WKAR Radio Reading Service is intended for the use of persons who are blind, visually impaired, or may not be able to hold a book or newspaper. 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
1: This program is intended for a print-impaired audience and is brought to you by Mind's Eye.
2: Greetings, folks. This is Monica Hatch with Mind's Eye Radio and the Travelogue program. We're still in the March issue of Travel and Leisure, and this is the Global Vision Awards edition. And we are in the middle of some of those Global Vision Awards. And here's just a little blurb here, just a short little thing. And this is Making the Waves Friendlier for All. A former college swimmer, Kevin Murphy, has always found solace in water. After moving to Carolina Beach, North Carolina, 20 years ago for a teaching job, he discovered the joy of surfing and realized he wanted to share the sport with others. He's channeled that passion into the nonprofit Ocean Cure, which offers surf lessons to people with disabilities, whether it's children with spinal cord injuries or veterans living with PTSD. I love being in the water and seeing how happy it makes people and their families, Murphy says. Since 2009, the organization has taught more than 6,000 surfers. It also supplies free beach wheelchairs and walkers and maintains beach access mats during the summer season. Murphy, who takes no salary from Ocean Cure, says the work is its own reward. Everyone you meet becomes a friend, he says. There's such a demand for this, and Carolina Beach has really embraced us. And we have a little photograph here, and I presume that's Kevin Murphy. He's in the water, and he's standing there holding a surfboard, and there's a young woman on that surfboard. She has, I don't know if it's an artificial limb from the knee down on one of her legs, or if it's a brace. It's red, and she is standing with her legs far apart, leaning over, and she is smiling. It's not a great big wave, but she is smiling and finding her balance. He's holding the board, and she's riding a wave, I would say. And that is a surf lesson going on there. Next GVA, Global Vision Award, is Lightening Its Impact. It has become de rigueur for remote luxury lodges to put an emphasis on sustainability, but Beckons is working to take its global spanning portfolio further. We have a lot of different projects, says Michael Crawford, the CEO of the company, which was previously named Bailey Lodges, B-A-I-L-L-I-E. The goal is to be not just sustainable, but regenerative, he says. In New Zealand, that means replanting endemic species at Huka Lodge to support bee populations. At Canada's Clayoquot Wilderness Lodge, staff has joined the Ahuasat community and the Canada Department of Fisheries in rehabilitating salmon spawning habitats. In Australia, longitude 131 degrees in Uluru Katachuta supports local artists by putting Aboriginal art on view and up for sale. Without that, a whole artistic community could be lost, Crawford says. The brand's Southern Ocean Lodge, a Kangaroo Island property that was destroyed in the 2020 wildfires, was rebuilt with rainwater capture systems, solar power, and fire-resistant landscaping that has bolstered native wildlife populations. And this, we have a photograph of a suite at Clayoquot Wilderness Lodge at the Beckons Hotel in British Columbia. And this one is, what fun, it's a tent, but it's up on a deck surrounded with a railing. And it looks like a little building off to the side that might be like a outhouse, I would say, because of the privacy. It's all made of wood, but the tent is open. And I can peek through there and see some seating in there and what looks like a lamp. And then I also see behind that some stairs leading to another tent, a little fortress there, one of the lodges. And they're kind of up in the trees, so you really feel surrounded by nature, but not too alone with that other one in there. These always remind me of Ewok villages. I don't know. And next up in Global Vision Awards, connecting visitors with communities. We are very passionate about sharing our South African stories, says James Fernie, the founder of the Cape Town-based nonprofit Utando, which means love, South Africa. The organization specializes in opening doors at community-led projects across the city for what Fernie calls philanthropic educational excursions. That can mean everything from a half-day visit to the Uwazi Educare Center, which is focused on early childhood education, to an afternoon at Ikaya Ikasi Art and Education Center, a gathering place and urban garden that serves hundreds of residents of the Kayalitsa Township. The way in which we visit is deeply respectful, non-invasive, and not voyeuristic, Fernie explains. Travelers have a wonderful experience, and the locals feel seen and valued and appreciated. And now we have a photograph of some very happy people. This is the Utando guests on a visit to the Institute for Music and Indigenous Arts Development in Cape Town. And I see lots of children there. Several are holding musical instruments. There's a young man in the front. They're all in a uniform, a school uniform of a maroon V-neck sweater. And then the young men have gray slacks on and a white shirt. And the young ladies have looks like a kind of a pinkish skirt or skort on. But they are happily waving at us or waving their instruments. I see two saxophones and a trumpet. That young girl in the front has got her trumpet, and there are two guys with saxophones. And then we see some what I think are probably instructors, because they both have greenish shirts on. And behind this crowd, then there are some guests that I think, because they're much taller than the children, they must be the guests coming in, and a blackboard behind them. Let's see what's next in the Global Vision Awards. We have Making Adventure Accessible. In Oregon, where cycling trails are designed to accommodate adaptive bikes and tour operators offer tree climbing to people who use wheelchairs, accessibility has long been top of mind. Now those efforts have been recognized by the travel platform Wheel the World, making Oregon the first state to receive accessibility verified certification. We have a moral and economic opportunity to make Oregon welcoming to all, says Kevin Wright, the Vice President of Brand Stewardship for Travel Oregon. That's Wright with a W-R-I-G-H-T, which has worked since 2022 to earn recognition for the state. To make its determination, Wheel the World surveyed more than 750 hotels, restaurants, and other tourism businesses. Everything from a zip line at Crater Lake that welcomes visitors with impaired vision to coastal towns that have installed Mobi mats to make beaches wheelchair friendly. We've given close to $9 million in grants to this sort of work, Wright says, with more on the way. Everyone loves it. And now we have a photograph, a scenic cruise on the Columbia River, and the captain is seated up there in his captain's chair. We're seeing him from behind, and he's we can see his suspenders crisscrossed against his white-shirted back, but I can see the epaulets on the top of his shoulders, so I know he's in uniform. And then there's a little guy, I guess he was 7-8 years old, maybe, standing there with his hand on his hip, and he's watching what the captain is doing on a computer screen. I think he's probably gotten a depth or something like that as he's driving, or maybe that's the steering, but it's a computer. And that that young boy, his face is right about level with it. He's wearing braces over his jean legs, so he has some sort of a disability. But he's standing here. He's not seated in a wheelchair or anything. He just has heavy braces on both legs. Next up is Growing Together. Conceived as a small cooperative of female farmers back in 2000, the Grenada Network of Rural Women Producers, or GRENROP, has since expanded to a nearly 80-member force for sustainable agriculture. The Caribbean Collective began by supplying local grocers and markets, but took a leap forward in 2016 when it partnered with the Sandals Foundation, a past Global Vision Awards winner that's affiliated with the well-known resort company. These days, says GRENROP President Teresa Maracho, the group supplies many of the island's hotels with fruits, vegetables, and herbs, and hosts guests at its own two-acre property, Tees Echo Garden in St. David Parish. And the photograph is of a woman cooking at Tees Echo Garden in Grenada. That's T apostrophe S and then E-C-O Garden. two words, Eco Garden. This woman is, looks like she's dressing a salad or something. There is a big pot filled with green vegetables of all kinds. I see lots of different textures, a little bit of red in there too. And she's holding a stainless steel bowl over that with a strainer beneath it. So I think she's straining some kind of a sauce into that big bowl. I don't know how she's going to toss it without it going all over the place because it is really full. But she's wearing a pork pie hat. She's got her glasses down on her nose. She's a dark-skinned woman wearing a dark blue polo shirt. And she's concentrating. I can tell by the way she's holding her mouth. Here we have Restoring Rivers Relentlessly. And it says, media mogul Ted Turner credits his interest in conservation to a long-ago National Geographic story about the collapse of bison populations in the Kodachrome Basin of Utah. Since 2015, he has dedicated considerable resources to the Ted Turner Reserves, a network of private conservancies in the American West, where the mission is, as he puts it, to save everything. Notably, that work is focused on more than just megafauna, says Jade McBride, the president of the organization. Ecosystems are all connected, and everything has an important place, he explains. At Vermejo, in northern New Mexico, that has meant a two-decade campaign to rebalance the population of native Rio Grande cutthroat trout, with the assistance of state and federal agencies. After rehabilitating 60 miles of streams, McBride says, they've accomplished the, quote, largest inland trout restoration project ever, and it's not over yet. Anglers can now fish many of the streams, which helps keep everything in balance. We want to connect as many people to nature as possible, McBride says, and make adjustments to do it better tomorrow. And then the photograph is of the Rio Grande cutthroat trout in New Mexico, and there is a person holding that trout in its hand, and it's only about a little bit wider than this person's hand. So I don't know if it's a baby or if they're really that small, but green grass in the background, green fir trees all along the horizon, and then a big hill rising in the back that's all green as well. And that brook looks sparkling clean, absolutely sparkling, and it's kind of bubbling over some rocks there, a happy place for a salmon of any kind. And now we've got Tracking the Ocean's Gentle Giants. Always love to read about whales. National Geographic Lindblad Expeditions has a 60-year track record of taking adventurous travelers to the ends of the earth and unlocking next-level wildlife encounters when they get there. There are a lot of people who are really interested in seeing as many species as they can, says Ashley Knight, the company's fleet science manager. To that end, the cruise line has partnered with Happy Whale, a citizen science project, to log sightings of marine mammals. Happy Whale's AI-powered software, which is now available on 8 Lindblad ships, helps users identify individual whales and track their movements in real time. Lindblad guests and staff have already logged more than 7,000 encounters across 1,235 trips, from polar regions to tropical waters, with more pouring in all the time. We saw a whole bunch of whales that hadn't yet been submitted to Happy Whale when we were in Northern Australia, Knight says. That was so fun. And now we have a photograph of a whale, and it's whale watching with National Geographic, Lindblad, and so we can see a boat in the background. It's a white, looks like just a wooden boat, but I can count about 8 people in it, and it wouldn't fit many more. It's one with one of those outboard motors on the back. They're keeping a distance because all we see is the nose of a whale poking up out of the water. So it looks almost like a big gray and white rock because there's a lot of white spots on this guy. I think I can see an eyeball maybe down at the very bottom, but I'm not entirely sure. I think so because there's so many white dots. I don't know if those are barnacles or what, but there's so many of them. I'm not sure if that's an eyeball or just another white dot. It's small. It looks like it would be no bigger than 1.5 inches in diameter at the most. Water is so blue, and the sky is too, but the water is even bluer than the sky. Uplifting Native Communities is next. Made from wheat, sugarcane, and four varieties of corn, the Mexican spirit Pax was first distilled for use in indigenous Tzotzil religious ceremonies. Today, the fiery spirit, pronounced Posh, P-O-S-H, is enjoying a renaissance as bartenders and consumers alike seek out interesting artisanal Mexican liquors. Helping lead the way is Siglo Cierro, C-I-G-L-O-C-E-R-O, a brand co-founded by Isadora Zuri Guindy in 2010 in collaboration with Tzotzil families in San Juan Chamula in Chiapas, Mexico's southernmost state. One of the first commercial bottlings of Pox, I'm seeing it written P-O-X, but they pronounce it Posh, available in the United States, Siglo Cierro donates about 10% of sales to rural communities in Chiapas, supporting schools and the women artisans who weave the fabric that decorates every bottle. Traditionally, making Posh has been something that men do, Guindy says. We want to help the other part of these communities, too. I wish we had a picture. Oh, we do. And we do have some fabric at the bottom. So this is that band woven by those indigenous artisans. And so, as you might imagine, it's kind of what I would call like a poncho print, kind of zigzags going through, and they're aqua and orange and a bit of yellow and white. And that goes around the bottom of the bottle, kind of a greenish bottle with the Siglo Cierro emblem on it. I would say it's about two and a half inches up the bottle, and probably kind of protects it from breakage a little bit too. How nice. Giving voice to the needy. Since 2011, the renowned Italian tenor Andrea Bocelli and his wife Veronica Berti Bocelli have raised more than $90 million for the Andrea Bocelli Foundation, which is now involved in more than 50 projects worldwide. Among the efforts the Bocellis have undertaken are building schools in Haiti and providing showers for those in need in Rome. The foundation's ABF Voices of Program, the foundation's ABF Voices of Program puts an emphasis on music, having created choirs made up of disadvantaged youth in Haiti, Italy, Israel, and Uganda, with the goal of, quote, strengthening individual identity while fostering a deep sense of community, Berti Bocelli explains. Connections, whether they're cultural, human, or educational, can transform a life's trajectory, she says. And unfortunately, we don't have a photograph of Andrea and Berti, but we do have an illustration of them, and they are embracing. She has her cheek up on his cheek. He's wearing his signature sunglasses. And behind them is a building that looks like the Colosseum with a musical staff running in a circular, in a kind of a curvy strip behind them. And they are both smiling broadly. And now we have working with what already exists. The Utah-based brand Cotopaxi has only been around for about a decade, though its distinctive, brightly colored Alpa bags are already ubiquitous in airports and overhead bins. That's A-L-L-P-A. The company's latest innovation is the ambitious Contiguo Collection, a line of limited edition products crafted from what's known in the apparel trade as dead stock, unused but still viable materials that would otherwise be discarded. There is decades worth of dead stock in the world, says Liz Peixoto, P-E-I-X-O-T-O, Vice President of Product Design and Innovation for the brand. So we're utilizing what was already created, she says, to craft clothing such as rain ponchos, socks, and quilted jackets. Since dead stock has already been woven and dyed, its overall environmental footprint can be significantly lighter than made-to-order materials. We're constantly looking for new fabrics and new ways of doing things, she says. And we do have a photograph of the Contiguo collection bags, and they are big totes. One's white, one's red, one's kind of a melon colored, and they're all lined with black handles and a black base, and very basic. And then they've got the emblem on there. So you can do good while carrying your tote. here's reviving the old ways. Few brands say luxury travel quite like Orient Express, which has, over the course of more than 140 years, become a watchword for exclusivity and taste. No wonder, then, that the company is evolving by looking to the past. A new high-end train service through Italy inspired by the 1960s. The new Hotel Orient Express Venezia at Palazzo Donna Giovanelli, which occupies a restored 15th century building. And two new yachts that take inspiration from Art Deco era ocean liners. Every single project celebrates a time period, says Gilda Perez Alvarado, CEO of Orient Express and Chief Strategy Officer of Accor, the hospitality company. We're working with the best artisans and craftspeople across Europe, she says, in essence, reviving ways of doing work that would otherwise fall into oblivion. The embrace of tradition has the added benefit of encouraging guests to slow down, which can lessen the environmental impact of trips. Train travel is a carbon-mindful way of seeing the world, Perez Alvarado notes, and the new yachts will be fitted with sails to enable emission-free cruising in the Caribbean and the Mediterranean. Didn't know they could do that with such a big boat. Here's a tail end of one of the cars of the Orient Express. So elegant. It looks as if it's made of mahogany, and I suspect it is. It's because the wood, horizontal pieces of wood, have white stripes in between them, as you would with a kind of hardwood floor, kind of. But then the windows are lined in brass, and this car is shining. Somebody's just polished it, I'd say. Even the lampposts at the station in the background are shining. They've had a good dusting, I'd say, too. Elegance. And let's see, we have some more photos of this one, I'm happy to say. That was the La Dolce Vita Orient Express, that car. And now we have the Orient Express La Minerva Hotel in Rome. And it is, it looks old, but it's in certainly wonderful shape. It is a, you know, that warm beige tone that we see of buildings in Rome, and rows, 3, 4, 5 stories, shutters on each window, an obelisk in front of that with some carving on it. And I'm not sure if that's some kind of hieroglyphics or another language, but the obelisk is on top of an elephant. So maybe it's an African or Asian language, but that elephant is a wonderful sculpture, and the obelisk is balanced on his back. In one of those saddles that we see on elephants, where people can actually sit and ride, but he's carrying a very heavy load with that big stone obelisk, because it looks like it's every bit of 25 feet high. Next up is a feature, one of our feature stories, and it's called Earthly Paradise. And the caption reads, wild and tame, loose and lyrical, over centuries the English have elevated garden design to an art form. On a tour of the country's lush southeast, Amy Waldman swoons over a landscape in full bloom. These photographs are by Emily Ben Dixon. And the first photograph is of this gorgeous house. It is Gravety, it's spelled G-R-A-V-E-T-Y-E. Gravety Manor, once the Sussex home of English landscape designer William Robinson, and now a hotel. And it's a big house, but hard to describe. It's photographed from the side, and so we're looking at, well, there are three stories, mullioned windows, and they look like they might be leaded. And also it looks like the glass in them is that old glass that's kind of wavy. It looks like it needs a good scrubbing, though. This is a stone building, and it looks like lichen has grown up all along on the sides of it. I'm sure they'll tell us more about that in the article, but that's what we're seeing on this side. And then I can count 4 brick chimneys, and they're decorative, because at the top they go out and in again with layers of bricks. And then on the side of the house that we can see, there are 4 points I guess the roof changes and it goes up and down and up and down, such that we've got four kind of the four tops of the roofs there, and underneath each one is a window and a little balcony that goes out. But lots of flowers all around. I don't see even a place, barely a place you could walk. Here's a little pathway, and lupins are in bloom, and it looks like some kind of petunias, and it's just, there just isn't a square inch that isn't planted, and a lot of it in bloom. Let's find out. Purple haze is how it begins. Violet levitation, drifts of sky. Standing in my first bluebell wood, I struggled to find words for what I was seeing. On its own, the English bluebell is a fetching little flower, a periwinkle-colored petticoat nodding from a stem a few inches high. But by the hundreds, the thousands, the bluebells were creating what felt like an optical illusion, a carpet of color that hovered above the forest floor. Others, I learned later, had found words better than mine. A.E. Hausman wrote, "Like a skylit water stood the bluebells in the azured wood." Falls of sky color, Gerald Manley Hopkins called them. Smoke blue as an autumn bonfire was Vita Sackville West's apt description. In England woodlands, bluebells flower early in spring as light seeps through the newly leafing trees. I'd come to see the country's southeast in April and was lucky enough to see them. Within a few weeks, they would be gone. The bluebell woods created a kind of trail for me to follow, whether in gardens I visited or as surprises along roadsides. Their beauty and delicate scent stopped my breath each time. And yet the trade-off for getting to see the bluebells was being too early for the roses, peonies, foxgloves, and summer wildflowers. A garden is never the same from morning to night, let alone from one season to the next, which means you are always missing something. My trip was only half done when I vowed to return in early June to see them in their full effulgence, or in fall when they're blousy and sun-drunk. I can't say exactly when my love for gardens began. All I know is that suddenly I was digging up my tiny yard in Brooklyn and putting money I might once have spent on clothes towards plants. My fascination extended to gardeners who voluntarily labored to create something with no hope of permanence. I read their writings and visited local botanical gardens when I could, but many of the places I've drooled over were in England. This made sense. The aristocracy there had large estates, as well as large fortunes to spend on landscaping, and creating and visiting gardens became a beloved leisure activity for the broader population, too. Whether in grand proportions or on the tiny scale of a cottage plot, it was the English style I loved, the looseness, the unexpected mix of plants, the poetry. Wanting to see some in person, I contacted Rachel Shoemaker, a Pennsylvania-based travel advisor who adores English gardens. She advised me to focus on the southeast of the country, specifically the counties of Sussex and Kent, the latter of which is known as the Garden of England. She provided a list of close to 20 locations, more than I could see in one trip. Amazingly, all of them were concentrated in an area not much bigger than Delaware and within easy reach of London. I planned a week-long tour, with my husband joining me for the second half. Before farms and estates claimed the land, this area was covered by forest, or weald in Old English. Because the south of England saw minimal industrialization, parts of it can feel outside the flow of time. Embedded in an undulating landscape of stone walls and fields, many covered, when I was there, with electric yellow rapeseed, are medieval cities and picturesque villages. Driving along winding country roads, two lanes, sometimes even one, I felt slightly lost and pleasantly off balance, even when my directions were clear. I began to see the links among gardens and the lineage of the gardeners who had shaped them, and one another. I traced threads of influence that reached even to my own amateur cultivation, and I pondered the questions gardens raise. What is a garden, and what makes a good one? Where does the border between art and nature lie? How do we think about the often hidden histories embedded in them? And what should happen to a garden once its creator is gone? I began my trip at Gravetye, or Gravity, Manor in West Sussex, about an hour's drive from Heathrow Airport. It seemed a fitting place to start, being both an elegant country house hotel and an important piece of gardening history. For 50 years until 1935, Grafty was the home of William Robinson, one of England's most influential garden writers. Built in 1598, Grafty, with its thick stone walls and gabled roofs, was where Robinson, who also bought the surrounding 1,000 acres, put his ideas into practice. The area around it also contains a constellation of visit-worthy gardens, many created by wealthy Victorians. I'd never heard of Robinson before this trip, but by week's end, I saw his influence everywhere. His genius was to reject the formal beds of subtropical flowers that Victorians favored for what he called the wild garden. He encouraged the naturalizing of plants, which means they propagate themselves without human effort, to become part of the landscape, and the extension of the garden to woodlands, roadsides, and hedgerows. His notion of wildness still informs how we think of the English garden. Into his 90s, Robinson was scattering bulbs from his wheelchair. Grafty's grounds, which include terraces, meadows, woods, and a pond, are gorgeous, as are its interiors. The floral theme plays out in covetable textiles and wallpapers, and in the ornate flowers Robinson carved on the ceilings of what are now the bar and sitting rooms. The window of my room looked out on a hillside thickly planted with heather, tulips, oxeye daisies, spurge, and rhododendron. In the dining room, a wall of windows also gave onto the gardens. I sipped a glass of Bacchus from Kingscote Vineyard down the road and watched brooding grays and pinks mottle the sky. Only the exquisite food, all of it inspired by produce from the ellipse-shaped kitchen garden Robinson designed, distracted me from the view. Luckily, I could walk off my meals on garden paths. A 20-minute drive brought me to both Nyman's, a National Trust property, and around the corner, High Beeches, which Tom Coward, the head gardener at Grafty, called a perfect plantsman's paradise. And Beeches is spelled with a double E, like the tree, not the sandy spot near the ocean. Ponds, streams, small ravines, and valleys provide drama throughout its 27 acres. About 20 minutes farther west, I turned in at NEPP, K-N-E-P-P, a 3,500-acre property where, as part of a rewilding experiment, native Exmoor ponies and even beavers have been reintroduced to what had been unprofitable agricultural land. I come to see the estate's walled garden, which was created in 2021 on a former croquet lawn. Some 1,000 species have been planted on its 1.3 acres, all designed to support pollinators and other wildlife. Its substrate is mostly crushed building debris, with plants chosen for their ability to survive in harsh conditions with minimal water. It's a reminder that the gardens of the future don't need to look like the past. Indeed, given the changing climate, they may not be able to. If KNEPP represented one kind of botanical laboratory, I found another at Wakehurst, a country estate that the Royal Botanic Gardens, Kew, the famous plant collection just west of London, has leased for the past 60 years. Its Millennium Seed Bank stores the seeds of more than 40,000 wild plant species. Wakehurst's hilly topography also made a wonderful walk, on which I passed from birches in bluebells to giant sequoias to a dell massed with irises. The next day, I drove east into Kent, stopping along the way at River Hill Himalayan Gardens, which has been owned by the Rogers family since 1840. A 2010 episode of Country House Rescue, could there be a more British show, found the family struggling to keep the place up. They have since fully opened the gardens to the public, and today River Hill is thriving. Its attractions include a mossy, cool grotto of ferns, as well as vast views of Ashdown Forest and distant towns. Its awe-inspiring array of rhododendrons and their close relatives, azaleas, were collected in the Himalayas by Victorian plant hunters. The gargantuan Lodery King George rhododendron stood four or five times my height, shaggy with giant effusive blooms of the palest pink. I struggled to connect its magnetic unruliness and divine scent to its tame cousins in America. These plants are a living reminder that England's garden history is inextricable from its history as an empire. This doesn't just apply to the colonial plant hunters. As Olivia Lang writes in The Garden Against Time, In Search of a Common Paradise, her memoir of making and thinking about gardens, slavery also provided the capital for a concerted beautification of the landscape, as the grotesque profits from sugar plantations were used to fund lavish houses and gardens back in England. I wondered if this imperial legacy had prevented the gardens from being seen as a common heritage. England, London especially, is vibrantly multicultural, but I didn't encounter much of that diversity on the garden paths. I made my way to The Pig at Bridge Place, an outpost of the English hotel brand that has brought a youthful energy to historic properties. This pig, which is in the countryside just outside Canterbury, inhabits the remaining wing of a 17th century country manor, the bulk of which was torn down in 1704. Surrounded by a green expanse, the building's long history includes a stint as a rock and roll club, where Led Zeppelin and the Kinks played. My night was more sedate. I fell into a dreamless sleep in a room with double-height ceilings, a roll-top bathtub by the windows, and portraits of someone's ancestors on the walls. The next morning, I joined a tour of the hotel's impressive kitchen garden and farm, which includes everything from a mushroom house to hops to, yes, pigs. I then drove about 15 minutes to Goodnestone Park. Jane Austen became a frequent visitor to the estate when her brother married into the Fitzwalter family, the owners since the early 1700s. She may have been inspired to write Pride and Prejudice after a dance at Goodnestone, and the tower of the 12th century church where she worshipped rises over three connected walled gardens. Pollinator-friendly plants, which reflect an effort to make the garden ecologically sound as well as pleasing, have been integrated with the traditional roses and wisteria. I felt like I was looking at the past and future at the same time. In the afternoon, I collected my husband at a train station in Canterbury, too late in the day to visit the 1400-year-old cathedral, alas. We drove north for dinner at the Sportsman, a Michelin-starred restaurant set on the Thames estuary, and feasted on poached oysters. The next morning, we set out for Sissinghurst Castle Garden. It's not actually a castle. The name is ironic, bestowed when it housed French prisoners of war. It's among England's most famous gardens, due to both the originality of its design and the larger-than-life personalities and unconventional marriage of its creators. Harold Nicholson, a diplomat and author, and his wife, the writer Vida Sackville-West, bought the property in 1930. It was mostly a ruin, with a circa 1570 tower at its center, where Sackville-West wrote, her study is still intact. You can, and if able, should, climb 78 steps to the top for an outstanding view of the fields, the Weald, and the garden, whose structure can best be appreciated from above. Its architecture, in which yew hedges and pleasantly aged pink brick walls define rooms and axial walkways, was primarily Nicholson's work. He called it a succession of privacies, a series of escapes from the world. He also laid out the Lime Walk, a formal allée of trees with intricate carpets of bulbs at their bases. Sackville-West was more of a plants woman. She introduced close to 200 cultivars of

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1: Sissinghurst. Remarkably, it's possible to have something akin to that experience today. Sans dog and without entrancement, by booking a stay in the priest's house, a three-bedroom cottage within the garden's grounds. Once an Elizabethan banqueting hall, the house served as kitchen and dining room for the Nicholsons, then as sleeping quarters for their boys. Now administered by the National Trust, the house is self-catering, as the British say, meaning you must bring everything, including shampoo and firewood. Your reward is being able to wander the garden before and after visiting hours. Alone, I watch the morning sun spill over the spurge and red poppies in the spare, rock-lined Delos garden, a 2021 addition inspired by the Nicholsons' time in Greece. At night, we sat under a pergola in the white garden, its lilacs, tulips, and meadow rue luminous in the moonlight. With only a daytime cafe open at Sissinghurst, we ventured one night to Tillingham, a vineyard and farm hidden down a back road. Another night, we walked the hilly streets of Rye, where remnants of the ancient town walls sit alongside art galleries and boutiques. Returning to Sissinghurst, we heard nightingales, rare in England today, singing from the fields as the silhouetted tower pointed up towards Meadow of Stars. A garden like Sissinghurst can feel so effortless, so natural, that it is easy to forget the labor required to maintain it as a work of art. Creating the, quote, timeless illusion of flowers spilling out of walls, as the Nicholson's grandson Adam puts it, requires inserting flowers in compost plugs into the walls each year. As at all National Trust gardens, this is done in the name of preserving, as much as possible, the garden that Sackville West and Nicholson made, or, as in the Delos garden, dreamed of. Yet a garden, ideally, is a living embodiment of creativity. I wondered, while at Sissinghurst, if there was an irresolvable tension between conservation and innovation. Living is exactly how I would describe Great Dixter House and Gardens, even though its creator is gone. About a 30-minute drive from Sissinghurst, the garden was originally laid out by Sir Edwin Lutyens, who also designed the Imperial Capital in New Delhi. But it was the life's work of Christopher Lloyd, who was, like William Robinson, an important garden writer. Lloyd died in 2006, but Fergus Garrett, who Lloyd hired as head gardener and who is now also chief executive, has continued Lloyd's sense of experimentation, in which the natural and the cultivated are in constant conversation. Bamboo shoulders up next to roses, Anatolian tulips next to woodland forget-me-nots. A fig tree is intricately espaliered on a wall in the mesmerizing barn garden, around whose small pond I walked again and again, trying to take everything in. Meadows with high grasses and spotted orchids yield to an exuberant 200-foot-long border, packed with dozens of species ranging from alliums and brassicas to Jerusalem sage. It is, as studies have shown, one of the most biodiverse places in the country. But there's thought and instinct behind every plant placement. The green gold of hare's ear to provide early color, for example, or silvery foliage to set off a hot orange tulip. Creating a memorable garden, I realized, requires not just an understanding of plants, not just an eye for color, texture, shape, and structure, but also a sense of play, of surprise. A great garden works not just on your eyes and nose, but also on your feelings. The gardens I loved most belong to people who've done their own thing, Garrett told me. At his suggestion, I visited Balmoral Cottage, where I found another strong personality at work. Just 10 minutes from Sissinghurst, the property sits down a lane in the quintessentially English village of Benenden. Like many private gardens, it opens several times a year through the National Garden Scheme, which uses the admission fees to raise money for charities. For 42 years, Charlotte Molesworth, an artist, and her husband, Donald, have been creating a garden of almost dreamlike eclecticism. The lawn has been mowed to create concentric ridged

0: circles. Charlotte's dazzling utopiaries, shaped to resemble waves, peacocks, and more, provide structure. I felt like I'd found the Lewis Carroll of gardeners. Another idiosyncratic spirit was behind Prospect Cottage, one of the last gardens my husband and I visited in the southernmost. We paired it with a glorious late afternoon walk along the white cliffs of Dover, which are about 45 minutes away. The black-tarred former fishing shack is set in Dungeness, a headland that is sometimes called, inaccurately but not entirely facetiously, England's only desert. The terrain feels disdainful of human enterprise, with broken-down boats reflecting its history as a fishing village and a sea of flint pebbles known as shingles covering the beach. The queer filmmaker and writer Derek Jarman bought Prospect Cottage in 1987. The shingles preclude a garden, he wrote in his first year on the property, but by the next year he was making one anyway. He had discovered how many plants, such as sea kale and dog rose, grow naturally here, and how many more could be coaxed to, sometimes by embedding soil and manure beneath the shingle. From the gray ground emerged pops of color, scarlet and orange poppies, indigo irises, pink foxgloves, red wallflowers, blue echiums. Jarman died of AIDS in 1994. Today, the cottage is preserved as an artist's residency. It is neither marked nor walled. My garden's boundaries are the horizon, Jarman wrote. It seems to almost melt into the surrounding landscape, and in doing so, quote, deliberately obliterate the border between cultivated and wild, as Lang observed in The Garden Against Time. It takes extraordinary patience to make a garden, but my trip taught me that it takes patience to appreciate a garden, too. A well-done one is like a puzzle. The details and bones, the work and choices of the gardener emerge with time. The more I looked at Jarman's, the more I noticed, from the bright yellow lichen that matched the trim on the house and the circle of rusty chains next to a circular plant bed, to the wit in the way the driftwood columns framed two now-defunct nuclear reactors visible in the distance. Lang, who was involved in the effort to preserve Jarman's house, concluded after a 2019 visit, "A garden dies with its owner." This may well be, yet Prospect Cottage remains a pilgrimage site, not least for art students, many of whom were eating down the road at the Dungeness Snack Shack, an outdoor fresh seafood spot. Prospect Cottage still feels like a place of great freedom, one that made me want to go home and experiment in my own garden, even by making a sculpture from a branch. Like the new garden at Knepp, Jarman's teaches how to cultivate under constraint. The actor Tilda Swinton, who was Jarman's friend and frequent collaborator, has written that she and Jarman found Prospect Cottage when they were searching for a bluebell wood she remembered from her childhood in Kent. The wood had been paved over, she reports, and yet, wandering around the cottage, I spotted bluebells in a forbidding thicket of elderberry growing beneath a utility pole that warned danger of death. Not the vast carpets I'd seen in the woods, but thick handfuls nonetheless. They were like a blue thread stitching Prospect Cottage to all of its more conventional brethren, a reminder that this, too, was an English garden. Now I'm happy to say we've got quite a few pictures. Here's the first one of the Bluebell Wood at River Hill Himalayan Gardens. And that's in the town of Seven Oaks, just as you'd expect. It is nothing but bluebells all on the carpet of the ground. And then these young trees sprouting up there. I'm not sure what kind they are, but there are no thick trunks. They're all thin trunks, and they seem to come like four or five of them out of the same root in the ground, so that they're kind of sprays of trees. Then we have a close-up of some foxglove, and that's at Balmoral Cottage in Cranbrook. Foxglove is digitalis. It makes a heart medicine, as I recall. This is a creamy ivory, and we've got a nice close-up of it. Most of it in bloom, but some buds yet to come, and then the greenery. And then we have a shot, the view from a guest room at Gravity Manor, and these were the ones that was in the very first picture I described earlier that said it looked like it had lichen on the walls. They never did explain that, But we're looking from the inside of these wonderfully old windows, and I do believe they're mullioned, but it looks as if it's lead rather than wooden frames around each part of it. And they open out. I can tell by the levered handles that they open straight out. But what we're looking out at is just nothing but foliage and blossoms, and it looks very loose and natural, but I think there's rhyme and reason to it. I think those things were carefully placed, at least the ones at least another 100 feet out from the house. There's a lovely window seat here where somebody could just perch and look out at that glorious landscape. And then we've got a shot of Fergus Garrett. He's the head gardener and CEO of Great Dixter House and Gardens in East Sussex. And he's standing in a kind of what looks like a meadow, but I'm not sure. These folks may have planted it. Looks like Great Queen Anne's lace growing up, and it's up above his knees. And he's got a Henley shirt on with a matching vest over it, and his hands are in his pockets. And this is a well-worn vest because I can tell his pocket's torn through on the bottom. Not sure, must have been keeping some heavy tools in there. He's just standing there looking straight at us with a very serious face, white hair, kind of receding hairline. Looks about middle age, maybe older middle age, I don't know. Still young enough to get in there and garden away. And a few more photos now. We have a guest room at The Pig at Bridge Place. I guess it's just called The Pig, but it's at Bridge Place. I think there are other pigs too. We're looking at the end of the bed and at the end from the side, the end of this bed is not just a bench, but a little love seat and it's upholstered in a tufted, looks like velvet in kind of a shade of bronze, as is the bedspread. And then in the distance, we're looking at a clawfoot tub that's placed right there in the middle of the wall. It's not in front of a window, but it's in front of some paneling, and then has some floral drapes from floor to ceiling on either side of this paneling. And the paneling has an oval portrait hung there. It is a nice old clawfoot tub. The brass faucet and so forth is right in the center of it. And then there's some towels on a towel rack nearby. And next to that, we have a garden salad at Gravity Manor. And that, I'm sure, came from the kitchen garden. It's on a beautiful white scalloped plate. And it is, I believe, flowers. There are just probably 8 different colors in this salad. And it's very small. It's just the very center of this plate, kind of like the eye of a daisy on this scalloped plate. I bet it's not more than 3 inches across, but carefully placed. I imagine somebody used tweezers to get that looking that way. And then on the table, white linen tablecloth, some silver, beautiful silver, I think it looks like sterling, and a small bud vase, kind of a pale green glass, and just a couple of buds in it. They're cut out of the picture, but it looks like it might be an iris, a yellow iris. And then we also have a photograph of a greenhouse at Goodnestone Park, which is an estate in Kent. And it's just right there. There's no pathway up to it. There's a pathway, but it's not a stone pathway. It's a grass pathway. And on either side, just, I think it's called gorse, this kind of shrub on the ground. And maybe it's a sedum on the other side of the pathway. But I can see roses sprouting up and other tall plants that are in bloom. Way back in the distance, I see some chimneys. And in the middle, we can't see too much of what's in this this greenhouse. But on the left-hand side, I see some low plants. In the center, what looks like a tree, the trunk of a tree, a very small one, because it's not a huge greenhouse. And then on the other side of the greenhouse, it's filled completely with green growth going up to the ceiling. So I don't know what they're cultivating in there. We've got a map of England, and it shows us in the southeastern corner there, right below London, to the south and east is Kent and Sussex, those two counties where all these gardens are existing. and just a place I just put on my bucket list after reading this article. Where to stay? Sussex. That's Gravity Manor. And I'm going to spell it again because I'm not sure I've been pronouncing it correctly. Gravetye Manor. A small luxury hotel that is a garden destination in its own right. The Michelin-starred restaurant offers a three-course dinner constructed around offerings from the kitchen garden. Doubles from $6.25, tasting menu $1.68. And that's in Sussex. And now in Kent, the Pig at Bridge Place. Just 3 miles from Canterbury Center, this is a comfortable, lively hotel in the last remaining wing of a country manor built around 1638. Dishes at the restaurant include a zero-mile mushroom soup from the Mushroom House out back. Doubles from $2.87. Priest's House. For a rare, if difficult to book, treat, stay inside the grounds of Sissinghurst in a simple cottage that was once a dining room for Vita Sackville-West and Harold Nicholson. There are some original features, mullioned windows and fireplaces, and a redone kitchen from $5.37 per night, 3-night minimum. Where to eat? In Sussex, The Cat, a pub in West Hoathly, H-O-A-T-H-L-Y, with a wood fire for chilly days and an outdoor patio for warmer ones. Dishes include a slow-braised lamb shoulder tart. Entrees $26 to $38. The Gardener's Arms. Down the road from Wakehurst, this cozy pub dates back to the 17th century. Try the steak and tanglefoot pie, parentheses, tanglefoot being an ale from nearby Dorset. Entrees $23 to $35. In Kent, Dungeness Snack Shack. Down the road from Prospect Cottage, sit at picnic benches on the shingle and enjoy plates of oysters and freshly caught fried fish. Sandwiches $10 to $13. The Sportsman. This Michelin-starred restaurant has a menu that changes with the seasons, including dishes such as roast monkfish with chorizo sauce. Fixed price from $40. Tillingham. Overlooking a vineyard that produces some very drinkable wines, the restaurant offers a fixed-price multi-course menu. Entrees $38 to $48. The Union Rye. In the charming medieval city of Rye, the Union features shared plates like citrus salad with watercress and sheep milk ricotta and a whole mackerel with horseradish and parsley sauce. Entrees $27 to $38. Few more pictures, and here we have, a water feature at River Hill Himalayan Gardens, and it is the beautifully manicured lawn, and then this water feature is two semicircles around a grassed area, and in the middle of that grass is a spherical sculpture of some kind. It's a small area. I can't tell. I don't have a good scale to measure it by, but there is a house in the distance, so it's not a very large water element. You could walk around it very easily. The sculpture is interesting and reminds me of something that's at the Missouri Botanical Gardens this very day. Then we see a couple of gardeners, Joshua Chalmers and Susie Turner, at Knapp in West Sussex. They are discussing. He's in long jeans, she is in short jeans, both in t-shirts. They got their working clothes on, boots, and she's pointing up at something that he's looking up at. I don't know if it's a tree or what, but they're surrounded by flowers. In the forefront, some coneflowers are in bloom, there's a brick wall in the back with some cypress trees growing up by it. So I'm not sure if they're inside the walled garden or not. And then there are some climbing roses at Gravity Manor. And they're climbing on the one of the sides of a gate. There's an iron gate there, and this is one of the stone pillars holding it up. And they're just a beautiful pink, color of pink. Some darker at the bottom, and then some lighter ones. Not really a bubblegum pink, but it's kind of getting there. Lovely against the warm stone pillar, that warm tan color. Next time we meet, I'll let you know what to do in Sussex and Kent and how to book. And then we'll move on to an article called The Road Less Traveled. Until then, folks, thanks for joining Mind's Eye Radio. Take care and be well.
1: Multicellular life comes in all varieties. Plants, animals, fungi, Godzillas. This is Sandra Tsinglo with the Lowdown on Science. An enormous fossil once thought to be a fungus is now being re-examined. Is this the Godzilla of fungus, as it has been called, or something entirely new? Quarantine Loron and team at University of Edinburgh investigated. Tube-like shapes in the fossil look similar to structures in fungi. But researchers found that the two branching patterns differ. The team suggests that the fossil may not belong to any known category of multicellular life. This new life form could completely change our evolutionary family tree. I just hope it's more like the Japanese Godzilla. The American one sucks.
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3: 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Listener discretion is advised.

is Carolyn Bloodworth returning to the reading of Spare by Prince Harry, published by Random House. Our last reading covered the time when Harry first met his future wife, Meghan Markle. He saw her on an Instagram post and had a friend introduce them. They met secretly at first, including a week in Africa. While he Googled her and knew much about her life, she apparently hadn't done the same with him and didn't seem to have any real sense for who he was and all that came with him. We ended the reading as they were at his home having dinner with his cousin Huge and her boyfriend and another friend. They had just gotten into the tequila. I remember Huge hugging Meg as if they were sisters. I remember Charlie giving me a thumbs up. I remember thinking, if meeting the rest of my family goes like this, we're home free. But then I noticed that Meg was feeling poorly. She complained of an upset stomach and looked terribly pale. I thought, uh-oh, lightweight. She took herself off to bed. After a nightcap, I saw our guests out and tidied up a bit. I got into bed around midnight and crashed out, but I woke at 2 a.m. to hear her in the bathroom being sick, truly sick, not the drunken sick I'd imagined. Something else was going on. Food poisoning. She revealed that she'd had squid for lunch at a restaurant. British calamari. Mystery solved. From the floor, she said softly, "Please tell me you're not having to hold back my hair while I'm vomiting." "Yes, I am." I rubbed her back and eventually put her to bed. Weak near tears, she said she'd imagined a very different end to date four. "Stop," I said, "taking care of each other? That's the point." "That's love," I thought, though I managed to keep the words inside. Part 13. Just before Meg returned to Canada, we went to Frogmore Gardens for a walk. It was on the way to the airport. "A favorite spot of mine," I said. It spoke to her as well. She especially loved the swans, and especially one that was very grumpy. We named him Steve. "Most swans are grumpy," I said. "Majestic, but sourpusses." I always wondered why, since every British swan was the property of Her Majesty, and any abuse of them thereby was a criminal offense. We chatted about Huge and Jack, whom she loved. We talked about Meg's work. We talked about mine. But mostly we talked about this relationship, a subject so immense it seemed inexhaustible. We continued the talk as we got back into the car and drove to the airport and kept talking in the car park where I dropped her on the sly. We agreed that if we were serious about giving ourselves a chance, a real chance, we'd need a serious plan, which meant, among other things, making a vow to never let more than 2 weeks pass without seeing each other. We both had long-distance relationships, and they'd always been hard, and part of the reason had always been lack of serious planning. Effort. You had to fight the distance, defeat the distance, meaning travel, lots and lots of travel. Alas, my movements attracted more attention, more press. Governments had to be alerted when I crossed international borders. Local police had to be notified. All my bodyguards had to be shuffled. The burden, therefore, would fall on Meg. In the early days, it would have to be her spending time on planes, her crisscrossing the ocean while still working full-time on suits. Many days, the car came for her at 4:15 a.m. to take her to the set. It wasn't fair for her to shoulder the burden, but she was willing, she said. No choice, she said. The alternative was not seeing me, and that, she said, wasn't feasible or bearable. For the 100th time since July 1st, my heart cracked open. Then we said goodbye again. See you in 2 weeks. 2 weeks. God, yes. Part 14. Soon after that day, Willie and Kate invited me over to dinner. They knew something was going on with me and they wanted to find out what it was. I wasn't sure I was ready to tell them. I wasn't sure I wanted anyone else to know just yet. But then as we sat around their TV room, both kids tucked into bed, the moment felt right. I casually mentioned that there was a new woman in my life. They surged forward. "Who is she?" "I'll tell you, but please, please, please, I need you both to keep it a secret." "Yes, Harold. Yes, yes. Who is it?" "She's an actress." "Oh? She's American." "Oh. On a show called Suits." Their mouths fell open. They turned to each other. Then Willie turned to me and said, "Fuck off." "What? No way." "Sorry? Impossible." I was baffled until Willie and Kate explained that they were regular, nay, religious viewers of Suits. Great, I thought, laughing. I've been worrying about the wrong thing. All this time, I thought Willie and Kate might not welcome Meg into the family, but now I had to worry about them hounding her for an autograph. They barraged me with questions. I told them a bit of how we'd met, told them about Botswana, told them about Waitrose, told them I was smitten, but overall, what I told them was heavily redacted. I just didn't want to give away too much.
I also said I couldn't wait for them to meet her, that I look forward to the four of us spending lots of time together, and I confessed, for the umpteenth time, that this had long been my dream, to join them with an equal partner, to become a foursome. I'd said this to Willie so many times, and he'd always replied, "It might not happen, Harold, and you've got to be okay with that." Well, now I felt that it was going to happen, and I told him so, but he still said to slow down. "She's an American actress after all, Harold. Anything might happen." I nodded, a bit hurt, then hugged him and Kate and left. Part 15. Meg came back to London a week later, October 2016. We lunched with Marco and his family, and I introduced her to a few other close mates. All good. Everyone loved her. Emboldened, I felt the time had come for her to meet my family. She agreed. First stop, Royal Lodge, to meet Fergie, because Meg already knew Fergie's daughter, Huge, and Jack, so this seemed a logical baby step. But as we neared Royal Lodge, I got word on my phone. Granny was there. She'd popped in on her way from church back to the castle. Meg said, "Fun, I love grandmas." I asked if she knew how to curtsy. She said she thought so, but she also couldn't tell if I was serious. "You're about to meet the queen." "I know, but it's your grandma." "But she's the queen." We pulled into the driveway, drove across the gravel, parked next to the big green box hedge. Fergie came outside, somewhat a flutter, and said, "Do you know how to curtsy?" Meg shook her head. Fergie demonstrated once. Meg imitated her. There wasn't time for a more advanced tutorial. We couldn't keep Granny waiting. As we walked towards the door, Fergie and I both leaned into Meg, whispering quick reminders. "When you first meet the queen, it's your majesty. Thereafter, it's just ma'am. Rhymes with ham. Just whatever you do, don't talk over her," we both said, talking over each other. We entered the large front sitting room, and there she was. Granny, the monarch, Queen Elizabeth II, standing in the middle of the room. She turned slightly. Meg went straight to her and dropped a deep, flawless curtsy. "Your majesty, pleasure to meet you." Huge and Jack were near Granny, and they almost seemed to pretend not to know Meg. They were very quiet, very proper. Each gave Meg a quick kiss on the cheek, but it was pure royal, pure British. There was some bloke standing to the other side of Granny, and I thought, bogey at 12 o'clock. Meg looked to me for a clue as to his identity, but I couldn't help. I'd never seen him before. Huge whispered into my ear that he was a friend of her mum's. Ah, okay. I looked at him hard. Brilliant. Congratulations on being present for one of the most consequential moments of my life. Granny was dressed for church, a brightly colored dress and matching hat. I can't recall the color. I wish I could, but it was bright. Fancy. I could see Meg regarding her jeans and black sweater. I was also regretting my shabby trousers. We didn't plan, I wanted to tell Granny, but she was busy asking about Meg's visit. Great, we said. Wonderful. We asked about the church service. Lovely. It was all very pleasant. Granny even asked Meg what she thought of Donald Trump. This was just before the November 2016 election, so everyone in the world seemed to be thinking and talking about the Republican candidate. Meg thought politics a no-win game, so she changed the subject to Canada. Granny squinted. "I thought you were American." "I am, but I've been living in Canada for 7 years for work." Granny looked pleased. "Commonwealth. Good. Fine." After 20 minutes, Granny announced she had to be going. My Uncle Andrew, seated beside her, holding her handbag, began to escort her out. Huge went with her, too. Before reaching the door, Granny looked back to say goodbye to Jack and to Fergie's friend. She locked eyes with Meg, gave a wave and a warm smile. "Bye." "Bye. Lovely to meet you, ma'am," as she dipped into a curtsy again. Everyone flooded into the room after she'd driven away. The whole vibe changed. Huge and Jack were their old selves, and someone suggested drinks. "Yes, please." Everyone complimented Meg on her curtsy. "So good. So deep." After a moment, Meg asked me something about the Queen's assistant. I asked who she was talking about. "That man holding the purse. That man who walked her to the door." "That wasn't her assistant." "Who was it?" "That was her second son, Andrew." She definitely hadn't Googled us. Part 16. Next was Willie. I knew he'd kill me if I let it go another minute. So Meg and I popped over one afternoon shortly before he and I were due to leave on a shooting trip. Walking up to apartment 1A under the huge arch through the courtyard, I felt more nervous
than I had before meeting with Granny. I asked myself why. No answer came to mind. We climbed the gray stone steps, rang the bell. No reply. After a wait, the door opened, and there was my big brother, a bit dressed up. Nice trousers, nice shirt, open collar. I introduced Meg, who leaned in and gave him a hug, which completely freaked him out. He recoiled. Willie didn't hug many strangers, whereas Meg hugged most strangers. The moment was a classic collision of cultures, like flashlight torch, which felt to me both funny and charming. Later, however, looking back, I wondered if it was more than that. Maybe Willie expected Meg to curtsy? It would have been protocol when meeting a member of the royal family for the first time, but she didn't know, and I didn't tell her. When meeting my grandmother, I'd made it clear, this is the queen. But when meeting my brother, it was just Willie, who loves suits. Whatever, Willie got over it. He exchanged a few warm words with Meg just inside the door on the checkered floor of their hall. We were then interrupted by his spaniel Lupo, barking as if we were burglars. Willie hushed Lupo. Where's Kate? Out with the kids. Too bad. Next time. Then it was time to say goodbye. Willie needed to finish packing and we needed to go. Meg gave me a kiss and told us both to have fun on our shooting weekend, and off she went to spend her first night alone at Notcott. Over the next few days, I couldn't stop talking about her. Now that she and Granny had met, now that she and Willie had met, now that she was no longer a secret within the family, I had so much to say. My brother listened, attentive, always smiling thinly. Boring to hear someone beside it go on, I know, but I couldn't stop myself. To his credit, he didn't tease, didn't tell me to shut up. On the contrary, he said what I'd hoped he'd say, even needed him to say. Happy for you, Harold. Part 17. Weeks later, Meg and I drove through the gate into the lush gardens of Clarence House, which made Meg gasp. You should see them in the spring. Pa designed them himself. I added, in honor of Gan-Gan, you know. She lived here before him. I'd mentioned Gan-Gan to Meg. I'd also mentioned that I used to live here at Clarence House from when I was 19 until I was about 28. After I moved out, Camilla turned my bedroom into her dressing room. I tried not to care, but especially the first time I saw it, I cared. We paused at the front door, 5 o'clock on the dot. Wouldn't do to be late. Meg looked beautiful, and I told her so. She was wearing a black and white dress with a full skirt, patterned with flowers, and when I put my hand on her back, I could feel how delicate the material was. Her hair was down because I suggested she wear it that way. Pa likes it when women wear their hair down. Granny, too. She often commented on Kate's beautiful mane. Meg was wearing a little makeup, which I'd also suggested. Pa didn't approve of women who wore a lot. The door opened, and we were greeted by Pa's Gurkha butler, and by Leslie, his longtime house manager, who'd also worked for Gan-Gan. They led us down the long corridor, past the big paintings and gilt-edged mirrors, along the crimson carpet with the crimson runner, past the big glass cabinet filled with gleaming porcelain and exquisite heirlooms, up the creaky staircase, which rose 3 steps before jogging right, up another 12 steps, then jogged right again. There at last, on the landing above us, stood Pa. Beside him stood Camilla. Meg and I had rehearsed this moment several times. For Pa, curtsy. Say your royal highness or sir. Maybe a kiss on each cheek if he leans in, otherwise a handshake. For Camilla, no curtsy. Not necessary, just a quick kiss or handshake. No curtsy, you sure? I didn't think it appropriate. We all went into a large sitting room. Along the way, Pa asked Meg if it was true, as he'd been told, that she was the star of an American soap opera. She smiled and I smiled. I desperately wanted to say, soap opera? No, that's our family, Pa. Meg said she was in a cable drama that aired in the evening about lawyers called Suits. Marvelous, Pa said. How splendid. We came to a round table laid with a white cloth. Beside it stood a trolley with tea, honey cake, flapjacks, sandwiches, warm crumpets, crackers with some creamy spread, shredded basil, Pa's favorite, all surgically laid out. Pa sat with his back to an open window, as far possible from the popping fire. Camilla sat across from him, her back to the fire. Meg and I sat between them, across from one another. I wolfed down a crumpet with Marmite. Meg had 2 smoked salmon tea sandwiches. We were starving. We'd been so nervous all day that we hadn't eaten. Pa offered her some flapjacks. She loved them.
Camilla asked how Meg took her tea, dark or light, and Meg apologized for not knowing. I thought tea was tea. This sparked a rollicking discussion about tea and wine and other libations and Britishisms versus Americanisms, and then we were on to the larger subject of things we all like, which led straight to dogs. Meg talked about her two fur babies, Bogart and Guy, both of whom were rescues. Guy had a particularly sad story. Meg found him at a Kentucky kill shelter after someone abandoned him in deep woods without food or water. Beagles, she explained, were put down in Kentucky more than any other state, and when she saw Guy on the shelter's website, she fell in love. I watched Camilla's face darken. She was the patron of Battersea Dogs and Cats Home, so these kinds of stories always hit her hard. Pa, too. He couldn't bear to think of any animal suffering. He was undoubtedly reminded of the time his beloved dog, Pooh, got lost on the Grouse Moor in Scotland, probably down a rabbit hole, never to be seen again. The conversation was easy, all four of us talking at once, but then Pa and Meg fell into a quiet chat, and I turned to Camilla, who seemed keener on eavesdropping than talking to her stepson, but alas, she was stuck with me. Soon we all switched. How weird, I thought, that we're just instinctively observing the same protocol as we would at a state dinner with Granny. Eventually, the conversation broadened again to include everyone. We talked about acting and the arts generally. What a struggle it could be to make your way in such a trade, Pa said. He had a lot of questions about Meg's career, and he looked impressed by the way she answered. Her confidence, her intelligence, I thought, caught him unawares. And then our time was up. Pa and Camilla had another engagement. Royal life, heavily regimented, overscheduled, so forth. I made a note to explain all this later to Meg. We all stood. Meg leaned towards Pa. I flinched. Like Willie, Pa wasn't a hugger. Thankfully, she gave him a standard British cheek-to-cheek, which he actually seemed to enjoy. I walked Meg out of Clarence House into those lush, fragrant gardens, feeling exultant. Well, that's that then, I thought. Welcome to the family. Part 18. I flew to Toronto end of October 2016. Meg was excited to show me her life, her dogs, her little house, which she adored, and I was eager to see it all, to know every last detail about her. Though I'd snuck into Canada once before briefly, this would be my first proper visit. We walked the dogs in big open ravines and parks. We explored the sparsely populated nooks and crannies of her neighborhood. Toronto wasn't London, but it also wasn't Botswana. So be ever cautious, we said. Maintain the bubble. Keep wearing disguises. Speaking of disguises, we invited Huge and Jack to join us for Halloween, and Meg's best friend, Marcus. Toronto's Soho House was having a big party, and the theme was apocalypse. Dress accordingly. I mumbled to Meg that I'd not had great luck with themed fancy dress parties, but I'd give it another go. For help with my costume, I turned to a friend, the actor Tom Hardy, before I'd left home. I'd phoned him to ask if I could borrow his costume for Mad Mask. The whole thing? Yes, please, mate, the whole kit. He'd given it all to me before I left Britain, and now I tried it on in Meg's little bathroom. When I came out, she roared with laughter. It was funny and a little scary, but the main thing was I was unrecognizable. Meg, meanwhile, wore torn black shorts, a camo top, fishnet stockings. If that's the apocalypse, I thought, bring on the end of the world. The party was loud, dark, drunk, ideal. Several people did double takes as Meg passed through the rooms, but no one looked twice at her dystopian date. I wished I could wear this disguise every day. I wished I could reuse it the next day and visit her on the set of Suits. Then again, maybe not. I'd made the mistake of Googling and watching some of her love scenes online. I'd witnessed her and a castmate mauling each other in some sort of office or conference room. It would take electric shock therapy to get those images out of my head. I didn't need to see such things live. Still, the point was moot. The next day was Sunday, so she wasn't working. And then everything was rendered moot. Everything was changed forever because the next day was when news of our relationship broke wide open. Well, we said, staring anxiously at our phones, it was going to happen eventually. In fact, we'd had a heads up that it was likely to happen that day. We'd been tipped before heading off to the Halloween apocalypse that another apocalypse might be coming. More proof that the universe had a wicked sense of humor. Meg, you ready for what's headed our way? Kinda. Are you? Yes. We were sitting on her sofa moments before I left for the airport. Are you scared? Yes. No. Maybe. We're going to be hunted. No two ways about it. I'll just treat it as if we're in the bush.
She reminded me of what I'd said in Botswana when the lions were roaring. Trust me, I'll keep you safe. She'd believed me then, she said. She believed me now. By the time I touched down at Heathrow, the story had fizzled. It was all unconfirmed and there were no photos, so there was nothing to fuel it. A moment's reprieve? Maybe, I thought, all will be well. Nah, calm before the shitstorm. Part 19. In those first hours and days of November 2016, there was a new low every few minutes. I was shocked and scolded myself for being shocked and for being unprepared. I'd been braced for the usual madness, the standard libels, but I hadn't anticipated this level of unrestrained lying. Above all, I hadn't been ready for the racism, both the dog whistle racism and the glaring, vulgar, in-your-face racism. The Daily Mail took the lead. Its headline, Harry's girl is almost straight out of Compton. Subhead, gang-scarred home of her mother revealed, so will he be dropping in for tea? Another tabloid jumped to the fray with this jaw-dropper, Harry to marry into gangster royalty? My face froze. My blood stopped. I was angry, but more ashamed. My mother country doing this to her, to us? Really? As if its headline wasn't disgraceful enough, the Mail went on to say that Compton had been the scene of 47 crimes in the last week alone. 47, imagine that. Never mind that Meg had never lived in Compton, never even lived near it. She'd live half an hour away, as far from Compton as Buckingham Palace was from Windsor Castle. But forget that. Even if she had lived in Compton years ago or currently, so what? Who cared how many crimes were committed in Compton or anywhere else, so long as Meg wasn't the one committing them? A day or two later, the Mail weighed in again, this time with an essay by the sister of London's former mayor, Boris Johnson, predicting that Meg would do something genetically to the royal family. If there is issue from her alleged union with Prince Harry, the Windsors will thicken their watery thin blue blood and Spencer pale skin and ginger hair with some rich and exotic DNA. Sister Johnson further opined that Meg's mother, Doria, was from the wrong side of the tracks, and as stone-cold proof, she cited Doria's dreadlocks. This filth was being blasted out to 3 million Britons about Doria, lovely Doria, born in Cleveland, Ohio, graduate of Fairfax High School, in a quintessentially middle-class part of Los Angeles. The Telegraph entered the fray with a piece slightly less disgusting but equally insane, in which the writer examined from all angles the burning question of whether or not I was legally able to marry a gasp divorcée. God, they were already into her past and looking at her first marriage. Never mind that my father, a divorcée, was currently married to a divorcée, or my aunt, Princess Anne, was a remarried divorcée. The list went on. Divorce in 2016 was deemed by the British press to be a scarlet letter. Next, the Sun combed through Meg's social media, discovered an old photo of her with a friend and a professional hockey player, and created an elaborate yarn about Meg and the hockey player having a torrid affair. I asked Meg about it. No, he was hooking up with my friend. I introduced them. So I asked the palace lawyer to contact this paper and tell them the story was categorically false and defamatory and to remove it immediately. The paper's response was a shrug and a raised middle finger. You're being reckless, the lawyer told the newspaper's editors. Yawn, said the editors. We already knew for a fact that the papers had put private investigators onto Meg and onto everyone in her circle, in her life, even many not in her life, so we knew that they were experts on her background and boyfriends. They were Megologists. They knew more about Meg than anyone in the world apart from Meg, and thus they knew that every word they'd written about her and the hockey player was hot garbage. But they continued to answer the palace lawyer's repeated warnings with the same non-answers, which amounted to a mocking taunt. We don't care. I huddled with the lawyer, trying to work out how to protect Meg from this attack and all the others. I spent most of every day, from the moment I opened my eyes until long past midnight, trying to make it stop. Sue them, I kept telling the lawyer over and over. He explained over and over that suing was what the papers wanted. They were hungry for me to sue because if I sued, that would confirm the relationship and then they could really go to town. I felt wild with rage and guilt. I'd infected Meg and her mother with my contagion, otherwise known as my life. I'd promised her that I'd keep her safe and I'd already dropped her into the middle of this danger. When I wasn't with a lawyer, I was with Kensington Palace comms person, Jason. He was very smart, but a tad too cool about this unfolding crisis for my liking. He urged me to do nothing. You're just going to feed the beast. Silence is the best option.
But silence wasn't an option. Of all the options, silence was the least desirable, the least defensible. We couldn't just let the press continue to do this to Meg. Even after I'd convinced him that we needed to do something, say something, anything, the palace said no. Courtiers blocked us hard. Nothing can be done, they said, and therefore nothing will be done. I accepted this as final, until I read an essay in the Huffington Post. The essayist said the mild reaction of Britons to this explosion of racism was to be expected, since they were the heirs of racist colonials. But what was truly unforgivable, she added, was my silence. Mine. I showed the essay to Jason, said we needed a course correction immediately. No more debate, no more discussion. We needed a statement out there. Within a day, we had a draft. Strong, precise, angry, honest. I didn't think it would be the end, but maybe the beginning of the end. I read it one last time and asked Jason to let it fly. Part 20. Just hours before that statement went out, Meg was on her way to see me. She drove to Toronto's Pearson International Airport, perhaps chasing her, and made her way carefully through the crowds of travelers, feeling jittery, exposed. The lounge was full, so an Air Canada representative took pity on her and hid her in a side room, even brought her a plate of food. By the time she landed at Heathrow, my statement was everywhere, and changing nothing. The onslaught continued. In fact, my statement generated a whole new onslaught from my family. Pa and Willie were furious. They gave me an earful. My statement made them look bad, they both said. Why and how? Because they'd never put out a statement for their girlfriends or wives when they were being harassed. So this visit wasn't like previous ones. It was the complete opposite. Instead of walking around Frogmore Gardens or sitting in my kitchen talking dreamily about the future or just getting to know each other, we were stressed out, meeting lawyers, searching for ways to combat this madness. As a rule, Meg wasn't looking at the internet. She wanted to protect herself, keep that poison out of her brain. Smart, but not sustainable if we were going to wage a battle for her reputation and physical safety. I needed to know exactly what was fact, what was false, and that meant asking her every few hours about something else that had appeared online. Is this true? Is that true? Is there a grain of truth in this? She'd often begin to cry. Why would they say that, Haz? I don't understand. Can they just make stuff up? Yes, they can, and yes, they do. Still, despite the mounting stress, the terrible pressure, we managed to protect our essential bond, never snapping at each other during those few days. As we came to the final hours of her visit, we were solid, happy, and Meg announced she wanted to make me a special goodbye lunch. There was nothing in my fridge, as usual, but there was a Whole Foods down the street. I gave her directions, the safest route past the palace guards, turn right towards Kensington Palace Gardens, down to Kensington High Street. There's a police barrier. Take a right and you'll see Whole Foods. It's massive. You can't miss it. I had an engagement, but I'd be home soon. Baseball cap, jacket, head down, side gate. You'll be fine, I promise. 2 hours later, when I got home, I found her inconsolable, sobbing, shaking. What is it? What's happened? She could barely get the story out. She'd dressed just as I'd advised, and she'd run happily, anonymously up and down the supermarket aisles. But as she rode the escalator, a man approached. Excuse me, do you know where the exit is? Oh, yes, I think it's just up here to the left. Hey, you're on that program. Suits, am I right? My wife loves you. Oh, that's so nice. Thanks. What's your name? Jeff. Nice to meet you, Jeff. Please tell her I said thanks for watching. I will. Can I get a picture? You know, for my mom? Thought you said it was your wife. Oh, yeah. Sorry, I'm just grocery shopping today. His face changed. Well, even if I can't take a picture with you, that doesn't stop me taking pictures of you. He whipped out his phone and followed her to the deli counter, snapping away while she looked at the turkey. F the turkey, she thought, hurrying to the checkouts. He followed her there, too. She got into the queue. Before her were rows and rows of magazines and newspapers, and on all of them, under the most shocking and disgusting headlines, was her. The other customers noticed as well. They looked at the magazines, looked at her, and now they, too, pulled out their phones, like zombies. Meg caught two cashiers sharing a horrible smile. After paying for her groceries, she walked outside, straight into a group of four men with their iPhones aimed at her. She kept her head down, rushed up Kensington High Street. She was nearly home when a horse-drawn carriage came rolling out of Kensington Palace Gardens, some sort of parade. The palace gate was blocked.
She was forced back along the main road where the four men picked up the scent again and chased her all the way to the main gate, screaming her name. When she finally got inside, not caught, she'd phoned her best girlfriends, each of whom asked, "Is he worth this, Meg? Is anyone worth this?" I put my arms around her, said I was sorry. So sorry. We just held each other until I slowly became aware of the most delicious smells. I looked around. "Hang on, you mean after all that you still made lunch?" "I wanted to feed you before I left." Part 21. 3 weeks later, I was getting an HIV test at a drop-in clinic in Barbados with Rihanna, Royal Life. The occasion was the upcoming World AIDS Day, and I'd asked Rihanna at the last minute to join me, help raise awareness across the Caribbean. To my shock, she'd said yes. November 2016. Important day, vital cause, but my head wasn't in the game. I was worried about Meg. She couldn't go home because her house was surrounded by PAPS. She couldn't go to her mother's house in Los Angeles because it too was surrounded by PAPS. Alone, adrift, she was on break from filming, and it was Thanksgiving time. So I'd reached out to friends who'd had a house sitting empty in Los Angeles, and they generously offered it to her. Problem solved for the moment. Still, I was feeling worried and intensely hostile towards the press, and I was now surrounded by press. The same royal reporters. Gazing at them all, I thought, complicit. Then the needle went into my finger. I watched the blood spurt and remembered all the people, friends and strangers, fellow soldiers, journalists, novelists, schoolmates who'd ever called me and my family blue bloods. That old shorthand for aristocracy, for royalty, I wondered where it had come from. Someone said our blood was blue because it was colder than other people's, but that couldn't be right, could it? My family always said it was blue because we were special, but that couldn't be right either. Watching the nurse channel my blood into a test tube, I thought, red just like everyone else's. I turned to Rihanna and we chatted while I waited the result. Negative. Now I just wanted to run, find somewhere with Wi-Fi, check on Meg. But it wasn't possible. I had a full slate of meetings and visits, a royal schedule that didn't leave much wiggle room. And then I had to hurry back to the rusty merchant navy ship taking me around the Caribbean. By the time I reached the ship late that night, the onboard Wi-Fi signal was barely a pulse. I was only able to text Meg, and only if I stood on the bench in my cabin, phone pressed against the porthole. We were connected just long enough for me to learn that she was safe at my friend's house. Better yet, her mother and father had been able to sneak in and spend Thanksgiving with her. Her father had brought an armful of tabloids, however, which he inexplicably wanted to talk about. That didn't go well, and he'd ended up leaving early. While she was telling me the story, the Wi-Fi went out. The merchant ship chugged on to its next destination. I put down the phone and stared out of the porthole at the dark sea. Part 22. Meg, driving home from set, noticed five cars following her. Then they started chasing her. Each car was driven by a man, shady-looking, wolfish. It was winter, Canada, so the roads were ice. Plus, the way the cars were spinning around her, cutting her off, running red lights, tailgating her, while also trying to photograph her, she felt sure she was going to be in a crash. She told herself not to panic, not to drive erratically, not to give them what they wanted. Then she phoned me. I was in London, in my own car, my bodyguard driving, and her tearful voice brought me right back to my childhood. Back to Balmoral. "She didn't make it, darling boy." I pleaded with Meg to stay calm, keep her eyes on the road. My air controller training took over. I talked her to the nearest police station. As she got out of the car, I could hear in the background Paps following her to the door. "Come on, Megan, give us a smile. Click, click, click." She told the police what was happening, begged them for help. They had sympathy, or said they did, but she was a public figure, so they insisted there was nothing to be done. She went back to her car, Paps swarming her again, and I guided her to her house, through the front door, where she collapsed. I did, too, a little. I felt helpless, and this, I realized, was my Achilles heel. I could deal with most things so long as there was some action to be taken. But when I had nothing to do, I wanted to die. There was no real respite for Meg once she was inside her house. Like every previous night, Paps and so-called journalists knocked at her door, rang the bell constantly. Her dogs were losing their minds. They couldn't understand what was happening, why she wasn't answering the door, why the house was under assault. As they howled and paced in circles, she cowered in the corner of her kitchen on the floor.
After midnight, when things quieted down, she dared to peep through the blinds and saw men sleeping in cars outside, engines running. Neighbors told Meg they'd been harassed, too. Men had gone up and down the street asking questions, offering sums of money for any tidbit about Meg or else a nice, juicy lie. One neighbor reported being offered a fortune to mount on their roof, live streaming cameras aimed at Meg's windows. Another neighbor actually accepted the offer, hitched a camera to his roof, and pointed it straight at Meg's backyard. Again, she contacted the police, who again did nothing. Ontario laws don't prohibit that, she was told. If the neighbor wasn't physically trespassing, he could hook the Hubble telescope up to his house and point it into her backyard, no problem. Meanwhile, in Los Angeles, her mother was being chased every day to and from her house, to and from the laundrette, to and from work. She was also being libeled. One story called her trailer trash. Another called her a stoner. In fact, she worked in palliative care. She traveled all over Los Angeles to help people at the end of their lives. PAPS scaled the walls and fences of many patients she visited. In other words, every day there was yet another person like Mummy whose last sound on earth would be a click. Part 23. Reunited, a quiet night at NotCot, preparing dinner together, December 2016. Meg and I had discovered that we shared the same favorite food, roast chicken. I didn't know how to cook it, so that night she was teaching me. I remember the warmth of the kitchen, the wonderful smells. Lemon wedges on the cutting board, garlic and rosemary, gravy bubbling in a saucepan. I remember rubbing salt on the skin of the bird, then opening a bottle of wine. Meg put on music. She was expanding my horizons, teaching me about folk music and soul, James Taylor and Nina Simone. It's a new dawn. It's a new day. Maybe the wine went to my head. Maybe the weeks of battling the press had worn me down. For some reason, when the conversation took an unexpected turn, I became touchy. Then angry, disproportionately, sloppily angry. Meg said something I took the wrong way. It was partly a cultural difference, partly a language barrier, but I was also just oversensitive that night. I thought, why is she having a go at me? I snapped at her, spoke to her harshly, cruelly. As the words left my mouth, I could feel everything in the room come to a stop. The gravy stopped bubbling, the molecules of air stopped orbiting. Even Nina Simone seemed to pause. Meg walked out of the room, disappearing for a full 15 minutes. I went and found her upstairs. She was sitting in the bedroom. She was calm, but said in a quiet, level tone that she would never stand for being spoken to like that. I nodded. She wanted to know where it came from. I don't know. Where did you ever hear a man speak like that to a woman? Did you overhear adults speak that way when you were growing up? I cleared my throat, looked away. Yes. She wasn't going to tolerate that kind of partner or co-parent, that kind of life. She wasn't going to raise children in an atmosphere of anger or disrespect. She laid it all out super clear. We both knew my anger hadn't been caused by anything to do with our conversation. It came from somewhere deep inside, somewhere that needed to be excavated, and it was obvious that I could use some help with the job. I've tried therapy, I told her. Willie told me to go. Never found the right person. Didn't work. No, she said softly. Try again. Part 24. We left Kensington Palace in a dark car, completely different and unmarked car, both of us hiding in the back. We went through the

The next time we got papped was a few weeks later, leaving dinner with Doria, who'd flown in with Meg. The paps got us, but missed Doria happily. She turned to go to her hotel. We turned with my bodyguards to go to our car. The paps never saw her. I'd been quite nervous about that dinner. It's always nerve-wracking to meet a girlfriend's mother, but especially when you're currently making her daughter's life hell. The Sun had just recently run a front-page headline, Harry's Girl, on Pornhub. The story showed images of Meg from suits, which some perverts had posted on some porn site. The Sun didn't say, of course, that the images were used illegally, that Meg knew nothing about them, that Meg had had as much to do with porn as Granny had. It was just a trick, a way to bait readers into buying the paper or clicking on the story. Once the reader discovered there was nothing there, too late, ad money was in the purse of the Sun. We'd fought it, filed a formal complaint, but thankfully the subject didn't come up that night over dinner. We had happier things to discuss. Meg had just done a trip to India with World Vision, working on menstrual health management and education access for young girls, after which she'd taken Doria on a yoga retreat in Goa, a belated celebration of Doria's 60th birthday. We were celebrating Doria, celebrating being together and doing it all at our favorite place, Soho House at 76 Dean Street. On the subject of India, we laughed about the advice I'd given Meg before she'd left. Do not take a photo in front of the Taj Mahal. She'd asked why, and I said, my mom. I'd explained that my mother had posed for a photo there, and it had become iconic, and I didn't want anyone thinking Meg was trying to mimic my mother. Meg had never heard of this photo and found the whole thing baffling, and I loved her for being baffled. That dinner with Doria was wonderful, but I look back on it now as the end of the beginning. The next day, the pap photos appeared, and there was a new flood of stories, a new surge along the many channels of social media. Racism, misogyny, criminal stupidity, it all increased. Not knowing where else to turn, I phoned Pa. Don't read it, darling boy. It's not that simple, I said angrily. I might lose this woman. She might either decide I'm not worth the bother, or the press might so poison the public that some idiot might do something bad, harm her in some way. It was already happening in slow motion. Death threats. Her workplace on lockdown because someone, reacting to what they'd read, had made a credible threat. She's isolated, I said, and afraid. She hasn't raised the blinds in her house for months, and you're telling me not to read it? He said I was overreacting. This is sadly just the way it is. I appealed to his self-interest. Doing nothing was a terrible look for the monarchy. People out there have strong feelings about what's happening to her, Pa. They take it personally. You need to understand that. He was unmoved. Part 25. The address was a half an hour from Notcot, just a quick drive across the Thames, past the park, but it felt like one of my polar journeys. Heart pounding, I took a deep breath, knocked at the door. The woman opened it, welcomed me. She led me down a short corridor to her office, first door on the left. Small room, windows with Venetian blinds. Right on the busy street, you could hear cars, shoes clicking on the pavement, people talking, laughing. She was 15 years older than me, but youthful. She reminded me of Tiggy. It was shocking, really, such a similar vibe. She pointed me to a dark green sofa and took a chair across the room. The day was autumnal, yet I was sweating profusely. I apologized. I overheat easily. Also, I'm a bit nervous. Say no more. She jumped up, ran out. Moments later, she returned with a little fan, which she aimed at me. Ah, lovely. Thank you. She waited for me to begin, but I didn't know where to begin, so I began with my mom. I said I was afraid of losing her. She gave me a long, searching look. She knew, of course, that I'd already lost my mom. How surreal to meet a therapist who already knows part of your life story, who's possibly spent beach holidays reading whole books about you. Yes, I've already lost my mom, of course, but I'm afraid that by talking about her now, here, to a perfect stranger, and perhaps alleviating some of the pain of that loss, I'll be losing her again. I'll be losing that feeling, that presence of her, or what I've always felt as her presence. The therapist squinted. I tried again. You see, the pain, if that's what it is, that's all I have left of her. And the pain is also what drives me. Some days the pain is the only thing holding me together. And also, I suppose, without the pain, well, she might think, I've forgotten her. That sounded silly, but well, there it was. Most memories of my mother, I explained, with sudden and overwhelming sorrow, were gone. On the other side of the wall,

0: I told her about the wall. I told her I'd spoken to Willie about my lack of memories of our mother. He'd advised me to look through photo albums, which I'd promptly done. Nothing. So my mother wasn't images or impressions. She was mainly just a hole in my heart. And if I healed that hole, patched it up, what then? I asked if all this sounded crazy. No. We were silent a long time. She asked me what I needed. Why are you here? Look, I said, what I need is to be rid of this heaviness in my chest. I need, yes, to cry. Please help me cry. Part 26. The next session, I asked if it would be all right for me to lie down. She smiled. I was wondering when you'd ask. I stretched out on the green sofa, tucked a pillow under my neck. I spoke about the physical and emotional suffering, the panic, the anxiety, the sweats. How long has this been going on? 2 or 3 years now. It used to be much worse. I told her about the talk with Cress during the skiing holiday. The tap coming off the bottle, emotions fizzing all over the place. I'd cried a bit then, but it wasn't enough. I needed to cry more, and I couldn't. I got around to talking about the deep rage, the ostensible trigger for seeking her out in the first place. I described the scene with Meg in the kitchen. I shook my head. I vented about my family, Pa and Willie, Camilla. I frequently stopped myself mid-sentence at the sound of passersby outside the window. If they ever knew, Prince Harry in there yapping about his family, his problems, oh, the papers would have a field day. Which led us on to the subject of the press. Firmer ground, I let fly. My own countrymen and countrywomen, I said, showing such contempt, such vile disrespect to the woman I loved. Sure, the press had been cruel to me through the years, but that was different. I was born into it, and sometimes I'd ask for it, brought it on myself. But this woman has done nothing to deserve such cruelty. And whenever I complained about it, privately or publicly, people just rolled their eyes. They said I was whinging, said I only pretended to want privacy, said Meg was pretending as well. Oh, she's getting chased, is she? Wah, wah, give us a break. She'll be fine. She's an actress. She's used to paps, in fact, wants them. But no one wanted this. No one could ever get used to it. All those eye rollers couldn't take 10 minutes of it. Meg was having panic attacks for the first time in her life. She'd recently received a text from a perfect stranger who knew her address in Toronto and promised to put a bullet into her head. The therapist said I sounded angry. Shit, yes, I was angry. She said that no matter how valid my complaints, I also sounded stuck. Granted, Meg and I were living through an ordeal, but the Harry who'd snapped at Meg with such anger wasn't this Harry, the reasonable Harry, lying on this sofa laying out his case. That was 12-year-old Harry, traumatized Harry. What you're going through right now is reminiscent of 1997, Harry, but I also fear that part of you is trapped in 1997. I didn't like the sound of that. I felt a bit insulted. Calling me a child seems a bit rude. You say you want truth. You value truth above all. Well, there's the truth. The session went over the allotted time. It lasted nearly 2 hours. When our time was up, we made a date to get together again soon. I asked if it would be all right if I gave her a hug. Yes, of course. I embraced her lightly, thanked her. Outside on the street, my head was swimming. In each direction, there was an amazing collection of restaurants and shops, and I'd have given anything to walk up and down, look in the windows, give myself time to process all I'd said and learned. But of course, impossible. Didn't want to cause a scene. Part 27. The therapist, it so happened, had met Tiggy. Astounding coincidence. Smallest of all possible worlds. So in another session, we talked about Tiggy, how she'd been a surrogate mom to me and Willie, how Willie and I had often turned women into surrogate moms, how often they'd eagerly clasped themselves in that role. Surrogate moms made me feel better, I admitted, and worse because I felt guilty. What would mommy think? We talked about guilt. I mentioned mommy's experience with therapy as I understood it. Didn't help her. Might have made things worse, actually. So many people preyed on her, exploited her, including therapists. We talked about mommy's parenting, how she could sometimes overmother, then disappear for stretches. It seemed an important discussion, but also disloyal. More guilt. We talked about life inside the British bubble, inside the royal bubble. A bubble inside a bubble, impossible to describe to anyone who hasn't actually experienced it. People simply didn't realize they heard the word royal or prince and lost all rationality. Ah, a prince, you have no problems. They assumed, no, they'd been taught, it was all a fairy tale. We weren't human. A writer many Britons admired, a writer of thick historical novels that racked up literary prizes, had penned an essay about my family in which she said we were simply pandas. Our current royal family doesn't have the difficulties in breeding that pandas do, but pandas and royal persons alike are expensive to conserve and ill-adapted to any modern environment. But aren't they interesting? Aren't they nice to look at? I'll never forget the highly respected essayist who wrote in Britain's most highly respected literary publication that my mother's early death spared us all a lot of tedium. He referred in the same essay to Diana's tryst with the underpass. But this panda crack always struck me as both acutely perceptive and uniquely barbarous. We did live in a zoo, but by the same token, I knew as a soldier that turning people into animals, into non-people, is the first step in mistreating them, in destroying them. Even if a celebrated intellectual could dismiss us as animals, what hope for the man or woman on the street? I gave the therapist an overview of how this dehumanization had played out in the first half of my life. But now, with the dehumanizing of Meg, there was so much more hate, more vitriol, plus racism. I told her what I'd seen, heard, witnessed over the last few months. At one point, I sat up on the couch, crooked my neck to see if she was listening. Her mouth was hanging open. A lifelong resident of Britain, she thought she knew. She didn't know. At the end of the reason, I asked for her professional opinion. Is what I'm feeling normal? She laughed. What is normal anyway? But she conceded that one thing was abundantly clear. I found myself in highly unusual circumstances. Do you think I have an additive personality? More accurately, what I wanted to know was, if I did have an addictive personality, where would it be right now? Hard to say. Hypotheticals, you know. She asked if I used drugs. Yes. I told her some wild stories. Well, I am rather surprised you're not a drug addict. If there was one thing to which I did seem undeniable addicted, however, it was the press. Reading it, raging at it, she said, these were obvious compulsions. I laughed. True, but they're such shit. She laughed. They are. Part 28. I always thought Cressida had performed a miracle, opening me up, releasing suppressed emotions. But she'd only started the miracle, and now the therapist brought it to completion. All my life, I told people I couldn't remember the past, couldn't remember my mom, but I never gave anyone the full picture. My memory was dead. Now, through months of therapy, my memory twitched, kicked, sputtered. It came to life. Some days, I'd open my eyes to find Mummy standing before me. 1,000 images returned, some so bright and vivid that they were like holograms. I remembered mornings in Mummy's apartment at Kensington Palace, the nanny waking Willie and me, helping us down to Mummy's bedroom. I remembered that she had a waterbed and Willie and I would jump up and down on the mattress, screaming, laughing, our hair standing straight up. I remembered the breakfasts together, Mummy loving grapefruit and lychees, seldom drinking coffee or tea. I remembered that after breakfast, we'd embark on the working day with her, sitting by her side during her first phone calls, auditing her business meetings. I remembered Willie and me joining her for a chat with Christy Turlington, Claudia Schiffer, and Cindy Crawford. Very confusing, especially for two shy boys at or about the age of puberty. I remembered bedtimes in Kensington Palace, saying goodnight at the foot of the stairs, kissing her soft neck, inhaling her perfume, then lying in bed in the dark, feeling so far away, so alone, and longing to hear her voice just one more time. I remembered my bedroom being the farthest from hers, and in the dark, in the terrible silence, being unable to relax, unable to let go. The therapist urged me to press on. We're breaking through, she said. Let's not stop. I brought to her office a bottle of Mummy's favorite perfume. I'd reached out to Mummy's sister, asked for the name. First by Van Cleef and Arpels. At the start of our session, I lifted the lid, took a deep sniff, like a tab of LSD. I read somewhere that smell is our oldest sense, and that fitted with what I experienced in that moment, images rising from what I felt like most primal part of my brain. I remembered one day at Ludgrove, Mummy stuffing sweets into my sack. Outside sweets were forbidden, so Mummy was flouting school rules, giggling as she did so, which made me love her even more. I remember both of us laughing as we buried the sweets deep in the sack and me squealing, "Oh, Mummy, you're so naughty." I remembered the brand of those sweets, Opal Fruits. Hard squares of bright colors, not unlike these resurrected memories. No wonder I was so keen on grub days and Opal Fruits. I remembered going to tennis lessons in the car, Mummy driving, Willie and me in the back. Without warning, she'd trot on the accelerator and we went rocketing ahead up narrow streets, blasting through red lights, whipping around corners. Willie and I were strapped into our seats so we couldn't look out of the back window, but we had a sense of what was chasing us. Paps on motorbikes and mopeds. "Are they going to kill us, Mummy? Are we going to die?" Mummy wearing big sunglasses, peering into the mirrors. After 15 minutes and several near smashes, Mummy slammed on the brakes, pulled over, jumped out, and walked towards the Paps. "Leave us alone. For God's sake, I'm with my children. Can't you leave us alone?" Trembling, pink-cheeked, she got back in the car, slammed the door, rolled up the windows, leaned her head on the steering wheel, and wept while the Paps kept clicking and clicking. I remembered the tears falling from her big sunglasses, and I remembered Willie looking frozen like a statue. And I remembered the Paps just firing and firing and firing. And I remembered feeling such hatred for them and such deep and eternal love for everyone in that car. I remembered being on holiday, Necker Island, all three of us sitting in a cliffside hut, and here came a boat with a gang of photographers looking for us. We'd been playing with water balloons that day, and we had a bunch of them lying about. Mummy quickly rigged up a catapult and divided the balloons among us. On the count of three, we began raining them down on the heads of the photographers. The sound of her laughter that day, lost to me all these years, was back. It was back, loud and clear as the traffic outside the therapist's windows. I cried with joy to hear it. Part 29. The Sun ran a correction for their porn story in a tiny box on page 2 where no one would see it. What did it matter? The damage had been done. Plus, it cost Meg tens of thousands of dollars in legal fees. I rang Pa yet again. "Don't read it, darling." I cut him off. I wasn't about to hear that nonsense again. Also, I wasn't a boy anymore. I tried a new argument. I reminded Pa that these were the same shoddy bastards who'd been portraying him as a clown all of his life, ridiculing him for sounding the alarm about climate change. These were his tormentors, his bullies, and now they were tormenting and bullying his son and his son's girlfriend. Did that not inspire his outrage? "Why have I got to beg you, Pa? Why is this not already a priority for you? Why is this not causing you anguish, keeping you up at night, that the press are treating Meg like this? You adore her. You told me so yourself. You bonded over your shared love of music. You think she's funny and witty and impeccably mannered, you told me. So why, Pa? Why?" I couldn't get a straight answer. The conversation went in circles, and when we hung up, I felt abandoned. Meg, meanwhile, reached out to Camilla, who tried to counsel her by saying this was just what the press always did to newcomers, that it would all pass in due time, that Camilla had been the bad guy once. The implication being what? Now it was Meg's turn? As if it were apples to apples? Camilla also suggested to Meg that I become Governor General of Bermuda, which would solve all our problems by removing us from the red-hot center of the maelstrom. Right, right, I thought, and one added bonus of that plan would be to get us out of the picture. In desperation, I went to Willie. I took advantage of the first quiet moment I'd had with him in years, the end of August 2017 at Alpthorpe, 20th anniversary of Mummy's death. We rowed the little boat out to the island. The bridge had been removed to give my mother privacy to keep intruders away. We each had a bouquet of flowers, which we set on the grave. We stood there a while, having our own thoughts, and then we talked about life. I gave him a quick summary of what Meg and I had been dealing with. "Don't worry, Harold. No one believes that shit." "Not true. They do. It's drip-fed to them day by day, and they come to believe it without even being aware." He didn't have a satisfying answer for that, so we were silent. Then he said something extraordinary. He said he thought Mummy was here, meaning among us. "Yes, me too, Willie. I think she's been in my life, Harold, guiding me, setting things up for me. I think she's helped me start a family, and I feel as though she's helping you now, too." I nodded. "Totally agree. I feel as though she helped me find Meg." Willie took a step back. He looked concerned. That seemed to be taking things a bit far. "Well, now, Harold, I'm not sure about that. I wouldn't say that." This concludes our reading of Spare by Prince Harry, published by Random House. I hope you've enjoyed this book selection and that you will join us again. My name's Carolyn Bloodworth.
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0: Welcome to the newsroom. I'm Charlotte Gallagher. The US launches airstrikes on Iran. We ask, where does this leave the supposed ceasefire and any possible peace deal between the two countries? Will the internet finally be restored in Iran after months of a digital blackout? How climate whiplash is hitting more of us?
1: What it means really is that our climate is becoming more volatile. So when we are seeing these swings between different weather patterns, they are just becoming more violent, more energetic.
0: And they were billed as the Olympics on steroids. But what were the enhanced games like?
2: I think it was everything that you would expect from a Las Vegas spectacle. It felt like a sporting event slash rock concert slash launching pad for all sorts of performance enhancing drugs.
0: That's all to come in the next 30 minutes. First, there's a news bulletin.
3: BBC News with Neil Nunes. Residents of Beirut's southern suburbs have been fleeing their homes after Israel's Prime Minister Benjamin Netanyahu said his country was again at war with Hezbollah and launched a wave of airstrikes across Lebanon. Footage posted on social media showed long lines of vehicles as people preempted expected Israeli attacks on the Hezbollah stronghold. Emir Nada is in Jerusalem.
4: Israel was already heavily hitting Lebanon, but its attacks were mostly confined to the south of the country. Now Prime Minister Benjamin Netanyahu's orders to intensify striking Hezbollah. And this comes as the ongoing US-Iran ceasefire negotiations continuing, and Iran insists that it should include a ceasefire on all fronts, which is something that the Israeli government is against, saying that it wants to continue its attacks against Hezbollah and that the armed group should be dismantled and disarmed.
3: U.S. forces in the Middle East say they've attacked missile launch sites in southern Iran as well as boats attempting to lay mines. Iran said it had downed what it called a hostile stealth drone. Here's our North America correspondent David Willis.
5: The U.S. has attacked missile sites in southern Iran, according to U.S. Central Command. A statement from them says that U.S. forces conducted self-defense strikes in southern Iran today to protect our troops from threats posed by Iranian forces. The list is the target, but doesn't give any details of the attacks. And that statement concludes, U.S. Central Command continues to defend our forces while using restraint during the ongoing ceasefire.
3: President Masoud Pezeshkian of Iran has ordered the restoration of global internet access nearly 90 days after it was cut off at the start of the U.S.-Israeli war on the country. State media say this will happen on Tuesday. An investigation by a leading rights group has found evidence the United Arab Emirates has been involved in recruiting Colombian mercenaries to fight in the Sudan war. Human Rights Watch says an Abu Dhabi-based security company organized flights and training before covertly transporting the fighters to help the Sudanese paramilitary rapid support forces. Here's Thomas Mukwana.
6: The Colombian mercenaries are said to have been transported to the front lines in the Darfur region through Abu Dhabi, where the report says they received training at military bases. According to Human Rights Watch, the military contractors assisted the paramilitary rapid support forces in its onslaught against the city of El Fasher in late 2025, where the UN Human Rights Agency says more than 6,000 people were killed. Human Rights Watch also found that weapons belonging to the UAE stockpiles were deployed in the war, which has displaced nearly 13 million people in Sudan.
3: World News from the BBC. An uprising at a prison in western Venezuela has continued into Monday despite the jail's director being fired. Hundreds of inmates took over the prison in Barinas at the weekend, burning mattresses and bedsheets in protest against poor conditions, overcrowding, and what they say is violence, including torture by guards. A group of seven women and 12 children linked to Islamic State group fighters are heading to Australia, having spent years in Syria. The so-called IS brides are making the journey after being freed from the Al-Roj camp in the northeast of the country. The Italian luxury sports car maker Ferrari has unveiled its first ever fully electric vehicle. The four-door Luce is the first model the company has ever produced with five seats and will be priced at $640,000. One of the all-time greats of American jazz, the saxophonist Sonny Rollins, has died. He was 95. Over his long career, Rollins became famed for experimenting and improvisation, earning him a Grammy Lifetime Achievement Award and a National Medal of the Arts, Grant Farrett reports.
7: Sonny Rollins began playing the saxophone as a schoolboy growing up in Harlem in New York. Success came quickly, and he was soon performing alongside jazz greats such as Miles Davis. But early in his career in the 1950s, Rollins developed a heroin habit and spent time in jail. After emerging from rehab, he produced one of the most acclaimed of his 60 albums, Saxophone Colossus. His career spanned another 5 decades. Rollins continued to experiment and improvise. Looking back, he said he'd always been his own man.
3: BBC World News.
0: Hello, you're listening to The Newsroom with me, Charlotte Gallagher. As Washington and Tehran claim they're inching closer to a peace deal, US forces say they've launched airstrikes on Iranian targets. It comes despite a supposed ceasefire between the two sides. Iran has not responded yet. I asked our North America correspondent, David Willis, what we know so far.
5: Well, Charlotte, the US has attacked missile sites in southern Iran and boats trying to lay mines, according to US Central Command. A statement from them says that US forces conducted self-defense strikes in southern Iran today to protect our troops from threats posed by Iranian forces. The list is the target, but doesn't give any details of the attacks. And that statement concludes, US Central Command continues to defend our forces while using restraint during the ongoing ceasefire. Well, there are reports, unconfirmed reports, of explosions near Bandar Abbas, which is a key Iranian airbase near the Strait of Hormuz. Precisely what impact, if any, these strikes will have on that fragile ceasefire, it's been in place for more than 6 weeks, of course, since the 8th of April, isn't entirely clear. Throughout that ceasefire, Iran has maintained control over shipping through the Strait of Hormuz, and the U.S. Navy has been blockading Iran's ports. Now, President Trump wrote earlier in the day that a deal with Iran would either be great and meaningful, as he put it, or there would be no deal at all.
0: Has this come as a surprise to people, given that 24 hours ago we were saying it looked like a deal was getting there almost?
5: Well, you're absolutely right. The U.S. Secretary of State Marco Rubio suggested earlier that a deal could be reached within a day, as he put it, although that was swiftly rebuffed by a spokesman for Iran's foreign ministry, who said that whilst progress had been made in talks between the two sides, no such agreement was imminent. Now, they are thought to be discussing, delegates from Iran and the United States, a memorandum of understanding, which would involve a 60-day ceasefire extension, the reopening of the Strait of Hormuz, and further negotiations on Iran's nuclear program. That, of course, is not a final settlement. It leaves some of the thorniest issues still to be resolved, including the future of Iran's nuclear enrichment program, which this whole conflict was all about in the first place, or supposed to be. The Trump administration almost seems to me to be willing a conclusion to this crisis. President Trump has made very little secret of his impatience, his desire to achieve a solution to this crisis with the, of course, midterm elections coming up less than 6 months away.
0: That was David Willis. Meanwhile, Iranians are facing one of the longest running national internet shutdowns in history. People there have been in digital darkness most of this year, first during a brutal government crackdown on protests that shook the country, and then as the US and Israel went to war with Iran. Before the latest US strikes, President Masoud Pezeshkian announced the internet blackout would end, with state media saying access could be restored in the coming hours. But BBC Persian's Bahman Kalbasi told me people are sceptical.
8: The regime is intent on much more stringent control on the internet, and it has taken major steps to make internet as something of a privilege, available to the few, available to those loyal to the regime, available to businesses that are close to the regime, or even students and professors who would have to go through regime channels. Are they suddenly prepared to give all that up? It very much remains to be seen. It's very hard to judge. There is a clear attempt by a lot of, especially the most hardline elements of the regime, to say internet is not necessary for everyone. They have actually come out and said it publicly. So is the president overriding all of that, given that he's not a major player in the IRGC? The Revolutionary Guards are the ones who make these calls. That is a question that I will believe it when I see it.
0: Because there have been times during this particular conflict where the president has come out and said something and then he's been contradicted by the Revolutionary Guards.
8: Throughout his entire tenure, that has been the case. And more so, obviously, since the war began and the power shifted even more than before to the hands of the generals. There's the reality, of course, that the economic impact of this internet shutdown is extremely grave. A lot of businesses are basically dying, and many young people who depend on internet connectivity can't do their basic work. So those pressures are boiling up. But is it enough, or has it been enough, for the entire government to recalculate and decide to not go forward with their plans of creating a North Korea-style internet system? That really is the question right now. A lot of people are very skeptical of these announcements until they see real connectivity.
0: And I imagine that even if the internet is restored, a lot of websites presumably are blocked. It's not totally free access.
8: I mean, even before the war, internet in Iran was very much restricted, and many people accessed what they wanted to see or hear or listen to via VPNs. So that is the state of life in Iran, has been for decades. But since the war, even that has gotten very, very difficult. And many of the VPNs don't work. People go through incredible hoops just to get connected to WhatsApp for a few minutes. So it is as if you create a mass digital jail and put 90 million people in it.
0: Bahman Kalbasi from BBC Persian. There have been more cross-border strikes between Israel and Hezbollah in Lebanon. A ceasefire between the governments has largely been ignored as both sides exchange fire on a near daily basis. Ahead of the latest barrage, Israel's Prime Minister Benjamin Netanyahu said he wanted to crush the Iranian-backed group.
9: We are in a war with Hezbollah. Only in recent weeks, our heroic fighters have eliminated more than 600 terrorists. I want you to know this, more than 600 terrorists. But we are not taking our foot off the pedal. On the contrary, I said to press on the pedal even more. We will hit them.
0: Lebanese officials say more than 400 people have been killed in Israeli strikes since the ceasefire began last month. Israel says 10 soldiers have been killed. Here's our Middle East correspondent, Lucy Williamson.
10: Any pretense of a genuine ceasefire in Lebanon disappeared tonight with that statement by the Israeli Prime Minister. Benjamin Netanyahu said, "We are at war with Hezbollah," he said, and he talked about the need to increase strikes and deal them a crushing blow. Now, the conflict between Israel and Hezbollah, as you say, has continued through the 5 or 6 weeks that the ceasefire there has been in place. But I think people across Lebanon tonight will be wondering what this new announcement means. And certainly the Israeli military tonight said it had carried out more than 70 strikes across the country, including in areas such as the Bekaa Valley in the east, also in Tyre. I think what's interesting tonight to look at is US officials appear to be briefing support for Israel's right to attack Hezbollah. They've been talking about how Hezbollah has repeatedly resisted requests to stop firing at Israel. And Israel, the US officials said, will never be expected to passively absorb attacks. So I think all of that does point to some very delicate timing. The US is currently negotiating the terms of a potential ceasefire deal with Iran, and any Israeli escalation in Lebanon could certainly complicate those negotiations. But it could also signal that Israel has been given a window to press ahead in Lebanon, and that it may shortly find itself under pressure to limit its attacks.
0: That was Lucy Williamson. Now to a new one-and-done treatment for cholesterol that could be a game-changer when it comes to lowering the risk of heart attacks and strokes. Early trial results from teams of researchers in the UK, Canada and New Zealand suggest one round of a new gene-editing therapy could lower cholesterol by almost two-thirds permanently. Our health correspondent, Sophie Hutchinson, was given access to trial participants.
11: Jeanette had dangerously high cholesterol. She's almost 68, the age her father died from a stroke.
12: One of the doctors once told me that I was a walking time bomb.
11: But she's been given a new gene editing therapy called VERV-102, and now her cholesterol levels have halved.
12: It's totally changed my life. I feel like I'm a new person. I really feel that it's worked, and I am so, so pleased that I had it done.
11: She's one of just 35 patients to take part in what's being described as a groundbreaking trial. The BBC was given exclusive access to patients. They either had inherited high cholesterol or a heart attack at a young age. All continued their regular medication, but in addition were given an infusion of a new gene editing therapy. The results published in the New England Journal of Medicine show their levels of bad cholesterol reduced by up to 62% and continued to remain low a year on. Professor Riaz Patel, who works at the UK's largest cardiac centre, supplied a third of the patients. He says what's exciting is people may only need to have one infusion in a lifetime.
13: First of all, it's safe. It really does work, and the science behind it is truly science fiction-like. And the excitement really in the field is that this will change the paradigm by which we treat a chronic problem like cholesterol. I do think that this is the future, and at some point we'll look back and say, did we really need to take pills to suppress cholesterol, for example?
11: So how does it work? It's the liver's job to clear bad cholesterol from the blood to stop it clogging up vessels. But a protein called PCSK9 can get in the way and stop that process working properly. The new medicine edits that protein's gene and switches it off, which allows the liver to keep clearing out bad cholesterol. It is early days for this trial. Future phases will include hundreds, if not thousands, of participants. Nevertheless, these results have triggered genuine excitement about the prospect that for the first time, a gene editing medicine may allow us to prevent heart disease, the world's commonest killer.
0: Sophie Hutchinson, and you're listening to The Newsroom. An investigation by Human Rights Watch has unearthed more evidence that the United Arab Emirates supported Colombian mercenaries in Sudan's civil war. The soldiers were said to have been deployed alongside members of the Rapid Support Forces, one of the key paramilitary groups in the country. Crucially, there are suggestions they may have been involved in some of the atrocities committed during the fall of El Fasher. Thomas Makwana has the details.
6: The Colombian mercenaries are said to have been transported to the front lines in the Darfur region through Abu Dhabi, where the report says they received training at military bases. According to Human Rights Watch, the military contractors assisted the paramilitary Rapid Support Forces in its onslaught against the city of El Fasher in late 2025, where the UN Human Rights Agency says more than 6,000 people were killed. Human Rights Watch also found that weapons belonging to the UAE stockpiles were deployed in the war, which has displaced nearly 13 million people in Sudan. Although the mercenaries were not accused of participating in executions, they're said to have provided technical expertise on artillery, drone, and vehicle operations. The UAE has consistently denied any involvement in the Sudan war. In a statement, the country told the BBC in response to the investigation that it did not permit its territory to be used for the recruitment, training, financing, or transit of foreign fighters to any conflict, including Sudan.
0: Thomas Makwana. The enhanced games have taken place in Las Vegas, essentially the Olympics on steroids. The athletes competing were all allowed to take performance-enhancing substances, and huge cash prizes were on offer for the winners. Ross Tucker is a sports scientist. We asked him what he thought about the event.
14: Well, I thought it confirmed what we'd been discussing around it in the months leading up to it, which is really the entire thing was an advertisement. It was a platform for an anti-aging drugs campaign. It seemed like a thinly veiled attempt on the part of its backers to use elite athletes to promote the idea that healthy, otherwise healthy people, but older people should use drugs for off-label use. That's really what it boiled down to, the enhanced games. They spoke about transparency and they spoke about redefining sport. I don't think any of that happened. It was never really the intention.
0: Our correspondent Shaima Khalil was at the games.
2: I think it was everything that you would expect from a Las Vegas spectacle. It felt like a sporting event slash rock concert slash, as your previous guest was saying, this big launching pad for all sorts of performance-enhancing drugs sold to the general public, not just to elite sports. There was booming music, flashing lights, there was a concert in the end, and of course there were the competitions in swimming, in track, in weightlifting, and there were many athletes, former Olympians, that got another shot at their sport after retiring. Many walked away with big money. There was one world record that was broken, and that was Christian Golomayev, the Greek swimmer. He walked away with $1 million. What's important, of course, to say is that this world record will be recognized only in the enhanced games, because the games themselves have been dismissed and condemned by world bodies, including World Aquatics and World Athletics.
0: And I was listening to one of your interviews yesterday, Shaima, with a British sprinter who said a lot of people were giving him a bit of a side eye for competing in the enhanced games.
2: Yes.
0: How's it being seen by the wider sports community?
2: I think it's been widely dismissed. If you speak, for example, to the World Anti-Doping Agency, the U.S. Anti-Doping Agency, whose CEO I spoke to, Travis Tygart, World Aquatics, World Athletics, they all see this as an affront to fair play. They also see that this is a dangerous precedent because the health implications, the long-term health implications, they say, are dangerous. And also the fact that it's open to the wider public. The other thing, of course, that they say is that at the heart of this are the banned substances, performance enhancement drugs. It's something that these world governing bodies of elite sport have spent decades trying to fight. And they include things like testosterone, you know, anabolic steroids, hormones, human growth hormones, stimulants, blood boosters. And these are the things that are banned under these competitions. What the organizers say is that this has existed for years in elite sport, and they're bringing out in the open. I think it's important to say that, again, this is also a business. They're selling this to the general public, and it is widely considered, this event, to be a launchpad for their big business.
0: Shaima Khalil. One of the all-time greats of American jazz, the saxophone player Sonny Rollins, has died. He was 95. He came to define a type of jazz known as hard bop, a stripped-back version of the genre. Grant Ferrett looks back at his life.
7: Sonny Rollins began playing the saxophone as a schoolboy, growing up immersed in the vibrant black music scene in Harlem in New York. He described endless practicing in his bedroom as heaven. Success came quickly, and he was soon performing alongside jazz greats such as Thelonious Monk, Charlie Parker, and Miles Davis. But in the early 1950s, his career almost ended before it began, with a spell in jail charged with armed robbery. He also developed a heroin habit. After emerging from rehab, Sonny Rollins produced one of the most acclaimed of his 60 albums, Saxophone Colossus. Never content to stick with one style or follow the crowd, in the late 1950s, Rollins took the first of a number of sabbaticals from paid public performance. For 2 years, he chose to practice most days on a New York bridge. He returned revitalized. In a career that spanned another 5 decades, Rollins continued to experiment and embarked on extensive, well-paid tours. He gave a memorable concert days after being evacuated from his New York home in the wake of the 9/11 attack on the Twin Towers. Looking back on his career, he said he'd always been his own man.
0: Looking back at the life of the saxophone player Sonny Rollins, who's died at the age of 95. Finally, 9 years ago, one of the most remote communities in one of Africa's poorest economies, Sierra Leone, received an unexpected windfall. Villagers found one of the biggest rough diamonds. Ed Butler was there after the discovery and has just returned.
15: This was the scene on the day in early 2018 that Koyadu learnt its so-called peace diamond had sold at auction for some $6.5 million.
16: We be feet joy, now we act.
15: Komba John Bull was the 15-year-old boy who discovered the stone in a local open-cast pit.
17: At that moment, at that time, I was happy.
15: Komba and other diggers each received over $100,000 for their find. He recalls now how he used the money to try to emigrate to Canada.
17: Even till when a young boy,
18: we were spending lots of money on feeding. We were also going out to bars and enjoying ourselves. Looking back, I think that I could have done better.
15: The Canadian visa was rejected. Komba now works as a welder. But for the wider community in Koriadu, it's perhaps a different story. Pastor Emmanuel Momo, the owner of the pit where the diamond was found, he did a deal with the government. In return for him declaring it to them, they would provide the village with much-needed development.
19: A school, a clinic,
20: the clinic,
19: water, and a road.
20: Yes.
15: So, did that happen?
21: We want to make the future bright for the people. With education, they can change this community.
15: That's Abubakar Amara, the head teacher at the large new primary school he now runs in the village. With multiple classrooms and solar power, it does feel like a world away from the husk of a building that I saw 9 years ago. A shiny zinc roof on the new maternity clinic also speaks of progress. The village midwife, Judith Sia Lamine, tells me that some 6% of expectant mothers used to die on the roads trying to reach the main hospital in town. They haven't had a single maternal death since the clinic was built. Pastor Momo is proud of what's been achieved, although he says the government has done the bare minimum.
20: They know that what they promise, they have never met the promise.
15: The Minister of Mines declined to speak to me about this story, but some do defend the government's record. Martin Rappaport is a philanthropist and campaigner whose charitable support helps maintain the Diamond Peace Project now.
22: We were providing rice, and now the government is providing the food for the children, which is an amazing thing. It's created a shift in thinking, and it's showing that resources like diamonds can have a real impact on the local communities. The legacy of the Peace Diamond is, in fact, the people.
0: That was Ed Butler reporting from Sierra Leone, and you've been listening to The Newsroom from the BBC World Service with me, Charlotte Gallagher. A reminder of the main news. The US says it has attacked missile launch sites in southern Iran and boats attempting to lay mines. Iran claimed it had shot down what it called a hostile stealth drone. A ceasefire between Iran and the US has been in place for more than 6 weeks. Israel and Hezbollah in Lebanon have carried out more cross-border strikes despite a ceasefire for the region. Early trials have raised hopes of a one-and-done treatment for high cholesterol. And one of the all-time greats of American jazz, the saxophone player Sonny Rollins, has died at the age of 95. And there's a news summary coming up next.
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0: This is the BBC World Service, and coming up after the news, the global story. There's a rare type of Ebola spreading in Central Africa. It has no vaccine, and it's already suspected to have killed more than 160 people. The WHO has declared a public health emergency of international concern as the numbers continue to rise. What does this deadly outbreak tell us about how prepared or not we are for an international health crisis? Join me, Asma Khalid, in 2 minutes.
1: BBC News with Charlotte Gallagher. Residents of Beirut's southern suburbs have been fleeing their homes after Israel launched airstrikes across Lebanon, saying it was again at war with Hezbollah. The Iran-backed group has continued to target Israeli soldiers occupying the south of the country. US forces say they've attacked missile launch sites in southern Iran and boats attempting to lay mines. Iran says it's downed what it called a hostile stealth drone. The developments come despite diplomatic moves towards a peace deal. Iran's president, Masoud Pezeshkian, has ordered the restoration of global internet access almost 90 days after it was cut at the start of the US-Israel war on the country. An investigation by Human Rights Watch has found evidence that the United Arab Emirates has been involved in recruiting Colombian mercenaries to fight for the paramilitary rapid support forces in the war in Sudan. The RSF has been accused of crimes against humanity. A group of seven women and 12 children linked to Islamic State group fighters are heading to Australia, having spent years in Syria. The so-called IS brides had been held by Kurdish forces. Australia's Home Affairs Minister said they would not receive any government assistance. Ukraine's government says Russian threats to launch large-scale strikes on Kyiv are shameless blackmail. Moscow advised foreign nationals to leave the Ukrainian capital, saying it would hit targets connected to the Ukrainian army. Kyiv said the threats were designed to intimidate foreign diplomats. One of the all-time greats of American jazz, the saxophone player Sonny Rollins, has died at the age of 95. He played alongside other huge names, including Charlie Parker, Thelonious Monk, and John Coltrane. And the Italian luxury sports car maker Ferrari has unveiled its first ever electric car.
0: There's a rare type of Ebola spreading in Central Africa, and there's no vaccine for it. More than 160 people are suspected to have died from the virus. The numbers of cases and deaths have been rising over the past few days. And the World Health Organization has said it expects them to keep rising.
2: I'm deeply concerned about the scale and the speed of the epidemic.
0: People in the Democratic Republic of Congo, the epicenter of this deadly outbreak, are living in fear.
3: We better get them.
4: I'm afraid of bringing the disease home to my family because I spend the whole day transporting people on my motorbike taxi. I'm afraid of dying.
5: This disease is very dangerous. Last time it killed a lot of people. One person infected with Ebola can infect more than five people. We're truly afraid of this disease.
0: And here in the United States, the government is restricting entry for people coming not just from the DRC, but also from Uganda and South Sudan. From the BBC, I'm Asma Khalid in Washington, D.C. And today on The Global Story, how worried should we be about this Ebola crisis? And what does this latest outbreak tell us about how prepared or not we are for a possible global health crisis?
6: I'm James Gallagher, the BBC's health and science correspondent, and I also present Inside Health, BBC Radio 4's specialist health programme.
0: James, we wanted to have you on the show because for the last several days, we've been hearing a lot about Ebola. It has been making headlines here ever since the World Health Organization declared a public health emergency of international concern. After we saw that news from the WHO, we then saw the WHO chief say that he was deeply concerned about the scale and speed of the Ebola epidemic, and I do want to understand how we got here. But first, before we do that even, can you just explain what a public health emergency of international concern actually means?
6: Yeah, I can tell you what it doesn't mean, if that's okay, because sometimes it's easier to explain that. What it doesn't mean is we're not facing a COVID-style pandemic. So a public health emergency of international concern isn't that, but what it is a scale of a problem that is beyond the scope of one country to deal with on its own. It's going to require multiple countries to come together to solve the problem. And that's what we're dealing with here, an outbreak of Ebola that is already crossing borders. We're seeing cases not just in the Democratic Republic of Congo, but some neighboring countries. I'm sure, sure you'll know there is one American that has symptoms as well.
0: An American doctor, I'd heard,
6: Yeah, so we're in this situation now where in order to contain the outbreak, it's going to require resources from the world to go into DRC to contain it, but also every country is going to need to be on high alert for any potential spread of the virus too.
0: What exactly is Ebola? It's a disease, a virus that I will say people here are not particularly familiar with.
6: Ebola virus disease is a disease caused by a series of Ebola viruses, and there are six different species of Ebola virus. And when it gets into the body, it starts off with symptoms basically like being hit really suddenly with the flu. So you get things like fatigue, a fever, feelings of exhaustion, a headache, but then it progresses over time. So it's quite common to then start vomiting and to have really bad diarrhea. And then you can get to the territory of having internal organ failure, but also your blood vessels don't cope as well. You start bleeding internally and sometimes externally as well. It's through those bodily fluids that is the major route through which Ebola is transmitted from one person to another person. And it happens in outbreaks like we're seeing now, because normally Ebola viruses infect animals. That's their natural home, their natural reservoir, as it's called in scientific terms.
0: What type of animals?
6: Mostly fruit bats. A fruit bat is just a type of bat, a species of bat, or a group of species of bats. And they are the natural host or reservoir of these viruses. The reason
0: it
6: ends up
0: spill over
6: people,
0: from animals to humans,
6: Oh, spillover. You've picked up the correct terminology. Yeah. So these spillover events is what they're known as. And that has to happen when people come into contact with infected animals. Now, that could just be handling a dead animal. It could be part of the bush meat trade. So if you are either handling and preparing bush meat, so some people would eat fruit bats, and you could be either eating them or handling those products. And again, those become moments where there is the potential for that first person to become infected. And once that first person has become infected, they develop Ebola virus disease, and then they have the potential to spread it onto other people. The thing that's kind of quite important to remember in this as well, though, is that you become more infectious over time. You don't really spread Ebola virus disease before you have any symptoms. And in the early stages, the symptoms aren't making it much easier for the virus to spread. But by the time you are being sick, then that is the moment at which it becomes really infectious. So that becomes a danger in hospital environments. So if you think about by the time you end up in hospital, you're at the peak of how much you're able to spread Ebola virus. But also the risk remains after you have died. So there are many funeral practices that would include families washing the body of a loved one as part of the funeral. And that is also a major moment at which people can end up contracting Ebola as well.
0: And this latest outbreak is taking place in the Democratic Republic of Congo, the DRC, as well as Uganda. Where have Ebola outbreaks traditionally occurred?
6: If we think that there is an animal reservoir, that, you know, these viruses naturally infect animals, then the outbreaks are going to be where those animals are. And that's why we have seen more than a dozen Ebola outbreaks in the Democratic Republic of Congo before. So DRC is a major source of these infections, but they all tend to be in Africa because of that's where these fruit bats live and that's where the virus now.

0: WKAR Radio Reading Service is intended for the use of persons who are blind, visually impaired, or may not be able to hold a book or newspaper. 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
1: Quickly, so if you think of someone who is being sick all the time, is bleeding, then one thing is just getting fluid back into that person, getting adequate nutrition into that person to support their body while they're fighting the virus. If you can get that, you improve the survival rate against Ebola. So if you look across all of the outbreaks, you can see figures sometimes as low as talking about 25% fatality rates. You see figures up to 90% fatality rates from Ebola. So there is a very broad range. Some of it's down to the virus itself. Some of it is down to how good the healthcare system is where the outbreak's happening.
2: James, you mentioned earlier that there are different strains of the Ebola virus. What's the specific type of virus that we're seeing now in the DRC, and why has it made fighting this all more complicated?
1: Yeah, so this one is called Bundibugyo, and one of the issues is there's only been two outbreaks of this before, one in 2007, one in 2012. So it's not the main form of Ebola that we're used to dealing with. That's something called the Zaire species of Ebola. That's the one that we have the vaccine for. That's the one that we've developed drugs for.
2: Was that the one that in 2014, 2015 time period was particularly deadly?
1: Exactly that. And it's the one that most of the time, if you hear there's an Ebola outbreak, most people's first thought would be, well, is it the Zaire version of Ebola? In this time, it's Bundibugyo.
2: And so the vaccine for that is just not going to be effective, you're saying?
1: There's some debate and discussion about whether it may have some limited protection. So it's what's known as cross protection, whether there is enough similarity between the two species of Ebola so that it might provide some limited protection, but nobody's expecting it to provide the level of protection you get from Zaire.
2: And in addition to the fact that there is no vaccine, is there something about this particular type of the virus that makes it more complicated for public health officials, for health workers?
1: One of the things that has really been challenging at the beginning of this is the fact that most of the tests that would be used to identify Ebola aren't looking for Bundibugyo, they're looking for Zaire. So what was happening at the very beginning of this outbreak is doctors were suspecting that this patient may have Ebola. They did the blood test with the standard blood test that they have, and it was coming back negative. And that is one of the things that seems to have contributed to what appears superficially to be a quite slow response to Ebola. I mean, there's definitely a lot of cases that have been detected quite quickly once everyone realized an Ebola outbreak was happening. But the suspicion is this has been going on for probably a couple of months, and we still don't actually know how many people have been infected because everyone's playing very rapid catch up here.
2: What do we know about how this outbreak began? Can you walk us through where it all first began and then how it spread as we know of thus far?
1: One of the challenges here is that we don't know the very beginning. So logic will tell us that at some point, a human being came into contact with an infected animal, and that would have been the very beginning of the outbreak. At the moment, the World Health Organization is estimating, based on the current number of cases, that that probably took place a couple of months ago. But when you start Exactly. So there's been quite a long period in which this virus has been able to spread before we've got to the point where we knew there was an outbreak on our hands. So we have to fast forward a little bit to the first moment that we really know, which is April the 24th. And that was a nurse who had fever, vomiting, bleeding, intense malaise, and they died. And the issue with that is, you know, that's not the first case because it's very unlikely that it's a healthcare worker that has come into direct contact with the infected animal in the first place. Most likely, that is a scenario where somebody has come into the hospital who is ill and then they have picked up the virus in hospital. So that is the most likely way in which they became infected. The next key date we have is May the 5th.
2: Okay.
1: And that's when the World Health Organization was alerted to a high mortality outbreak. At this point, nobody knows it's Ebola. It's an unknown illness, but there have been enough deaths in DRC to raise alarm bells. We have to accelerate another 10 days, though, because what happened then, that is when the

0: blood samples from suspected patients were sent to Kinshasa and tested in a sophisticated laboratory. And that's when 8 out of those 13 samples tested positive for Bundibugyo Ebola. So that was the moment that this high mortality outbreak could be pinned down to Ebola. That day, 15th of May, outbreak of Ebola was officially declared in the Democratic Republic of Congo, and Uganda was also saying that there is an outbreak. It was on the 16th that the Director General of the World Health Organization declared this a public health emergency of international concern.
1: Once they did that, did it expedite resources and attention to figuring out what to do with the virus? What does that mean?
0: I think at that point, it will kick off all of those plans around how do you contain an Ebola outbreak, of which the tools are fairly simple and obvious. You have to find everybody who's infected. You have to find everybody that those infected people have come into contact with. You try to isolate those before they themselves become infectious and spread it onto another person. So that's how you try to squeeze the outbreak. In order to do that, you need a huge amount of facilities. It takes a lot of time and effort to do that degree of what's known as contact tracing, but also on that day, they had 246 suspected cases and already 80 deaths. So that is already a substantial job of contact tracing, but also caring for those infected people. Because if you just care for somebody who has Ebola on a standard hospital ward, that is going to spread to the staff there and to other patients in that hospital. So it often requires specialist facilities, and you can build these. They can be like pop-up facilities, but you really need to treat people in isolation. And the doctors and the nurses and the healthcare workers there need high standard personal protective equipment in order to not get infected themselves. Mm-hmm.
1: There is, I know, an ongoing conflict in the DRC. In fact, it's one that we've heard President Trump announced that he had solved, as many of the peace deals he says that he has resolved. Nonetheless, it is an ongoing conflict. And how is that factoring into this epidemic?
0: It makes it a really challenging issue for a number of reasons. You're not just dealing with the government of the Democratic Republic of Congo. You're also dealing with the militia groups on the ground that control areas where the Ebola outbreak is currently taking place. I mean, there has been a report of a death from Ebola in areas controlled by the M23 militia group. So you're dealing with multiple kind of like authority figures. And also, if you're struggling to find clean water that day, or you are fleeing your home, Ebola is not your number one priority. And that in and of itself makes it challenging in the region to communicate and persuade people of how important it is to stop an outbreak that actually isn't the most important thing in their life that day.
1: The other day, we heard the U.S. Secretary of State Marco Rubio allege that the World Health Organization was, quote, a little late in identifying the deadly Ebola outbreak. And so, James, my question to you is, was the WHO late?
0: I think everybody was late is the honest answer to this. I mean, we're talking about an Ebola outbreak that probably happened a couple of months ago. I mean, you can then the question is, who was late and why was anybody late? It's a whole separate chain of events. And the World Health Organization itself would reject the argument that it was late and it acted incredibly quickly once it was made aware, because you are reliant on that intelligence on the ground to flag up that something is happening and needs a response.
1: I mentioned the comments from the American Secretary of State, and it's worth putting this all in the context of some of the changes we've seen here from the Trump administration. You know, our show is about where the world and America meet, and I think it's hard to have this conversation without talking about some of those changes. On President Trump's first day back in the White House, he initiated a move to pull the U.S. out of the World Health Organization. We then saw President Trump work to dismantle USAID, the U.S. Agency for International Development. There have also been cuts to the CDC, the Centers for Disease Control and Prevention. What does all of this mean in this moment in terms of trying to combat the spread of the Ebola virus?
0: This is a really big question. And can I give some context before we go into it?
1: Yeah, yeah.
0: Because some of the narrative already is, well, this wouldn't have happened if it wasn't for the Trump cuts. And I think that is challenging to substantiate, because if you think this is not yet the biggest Ebola outbreak, there have been bigger Ebola outbreaks in DRC itself. We've mentioned the 2014 to 2016 Ebola outbreak in West Africa. So there have been massive Ebola outbreaks in the past that have happened before these cuts happened. Mm. On top of that, this is a very specific species of Ebola that has clearly been more challenging to deal with. The Bundibugyo species not coming up positive in test results has clearly blinded the response a little bit in the early stages. You're in a corner of the world where there is vying for control. There's government versus militia groups. You have a population that is highly mobile, that has been displaced from their homes. Hundreds of thousands of people displaced from their homes because of the conflict in the region. So there is a lot going on. These outbreaks happen. And I don't think that the cuts to USAID would have stopped it happening.
1: Yeah, James, I wanted to ask you about that, because we've seen some, at least here in the US press, we've seen some prominent voices in the medical sector who have explicitly linked USAID cuts with the response that we're seeing. I saw, you know, for example, just the other day in the Washington Post, they were reporting that aid groups and health officials say that they lack the staff, the surveillance systems, the emergency supplies to quickly detect infections.
0: And critically, the personal protective equipment to actually deal with an outbreak as well. So this is where now organizations like the International Rescue Committee are coming in. So they would have been recipients of USAID funding in the past. Some of that has come up. They have said funding cuts have left the region dangerously exposed because of those funding cuts. And that is the impact that we're seeing. So I think it is not rocket science to say if there is less money, there is less resource, that would make it harder to deal with an outbreak. So I don't think you can necessarily blame the start on cuts, but the trajectory and what happens next, that will be something people will be arguing over, I think.
1: Well, in terms of what happens next, we have seen the Trump administration push back on the criticism from some in the medical community, the health aid community. We saw a spokesperson for the State Department issue a statement that rejected the idea that the U.S. was in some ways less equipped to handle this all because of cuts to USAID. And the State Department announced that the United States would fund 50 treatment centers in recent days, also said that the U.S. had mobilized $23 million in assistance to the DRC to help contain the outbreak. Are those numbers kind of sufficient with the scope of the virus that you're seeing right now?
0: I think that's an almost impossible question to answer until you can apply a bit of hindsight to it. We're at a point where we don't really even truly understand how many cases there are. And so therefore, it's almost impossible to measure, well, is the scale of response appropriate to the scale of the problem? We will know the answer to that in the coming weeks when we see whether things are spiraling out of control or if things are rapidly coming under control. And so there's still this massive effort to really understand where the cases are and how many people are affected, kind of like what's the geographic spread of it as well as the sheer total number.
1: Well, I want to ask you about the geographic spread of this virus, because we've been talking about the DRC, and at the point in which we are having this conversation, that's where a lot of this epidemic has centered. But there is certainly a fear that it could spread to other neighboring countries in Africa, possibly beyond Africa. I mean, is that a possibility? The reason I ask that is that we've seen here in the U.S., the CDC has restricted entry for people who have been to Uganda, DRC, South Sudan in the last 21 days. They're using this little used rule known as Title 42 that was, to my knowledge, only ever used before during COVID. And so it has made me wonder, what's the potential spread beyond here? I mean, here in the U.S., we're expecting a solid amount of visitors from different countries with the World Cup. Also, the annual Hajj pilgrimage is underway in Mecca, which I know is always a huge focus of pandemic surveillance and just global health monitoring to ensure that diseases and viruses don't spread. So what is the possibility of geographic spread? Do we have a sense of that?
0: In all honesty, it's probably quite low. You know, there is always the possibility of something happening. But where I draw that conclusion from, and I should say it's not just my conclusion, the World Health Organization say the risk is high in the region, the risk is low globally, is their official take. So I would learn the lesson of what happened to the biggest Ebola outbreak the world has ever seen, the one that took place in West Africa between 2014 and 2016, nearly 30,000 people infected, more than 11,000 people died. And there were only a handful of cases in Europe, in the Americas, and nearly all of those were related to people that had been to the region as healthcare workers. So they were doctors or nurses that had been part of that humanitarian effort to stop the outbreak, often had been repatriated and treated at home. So that is the most likely scenario that we can copy and paste, really, in terms of understanding what the global risk of it is. And it is really worth stressing that the risk is very different in the United States to the risk in a conflict zone in the Democratic Republic of Congo, because there will be multiple specialist facilities throughout the United States that could handle an Ebola case. All doctors would have incredible access to personal protective equipment, and the risk of onward transmission of that virus would not be very high. And the reason that is very different to COVID, you were infectious before you were even symptomatic sometimes.
1: Exactly, you
0: had that pre-symptomatic ability to spread the virus. Because you don't have that with Ebola, if you have the resources, it's incredibly easy, in theory, in a rich Western country, to stamp it out before it spreads. So that is why I think the risk is genuinely of a pandemic much, much, much lower than it ever was with COVID. These are very different viruses. And I do think sometimes you just have this knee-jerk reaction, don't we? Like in a post-COVID world, we saw it with hantavirus, we're seeing it now with Ebola, that we're all asking the question, is it coming here? And I think the answer is no.
1: You just mentioned COVID, and there was a sense that perhaps the world had learned some lessons after the coronavirus pandemic about how to deal with global health emergencies. Is it your sense that we truly have? I realize I'm not trying to even compare these two things, but I'm just talking about the ways in which you deal with global health emergencies.
0: There have been areas of contraction. So, you know, people would look at cuts to CDC and USAID, but also you would look at all the lessons that have been learned from the COVID pandemic. And I could give you one example that would suggest that we are more prepared.
1: Please do, yeah.
0: The University of Oxford team that developed a COVID vaccine, they are using very similar, almost identical technology to develop a specific vaccine against the Bundibugyo species of Ebola. And they're working incredibly rapidly. They think this will be the fastest vaccine that's ever been produced in human history. It's a collaboration between Oxford and the Serum Institute in India. And they reckon we could be a couple of months away from having doses that could be given. At some point, there will be another pandemic. That's pretty much an inevitability. It might not be in our lifetimes. It might not be in our grandchildren's lifetimes. But it is going to happen. At that point, how much do we still remember COVID? How much have we forgotten the lessons that we learned from it? I think it is somewhat human nature that the longer the gap goes, the more you forget the fear of what happened in COVID, and the further down pandemic preparedness comes in your list of priorities.
1: Well, James, thank you so much for joining us on The Global Story. I really appreciate it.
0: Pleasure.
1: That was James Gallagher, a health and science correspondent with the BBC. By the way, if you're looking for more news programs like this, you should check out our podcast, The Global Story. We're available every weekday wherever you listen or watch your favorite podcasts. And thanks, as always, for joining us. We'll be back again here on the radio tomorrow, same time, same place.
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0: Hello and welcome to Newsday on the BBC World Service with Anne Soy in Nairobi and Rob Young in London.
1: America's top diplomat says a peace deal with Iran could be days away despite new US strikes against Iranian targets. What could this mean for the negotiations and could we see an extended campaign of fighting? We speak to a retired US colonel.
2: I've watched this type of thing in action for many, many decades, and once these aerial campaigns get going, they can be extraordinarily destructive.
0: Well, despite reports of progress in those talks between the US and Iran, overnight Israel has renewed its attacks on Lebanon. Israeli Prime Minister Benjamin Netanyahu told the Israeli military to press the pedal even harder.
1: And we return to Sierra Leone to look at the benefits coming from a diamond discovery.
0: But first, a bulletin of the latest world news.
3: BBC News with Neil Nunes. The U.S. Secretary of State Marco Rubio has said reaching a peace deal with Iran will take a few days, despite renewed U.S. strikes on the country. Earlier, the U.S. military said forces had attacked Iranian missile launch sites and ships trying to lay mines. Here's David Willis.
4: A statement from U.S. Central Command said the strikes were carried out to protect troops in the region from threats posed by Iranian forces. The statement didn't provide details of the attacks, but unconfirmed reports suggest the targets involved two Iranian boats linked to the Islamic Revolutionary Guard that were alleged to have been laying mines in the Strait of Hormuz, as well as the port city of Bandar Abbas nearby. The developments come at a delicate time diplomatically, with a fragile ceasefire in place and negotiations to end the conflict currently underway in Qatar.
3: Iran's President Masoud Pezeshkian has ordered the restoration of global internet access nearly 90 days after it was cut off at the start of the war. State media say this will happen on Tuesday. Residents of Beirut's southern suburbs have been fleeing their homes after Israel's Prime Minister Benjamin Netanyahu said his country was again at war with Hezbollah and launched a wave of airstrikes across Lebanon. Amir Nada is in Jerusalem.
5: Israel was already heavily hitting Lebanon, but its attacks were mostly confined to the south of the country. Now Prime Minister Benjamin Netanyahu's orders to intensify striking Hezbollah. And this comes as the ongoing US-Iran ceasefire negotiations continuing, and Iran insists that it should include a ceasefire on all fronts, which is something that the Israeli government is against, saying that it wants to continue its attacks against Hezbollah and that the armed group should be dismantled and disarmed.
3: An investigation by a leading rights group has found evidence the United Arab Emirates has been involved in recruiting Colombian mercenaries to fight in the Sudan war. Human Rights Watch says an Abu Dhabi-based security company covertly transported the fighters to help the Sudanese paramilitary Rapid Support Forces. Thomas Mukwana has this report.
6: Human Rights Watch also found that weapons belonging to the UAE stockpiles were deployed in the war, which has displaced nearly 13 million people in Sudan. Although the mercenaries were not accused of participating in executions, they're said to have provided technical expertise on artillery, drone, and vehicle operations. The UAE has consistently denied any involvement in the Sudan war. In a statement, the country told the BBC in response to the investigation that it did not permit its territory to be used for the recruitment, training, financing, or transit of foreign fighters to any conflict, including Sudan.
3: This is the latest world news from the BBC. A group of seven women and 12 children linked to Islamic State group fighters are heading to Australia, having spent years in Syria. The so-called IS brides are making the journey after being freed from the Al-Roj camp in the northeast of the country. Rescue efforts are continuing in a remote area of central Laos to try and save seven people who've been stuck in a flooded cave for 5 days. The villagers had been looking for gold when they became trapped by heavy rain. Laotian state media say three experts who had helped rescue a youth football team from a cave in neighboring Thailand in 2018 have joined the operation. Jonathan Head reports from Bangkok.
7: They're hoping that they can just keep pushing away to reach what they expect would be an upper chamber that may be above the water level, where they assume these people would have gone for safety. But they won't know. They don't even know if they're alive yet until they reach them. And when you look at the images of the conditions they're working in, they're extremely rough. Tiny cavities they're going into, divers coming out completely covered in mud. They're trying to pump water out, but they're up against these very torrential rains at the moment. So it's an ongoing rescue effort, but at this stage, very unclear what the outcome will be.
3: A drone display that's part of an annual sound and light festival in Australia has been called off after 89 drones fell into Sydney Harbour. An eyewitness called the fall at the Vivid Sydney Festival a catastrophic failure, while a harbour employee said he saw the drones crashing into a wharf and almost hitting some workers. One of the all-time greats of American jazz, the saxophonist Sonny Rollins, has died. He was 95. Born in Harlem, New York, Rollins began his career in the 1940s, becoming a key player in the bebop scene and performing alongside the likes of Miles Davis and Charlie Parker. BBC News.
0: Thank you very much indeed for that bulletin. Hello, you're with Newsday from the BBC World Service with Anne Soy in Nairobi and Rob Young in London. Thanks very much for joining us today.
1: Coming up this half hour, we'll get the latest from the Middle East as the US bombs Iran for the first time in weeks, and Israel steps up its attacks in Lebanon's capital.
0: In business, Maura Fogarty will talk to us about the new electric Ferrari.
1: And in sport, Sarah Menai on AC Milan sacking their manager after they failed to qualify for the Champions League.
0: Your thoughts on all of our stories welcome, of course, by text or WhatsApp. Please do send them to +44 77 86 20 50 85. So within the past few hours, the US military said it had launched new strikes on southern Iran, targeting Iranian missile sites and boats attempting to place mines. US Central Command said in a statement the strikes were taken in self-defense. The developments come despite the ongoing US-Iran ceasefire and diplomatic moves towards a peace deal. Iran's government spokesman has downplayed talk of an imminent settlement. The US Secretary of State Marco Rubio said that a deal was still possible, but could be a number of days away. I've been speaking to Brendan Kearney, retired colonel of the US Marine Corps, who spoke to us from Santa Rosa in Northern California, and I asked him if this was the end of the ceasefire.
8: It could be the end of the ceasefire if the hostilities continue, but I think right now, with the hope on my part that calmer heads will prevail, that the Iranians will stop laying mines, maritime mines, and they also won't either turn on targeting radar or fire missiles at U.S. aircraft, because they're going to be struck hard if they do. So fingers are crossed that this is a bit of an aberration, which is not unusual in ceasefire situations.
0: Do you think these strikes could have an impact on the talks taking place between the United States and Iran to try to come to some kind of permanent settlement?
8: Oh, I do. I think they. I think the Iranians quietly have a bit of a challenge within their own governmental structure. I think there's far right wingers in the Iranian, particularly from the Iranian military, that do not want to see this end. They want to continue fighting on. While I think there are others that might have the upper hand right now that would like to see hostilities end. Because this is not, it's not good for Iran over the long haul. And if the United States and Israel and some of the other Gulf countries start a heavy campaign against Iran again, you know, all that's going to do is just exacerbate significantly the damage they've already suffered. And they make some, there's some Iranians, I'm sure, that are kidding themselves that they can survive this thing relatively unscathed. And I would disagree with them. I've watched this type of thing in action for many, many decades. And once these aerial campaigns get going, they can be extraordinarily destructive.
0: When you talk about the damage to the Iranian military capabilities, it's clear then that there are still some missile launch sites in Iran which are capable of being used, and there are Iranian boats that can place mines, because that is what has been struck, yet we have been told by the US administration that the damage to the Iranian military has been devastating, but clearly not devastating enough from America's perspective.
8: Oh, I agree with you. I think that's a nice assessment on your part. The hostility stopped prior to probably really very significant blows being made against the Iranian military and their infrastructure. We really kind of avoided that, but I don't think we're going to avoid that if it comes to the hostility starting again. But the Iranians are, you know, they're not dummies. They husbanded some of their capability, kept it well hidden, did not use it in trying to engage the U.S., all with a sound military practice of making sure you don't just, fire off all your ammunition as quickly as you can, even in a defensive posture that they were in. So they've got some capability left, and I think the U.S. fully respects that. But those are the things that are going to be targeted this next time around. And, the intelligence has been ongoing ever since the ceasefire started to reevaluate the first bombing campaign. And now if it starts up again, you'll see strikes in places possibly where they have not been conducted before.
0: You said before that some in Iran want the conflict to end. They don't want a peace deal with the United States. So is it possible then that it is some part of the armed forces had decided to try to lay mines or launch missiles or look as if they were going to launch missiles without the approval of people far higher up the political chain of command?
8: Oh, I think that's absolutely the case. I think, the very survival of the IRGC depends on the current form of government staying in place. If they were so badly defeated, and the regular Iranian army also suffered significant defeat, then you're going to have a situation where the government, I think, is eventually, may not be quickly, but will eventually fall. That is a wish on the part of the United States. Whether it's going to take place sooner rather than later is anybody's guess. But the destruction of this military capability that, over the past 47 years has been used primarily against the Iranian people themselves is something that's going to benefit Iran in the long run, because these so-called military members of the Revolutionary Guards are thugs and murderers. That's all there is to it. They like killing unarmed people and then executing them if they happen to get a hold of them. So we're going to have to wait and see how this one turns out.
0: Retired U.S. Marine Corps Colonel Brendan Kearney there. And we're going to be talking a bit later on in the program about this announcement from Iran's president, Masoud Pezeshkian, about restoring global internet access, because it is nearly 90 days since it was cut off after the start of the conflict.
1: Let's head to Lebanon now, where overnight the already weak ceasefire between Israel and Lebanon took another blow as Israel intensified its attacks on Hezbollah targets in Lebanon, forcing residents of southern Beirut suburbs to flee their homes. This comes after the Israeli Prime Minister Benjamin Netanyahu ordered the IDF to press the pedal even harder and promised to intensify attacks on Hezbollah. On their side, the Iran-backed militant group has continued to target Israeli soldiers occupying southern Lebanon with fiber optic drones and launch rockets into northern Israel. So what is the situation on the ground? Let's now cross to the Lebanese capital, Beirut, and speak to Dr. Firas Abiad, surgeon and former Lebanese public health minister, who's now with the American University of Beirut. Welcome to the program. First of all, give us an update of what you have heard overnight in Lebanon.
9: Well, the situation continues to intensify. Here in Beirut, we saw a large outflow of residents who had started going back to their homes in the southern suburbs of Beirut because of the news coming from Israel about the intensification or the possible intensification of the fight, including attacks here on Beirut, which, as you know, for the past 4 or 5 weeks, we haven't had attacks here. And concerning the south and in Biqa, there has been attacks on towns outside the yellow line that Israel had proclaimed. And that includes also warning and orders of evacuation from towns in the area of Nabatiyi or near to Saida. These are further north away from Israel. And all of that, you know, were ominous signs of something that might come as the threats from Israel intensify.
1: Are people concerned then that this means a full-scale resumption of war? Or is it perhaps last attacks before a possible ceasefire deal?
9: Well, remember, you know, first of all, it's clear that, you know, if there is going to be a ceasefire, Israel doesn't like that. And it's clear that the Prime Minister, Netanyahu, is opposing to this ceasefire. And if you remember, when the last ceasefire was announced between the United States and Iran, that was followed by the attacks of Israel on the 8th of April, including in a single day, more than 400 people were killed in the few seconds attack on Beirut itself. So, you know, we've seen that Lebanon or the Lebanese front can be used by the Israelis to sabotage any of this regional dynamics that are ongoing. And the fear here in Beirut is that this might be done again, deja vu, where Israel might use the Lebanese front to show its dissatisfaction with this deal that will be happening.
1: Well, the U.S. Secretary of State Marco Rubio has said that reaching a peace deal with Iran, that is the U.S., will take a few days, and that's despite also other airstrikes, which we've just been talking about on the program. And at the same time, officials from your country and Israel are due to hold further negotiations in Washington next week. So where does the strikes overnight leave these two efforts at finding peace?
9: Well, you know, it leaves them in a very precarious situation, at least the Lebanese negotiations that are ongoing in Washington, because part of the deal would be for the Lebanese government to press ahead with its plans to disarm Hezbollah. But clearly, you know, the more there is intensification of war, the more there are attacks on Lebanese civilians, on first responders, on public infrastructure, the more the government's position is weakened vis-a-vis its population. And therefore, really, the Lebanese government has been pressing to a ceasefire in Lebanon. But clearly, an intensification in the attacks and in the raids will not be fruitful, you know, towards that goal.
1: Many thanks for speaking to us, Dr. Firas Abiad, surgeon at the American University of Beirut and former Lebanese public health minister.
0: You're listening to Newsday from the BBC World Service with Anne Soy in Nairobi and Rob Young in London. Some of our other headlines that we're keeping an eye on. A group of 7 women and 12 children linked to Islamic State group fighters are heading to Australia, having spent years in Syria. And Ukraine's government says Russian threats to launch large-scale strikes on Kyiv are shameless blackmail.
1: And time now for sports news with Sarah Minai.
10: Good morning, Anne. Good morning, Rob. AC Milan have sacked manager Massimiliano Allegri after they failed to qualify for next season's Champions League, having lost 3 of their final 4 matches in Serie A. They missed out on a top 4 finish by a single point. Mexico has agreed to host Iran during next month's World Cup. Mexico President Claudia Sheinbaum said the US didn't want the Iranian team to stay in the US during the competition. She said she's been approached by the FIFA by FIFA, the football's governing body, who asked her to host Iran in her country, and she said she had agreed. So Iran's training camp will be in Mexico during the World Cup. And in tennis, Roland Garros said goodbye to a former French Open champion. It's Stan Wawrinka's final season on tour. The 41-year-old Swiss is retiring at the end of the year and had the Parisian crowd on his side, but the three-time Grand Slam winner was beaten in four sets yesterday in the first round by Dutch player Jesper de Jong. Roland Garros, who's also saying goodbye to a home favourite, Frenchman Gaël Monfils. Monfils' last dance, or should I say dernière danse, came last night as he played his last match at his home Grand Slam in the first round of the French Open, where he lost last night to fellow Frenchman Hugo Gaston. Monfils battled to the end of the five sets, which lasted more than 3 hours in the Parisian night.
1: Many thanks for the sport, Sarah. More sport from Sarah in about half an hour's time.
0: On to business now, and the Italian sports car maker Ferrari has unveiled its first fully electric car with a price tag of $640,000. Maura Fogarty is going to be rushing out to buy one, I'm sure. Joins us from the business desk in Singapore. The big problem many people have had with electric vehicles is it's the range, how far you can go, and also the speed, the performance. But Ferrari have managed to overcome that, have they?
11: Yeah, they have. So what they've said they've done is they've put a motor behind each of the wheels, right? So that you can go from zero to about 96 kilometers an hour in 2.5 seconds. So that should satisfy the speedster in you or any of us out there. But it's quite a controversial car because Ferrari had earlier said that it wasn't going to go fully electric. It was already offering hybrids. But this new one, which is calling the Luce, I hope my Italian pronunciation works there. It means light in Italian, is meant to appeal to kind of a family-friendly customer, right? It's got five seats. The car was designed in collaboration with a company called the Love From agency. And if that sounds familiar to you, it's because that agency is owned by Jony Ive, the very famous designer of Apple products. He was the chief designer of Apple before he left and started his own company. So this car is meant to be an ultra luxurious take on a sports car, but for a more family-oriented individual who wants to buy it. And Ferrari is hoping, it had a podium finish at the weekend in Montreal, it's hoping for another podium finish with this EV.
0: Yeah, I wonder who's buying a family car to put the kids in the back. $640,000 and they spill juice and get crisps all over it. Why is Ferrari launching this now then, given that they've been doing pretty well with just the petrol version?
11: Yeah, so if you think about it, if you look in the EV space, the only real players now are the Chinese car makers, right? And they've gone from offering cheap EVs and moving into the luxury space. We've seen other luxury sports car makers like Lamborghini and Porsche, I don't want to say retreat, but refuse to enter the fully electric space, thinking that it's either too difficult, they're having poor demand issues, or they're finding it hard to compete with the Chinese. This is where Ferrari sees that its style, design, brand name, and quality will help it be able to kind of find new markets, find new customers. And yeah, there are people who can afford that, not us, but they think that will help set them apart from the Chinese who are moving into the luxury space, I should mention.
0: All right, thanks very much. Maura Fogarty there joining us from the business desk in Singapore. Anne, are you a fan of speeding in the car? Not against the law, of course, but, you know, speeding around racetracks, that kind of thing?
12: Well, maybe watching that on telly. But you have driven a Ferrari. I'm sure you're looking forward to driving the EV version.
0: I've had a go in a Ferrari around a racetrack. The professional driver who was in the passenger seat alongside me said he'd never been alongside anybody slower before. I was so gorgeous in the Ferrari. So I'm not quite sure that I'm made for sports cars.
12: Right. Okay, let's move on now to Sierra Leone. And 9 years ago, one of the most remote and underdeveloped communities in one of Africa's poorest economies, Sierra Leone, received an unexpected windfall. Villagers in Koriandu unearthed one of the biggest rough diamonds ever discovered. Ed Butler was there just after the discovery and has returned to see how the sale of the diamond has affected those involved.
13: This was the scene on the day in early 2018 that Koyadu learnt its so-called peace diamond had sold at auction for some $6.5 million.
14: We be feel joy, now we act. We dance, we jubilate, we laugh, we gladdy too much.
13: Komba Jonbul was the 15-year-old boy who discovered the stone in a local open-cast pit.
15: You're suddenly a rich man, right?
16: And that moment, yeah, I was a rich man. Sure.
15: It must have felt exciting.
16: Very feel happy. At that moment, at that time, I was happy. Yes, sir.
13: Komba and other diggers each received over $100,000 for their find. He recalls now how he used the money to try to emigrate to Canada. The application and months of waiting cost him most of his earnings.
16: Even till when a young boy?
17: We are spending a lot of money on feeding. We're also going out to bars and enjoying ourselves. So we indeed spent a lot of money.
15: It was party, party, party for you, was it?
16: No, not party. If now that blessing came away.
17: Looking back, I think that I could have done better, much better. And all we thought was that whatever we could make twice as much as we got from the diamond. But it didn't turn out to be that way.
13: The Canadian visa was rejected. Komba now works as a welder in Sierra Leone's capital, Freetown, regretting much of his youthful ignorance. But for the wider community in Koriadu, it's perhaps a different story.
18: I told the government that where we found this diamond, there's no good school, no facility for education, no good road, there's no pure water.
13: This is Pastor Emmanuel Momo, the owner of the pit where the diamond was found. He did a deal with the government. In return for him declaring it to them, they would provide the village with much-needed development.
15: They promised all of those things.
18: Yes,
15: a school, a clinic,
18: the clinic,
15: water.
18: Ooh.
15: And a road.
18: Yes.
13: So, did that happen?
19: We want to make the future bright for the people, more especially the kids that are going to school now. With education, they can change this community.
13: That's Abubakar Amara, the head teacher at the large new primary school he now runs in the village. With multiple classrooms and solar power, it does feel like a world away from the husk of a building that I saw 9 years ago. A shiny zinc roof on the new maternity clinic also speaks of progress.
15: Can I come in?
13: The village midwife, Judith Sia Lamine, introduces me to Koriadu's most recent arrival, a newborn infant.
15: So this is a little baby boy.
20: Little baby boy, 2 days old. Very handsome.
13: Judith tells me that some 6% of expectant mothers used to die on the roads trying to reach the main hospital in town. They haven't had a single maternal death here since the clinic was built. Pastor Momo is proud of what's been achieved, although he says the government has done the bare minimum to fund the running of these new facilities, which is now paid for by foreign aid money.
18: They know that what they promise, they have never met the promise.
13: The Minister of Mines declined to speak to me about this story, but some do defend the government's record. Martin Rappaport is a philanthropist and campaigner whose charitable support helps maintain the Diamond Peace Project now.
21: We were providing rice, and now the government is providing the food for the children, which is an amazing thing. So what happened is we hooked them into the development cycle and environment. And you got to understand how difficult that process is when you're dealing in a place like Koyadu, when you're dealing with absolutely starting from scratch.
13: Tell me then, what would you say the legacy of the Peace Diamond has been?
21: It's created a shift in thinking. And it's showing that resources like diamonds can have a real impact on the local communities. You have to have patience to do development properly, and you have to let the people do their own development. The legacy of the Peace Diamond is, in fact, the people.
12: That was Pastor Emmanuel Momo ending that report by Ed Butler. And you can hear more from Ed about the controversy about that huge diamond on assignment on the BBC World Service or wherever you get your podcasts. 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There's much more to come. Stay with us.
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1: Global health authorities have warned the Ebola virus could be spreading at a rate that is outpacing efforts to control it. We look at the outbreak response in Uganda and in DR Congo.
0: And meat supplies in West Africa are under strain ahead of Eid ul-Adha festivities as Burkina Faso bans livestock exports. First, this news.
2: BBC News with Neil Nunes. The U.S. Secretary of State Marco Rubio has said reaching a peace deal with Iran will take a few days, despite renewed U.S. strikes on the country. For its part, Iran said it had downed what it called a hostile stealth drone. Residents of Beirut's southern suburbs have been fleeing their homes after Israel launched airstrikes across Lebanon. Footage on social media showed long lines of vehicles as people preempted expected Israeli attacks on the Hezbollah stronghold. The head of the World Health Organization is traveling to the Democratic Republic of Congo as it struggles to contain an Ebola outbreak. Dr. Tedros Adhanom Ghebreyesus said dealing with the disease was made harder by conflict in eastern Congo and international aid cuts. An investigation by Human Rights Watch has found evidence the UAE has been involved in recruiting Colombian mercenaries to fight for the paramilitary rapid support forces in the war in Sudan. The RSF has been accused of crimes against humanity. A group of seven women and 12 children linked to Islamic State group fighters are heading to Australia, having spent years in Syria. The so-called IS brides had been held by Kurdish forces. Australia's Home Affairs Minister said they would not receive government assistance. Ukraine's government says Russian threats to launch large-scale strikes in Kyiv are shameless blackmail. Moscow advised foreign nationals to leave the Ukrainian capital, saying it would hit targets connected to the Ukrainian army. Kyiv said the threats were designed to intimidate foreign diplomats. One of the all-time greats of American jazz, the saxophonist Sonny Rollins, has died aged 95. He played alongside other huge names including Charlie Parker, Thelonious Monk and John Coltrane. BBC News.
1: Thank you, Neil, for that summary of the news. Hello, you're with Newsday from the BBC World Service, live from Nairobi with Anne Soy, and from London with me, Rob Young. Thanks for being with us again.
0: Coming up this half hour, we'll get stories from Uganda, DR Congo and Sudan.
1: And in sports, Zara Manai on AC Milan sacking their manager after they failed to qualify for the Champions League.
0: As ever, we'd love to hear what you think about any of the stories you hear on the programme. Our text number is +447786205085.
1: Let's get the latest on the Ebola outbreak in eastern Africa now. Uganda has confirmed two new cases, bringing to seven the total since the virus was discovered there 10 days ago. The head of the World Health Organization, Tedros Adhanom Ghebreyesus, says a delay in detecting Ebola cases meant responders were now playing catch-up. He says there have been 220 suspected Ebola deaths in the current outbreak. We're going to speak now to Dr. Patrick Kagurusi, the country manager for Uganda with the medical charity AMREF. Welcome to the programme. Now, your organisation is helping to mobilise the medical response in the country. Just tell me what that involves. How many people have you got? Where are they going?
3: Thank you very much and good morning, everyone from Kampala. It's very true that we've had seven cases here in Uganda confirmed so far, and of course for even just one case of Ebola, it's an incident of public health concern as was declared by the WHO. So the response that is being undertaken in the country has about 11 elements, and for all this you have to mobilize resources. You have to do surveillance, you have to do laboratory systems, you have to do communication and community engagement and so on. There is quite a set of a package that you have to do. And therefore, for this, you have to mobilize resources. So what we are doing as AMREF is that we are involved in the frontline surveillance service. And as you know, Uganda has a very long border with the DRC, which is about 800 kilometers, and it's all porous. You can pass through anywhere. So you have to marshal quite a number of health workers, community volunteers, to be able to do screening at the formal and informal borders, and of course other points of entry, including airports. So our work is involving really mobilizing, training, and capacitating health workers as well as community health workers to be able to support our surveillance. We are also involved in mobilizing resources to ensure that there's continuity of essential services, because as you can tell, a woman in labor will not stop laboring if there is an Ebola outbreak there. So those critical services must also continue.
1: We had the World Health Organization talk about how medical workers are playing catch up. Do you feel that you are on the back foot, that you are attempting to catch up with the virus?
3: Of course, when you hear what's coming from the DRC, indeed, the health system is on the back foot, because it took some time to detect the virus, and also some time to confirm actually that this was the Bundibugyo virus and not any other, and therefore we are on the back foot. But in Uganda, we are quite fortunate that we've had a system running and experience. Remember, our last outbreak was in February 2025, and therefore we've still been having systems that are functional, and therefore we are able to detect these two cases. We are trying in a collaborative way together with government and other charities to put together an intervention. Hopefully we can contain this before it becomes out of hand.
1: When you say hopefully you can, are you confident that you will be able to?
3: Yes, we are confident, because so far we are able to detect the seven cases. And if you look at the trajectory, I think the trajectory in Uganda is not as steep as that one in the DRC. So I'm confident that this can be contained if we keep up and get the resources we need.
1: So you don't have the resources you need then. So what is it that you don't have that you do need?
3: So as you know, our health systems, we are really shaken by COVID, and they are not yet fully recovered. So you need financial resources to call up all those health workers that you need, to deploy them in unusual places like border points. You need resources to invest in infection control, logistics, disinfectants, personal protection equipment that the health system would not otherwise deploy when there's a normal situation. So you need resources to invest in and to procure all these logistics. You need equipment, the equipment that was used in the Ebola days. Perhaps some of it has been stashed away, or some of it's not functional. So you need to get new equipment and redeploy it. And as I mentioned, it's a very long border, so it takes some logistical effort to deploy all this equipment in about what we are now see as 29 high burden districts that are bordering with the DRC.
1: Well, best of luck to you and your team as you attempt to control it. Thanks very much for joining us. That's Dr. Patrick Kagarusi there, the country manager for the medical charity AMREF in Uganda.
0: We're staying with this story and head to neighbouring DRC, which has been the epicentre of this latest outbreak. So far, 220 people are thought to have died from the disease. And that playing catch-up Dr. Tedros warned about is putting pressure on health services and frontline responders in the affected areas in eastern DRC. One of the organizations that's involved in the medical is the medical humanitarian group ALIMA, which is using its cube isolation system, which is a sealed treatment unit designed to care for infectious patients while protecting

0: WKAR Radio Reading Service is intended for the use of persons who are blind, visually impaired, or may not be able to hold a book or newspaper. By continuing to listen, you verify that you qualify within one of these categories. Thank you for listening to WKAR Radio Reading Service from Michigan State University.
1: City epidemiologic surveillance and also the activity of self-burial also are taking time.
2: Just tell us about the Cube. How does it work?
1: The Cube is a medical device who is very transparent with a kind of plastic. So it's a room who can allow physician and nurses to take care of patients without getting in the red zone. You don't need to have a full PPE before to be in contact in patients. So it's very, very important device in this kind of outbreak, because we can monitor patients without getting inside his room, and we can do intensive care because we can monitor patients, as I said before, and we have also a psychological aspect, because relative of patients can come and discuss with patients through this transparent plastic or device.
2: So it's like a transparent hospital room with a bed and everything, just typically how a hospital room would look like. And then it's attached to these long gloves, long sleeves, where if there's an emergency, you as a medic can rush in, put your hands through the long sleeves and attend to the patient inside the Cube.
1: Exactly. So you can make your IV lines, you can make perfusion, transfusion from outside, and many things that you can do without getting inside the room.
2: And relatives can also come in and visit and talk to the patient safely. How much of a difference has that made?
1: There are many fears around Ebola disease, and psychological aspect is very, very important. So what we want is not to isolate patients, but is to isolate virus. That's why it's important to bring relatives, family members to come visit and talk to the patients. So Cube can allow us to do that.
2: I remember in 2018 interviewing a patient who was inside the Cube. I was on the outside. I could see them. We could talk. And it made a huge difference. But I imagine also for health workers, in terms of infection prevention, it makes a big difference as well.
1: Exactly. It's a very, very difference, because you can make a lot of art without getting inside this room. So in terms of prevention and control infection, it makes a great difference.
2: And is it correct that there was no health worker in your Ebola treatment centers in North Kivu that was infected between 2018 and 2020? Is that correct?
1: Yes, it's correct. It's linked to all the prevention control procedures that we have made in place, including, of course, Cube.
2: But you have also had challenges on the ground since you set up in the new epicenter. Your facility was attacked last week and part of it was set on fire. Can you tell us what happened?
1: There is one patient who arrived at the hospital, not in the Ebola treatment center at Rambara. It was a famous person, very known in the community, a young footballer. This person died in the hospital. So the family asked medical staff to give the core without all the procedures of preparing corpse in this context of Ebola before giving the core to the family. There was like a misunderstanding. Young people come and we can understand that they are affected because they lost one of their relatives and one of the important person in the community. That's why they attacked the tents. We don't think that it was an attack against Alima or against the response activities. It was like a sporadic event. After that, we had a discussion with the community, the person in charge of political and administrative authorities. So they tell us that everything is okay. We can come back and continue our activity. So since Saturdays, we are there and we are working closely with the authorities and the community.
2: Dr. Papis Lami, there, Alima's coordinator for Ebola response in Bunia.
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0: Let's start with football and managers leaving for very different reasons. Firstly, AC Milan have sacked manager Massimiliano Allegri after they failed to qualify for next season's Champions League. The Serie A club's owners called the end to their season an unequivocal failure. He is leaving Allegri along with several senior executives of the club. AC Milan lost three of their final four matches and missed out on a top four finish by a single point to Como. Here's Italian football journalist Daniele Verri.
1: It was expected if he didn't manage to qualify for the Champions League. So yesterday's game would have been, let's say, a watershed for him. He stayed on the wrong side of the watershed. So in the end, it was quite inevitable, I would say, yes.
0: In Naples, Antonio Conte also has announced that he will be leaving Napoli this summer, 12 months after guiding the club to the Serie A title. Meanwhile, Manchester City's victory parade, showing off this season's four trophies for the men's, women's and youth teams, was more of a leaving do for Pep Guardiola last night. 3 days after he confirmed he was leaving after 10 years at the club, thousands turned out last night to give the club's greatest manager a fitting send-off. Pep will have a statue made for him outside of the club stadium, a stadium in which will have a stand named after him.
2: So I remember when I was at Old Trafford, I said, oh, Sir Alex Ferguson there, and going to Anfield, oh, Kenny Dalglish. And maybe in a while, the name of my family, of my dad and my mom, and will be there. I don't know what happened with me for many, many years. So it's in a huge, huge honor.
0: And in tennis, the curtain fell on a former French Open champion. It's Stan Wawrinka's final season on tour. The 41-year-old Swiss player is retiring at the end of the year and had the Parisian crowd on his side last night. But the three-time Grand Slam winner was beaten in four sets in the first round by Dutch player Jesper de Jong.
3: I'm happy and proud of what I achieved all those years. Today was really tough. It's never easy to say goodbye to something you love so much and you dedicate all your life for it. So it was and it will be difficult to leave Roland Garros.
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4: Talk to you then, Sarah. Thank you.
5: An investigation by the Human Rights Watch has unearthed evidence that Colombian mercenaries deployed in Darfur during the fall of El Fasher last October were supported by the United Arab Emirates. Human Rights Watch is now calling for international partners, including the UK, to stop weapon sales to the Emirate state after speaking to two Colombian mercenaries who alleged that they were backed by and travelled through the UAE before helping the rapid support forces in Darfur. The UAE has consistently denied backing the RSF, despite several investigations which suggest links to the paramilitary group. We're now joined by the senior advisor at Human Rights Watch, Jean-Baptiste Galopin, who co-authored the report. Welcome to the program. Now, as I mentioned there, this is not the first, this is not a new finding about alleging involvement of Colombian mercenaries. That has been mentioned before, but rather this is further evidence. What did you find out in your report?
6: Good morning. We wrote this report on the basis of an investigation that lasted over a year, relying on interviews with the two of the Colombians, as well as other sources, including survivors of abuses in El Fasher, but also, you know, on a number of documents and very extensive open source analysis of some of the content that these Colombians posted on social media and satellite imagery. And putting the picture together, we found that these Colombian fighters had transited through two UAE military bases in the UAE before their deployment to Sudan. That includes one base called El Wahba in the suburbs of Abu Dhabi, as well as another base called El Rayati, which had previously been used in a similar scheme when a UAE-based company had hired Sudanese to fight in Libya in 2020 on the front lines of the conflict in Libya. And what's really relevant here is that, you know, this is ostensibly a private operation. The Colombian fighters were hired apparently by a company called the Global Security Services Group. But this company we found is you know very close to the highest levels of the UAE government. For instance, it was created by the Secretary General of the UAE Presidential Court in 2016. He later sold his shares, but he stayed in business with the CEO of the company. We also found that a brother of the ruler of the UAE has sought to purchase the services of the company for private guards in 2019. And we also spoke with a former employee of the company who described working on a super yacht for that company. And the super yacht was owned by the uncle of the UAE ruler. So when you put this all together, it appears that the sending of these Colombian private military contractors is a state-backed operation. I should add, as you mentioned, that we found the first evidence that these Colombians were not only in El Fasher during the siege, which had previously been reported on, but that they're also present at the site of mass killings and mass rape by the rapid support forces when they took over the city of El Fasher in October last year.
5: And briefly, have you put these findings to the UAE government, and what did it say?
6: Yes, we actually put these findings to the UAE government, to the company, and to all the other actors and that we mentioned in the report, including the government of the semi-autonomous region of Puntland in Somalia, where the Colombians have been transiting through, and we faced a deafening silence, which is pretty usual when it comes to the UAE. So the UAE denies any involvement in the Sudanese conflict, but when you look at this and you look at also the fact that these Colombians were actually using munitions that had first been purchased for the UAE military, it's just it beggars belief that that the UAE would have a no role in this operation.
5: Many thanks for speaking to us, Jean-Baptiste Galopin, the senior advisor at Human Rights Watch. And as he says there, the UAE has always denied those allegations. And we have received a response from the UAE government, which I'll read now. The UAE does not permit its territory to be used for the recruitment, training, financing or transit of foreign fighters to any conflict, including Sudan. Where allegations have been made about specific entities, the relevant authorities have investigated, including by making inquiries with companies cited in open sources. Any individuals or entity, Emirati or foreign, that were to act in a way that could reasonably be interpreted as providing operational support to an armed non-state actor would be doing so without state authorization, in violation of Emirati law, and would be subject to criminal investigation and prosecution. It continues to say the statement that the UAE remains committed to working with regional and international partners, including through the Quad, that is the group of four nations that have been involved in trying to bring peace to Sudan, to alleviate the suffering of the Sudanese people, secure an immediate and lasting ceasefire, ensure full and safe humanitarian access across Sudan, and to help create the conditions for an inclusive Sudanese-owned transition to an independent civilian-led government. That's the statement there from the United Arab Emirates government.
4: Now, Burkina Faso's decision to suspend livestock exports is beginning to ripple across neighbouring Ivory Coast, just as Muslim families prepare for the celebrations around Eid al-Adha, the festival of sacrifice. With festivities about to get underway, traders and households are feeling the pressure as prices rise, and concerns grow over whether there'll be enough cattle and sheep for the festival. Burkina Faso, one of the region's biggest suppliers of livestock, says the move is meant to protect meat supplies at home while it expands local slaughterhouses and meat processing. Folks on Africa's Nkechi Igbona has been speaking to the BBC's Nukulani Goss about what this could mean for celebrations and how Ivorians are adjusting ahead of the holiday.
7: Well, Burkina Faso says that the suspension is meant to protect domestic meat supplies and support the development of the country's meat processing industries. The government argued that too much livestock is exported alive while local consumers continue facing high meat prices, saying that they want to make sure that the prices of meat could be lower. They hope that this decision will help Burkina Faso to become a proper regional exporter of processed meat rather than live animals.
8: But let's talk about the impact. Is this having any impact on Eid celebrations? Because we know that the Muslim holiday is fast approaching and the use of livestock is key in those celebrations. What impact is this having on Ivory Coast?
7: Well, it's a huge impact. I went to a few markets and I could speak to customers. And, you know, most of the people that I spoke to were very worried because this suspension is already disrupted the preparations across Ivory Coast, where thousands of Muslim families rely on imported sheep and cattle from Burkina Faso and other Sahel countries.
9: Honestly, we can see the prices of sheep and ram have increased significantly because of the current situation in Mali, Burkina Faso, and Niger. I really hope the government will pay more attention to the livestock sector so prices can come down and families can afford to buy sheep and celebrate it.
10: Sheep are much more expensive than they were last year. This year, because of the situation in Mali and Burkina Faso, everything has changed and many people can no longer afford them.
7: You know that Eid is one of the most important religious celebrations for Muslims. In Ivory Coast, half of the population is Muslim. So for many families, buying a sheep is both a spiritual obligation and also a social tradition. But this year, things are not going to be as usual because of the increase.
8: And are there alternatives that people are exploring? I mean, you spoke to a few people in the market. Are they saying what alternatives they would use in place of sheep and goat?
7: I would say that there are two alternatives. What they want to do is to partner with Mauritania. So they could buy a cattle from Mauritania. But Mauritania is already very busy because they are helping Senegal with more than 450,000 sheep. So now we are waiting to see what they will be able to provide for Ivory Coast. And the other alternative, which is a more individual alternative, is we're just going to collaborate with friends or other family members and put money together to be able to buy a smaller sheep for the whole family instead of buying a sheep by person.
8: Right. And Nicola, just before I let you go, if this crisis continues to linger, what impact do you think this would have on trade and food security across West Africa, not just in neighboring Ivory Coast?
7: If that suspension continues, it could deeply disrupt regional livestock markets and food security across West Africa. This suspension is going to bring a shortage, higher meat prices and inflation at a time when there is already many crises in the region.
4: Nicola Ngoth there speaking to Focus on Africa's Nkechi Egbona, and you can hear a longer version of their conversation by downloading the Focus on Africa podcast on the BBC website. 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
5: welcome to Newsday on the BBC World Service with Rob Young in London and Anne Soy in Nairobi.
4: The US has launched airstrikes against targets in southern Iran. Despite this, the diplomatic process seems to be continuing. The US Secretary of State Marco Rubio has said a peace deal with Iran could take a few days. We'll get reaction from the Gulf.
5: Israel launches a wave of new strikes on its northern neighbor, Lebanon, instructing its forces to press the pedal even harder. We will go live to Beirut and get the latest from our correspondent there.
4: We'll also go on a musical journey tracing the origins of Gnawa music from West Africa and the Sahel to Morocco, and then onward to influence jazz music in America.
5: And the Italian luxury car maker Ferrari races into the electrical vehicle space. That and more after the latest world news.
16: BBC News with Neil Nunes. The U.S. Secretary of State Marco Rubio has said reaching a peace deal with Iran will take a few days despite renewed U.S. strikes on the country. Earlier, the U.S. military said its forces had attacked Iranian missile launch sites. Here's David Willis.
17: A statement from U.S. Central Command said the strikes were carried out to protect troops in the region from threats posed by Iranian forces. The developments come at a delicate time diplomatically, with a fragile ceasefire in place and negotiations to end the conflict currently underway in Qatar. Meanwhile, a spokesman for Iran's foreign ministry has refuted claims by the Trump administration that the two sides are close to reaching an agreement, saying progress had been made, but adding that an end to the conflict was not imminent.
16: Residents of Beirut's southern suburbs have been fleeing their homes after Israel's Prime Minister Benjamin Netanyahu said his country was again at war with Hezbollah and launched a wave of airstrikes across Lebanon. Footage posted on social media showed long lines of vehicles as people preempted expected Israeli attacks on the Hezbollah stronghold. An investigation by Human Rights Watch has found evidence the United Arab Emirates has been involved in recruiting Colombian mercenaries to help the paramilitary rapid support forces in the Sudan war. Here's Thomas Mukwana.
18: According to Human Rights Watch, the military contractors assisted the paramilitary rapid support forces in its onslaught against the city of El Fasher in late 2025, where the UN Human Rights Agency says more than 6,000 people were killed. Human Rights Watch also found that weapons belonging to the UAE stockpiles were deployed in the war, which has displaced nearly 13 million people in Sudan. Although the mercenaries were not accused of participating in executions, they're said to have provided technical expertise on artillery, drone, and vehicle operations.
16: The head of the WHO is due to travel to the Democratic Republic of Congo today as the country struggles to contain an Ebola outbreak, which is believed to have killed at least 220 people. Dr. Tedros Adhanom Ghebreyesus said responders were now playing catch-up. Barbara Platasha reports.
19: Dr. Tedros said the organization was pouring money, medical supplies, and staff into the Democratic Republic of Congo. But he's called this epidemic especially challenging because of a perfect storm of factors. It's located in Congo's eastern provinces, which are affected by insecurity from armed groups, mass displacement, and weak health systems. The virus is a rare strain for which there are no vaccines or medicines. That's partly why there was a delay in detecting it. And cuts in international aid, especially from the U.S., have weakened the response.
16: World News from the BBC. An uprising at a prison in western Venezuela has continued into Monday despite its director being fired. Hundreds of inmates took over the prison in Barinas at the weekend, burning mattresses and bedsheets in protest against poor conditions, overcrowding, and what they say is violence, including torture by guards. Efforts are continuing in a remote area of central Laos to rescue seven people stuck in a flooded cave for 5 days. The villagers had been looking for gold when they became trapped by heavy rain. Laotian state media say three experts who had helped rescue a youth football team from a cave in neighboring Thailand in 2018 have joined the operation. Jonathan Head is in Bangkok.
20: They've gone to assist because of the experience they have in exploring caves. It's extremely challenging. This particular caving system is largely unmapped, they don't think that these trapped people are that far in. In fact, they think they're probably very close to them now, a matter of perhaps 30 metres or so. But the rains have brought huge amounts of sediment down, and the tunnels inside to get to these caves are very narrow indeed. They said no more than 60 centimetres wide, and they're constantly facing more water rushing in, more sediment building up.
16: A drone display that's part of an annual sound and light festival in Australia has been called off after 89 drones fell into Sydney Harbour. An eyewitness called the fall at the Vivid Sydney Festival a catastrophic failure, while a harbour employee said he saw the drones crashing into a wharf. One of the all-time greats of American jazz, the saxophonist Sonny Rollins, has died. He was 95. Born in Harlem, New York, Rollins began his career in the 1940s, becoming a key player in the bebop scene and performing alongside the likes of Miles Davis and Charlie Parker. BBC News.
4: Thank you very much indeed for that bulletin of news. Hello, you're with Newsday from the BBC World Service, coming to you live from Nairobi with Anne Soy, and from London with me, Rob Young.
5: New American strikes on southern Iran as Israel steps up attacks on what it says are Hezbollah targets in Lebanon. Where do these developments leave ongoing peace talks on both fronts? We'll be heading to the UAE and also speak to our correspondent in the Lebanese capital, Beirut.
4: Also coming up, soft, hypnotic Moroccan blues that can drive listeners into a trance. We'll try not to do that. We will play you a little of it later on, though. And of course, we'd love to hear your thoughts on all of our stories. Please do send them to +44 77 86 20 50 85.
5: We start in the Middle East, where U.S. forces have launched new strikes on southern Iran overnight, targeting missile launch sites and boats that the U.S. Central Command says were attempting to lay mines. It said the strikes were taken in self-defense and that they were designed to protect American troops from the threats posed by Iranian forces. Despite the strikes, the U.S. Secretary of State Marco Rubio has said that reaching a peace deal with Iran will take a few days. Earlier, President Trump reiterated that he either wants what he called a great and meaningful deal with Iran or no deal at all. The BBC's Tom Bateman is traveling in India with the US Secretary of State, and Marco Rubio has given an update in the last couple of hours.
1: Well, he referenced the fact that some of the senior Iranian officials are now in Doha, where they've been speaking to what I guess are now mediators from Qatar. Although, you know, it is significant that, you know, during the war, Qatar was being attacked by Iran, and now you have officials visiting leaders in the country in a mediation role, which I think sort of tells you something about how the Arab Gulf countries are extremely keen that this issue gets sorted out and that there is de-escalation. So, I mean, Marco Rubio was asked about that, and he very much played down the idea that this is a kind of hitch in the process. I think they're still wanting to sound optimistic about the chances for this deal. But in a sense, you know, as we've been saying over the last couple of days, this is a very interim feeling agreement. And it is largely about reopening the Strait of Hormuz, about easing the global energy crisis, and sort of kicking off into another couple of months of negotiations, the issue of Iran's nuclear program and Iran's demands for the lifting of sanctions.
4: The BBC's Tom Bateman there, who's travelling with the US Secretary of State. For their part, Iranian officials have played down the prospect of an imminent agreement. We can speak now to Aveen Karim, Deputy Foreign Editor at Abu Dhabi's The National Newspaper, who joins us now from Abu Dhabi in the United Arab Emirates. Welcome to the programme. How have these renewed US attacks on southern Iran been received in the UAE?
21: So we haven't had a clear official statement yet from the UAE, and neither from Iran nor from Iranian media so far on the strikes. We just know what the CENTCOM had said, which is basically that these were self-defense strikes carried out by the US that were targeting boats that were laying mines in the Strait of Hormuz. So I think, as your correspondent stated, it's very much related to the Strait, and it could be a pressure tactic by the US to bring Iran closer to a deal. As you said, they had said yesterday that a deal wasn't imminent from the Iranian side, although there's been a lot of optimism from President Trump as well as US officials. And I think it's important to note that also in June last year and February this year, when the US and Iran were previously engaged in negotiations, the US and Israel struck Iran. So it could be this sort of, you know, pressure tactic that the US uses on Iran.
4: Are people in the UAE concerned that there could be a resumption of full-scale war, because your country was hit many times by Iranian drones?
21: Yes, indeed, the UAE received the brunt of the Iranian attacks. I think there's, you know, I think the possibility of the resumption of hostilities is always there, because even after the ceasefire was declared on April 8, there were still a few sporadic attacks here and there, most of them intercepted, mainly drone attacks as well recently that came from both Iran as well as Iraqi territory believed to have been launched by Iran's militia groups there. So I think that possibility still lingers. But I think there's also a lot of optimism for the diplomatic efforts, especially now that they're being conducted in another Gulf state as well, in Qatar.
4: We've also seen that intensification of Israeli attacks on Lebanon, with many reports that people are fleeing the Lebanese capital, Beirut, overnight since those strikes were launched. What do you make of that? Is it Israel launching a few more attacks on Beirut before America does a deal with Iran and then both conflicts in Iran and in Lebanon come to an end? Or is this perhaps the beginning of something else, of a new stage of that conflict?
21: It's difficult to tell exactly, because so far Israel has insisted on keeping the Lebanon file separate to the war in Iran. Even in the first in the ceasefire on April 8, we saw the worst Israeli bombardment on Beirut. So it could be a sort of last attempt by Israel to hit targets in Lebanon, but it could also be a show of force showing that Israel will continue to target Hezbollah in Lebanon and will continue its war in Lebanon despite the peace efforts underway between the US and Iran. Because I think Israel has been, whether intentionally or not, has been kind of on the sidelines of the peace process that's underway between the US and Iran. And if you look at Israeli media, there's a lot of criticism of Prime Minister Benjamin Netanyahu and of the deal, because they see it as a deal that would sort of enforce Iran. So it could be a show of force by Netanyahu to the Israeli public and to his right-wing ministers, who have called on him to resume strikes. And like you said, we saw people overnight leaving the southern suburbs of Beirut, which is typically where the airstrikes are conducted.
4: Thank you very much indeed. Avin Karam there, Deputy Foreign Editor at the National Newspaper, joining us from Abu Dhabi.
5: Staying in the Middle East, overnight, the already weak ceasefire between Israel and Lebanon took another blow as Israel intensified its attacks on Hezbollah targets in Lebanon. The Israeli Prime Minister Benjamin Netanyahu has ordered the Israeli Defense Forces to press the pedal even harder. So what is the situation on the ground? We can now go live to Beirut and speak to our correspondent there, Lina Sinjab. Lina, what's the situation there this morning?
2: Well, it's a relatively quiet morning, and actually it was a quiet overnight in Beirut particularly, because there was a huge fear that, you know, attacks will resume to the capital. And we've seen, cars and people and vehicles flooded through the streets running away from Dahiya neighborhood right after they've heard the statement released by the Israeli Prime Minister Benjamin Netanyahu, as you said, ordering intensifying attacks on Hezbollah and saying that we are at war and we're not stopping. And that's really made people fear for their lives, especially in the southern suburb of Beirut, which is a Hezbollah stronghold in Dahiya neighborhood, an area that has been pounded with airstrikes since this war started. And it's really spreading fear among people. This morning, the Beirut was not hit, but the south of the country was under bombardment, whether in close to the border or in the Bica Valley, you know, and but this is an area that, you know, has been targeted day in, day out, despite an announced and renewed ceasefire. There was extended fear that Beirut, the capital, would be another target because the drones are also flying over the city intensively. But the message coming from the prime minister, you know, made people in panic.
5: And what? How are they reacting also to their reaction from Hezbollah? Because Hezbollah said that it had retaliated by carrying out 22 drone and rocket attacks, and that its targets included Israeli soldiers, tanks, barracks and buildings. What are the people in Beirut saying about this?
2: I think the views are very much polarized, like in every situation in Lebanon. This is like a country that is very politicized, and those who are supportive of Hezbollah, they are supportive of Hezbollah's attacks on Israel. They see that they're being protected by Hezb and that Hezbollah is the only one who's available on the front line and losing, you know, manpower. But, you know, even among Hezbollah's community, there are also rising voices that are criticizing Hezbollah, that blame the group for dragging the country into this war, you know, looking at destruction of homes, of villages, of territories, of infrastructure, you know, leaving entire, you know, dozens of villages across the borderline lifeless. There's no chance to go back and live there. There is a de facto occupation by the Israeli troops. All of this, the other voices also blame Hezbollah for, that they decided solely and by order of Iran to serve Iran's interest, made people lose their homes and lose lives. And so, and there is also a wider version of the Lebanese community who blame Hezbollah for this, including the government officially said that Hezbollah took a decision without consulting the government and dragged the whole country into a war.
5: And what is the general perception about the state of the ceasefire? Do people believe that it is still in place? There are talks that are scheduled for Washington next week between Lebanese and Israeli officials. Do people have faith in those?
2: I think it depends on where you are. If you are sitting in, if you are living in the south, or if you are from the south, there is no ceasefire there. The war is continuing. There is daily bombardment, evacuation orders. As I said, you know, complete villages were erased and destroyed. So certainly there is no ceasefire there. But elsewhere in the country, definitely here in the capital, there is an understanding that, you know, the capital, Beirut, has been spared further attacks, especially after the deadliest day on April the 8th, where within the course of 10 minutes, Israel has conducted 200 airstrikes across the country. Many of them were here in the capital, Beirut. But, you know, there are, you know, there is almost, you know, a consensus amongst the Lebanese that, you know, the south is part of Lebanon, and you cannot say that there is a ceasefire while the south is still under fire, under bombardment. And if you look at the whole figures, you know, over 3,000 killed since the start of the war on the 2nd of March, the majority are civilians, men, women and children, and including paramedics as well.
5: Many thanks. Lina Sinjab there in Beirut.
4: Amacho listening in Uganda says America has to act in Iran because he says Iran is merely pretending to talk. James listening in South Sudan has been in touch to say the continuing airstrikes by the US on Iran will make neither side trust any ceasefire. The US should stop those bombardments. And Benjamin listening in the Liberian capital Monrovia says the Lebanese government is unable to disarm the Hezbollah group in Lebanon, the implication there that Israel has therefore to go in to do that. Of course, the Lebanese government say they are attempting to try to take weapons from Hezbollah. Thank you very much indeed for your messages on that story so far.
5: It's coming up to 20 minutes past the hour. Time now for some sports news with Sarah Menai.
0: Thank you, Anne. AC Milan have sacked manager Massimiliano Allegri after they failed to qualify for next season's Champions League campaign, having lost three of their final four matches in Serie A. They missed out on a top four finish by a single point. Mexico's president Claudia Sheinbaum has agreed to allow Iran to be based in the country during the World Cup, claiming the US was unwilling to host them. Sheinbaum said her government had been approached by FIFA after the US made it clear it did not want Iran's squad to stay in the country during the tournament. Later, FIFA confirmed Iran's training base will be in Tijuana. Iran is in Group G alongside New Zealand, Belgium and Egypt, and all three of Iran's group stage games will be played in the US, though. Staying with the upcoming sporting event, Lamine Yamal is the star name in Spain's squad despite tearing his armstring a month ago. The Barcelona teenager forward played a big part in their Euros triumph 2 years ago, and coach Luis de la Fuente says he will be fit for the World Cup, and for the first time there are no Real Madrid players in the Spanish squad.
5: Sarah, many thanks.
4: Let's go to the business desk in Singapore now. Speak to Maura Fogarty about the Italian sports car maker Ferrari unveiling its first fully electric car. A bargain at $640,000, Maura.
3: Oh, a bargain indeed. And I know you're probably wondering, you know, if it looks like a Ferrari and drives like a Ferrari, does it still sound like a Ferrari? I'm sure you're thinking, right? So the new...
4: Well, right? Battery car powers don't make any sound, do they?
3: Well, yes, but the Ferrari Luce, as it's called, has some technology where they are amplifying the electric motor sounds within the car, and you can have different settings on it. So it could be kind of, look, I'm simplifying here, sort of like, low, medium, loud. Okay,
4: The growl, the roar that you do with a petrol engine.
3: Well, I actually haven't heard it, but it's meant to give you the same kind of vibrato, so to speak, of the roar, but maybe not quite that V12 engine that it normally has. But look, the Luce, you know, $640,000, as you said, this is the pure electric model that Ferrari is putting out to the market. It's designed in collaboration with Joni Ive, and if you remember him, he is the very famous designer at Apple who created the Apple iWatch, also the iPhone as well. And from the inside, super luxe, you know, leather interiors, a blend of digital and analog components to the car. On the outside, you've had a mixed response so far. Some people saying it looks like a Ferrari, others saying it looks nothing like a Ferrari. The true test will come when we see if buyers snap up this car or not.
4: Yeah, because I suppose a lot of people who can afford a $640,000 car might like the growl of the engine, that they want to go as fast as they can, drive for as long as they want to without having to stop to recharge.
3: Well, yes, and that's the other thing, right? So compared to, say, you know, maybe other EVs out there on the market, this one has a range of roughly 330 miles per charge. That's based on European standards. But Ferrari announced this 5 years ago, and unlike its competitors, has sort of stayed the course, to roll out this new car. And it's hoping that because it's a five-seater, it's meant to be a family car. It's meant to give, you know, the person driving the sensation of they're driving a sports car, but really got to keep it safe because the family's riding with them. And that's whom they're hoping, with the spending power, will buy the Ferrari, the prancing horse brand.
4: Maura Fogarty, the business desk. Thank you.
5: Now, Gnawa music developed in Morocco among people who were taken there as slaves from other parts of Africa. Also called Sufi blues, Gnawa is known for its hypnotic qualities that can get the musicians and audience into a trance-like state. The New York-based group Saha Gnawa have combined Gnawa music with Western jazz on their debut eponymous album. They're playing at Ronnie Scott Jazz Club in London in June. The BBC's Martin Vennard has been speaking to Daniel Friedman and Amino Beliamani from the group, and he started by asking Amino for more about Gnawa music.
22: It's very
6: very ancient African music, has its roots in West Africa and other parts of North Africa as well. Because of the slave trade, a lot of it comes from the area of Senegal, Ghana, and the, what we call today West Africa. It spans as west as Senegal, but as east as even maybe Ethiopia or Egypt, because in the Gnawa music today, they reference at least four different kinds of languages. The Fulani, which you can find in Niger and Mali. You have the Hausa, which go all the way down south to Ghana and Togo, but also span a lot of Saharan geography. And then you have Bambara, which are predominantly in Mali. We know for sure that all of these languages were mixed in when they came into Morocco at least 5 or 6, maybe up to 8 centuries ago. And then over the course of all that time, it became what we call today Gnawa music, which is sung mostly in the Moroccan dialect of Arabic.
9: Daniel, why did you decide to mix Gnawa music with Western jazz, New York jazz?
22: There's been quite a history of collaboration between Gnawa musicians and American musicians. Jimi Hendrix went to Morocco, people from Led Zeppelin. So there's always been a connection, but it's really the shared history of West Africa, the tradition of the blues, and this rhythmic sense and harmonic sense. Most of Gnawa music is pentatonic music, leaning on 5 notes, which is really similar to the blues. And I think that's one reason it really connects with people, because they know the sound, even if they don't know exactly what it is they're hearing. But also, there's a lot of openness and space in the music, allowing for improvisation.
9: Amino, just tell us about what some of the songs say.
6: It's a lot of either homages to ancient masters or ancient important historical figures in Morocco. And then you have homages and revering saints from the Islamic tradition, close to the Moroccan history again. And then, of course, praising the prophet and God.
9: And Amino, just tell us about some of the instruments that your group plays.
6: The main instrument is this 3-stringed bass. It's called a gembri. 3 strings, but only 2 notes. So it's very, very limiting in that way. And because of that, you can get so much amazing rhythms and different kinds of grooves.
9: I've heard your music described as Sufi blues, and Sufi is known for having a trance-like effect on people. Do people find they get into that trance zone?
6: Yeah, absolutely. I mean, traditionally, the Gnawa culture in Morocco is all about that, and they have these long night ceremonies where people really trance for hours.
22: I remember the first time I really heard real Gnawa music live, that my hair stood up on my arms, and I just knew that I was experiencing something incredibly special. That feeling, that excitement, we get there every time.
6: If you have any kind of bad feeling, if you're even sick, then come to any of these shows and you will be healed. And it's not a scam, you know, it's for real.

0: What amazing music. Are you still with us, Rob?
1: Oh, I'm not yet in a trance, away? Happily. But I can see why people might be. It is a lovely sound.
0: Lovely indeed. And I just enjoyed that deep, deep sound from the Gembri, that buzz. Really, it's two notes, but it's there's something about it. And, you know, just I guess the history as well of it, how much it has been preserved through generations and in spite of migration.
1: And they're playing just around the corner from here, so we might be able to pop in. It was Newsday on the BBC World Service.
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1: Coming up, we'll get the latest in the Ebola outbreak response in Eastern Africa, with the World Health Organization warning the disease is outpacing the urgent efforts to scale up a response.
0: On Sunday, Turkish police stormed the headquarters of an opposition party. We'll hear from a politician who was there.
2: BBC News with Neil Nunes. The U.S. Secretary of State Marco Rubio has said reaching a peace deal with Iran will take a few days, despite renewed U.S. strikes on the country and Iran saying it had downed a hostile stealth drone. Iranian officials have been meeting Qatari mediators in Doha. Residents of Beirut's southern suburbs have been fleeing their homes after Israel launched airstrikes across Lebanon. Footage online showed long lines of vehicles as people preempted expected Israeli attacks on the Hezbollah stronghold. The head of the World Health Organization is traveling to the Democratic Republic of Congo as it struggles to contain an Ebola outbreak. Tedros Adhanom Ghebreyesus said delays in detecting cases mean responders were now playing catch-up. Human Rights Watch says it's found evidence the UAE has been involved in recruiting Colombian mercenaries to fight for the paramilitary Rapid Support Forces in the Sudan War. The report says the fighters were moved in via Somalia, Chad, and Libya. A group of seven women and 12 children linked to Islamic State group fighters are heading to Australia, having spent years in Syria. The so-called IS brides had been held by Kurdish forces. An Australian minister said they would not receive children linked to Islamic State group fighters are heading to Australia, having spent years in Syria. An Australian minister said they would not receive children linked to Islamic State group fighters are heading to Australia, having spent years

0: WKAR Radio Reading Service is intended for the use of persons who are blind, visually impaired, or may not be able to hold a book or newspaper. By continuing to listen, you verify that you qualify within one of these categories. 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
1: It's from Kinshasa to Bunia. And the three countries, Uganda, South Sudan, and DRC, have adopted a joint plan to try and contain the spread.
2: We know that there's going to be an attempt to try to raise more money for the response later this week, led by the African Center for Disease Control. I think it's $300 million that they need. Where is that money likely to come from, if indeed they are able to raise all of the money?
1: Well, it's difficult to say. I mean, I think, for example, they have some of the money. The UN has allocated $60 million. The Gates Foundation has announced an initial $15 million. If they have an international donor conference, then you could expect money to come from international donors that maybe have cut some of their more regular aid, the regular kind of aid that would have bolstered the health systems, the local health systems, to be able to have been much more on top of surveillance, which is one of the main reasons, as I said, that this went undetected for so long. So if there's an international donor conference, then perhaps there will be money stepped up from those cases. There is something else, though, with regards to funding, and that is African countries themselves, they're talking more and more, at least the CDC is, the Africa CDC is talking about African health sovereignty. The African governments haven't stepped up with their own funding for their health systems. They basically had this cushion of international donors for a long time, and now that cushion has been taken away, so there will be more pressure on them also.
2: Thank you, Barbara. That's our Africa correspondent, Barbara Platt-Usher.
3: Now let's cross to the Democratic Republic of Congo, which is the epicenter of that outbreak of Ebola in Ituri province. But one of the biggest challenges is happening away from hospitals. In many communities in the region, traditional healers are often the first people that families turn to when someone falls ill. Some healers are now becoming infected themselves after treating suspected Ebola patients without protective equipment, and they do this from right inside their own homes. Mugobijira Samvura Frederick is the vice coordinator of the Platform of Traditional Healers in Ituri province. I first asked him how important traditional healers are in the community.
4: Traditional healers are very, very important in Ituri because when people are seeking, the first person to be contacted is the traditional healer. Like this period in which we are crossing for Ebola, people are fearing to go at the hospital. So the first time when they are seeking, the first person to contact is a traditional healer.
3: Just describe what a typical traditional healer's clinic looks like.
4: This is a very big issue for our country because of fearing to pay a lot of money for tax. So they wish to treat people in their house, their own house. So this is a big problem because when people are seeking, like he's got some signs of Ebola, and when he is a traditional healer, it is very easy to get infected. Yes, to be affected, and some of them they don't have even the equipment for protection for themselves and for them.

0: people. And like we are talking about Ebola, the general signs of Ebola look like the signs for the poison that we like to, we used to call intoxication here in our local language, poison. Then when people come to the traditional treaters, the first the traditional healers, the first time to think about is the poison. They don't have anything like thermoflash, like thermometer and whatever. They don't have this kind of instruments.
1: Since the Ebola outbreak in Ituri happened, the experts still don't know when it started. They're saying it may go back 2 months. How have traditional healers been affected?
0: Traditional healers have been very, very much affected because some of them are dying, because we can have two or three traditional healers who have died already. We have other cases in our town in Bunia here, in which case some people come from hospital, then they went to the traditional healers, and after leaving from traditional healers, they died. So that means that those traditional healers have been also affected by this Ebola.
1: So these patients feel they do not get answers in the hospitals, but they trust the traditional healers more?
0: Yes, because people think that when someone is sick from Ebola, it means that he's going to die immediately. So they fear to go at the hospital, then they wish to look for solution to the traditional healers.
1: And you are their coordinator. Tell me about your work. What are you doing around Ebola and sensitizing traditional healers about this outbreak?
0: What we are trying to do as a coordinator of this kind of people, we are telling to them to get some measures like washing hands every time, avoiding treating people in their house. But when they see someone who has this kind of signs like for Ebola, they have to call an emergency number immediately so they can be protected themselves, and they can even protect the community.
1: Mungo Bijira Samvura Frederick, their vice coordinator of the Platform of Traditional Healers in Ituri Province in the DR Congo. He says that traditional healers will be meeting the World Health Organization officials later today as part of efforts to help contain the Ebola outbreak.
2: Now, we head to Turkey, a member of the Western Military Alliance, NATO, that is, on paper at least, a democracy. But Turkey's democracy is in a serious crisis. At the weekend, police fired tear gas and forced their way into the headquarters of the main opposition party to evict its leadership. A leadership who'd been ousted in a recent court decision, a decision described as a judicial coup. While President Erdogan has pursued an increasingly authoritarian path since he came to power in 2003. We can speak now to the deputy chairman of the main opposition, the Republican People's Party, İlhan Özgül. Welcome to the programme. Now, you were in those party headquarters when the police stormed in at the weekend. Just tell us what happened.
3: Well, actually, we were expecting such a move by the government because, you know, there's no separation of powers in Turkey right now, or for some time. So there was a court decision which was against the law because all party leaders are elected in party congresses, like it happens in every democracy. So a first or second degree court decided who should rule, who should lead a party that is absurd and that is unlawful and that is unacceptable. So we were continuing with our party program, but with this court ruling, previous party leadership, they demanded us to evacuate the headquarters, which we did not recognize the court ruling because it was not lawful. So along with the evacuation order that we resisted, the police force, the overwhelming police force, they stormed the building, used tear gas, and they broke into the building. So they evacuated us forcefully. So this is what happened last Sunday.
2: Yeah, so your party describes this court decision to remove your party's leadership as a coup. The

0: statement, I should point out, denies that criticism. It says it doesn't use the court to target its political rivals, saying the judiciary is independent. The election within your party will just have to be run again, and it's possible the same people will win, isn't it?
1: Yes, but this is why the replaced leadership is trying to extend the time frame for a new party, for the next party congress. So we want a new party congress to be organized as soon as possible. So we're confident that we're going to win it. But probably they want to enter the next elections with this replaced leadership, because they have lost elections previously at least 13 times. Mr. Kılıçdaroğlu, who replaced Mr. Özal, who was duly elected as the president of the party, as the chairperson of the party in the last Congress.
0: The next election isn't set for 2 years, though, so you've got plenty of time, haven't you, and unless you think President Erdogan will bring the elections forward. Would you say that Turkey is still a democracy?
1: Not at all. I mean, our presidential candidate, Mr. Ekrem İmamoğlu, who was also the mayor of Istanbul, he is in jail. Mr. Erdogan put his main rival into jail, and he annulled his diploma, college degree that was required to be a candidate in the presidential elections. So that he closed the way, the path for Mr. İmamoğlu to be a candidate in the coming presidential elections. And the government has put around 20 mayors from the opposition party into jail. And lastly, and recently, the government stormed the opposition party headquarters and replaced the previous leader, who has lost 13 elections against Mr. Erdogan, into the rising and challenging opposition leadership. So we cannot call it a democracy if you're attacking your rival, if you're attacking the main opposition party every other day. So this is not a democracy anymore. So we're not playing the game of democracy, but we're resilient. We're struggling. We say that it's just a building. You can capture it with the support of the government, but we're fighting against it in the streets, in the public squares. It's not over yet.
0: Thank you very much indeed. That's İlhan Özgül there, the deputy chairman of the main opposition Republican People's Party, joining us from Turkey. It was Newsday on the BBC World Service. Sarah Manai is here with your sport headlines.
2: Thank you, Rob. AC Milan have sacked Massimiliano Allegri after they failed to qualify for the Champions League. The Serie A club's owners called the end to their season an unequivocal failure. Allegri is leaving along with several senior executives. AC Milan missed out on a top four finish by a single point to Como. Cesc Fabregas' Como, who qualified for the Champions League for the first time in their history. Here's Italian football journalist Daniele Verri.
3: It was expected if he didn't manage to qualify for the Champions League. So yesterday's game would have been, let's say, a watershed for him. He stayed on the wrong side of the watershed. So in the end, it was quite inevitable, I would say, yes.
2: Yeah. How did their form drop off so badly? Because it was only in March, we were all thinking they were still very much in the title race. So what on earth happened in the last couple of months?
3: Yeah, you're fully right. I mean, I'm not sure if they really were in the title race, despite the fact that they beat Inter at the beginning of March. Inter were the much better side compared to AC Milan. So I don't think they would have never made it all the way to the title. Having said that, they probably overperformed during the first part of the season. AC Milan haven't shown great quality in terms of football on the pitch throughout the whole season. So in the second half of the season, even those games where they maybe were a bit lucky when they scored the odd goal and won by a low margin didn't go their way. At some point, maybe after their win against Inter in the derby, as you said, at the beginning of March, they felt maybe too sure to qualify. I don't know, but there has been a massive drop in performances. I mean, after the derby win, they lost six times.
2: That's Italian football journalist Daniele Verri speaking to BBC's Nisha Lauda. Now to Spain, where national coach Luis de la Fuente has named his 26-man squad for next month's World Cup. Barcelona's Lamine Yamal is included, despite the 18-year-old nursing a hamstring injury. And for the first time since 1950, Spain will not feature any Real Madrid players. Crazy. To tell us more, Nisha Lauda spoke to Spanish football expert Alvaro Romero and started by asking him if he was surprised about the lack of Real players in the side.
4: No, I am not very surprised. As you can imagine, there has been outrage in Spain, especially in all the media outlets coming from Madrid about all this. But I think that this will sink very quickly because in all honesty, Real Madrid wasn't playing with a lot of Spanish players this year. Dani Carvajal didn't play a lot because he was coming from an injury. Álvaro Arbeloa didn't give him a chance to play or many chances to play. And the other big candidate was Dinhausen, the former Bournemouth footballer. And Dinhausen hasn't had a great season. Therefore, I think that it makes a lot of sense that there are no Real Madrid players in the squad.
5: In contrast, Alvaro, there are 8 Barcelona players in the squad, including the injured Lamine Yamal. He probably won't be fit for the start of the tournament, will he? So what has De La Fuente said about how they will manage his injury?
4: I think that, well, Luis De La Fuente has always been very clear that Lamine Yamal is in his plans and that he would wait for a few key players. And probably he was talking about especially Lamine Yamal, but also to Mikel Merino, who yesterday got about 25 minutes with Arsenal, and also Nico Williams, the Athletic de Bilbao winger. So, yes, this is one thing that we have to look very carefully at, because there are 3 or 4 Spanish players, the 3 that I mentioned definitely, that they are sustaining some small injuries. So perhaps Luis de la Fuente is looking at this tournament like a long race, maybe against Cabo Verde. At the 15th of June, Lamine Yamal won't be available, Nico Williams either. But as the tournament progresses, these players will be needed. So that is why the players 25 and 26 of the Spanish squad are wingers, Jeremy Pino and Victor Muñoz. Because I think that there is a slight possibility that Lamine Yamal and Nico Williams, they won't be fully fit by the start of the tournament.
5: And what is the mood like in Spain ahead of the World Cup? Is expectation high there? Are people getting excited?
4: I think the expectations are high. There is definitely confidence. At the end of the day, this team has competed very well after winning Euro 2024. They reached the final of the UEFA Nations League. They haven't lost a football game in 90 minutes for a very long time, too. And the manager is a natural optimist. He's always saying that he believes in his players, that he thinks that they are the best. And, you know, I think that that is all definitely sinking in the players' mind as well. They believe that they are really good. And, of course, I don't want to forget that they also won the Olympics in 2024. And some of those footballers who played in the Olympics in France are also part of the squad. So, yeah. The mood in the camp is very positive, as you would say in England.
2: And the countdown is on. The World Cup kicks off in just over 2 weeks now.
6: Many thanks for the sport, Sarah. Now, the Congo Basin is considered the Earth's second lung. It is home to the world's second largest tropical forest, a rainforest after the Amazon, but it is now facing what scientists describe as a decisive decade. The Congo Basin also helps regulate rainfall systems across Africa, with implications for food and water scarcity far beyond Central Africa, where it's located. A new scientific assessment warns that the forest's ability to absorb carbon dioxide to help slow global warming is weakening as deforestation and climate pressures intensify. To discuss the findings of that report, we're now joined by Professor Lee White, a special envoy to the United Nations panel for the Congo Basin and former environment minister in Gabon. Welcome to the program. When you say that the Congo Basin is facing a decisive decade, what exactly do you mean?
7: Well, the global pressure of climate change is accelerating, and we're beginning to see cracks in the Congo Basin rainforest, as we have seen in the Amazon over the last decades. We're starting to see deforestation creeping in from the edges. And so the combination of a warmer planet and increased deforestation means that parts of the basin are weakening, And that creates a threat to the vital ecosystem services that the basin provides to the rest of Africa.
6: This is a rainforest that stretches across six countries in Central Africa. What's causing the deforestation? What are the factors leading to it? And are these countries doing anything to prevent it?
7: Yeah, I think the Congo Basin countries have been leaders in forest preservation. They've led the charge on the world's ambition to protect 30% of ecosystems across the world. But you know, economic development is not sufficient. There are many poor rural people, particularly in Democratic Republic of Congo, with no option other than to cut the forest down. And repeatedly, the developed nations of the world have failed in their promises, their engagements to support the Congo Basin countries, particularly through the Red Plus process, the process to reduce emissions from deforestation and degradation, which is Article 5 of the Paris Agreement, where Congo Basin countries reduce their emissions, but the payments never follow. So it's a combination of internal issues and a lack of international support for Congo Basin.
6: What can be done to change the course of this degradation and deforestation?
7: I mean, obviously, it would be much better if the international community did actually honor its engagements through the Paris Agreement and other climate agreements, and its engagements to invest in the forests of the Congo Basin. But you know, the bottom line is that it's going to come down to decisions made by the governments of these countries. And what the science panel showed in its analyses of forestry, of mining, of agriculture, is that we need a new model of development, a sustainable model of development, whereby the Congo Basin countries take maximum advantage of their rich natural resources by exploiting them sustainably and particularly by processing in country to increase the economies of the Congo Basin countries and link development to the sustainable management and the preservation of the ecosystems.
6: Many thanks for speaking to us, Professor Lee White, on that very important report, Special Envoy to the United Nations Panel for the Congo Basin and former Environment Minister in Gabon. 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
0: Hello, you're with Newsday on the BBC World Service with Anne Soy in Nairobi and Rob Young in London.
6: America's top diplomat says a peace deal with Iran could be days away despite new US strikes against Iranian targets. What could this mean for the negotiations and could we see an extended campaign of fighting? We get reactions from the US.
12: I've watched this type of thing in action for many, many decades. And once these aerial campaigns get going, they can be extraordinarily destructive.
0: Meanwhile, Israel has renewed its attacks on Lebanon. The Israeli Prime Minister, Benjamin Netanyahu, told his military to press the pedal even harder.
6: The Iranian government has announced that it to lift restrictions on internet access this morning after almost 90 days of blocked access. We speak to an analyst who monitors the situation after the latest word.
5: BBC News with Danielle Jaworwiecka. The US Secretary of State Marco Rubio has said reaching a peace deal with Iran will take a few days after renewed US strikes on the country. As talks continue in Qatar between Iranian officials and mediators, Mr. Rubio said there had been extensive conversations about the specific language which would form the agreement. Our State Department correspondent Tom Bateman has the details.
13: He referenced the fact that some of the senior Iranian officials are now in Doha, where they've been speaking to what I guess are now mediators from Qatar. Although, you know, it is significant that during the war, Qatar was being attacked by Iran, and now you have officials visiting leaders in the country in a mediation role, which I think sort of tells you something about how the Arab Gulf countries are extremely keen that this issue gets sorted out and that there is de-escalation. So Marco Rubio was asked about that, and he very much played down the idea that this is a kind of hitch in the process. I think they're still wanting to sound optimistic about the chances for this deal.
5: Residents of Beirut's southern suburbs have been fleeing their homes after Israel's Prime Minister Benjamin Netanyahu said his country was again at war with Hezbollah. Southern Beirut has been largely spared of Israeli strikes since a ceasefire was agreed in mid-April, although attacks elsewhere have killed 400 Lebanese, including many civilians. Lina Sinjab in Beirut has the latest.
14: It's a relatively quiet morning, and actually it was a quiet overnight in Beirut particularly, because there was a huge fear that attacks will resume to the capital, and we've seen cars and people and vehicles flooded through the streets running away from Dahiya neighborhood right after they've heard the statement released by the Israeli Prime Minister Benjamin Netanyahu ordering intensifying attacks on Hezbollah and saying that we are at war and we're not stopping.
5: The head of the World Health Organization is due to travel to the Democratic Republic of Congo today as the country struggles to contain an Ebola outbreak, which is believed to have killed at least 220 people. Dr. Tedros Adhanom Ghebreyesus said delays in detecting cases mean responders were now playing catch-up. From Nairobi, our Africa correspondent Barbara Plasasha reports.
15: The visit is part of WHO efforts to urgently mobilize a response to the Ebola outbreak. Dr. Tedros said the organization was pouring money, medical supplies, and staff into the Democratic Republic of Congo. The virus is a rare strain for which there are no vaccines or medicines. A doctor treating Ebola patients in the epicenter of the outbreak, Bunia, told the BBC that challenges include laboratory capacity, surveillance of the disease, and being able to safely bury bodies. The virus is spreading faster than efforts to contain it, with warnings that 10 other countries in the region are at risk of infection.
5: You're listening to the World News from the BBC. Pakistan's defense minister has rejected the possibility of his country normalizing ties with Israel by joining President Trump's Abraham Accords initiative. It's one of six Muslim-majority nations told to do so as a mandatory part of a wider deal to end the Iran war. Khawaja Asif said Pakistan would not join any agreement which clashed with the country's fundamental ideologies. A group of seven women and 12 children linked to Islamic State group fighters are heading to Australia, having spent years in Syria. The so-called IS brides are making the journey after being freed from the Al-Roj camp in the northeast of the country, where they were held by Kurdish forces. Australia's Home Affairs Minister said they would not receive assistance from the government. A drone display that's part of an annual Sound and Light Festival in Australia has been called off after 89 drones fell into Sydney Harbour. The operating firm said an unforeseen change in the radio frequency was to blame. One of the all-time greats of American jazz, the saxophonist Sonny Rollins, has died aged 95. Rollins became famed for experimenting and improvisation, earning him a Grammy Lifetime Achievement Award and a National Medal of the Arts. Grant Ferrett reports.
16: Sonny Rollins began playing the saxophone as a schoolboy growing up in Harlem in New York. Success came quickly, and he was soon performing alongside jazz greats such as Miles Davis. But early in his career in the 1950s, Rollins developed a heroin habit and spent time in jail. After emerging from rehab, he produced one of the most acclaimed of his 60 albums, Saxophone Colossus. His career spanned another five decades. Rollins continued to experiment and improvise. Looking back, he said he'd always been his own man.
17: And that's the latest BBC News.
0: Thank you very much indeed for that bulletin. Hello, you're with Newsday from the BBC World Service, live from Nairobi with Anne Soy, and from London with me, Rob Young. This half hour, our focus will be on the latest in the Middle East as the US launched airstrikes on southern Iran overnight, and Israel has renewed its offensive in Lebanon. We will bring you reaction from both countries.
6: And as ever, we welcome your messages. Our text number is +44 77 86 20 50 85. Israel's military has begun a wave of strikes across Lebanon following an announcement by Prime Minister Benjamin Netanyahu that his country will intensify its offensive operations on Hezbollah as negotiations between Washington and Tehran intensify around a possible framework agreement to end the current war on Iran. These strikes and attacks in Lebanon have been a sticking point for Iran. On his part, President Donald Trump has reiterated that he wants what he called a great and meaningful deal with Iran, or no deal at all. What impact would this renewed attacks on Lebanon by Israel have on a potential deal to end the conflict in the Middle East? Brendan Keeney is a retired colonel of the U.S. Marine Corps.
12: It could be the end of the ceasefire if the hostilities continue, but I think right now, with a hope on my part that calmer heads will prevail, that the Iranians will stop laying mines, maritime mines, and they also won't either turn on targeting radar or fire missiles at U.S. aircraft, because they're going to be struck hard if they do. So fingers are crossed that this is a bit of an aberration, which is not unusual in ceasefire situations.
0: Brendan Kearney there talking about those U.S. strikes on Iran overnight. We'll bring you that interview in full in about 20 minutes' time. Now, I've also been speaking to Benham Ben Talablu, who's a senior director at the right-wing U.S. think tank, the Foundation for the Defense of Democracies, in Washington, D.C.
18: I think it's highly significant that even in the 11th hour between the U.S. and Iran, where a potential deal or framework agreement, or as is said in Washington, a memorandum of understanding could be at hand, that the Trump administration is willing to use force, limited force, to respond to bad behavior that it sees. Naturally, deal defenders will say that this empowers diplomacy. Deal detractors will say that this undermines diplomacy. In reality, this will support that which comes after diplomacy, because we know U.S.-Iran relations will not be fundamentally reset, and there will probably have to be some kind of a containment regime. So if the Islamic Republic is trying to sneak out, engage in destabilizing behavior by moving surface-to-air missiles, potentially getting ready to deploy mines, and the Trump administration struck that and stood down, that is helpful, not harmful, in my view.
0: When it comes to the possibility of extending the ceasefire by 30 to 60 days, or getting to a peace deal, as some people describe it. Are these strikes helpful then, in your view?
18: I do believe they are helpful. And in fact, I do not believe that negotiations are needed to extend the ceasefire, because we happen to be living in a haphazardly extended ceasefire anyway, already of 60 plus days since April 8th. You've had indirect and direct exchanges of fire between the Iranians and some of the Arab states of the Persian Gulf. You've had the U.S. respond several times. There's a blockade still in effect. In essence, what is needed is two different approaches. Approach number one is to deal with the strait. That seems to be the less for less formula that Tehran and Washington are agreeing on. The Iranians back down and the Americans back out and try to normalize a highly abnormal situation in a very critical international waterway. And number two is to use that time and space to push for meaningful nuclear diplomacy. Now, I, for one, believe that even if you get the best counterproliferation deal, given the fact that we are now not one, but two overt, direct, and kinetic conflicts between the U.S. and Iran in, the Iranians won't abide by it after Trump leaves office, but c'est la vie. So therefore, I think if one is looking to use time and space to actually get a broader nuclear agreement, if that's still something you want and that's on the table, the way to do that is to live through the current ceasefire and engage exactly in the kind of behavior that the administration engaged in today, rather than pay to play and push away from the table and buy 30 or 60 days.
0: What seems very important to Donald Trump, though, which is not contained in the current ceasefire is the reopening of the Strait of Hormuz because of the high price of energy.
18: You know, there's a lot of talk in Washington about midterm pressure, domestic political pressure. We know that the conflict is unpopular, but there's two other M's that are actually more important, media and markets. And together, they have actually had much more of a constraining impact on Donald Trump's foreign and security policy towards the Islamic Republic in the past few months than anything else. There's a lot of talk about foreign actors. There's a lot of talk about domestic politics. There's a lot of talk about the Republican Civil War, isolationism versus internationalism. But what happens in Europe and what is happening in Europe and Asia on the supply side, we have to a lesser degree in America been experiencing on the price side. And that, plus the status, plus the security implications of what we've been seeing in the Strait for the past month and a half, is driving the president to want to be seen as achieved something. And in the short term, that is opening up the Strait.
0: We've had new Israeli strikes on the southern suburbs of Beirut. Many people have been fleeing their homes. The Israeli Prime Minister Benjamin Netanyahu has said that his country is at war with Hezbollah. Yet these peace negotiations between the US and Iran would apparently also include an end to the war between Israel and Hezbollah. So what do you think is going on there?
18: Well, this isn't the first time. In fact, it's the second time post-ceasefire that in negotiations that are supposed to deal with the Strait as well as the broader nuclear issue, that the Islamic Republic has tried to connect the fronts. In the past, it tried to connect the fronts militarily. Now it's trying to connect the fronts politically. You know, Hezbollah is the Islamic Republic's chief regional proxy, perhaps its most successful regional proxy, and it's trying to find a way to bail it out. And here it's trying to connect the fronts diplomatically and politically to tie whatever kind of ceasefire or MOU may exist with Iran and the Persian Gulf states to, you know, a way that would save Lebanese Hezbollah, which is hanging on by a thread, but still has some military capability, still has some money, still has some political cover, and still has, I would say, moderate to significant social cover in that country. And the Israelis actually have been hit quite a bit with new drones, particularly FPV drones, much more simple, but still quite lethal. That means that that country still has an active northern front. Perhaps you could say that's the most active front out of all of Israel's borders to this day. So the Islamic Republic looking to use diplomacy now and political pressure to box Israel in and bail out its chief proxy. The Israelis looking to hold out, and America trying to decide how best to square this circle.
0: That was Ben Talabu there, senior director at the U.S. think tank, the Foundation for the Defense of Democracies.
6: So that's the state of the war in the Gulf between Iran and the U.S. There's also the conflict between Israel and the Iran-backed militia Hezbollah in Lebanon. Overnight, there has been a renewal of Israeli airstrikes on its northern neighbor. And on their side, the militant group Hezbollah has continued to target Israeli soldiers occupying southern Lebanon with fiber optic drones and launch rockets into northern Israel. Ahead of the latest barrage, Israeli Prime Minister Benjamin Netanyahu said that he wanted to crush the Iranian-backed group.
19: We are in a war with Hezbollah. Only in recent weeks, our heroic fighters have eliminated more than 600 terrorists. I want you to know this, more than 600 terrorists. But we are not taking our foot off the pedal. On the contrary, I said to press on the pedal even more. We will hit them.
6: For more on the situation in Lebanon, we are now joined by Tracy Chamoun, a writer and politician who served as Lebanon's ambassador to Jordan. Welcome to the program. Now, what's your reading of the situation at the moment? Is the ceasefire there still holding?
20: Well, the ceasefire has never held. Technically, it's basically a one-sided unilateral ceasefire where Israel has given itself permission to target whatever it wants. So we can't say that it's holding. And recently, with what's going on between the negotiations between the U.S. and Iran, I feel that Israel has now come under great pressure to move quickly and to escalate and to broaden its targets in order to achieve its objectives. So I think we're entering a very dangerous period in Lebanon.
6: Israel says that it's at war with Hezbollah and has asked the Israeli forces to deal with it, to deal a crushing blow at Hezbollah. You're saying that you're entering a dangerous moment for Lebanon. But what about the Lebanese government? Where is it in all this? There have been talks ongoing. More talks are planned in Washington. But do you believe it has done enough to kind of deal with the situation?
20: You have two parallel tracks here. You have the Israeli operations in southern Lebanon, which have moved now way beyond the yellow zone or security line that they had initially indicated, all the way up north of the Litani River. And now what's scary is that they're planning to apply the same tactics of scorched earth policy to the Bekaa. So on the other hand, you have the Lebanese government trying to negotiate a comprehensive ceasefire, which means not a unilateral one. They have not been successful at doing that, and Israel has maintained that will continue regardless to attack and to continue its aggressions on Lebanon. I just wanted to bring to your attention that Israel has said that it has killed 800 militants of Hezbollah, but over 3,000 people have been killed in the recent fighting in Lebanon, among them aid workers and also journalists. So this war is definitely against Hezbollah, but it's the Lebanese population also that is being sacrificed in the process.
6: And we've seen no let up in Hezbollah attacks. It launched 22 drone and rocket attacks against Israeli soldiers, tanks and barracks and buildings in retaliation for the overnight bombardment. You have been critical in the past of Hezbollah's influence, influential role in politics and security in Lebanon. Where does Lebanon go from here with regard to dealing with the Hezbollah issue?
20: Well, Hezbollah is tied in very much with what's happening in Iran. And we saw this as soon as the ceasefire was announced between the United States and Iran, the original announcement. Hezbollah did comply with the ceasefire. So the only way to get Hezbollah to cease firing is to move ahead with this deal. Now, Israel has a vested interest, obviously, in not having this deal happen because they have targets and objectives that they want to achieve in Lebanon. Hezbollah needs to be dealt with on an internal basis through a national defense strategy, and Lebanon needs to be given the opportunity to do that.
6: What is your expectation from the talks planned for Washington next week?
20: I think that there are very tactical talks. Lebanon is negotiating under fire. Lebanon has always said that it has very, precise demands, mainly the withdrawal, total withdrawal of Israeli troops from Lebanese soil, including the 13 and 5 points which they held for more than a year, and also the return of prisoners and, the cessation of the demolition of the towns and villages in South Lebanon. The demolition now has extended to some of the biggest cities in Lebanon, including Nabatieh and Tyre, which is a historical city. So I think that there are very specific requests about the ceasefire as being comprehensive and also the stopping of all the demolition and the withdrawal of Israeli troops.
6: Many thanks for speaking to us, Tracy Chamoun, writer and politician who served as Lebanon's ambassador to Jordan.
0: Time for all your Newsday sport headlines. Here's Sarah.
2: Thank you, Rob. AC Milan have sacked manager Massimiliano Allegri after they failed to qualify for the Champions League, having lost 3 of their 4 final matches, and they missed out on a top 4 finish by a single point, AC Milan. Despite being linked with a move to Chelsea, Khadija Shaw has signed a 4-year contract extension at Manchester City. The announcement was made last night at City's end-of-season parade. The club's record goalscorer for the women's will remain in Manchester until 2030. And in tennis, Roland Garros last night said goodbye to a former French Open champion, Stan Wawrinka. It's his final season on tour. He is retiring at 41-year-old, and he was beaten yesterday in 4 sets in the first round by Dutch player Jesper de Jong. Later today, the world number one in the women's draw, Aryna Sabalenka, gets her campaign underway. as those defending champion the American Coco Gauff. And role players were affected by the heat yesterday in Paris. They face unusual weather condition with this heat wave, and it's been very challenging for the players. Temperatures scaled 33 degrees in Boulogne-Billancourt yesterday, with players forced to adjust, of course.
0: Yeah, we know all about that here. I'm just reading, actually, that France had its hottest May day on record on Monday. The UK did also, and it was 34.8 degrees Celsius in a part of London, Kew Gardens, near me yesterday. It didn't get below 21 overnight. It was horrendous sleeping. You're used to such high temperatures. You need to give us some advice.
6: Oh, I wish. Well, Nairobi, not so much, but away from the city, perhaps closer to the coastal areas, you might encounter, and perhaps to the north as well, you might encounter hotter temperatures. But stay hydrated, and
0: Europe is struggling.
6: Stay away from the sun. Right, time for business news now. Let's cross over to Singapore. With the global economy under pressure and the move by many businesses to adopt AI, there is growing concern about youth unemployment. In the UK, the boss of the retail clothes chain Next has told the BBC about his concern about the job prospects of young people. Maura Fogarty joins us with more. Maura, what did he say?
1: Well, before I get to that, just to let you know, it's a balmy 30 degrees in Singapore at the moment. So my advice to Rob is dress in layers and, like you said, and keep hydrated. The boss of Next, expressed some concern about the number of jobs available. And he was speaking in the context, I should say, of, changes to labor laws in the UK, increases in minimum wages, concerns over economic growth. But it was interesting, his remarks around technology and also around the number of jobs available to the youth in the United Kingdom.
21: You can really see a dramatic fall in entry-level employment opportunities. In our stores, just 2 years ago, we had 10 applicants for every single job vacancy in our shops. That's high. Today, that figure is at 19. And I think that is, that doubling of applicants for shop jobs is indicative of just how big the crisis is in youth unemployment at the moment.
1: And the latest
6: figures into context. Yes.
1: Oh, sure. Actually, can I just say first, the latest figures in the UK of unemployment for youth is 16.2%.
6: 16.2%. How does it compare with other developed economies?
1: Yeah, so it's the highest since 2014, so it's been 12 years since it was at those levels. And if you compare it, for example, to the United States, if you look at the other developed economies around the world, so the U.S., for example, has a youth unemployment rate of 9.5%. Germany, we're in the lowest rates at 7.5%. France and Italy, both higher than the UK. But this kind of adds on to all the increasing concern about whether the war on Iran will stretch out much longer and what impact that will have on global economic growth altogether. Because we know, of course, that economic growth, when that happens, it also creates jobs as well. He also made some comments about technology, saying that the retailer was increasingly using automation, such as self-scanning lockers for people to return their items instead of having staff at the cashiers taking those items back. So interesting comments.
6: Interesting comments there indeed. Many thanks, Maura Fogarty there in Singapore.
0: Well, let's return to the situation in Iran now, because the country's president has announced that the country will lift restrictions on internet access this morning, so any time now. The announcement comes after almost 90 days of blocked access for the people of Iran. The government imposed the restrictions following the protests earlier in the year and the launch of the Israeli and US attacks on Iran. We can speak now to Alp Toker, who is the chief executive of NetBlocks, which monitors internet access around the world. Welcome back to the programme, Alp. Is it possible to tell whether the internet or global internet access in Iran has been switched back on?
22: Good morning. At the moment, we're monitoring internet connectivity across Iran, as we've been doing. And we haven't actually identified any restoration of connectivity. So service continues to flatline at around 2% of ordinary levels. It's been almost a day since the noises about the restoration of internet connectivity started to come about. And there's an expectation that if it's going to happen, it might happen this morning.
0: And when you say it's 2% of ordinary levels, that means that some people are able to get on to the global internet.
22: Yeah, we've observed that while there's around 2% connectivity to the outside world, first of all, there's an intranet, so there's a national network that authorities have pulled together to allow people to access some limited services like banking, but no real means of contacting the global internet, what you and I know is the internet. And also there have been some accounts, whitelisted accounts, which are provided to specific people, essentially spokespeople for the government, to promote viewpoints that are sanctioned, that are permitted by authorities. But this has meant that the general population has essentially had no voice online. There's been an opportunity for a few people to purchase an expensive internet package, but that is also vetted and filtered. So the entire country has been offline now for just under 3 months, which is unprecedented globally for a nation to be cut off like this in our records.
0: So this is the longest internet shutdown since the internet was invented?
22: Essentially, in the modern history of the internet, if we go back to the prehistory, there have been incidents when smaller nations have had digital incidents or switch-offs, but nothing like this in an era in the last decades when the world depends on internet connectivity, and nothing in a country at a scale like this. So, yes, I mean, we look at other crises like Myanmar and Sudan, which have had extended internet shutdowns, sometimes on the order of a couple of months. But even in those cases, there has been a larger trickle of information, whereas what Iran has imposed is really a complete or near total suffocation of data for the general public.
0: And we know that some people have been using satellite to get online. The BBC has been able to get some information out of the country by people who've been able to get around the restrictions. And do you know yet when... if the internet is switched back on today in Iran, whether people will be able to access whatever they want or whether it's going to be heavily restricted, maybe heavily monitored global internet?
22: Right. So we've found that over the years, each time Iran switches off the internet, the metrics we use at NetBlox track the level of service, the quality of service as well. Each time the internet has come back on after some of these disruptions that Iran's authorities have imposed, service is somewhat diminished, so it never gets back to where it was. There's more filtering in place, there are more restrictions, and that means that, for example, we take a look at this just this year, this is the second nation-scale internet shutdown that has been imposed. And in the period between that, which was imposed during the January protests, and this current shutdown that began on the 28th of February at the start of the war, even between those two, internet was quite heavily filtered, even more than usual. And even at the best of times, Iranian internet is heavily censored, no access to international social media networks. So I think that even if we do see some restoration of internet connectivity today, it's going to be a different story. The best hope could be that it could return to that kind of filtered level.
0: Okay, we'll find out if it gets back online later on today. Thanks very much. That's Alp Toker there, the chief executive of NetBlox.
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0: welcome to Newsday on the BBC World Service with Anne Soy in Nairobi and Rob Young in London.
1: The US has launched new strikes on Iran, targeting missile sites and boats.
0: Medical authorities warn that the Ebola virus could be spreading at a rate that's outpacing efforts to control it.
1: And how gene editing of a protein could significantly lower bad cholesterol for life. First, a summary of the latest news.
2: BBC News with Danielle Yawovetska. The US Secretary of State Marco Rubio has said reaching a peace deal with Iran will take a few days, despite renewed US strikes on the country and Iran saying it had downed a hostile stealth drone. Iranian officials have been meeting Qatari mediators. Residents of Beirut's southern suburbs have been fleeing their homes after Israel launched airstrikes across Lebanon. People have been fleeing by car to avoid IDF attacks on the Hezbollah stronghold. Pakistan's defence minister has rejected the possibility of his country normalising ties with Israel by joining President Trump's Abraham Accords. Mr. Trump has urged this, but the minister said it would clash with Pakistan's fundamental ideologies. Human Rights Watch says it's found evidence the UAE is involved in recruiting Colombian mercenaries to fight for the paramilitary RSF in Sudan. The report says the fighters were moved in via Somalia, Chad and Libya. A group of seven women and 12 children linked to Islamic State fighters are heading to Australia. The so-called IS brides had been held by Kurdish forces in Syria for years. An Australian minister said they would not receive government assistance. Traffic police in the Indian capital, Delhi, are being given solar-powered air-conditioned helmets because of blistering heat, with May hotter even than usual. The whole country is affected. At least 16 people in the southern state of Telangana have died of heatstroke this summer. A drone display that's part of an annual sound and light festival in Australia has been called off after 89 drones fell into Sydney Harbour. A harbour employee said he saw the drones crashing into a wharf and almost hitting some workers. One of the all-time greats of American jazz, the saxophonist Sonny Rollins, has died aged 95. A son of Harlem from the 1940s, he became a key player in the bebop scene. BBC News.
1: Thank you, Danielle, for that summary of the news. Hello, you're with Newsday from the BBC World Service with Anne Soy in Nairobi and Rob Young in London.
0: This half hour, we discuss Iran's latest attacks with a former US military colonel and look at how the war is affecting Africa.
1: We'll also go to the Democratic Republic of Congo and hear how the country is dealing with the Ebola virus. We'll speak to the medical humanitarian group Alima.
0: And as ever, we welcome your messages on any of the stories you hear on the programme. Our text number is +44 77 86 20 50 85.
1: So the US military says it launched new strikes on southern Iran, targeting Iranian missile sites and boats attempting to place mines. US Central Command said in a statement the strikes were taken in self-defense. Well, the developments come despite a ceasefire and diplomatic efforts towards a possible peace deal. Iran's government has played down the talk of any imminent agreement. Well, I've been speaking to Brendan Kearney, who's a retired colonel of the US Marine Corps, and asked him if these new strikes could mean the end of the ceasefire.
3: It could be the end of the ceasefire if the hostilities continue, but I think right now, with the hope on my part that calmer heads will prevail, that the Iranians will stop laying mines, maritime mines, and they also won't either turn on targeting radar or fire missiles at U.S. aircraft, because they're going to be struck hard if they do. So fingers are crossed that this is a bit of an aberration, which is not unusual in ceasefire situations.
1: Do you think these strikes could have an impact on the talks taking place between the United States and Iran to try to come to some kind of permanent settlement?
3: Oh, I do. I think they, the Iranians quietly have a bit of a challenge within their own governmental structure. I think there's far right wingers in the Iranian, particularly from the Iranian military, that do not want to see this end. They want to continue fighting on, while I think there are others that might have the upper hand right now that would like to see hostilities end. Because this is not, it's not good for Iran over the long haul. And if the United States and Israel and some of the other Gulf countries start a heavy campaign against Iran again, you know, all that's going to do is just exacerbate significantly the damage they've already suffered. And they make some, there's some Iranians, I'm sure, that are kidding themselves that they can survive this thing relatively unscathed. And I would disagree with them. I've watched this type of thing in action for many, many decades. And once these aerial campaigns get going, they can be extraordinarily destructive.
1: When you talk about the damage to the Iranian military capabilities, it's clear then that there are still some missile launch sites in Iran which are capable of being used, and there are Iranian boats that can place mines because that is what has been struck. Yet we have been told by the US administration that the damage to the Iranian military has been devastating, but clearly not devastating enough from America's perspective.
3: Oh, I agree with you. I think that's a nice assessment on your part. The hostility stopped prior to probably really very significant blows being made against the Iranian military and their infrastructure. We really kind of avoided that, but I don't think we're going to avoid that if it comes to the hostility starting again. But the Iranians are, you know, they're not dummies. They husbanded some of their capability, kept it well hidden, did not use it in trying to engage the U.S., all with a sound military practice of making sure you don't just, fire off all your ammunition as quickly as you can, even in a defensive posture that they were in. So they've got some capability left, and I think the U.S. fully respects that. But those are the things that are going to be targeted this next time around. And, the intelligence has been ongoing ever since the ceasefire started to reevaluate the first bombing campaign. And now if it starts up again, you'll see strikes in places possibly where they have not been conducted before.
1: You said before that some in Iran want the conflict to end. They don't want a peace deal with the United States. So is it possible then that it is some part of the armed forces had decided to try to lay mines or launch missiles or look as if they were going to launch missiles without the approval of people far higher up the political chain of command?
3: Oh, I think that's absolutely the case. I think, the very survival of the IRGC depends on the current, depends on the current form of government staying in place. If they were so badly defeated, and the regular Iranian army also suffered significant defeat, then you're going to have a situation where the government, I think, is eventually, may not be quickly, but will eventually fall. That is a wish on the part of the United States. Whether it's going to take place sooner rather than later is anybody's guess. But the destruction of this military capability that, over the past 47 years has been used primarily against the Iranian people themselves is something that's going to benefit Iran in the long run, because these so-called military members of the Revolutionary Guards are thugs and murderers. That's all there is to it. They like killing unarmed people and then executing them if they happen to get a hold of them. So we're going to have to wait and see how this one turns out.
1: Brendan Kearney there, who's a retired U.S. colonel.
0: We turn now to the outbreak of Ebola in the Democratic Republic of Congo. So far, 220 people are thought to have died, and two new cases have been confirmed in Uganda.
1: Dr. Tedros Adhanom Ghebreyesus, the head of the World Health Organization, has warned that the Ebola outbreak in Central East Africa is outpacing efforts to scale up the response. He said this meant responders were now playing catch-up, and this is putting pressure on health services and frontline responders in the affected areas in eastern DR Congo.
0: One of the organizations involved in the medical human is the medical humanitarian group Alima, which is using its cube isolation system, a sealed treatment unit designed to care for infectious patients while helping to protect health workers. I've been speaking to Dr. Papis Lami, Alima's coordinator for the Ebola response, who's currently in Bunia, the capital of Ituri province, which is the epicenter of that outbreak. I asked him about the situation on the ground and the challenges both patients and health teams are facing.
4: What we have seen is that many suspected cases are reported from different health zones. We don't have many functional health facilities, I mean Ebola treatment center who are functional. Alima has opened a temporary ATC at Bunia General

0: WKAR Radio Reading Service is intended for the use of persons who are blind, visually impaired, or may not be able to hold a book or newspaper. By continuing to listen, you verify that you qualify within one of these categories. 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
1: His room, and we can do, intensive care because we can monitor patients, as I said before, and we have also a psychologic aspect because a relative of patients can come and discuss with patients through this transparent plastic or device.
2: So it's like a transparent hospital room with a bed and everything, just typically how a hospital room would look like. And then it's attached to these long gloves, long sleeves, where
1: exactly.
2: If there's an emergency, you as the medic can rush in, put your hands through these long sleeves and attend to the patient who is inside the cube.
1: Exactly. So you can make your IV lines, you can make perfusion, transfusion from outside, and many things that you can do without getting inside the room.
2: And relatives can also come and visit and talk to their patient safely. How much of a difference has that made?
1: There are many fears around Ebola disease, and psychological aspect is very, very important. So what we want is not to isolate patients, but is to isolate virus. That's why it's important to bring relatives, family members to come visit and talk to the patients. So CUBE can allow us to do that.
2: And I remember in 2018 interviewing a patient who was inside the cube. I was on the outside. I could see them and we could talk. Made a huge difference. But I imagine also for the health workers in terms of infection prevention, that makes a big difference as well.
1: Exactly. It's a very, very difference because you can make a lot of art without getting inside this room. So in terms of prevention and control infection, it makes a great difference.
2: And is it correct that there was no health worker in your Ebola treatment centers in North Kivu that were infected between 2018 and 2020? Is that correct?
1: Yes, it's correct. It's linked to all the prevention control procedures that we have made in place, including, of course, CUBE.
2: But you have also had challenges on the ground since you set up in the new epicenter. Your facility was attacked last week and part of it was set on fire. Can you tell us what happened?
1: There is one patient who arrived at the hospital, not in the Ebola treatment center at Rambara. It was a famous person, very known in the community, a young footballer. This person died in the hospital. So the family asked medical staff to give the core without all the procedures of preparing corpse in this context of Ebola before giving the core to the family. There was like a misunderstanding. Young people come and we can understand that they are affected because they lost one of their relatives and one of the important person in the community. That's why they attacked the tents. We don't think that it was an attack against Alima or against the response activities. It was like a sporadic event. After that, we had a discussion with the community, the person in charge of political and administrative authorities. So they tell us that everything is okay. We can come back and continue our activity. So since Saturdays, we are there and we are working closely with the authorities and the community.
2: Dr. Papis Lami, the Alima's coordinator for the Ebola response, who is currently at the epicenter in Bunia. And you've been sending us your messages on the stories that we're covering on this Ebola outbreak. Anyi George Namugongo in Namugongo, Uganda, says that when patients flee hospital, as has been the case in one of the hospitals that was attacked, they go home into communities and that can spread the virus. And there's James Ruey in South Sudan who says that East African countries need to be vigilant to fight with the Ebola outbreak, not to spread to other countries. And one more from BW Bokari in Freetown, Sierra Leone, one of the countries affected more than 10 years ago. Ebola in the DRC has the potential to spread, so the government.

0: He talks about the measures that are being put in place as well in Sierra Leone, which is quite far from the epicenter of the current outbreak. But, you know, because of flights, Rob, it's very easy to spread such viruses nowadays within a very short time.
1: And it was interesting to hear your interview there about the Cube, one of those developments that could help medics, particularly given we've been hearing about the shortages there are in many parts of personal protective equipment. You're listening to Newsday on the BBC World Service. Time for your sport headlines. Here's Sarah Manai.
2: Now, something that many of you followers of the English Premier League will be aware of is that Pep Guardiola announced last week he will step down as the Manchester City manager following a decade in charge, leading the club to 20 trophies during his time at the club, including 6 Premier League titles and the Champions League, as well as both the English Cups competitions this season. After leading Barcelona and Bayern Munich, Guardiola didn't think he'd be in England for such a long time.
3: I'm a guy like likes to move, you know. I'm in Barcelona with one of the best teams ever, and I move, and Bayern, one of the incredible clubs, I move. And when I was in Barcelona, my 30, I went to Mexico and Italy and different places. 10 years here is because I connect.
2: Well, so strong was the connection, the club will build him a statue, and now has a stand at the club stadium named after him.
3: So I remember when I was at Old Trafford, I said, oh, Sir Alex Ferguson there. And going to Anfield, oh, Kenny Dalglish. And maybe in a while, the name of my family, of my dad and my mom, and will be there. I don't know what happened with me for many, many years. So it's a huge, huge honor.
2: Well, let's bring in Amos Murphy from the Manchester City podcast, City Rumble, who was at the Etihad on Sunday amongst those emotional scenes as Pep said goodbye. Good morning, Amos.
4: Good morning. Hello.
2: How much does Pep mean to the fan base? Has the connection between fans and the club grown?
4: Well, I'd say around 6 p.m. on Sunday, there are 50,000 people in tears, men, women, children. And I think that sums up the legacy that he leaves behind, the memories. And a decade is a very long time. That's not revolutionary insight, but it put it into perspective when you saw all of the memories flash up on the screen and how much he's changed as a person as well. He arrived as maybe somebody a little bit skeptic about what the journey held, and obviously 10 years later he said he didn't plan to stay for 10 years, and you know, here we are.
2: Were you at the parade yesterday for the men's women's academy teams, followed by the after party featuring Noel Gallagher? It was more of a celebration of Pep than the team, wasn't it?
4: Yeah, it was a wonderful day. We've actually had some lovely weather in Manchester for the first time in a long time. So the sun was out, and the after party was fantastic. The club did an amazing job. It was around 20,000 people packed into an arena. Again, you know, the memories coming up, people. There was a moment where every single trophy Pep Guardiola had won was brought out onto stage with all of the different legends from the time that he's been here. So, yeah, again, it's been a very emotional couple of days.
2: Yes, in a surprise homecoming, City's former captain Vincent Kompany was there yesterday. Basketball legend Michael Jordan led also this cast of star names to pay tribute to Pep. Now, where do City go from here, Amos? The rumours of Enzo Maresca, the former Chelsea manager, would he have the fans backing like Pep did at the start?
4: I would assume so. Obviously, football is a cutthroat business and it is results based. I think the issue is going to be, though, City will be able to replace a tactician, a manager, a coach. There will be great coaches who come and play fantastic football. Replacing the man is going to be the most difficult part, because the emotional intelligence that we've seen from Guardiola to just understand what it's like to become Mancunian almost. You know, you mentioned Noel Gallagher was there. We are a city of attitude and arrogance and swagger. He's taken that in his stride, and in a way it has become his city. So yeah, I think Enzo Maresca's obviously got a lot to live up to, and you can never replace somebody like that. So we will have to be realistic about what comes next, but also thankful because it happened.
2: Yeah, good luck to the man who's going to be replacing Pep at the Etihad. And you said there's a real love story between more than a football club, a whole part of the city, a whole part of Manchester with Pep and the culture. We talked about Oasis. What's your favourite memory of City under Pep?
4: Wow. I would say Istanbul. when City completed the Champions League, it felt like a pilgrimage to, you know, an amazing city. And that almost felt like the, not the last chapter, but the pinnacle to win the Champions League under Guardiola.
2: Amos, thank you very much for being with us this morning. That was Amos Murphy from the podcast City Ramble. And that's all the sport from us this morning.
1: All right, thank you very much. Got thanked twice.
0: Now, we were talking earlier about the ongoing talks to end the war between the US and Iran. That conflict has seen the cost of oil jump, as well as the price of food and many other goods. Even if the conflict is ended tomorrow, the economic effects are likely to continue to be felt for some time. The head of one of East Africa's biggest banks has warned of the impact the Iran war and crisis could have on food security in Africa, saying that we don't want the indignity of not being able to feed our people. Equity Group's chief executive, James Mwangi, started by telling Zainab Badawi why he was particularly worried by the crisis around food that has now been exacerbated by the limited access to the Strait of Hormuz.
5: That corridor is where most of our fertilizers pass through. So the input, or missing the input, then means that production will be affected.
6: And just explain what that means at grassroots level for the people in African countries that are affected.
5: It means that maybe the first year will be the soil fertility will still be able to support yields. But by the second year, the soil will not have the nutrients to be able to support heavy production. Yet the population is growing, incomes are growing, so the demand for protein food is growing. So we don't want the indignity of not being able to feed our people. That is why it is a concern, because it's not about food security, it's about dignity and livelihoods of our people.
6: Your focus is very much on rural communities and women-led farms and so on. And you believe that innovation and technology can really serve these underserved communities. But how can you scale up farmers in Africa when only about 10 to 20% of smallholder farms in Africa are commercially viable?
5: Yeah, I think it's true that our biggest challenge is small-scale farming based on subsistence farming. And that then means that they don't grow for the market. They grow for household use. So anybody then who is not doing farming is not provided for. And that is why our central focus should be to increase productivity on small-scale farming. And the way to do that is enhance the capacity of the farmer, transform them from subsistence farming to market farming. Let them become agro-businesses. They are practicing businesses. And we can do that because production in Africa can increase 6 to 8 times on the same acreage of land, because we need the right inputs, the right knowledge and capacity of the farmer. That is where we need. The reason why I'm obsessed with it is because we'll change the lives of 70% of the African population if we change the lives of the farmers. If we can't feed ourselves, then there's nothing else we'd be confident of being able to do.
0: James Mwangi there, the CEO of Equity Group, in a conversation with Zainab Badawi.
1: Now, some potentially good medical news. Trials in the UK suggest that a single infusion of a new therapy could significantly lower bad cholesterol for life. It works by editing the gene of a protein that sufferers find difficult to process, and doctors say it could mean that people need to take fewer cholesterol-lowering medicines such as statins. Sophie Hutchinson reports.
7: Jeanette had dangerously high cholesterol. She's almost 68, the age her father died from a stroke.
8: One of the doctors once told me that I was a walking time bomb.
7: But she's been given a new gene editing therapy called VERV-102, and now her cholesterol levels have halved.
8: It's totally changed my life. I feel like I'm a new person. I really feel that it's worked, and I am so, so pleased that I had it done.
7: She's one of just 35 patients to take part in what's being described as a groundbreaking trial. The BBC was given exclusive access to patients. They either had inherited high cholesterol or a heart attack at a young age. All continued their regular medication, but in addition were given an infusion of a new gene editing therapy. The results published in the New England Journal of Medicine show their levels of bad cholesterol reduced by up to 62% and continued to remain low a year on. Professor Riaz Patel, who works at the UK's largest cardiac centre, supplied a third of the patients. He says what's exciting is people may only need to have one infusion in a lifetime.
9: First time we're in a position where we can do this one and done approach, where you don't need to worry about someone's cholesterol levels in terms of risk of heart attacks, because they'll have had a treatment that will hopefully see them out for the rest of their life.
7: So how does it work? It's the liver's job to clear bad cholesterol from the blood to stop it clogging up vessels. But a protein called PCSK9 can get in the way and stop that process working properly. The new medicine edits that protein's gene and switches it off, which allows the liver to keep clearing out bad cholesterol. It is early days for this trial. Future phases will include hundreds, if not thousands, of participants. Nevertheless, these results have triggered genuine excitement about the prospect that for the first time, a gene editing medicine may allow us to prevent heart disease, the world's commonest killer. 8 million people in the UK have heart disease and need cholesterol-lowering medicines like statins. Daniel is one of them and has been in and out of hospital with chest pains. But since he took part in the trial, his bad cholesterol has halved.
10: It's a game changer. I don't have to worry whether the statins are working. And there's also side effects to statins as well. It's just amazing.
7: Doctors say it's too early to know whether it'll be possible for patients to come off their statins altogether. But Daniel and Jeanette are hoping it will.
1: That was our health correspondent Sophie Hutchinson reporting. And you can read more on that breakthrough on the BBC website at bbc.com.
0: Tuesday, thank you so much for your company through the morning. I'm Ann Soy in Nairobi, Rob Young in London. Have a good day.

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6: Up on the Arts Hour with me, Nikki Baty, Canadian-American actor Sandra Oh of Killing Eve fame shares the challenges of preparing for her UK stage debut.
7: The process of being in rehearsal, it's such a sacred space. You really get to try things. That's the time that you are really exercising your instinct and who you are to the utmost. Like, that's what the play is demanding.
6: We'll hear from Italian filmmaker Damiano Michieletto about his film Primavera, the American avant-garde artist and musician Laurie Anderson on taking on assignments, and Better Call Saul star Bob Odenkirk talks about his move into action movies. Also on the show, we explore the psychology of the photo booth, hear from Nigerian rapper Illbliss, and my conversation with the artist, composer and producer Bishi. All that and more coming up on the Arts Hour.
8: BBC News with Danielle Yawovietska. The US Secretary of State Marco Rubio has said reaching a peace deal with Iran will take a few days after renewed US strikes on the country. As talks continue in Qatar between Iranian officials and mediators, Mr. Rubio said there had been extensive conversations about the specific language which would form the agreement. Azadeh Moshiri is in Delhi, where the US Secretary of State is travelling to.
9: The last we've heard from Marco Rubio is that the Strait of Hormuz will be open one way or another. But it's really hard to gauge the state of play when it comes to those negotiations, because what we've been hearing in the last couple of days from White House officials is that progress is going to be made. In fact, the Secretary of State on Sunday had told us that we could expect good news in a few hours when it comes to opening the Strait of Hormuz. And yet here we are today. That certainly hasn't happened. And there's news of these defensive strikes.
8: Pakistan's defense minister has rejected the possibility of his country normalizing ties with Israel by joining President Trump's Abraham Accords initiative. It's one of six Muslim-majority nations told to do so as a mandatory part of a wider deal to end the Iran war. Residents of southern Beirut suburbs have been fleeing their homes after Israel's Prime Minister Benjamin Netanyahu said his country was again at war with Hezbollah. Southern Beirut has been largely spared Israeli strikes since a ceasefire was agreed in mid-April. Yolande Nell is in Jerusalem.
10: Well, this all comes in the context of mounting public criticism in Israel about the continuing Hezbollah attacks, and as well as the use of explosive drones to deadly effect against those Israeli forces. There are thousands of them currently on the ground occupying part of southern Lebanon. There have also been cross-border strikes as well, and there weren't any casualties reported yesterday as a result of those. Another one of these explosive drones landed in an open area, and at the moment there are real tight restrictions on people living in the north of the country. Many are saying that they are not sending their children to school for the moment as well.
8: The head of the World Health Organization is due to travel to the Democratic Republic of Congo today as the country struggles to contain an Ebola outbreak, which is believed to have killed at least 220 people. Dr. Tedros Adhanom Ghebreyesus said delays in detecting cases mean responders were now playing catch-up. Barbara Pletasha is in Nairobi.
11: He basically laid out what we have been seeing over the past days in terms of the epidemic, and that is there was a delay in detecting it. So it seems to have been spreading under the radar for weeks, possibly months, before people realized what was going on. Part of the reason for that was because this is a very rare strain of the virus. So when people were testing it in the epicenter, they weren't picking it up, and then samples had to be sent to Kinshasa, the capital city, and there it was detected.
8: You're listening to The World News from the BBC. An investigation by a leading rights group has found evidence the United Arab Emirates has been involved in recruiting Colombian mercenaries to fight in the Sudan war. Human Rights Watch says an Abu Dhabi-based security company organised flights and training before covertly transporting the fighters to help the Sudanese paramilitary rapid support forces. The report says mercenaries were moved to Sudan via Somalia, Chad and Libya. A drone display that's part of an annual sound and light festival in Australia has been called off after 89 drones fell into Sydney Harbour. No injuries were reported, but people were sent running. The operating firm said an unforeseen change in the radio frequency was to blame. One harbour worker said the festival should in future stick to fireworks. Traffic police in the Indian capital Delhi are being given solar-powered air-conditioned helmets because of blistering heat, with the month of May even hotter than usual. The whole country is affected and casual workers, often impoverished, are especially vulnerable, having little access to ventilation. At least 16 people in the southern state of Telangana have died of heatstroke this summer. One of the all-time greats of American jazz, the saxophonist Sonny Rollins, has died aged 95. Born in Harlem, New York, Rollins began his career in the 1940s, becoming a key player in the bebop scene and performing alongside the likes of Miles Davis, Thelonious Monk and Charlie Parker. He became famed for experimenting and improvisation. Speaking at an event in New York in 2015, Rollins explained the importance of jazz as a musical genre.
12: This is the spiritual music that we're doing out here. That's keeping the world together. This is what we call jazz. That's keeping this world in equilibrium, jazz. See? And I don't care what kind of music you like out here today, it all comes from jazz.
8: BBC News.
6: Hello and welcome to the Arts Hour from the BBC World Service. I'm Nikki Badey, bringing you a star-studded lineup of global guests and some cultural companionship with the best arts and culture conversation from across the BBC and beyond. Coming up in a moment, Canadian-American actor Sandra Oh of Killing Eve fame shares the challenges of preparing for her UK stage debut. Italian filmmaker Damiano Micheletto on his film Primavera. And we hear from the American avant-garde artist and musician, Laurie Anderson. Also on the show, Better Call Saul star Bob Odenkirk on his move into action movies. We'll explore the psychology of the photo booth, hear from Nigerian rapper Ill Bliss. That's not all, though. My guests on today's Arts Hour are artist, composer and producer Bishi. We'll be talking about her latest album, Maya, The Birth of a Superhero. And we welcome, as our cultural critic this week, art historian, curator and writer Alexandra Steinecker-Clark. Before we go any further, do you both have a cultural highlight that you'd like to recommend to the world this week? Bishi, I'll come to you first.
13: I'm a big fan of a musician called Joy Guidry. She is a bassoonist, an improviser, a composer, and she combines her bassoon with electronic improvisation. There's something incredibly healing about her work. And just watching her work her bassoon and her electronic magic, it's peaceful to even watch her perform.
6: How lovely. Alexandra, do you have a cultural highlight that you'd like to recommend this week?
14: I do, and it's actually a fiction novel by the author Carol Claire Burke, and it's called Yesteryear. And it's gone really viral online, and the whole premise is basically that a trad wife, a traditional wife with these traditional values, who goes viral online and is quite popular as an influencer, she gets transported back to the early 1800s and has to live within the world that she's basically been promoting online with those traditional values. And it becomes a sort of psychological thriller. It very much references themes of religion, of motherhood, of society, but also the themes that we're living in today when it comes to thinking about online presence, mm-hmm. and what is real, what is performance.
6: That's a great recommendation. I can already visualize that as a film as well.
14: It actually has gotten picked up. Yeah, Anne Hathaway.
6: Right. Okay.
14: She's a fan.
6: Thank you both so much. First up then, actor Sandra Oh is probably best known across the world for her starring roles as Eve Pilastri in the series Killing Eve and Dr. Christina Yang in Grey's Anatomy. She's currently preparing to make her UK stage debut in an update of The Misanthrope, a 17th century comedy of manners written by the French playwright Molière. In this new version, Sandra plays author Alice, who, as the BBC's Roman Kemp pointed out, gets into trouble because of her honesty.
15: Yes, I think that's a big part of the play.
16: Yeah.
15: Alice speaking her mind really, really is the thrust of the play. But just to your point, you know, classically, The Misanthrope by Molière, ours is an adaptation written by Martin Crimp, and it's actually, I think it's maybe his third adaptation.
16: Yeah.
15: What's special about this one is that the genders are reversed.
16: Yeah.
15: So usually Alsace is a man, but now it's Alice playing, I'm playing her, as a woman. So that's a real interesting take on it. I'm not exactly sure because we're only in the second week of rehearsal. And so how that will kind of translate in a larger sense, I'm not exactly sure, but it's a great thrill.
16: I was going to say, how fun is Alice to play though? Because I mean, it's very rarely do you get to play a character where you can describe and say exactly
15: say
16: how
15: you mean.
16: Say what you mean exactly.
15: Yes, I think I also have been very fortunate of playing very strong female characters.
16: Absolutely.
15: But this part, you know, what Alice is kind of pointing to with all the rage that I think many of us have, it's a great opportunity to kind of be a truth teller.
16: Yeah.
15: That gets her into trouble, but a real truth teller. You know, it's right now I'm finding my way, but I can't wait to, you know, get up on stage. You know what I mean? There's something that I love being an actor, and the process of also being in rehearsal, it's such a sacred space. You really get to try things. That's the time that you are really exercising your instinct and who you are to the utmost. Like, that's what the play is demanding. But it's also a place where it feels terrible because you're trying things for the first time and you're just standing there and you're like, I don't know how to move my arms. Or it's like, I just have egg on my face, or I'm looking at someone and I completely go blank. But these are the things that you kind of have to go through to craft the play and craft a character.
6: Sandra Oh. With me in the Arts Hour studio are cultural commentator Alexandra Steinecker-Clark and artist, musician and composer Bishi. Bishi, does this update appeal to you? And if so, why?
17: I love Sandra Oh. And I also love comedy of manners and theatre from the 17th century because I think there's something about that era which is still so modern. I think the levels of humour and bawdiness, the chemistry between characters, very often female characters from that era feel as contemporary now as they did back then. And I find even when you're looking at folk music, you're looking at folk songs, so many of the themes are just as relevant today as they were in the past. So all of that together would encourage and inspire me to go and see this show.
6: Okay. What about you, Alexandra?
14: Yeah, I think it's really interesting to see this. And also, because if I'm correct, in the original play, the main character was male.
6: Exactly.
14: And then having Sandra Oh play Alice is very exciting. Also, as a Grey's Anatomy fan, I mean, I have to admit, I am really obsessed. I've watched all 22 seasons, but I would be really excited to go see it if I could, because that is incredibly interesting to see someone working within a different environment and how she presents.
6: So what about the whole thing, especially in big theatre cities, whether it's New York or London, stunt star casting? Now, I'm not saying that this is stunt casting for Sandra Oh, but does that make either of you want to go to the theatre because one of your favourite movie stars is on stage, Vishy?
17: If I'm being honest, yes, it does, because I just love performance. And I think theatre, you really have to go in a room and sit there. You cannot take your phone out.
6: Yeah.
17: It's one of the last surviving art forms that is ritualistic and time-based. I think that gives it a very special spin.
6: Thank you both. You're listening to The Arts Hour from the BBC World Service. I'm Nikki Beatty. From the early 1800s, Italian composer Vivaldi was master of the violin at the Ospedale della Pietà, a home for orphaned and abandoned girls in Venice. He worked there for 40 years, writing most of his now popular works, including the Four Seasons Violin Concertos, and composing for his young women pupils. If you heard our Arts Hour on Tour show in Rome, you'll already be familiar with that time in history and the girls learning at that very school, because one of our guests was the filmmaker Margherita Vicario, whose film Gloria was set at the same time and at that school. Well, that's now the setting for another film, Primavera, or Spring, made by the Italian director Damiano Micheletto, already known for his theatre productions and opera. The BBC's Tom Sutcliffe spoke to Damiano about the relationship at the centre of his film between Vivaldi and one of his talented students, Cecilia.
18: Cecilia is, of course, a fictional character, but we know that Vivaldi himself wrote some concert for Anna Maria del Violin, probably a violin virtuoso of the orphanage. So somehow Cecilia could be considered as an alter ego of this musician.
19: The orphanage is called the Ospedale della Pietà. I mean, how much of the film is factual, and where have you departed? Where have you taken liberties?
18: Well, actually, I have to say that what we told, it's very precise about historical facts. Actually, the Ospedale della Pietà doesn't exist anymore. Where the Ospedale was, now there is a hotel. And also the church, La Chiesa della Pietà, where Vivaldi was performing, it's still existing, of course, near San Marco Square, but has been totally renovated in the 19th century. So it's not the church that Vivaldi was performing. But still you have the upper level where the girls can perform behind a structure, so to keep them invisible.
19: Yes, in the film they're screened from the audience, and the audience can just hear the music they're making and not actually see them.
18: Yeah.
19: Tell us about your choices of music. Obviously, the film is called Primavera, and that for many people would be the music that plays in their head when they hear the name Vivaldi. But you're very cautious about how you use that. What was your thinking about that?
18: Well, my thinking was, okay, this is not a biopic on Vivaldi, but it's a story where music plays a big role. And I wanted to avoid also the more stereotyped music by Vivaldi. I think it's quite impossible to put the Primavera music of Vivaldi as a score, because it's too famous, and we are used to hear that also in the elevator or the phoning machine when you're waiting. No, you have this ta ta ta ta ta ta ta ta. You're waiting to be connected with. How can I use that? No. So I prepare a list of music of Vivaldi that I thought could be good for a narrative point of view. And I think the religious music of Vivaldi is not the most famous one, but I would say it's very modern. It's the music where I think he expressed something really deep, really modern, that also you don't recognize as Vivaldi. So it's not the classic Vivaldi music. Because Venice is my hometown, I was not afraid of showing the beauty of Venice. I just wanted to be there on the set, having the objects, the space, and then being inspired by the music. That's why I did a movie about music, because it's what I'm doing in opera, telling the story with the music. I want to go parallel between cinema and opera, because they are totally different technique, but the core, it's not so different. When Puccini was writing his opera, cinema was arriving, and you can see that the music of Puccini is becoming more and more cinematographic. Well, also the late Verdi is becoming, the last opera of Verdi, Falstaff, is totally cinematographic. There's no aria, there's no stop. It's just going on, going on, going on. So the mixture between music, words, image, it's both operatic and cinematographic. It's not a surprise that this man, even though he died poor and alone and forgotten, and his music has been totally forgotten for a couple of centuries, now he has on Spotify millions of followers. So It's still alive, and the energy and the power of his melodies and the rhythm of his music is incredible.
6: Damiano Micheletto talking about his film Primavera. My guests on today's Arts Hour are musician, composer, producer and artist Fishy and the cultural critic Alexandra Steinecker-Clark. I had no idea that Vivaldi died destitute. They're both nodding at me here, and that his works weren't found for another 200 years. But this is why I love cinema. It teaches me. Alexandra, your thoughts on the film?
14: I was really surprised because when I first clicked play, I thought that it was perhaps going to be a biopic. I thought that I was going to learn about Vivaldi's life. Mm. But actually, the film very much goes along this narrative arc of the story of Cecilia, which I found really powerful because ultimately, what this film does, in my opinion, is it shows the passion that can be evoked when you engage with something as wonderful as music or as creativity, and what lengths people will go to in order to be able to continue to have that in their lives, and what a powerful thing Vivaldi created with his music.
6: Bishi, how did it speak to you?
17: Well, I've been a Vivaldi fan since I was a child, and actually buying the Four Seasons on a cassette tape when I was 5 with my own pocket money was one of the first ever albums that I saved up for. I have been told by people not to mention that because it's not cool, but I don't really
6: care. I think that is cooler than anything. So cool.
17: And so I had known about him and his music. I knew that he was known as the Red Priest because of his red hair.
6: Yeah.
17: But I hadn't actually known about the School for Female Orphans or his role as a composer and a teacher within that institution. Yeah. So that was really incredible and really informative for me. And you can tell that the director, I know that he is a director for opera, and you could really tell in the way that the scenes with the orchestra were filmed. There was an intimacy in those sequences where the musicians were rehearsing and performing that to me really showed that this director understands the musical process.
6: Yeah. Do you, I mean, have you seen many operas, either of you? Are you opera fans?
17: You have. I have seen quite a lot of operas. Obviously, there was that global production of Philip Glass's Akhenaten, and that opera is just something else. You know, that's fine art and performance art and contemporary music and mythology. And
14: I want to watch that.
17: It's so good.
14: I want to experience that now.
6: Thank you both so much. If you want to hear about Gloria, the other film set in the same school, you can listen to the Arts Hour on Tour in Rome show, available, as all our shows are, as a podcast, so do subscribe and like, if you like it, available wherever you get yours. You're with the BBC World Service and this is the Arts Hour. The American avant-garde artist Laurie Anderson has, since the 1970s in New York, been combining music and film along with performance art, multimedia work and her worldview in projects that focus on language, technology and visual imagery. Here she is talking to the BBC's Naomi Alderman, first about a much earlier commercial success.
20: Your seminal album from the 1980s was Big Science, which includes Oh Superman. Let's just hear a bit from the title track.
21: Hey pal, how do I get to town from here?
20: Which paints a picture of a desolate landscape that's full of potential.
21: We'll just take a right where they're going to build that new shopping mall. Go straight past where they're going to put in the freeway.
20: You go on to talk about the golden cities, golden towns, but then also every man for himself. Is that as relevant now as it felt when you wrote the song?
21: More so. And there are many, many more of these kinds of liminal spaces since I wrote that song. There are vast swaths of the country that are food deserts. The only food you can get is from a vending machine. It is much more extreme than when I wrote that song, of a country that has really been propelled by capitalism. And I'm very impressed with Mark Fisher, who has written, you know, it's easier to imagine the end of the world than it is to imagine the end of capitalism. Mm. And I think for some Americans, they really have no other model than this, just making bigger golden towns. I still find it a very fascinating place to live, full of energy in many ways, full of really interesting people. And I feel that it's a weird privilege to be living in the middle of this upheaval, to try to understand why it's happening and take it as an opportunity.
20: That brings us to this show that you're touring at the moment called Republic of Love, which might be hard to imagine in this current moment. Explain the premise of the show.
21: The premise was that I was asked last spring to participate in a big festival in Vienna. And the theme of this festival was the rise of fascism in Europe. And so they asked me to give a two-hour talk about the relationship of government and love. And I'm not really used to getting assignments, you know, so I thought, I'm going to accept this one because I don't have the slightest idea how to approach it, especially in 2 hours. And they said, this talk will be delivered at ORF, which is the radio station where Hitler announced the annexation of Austria in 1938. So I thought, can you find a place with a little less history? But I did it in that haunted place, a two-hour talk, featuring the Mozart Children's Choir, who sang a beautiful song called David's Lamentations, which was at the very end. My policy is not to apologize, especially in shows, but in this case, it was a very beautiful song sung by David, the biblical king, that he wrote supposedly to his son, who he had, killed in a battle. And he was apologizing to his son, and it's a very beautiful song. I wish I could die in your place. I am so sorry I killed you. And I wanted to end it this way because, you know, many people in my generation are saying to people a generation or two or three behind us, we are so sorry for destroying the world, making it a dangerous and a toxic place. But, you know, your generation will be fixing it up. And you're like, wait a second, you know, when you were a child, did anyone ask you to fix the world?
20: Yeah.
21: That's a big order. So I wanted to end with this apology. Anyway, it sent me on a spiral that went off in a few directions. It's a lot of ideas and music and things surrounding this idea of government and love.
6: Laurie Anderson. Bishi, as a multidisciplinary artist yourself, what does Laurie Anderson's work mean to you?
1: Well, over COVID, I curated a digital arts festival and Laurie Anderson was the headline artist. We talked about technology, we talked about the stories of women. And what I realized is she's almost like a telescope, you know, whether she's using her electric violin, body percussion, whatever kind of performance art she's engaging in, it's a communion with the American political condition.
6: Alexandra, I mean, Laurie Anderson's obviously the perfect example, but are there other artists who you admire who express issues that we face in contemporary life?
2: Oh, I was thinking about what I recently saw. I was at the Venice Biennale. I am half Austrian and I come from Salzburg, and the Austrian pavilion was by far the most popular and famous pavilion.
6: Tell
2: of
6: us
2: the
6: why.
2: Biennale. Well, the artist, Florentina Hortzinger, she created this performance, but it's not just her. It's so many different performers who come together and absolutely enliven the pavilion. For people who might not know what the Venice Biennale looks like or feels like, there are different international pavilions and they choose an artist and a curator. And in the pavilion, these performers were doing, I would say, quite abject, slightly grotesque and uncomfortable things. There's one performance, for example, that really stuck with me is when a performer climbs up a rope into a bell and they have something attached to their hips and they use their body as the clacker of the bell.
6: Wow.
2: And it is so powerful. And you think, oh, is there pain involved? How exhausting is this? What does this mean? What sort of, why is this bell tolling feeling ominous and hopeful at the same time? And so it's really talking about climate change and society and all of these things.
6: I just got goosebumps. And that was your description only.
2: Yeah.
6: Thank you both so much. That's it for part one of the show, but don't go away. Still to come, Bob Odenkirk, a century of the photo booth, Nigerian rapper Ill Bliss, and I'll be talking to the musician, artist and composer Bishi. The Arts Hour's back after this.

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0: Still to come on the Arts Hour with me, Nikki Baady. Better Call Saul star Bob Odenkirk on his move into action movies.
1: It was a way in to features, and I was willing to train, and here we are. I enjoy trying something that's 180 degrees from whatever I just did.
0: We explore the psychology of the photo booth, hear from Nigerian rapper Illbliss, and my conversation with the artist, composer, and producer Bishi. All that and more still to come on the Arts Hour.
2: BBC News with Danielle Yawovetska. The US military says renewed strikes on Iranian targets were defensive as diplomatic moves continue to try to end the war. The attacks on Iranian missile sites and boats trying to lay mines have put renewed pressure on the ceasefire. The US Secretary of State said progress over reaching a peace deal with Iran would take a few days. Pakistan's defense minister has rejected the possibility of Islamabad normalizing ties with Israel by joining President Trump's Abraham Accords initiative. Pakistan was one of six Muslim nations told to do so as a mandatory part of a wider deal to end the Iran war. Residents of Beirut's southern suburbs have been fleeing their homes after Israel launched airstrikes across Lebanon. People have been fleeing by car to avoid IDF attacks on the Hezbollah stronghold. The head of the WHO is due in eastern Congo today as the country struggles to contain an Ebola outbreak. Human Rights Watch says it's found evidence the UAE is involved in recruiting Colombian mercenaries to fight for the paramilitary RSF in Sudan. The report says the fighters were moved in via Somalia, Chad and Libya. Traffic police in the Indian capital Delhi are being given solar-powered air-conditioned helmets because of the blistering heat, with May hotter than usual. The whole country is affected. At least 16 people in the south have died of heatstroke this summer. The manager of Japan's oldest professional baseball team has resigned after being arrested over an alleged assault of his 18-year-old daughter. Shinosuke Abe of the Tokyo-based Yomiuri Giants allegedly grabbed her by the collar and forced her to the floor in a domestic dispute. One of the all-time greats of American jazz, the saxophonist Sonny Rollins, has died aged 95. A son of Harlem, from the 1940s, he became a key player in the bebop scene. BBC News.
0: Welcome back to the Arts Hour from the BBC World Service with me, Nikki Baady. If you've only just joined us, here's what you missed in the first half of the show. Killing Eve star Sandra Oh on preparing for her London stage debut, the Italian director Damiano Micheletto on his film Primavera, and we heard from the pioneering American artist and musician Laurie Anderson. Coming up in a moment, star of film and television Bob Odenkirk, an exploration into the psychology of the photo booth. We'll hear from Nigerian hip-hop artist Illbliss, and I'll be talking with artist, composer, producer, musician Bishi. She's here in the studio along with our cultural critic Alexandra Steinecker-Clark. Bob Odenkirk is the American actor who played corrupt lawyer Saul Goodman in the hit series Breaking Bad and its spin-off prequel, Better Call Saul. The role made him a star. He's a man of many talents, though. Starting out as a stand-up comedy performer, he became a writer for the US shows Saturday Night Live and Late Night with Conan O'Brien. He appeared in many TV roles, from The Larry Sanders Show to Curb Your Enthusiasm, Fargo to The Bear, and he's acted in films, too, including Little Women, Nebraska, and Nobody. He's now starring in an action comedy movie, Normal, directed by Ben Wheatley, and Bob is also the producer and co-writer. In the film, he plays a small-town sheriff called Ulysses. The BBC's Nick Grimshaw asked him about the significance of the name.
1: Yeah, Ulysses, that's based on not the classic Greek tale, but rather the American president, Ulysses S. Grant, whose nickname was Useless. He was famously, he had no value to anyone until he led the Union Army in the Civil War, until he won the most, the second most important war in our nation's history, probably the most important. Until he won it, he was a wastrel.
3: He was a wastrel. I saw an interview with you that you did a couple of weeks ago. It was before I saw Normal. So it was like, which character do you most relate to? And you said, Ulysses. And I thought, you most relate to Ulysses?
1: Oh, to the character. No, my character in this movie is actually the closest to me of any character I've ever played.
3: Yes.
1: Which, you know, a lot of people think because I played Saul Goodman on Better Call Saul, I must be very close to that character. And I do felt close to him, but he was quite different from me.
3: Well, you play in this film Normal, which is pretty gory.
1: Yeah, if you don't like blood and things blowing up, don't go. You have to be up for crazy, comically crazy violence. It's a mad plot. I play a sheriff in the middle of the country of America, a town in the middle of nowhere. That's a small town, like a lot of small towns in America, that's having rough times. But for some reason, the people in this town have money. Now, why is that? Mm. And what does that have to do with the Yakuza in Japan?
3: Like what?
1: Well, we find out.
4: I took a sheriff job in a little town called Normal, Minnesota.
5: Weather advisory, winter storm threatening later this week.
6: Separate!
7: People seem friendly enough.
6: Keep your hands where I can see them!
7: If you don't play this right, we're gonna have a massacre in there.
4: I say we play the hand that's been dealt to all of us, and maybe you get to keep the rest of your figures.
3: Well, I always think you've managed to sort of reinvent yourself in a brilliant way from, you know, going from like cult comedy to unexpected now an action lead.
1: Look, all I ever wanted to do was be in Monty Python. That was my dream. And of course, that couldn't happen for so many reasons. But we ended up, after working at Saturday Night Live, I did get a chance to do a pretty free-form show that I had control over creatively with my friend David Cross called Mr. Show that a lot of people saw. And then I started trying to direct movies. That didn't go that well. And then I happened upon this chance to act in Breaking Bad, which wasn't a hit show when I was on it. Mm-hmm. Initially, especially, it was struggling. And that turned into this other career. And then the notion of action was just because I was an older guy when I got famous enough to be curious if I could make a feature film on a bigger scale. And the only thing that I could imagine being supported in would be an action film, which weirdly you can kind of do at any age and any kind of person you are. If you're up for that fighting and you learn it and you make it intriguing, you could say it was a crutch if you want, but it was a way in to features. And I was willing to train, and here we are. I enjoy, you know, trying something that's 180 degrees from whatever I just did.
3: Yeah.
1: So, but keep yourself awake. Try something really out of the box. Yeah.
3: I heard that your kids were quite encouraging, should we say, of you doing Better Call Saul. Was it something that you weren't going to do?
1: I wasn't going to do it.
3: Really?
1: I wasn't that intimidated. I should have been, because it was a bigger acting role than I'd ever prepared for. Mm-hmm. I did many, many small parts over the years, but this was a big, challenging role. But that's not what made me doubt I should do it. It was simply that I had kids at home. And there was still a lot of driving them here and driving them there and stuff that was challenging to deal with. And I was like, I can't leave that in my wife's lap and go shoot this show that shot in Albuquerque, not where we lived. And so I just said no. And then they heard me on the phone saying no. And I hung up the phone and my son said, Dad, you're not going to do that show? And I said, no, I'm not. Can't do it. He goes, well, you're going to disappoint a lot of people. Mm. And I said, well, I'm going to disappoint a lot of strangers. So I don't really care about them. Then he said, well, some of them are my friends. Some of my friends want to see you do that. Anyway, we talked. He said I'd be willing to help out at home. He was 13. My daughter was 11. And she then talked to me about it, too, and said, we'll help out. We'll help mom. And I thought, well, maybe this is a chance for some growing up. Mm-hmm. Of course, Sony thought I was trying to get more money out of them. And they called back the next day and said, okay, we'll give them this. And I was like, what? That's not why I did that.
0: the multi-talented Bob Odenkirk. Alexandra, Bob's children encouraged him to take on the role he's now famous for. Have you ever been encouraged to do something that you'd perhaps ruled out or were vacillating on?
8: Yes, I think my whole entire career in the art world, because when I first discovered art history, I was a teenager, I was in high school in Austria, and I was getting taught by a practicing artist. And I fell so in love with what art history meant and what I was learning. I Googled, what can you do with an art history degree? And up came museum director. And I was like, right, that'll be me one day. And I was talking to my mom, and whenever I had spoken to anyone else about this, everyone was like, but how are you going to make any money? How are you going to make a career? This is a dead-end idea to study this. And my mom was like, you will be able to do whatever you want to do if you set your mind to it. If you love this, I am behind you all the way. She has always, always supported me in my goals. And I think without that support, I don't know if I would have gone into the arts, because it's risky.
0: Thank you, Alexandra. You're listening to The Arts Hour from the BBC World Service. Let's turn the spotlight onto you now, Bishi. A bit of background first. Bishi Bhattacharya, known simply as Bishi, is British Bengali. She's a musician, composer, singer-songwriter, multi-instrumentalist and multimedia performer. She also, in my opinion, presents herself as an artistic canvas. Striking makeup, coiffed hair, amazing clothes, Warner's statement and costume. She's trained in both Hindustani classical and Western classical music. She has a 4-octave vocal range, and I will never forget the first time I saw her playing the sitar. She plays the sitar like a rock instrument. Her score for the immersive film Maya, The Birth of a Superhero, is now an album. The film was created by renowned

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1: So I started taking pictures of it on my for my Instagram stories and tagging her.
2: She's an Indian artist, we should say, right? Of Bengali heritage.
1: Yeah, she's a Bengali artist who emigrated from Kolkata, which is where all my family are from.
2: Yeah.
1: And I spent a lot of my childhood in Kolkata. Yeah. And I've always wanted to be in touch with other contemporary Bengali artists. And then she sent me some DMs based on those Instagram stories. And then 2 weeks later, I was in a VR Oculus headset looking at a very early iteration.
2: I mean, I haven't seen the film through the headset, but I love VR experiences. Maya's a British Asian teenager. She's confronted by pretty restrictive traditions of her conservative family. And to me, what spoke most was the idea of shame. That's something that young women from Indian communities, but many communities across the world still face today. Is that something that spoke to you in particular, Bishi?
1: Yes, it did, because I think within South Asian culture, there is a lot of shame around women's bodies and menstruation. And I don't think anybody means it to be that way, but it is that way. And I think that if you don't have open conversations about sexuality, about consent, about sexual health, it is endangering to young women and it is endangering to society. And it really spoke to me that need to be open about this kind of stuff.
2: And so can you walk us through the creative process of scoring, Maya?
1: So before a film is turned into 3D, you get given 2D animations. And in a medium like VR, everything has to be worked out before it's then transformed into the VR medium. But the characters themselves, even in this early stage, had a lot of emotion. You're responding to their faces, you're responding to the things that they're saying. I have synthesizers, I have digital libraries, I have my sitar, my tanpura, my looping station, and kind of various microphones that I record my voice on. So it was really about channeling that kind of a sound world through what I have available in my home studio. And then I recorded the violins and the strings.
2: So quick question then. I mean, you have had commissions and work with orchestras from the English National Opera, London Symphony Orchestra, Brooklyn Youth Chorus. Did you work with live violins, or were you using programs like Sibelius and StaffPad?
1: So I did a combination of sound libraries and then live strings.
2: Gotcha.
1: And I know that lots of media composers do that all the time. They'll have like the synthetic bed and then they'll have the actual acoustic instruments over the top, because it just gives it more impact and more punch.
2: Maya means magic and illusion in Sanskrit. Was there a sound that came to mind the moment you heard the word Maya?
1: I was given the rushes to a really crucial scene in the film where you see Maya floating in the forest. And I just got this melody in my head, and it's the track Birth of a Superhero. It's also in the motive to Maya, She Lives Inside Me, which is the single. And it's something that worked with my voice, it worked with my sitar, it worked with the violin.
2: When you're listening to this, Alexandra, you're thinking, well, I'm really looking at the journey of a musical composition like I've never thought about it before.
3: Oh, absolutely.
2: Yeah, that, I was totally just watching opening. Your face.
3: Yeah, it's totally opening my eyes to the creative process.
2: Because I think a lot of us just assume everybody knows what a composer does, Bishi, but we don't.
1: Yeah, well, I'm not always sure that I know what I'm doing either.
2: How does your Bengali heritage and Hindustani classical music, how does it shape your overall artistic voice, do you think?
1: I think with Hindustani music, we're talking about a system of music which is 5,000 years old. So I find it incredibly grounding, and I find it humbling to understand that I'm part of a system which is so much bigger and so much older than I am. It's lasted for this incredible amount of

0: time and it's going to last when I'm not there. And that's something that I find really centering and really grounding. And I also think my mum is an expert in the work of Rabindranath Tagore. And I think there again, it's understanding that you're a part of a legacy.
1: Vishi, thank you. And the album Maya, Birth of a Superhero is available now. You're listening to The Arts Hour from the BBC World Service. I'm Nikki Badey. When, if ever, was the last time you took your photo in a photo booth? In a railway station or shopping mall, at a party or event? For generations, the photo booth has been a place for people to experiment with the image and identity that they perhaps want to present to the world. You draw back the curtain, adjust the seat height, press the button, 4 minutes later, out pops that strip of 4 centimetre by 5 centimetre photos. Astonishingly, the photo booth is now 100 years old, and the BBC's Alan Dean has celebrated the centenary in a documentary.
2: The photo booth. I've been taking pictures of myself in these machines all my life.
3: Standard rule is the first one, complete surprise, because you weren't expecting it.
4: Second, okay, what pose am I supposed to do? And then you grab your friends.
5: It's almost like this mathematical truism that frame three is when the couple kisses, like, we're out of things to do, let's kiss.
3: And then they're kind of stressing out because I thought we'd already done four and she'd better accounting than me.
2: In the early 1920s, innovators and pioneers competed in the automatic photo market. There was the photoscope, the phototerium, and the photomatic. But by far the most successful was Anatole Joseffo's photomaton, unveiled 100 years ago.
6: When the photomaton first arrived in New York, was there a song and dance about it?
4: It was an instant success.
2: Tao Stamani.
4: Massive queues in New York. And a year later, Anatole Joseffo sold the patent and became a millionaire. This Russian immigré who came to New York and became the sort of incarnation of the American dream. So you have a very rare, complete strip here from 1927.
6: It's a single man. Sometimes he's wearing his hat, sometimes he takes it off. But I wonder what's drawn him in.
4: It would be the same question today as, why do we take selfies? Why are we so keen to perform for the camera?
7: I was a bespectacled teenager. I didn't like wearing glasses. I was a fairly academic child, so it was very much part of my persona, but I didn't like it. But if I got in a photo booth, I could take those glasses off.
8: I know my mum still has a photograph of my sister holding up a black Labrador. This puppy was being given away outside the school gates. My dad was cross. Anyway, my sister had popped into the photo booth, snapped a photograph of her holding the puppy to her chest. And I think from that moment onwards, there was no way that Tessa was going to be sent back.
2: Walking around London's West End, I pop into a shop where music is spilling out from the open door. It's packed with groups of teenagers. A bright pink sign advertises a premium photo booth studio.
9: Hello, how do you do? I'm Alan.
10: I'm Ruth.
9: Why not just on the phone? What's so important about coming in here and getting a photo booth photo?
10: I think that's what people want. They want something to take home. If you like K-pop, you can combine that.
2: The first thing I notice is the variety and choice you're afforded. There's filters, there's frames, there's props.
9: What do I do next?
10: So you can pick some props, headbands or glasses, silly hats that you can put over your head.
2: With my altered, filtered and curated photo strip in hand, I'm keen to hear what the die-hard analog enthusiasts think. Tim Garrett and Brian Meacham.
5: We had this shared love for this machine, and I think we both just had this overwhelming feeling that everything was quickly moving to digital.
11: They were just getting replaced, or a digital booth would be placed nearby, which would give people the idea that it was somehow unreliable. We didn't like it. It sort of loses all the charm of the analog booth because the picture quality isn't great. They don't last. They fade and they allow the subject to see a preview and delete a photo. And the inability to do those things is a key quality of the analog photo booth.
5: It remains to be explored what about the booth has given it such staying power, particularly in a day and age where there is now a camera on every conceivable device.
12: Personally, I've got 35,000 photos on my iPhone. And we've just got so many photos that we never actually sort of print them out, and photos don't really enter the world. They stay locked within these digital devices.
13: The new thing is going back to analog. And it's a revival that, of course, we've seen in other areas, the vinyl being one.
4: People who think that there's a different sound, that there's a different texture to it, it's exactly the same with an analog photo booth. And also, looking at your pictures, we feel like we almost get a glimpse of who you were.
1: Little taste of Alan Dean's BBC documentary, A Century in a Click, 100 Years of the Photo Booth. My guests on today's Arts Hour are the cultural critic Alexandra Steinacker-Clark and artist, composer and producer Vichy. Alexandra, what's your best memory of a photo booth moment?
14: It was actually a recent memory. I was going shopping with my mom over the Christmas period. We were in Austria together and we saw a photo booth when we were on our way to the store. And I never really do this with my mom. I don't think I have any photo booth photos with her. And I just looked at her and I was like, come on, let's go into the photo booth. And surprisingly, she was like, okay, yeah, sure. Because I kind of was expecting her to be like, oh, not now, honey.
1: Right.
14: We have stuff to do. And we went and sat in that photo booth and we took pictures, and we both, you know, our hair was messy. We had no makeup on. We were just going and running errands pre-Christmas. And it was just the most fun memory I've had. And when I've now taken that strip, I have it up on my wall.
1: Aww.
14: And I hold that memory very dear with my mom because I miss her. You know, I live far away from her. And to have that and to remember how we laughed and how spontaneous it was, yeah, how we were feeling, that sort of excitement for a family holiday and spending time together for a longer period of time, all of that is within this object that I get to look at.
1: That's captured in those little
14: shapes. In these little squares.
1: Bushy, what about you?
0: It was on a night out in Berlin, of course. Probably at about 4 a.m. with a bunch of us crammed into one of those photo booths. Just really capturing that moment when you're out in Berlin. I don't need to expand much more beyond that. I think when you're in those photo booths, you don't have any choice and you just have to do things momentarily.
1: Yes.
0: And then it brings us back to the analog.
1: Well, so are you both part of the analog revival, and if so, in what ways? Alexandra?
14: Well, I don't really do Kindles or ebooks. I will probably never get on board with digital books. I need that analog, that paper, that printed material. I love that more than anything. The smell of a new book is next level.
1: Also, the sound of the crack of the spine.
14: Yes, yeah.
1: Love that.
14: I think some people are against cracking the spine. I myself,
1: I do.
14: I crack the spine. I fold it. Me too.
1: Marginalia.
14: Oh, my friend. I told my friend that, and she looked at me as if I had gone crazy.
1: You know, every author I interview, if I pull out the book and they see what I've done to their book, they've always been happy because they know that I've been involved. Bushy, in which ways are you analog?
0: I've always loved analog synthesizers, instruments, cameras, analog film. But then I'm also really involved in digital AI instruments as well. So I'll just go the full gamut.
1: Open to everything. That's what we like to hear. Thank you both. Finally, on today's Arts Hour, Tobe Chukwu Melvin Ejiofor, professionally known as Ilbliss, is a Nigerian rapper and hip-hop artist. He's considered by many to be one of the country's most influential rappers. He's also an actor and businessman. He's known for pioneering the Igbo Boy movement, a cultural and musical push that mainstreamed indigenous Eastern rap and celebrated Igbo heritage within modern African music. With his 14th album on the way, here he is telling the BBC's DJ Edu why he still likes to record full albums.
15: I mean, the OG is still put out albums,
16: yeah,
15: you know, because I'm from the album era.
16: I was hugely
15: inspired by albums from Roots Maneuver,
16: yeah,
15: albums from Black Twang,
16: ah,
15: albums from Kalashnikov, from Kanu,
16: yeah,
15: you know, and up until recently, Stormzy, uh-huh, Dave, you know. So it's, you know, and on the American side of things, Nas, Biggie, Jay-Z, Rick, yeah, Ross. So that's my DNA.
16: Speaking of your music, this is your brand new one, bruh.
15: Yeah.
16: Hey, what are you talking about in this record, man?
15: On Boi,
16: yeah,
15: I just to hear Boi. Boi, yeah, is like gunshots. Like, yeah, when Ilbliss pulls up his gunshots, his respect, mm, for longevity, for all the work I put into the game. So it's just respect. So I made this record for the streets. I'm from Eastern Nigeria. Mm-hmm. My tribe is Igbo. Yeah, so that's what it is, essentially. It announces my next project.
16: But the video was nice, man.
15: It was dope.
16: Back when I met you, you were a single young man. Now you are known as Girl Dad.
15: I'm a girl dad, yeah.
16: You're a girl dad.
15: I have two beautiful daughters.
16: What happened?
15: Yeah, the kids came. that's what happened. They came into my life.
16: And they listened to the music with you.
15: they listen to the clean edition. They listen. I made a promise to my wife. She called me beginning of the year and she said, babe, you know, you need to stop cursing. And you know, at some point, you know, some of the most incredible MCs don't curse. I'm like, yes, I know. Okay, so this is the year. So officially, it's going to be clean henceforth.
16: So the new album is going to be called...
15: God Made You King. GMYK. Yes, that's what it's going to be called.
16: And why that title? Is it a gospel hip-hop album?
15: No, it's not gospel, but it's reflective. It's reflective and it just shows you where I am at this point in my life. So... yeah, that's pretty much it.
1: The music of Ill Bliss. That's it for this week's Arts Hour. Thank you for your ears. And if you want to be in touch with us, you can email theartshour@bbc.co.uk. We love hearing from you. And thank you to my guests, Bishi and Alexandra Steinecker-Clark. For now, from me, Nikki Beatty, studio manager Sue Mayo, and producers Nikki Paxman and Kieran Birmingham. See you next week.

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5: BBC World Service, it's 8 o'clock GMT. This is Oliver Conway with the newsroom. The US attacks Iran, so is the truce at an end?
6: It could be the end of the ceasefire if the hostilities continue, but with the hope on my part that calmer heads will prevail.
5: Efforts to reach a peace deal are continuing. Also today, the United Arab Emirates accused of helping recruit Colombian mercenaries to fight in Sudan.
7: We found the first evidence that the Colombians were not only in El Fasher during the siege, but that they're also present at the site of mass killings and mass rape by the rapid support forces.
5: We have the latest on the search for seven people trapped in a flooded cave in Laos. And jazz great Sonny Rollins dies at the age of 95. First, our top stories.
8: BBC News with Danielle Yawovyetska. The US military says renewed strikes on Iranian targets were defensive as diplomatic moves continue to try to end the war. The attacks on Iranian missile sites and boats trying to lay mines have put renewed pressure on the ceasefire. The US Secretary of State Marco Rubio said progress in reaching a peace deal with Iran would take a few days. Tom Bateman reports.
9: You have Mr. Rubio saying that, yeah, there's some quibbling over the language, but this remains largely an interim agreement. And it is about reopening the Strait of Hormuz in return for the Americans lifting their naval blockade on Iranian ports. The whole issue of Iran's nuclear program, Washington's demands for the removal of highly enriched uranium, and the Iranians' demands for the lifting of sanctions, the unfreezing of billions of dollars worth of oil revenues, all of that is currently being kicked off into a further 60-day process of negotiation.
8: Pakistan's defense minister has rejected the possibility of his country normalizing ties with Israel by joining President Trump's Abraham Accords initiative. The country was one of six Muslim-majority nations told to do so as a mandatory part of a wider deal to end the Iran war. The Israeli military has intensified airstrikes across Lebanon after the Prime Minister Benjamin Netanyahu said his country was at war again with Hezbollah. A reporter for the Lebanese National News Agency says 12 people were killed in overnight strikes on the town of Mashgara. Lina Sinjab is in Beirut.
10: This morning, the Beirut was not hit, but the south of the country was under bombardment, whether close to the border or in the Bekaa Valley. But this is an area that has been targeted day in, day out, despite an announced and renewed ceasefire. There was extended fear that Beirut, the capital, would be another target because the drones are also flying over the city intensively. But the message coming from the prime minister made people in panic.
8: The head of the World Health Organization is due to travel to the Democratic Republic of Congo today as the country struggles to contain an Ebola outbreak, which is believed to have killed at least 220 people. Dr. Papis Lame is the coordinator for the Alliance for International Medical Action's Ebola Response in Bunia.
11: What we have seen is that many suspected cases are reported from different health zones. We don't have many functional health facilities, I mean Ebola treatment center who are functional. There are many challenges in terms of laboratory capacity, epidemiologic surveillance, and also the activity of self-burial also are taking time.
8: You're listening to the latest world news from the BBC. An investigation by Human Rights Watch has found evidence the United Arab Emirates has been involved in recruiting Colombian mercenaries to help the paramilitary rapid support forces in the Sudan war. Here's Thomas Makwana.
12: According to Human Rights Watch, the military contractors assisted the paramilitary rapid support forces in its onslaught against the city of El Fasher in late 2025, where the UN Human Rights Agency says more than 6,000 people were killed. Human Rights Watch also found that weapons belonging to the UAE stockpiles were deployed in the war, which has displaced nearly 13 million people in Sudan. Although the mercenaries were not accused of participating in executions, they're said to have provided technical expertise on artillery, drone, and vehicle operations.
8: Traffic police in the Indian capital, Delhi, are being given solar-powered air-conditioned helmets because of blistering heat, with the month of May even hotter than usual. The whole country is affected, and casual workers, often impoverished, are especially vulnerable. At least 16 people in the southern state of Telangana have died of heatstroke. Scientists say a rise in minimum nighttime temperatures across the South Asian region is especially notable. The manager of Japan's oldest professional baseball team, the Tokyo-based Yomiuri Giants, has resigned after he was arrested over the alleged assault of his 18-year-old daughter. Shinosuke Abe allegedly grabbed his daughter by the collar and forced her to the floor in a domestic dispute. One of the all-time greats of American jazz, the saxophonist Sonny Rollins, has died. He was 95. Born in Harlem, New York, Rollins began his career in the 1940s, becoming a key player in the bebop scene and performing alongside the likes of Miles Davis, Thelonious Monk, and Charlie Parker. The most acclaimed of his 60 albums, Saxophone Colossus, came after recovery from heroin addiction and a brief stint in jail. BBC News.
5: Thank you. You're listening to the newsroom from the BBC World Service with Oliver Conway. Over the past few days, the US and Iran appear to have been edging closer to an initial peace deal. But overnight, the seven-week ceasefire between the two sides was severely tested when the US military launched new airstrikes. It said it targeted missile sites in southern Iran and boats trying to lay sea mines. Iran's state broadcaster reported loud explosions near Bandar Abbas at around midnight local time. So what might be the American strategy? Megan Sutcliffe is Middle East and Africa analyst at the intelligence company Sibylline.
13: Bandar Abbas is one of Iran's largest port facilities. The US airstrikes are directly targeting the port facilities that are part of Iran's naval capabilities to enforce the de facto closure that we're seeing. So this is something that the US is directly targeting as part of efforts not only to break the deadlock in the ceasefire negotiations, but to also undermine Iran's capacity to enforce the closure of the Strait of Hormuz that has really undermined the rate of vessel transit through the waterway over the past 3 months.
5: In the past few minutes, Iran's Revolutionary Guard Corps said it reserved the, quote, legitimate and definite right to retaliate against any ceasefire violations by the US, adding that its air defense units had shot down an American drone and fired at a fighter jet that had entered its airspace. So, does this spell the end of the current truce? Brendan Kearney is a retired US Marine colonel.
6: It could be the end of the ceasefire if the hostilities continue. But I think right now, with the hope on my part that calmer heads will prevail, that the Iranians will stop laying mines, maritime mines, and they also won't either turn on targeting radar or fire missiles at U.S. aircraft, because they're going to be struck hard if they do. So fingers are crossed that this is a bit of an aberration, which is not unusual in ceasefire situations.
5: The strikes came as Iranian negotiators, including the Speaker of Parliament and the Foreign Minister, arrived in Qatar for talks with mediators. In one of his recent social media posts, President Trump said there would be a great deal for all or no deal at all. The BBC's Tom Bateman gave us the latest from the US Secretary of State, Marco Rubio, who's currently in India.
14: You referenced the fact that some of the senior Iranian officials are now in Doha, where they've been speaking to what I guess are now mediators from Qatar. Although, you know, it is significant that during the war, Qatar was being attacked by Iran, and now you have officials visiting leaders in the country in a mediation role, which I think sort of tells you something about how the Arab Gulf countries are extremely keen that this issue gets sorted out and that there is de-escalation. Marco Rubio was asked about that, and he very much played down the idea that this is a kind of hitch in the process. I think they're still wanting to sound optimistic about the chances for this deal. But in a sense, you know, we're, as we've been saying over the last couple of days, this is a very interim feeling agreement, and it is largely about reopening the Strait of Hormuz, about easing the global energy crisis and sort of kicking off into another couple of months of negotiations, the issue of Iran's nuclear program and Iran's demands for the lifting of sanctions.
5: Tom Bateman, well, here in the studio is our Middle East analyst, Sebastian Asher. Seb, what's the significance of this US attack on Iran overnight?
15: I think what we were hearing there from some of the analysts who were speaking, put it, you know, probably in the right kind of context, is that a ceasefire like this, obviously a fragile ceasefire, is going to have moments when there are attacks. But unless there's a momentum behind them and a sense that it's the precursor to a new major relaunch of those attacks, then it has to be taken as something which shakes that ceasefire, but doesn't put it under immediate threat, which is, I think, where we are. I mean, the Americans essentially have carried out some similar attacks like this before, during the weeks of the ceasefire, and it is limited to trying to prevent the Iranians from having the ability to continue the closure of the Strait of Hormuz, those boats laying mines and the missile sites down there in the south.
5: Yeah, talks continuing, Marco Rubio saying progress would take a couple of days. What's your view?
15: Well, I mean, it's the pattern we have seen a lot before, isn't it? I mean, that you have very strong, very upbeat, very aggressive statements from President Trump saying, you know, that it's all about to come to fruition. And then that fades away bit by bit over the coming days, both with things that he says, that people under him, like Marco Rubio, say. And then from the Iranian side as well, the sense that they're not getting carried away by this. We've had, we're back to the rhetoric, really, at the moment. We've had one short statement on Telegram from a new supreme leader, who of course no one has yet seen, Mujtaba Khamenei, saying, I mean, it's another kind of threat warning, really, more than anything else, a statement of intent that the US will no longer have, you know, a haven in the region, that Gulf states will no longer be able to host US bases. So it's essentially trying to make out that the Iranians will take action if that happens. I mean, that's very unlikely. If there's a deal, you're not going to see the Iranians carrying out strikes on Gulf states. That's the whole point of there being a deal.
5: Meanwhile, in Iran itself, the talk is that the internet is going to be restored after quite a long time.
15: Yes, I mean, it's been closed down since the war started. And then before that, it was closed down for a long time during the mass protests in January. I can't remember quite how long that went on for, but it set new records essentially for how long a state has closed down the internet. So it was a sign, you know, one imagines, of the Iranians feeling that there is some progress, some movement. So it's therefore, you know, the time for global access to be restored. But we haven't seen it happen yet, so let's wait for that one.
5: Okay, Seb, thank you. Sebastian Asher there. Well, even as the US attacked Iran, the already tattered ceasefire between Israel and Lebanon also suffered a blow. The Israeli military intensified its attacks on Hezbollah targets in Lebanon, forcing residents of Beirut's southern suburbs to flee their homes. Israel's Prime Minister Benjamin Netanyahu ordered the Israeli Defense Forces to, quote, press the pedal even harder, and promised to intensify attacks on Hezbollah. For its part, the Iran back group continued to target Israeli soldiers in southern Lebanon using fiber optic drones as well as firing rockets into northern Israel. Our Middle East correspondent Yolan Nell is in Jerusalem.
16: This all comes in the context of mounting public criticism in Israel about the continuing Hezbollah attacks, and as well as the use of explosive drones to deadly effect against those Israeli forces. There are thousands of them currently on the ground occupying part of southern Lebanon. There have also been cross-border strikes as well. And though there weren't any casualties reported yesterday as a result of those, there was a house that was hit in Matula close to the border. Another one of these explosive drones landed in an open area. And at the moment, there are real restrictions, tight restrictions on people living in the north of the country. Many are saying that they are not sending their children to school for the moment as well. And the Israeli Prime Minister Benjamin Netanyahu, he put out a video message last night in which he said that Israel was now going to intensify its strikes against Hezbollah. We heard that there were strikes yesterday in which Israel says that 10 terrorists were killed. The Lebanese media is saying that there were 10 people that were killed as a result of those wide Israeli strikes taking place. But according to Israeli media reports this morning, there are plans that have been drawn up by the Israeli military to expand operations in Lebanon, and they're waiting at the moment for political approval of those.
5: Yola, now in Jerusalem in the past couple of minutes, health officials in Gaza say 5 people have been killed in an Israeli airstrike there. Tributes are being paid to the saxophonist Sonny Rollins, who has died at the age of 95. Arguably the last jazz great of the 20th century, he was famous for his long improvised solos. Rollins was a longtime collaborator with legendary trumpeter Miles Davis, who would have been 100 today. Grant Ferrett looks back at the life of Sonny Rollins.
17: Sonny Rollins began playing the saxophone as a schoolboy, growing up immersed in the vibrant black music scene in Harlem in New York. He described endless practicing in his bedroom as heaven. Success came quickly, and he was soon performing alongside jazz greats such as Thelonious Monk, Charlie Parker, and Miles Davis. But in the early 1950s, his career almost ended before it began, with a spell in jail charged with armed robbery. He also developed a heroin habit. After emerging from rehab, Sonny Rollins produced one of the most acclaimed of his 60 albums, Saxophone Colossus. Never content to stick with one style or follow the crowd, in the late 1950s, Rollins took the first of a number of sabbaticals from paid public performance. For 2 years, he chose to practice most days on a New York bridge. He returned revitalized. In a career that spanned another 5 decades, Rollins continued to experiment and embarked on extensive, well-paid tours. He gave a memorable concert days after being evacuated from his New York home in the wake of the 9/11 attack on the Twin Towers. Looking back on his career, he said he'd always been his own man.
5: On Sonny Rollins, who's died at the age of 95. You're listening to the newsroom from the BBC World Service. Still to come.
18: Early reactions are, kind of underwhelming. It doesn't look dramatic. It doesn't look Ferrari. Enzo Ferrari, the founder, would not be smiling right now if he saw it.
5: One of the world's best-known car brands goes electric. For a long time, the United Arab Emirates has been accused of supporting the paramilitary rapid support forces in the brutal 3-year civil war in Sudan, allegations which the UAE denies. Now, Human Rights Watch says it has unearthed evidence that the UAE recruited Colombian mercenaries to fight alongside the RSF and that they may have been involved in some of the atrocities committed during the fall of the city of El Fasha in Darfur. The report was co-authored by Jean-Baptiste Galapin.
7: We wrote this report on the basis of an investigation that lasted over a year, relying on interviews with 2 of the Colombians, as well as other sources, including survivors of abuses in El Fasher, but also on a number of documents and very extensive open source analysis of some of the content that these Colombians posted on social media and satellite imagery. And putting the picture together, we found that these Colombian fighters had transited through 2 UAE military bases in the UAE before the deployment to Sudan. That includes one base called El Wahba in the suburbs of Abu Dhabi, as well as another base called El Rayati, which had previously been used in a similar scheme when a UAE-based company had hired Sudanese to fight in Libya in 2020. And what's really relevant here is that, you know, this is ostensibly a private operation. The Colombian fighters were hired apparently by a company called the Global Security Services Group. But this company, we found, is very close to the highest levels of the UAE government. For instance, it was created by the Secretary General of the UAE Presidential Court in 2016. He later sold his shares, but he stayed in business with the CEO of the company. We also found that a brother of the ruler of the UAE has sought to purchase the services of the company for private guards in 2019. And we also spoke with a former employee of the company who described working on a super yacht for that company. And the super yacht was owned by the uncle of the UAE ruler. So when you put this all together, it appears that the sending of these Colombian private military contractors is a state-backed operation. We found the first evidence that the Colombians were not only in El Fasher during the siege, which had previously been reported on, but that they're also present at the site of mass killings and mass rape by the rapid support forces when they took over the city of El Fasher in October last year.
5: Jean-Baptiste Galapin, and as we said earlier, the UAE has consistently denied helping the RSF. In this case, it said the UAE doesn't permit its territory to be used for the recruitment, training, financing or transit of foreign fighters to any conflict, including Sudan. Last week, seven people from a village in Laos entered a cave looking for gold. They became trapped when heavy rain triggered flash flooding and blocked their way out. A large rescue operation is underway. Well, now, experts involved in the famous rescue of trapped teenagers in Thailand in 2018 have arrived to help with the search northeast of the Laotian capital, Vientiane. Our Southeast Asia correspondent, Jonathan Head, is monitoring events from Bangkok. And Jonathan, what is the latest on the rescue operation?
19: Well, they're pretty confident they're very close to these trapped gold miners. They think they may only be 20 meters away from them. The problem is it's not a cave system as you might understand it. It looks to me like people have been informally digging into the ground they're tunneling in to try and get what they believe is gold, to pan for gold there. And so the channels that these rescuers are working with are very narrow indeed. They're literally squeezing between cracks, between the rocks, and then going along passages sometimes only half a meter wide. They're dealing with large amounts of running water. It's continuing to rain there. A lot of silt and sand is being brought in by that water, and that's then blocking access as well. So it's been a pretty grim process. They've got big pumps in there, though they would like to have bigger ones, that are pumping the water out of this underground cave system. And they reckon that if they keep persisting, and these are pretty awful conditions, they hope to reach these trapped men quite soon. And we don't know what the timescale is. We also don't know what state those trapped men are in. There's not been any clear signs of life from them. But they're hopeful that they've managed to move into some upper chambers that would have been above the levels of the water.
5: Yeah, I mentioned that those experts from the previous rescue have arrived on the scene. How much help will they be able to provide?
19: Well, they've got a lot of experience working in these really grim, dark conditions, very narrow spaces with surging water. I mean, the rescue operation, which I covered 8 years ago in Thailand, was on a much bigger scale. There were far bigger distances to cover, and you needed proper cave diving experience. I mean, people were diving with breathing equipment through submerged and very narrow tunnels over quite long distances. This is a these trapped miners are much, much closer to the surface. But still, this is very, very difficult, constantly changing conditions. And there's one is a very well-known Finnish cave diver and his Thai counterpart. That specialist cave diving knowledge and experience and equipment is very, very useful in this kind of rescue. They're the ones who are going in into these unbelievably claustrophobic conditions and helping to find a clear way through to where they can reach those who are trapped. So there's a team of about 20 who've come from Thailand. They brought some of their equipment as well, combined with local Laotian officials who don't have that range of experience. I mean, that cave rescue in Thailand lasted for 3 weeks. It was very intense, and a lot of people learnt a great deal about how you deal with these largely unmapped underground cave systems.
5: Jonathan, thank you. Jonathan Head, our Southeast Asia correspondent. The health effects of social media for under-16s have been compared to smoking by some of the most senior doctors here in the UK. They've been giving their view as part of the government's consultation on whether to restrict children's access to online platforms, advising that doctors should routinely ask about screen time and social media when seeing younger patients. Ellen Room is the mother of Jules Sweeney, who died aged 14 in 2022 after taking part in a viral TikTok blackout challenge, and is a number of parents meeting the Prime Minister today and who want social media removed for under-16s.
20: I absolutely think it is a product. Let's remove it. They can make it safe. It needs to be the technology companies that make it safe. And then when it's safe, we can consider giving it back. What do we do? Keep going and not do anything? Or do we actually do something drastic, make a difference? Technology companies, they spend millions and billions of pounds on making their system. They could spend some money on actually fixing their system and say, this is now a safe product and we'll give it back.
5: Our technology correspondent Zoe Kleinman is following the debate.
21: For the last 3 months, this consultation has been running, and they've been asking everybody questions about, you know, what they think should be done about children's access to social media and their experience of it, if you like. So they looked at things like, should we turn off design features like auto-scrolling that are designed to keep you there for longer? Should we look at overnight curfews for young people? We're talking about under-16s here for social media. Should we restrict access to VPNs, which hide where in the world you are and make it easier to get round restrictions that are put in locally? Or should we even stop them from using AI chatbots as much? And then, of course, as you say, the ultimate kind of nuclear option, if you like, is a total ban for under 16. And opinions are really varied. Some campaigners think we should just ban it. We should just stop under 16s from accessing it at all. We've seen that happen in Australia, and there have been a lot of challenges that it's faced there, including lots of kids getting around the ban. While others say, actually, the tech companies should be forced to make these platforms safe from children, and they have a right to be connected online if they choose to, just like we do, and the onus should be on making them better rather than taking them away. The tech companies would argue that they are doing a lot of things. They would say that they have brought in, certainly the big platforms have brought in lots of parental controls, so they're obviously sort of trying to force parents to shape the experience that they want their children to have. They've switched off some messaging features, and I think the experience has already changed for young people on social media. The question is whether they've done enough. Meta says it doesn't want to start switching features off. It says, you know, part of the attraction of social media is getting content that you want. And it says, you know, just in the way that you might deep dive into an interest in a library, why shouldn't you do that online if you want to, and if it's within the terms and conditions of the platform? What Meta would like to do is for Apple and Google to carry out age verification. So that happens at the point at which you set up the phone for a child. And then everything is locked down according to that age. So I don't know how keen Apple and Google will be to do this, if I'm honest, because it's obviously putting all the responsibility onto them. Apple's already started actually verifying age on iPhone. But Meta says, well, actually, that would solve the problem, because if you were under 13, you wouldn't even be able to get the app if it's decided that, you know, you shouldn't be on it.
5: Zoe Kleinman. The Italian luxury sports car maker Ferrari has unveiled its first ever fully electric vehicle, and the new design is already dividing fans. The four-door Luce is the first model the company's ever produced with five seats and will be priced at $640,000 with a 500-kilometre range when fully charged. Michael Dunn is an auto industry advisor. He spoke to Steve Lai.
18: Early reactions are, kind of underwhelming. It doesn't look dramatic. It doesn't look Ferrari. Enzo Ferrari, the founder, would not be smiling right now if he saw it.
22: And the decision to make it a five-seater?
18: They're looking after a different demographic. So today's Ferrari buyer, 50s and 60s years old, wealthy, they're looking for a younger demographic, possibly more conventionally minded, technology minded.
22: Yeah, that would make sense, I suppose, thinking if Ferrari wanted to go sort of more mass market. But the price tag, though, would suggest that that isn't the case.
18: No, $640,000. Imagine putting just 20% down on that car. My goodness, it's an expensive piece. I think that they're saying we can't not go electric. So let's go, but make it dramatically different from the Ferrari that everyone knows, just to avoid the risk of spillover, like, oh, it's electric, but it's not traditional.
22: And Michael, did they have to go down this road, though? I mean, Lamborghini and Porsche, for example, pulled their electric vehicles. Could Ferrari not have done the same?
18: They could have done the same. They may still do the same, and they may even take this prototype and redesign it. Everything these days is up in the air with regards to demand for electric vehicles. Everyone's trying to find their feet, and Ferrari's no different. Has to venture into new territory, reluctant to do so, finds the best designer in the world to get there, and then says, hey, what's the reaction? Should we pivot from this or not?
5: Michael Dunn talking to Steve Lai. Our main news again. Efforts to secure a peace deal between the US and Iran are continuing despite US strikes on Iranian boats and missile sites. And that's it for now from the newsroom.
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0: Coming up on Business Daily from the BBC World Service, we're exploring the booming world of biohacking, an industry promising to upgrade your body and brain. We'll hear from influencers, companies, and those questioning the science behind the claims. So, is biohacking the future of human performance or just bonkers? That's with me, Michelle Fleury, after the news.
1: BBC News with Caroline Nichols. The US military says renewed strikes on Iranian targets were defensive as diplomatic moves continue to try to end the war. The US Secretary of State said progress over reaching a peace deal with Iran would take a few days. In his latest message, Iran's supreme leader says Gulf states will no longer be a shield for US bases and America will no longer have a safe haven in the region. Pakistan's defence minister has rejected the possibility of Islamabad normalising ties with Israel by joining President Trump's Abraham Accords initiative. Pakistan was one of six Muslim nations told to do so as a mandatory part of a wider deal to end the Iran war. The Israeli military has intensified airstrikes across Lebanon. A reporter for Lebanon's National News Agency says 12 people were killed in overnight strikes on the town of Mashgara. There have also been attacks on districts in Tyre and Nabatea in the south. Traffic police in the Indian capital are being given solar-powered air-conditioned helmets because of the blistering heat, with May hotter than usual. The French government says seven people have died during the heatwave afflicting much of Western Europe. Five of those were drownings. The manager of Japan's oldest professional baseball team has resigned after being arrested over the alleged assault of his 18-year-old daughter. Shinosuke Abe of the Tokyo-based Yomiuri Giants allegedly grabbed her by the collar and forced her to the floor in a domestic dispute. Top doctors in Britain say social media ranks alongside smoking as a threat to the health and well-being of young people. The Academy of Medical Royal Colleges is recommending doctors routinely ask young patients about their screen time. One of the all-time greats of American jazz, the saxophonist Sonny Rollins, has died aged 95. A son of Harlem from the 1940s, he became a key player in the bebop scene. BBC News.
0: Hello and welcome to Business Daily from the BBC World Service. I'm Michelle Fleury and today I'm asking what's really behind the biohacking fad, why people are doing it, and what exactly they think they're upgrading.
2: It worked for our family. Every day we wake up and we understand the bullets that we dodged.
0: Biohackers say they're making their bodies and brains run better by hacking their biology. And it's not just kitchen counter experimentation anymore. There's now an entire industry promising to optimize you with supplements, treatments, and increasingly strange gadgets. And because I'm lazy, I'm trying a treatment that claims it can work out my body for me.
3: We can give you 5,000 crunches in 10 minutes.
0: But a lot of these methods are controversial, and none of them have been proven to extend anyone's lifetime in real, well-designed clinical trials.
4: They're using maybe unconventional or unproven treatment that could be also dangerous.
0: So is the business of biohacking brilliant or just bonkers? That's coming up on today's Business Daily. Biohacking is when ordinary people start treating their bodies like machines, tweaking sleep, diet and exercise, tracking every metric and trying to slow down aging in the process. It's a fast-growing industry blending medicine, technology and AI, now worth an estimated $17 billion, with luxury brands racing to cash in. High-end gym chain in the United States, Equinox, is the latest, launching a $40,000 longevity membership later this year. On social media, the trend is everywhere. Influencers promise that real-time, personalized data can optimize everything, from performance to lifespan. Among the most prominent are the Lolly family.
5: I'm Anthony.
6: I'm Teresa.
7: I'm Legend.
8: I'm Love.
9: And we are the Biohack Yourself family.
0: That's the Lollies, a family of four who have turned their own medical crises into a high-gloss, multi-platform media brand.
8: Why am I doing this? Because I want to know what it takes to be strong, kind, and be ready for whatever comes next.
10: The working out and the
5: playing sports. We sit down and we interview people like the biohacking people.
6: This is my gallon of water. Every day I fill it up with ice and BCAAs.
0: They're not tinkering in a garage. They're part of a growing movement that treats the human body like software, something that can always be upgraded.
7: I hear we have a fun day planned for you guys.
10: Yeah. Yeah.
11: As we do EBU, they're going to do PEMF and red light.
0: I met them at a high-end biohacking facility, the kind of place where the air smells faintly of ozone and a day pass costs, well, about as much as a monthly mortgage payment. I started by asking the parents, Anthony and Teresa, why they decided to turn their family life into a 24-hour biological experiment.
11: The spark was when my husband got diagnosed with morbid obesity. That really hit us hard.
12: And that's hard to believe today, looking at Anthony now, you know, that's not, you know, you're a picture of health.
11: Yeah, absolutely. But he ballooned up to 315 pounds. And right around the same time, our son was being misdiagnosed time and time again, 7 times. We thought, that's it. We have to take responsibility for our own health and not outsource the responsibility of our health to doctors or, you know, the medical system.
0: It's a powerful narrative. The system failed us, so we fixed ourselves. And that fixing has become a full-time job. We're talking DNA-based supplements, PEMF mats that mimic the Earth's frequency, and red light therapy. And it's not just the parents. Even their children, 9-year-old Love and 7-year-old Legend, are in on the optimization.
13: Typical day, supplements, PEMF, books, go outside, ground, red light, play all day.
14: And I wouldn't be able to act. I wouldn't be able to compete. I wouldn't be able to invest in real estate if my mom had, settled.
0: That's right. A 7-year-old talking about his ability to invest in real estate. This is where the fad meets the finance. The lollies aren't just consumers. They're influencers. With a magazine on 5,000 retail shelves and award-winning documentaries. They are the marketing arm of an industry that is rapidly moving from tech bro fringe to Upper East Side mainstream. I asked Anthony, how do you convince the average person that these expensive hacks are actually worth the investment?
15: It's a lot like when the cell phone was first invented. It was expensive and it was a luxury. Now it's a necessity, right? So a lot of people, it's affordable. You can go there and get a day pass like you would in a gym.
0: The cell phonification of health. It's a seductive pitch. One I had to try out for myself. I've hit that point in life where an upgrade sounds pretty great. So I've come to see firsthand what biohacking looks like, what it is, what it isn't, and maybe fine-tune myself a bit in the process.
16: How are you guys doing? Welcome. Come on in.
0: Fabulous. Thank you for hosting us today.
16: My pleasure.
0: This is Chuck Morris. Like the Lawley family, his journey started with a medical crisis. Stress-induced ulcers on his corneas that nearly blinded him. It sent him on a 30-year global search for human engineering. Today, he runs Midtown Biohack, part of an industry that's exploding, expected to quadruple in the next decade. In a room full of blinking lights and humming pads, Chuck, who has experience working with elite athletes and celebrities, starts me on something called red light therapy. It looks like a glowing brain band.
17: This is red light therapy for your brain. In essence, the light and the frequency is increasing the amount of oxygen functioning in your brain. It's not a jolt. It's more of a vitamin shot in your brain.
0: But we're just warming up. Next, Chuck puts me on a PEMF pad. Pulsed electromagnetic fields. He calls it the sleepy night-night table.
17: And then you will feel a pulse. As the pulse happens, it gets a little bit of...
0: What you're saying is basically jiggly bits are going to jiggle.
17: There's going to be some jiggling involved.
0: First of all, it feels like pinpricks, you know, like when you're just coming out of pins and needles.
17: Mm-hmm. Wherever you feel that pins and needles scratchy feeling, that means there's a lot of inflammation in that area.
0: It feels like a gentle hammer wielded by Smurfs. It's strange, it's expensive, and for Chuck's clients, it's the new standard. Specifically, the 10-second workout Chuck calls electric exercise.
17: We're going to use electrical current that can go all layers deep into your muscles, and it can make your muscles contract faster than you can contract by coming up and down. Yeah, there we go. Now we're getting the contraction. Ready?
0: One,
12: two, three, four, five, six, seven, eight, nine, 10. That was 100 crunches in 10 seconds, and I was just lying here relaxing. But then why don't I feel the level of pain or exhaustion that I would if I had done 100 crunches?
17: That's the biohack.
0: And that's the pitch. In a world that won't slow down, humans are looking for a shortcut to keep up. Chuck is now expanding into the Hamptons, Atlanta, and Miami. He's targeting what he calls the industrial athlete. That's you, the office worker, the filmmaker, the person staring at a screen for 12 hours a day.
12: Do you worry, you know, obviously the term biohacking is becoming more well known. Do you worry that it's a fad, or do you think it's here to stay?
17: It's definitely here to stay. True biohacking is the engineering of the human experience. How do we help the individual master who they are with what they already have, which is themselves? If you think that biohacking requires you to be super wealthy or the top 1%, I want to crush that. The price point here is equal to 3 personal training sessions a week. So anybody that's paying for a personal trainer in this area 3 days a week, you reallocate that same money and you get 10 times the scenario. But at least nowadays, when people hear the word biohack, they have some association. Some of it is extreme, but it's helped us because there becomes a point of reference. I've heard that word before. And then I think for most scenario, it creates a sense of curiosity.
0: As I walk out of Midtown Biohack, my muscles aren't sore and my abs aren't screaming. Just this lightness, like the mental fog got sucked out. Chuck's bet is simple. Once you feel the mountain air, you're hooked. Because in 2026, we're not just looking for health, we're looking for the upgrade. This is Business Daily from the BBC World Service. I'm Michelle Fleury, and today we're diving into the fast-growing biohacking industry.

0: 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By continuing to listen, you verify that you qualify within one of these categories. 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
1: Thank you. I hope it helps my longevity.
2: And that's the dream, right? That everything around us, our homes, our habits, our hacks, can somehow keep the clock from ticking. I asked Nir how he even got started in this.
1: I thought, wow, getting old is like the biggest biological adventure that I could ever think or imagine. It was science fiction. And I knew that this is the question that I want to get into.
3: For people listening to you and I talking right now, they just want to know, as they hear about biohacking, as they're curious about it, maybe they want to try it out, is it safe?
1: So, first of all, a lot of your listeners are doing biohacking, right? If you have high cholesterol and you lower that, that's biohacking. And if you have diabetes and if you have hypertension, you do biohacking. Okay, so biohacking is not a curse word. What confuses us is those biohackers that are A, very intensive, or maybe we should say they're really trying more than to biohack their aging, they want to be immortalists maybe, or they fear death a lot. And because of that, they're using maybe unconventional or unproven treatment that could be also dangerous.
2: But it's not just billionaires or influencers trying to outsmart death. This industry is coming for the rest of us too. Shelves are flooded with powders and pills promising to turn back the clock. And according to Nir, when it comes to what is actually in those bottles, we're flying completely blind.
1: Most of the things that are marketed out there, we don't know if they're safe, and we don't know if they're safe in combination. That's a problem. There's lots of companies that are marketing lots of supplements or vitamins or other things that they market as a longevity drug. And that's a problem because we don't know if that's true at all.
3: So it's not necessarily that they're bad, it's just we don't have enough information to understand it right now.
1: Correct. We don't have enough information to understand it, and they should have the ability to do clinical studies so they can show for real that they have a good effect. When an individual is studying himself, and eventually it's all personalized medicine, but all we'll know about the individual is what happened to them. Okay? When we talk about science, you have to take a group and divide it to two. One will get the chemical, the drug, the supplement, the vitamin, and one will get a placebo. And they will have an outcome. They'll decide what outcome they want to show. And if there's a statistical outcome to what they're doing, we'll accept it as science. But if you don't have that, it's hope. It's not even a promise. I'm sure that some supplements out there will prove to be good, but a lot of them will prove to be dangerous.
3: With increased attention on biohacking, with the industry expected to kind of quadruple over the next decade, what do you think are the upsides and the downsides?
1: Look, the upside is that when the industry is increasing like that, it means that people know that aging can be hacked, okay? And they want it, okay? The challenge for us is how do we shift the huge jungle out there? How do we shift it so it's safe?
3: So do you think it's ready for a consumer mass market?
1: I think the consumer mass market is kind of happening. What we're hoping that we're not killing anyone on the road to success.
2: Hope, not a promise. That's the line. But in the world of the Lolly family, hope is precisely what's for sale. When you listen to the medical establishment, they see a jungle of unproven supplements. But when you talk to Teresa Lolly, she sees a scoreboard. And according to her, she's winning. Teresa told me she tracks her aging pace.

0: using tests championed by longevity mogul Brian Johnson. According to the data, she's only aging at 78% of the normal rate.
1: He has the Olympics of longevity, by the way, and you have to test yourselves for 2 years to be able to qualify for the Olympics. I ranked top 96 in his Olympics, the longevity Olympics, because the tests show what is your aging pace. His aging pace is ultimately 47%. So per every year he's aging, he's only aging 47%. He does have a higher chance of potentially hitting that 150.
0: I guess we're going to have to wait and see.
1: We're going to live to that to see. You know, I feel like everyone is inching into understanding because there's so much proof now that biohacking works. If, let's say, an infrared sauna is available and it's great for detoxification, why not take advantage of that? If an oxygen bath is available and you can sink your body and oxygenate your body and, you know, get the health benefits of that, why not take advantage of that?
0: But here's the thing. We don't actually know if Teresa's score means she'll live longer. We won't know until the clock actually stops. But the markets aren't waiting for the results. We are currently living through a biological gold rush, from the 40,000 membership at Equinox to the DNA-specific supplements in the Lolly's kitchen. We're witnessing the birth of a multi-billion dollar economy built on the one thing you can't actually verify until it's too late. How much time do you have left? This episode has been presented by me, Michelle Fleury, and produced by Natalie Jimenez. Thanks for listening. And you can hear more episodes, just search for Business Daily wherever you get your BBC podcasts.

0: and welcome to Witness History from the BBC World Service with me, Helen Ledwick. I'm taking you back to the year 2000 for a pivotal moment in Mexico's history, a presidential election that saw a change of government for the first time in 71 years. 10 p.m. on the 2nd of July, election day, and in Mexico City, the main opposition candidate, Vicente Fox, is at party headquarters with his team. They've been camped out in what they call the war room, monitoring the results as they come in. TV screens, phones, faxes. They've even hired their own satellite feed so they don't have to rely on official channels. And then it happens.
1: So before we had the official results, Fox received a call from President Zedillo telling him, "You won."
0: Francisco Ortiz is the campaign's marketing strategist. He's in the room when the call comes through.
1: So, well, I'm now getting... I'm feeling the same excitement that I felt at that time, because President Zedillo called him telling him, "You won."
0: President Zedillo of the Institutional Revolutionary Party, the PRI, has just conceded. Francisco's boss, Vicente Fox of the National Action Party, or PAN, will be the next president of Mexico.
1: I mean, we were extremely happy. At that time, I thought I may die now. It was the feeling, I mean, that you already accomplished a big, big task, which looked like an impossible one.
0: Impossible, because the PRI had won every single presidential election since it was founded in 1929, leading to decades of mistrust. And even though there'd been changes to make elections more transparent, it was hard for people to believe that another party could win. So, a year before the election, Fox's team decide they need a fresh approach, someone outside of politics, someone who knows how to build brands, someone like Francisco, who's working for a big media company.
1: The headhunter called me and told me, "Are you interested in handling a presidential marketing campaign?" And I said, "How is that? Because here in Mexico, we have only a ruling party, which is PRI, and there is no another position, I mean, that has the possibility to win." And he told me, "No, have you heard about Fox?" And I said, "Yes, the TV station in the U.S., Fox Television." I said, no. "This is the governor of one of the Mexican states, which is Guanajuato." So I run and buy a political magazine, which is called Proceso, trying to understand who is Fox.
0: This is how the BBC described him at the time.
2: Vicente Fox is a towering man with a brisk moustache who looks like the chief executive of a big company. That's not really surprising, because that's what he used to be, head of Coca-Cola in Mexico.
0: So a businessman, but in signature cowboy boots, a wide-brimmed hat, and a silver belt buckle that spells out F-O-X. And he grew up on a ranch. He's a marketeer's dream.
1: The character was like a Mexican superhero, you know. He was a very, very good product.
0: Francisco is in, and it's full on. Fast-moving, modern marketing, nothing like the traditional campaigning that voters are used to. The team churns out 65 TV adverts in just 9 months. And at first, not everyone gets it.
1: As a matter of fact, the first TV commercial that we produced, I remember that day that we were at the PAN building and we present the TV commercial, and everybody says, "What's that?" Because the only thing that we were saying was, "Ja, ja, ja, ja, ja, ja, ja, ja," which is, "Do it now, do it now, do it now."
3: Yeah.
1: Showing that you are tired of all the other things. But the only thing that you was looking at was people only saying, "Ja, ja, ja," and doing this signal with the fingers, which is the B of victory and the B of Vicente.
4: Voto por el cambio. Fox presidente.
1: So nobody expects to see this kind of things. So it helped us a lot to position us against the official candidate, which was Francisco Labastida for the PRI.
0: At this point, Labastida is leading in the polls, the clear frontrunner. But as the campaign rolls on, Fox narrows the gap. In spring 2000, there's a televised debate with Fox widely seen as the winner. And now a second debate has been lined up.
1: The next one supposedly was intended to be only between the three top candidates, which were Fox, Labastida, and Cárdenas, which were the top three parties. But they didn't want to have it. I mean, the PRI didn't want to have it because they knew that we won the first, they didn't want to have the second one.
0: So when the day arrives, a last-minute press conference is called. You can see the whole thing on YouTube. Three candidates sitting side by side in a garden, surrounded by reporters, arguing. Fox's opponents are saying the format hasn't been settled, the TV networks haven't agreed.
1: And Fox said, no, I want the debate today. In Spanish will be hoy. I want it hoy. Lo quiero hoy. I want it today. I want it today.
3: Hoy. El viernes.
5: Hoy.
3: El viernes.
5: Hoy.
0: Francisco is worried, and he's right to be. The polls drop, and the headlines are brutal.
1: I saw him in the morning, and I said, well, all the newspapers say, stubborn Fox, he didn't understand that we can conduct the debate, blah, blah, blah. So all the media was against Fox. So at the end of the day, I said, well, what are we going to do now?
0: Francisco calls a crisis meeting, but the other candidates are one step ahead.
1: Cárdenas and Labastida start with a commercial that say, you don't want a president that is very stubborn. And they use the image from the meeting in which Fox was today. So we said, okay, let's apply the jiu-jitsu strategy.
0: The jiu-jitsu strategy. They're thinking, can we flip this on its head?
1: Here in Mexico, we have a saying that says, don't leave for tomorrow what you can do today. So we said, okay, these old politicians, they want to do all the things that has to be solved today, tomorrow. But Fox want to solve all the problems of the country today. So what do you prefer? So we put it on air and we shift the tendency of the polls, and then we start being up. It was a very, very, very key day for us.
0: When election day finally arrives, Fox's team is confident. And at 11 p.m. on the 2nd of July, only an hour after that phone call, President Zedillo goes on television and publicly concedes.
6: Presidente de la República será el licenciado Vicente Fox Quesada.
1: Then we had a big celebration inside the party with Fox at the balcony. And then I decided to go and have some tacos before going to El Ángel de la Independencia, because I maybe have not eaten in the last 3 days, I don't know. And then I went and celebrate the winning.
0: Tens of thousands of Fox supporters are out on the streets of Mexico City, surrounding the monument known as the Angel of Independence, chanting, celebrating, car horns blaring. It's a proud moment for Francisco.
1: We had a ruling party that was more like a dictatorial party, I mean, because we didn't have any opposition during 71 years. So it was very important for Mexico, but for Latin America too, because then you show that there is a possibility to change government. So it opened the possibility for another party to win.
0: Vicente Fox went on to govern Mexico for a full 6-year term. Francisco Ortiz stepped away from politics in 2003, but stayed in marketing. He still works in Mexico City today. He was speaking to me, Helen Ledwick, for Witness History.
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12: Ingwe!
5: Coming up on assignment, I'm in Sierra Leone, hearing the intriguing story of the so-called Peace Diamond. It's one of the biggest gems ever unearthed in West Africa.
12: We be feel joy, now we art. We dance, we jubilate, we laugh, we gladdy too much. Because a big, big blessing from God.
5: Discovered in 2017, it was sold for $6.5 million, money that was meant to be shared between the government, the diggers who found it, and the local community.
13: You were the man who found the diamond?
14: Yes, sir. Yes, sir. Very feel happy. At that moment, at that time, I was happy. I was a rich man.
5: What really happened to this huge windfall? Did it help bring peace?
15: They know that what they promise, they have never met the promise.
5: That's assignment with me, Ed Butler, after the news.
0: BBC News with Danielle Yawovyetska. The US military says renewed strikes on Iranian targets were defensive as diplomatic moves continue to try to end the war. The attacks on Iranian missile sites and mine-laying boats have put renewed pressure on the ceasefire. In his latest comments, the US Secretary of State said progress on reaching a peace deal with Iran would take a few days. Sebastian Usher explains why there's continued skepticism surrounding Marco Rubio's latest comments.
16: It's the pattern we have seen a lot before, that you have very strong, very upbeat, very aggressive statements from President Trump saying it's all about to come to fruition, and then that fades away bit by bit over the coming days. We're back to the rhetoric. We've had one short statement on Telegram from the new Supreme Leader, who of course no one has yet seen, saying, I mean, it's another kind of threat warning, really, more than anything else, a statement of intent that the US will no longer have, you know, a haven in the region, that Gulf states will no longer be able to host US bases. So it's essentially trying to make out that the Iranians will take action if that happens.
0: The Israeli military has intensified airstrikes across Lebanon after the Prime Minister, Benjamin Netanyahu, said his country was at war again with Hezbollah. A reporter for the Lebanese National News Agency says 12 people were killed in overnight strikes on the town of Mashgara. There have also been attacks on districts in Tyre and Nabatea in southern Lebanon. Yolande Nell is in Jerusalem.
17: There's been this order from the Israeli Prime Minister, Benjamin Netanyahu, he says, for the Israeli military to intensify its strikes on Lebanon. He put out a video message last night where, really amid mounting Israeli public criticism about his government's handling of the threat from the Iran-backed group Hezbollah, he said that they were not taking their foot off the gas pedal. In fact, he had told the Israeli military to press harder on the pedal.
0: The head of the World Health Organization is due to travel to the Democratic Republic of Congo today as the country struggles to contain an Ebola outbreak, which is believed to have killed at least 220 people. Dr. Tedros Adhanom Ghebreyesus said delays in detecting cases meant responders were now playing catch-up. Greg Rahm from Save the Children in Congo also urged for more communication.
18: The response is indeed scaling up. Save the Children and others are responding. But we are far behind the curve, and so much more is needed. Hundreds of people now have died, hundreds with suspect cases, and thousands of contacts. People with Ebola come into contact with other people. Those people need to be contacted, isolated. Children are dying. People of all ages are dying. And right now, there's so much fear in the community. It is a scary disease, and we all need to be working together with communities, with health centers, to curb the outbreak.
0: World News from the BBC. The French government says 7 people have died during the heat wave afflicting much of Western Europe. 5 of those were drownings. What's known as a heat dome of warm air from northern Africa, trapped under a high pressure system over Western Europe, is behind the high temperatures not usually seen until high summer. The manager of Japan's oldest professional baseball team, the Tokyo-based Yomiuri Giants, has resigned after he was arrested over the alleged assault of his 18-year-old daughter. A tearful Shinosuke Abe told a press conference he was truly sorry for causing the team and baseball fans a lot of trouble. Top doctors in Britain say social media ranks alongside smoking as a threat to the health and well-being of young people. The Academy of Medical Royal Colleges recommends that doctors routinely ask young patients about their screen time. Campaigners are split on whether a ban is the best approach. Hugh Pym reports.
19: The Academy of Medical Royal Colleges says any decision about banning social media for under-16s is up to the government, but its submission explains that the profession's concerns about the health impact of unfettered exposure to tech and devices on children and young people rank alongside smoking. The document cites as examples the physical and mental health problems caused by watching extreme violence online. The Academy says there should be guidance for doctors and other health staff on how to spot any inappropriate or unhealthy use of social media and online content.
20: One of the all-time greats of American jazz, the saxophonist Sonny Rollins, has died. He was 95. Rollins began his career in the 1940s, becoming a key player in the bebop scene and playing alongside Miles Davis, Thelonious Monk and Charlie Parker. The most acclaimed of his 60 albums, Saxophone Colossus, came after recovery from heroin addiction and a brief stint in jail. BBC News.
5: Nine years ago, 2017, in a small, remote and extremely poor West African community, I've joined a crowd of local villagers who've just broken out in song. There's unbridled joy.
12: We be feel joy, now we act. We dance, we jubilate, we laugh, we gladly too much. We call a big, big blessing from God.
5: The villagers have just learned that in a nearby open cast pit, five of their kinsmen have just unearthed one of the biggest diamonds ever found in West Africa. One of the biggest ever found in the world. It's over 700 carats. It's the size of a large egg. Youth leader Daniel Tebow tells me the pit's owner, a pastor, is promising to spend some of the proceeds on the community.
21: He made a lot of promise for this village to construct the road, building hospital, sending lights to this village. We have all these problems to give an assistance. There are a lot.
5: In this edition of Assignment, I've returned to Sierra Leone after 9 years to hear the intriguing story of what happened to this so-called peace diamond, to the money it raised, what it changed for the people of this village, Koriadu, and for some, what it didn't change.
22: So let me describe this place. Around me, there are lush green forests, palm trees, some mango trees. There are just mud houses with corrugated iron roofs, chickens clucking on the ground around me. The main subsistence here is agriculture. That and the occasional digging for diamonds.
5: Everyone knows someone who digs here in Kono, Sierra Leone's diamond district. Open pits, men stripped to the waist, toiling in the intense heat of the day.
21: Whenever we come, we take the soil and throw it. It is the gravel. There we find the diamond. The clear light.
22: It's kind of like a bright blue, grey soil.
21: Yeah. Sometimes the diamond lies in it.
22: The guys in front of me are digging gravel from a bank of sand. Two others are standing with sieves, knee-deep in water, sifting just to see if anything, any precious diamond, might be in this batch.
21: So unfortunately, there is no diamond here.
22: How much money do you make normally doing this work?
21: Well, I have not made a lot of money yet. Sometimes, for the whole of the year, you can't get anything. All the time we're dreaming, really. We still have that hope.
15: Diamond has done more harm than good to the people of Kono District.
5: That's the voice of Emmanuel Momo. He is the central character of our story today. In his 53 years, he's seen firsthand the tough journey that this region has taken. Decades of poverty and a brutal civil war in the 1990s that was partly fought over the control of the diamond trade.
15: I can remember when the war started in 1991. Kwedu Town was attacked and they were able to kill many of our colleagues.
22: You saw people around you being killed?
15: Oh, yes, we saw people being killed. We are lucky. They were not able to open the door. after I escaped, but most of the women, they have children, they decided to sacrifice themselves, and some of them were captured by the rebels. These people never come back.
22: Did you lose members of your family?
15: Yes, I lose my elder brother. I lose him. Yeah.
5: After the war, Emmanuel Momo returned to the district. Though lacking a formal education, his work in church led him to be ordained as a pastor. And he was also entrepreneurial. In 2017, he had a business buying and selling peanuts. Plus, he had another plan.
15: I was using the proceeds from there for us to do mining. So I have to find 5 workers. My uncle was one of them. He was the one that came to me in the morning, 7 or 8 March. It was cracking a joke. He told me that in case we find a diamond, what would you give to me? I said, Uncle, you have to stop this joke. You're joking. And they said, now I will show you something that will surprise you. He showed me a colorish stone.
22: What kind of color?
15: Like yellowish, or as a little brown also.
5: The stone had actually been discovered in the pit by a 15-year-old boy. His name was Komba Jonbul. When we met this year, he approached me with a ready smile, an easy manner. He spoke in a mix of English and his native Creole language.
22: Can you remember the day you found it? Describe the day.
2: Yeah. March, in the afternoon, around 2 o'clock something, they will find the diamond. There's a lot of joy at that time. We feel happy. We'll be deep and chop, because like the pit, we don't dig and go deep.
3: We were digging deep. At some point, I noticed this gem in the water, and I carefully looked at it, and I suspected it was a diamond because of the color. They advised us to maintain seed lips.
22: I bet when you saw that diamond, you thought, I'm rich. This is going to change my life. Is that what you were thinking?
2: Yes, the time we'll get the diamond, because me not been expecting that kind of money.
3: Yes, so when we found it, we were very happy. We thought this could bring about some change in our lives. Our first thought was to get a motorbike. That was our first idea that came to mind.
22: A motorbike. That's a small ambition for a man who has a multi-million dollar stone in his hand.
5: An official dealer had confirmed the value of the gem. The pastor then faced a decision. Should he declare his find to the government, or should he follow a well-trodden path and smuggle it abroad, thereby avoiding the payment of duties? The dealer recommended smuggling.
15: Governments never give them the confidence that it is only government that have the better offer when it comes into the pricing of diamond. So everybody have the perception that if you find your diamond, you have no alternative but to take it to the international dealers.
22: Do you think the government does have a better offer than the local dealers?
15: Well, I'm sure if you have all your documents that allows you to mine.
22: But a lot of people are not licensed and not registered. Right,
15: including myself. Yeah. Including myself. I was not with a current license. So he prefer for me to sell the diamond to them.
22: You decided to be honest and involve the government, right?
15: Yeah. We spent the whole night on that discussion. But I think what we did was the right decision we took.
5: Pastor Momo did formally declare the diamond discovery. And he was determined that this unexpected windfall would prove a blessing, not just for him and his diggers, but for the community as a whole.
15: I told the government there's no good school, no facility for education, no good road. So the government told me that they are going to step in.
22: They promised all of those things.
15: Yes,
22: a school, a clinic,
15: the clinic,
22: water, and a road.
15: Yes.
5: At an auction in New York in December 2017, the diamond eventually sold for $6.5 million. The deal was this: more than half the money would go to the government, and the rest would be shared between the diggers and a community development fund. At least $1 million would be specifically earmarked for the village itself.
1: So perhaps it's time to find out what became of that promised redevelopment.
4: We're sitting in the back of the car now. We're travelling to Koyadu along an extraordinarily bumpy road, which doesn't seem to have changed much in the last 8 years since I got here. And the sound next to me you can hear is a chicken, because I'm travelling with a chicken, and a lady who's going to visit her son in the hospital. What was your name, madam?
6: My name is Jeanette.
4: Jeanette, nice to meet you. Does the chicken have a name? So who's the chicken for?
6: My son.
4: You're giving your chicken to your son?
6: Yes.
4: Who's sick in hospital?
6: Yes.
4: Okay. What's Koyadu like? Has Koyadu changed since they found the peace diamond?
6: They bring boku changes now, village. Boku means
4: a lot of changes.
6: Yes, a lot. School there, hospital, children, and they go school free. Everything there.
4: So it's a much happier place.
6: Yes, happy.
4: Happy town.
6: Yes.
1: Well, maybe not so happy for the soon-to-be-eaten chicken. Well, as the road, some things haven't changed much since 2017. The villages of Koyadu are, it seems, still singing.
23: We want to make the future bright for the people, more especially the kids that are going to school now. With education, they can change this community.
1: Abubakar Amara greets us and leads us to the 200-student primary school that he now runs here. With multiple classrooms and solar power, it does feel like a world away from what I saw last time I was here. A shiny zinc roof on the new maternity clinic also speaks of progress.
4: Can I come in?
1: At the clinic, the village midwife, Judith Sia Lamine, introduces me to Koyadu's most recent arrival, a newborn infant.
24: Mr. Mann, you have a visitor. England. From London, England, you have a visitor.
4: So this is a little baby boy.
24: Little baby boy, 2 days old. Very handsome.
1: The maternity clinic feels like a real success story. Midwife Judith describes how it used to be for expectant mothers before the clinic was built.
24: In the past, women are dying in labor during childbirth. 60 of any 1,000 were dying during childbirth.
4: 60 out of every 1,000 were dying?
24: Yes,
4: yeah.
24: Of every 1,000 childbirths, the mothers or the children.
4: That's tough.
24: Yes, very, very tough by then. Now it's much better.
1: Not a single maternal death here since the clinic was built, she says, although emergency cases do still require an ambulance to the main town. But for all the progress, there's an inconvenient truth behind all this. The diamond money may have paid for much of the infrastructure, the buildings, the water wells, but not for their upkeep. Judith's salary and that of all the teachers, the necessary supplies, well, these are now being covered by an international charity set up to support the Peace Diamond project. It does beg the question, did the government really deliver on its promises?
15: We have the school. We have the hospital. They actually graded the road to the village. So
4: they did a little bit of everything.
15: Yes, yes. There's something to write about. So
4: I but not enough.
15: Yes, they know that what they promise, they have never met the promise.
1: Pastor Emmanuel Momo is bitter about what he sees as government failures. Despite repeated requests, the Minister of Mines declined to speak to us for this program. Some, though, do defend the government's record.
25: When you look at development, getting the money is maybe one-third of the story.
1: That's Martin Rappaport, philanthropist and campaigner, who since 2017 has more than anyone championed the Peace Diamond Village. He accepts that his foundation's money has been crucial to keeping it going, but he says it was still state money that got it started.
25: So the idea was you're going to get a road, you're going to get a medical facility, you're going to get schools. And the government was 100% respectful here because they still got the money to go to the village.
1: The road isn't great, though, is it?
25: you know, yeah, the road to the village is very difficult. Now they're going to have to make and figure out how to redo some things. But we were providing rice. And now the government is providing the food for the children, which is an amazing thing. So what happened is we hooked them into the development cycle and environment. And you got to understand how difficult that process is when you're dealing in a place like Koyaidu, when you're dealing with absolutely starting from scratch. You have to have patience to do development properly, and you have to let the people do their own development. But you know something? They're smart. They're very smart, and they're survivors. The legacy of the Peace Diamond is, in fact, the people.
1: Martin Rappaport. There is another story to be told here. It's the one about the men who actually unearthed the precious stone in the first place. For young diggers like Komba, for whom mere survival had been a daily struggle, the diamond's discovery was a life-changing moment.
14: When they said the diamond, I think at that time that'd be $100,000.
3: So after the sale of the diamond, each of us received $100,000 from Pastor. All of us who were working in the pit received the same amount.
7: And what was your plan? You're suddenly a rich man, right?
14: And that moment, yeah, I was a rich man. Sure.
7: It must have felt exciting.
14: Very feel happy. At that moment, at that time, I was happy. I'm married.
7: You got married just after you found the diamond?
14: Yes, sir. Yes, sir.
1: In his late teens, Komba may have had a wife, but he also had a bigger dream. Along with fellow diggers, he hoped to emigrate to Canada.
14: Canada made from the one that my dream country.
3: Canada has been my dream country all along. I've seen pictures, I've heard stories about Canada. Now I've been told that I would be able to succeed if I go there.
1: To help them get the visas, they paid an agent what seems like a huge sum, $15,000 each. They traveled to nearby Ghana to submit their applications.
14: Even till when a young boy, they come on, go na them bar, they also do the tea.
3: So when we were in Ghana, indeed we were spending a lot of money on feeding. We were also going out to bars and enjoying ourselves. So we indeed spent a lot of money in Ghana.
7: It was party, party, party for you, was it?
14: No, not party. If now that blessing came away, with no regret, I know what they do.
3: Looking back, I think that I could have done better, much better. But it didn't turn out to be that way.
1: The rejection letter was blunt. Canadian officials said that the men lacked qualifications and a sponsor to justify their application. Komba was forced to head home.
3: So when I came back to Freetown, I wanted to go back to the mines. But my wife advised me to learn a skill. And I started with welding.
14: Well, thank God, really, I learned this hook. Because if not, this hook
3: had
14: been left.
3: If I had not learned this job, I would probably be back in the village. So I want to thank God and also be grateful to my wife.
7: You're showing me the picture now, the picture of the stone itself. How does it make you feel when you look at that now?
14: Well, like for now, while they watch this anyway, I feel happy small at the end of the day, and they feel good.
3: So I have these mixed feelings within me. So when I look at the picture, I feel good about it. But at some point, I feel really discouraged because at the time the money came in our hands, we weren't yet matured enough to handle such.
1: For Komba's fellow digger and friend, Safia, who traveled with him to Ghana, the feelings now are rather less positive.
8: The money in name, I've been the just thought I'm facing now throughout my life to my unborn children. And now,
9: the money we got when we found this diamond, I thought that we would get rich, we'd be out of poverty. But today, I am left in regret.
1: After returning from Ghana, the dream of a better life abroad for Safia was still alive. He headed to Dubai, seeking a new life there, perhaps a route to Europe. It was in Dubai that I reached him via a video link. He now has a thin, goatee beard, soft, childlike features. He looks younger than his 26 years.
10: It's my target not to be for luck in Dubai,
9: I took the money I had with me to Dubai out of disappointment. When I got there, I didn't understand their system. The man who helped me travel to Dubai misled me. I obtained 3-month visa, including a residence permit. But the visa expired. So now, I have overstayed in this place.
22: So now, you've lost all the money you received from finding the diamond, and you're trapped in a foreign country.
8: After a while, I don't make the resident now. The resident time don't do. So now, overstay now.
9: Yes, I couldn't travel back to Sierra Leone because I would need money to clear the fees for overstaying in Dubai. I am now working for people who at times pay me, but sometimes they don't. And I can't insist or argue with them because of my legal status.
1: Safia says that life is made more complicated now by the US-Israeli war with Iran. With frequent bombardment, Dubai's underground economy has been disrupted.
8: A lot of companies, they have closed.
9: Many companies have shut down. And there are times when immigration officers will come and just lay off 200 or 300 workers without giving them any pay. I can only work at night because I don't have the Emirates ID card.
22: Do you wish you'd never found that diamond?
8: No. I'm not going to say I for don't wish and not for don't fear now.
9: No, I am not going to say that. Everything that happened, I believe, happened for a reason. The only thing I wish was that we never took that diamond to the government. Even though there are challenges, this situation has taught me a lesson. First off, don't trust anyone, regardless of your relationship with them. Even members of your family have gained no tangible benefit from that diamond.
22: Do you dream of getting back to Sierra Leone? Going back to your family?
10: Yeah, this is my dream, to come back to Sierra Leone.
9: This is my dream to come back to Sierra Leone, to go back home.
1: Safia, a former diamond digger trapped in Dubai. For Pastor Emmanuel Momo, there's a different ending. After receiving his share of the profits, he gave money not just to the diggers, but to relatives and to the local chieftaincy. But Pastor Momo and his wife did keep some $900,000 for themselves. And this is where most of it went, building another school, this one in Freetown.
15: Taking that decision was a difficult one because my educational background was so poor. I'm not a teacher, and I don't have degree, and I don't even have the expertise to control that kind of administration. I said, it doesn't matter. I'm not going to this business to enrich myself, but to touch many lives. We are the cheapest private school for now.
22: There is life beyond diamonds.
15: Yes, yes, there's life beyond diamonds. I like this. Yeah.
1: Before we leave, the children all gather in the courtyard to sing the school song. Pastor Momo is suddenly beaming. He looks visibly proud of what he's achieved.
15: So how beautiful that song was to you?
22: That was beautiful.
15: Yes, that song carries meaning. By His grace we shall win. Education is our goal.
22: That's what a big diamond buys you.
15: That is the legacy, the red diamond of this country. Yeah.
1: That's it for this edition of Assignment, written and presented by me, Ed Butler. The studio producer was Neil Churchill. The editor was Penny Murphy.
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0: Hello, I'm Jamal Khalili, and coming up shortly on the Life Scientific on Discovery, I'll be joined by Hirania Pieris, Professor of Astrophysics at the University of Cambridge in the UK. By combining observational data with fundamental physics, Hirania's work has given us a far greater understanding of the origin of the known universe, its evolution, and its ultimate fate. That's all coming up in the Life Scientific after the news.
1: BBC News with Danielle Yawovetska. The US military says renewed strikes on Iranian targets were defensive as diplomatic moves continue to try to end the war. The US Secretary of State said progress over reaching a peace deal with Iran would take a few days. In his latest message, Iran's supreme leader says Gulf states will no longer be a shield for US bases and America will no longer have a safe haven in the region. The Israeli military has intensified airstrikes across Lebanon. A reporter for Lebanon's news agency says 12 people were killed in overnight strikes on the town of Mashgara. There have also been attacks on Tyre and Nabatea in the south. South Korea says it's planning to launch its first nuclear-powered submarine in about a decade's time, aimed at countering North Korea's submarine-launched missile threats. Until now, Seoul's nuclear ambitions have been constrained by an agreement with the US. A train has hit a school minibus in Belgium, reportedly killing several people. The collision happened early in the morning at a level crossing in East Flanders. The railway operator said initial reports show the crossing was closed. Top doctors in Britain say social media ranks alongside smoking as a threat to the health and well-being of young people. The Academy of Medical Royal Colleges is recommending doctors routinely ask young patients about their screen time. The manager of Japan's oldest professional baseball team has resigned after being arrested over an alleged assault of his 18-year-old daughter. Shinosuke Abe of the Tokyo-based Yomiuri Giants allegedly grabbed her by the collar and forced her to the floor in a domestic dispute. The boss of the company that runs Starbucks in South Korea has made a second public apology over a controversial ad campaign that appeared to mock the 1980 massacre of pro-democracy protesters. It triggered a public backlash and boycott. BBC News.
0: Last summer, filming began on a movie that promises to tell, perhaps, the greatest story of all time. But it's a movie with a difference. There's no director, no script, and it won't be on at your local cinema. This is the Legacy Survey of Space and Time, and it's one of the most ambitious projects in the world of astronomy, with a mission to create a decade-long time-lapse movie of the visible universe, to answer fundamental questions about its origin, evolution, and ultimately its fate. My guest today is playing a starring role. Hirania Pieris is Professor of Astrophysics 1909, the prestigious chair at the Institute of Astronomy at Cambridge University. Over her career, she's been one of the pioneers of a revolution in astronomy, bridging fundamental physics with the observational data coming back from space to transform the field from the wild west of physics to the modern era of precision cosmology. And ever keen to inspire women to take up careers in science, if this interview were a live show, she'd have reserved the front row for schoolgirls. Professor Hirania Pieris, welcome to the Life Scientific.
2: Thank you so much, Jim. It's really nice to be here.
0: Now, I mentioned that passion you have to inspire schoolgirls to take up science. Where does that come from?
2: It comes from being a young girl myself and falling in love with science through, for example, books, where the people who were writing the books were very inspirational, but they did not look like me. And I want young girls to see role models that look like themselves doing the things that they can aspire to. And that's what drives my passion for having those young girls in the front row, not in the back row, and sometimes not even in the room.
0: And for you as a young girl, you're developing this love for science, being part of the scientific enterprise. Why do you think that is?
2: When I'm doing science, I feel that we are on a search for truth as humanity. And I really connect to that idea. For me, it is a safe place. It is a place where things make sense. When you state a fact, it is an objective truth about reality rather than something someone made up.
0: I mentioned in the introduction that you are Professor of Astrophysics 1909. What's the 1909?
2: This marks a time when astrophysics, as distinct from astronomy, became a subject of study. So astronomy can be thought of as mapping the universe, but astrophysics is turning the data or the observations we have made into understanding and connecting it to fundamental physics.
0: Right.
2: And that started around the time of 1909.
0: Well, Hiranyapiyarasi, you were born in Sri Lanka, in Colombo, in the mid-70s, to parents who are both civil engineers, I understand.
2: That's right. So my mother was a bridge engineer. She designed bridges. She was one of Sri Lanka's first female civil engineers. And my father worked on big hydroelectric projects.
0: And your mother in particular was your role model.
2: Yeah, she's so good at so many different things, but she's very humble about it. And that is a quality that I really aspire to. I have a particular image in my mind of accompanying my mother when I was a small child to a building site where she was supervising a very large team of men constructing a bridge that she had designed. And she was very elegantly dressed in a sari. And she was very dignified. She was clearly in charge, but she wasn't shouting. She wasn't projecting dominance. It was a different kind of leadership.
0: Yeah.
2: And I really connected with that image.
0: And you'd have been about, I guess, 7 years old when Carl Sagan's documentary series aired, and that sparked your interest in the cosmos itself, in the universe.
2: That's right. I remember just being completely transfixed by these really vast horizons that he opened up, both space and time, how the universe connected to us
0: right.
2: as people.
0: Yeah.
2: And that really was magical.
0: And I believe your parents also nurtured your love of astronomy that was just beginning at this point.
2: That's right. My father went on an international trip and he brought back a small telescope for me. And Sri Lanka had very, very dark skies. Just from my backyard, we could see, for example, Saturn's rings. It was the
0: wow.
2: first time I saw Jupiter's moons, and I remember projecting solar flares and sunspots onto a sheet of white paper
0: yep, right.
2: looking at that. Yeah, it was a great time.
0: Around this time, you were becoming increasingly curious about the universe, but it wasn't always easy to get hold of the books that you wanted to read.
2: That's right. There was a kind of floating book ship which came to the harbor in Colombo. And my father took me and bought me a copy of A Brief History of Time.
0: Right.
2: This is the first time that I actually encountered cosmology, which is my current field of study. It was very mind expanding.
0: That book by Stephen Hawking, most adults would say, I only read the first two chapters, then I stopped. You read it cover to cover.
2: I read it cover to cover. Probably didn't understand everything, but I remember the diagrams from it to this day. Like right at the end of the book, it talks about two-dimensional creatures who are trying to visualize three dimensions, and it's almost impossible. And I think the thing that really fascinated me was that the book took me to places that didn't exist in the real world, but I could imagine them in my mind.
0: Hiranya, you went to an all-girls school in Colombo throughout your childhood. Did you like it?
2: I didn't really like school. I lived quite a lot in my mind. I remember one maths exam in particular where I didn't notice several pages of questions. I just stopped doing them and just sat there daydreaming. And so I nearly failed that test.
0: Yeah.
2: But I do remember this wonderful teacher, Mrs. Mendes, and she had taught my mother before me. She really tolerated the why questions. And I must have been a very annoying kid, constantly asking why this and why that.
0: And some of them weren't so easy to answer.
2: That's right. So I remember one particular occasion when the Buddhist monk came to the school assembly, and there were several thousand girls there. And he was preaching to us from the Buddhist doctrines. And I put my hand up and asked a really impertinent question, which was, you know, in Buddhism, there's a concept called reincarnation. And I said, if there is a finite supply of souls that are being reincarnated, why is the population of the planet increasing? I don't remember his answer, but I remember the deathly silence afterwards.
0: This reminds me a bit of what you took away from Stephen Hawking's book, A Brief History of Time, a realization that you could go to places in your mind far beyond what you had imagined. Did you have dreams of going into space, becoming an astronaut?
2: Absolutely. My life's ambition was to become an astronaut. It was only when I was about 16 when I became short-sighted. It was a devastating blow. I no longer could pilot the space shuttle.
0: And so have you now ruled out any possibility of going to space, or do you still have some
2: ambitions?
0: I really
2: want to go to space. I almost signed up for the Mars One, to a one-way trip to Mars. But my partner said he wouldn't come, so I had to nix that idea. But then later I found out it was a scam anyway. But I still want to go.
0: Well, fingers crossed for getting into space. But back in your teenage years, you did create your own journey through the solar system.
2: That's right. I accompanied my mother to a course learning how to program in BASIC. It was a simple computer language, but you could do quite a lot with it. And for several weeks, I sat there coding a tour of the solar system, and I stored my programs on a 5.25-inch floppy disk. And one day I came to class and found that the disk had been wiped. I still feel this devastating sense of loss. And ever since, I've done like a zillion backups of everything I've
0: worked on. You won't make that mistake again.
2: Yeah, no.
0: Hiranya, during your teens, the Sri Lankan civil war was escalating from simmering ethnic tensions to full-scale conflict. Your parents decided to bring you and your sister to the UK. What can you say about leaving Sri Lanka?
2: You know, there was violence in everyday life. The universities were closed and my parents just didn't see any future for us there. And they decided to leave everything behind.
0: You settled in Manchester. You had an uncle and aunt who lived there.
2: So we arrived with very little. So my mother got a job in Manchester. We had to make do on my mother's salary, basically. So we watched the pennies. And, you know, I was 16 in a new country. I started in a new school and I'd previously learned in my native language, Sinhalese. It was a mixed school. And for the first time in my life, I found that I was a minority in maths and science class.
0: Coming from an all-girls school
2: in Colombo. That's right. And suddenly people just assumed girls couldn't do these subjects.
0: I was 16 when I came over with my family from Iraq. I went to a school that had originally been a girls' grammar school, and then it became a mixed comprehensive. So I was one of only three boys in a year group of 120 girls.
2: Right.
0: So doing A-level maths and physics, it never occurred to me that these were boys' subjects rather than girls' subjects. We were in the minority.
2: That was fascinating.
0: Did you enjoy your A-levels?
2: I did, actually. The teachers were really good. There was a teacher called Dr. Egan, and he was my further maths teacher. And he gave me like university level textbooks.
0: That's
2: and
0: right.
2: He encouraged me to apply to Cambridge.

0: WKAR Radio Reading Service is intended for the use of persons who are blind, visually impaired, or may not be able to hold a book or newspaper. By continuing to listen, you verify that you qualify within one of these categories. 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
1: I still have that somewhere to remind me that rejection is okay. Eventually, I got into a scheme called the Ian Industry at Nuclear Electric, which ran the UK's nuclear reactors at the time. And I was placed in a team which was monitoring the turbo generator system for cracks. There was not a woman in sight, and I was a young woman of color, but I was placed in this team which treated me no different. I was just told, this is what you have to do. And I taught myself to code in C++. I learned Unix.
2: There's all these different computer languages. Mm-hmm. I always tell my students, if you learn to code in one language, mm-hmm. basically what you're doing is learning to think the way a computer does.
1: That's correct.
2: And it's not so difficult to convert it to another.
1: What helped me is this feeling that, and once you've done something hard once, you can do it innumerable other times. I could learn to do anything.
2: Well, in 1994, Hirania, you started at Cambridge to study computer mm-hmm. science. What was that like?
1: Again, I didn't really connect to the way of learning in lectures and so on.
2: It's a continuation of your school days
1: experience. That's right, yeah. So I used to fall asleep, but in my second year, I was accepted into a summer research internship at the Jet Propulsion Laboratory in California, and that was a real turning point in my life.
2: You found it so inspiring, you decided to switch degrees from computer science to physics, which you knew would then open the door to astrophysics, the bridge between physics and astronomy. And during your third year, you met one of your childhood heroes, Stephen Hawking.
1: That was a wonderful occasion. So Stephen and Roger Penrose had contrasting ideas about the physics of the very early universe, and they were debating each other. And I was transfixed by this lecture. And then afterwards, I built up my courage. I was a very, very shy young girl. But I went up to Stephen and asked for his thumbprint. And lo and behold, they actually had an ink pad, because other people do also ask for his thumbprint. And so I actually still have that somewhere.
2: Well, after completing your degree, you embarked on a PhD at Princeton University in the US in their Department of Astrophysical Sciences. What led you there?
1: I visited there to see whether that's where I wanted to go. And a young professor called David Spergel came late in the evening to pick me up from the train station and take me to a very welcoming group of graduate students. And again, it was this feeling of belonging. It felt like I had come to another family. And David later was my PhD advisor as well. But I had this gut reaction that that was the place where I belong.
2: Well, you started your PhD at Princeton in 1998. NASA already had plans in place to launch a satellite mission called the Wilkinson Microwave Anisotropy Probe. Now, the idea was to take detailed measurements of the faint radiation that permeates the entire universe, which would help us understand something about the universe's origin and its evolution. So your supervisor asked you to lead on the analysis. Maybe you can first briefly say something about this radiation, the cosmic microwave background, and what it tells us about the early universe.
1: One of the crucial points that makes my field possible is that light has a speed limit, which means that when you look into the distant universe, you see things as they were in the past.
2: Because it's taken a long time to get to
1: us. That's absolutely right. So the oldest light we can see in the universe is the cosmic microwave background.
2: And the probe was picking up the faint patterns of this ancient light. You were part of the team that analyzed the data. What did that involve?
1: So the analysis involved comparing the patterns of the very early light that we can see in the cosmic microwave background with theoretical models, and different cosmological models make different predictions for the pattern. It's like a fingerprint. It identifies the theory. And my job was to build a sort of statistical bridge between the data that we had measured from the sky and the theoretical fingerprints that we needed to compare them to.
2: So these theoretical fingerprints are basically

0: basically stories of how the universe came to be and
1: That's
0: how it
1: right.
0: evolved. And you want to see which story is the correct one, which one matches the data.
1: That's absolutely right.
0: Okay, so let's talk about what you discovered. Maybe we can start with the age of the universe and then maybe how far back in its existence we can measure.
1: The age of the universe, we were able to put a number to that, 13.8 billion years old. And we could also measure when this early light came from. It comes from a time when the universe was about 380,000 years old. So this is like a baby picture of the universe.
0: So the 380,000 years, that's how many years after the Big Bang itself?
1: That's correct. We can therefore tell a story about the evolution of the universe, at least from that early age till now.
0: Now, back to what you found then, your observations confirmed a simple model for the origin and evolution of the universe.
1: Yeah, it's a simple model, but it's a really bizarre one. It is described by just six numbers. So we need two numbers to describe the origin of cosmic structure. Where did everything come from? Then we have three numbers to describe how it's evolving. So that's the amount of ordinary matter in the universe. Everything our world is made of, what we are made of, that's ordinary matter. It's only 5%. And then there is dark matter and dark energy, which are very mysterious components of the universe.
0: And yet they make up 95%.
1: The 95%, we can see that they are there, but it's not like anything we know. And then the geometry of the universe, which tells you something about its fate. And then we also need to know when the first stars formed in order to describe the universe.
0: One of the ideas that you've been working on is what happened to the universe very, very soon after the Big Bang itself, long before even this cosmic microwave background was set free. And this is what's called inflation. Now, inflation theory says the early universe dramatically expanded right after the Big Bang.
1: That's right. In a tiny fraction of the second, so like a trillionth of a trillionth of a trillionth of a second, the universe expanded by a factor of about 10 to the power 30.
0: Let's see now, that's a million trillion trillion, right?
1: That's right.
0: I mean, it's just incredible because, you know, here we are talking about the universe being 13.8 billion years. Mm-hmm. Now we're talking about something that seems to have happened within such a tiny, tiny fraction of a second.
1: It sounds like science fiction, but it gets even more science fiction-y than that. Not only it is thought that the universe expanded that rapidly, but also little quantum fluctuations, literally in the structure of space, have caused all of the structure in the universe to form in those tiny instants and then be stretched out to the size of the whole universe.
0: This was the first evidence-based standard model of cosmology, as we now call it, the origin evolution of the early universe. And it's now pretty much accepted, I guess, but it's not a done deal. You know, there are still those who argue that inflation is it necessary? Do you think that it's well understood enough now that it's confirmed?
1: Inflation is by no means confirmed yet, but the data is discriminating enough to be able to say something about the trillionth of a trillionth of a second.
0: Right.
1: But there's still quite a lot of work to do.
0: Which is what makes it all so fascinating.
1: Absolutely.
0: Right? What was it like for you working on this?
1: What I remember about this time is the feeling of working within this amazing team of people. It felt like our brains were connected like a neural network. We basically worked around the clock to turn the data into numbers. It was such an amazing experience that I've not had before in my career or after.
0: Stephen Hawking called that, certainly the evidence for inflation that you and others had provided, the most exciting development in physics during his career.
1: I think Stephen is being quite modest in making this statement because, yeah, he should be proud of his work in giving us the predictions to test. You know, science is like a tapestry, and he wove a very big piece of that tapestry with his work. And what we did was to pick up those threads and weave further.
0: Well, I'm certainly old enough to remember that cosmology, the field concerned with the origin and evolution of the universe, was very much the Wild West of physics. Your work ushered in what has become known as precision cosmology. We're no longer relying on speculation. We're relying on hard data. We should also, I guess, remember here that all of this work that you were doing was still part of your PhD. Well, where do you go from there? You stayed working on this project before you then moved to the University of Chicago, but you were soon tempted back to Cambridge to analyse data coming from another space mission. This was the European Space Agency's Planck Observatory, which was also mapping the cosmic microwave background, but even with greater precision than ever before. I gather you are particularly interested to learn more about inflation, this super fast expansion of space. So what did you find?
1: I can give a musical analogy, okay? Mm. So according to inflation, if you represented the universe as a symphony, it should have more bass notes than treble notes. And a simple idea of the origin of structure tells you that there should be equal amounts of bass note and treble notes. Mm. But the inflationary prediction was tested and found to be correct by Planck.
0: In 2009, Hiranya, you took up a lectureship at University College London. Mm-hmm. You later became professor of astrophysics there. And during this time, you got interested in dark matter. Now, we know dark matter's out there. We still don't know what it's made of. But you've been trying to detect dark matter particles.
1: Yeah, so this is kind of a side project, but my favorite dark matter candidate is called the axion. Axion particles, if they exist, are very light. So they behave less like particles and more like a radio wave permeating the universe. And so you can kind of do a tabletop experiment in a university lab to try to detect this radio wave. The experiment is like a radio receiver. We have to tune it and find the right frequency, but we don't know what the frequency is. Right, it's in a range. Yes. So we need to tune into it.
0: Well, in 2023, you returned to Cambridge as professor of astrophysics 1909. While for much of your career you'd focused on the early universe, more recently you've turned your sights to the more recent universe. This is a hugely exciting project. It's known as the Legacy Survey of Space and Time, carried out at a new astronomical observatory based in Chile called the Vera Rubin Observatory. This is named after the woman who first explained how dark matter holds galaxies together, that it had to be out there. The project is going to generate this time-lapse movie of the visible universe.
1: This is the biggest digital camera ever built. Each image is 3.2 billion pixels.
0: And what do you see in these images?
1: The first images are just astonishing. So not only are they super high resolution, but the depth is very great so that you can see much, much further into the universe. So when you look at pictures of galaxies, for example, they look super crisp, but you can also see the faint outskirts of these galaxies where gas is accumulating, which is going to feed into future generations of stars that we couldn't see before. And also because it is a time lapse, you can see exploding stars in the universe.
0: I've had a look at some of these moving images online, and it really is mind-blowing. But in terms of the science, how does this enhance what you can learn about the universe?
1: We are going to use these images to map dark matter across half the sky and about halfway into the lifetime of the universe. We can't see dark matter, but the presence of dark matter bends light when they encounter concentrations of matter. So this causes tiny, tiny distortions in the shapes of galaxies, which we can map. So if you have billions of galaxies, you can back out the intrinsic shapes of the galaxies and extract the very, very faint dark matter signal and use that to map out how structure is evolving over the course of the universe's history. So that's what we plan to do.
0: What is your role then on the project?
1: So I'm one of the people who is going to turn those pictures into conclusions about dark matter and dark energy. So it's another statistical bridge, but because the volume and complexity of the data is so great, the statistics now has to be augmented by machine learning and very advanced AI technique.
0: The statistical bridge that you create that enables you to compare the data coming in with the fundamental physical theories. It reminds me of your mother, your role model, who as an engineer spent her career building bridges.
1: Absolutely. It is a really nice way to think about it. And thank you for making this connection.
0: One of the things that the survey is hoping to look at is asteroids.
1: Yes, that's right. One of the missions is to find all the near-Earth asteroids and map their orbits so that we might be able to have an early warning of any potential collision. When they were taking those first light pictures, Jim, that you said you found on the web, just 10 hours of observations, just to get some beauty shots, they found 2,000 asteroids that had never been mapped before.
0: And none heading towards Earth.
1: None so far heading towards Earth. You can see them jiggling around on the sky. And to me, this was just amazing because you feel that the solar system, it's just alive. This still gives me goosebumps.
0: Of course, Hollywood's already made lots of movies about asteroids hitting the Earth. But as the Legacy Survey of Space and Time makes its movie of the universe, I, for one, am hoping it's going to be a box office hit for science.
1: I think it'll be a complete bonanza.
0: I hope so. Hiranya Pieris, thank you very much for sharing your life scientific.
1: Thank you so much, Jim.
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8: BBC World Service, it's 10 o'clock GMT. This is Oliver Conway with the newsroom. The US attacks Iran, so is the truce about to collapse?
9: It could be the end of the ceasefire if the hostilities continue, but with a hope on my part that calmer heads will prevail.
8: Efforts to reach a peace deal are continuing. We'll have the latest. Also today, a train has hit a school minibus at a level crossing in Belgium, killing four people. The UAE is accused of helping recruit Colombian mercenaries to fight in Sudan.
10: We found the first evidence that the Colombians were not only in El Fasher during the siege, but that they're also present at the site of mass killings and mass rape by the rapid support forces.
8: And later. Jazz great Sonny Rollins dies at the age of 95. First, our top stories.
11: BBC News with Danielle Yawovetska. The US military says renewed strikes on Iranian targets were defensive as diplomatic moves continue to try to end the war. The attacks on Iranian missile sites and mine-laying boats have put renewed pressure on the ceasefire. Azadeh Moshiri is in Delhi.
12: It's hard to get to grips with the state of play right now, given that these strikes that the United States is calling defensive ones happened hours after Iranian negotiators reportedly arrived in Doha to further negotiations. Marco Rubio did signal some optimism about a potential progress in the negotiations in the next few days. But it's worth remembering that over the weekend, he'd been signaling that there would be progress much sooner than that. He had said that we could expect good news and progress on reopening the strait in hours. Clearly, that was not the case.
11: The Israeli military has intensified airstrikes across Lebanon after the Prime Minister, Benjamin Netanyahu, said his country was at war again with Hezbollah. A reporter for the Lebanese National News Agency says 12 people were killed in overnight strikes. John Sudworth is in Beirut.
13: The Israeli Prime Minister Benjamin Netanyahu has authorized the intensifying military action in response to the use of new fiber optic drones by Hezbollah, the Iranian-backed militant group in Lebanon that's been using them to strike Israeli troops now occupying a strip of land in the south of the country, as well as Israeli villages on the other side of the border. A temporary ceasefire in place since last month has been repeatedly violated in a conflict that threatens to derail the complex ongoing peace talks between the US and Iran.
11: Health officials in Gaza say at least five people have been killed in an Israeli strike that hit a refugee camp in the centre of the Palestinian enclave. Medics and residents in the Mughazi camp say an Israeli drone fired a missile as people were confronting an anti-Hamas militia group. Top doctors in Britain say social media ranks alongside smoking as a threat to the health and well-being of young people. The Academy of Medical Royal Colleges made the statement in its submission to a government consultation on measures being considered for under-16s social media use. The former Health Secretary, Wes Streeting, called for a partial ban.
14: What we've seen from big tech is behavior akin to big tobacco, which is to say that we know from whistleblowers that in the tech industry, they know that the product they're designing is addictive. They know that it is harmful. And the business model is orientated towards getting kids while they're young. And then we see the consequences beginning to emerge. So, yes, it is true to say that the evidence is still emerging. But I think people have got eyes and ears and they can see the consequences of this unchecked harm.
11: World News from the BBC. A train has hit a school minibus in Belgium, reportedly killing several people. The collision happened early in the morning at a level crossing in Buchenhout in East Flanders. The railway operator said initial reports show the crossing was closed and that the train driver applied the emergency brake but was unable to avoid the collision. Rescue services are at the scene. Traffic police in the Indian capital Delhi are being given solar-powered air-conditioned helmets because of blistering heat, with the month of May even hotter than usual. The whole country is affected, and casual workers, often impoverished, are especially vulnerable, having little access to ventilation by night or day. In the western state of Maharashtra, crops of Alfonso mangoes, the most prized variety of the fruit, have failed or spoiled. Kakar Daho is a mango farmer who has been affected.
15: Not a single year would pass that we did not make any profit. However, this year, weather conditions affected us. The rains fell late. The chemicals that were given to us were totally bad. My garden used to produce 7,000 to 8,000 boxes of goods every year. This year, we could only make 600 to 700 boxes.
11: South Korea says it's planning to launch its first nuclear-powered submarine in about a decade's time, aimed at countering North Korea's submarine-launched missile threats. Until now, Seoul's nuclear ambitions have been constrained by a cooperation agreement with the US. It's now secured Washington's approval for enriching uranium. The manager of Japan's oldest professional baseball team, the Tokyo-based Yomiuri Giants, has resigned after he was arrested over the alleged assault of his 18-year-old daughter. Shinosuke Abe allegedly grabbed his daughter by the collar and forced her to the floor. A tearful Abe told a press conference he was truly sorry. BBC News.
8: Thank you. You're listening to the newsroom from the BBC World Service with Oliver Conway. Over the past few days, the US and Iran appear to have been edging closer to an initial peace deal. But overnight, the seven-week ceasefire was put in jeopardy when the American military launched new airstrikes. It said it targeted missile sites in southern Iran and boats trying to lay sea mines. Iran's state broadcaster reported loud explosions near Bandar Abbas at around midnight local time. So, what might be the US strategy? Megan Sutcliffe is Middle East and Africa analyst at the intelligence company Sibylline.
16: Bandar Abbas is one of Iran's largest port facilities. The US airstrikes are directly targeting the port facilities that are part of Iran's naval capabilities to enforce the de facto closure that we're seeing. So this is something that the US is directly targeting as part of efforts not only to break the deadlock in the ceasefire negotiations, but to also undermine Iran's capacity to enforce the closure of the Strait of Hormuz that has really undermined the rate of vessel transit through the waterway over the past 3 months.
8: Iran's Revolutionary Guard Corps said it reserved the legitimate right to retaliate against any ceasefire violations by the US, adding that its air defense units had shot down an American drone and fired at a warplane. So does this spell the end of the current truce? Brendan Kearney is a retired US Marine colonel.
9: It could be the end of the ceasefire if the hostilities continue. But I think right now, with the hope on my part that calmer heads will prevail, that the Iranians will stop laying mines, maritime mines, and they also won't either turn on targeting radar or fire missiles at U.S. aircraft, because they're going to be struck hard if they do. So fingers are crossed that this is a bit of an aberration, which is not unusual in ceasefire situations.
8: The strikes came as the top Iranian negotiators, including the parliamentary speaker, arrived in Qatar for talks. Yesterday, President Trump posted there would be a great deal for all or no deal at all. So what's happening with the negotiations? Our correspondent Tom Bateman told us what the US Secretary of State Marco Rubio had been saying on the latest stop of his visit to India.
17: You referenced the fact that some of the senior Iranian officials are now in Doha, where they've been speaking to what I guess are now mediators from Qatar. Although, you know, it is significant that during the war, Qatar was being attacked by Iran, and now you have officials visiting leaders in the country in a mediation role, which I think sort of tells you something about how the Arab Gulf countries are extremely keen that this issue gets sorted out and that there is de-escalation. Marco Rubio was asked about that, and he very much played down the idea that this is a kind of hitch in the process. I think they're still wanting to sound optimistic about the chances for this deal. But in a sense, you know, we're, as we've been saying over the last couple of days, this is a very interim feeling agreement, and it is largely about reopening the Strait of Hormuz, about easing the global energy crisis and sort of kicking off into another couple of months of negotiations the issue of Iran's nuclear program and Iran's demands for the lifting of sanctions.
8: Tom Bateman in Delhi. Well, for more on the latest spike in hostilities, I heard from our Middle East analyst, Sebastian Usher.
18: A ceasefire like this, obviously a fragile ceasefire, is going to have moments when there are attacks. But unless there's a momentum behind them and a sense that it's the precursor to a new major relaunch of those attacks, then it has to be taken as something which shakes that ceasefire, but doesn't put it under immediate threat, which is, I think, where we are. I mean, the Americans essentially have carried out some similar attacks like this before during the weeks of the ceasefire, and it is limited to trying to prevent the Iranians from having the ability to continue the closure of the Strait of Hormuz, those boats laying mines and the missile sites down there in the south.
8: Yeah, talks continuing, Marco Rubio saying progress would take a couple of days. What's your view?
18: Well, I mean, it's the pattern we have seen a lot before, isn't it? I mean, that you have very strong, very upbeat, very aggressive statements from President Trump saying, you know, that it's all about to come to fruition. And then that fades away bit by bit over the coming days, both with things that he says, that people under him, like Marco Rubio, say. And then from the Iranian side as well, the sense that they're not getting carried away by this. We've had... we're back to the rhetoric, really, at the moment. We've had one short statement on Telegram from the new supreme leader, who, of course, no one has yet seen, Mujtaba Khamenei, saying, I mean, it's another kind of threat warning, really, more than anything else, a statement of intent that the US will no longer have, you know, a haven in the region, that Gulf states will no longer be able to host US bases. So it's essentially trying to make out that the Iranians will take action if that happens. I mean, that's very unlikely. If there's a deal, you're not going to see the Iranians carrying out strikes on Gulf states. That's the whole point of there being a deal.
8: Meanwhile, in Iran itself, the talk is that the internet is going to be restored after quite a long time.
18: Yes, I mean, it's been closed down since the war started. And then before that, it was closed down for a long time during the mass protests in January. I can't remember quite how long that went on for, but it set new records essentially for how long a state has closed down the internet. So it was a sign, you know, one imagines, of the Iranians feeling that there is some progress, some movement. So it's therefore, you know, the time for global access to be restored. But we haven't seen it happen yet, so let's wait for that one.
8: Our Middle East analyst, Sebastian Usher. Even as the US attacked Iran, the tattered ceasefire between Israel and Lebanon also came under threat as 12 people were reportedly killed in overnight strikes. The Israeli Prime Minister Benjamin Netanyahu said his military would intensify its airstrikes on Hezbollah. For its part, the Iranian-backed Lebanese group continued to target Israeli soldiers occupying southern Lebanon with fiber-optic drones. It's also been launching rockets into northern Israel. Let's get the latest with our correspondent in Beirut, Lina Sinjab. Tell us about what's been happening overnight and today, Lina.
19: Well, there was a wave of panic that spread, especially here in Beirut, in the southern part of the city, in Dahiya neighborhood, a Hezbollah stronghold that has been under attack since the start of the war. But after the statement coming out from the Israeli prime minister yesterday, saying that they will escalate attacks on Lebanon, residents or those who managed to stay in the undestroyed parts of Dahiya left quickly in big numbers. There was like big lines of cars of civilians rushing out after 10 p.m. Local from Dahiya neighborhood in anticipation of an airstrike that could hit Beirut. But, you know, airstrikes continued throughout the night in the south and in Bekaa Valley. Beirut was spared until this moment, but actually the drone is hovering over the city in intensive way that everyone is worried about an imminent attack that could happen anywhere.
8: And what do you make of the timing of this decision by the Israelis to intensify their attacks on Hezbollah?
19: Well, it seems if we follow the pattern of the negotiations with Iran, although the Iranians are saying that the Lebanese case should be attached to the Iranian ones and any ceasefire in Iran should be applied to Lebanon as well. But it seems that whenever we see that there is a sort of an approachment of a deal between the Iranians and the Americans, the Israelis intensify attacks on Lebanon to stress that Lebanon's war is not connected to any deal with Iran and that they are determined to continue what they've started, as they say, eliminate any threat from Hezbollah and disarm Hezbollah in Lebanon.
8: But Hezbollah still seems able to fight back despite what years of attacks by the Israelis.
19: This is what we're seeing day in, day out. The Hezbollah is basically saying that they're retaliating for Israeli violations of the ceasefire. They're saying that they're attacking Israelis on Lebanese soils, but sometimes we can see that they're also attacking in northern Israel. But the Israelis, war on Lebanon is far, bigger and worse than any damage Hezbollah has caused to Israel. For many Lebanese here, those who stand with Hezbollah, they feel that this is the only group that is defending the Lebanese rights, especially those from the south. But even in the south, there are people who are angry with Hezbollah and blame it for this whole war and for the loss of homes and of lives in Lebanon.
8: Lina, thank you. Lina Sinjab there, live from the Lebanese capital, Beirut. Tributes are being paid to the saxophonist Sonny Rollins, who's died at the age of 95. Arguably the last jazz great of the 20th century, he was famous for his long improvised solos. Rollins was also a longtime collaborator with legendary trumpeter Miles Davis, who would have turned 100 today. Grant Ferrett looks back at the life of Sonny Rollins.
20: Sonny Rollins began playing the saxophone as a schoolboy, growing up immersed in the vibrant black music scene in Harlem in New York. He described endless practicing in his bedroom as heaven. Success came quickly, and he was soon performing alongside jazz greats such as Thelonious Monk, Charlie Parker, and Miles Davis. But in the early 1950s, his career almost ended before it began, with a spell in jail charged with armed robbery. He also developed a heroin habit. After emerging from rehab, Sonny Rollins produced one of the most acclaimed of his 60 albums, Saxophone Colossus. Never content to stick with one style or follow the crowd, in the late 1950s, Rollins took the first of a number of sabbaticals from paid public performance. For 2 years, he chose to practice most days on a New York bridge. He returned revitalized. In a career that spanned another 5 decades, Rollins continued to experiment and embarked on extensive, well-paid tours. He gave a memorable concert days after being evacuated from his New York home in the wake of the 9/11 attack on the Twin Towers. Looking back on his career, he said he'd always been his own man.
8: Barrett on Sonny Rollins, who has died at the age of 95. You're listening to the newsroom from the BBC World Service. Well, now we go to Belgium, where there's been a serious accident at a level crossing just north of the capital, Brussels. Officials say four people died when a train hit a school minibus. Our Global Affairs reporter Paul Moss has been looking into it. What more can you tell us?
0: Well, it is, as they say, early days, and the details are still unclear. It happened just after 8 o'clock in the morning local time. As you said, this involved a minibus, which we believe had a driver, possibly other adults, and seven children among the passengers. And it was struck by a train which was due to stop at the next station, which was just a kilometre away. And yes, the latest we're hearing is that two adults were killed, including the driver, and two teenagers, with another two seriously injured. Belgian television is showing images of a damaged minibus lying on its side next to the railway tracks. And a police spokesman has said there had been an impact which was, and I quote, extremely violent. The country's interior minister, Bernard Cantin, has posted on social media, "My thoughts go out to the victims. I wish the injured much strength." And the United European Union's chief, Ursula von der Leyen, has posted, "Today, Europe grieves with Belgium."
8: And have the authorities in Belgium said anything about how this was able to happen?
0: They haven't. I mean, this is early days. Belgium has, you know, fairly average record for road accident fatalities within the European Union. But we do know that level crossings across the world are seen as a particularly dangerous place. You know, fairly obviously, car traffic, other traffic crossing the railway lines. In fact, in Britain, there's actually been a program of closing level crossings for the last 15 years. More than 1,000 closed, precisely because they're recognised at a place where accidents do happen. And if you look back over the years, there have been some terrible accidents at level crossings, sometimes killing dozens of people. And they've happened a lot in countries which do have generally poor infrastructure and poor safety records, countries like India, but also here in the UK, in the United States and Australia. And one of the things you do see again and again is when you look at accidents at level crossings, usually it's the drivers of the road vehicles that are blamed. But I do want to stress that at this stage, this accident, there's very little evidence so far about what happened, and no one is suggesting that the minibus driver was himself responsible.
8: Yeah, reports suggest the barriers were down at the level crossing and lights were red at the time. But just looking at pictures from the scene, it's hard to see what kind of a level crossing it was.
0: Exactly, and they do vary. I mean, from the ones which are completely open with just a little sign saying stop here to ones which do have automatic barriers that it sounds like these had. But sometimes, again, those barriers sometimes are rather flimsy. They're just a way of telling people to stop. Others, they really will stop any vehicle. But of course, a minibus, bigger than a car, got lots of momentum. Who knows, it may have been able to crash through those barriers. We're just going to have to wait until more details emerge.
8: Paul, many thanks indeed to Paul Moss with the latest on that terrible accident at a level crossing in Belgium. The United Arab Emirates has long been accused of supporting the paramilitary rapid support forces in the brutal 3-year civil war in Sudan, allegations the UAE denies. Now, Human Rights Watch says it has unearthed evidence that the UAE recruited Colombian mercenaries to fight alongside the RSF, and that they may have been involved in some of the atrocities committed during the fall of the city of El Fasher in Darfur. This report, the report was co-authored by Jean-Baptiste Galopin.
10: We wrote this report on the basis of an investigation that lasted over a year, relying on interviews with two of the Colombians, as well as other sources, including survivors of abuses in El Fasher, but also on a number of documents and very extensive open source analysis of some of the content that these Colombians posted on social media and satellite imagery. And putting the picture together, we found that these Colombian fighters had transited through two UAE military bases in the UAE before their deployment to Sudan. That includes one base called El Wahba in the suburbs of Abu Dhabi, as well as another base called El Rayati, which had previously been used in a similar scheme when a UAE-based company had hired Sudanese to fight in Libya in 2020. And what's really relevant here is that, you know, this is ostensibly a private operation. The Colombian fighters were hired apparently by a company called the Global Security Services Group. But this company, we found, is very close to the highest levels of the UAE government. For instance, it was created by the Secretary General of the UAE Presidential Court in 2016. He later sold his shares, but he stayed in business with the CEO of the company. We also found that a brother of the ruler of the UAE has sought to purchase the services of the company for private guards in 2019. And we also spoke with a former employee of the company who described working on a super yacht for that company. And the super yacht was owned by the uncle of the UAE ruler. So when you put this all together, it appears that the sending of these Colombian private military contractors is a state-backed operation. We found the first evidence that the Colombians were not only in El Fasher during the siege, which had previously been reported on, but that they're also present at the site of mass killings and mass rape by the rapid support forces when they took over the city of El Fasher in October last year.
8: Jean-Baptiste Galimpin, the UAE says it doesn't permit its territory to be used for the recruitment, training, financing or transit of foreign fighters to any conflict, including Sudan. Last week, seven people from a village in Laos entered a cave looking for gold. They became trapped when heavy rain triggered flash flooding and blocked their exit. A large rescue operation is currently underway. Well, now experts involved in the famous 2018 rescue of trapped teenagers in Thailand have arrived in Laos to help with the search. Our Southeast Asia correspondent Jonathan Head is monitoring events from Bangkok.
1: They're pretty confident they're very close to these trapped gold miners. They think they may only be 20 metres away from them. The problem is it's not a cave system as you might understand it. It looks to me like people have been informally digging into the ground they're tunnelling in to try and get what they believe is gold, to pan for gold there. And so the channels that these rescuers are working with are very narrow indeed. They're literally squeezing between cracks, between the rocks, and then going along passages sometimes only half a metre wide. They're dealing with large amounts of running water. It's continuing to rain there. A lot of silt and sand has been brought in by that water, and that's then blocking access as well. So it's been a pretty grim process. They've got big pumps in there, though they would like to have bigger ones, that are pumping the water out of this underground cave system. They reckon that if they keep persisting, and these are pretty awful conditions, they hope to reach these trapped men quite soon. And we don't know what the timescale is. We also don't know what state those trapped men are in. There's not been any clear signs of life from them, but they're hopeful that they've managed to move into some upper chambers that would have been above the levels of the water.
8: Yeah, I mentioned that those experts from the previous rescue have arrived on the scene. How much help will they be able to provide?
1: Well, they've got a lot of experience of working in these really grim, dark conditions, very narrow spaces with surging water. The rescue operation, which I covered 8 years ago in Thailand, was on a much bigger scale. There were far bigger distances to cover, and you needed proper cave diving experience. I mean, people were diving with breathing equipment through submerged and very narrow tunnels over quite long distances. These trapped miners are much, much closer to the surface. But still, this is very, very difficult, constantly changing conditions. And there's one is a very well-known Finnish cave diver and his Thai counterpart. That specialist cave diving knowledge and experience and equipment is very, very useful in this kind of rescue. They're the ones who are going in into these unbelievably claustrophobic conditions and helping to find a clear way through to where they can reach those who are trapped. So there's a team of about 20 who've come from Thailand. They brought some of their equipment as well, combined with local Laotian officials who don't have that range of experience. I mean, that cave rescue in Thailand lasted for 3 weeks. It was very intense, and a lot of people learnt a great deal about how you deal with these largely unmapped underground cave systems.
8: Jonathan Head talking to me earlier. The Italian luxury sports car maker Ferrari has unveiled its first ever fully electric vehicle, and the new design's already dividing car enthusiasts. The four-door Luce is the first Ferrari with five seats, and will be priced at more than $500,000 with a 500-kilometre range when fully charged. Michael Dunn is an auto industry advisor. He spoke to Steve Lai.
21: Early reactions are, kind of underwhelming. It doesn't look dramatic. It doesn't look Ferrari. Enzo Ferrari, the founder, would not be smiling right now if he saw it.
22: And the decision to make it a five-seater?
21: They're looking after a different demographic. So today's Ferrari buyer 50s and 60s years old, wealthy. They're looking for a younger demographic, possibly more conventionally minded, technology minded.
22: Yeah, that would make sense, I suppose, thinking if Ferrari wanted to go sort of more mass market. But the price tag, though, would suggest that that isn't the case.
21: No, $640,000. Imagine putting just 20% down on that car. My goodness, it's an expensive piece. I think that they're saying we can't not go electric. So let's go, but make it dramatically different from the Ferrari that everyone knows, just to avoid the risk of spillover, like, oh, it's electric, but it's not traditional.
22: And Michael, did they have to go down this road, though? I mean, Lamborghini and Porsche, for example, pulled their electric vehicles. Could Ferrari not have done the same?
21: They could have done the same. They may still do the same, and they may even take this prototype and redesign it. Everything these days is up in the air with regards to demand for electric vehicles. Everyone's trying to find their feet, and Ferrari's no different. Has to venture into new territory, reluctant to do so, finds the best designer in the world to get there, and then says, hey, what's the reaction? Should we pivot from this or not?
8: Michael Dunn talking to Steve Lai, and you can see pictures of the electric Ferrari on the business pages of the BBC website. That's it for now from the newsroom.
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0: This is the BBC World Service, and coming up after the news, the global story. In 2025, the Chinese electric car company BYD officially overtook Tesla as the world's biggest seller of electric vehicles. Now, as the conflict in the Middle East pushes up fuel prices and boosts demand for EVs, Chinese car makers are further seizing the opportunity while the U.S. struggles to keep up. How did China conquer the EV market? Join me, Asma Khalid, in 2 minutes.
1: BBC News with Chris Aldridge. The U.S. military says renewed strikes on Iranian targets were defensive as diplomatic moves continue to try to end the war. The U.S. Secretary of State said progress over reaching a peace deal with Iran would take a few days. In his latest message, Iran's supreme leader says Gulf states will no longer be a shield for U.S. bases and America will no longer have a safe haven in the region. Four people have been killed when a train collided with a school minibus in Belgium. The accident happened early in the morning at a level crossing in East Flanders. Senegal's parliament has elected the sacked Prime Minister Ousmane Sonko as its new speaker, giving him a powerful platform to challenge the president. Mr. Sonko was unexpectedly removed from office by President Bassirou Diomaye Faye last week. South Korea says it's planning to launch its first nuclear-powered submarine in about a decade's time, aimed at countering North Korea's submarine-launched missile threats. Until now, Seoul's nuclear ambitions have been constrained by an agreement with the US. Top doctors in Britain say social media ranks alongside smoking as a threat to the health and well-being of young people. The Academy of Medical Royal Colleges is recommending doctors routinely ask young patients about their screen time. The French government says seven people have died during the current heat wave. Five of those were drownings. The manager of Japan's oldest professional baseball team has resigned after being arrested over an alleged assault of his 18-year-old daughter. Shinosuke Abe of the Tokyo-based Yomiuri Giants allegedly grabbed her by the collar and forced her to the floor in a domestic dispute. The boss of the company that runs Starbucks in South Korea has made a second public apology over a controversial ad campaign that appeared to mock the 1980 massacre of pro-democracy protesters. BBC News.
0: When you picture an electric car here in the U.S., you probably think of a Tesla. It has dominated the EV market in the States for years. But Elon Musk's car company is now lagging behind a Chinese rival that many Americans may have never heard of. It's called BYD, and it's surpassed Tesla to become the largest seller of EV cars in the world. You can find their factory in Brazil, their buses on the streets of London, their dealerships in Morocco or Mexico. Despite being effectively shut out of the American market, China has quietly become the global powerhouse of EV production, leading the industry in technology, innovation, and scale. From the BBC, I'm Asma Khalid, and today on The Global Story, has America lost the EV race?
2: My name is Suranjana Tiwari. I'm the BBC's Asia business correspondent. So I travel all around the Asia Pacific, covering business, economics, and technology news. And I also provide analysis for all of our BBC platforms on what's going on in the world of business and economics.
0: Well, wonderful. I'm excited to have you on our show today. And I will say our program, The Global Story, is about where the world and America meet. And I really wanted to have you on because I've been so intrigued with the success of BYD, especially in comparison to Tesla. I will say that I was recently in Morocco and I saw a BYD dealership in an upscale neighborhood. And it caught me off guard because here in the US, you don't see BYD. BYD, like all Chinese EVs, are effectively barred from the United States. So let me just start by asking, have you been in one? What's a BYD car actually look like?
2: Actually, I have, because I'm based in Singapore, and actually a lot of the cabs that we book on our ride-hailing apps nowadays are BYDs. And I must tell you that it's a really smooth journey. I mean, EVs in general are a smoother ride than, you know, traditional combustion engines. But in this part of the world, Southeast Asia is a huge market for BYD. And in case you didn't know what BYD stands for, it's actually build your dream. So it's an interesting spin on the so-called American dream.
0: Yes.
2: And how the US used to be the center of the global auto industry, and that's really shifted to China now.
0: How much does a BYD vehicle cost?
2: You can actually get a BYD in London for anything from about $25,000 to $60,000. But they are targeting, a more affordable sort of price range as mm-hmm. well. And that's one of the really interesting things with the development of electric vehicles. Initially, it was very expensive to develop, but China seems to have really gamed that. And companies, aside from BYD, but as well as BYD, are producing very, very affordable cars. But having said that, it's about market access as well. For example, mm-hmm. you can't buy a BYD in the US, probably, unless you're very rich and you're not telling us, because there are tariffs.
0: Yes.
2: And tariffs on electric vehicles in the US are about 100%. So you're paying a huge amount of money for an EV. And that's one of the reasons you don't see BYDs on the roads in America as much as other parts of the world.
0: Saranjana, how is a Chinese EV, say if we're talking about BYD, but in other Chinese EVs, how are they different from Tesla, which is the electric vehicle car company that so many of us know here in the US?
2: Well, they're the same technology. They're fully electric vehicles as opposed to hybrids. But what BYD has managed to do ever since it's been producing cars globally is that it's really honed in on that electric vehicle technology plus the software that drives it. And that's something that Tesla is also very good at. But because of the way that China's industrial policy is set up, BYD manages to keep manufacturing costs very, very low. And that's why its cars are so affordable. The Chinese government has, for many years now, since the early 2000s, has said that electric vehicles are going to be the future. Of course, China had a lot of issues with pollution and things like that. They really focused on cleaning up their vehicles and the air as a result of that. And so they provided a lot of subsidies and a lot of government support, incentives for these companies to develop this, what they call new energy vehicle technology. And that's why you see so many Chinese companies making electric vehicles, because it's very easy there. And then there's the innovation factor as well. When you give that much support to these companies, they continue to innovate. And that's why you see, some of these Chinese car makers making the fastest car in the world, which is now a BYD, by the way, or the most energy efficient, rather, and the best battery chargers as well, which has long been a big challenge for EV adoption around the world.
0: I mean, it's so striking to hear you talk about the groundswell of support at a government level there in China, because I don't know how much you followed this, but during the Biden administration, there was something known as the Inflation Reduction Act, whose mission it was to sort of boost electric vehicle purchases, electric vehicle manufacturing here in the United States. And long story short, I covered American politics for a while. It was an extraordinarily controversial move. And there was not sort of unanimous consensus amongst Republicans and Democrats for this push.
2: Absolutely. And this is one of the areas that electric vehicles have not just become sort of a business issue, but they've become a trade issue. They've become a geopolitical issue as well. Now, one of the reasons for the Inflation Reduction Act was because China had taken so much manufacturing away from America. So there wasn't much production. There wasn't much export-led growth from America as a result. But having said that, for these US automakers that were trying to develop this electrical vehicle technology, China is also a huge market. I mean, I was there just a few weeks ago. I actually was there to cover an auto show, which has now become the largest auto show in the world. And
0: the Beijing Auto Show. I saw some of your reports. Yes.
2: Yeah, that's right. Auto China, now the largest car show in the world. Nearly 1,000 companies are exhibiting here in a space that's the equivalent of more than 50 football fields. And when you're here, the message is loud and clear. China is now at the center of the global auto industry. And you know, there you could see that, you know, it was a huge expanse of area where this was being held. Like, I was clocking up 17,000 steps a day just going from booth to booth. But all the Chinese and foreign car makers were exhibiting their latest models.
3: May I have your attention, please? Right now, we're going to send the Group B onto the track.
2: And there was so much buzz around the Chinese car makers, whereas the foreign car makers, both the US, the Japanese, the Europeans, there wasn't as much buzz. And that's really interesting because there is this kind of dilemma for those US automakers. They want to be able to develop this technology and compete with Chinese car makers. But also China is a huge market for them. It's the second largest consumer economy after the US. And frankly, what I saw was that they've really fallen behind in this electric vehicle race, especially. People are opting for Chinese cars as opposed to US cars that have this EV technology. And they're recognizing this as well. What was really striking there was the number of ordinary families who were coming to an industry event. You know, in the past, it was a very business-to-business kind of auto show, but I saw, you know, parents bringing their children to show them the cars, to show them the latest technology and the latest models, and the children were really excited by it. It was an event, and that just told me that this electric vehicle drive and this innovation in terms of autos is a lifestyle.
0: So it sounds like the Chinese EV companies were really getting a lot of attention at this auto show. And we've said that BYD has kind of become the hit EV brand globally. So I want to understand where this company got its start from. Where, when did this happen?
2: BYD actually started making making batteries back in the early 2000s. And then they kind of realized that with the government push towards electric vehicles and new technologies and future technologies, that there might be something in making electric vehicles. They started off by making regular vehicles. But funnily enough, those traditional combustion engine, they were not very well received. And that's when they got an expert who had worked in companies like Volkswagen to come on board. And he actually helped develop the first electric vehicles. And even then, you know, they weren't innovating at the same pace as other companies at that stage. It wasn't.
0: And what time period was this? What time period were we talking about?
2: This was around the 2010s.
0: 2010s. Okay.
2: Yeah. But it wasn't until sort of 2020 that BYD went global and started selling electric vehicles that were received very well. And as I mentioned, they've now overtaken Tesla. They're selling, they're the top vehicles, EV seller in the world. And even though it's not available in the US, the BYDs, other markets are doing extremely well, Latin America, Middle East, Europe, and it can survive without the US market. And I think the state backing that we've already talked about really contributed to that. It meant that these companies were able to grow. It meant that they were able to innovate very fast. And actually, I visited an EV factory, not BYD's, NIO, which

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1: Programmed, and that allows them to churn out a lot of products very fast and in a very, very controlled way.

0: you spoke with this BYD executive at the Beijing Auto Show, who essentially told you that it sounds like they don't think they need the US market to survive. Am I understanding that correctly?
1: That's right. Stella Li is essentially a BYD's global spokesperson. She is an executive vice president, but she's the one that talks to media around the world. Mm. And yes, she was at the auto show and I managed to speak to her. And I started by asking her how BYD hopes to meet the rising demand for electric vehicles in light of the Iran war and those rising oil prices.
2: Our demand is much higher than what we can supply. Also, especially after we introduced flash charging, it's a really big game changer. Because this
1: now, she did say that they are having to relook at their production capacity because the demand has gone up so much. Since the Iran war, that's right.
2: When the oil price increasing, then the electricity car, EV car, can help them save money every day.
1: But she said they're working on building up that capacity, and she's very confident that they will be able to do that because they're so used to scaling up. And don't forget as well that, you know, every second car sold in China already is an electric vehicle. So these companies have got a history of being able to scale up for a very big market. But the real nuance here, Asma, is actually that perceptions have changed around Chinese companies as well, partly because Chinese companies are just making better vehicles. They've learned a lot from the foreign car makers or the foreign retailers who have been manufacturing in the country already. They have those ecosystems that we've already talked about that are very ingrained in the industrial sort of setup there.
2: BYD is very complex because we will deliver all the technology solving consumers' needs.
3: But is it less about the cars now and more about the charging infrastructure?
2: Yeah, less about the car, it's more about the ecosystem, it's more about the total solution. This also makes BYD different. That's always in my speech, I say BYD is not a car, it's a BYD.
1: People are recognizing that these are really quite good products as well. They're some of the best electric vehicles in the world, and that the technology, which is the sort of the bread and butter of these types of vehicles, is really excellent as well.
0: So you've been saying that electric vehicle car companies in China are doing really well. I recall that President Biden effectively barred these sorts of vehicles from China from coming into the U.S., both with a combination of national security measures and then a 100% tariff. What did those measures mean for a company like BYD? The idea that the United States has tried to build a kind of protective wall around itself.
1: Yeah, I mean, it means that that BYD cannot access the world's largest consumer market because the US not only does not want electric vehicles in the US because it, you know, Donald Trump especially thinks that that will take jobs, that is taking jobs away from the US, but there are these national security concerns because essentially these cars are smartphones on wheels and there is a great deal of concern that if these Chinese companies are able to deploy these cars in the US, that they're also able to control people's devices. And it's an ecosystem, right? It's something that at the end of the day is connected to your phone, it's connected to your home, and it's connected to your car. And there's a great deal of concern that that's a national security risk. Having said that, US automakers, again, are also very skeptical of these EV giants from China being able to access the US market because they're really worried for their US sales as a result of that. They're seeing in the UK that EV sales are going up as well. They're seeing in Europe that it's going up. They're seeing in Latin America and Canada are letting in these Chinese EVs as well. And they're very concerned about the US

0: market. One of our producers in prepping for this story pointed out a sort of remarkable stat, which is that Chinese-owned brands now make up 1 in 7 new UK cars, which I just thought was a really, really astounding statistic. That 5 years ago, he said it was about 1.3%. I mean, that's a rather dramatic amount of growth that these companies are making in the United Kingdom, and presumably they're also on quite a roll selling cars in Europe as well.
1: Yeah, and I will say that these companies are also marketing themselves in a very different way. One of the things I saw at the auto show was hundreds and hundreds of influencers promoting models and sort of talking about, you know, giving reviews of models. These Chinese companies are also leveraging that social media sort of reach and saying, here's a great car. This is, this is what it can do. They often give their cars for test driving to these influencers, and they're garnering huge amounts of views as a result of that. So I think these Chinese companies, where they've been quite traditional in the past in terms of how they market themselves, they've also changed. They're also picking up on trends. And that's really worked in places like the UK, alongside those higher fuel costs, people becoming more concerned about the environment and looking to electric vehicles. And again, the price point is very important.
0: It's
1: in
0: enticing,
1: the UK, especially
0: I suppose,
1: with rising inflation. Yeah.
0: Yeah.
1: All of these foreign competitors have realized that China has pulled ahead in the EV race. And even though they've been developing the technology, they want to make good EVs. Again, they haven't had the perhaps government backing, or they haven't had access to markets that they've needed to be as successful as the Chinese competitors. For decades, it was known that the Japanese make the best cars in the world. But what it's seeming like is that they bet on the wrong technology, because they really focused on hybrid technology. But what we're seeing is, especially with those high oil prices, that people want to go fully electric. And actually, an executive from Honda was touring a Chinese factory recently, and he said, we can't compete. China has won their race. We can't compete with this kind of thing.
0: Because the technology seemed just so superior, or because what, the scale of it?
1: The Chinese bet on the right technology at the right time, and they have innovated. Mm. Now, I will say as well that Donald Trump, in a recent trip to Detroit, has said that he would like Chinese EVs to be available in the US.
2: You know, those tariffs are keeping the foreign auto workers. Now, if they want to come in and build the plant and hire you and hire your friends and your neighbors, that's great. I love that. Let China come in, let Japan come in. They are. And they'll be building plants, but they're using our labor.
0: Yeah, that was a real alarm bell sign, though, I will say, to some lawmakers here, right? Especially because he made those comments in the auto manufacturing capital of the U.S. And I will say, Soren John, ahead of his trip to China, you had Republican and Democratic lawmakers really nervous that maybe he would open the door, possibly just a wee bit, to Chinese car makers.
1: Absolutely. And I would be very surprised if electric vehicles aren't part of the discussions in those trade negotiations. We might never know what's... The problem is that these Chinese manufacturers, again, their ecosystem is so set up in China. They're able to work very fast. They're able to push out a large volume of products very fast. It doesn't always translate over to the US. Now, in the run-up to that historic meeting between President Xi and Donald Trump, we did hear that there could be some promise of investment in the US. And we thought that it could be around Chinese electric vehicles or perhaps battery technology, because that's the other area that China is really speeding ahead. You know, some of these companies like BYD were battery makers initially. And BYD actually launched at the auto show this very fast charging technology. That's one of the problems with electric vehicles, is that for big distances, you need to continue charging your car. Now, this fast charging technology, it's called flash charging, that BYD launched at the auto show. That takes your battery to about 70% within 5 minutes. They say that you're able to drive about 400 kilometers on that amount of charge. So that's a real game changer.
0: You mentioned President Trump's recent trip to Beijing and his comments earlier this year, where he seemed to suggest that maybe under certain conditions and within certain parameters, he might be open to some Chinese car companies possibly working in the United States. But nonetheless, it's a somewhat politically toxic thing to say out loud in our politics. I mean, I think back to Trump himself when he was running for president in 2024. He went to Detroit and was singing a very different tune.
2: In other words, I kept China cars, Chinese cars, out of America, and we had to do it because when they come in, they take over everything, and you would have had no car manufacturing at all.
0: And he's not alone. You know, we've recently seen bipartisan legislation, Democrats and Republicans team up to essentially put forth laws that would completely ban Chinese EVs from the U.S. market. Ahead of our interview, I came across a report in Politico that was quoting a Democratic Congressman Don Beyer from Virginia saying, and I'm going to quote him here. He says, "The only thing that terrifies me is BYD. The fact that it's so inexpensive would destroy every other car company's investment in electric vehicles." And so I guess I just wonder how realistic it is to enter the U.S. market. Are you seeing cracks around the walls that the U.S. has built to keep Chinese EVs out?
1: It's kind of a double-edged sword, because what was very clear at the Beijing Auto Show is that China is winning the EV race. It's very clear. So even though the U.S. has these concerns around manufacturing, around national security, it's actually losing out because China is very much at the center of the global auto industry, not just the global EV industry today. BYD's Stella Li, she said that she can manage without the US market, and that's because the demand is rising in other big markets like Southeast Asia, Latin America, Canada, as well as Europe. So these Chinese companies are going full steam ahead. They're moving on to the next frontier of technology. So all of them are developing humanoid robots, autonomous driving, whether it's for personal cars or for robo-taxis. And XPeng, which is a huge Chinese EV maker, is actually developing a flying taxi. And
0: a flying taxi. It's like the Jetsons.
1: Right.
0: It's finally here.
1: A flying car. I saw it with my own eyes. The founder told me that he's looking at manufacturing these flying taxis sometime next year.
0: Okay, do they really fly though? I just want to understand.
1: Yes, they literally come out another
0: really?
1: Vehicle and they take off vertically. Yes, it looks like a helicopter, but it's a car. And I asked the founder of XPeng why he's developing this technology, because surely electric vehicles, there's still more market share to gain. And he said, within China, within 3 years, these technologies are going to be completely applied in the real world. And that's why we need to move in that direction.
0: It sounds like you're saying that the rules, the tariffs that the U.S. has put in place have not ultimately prevented Chinese EVs from taking off, that they really are taking off regardless of what the U.S. is doing. Are you suggesting the U.S. market is not relevant to them?
1: It's not that it's not relevant. It's still a huge consumer market. But in the face of these types of controls over access to the U.S. market, China is recalibrating its approach. And it's saying, hey, we've got lots of other markets. We heard it from Stella Li herself, the BYD global spokesperson. We've got all these other markets where we can sell to. And we're doing very well there. We're expanding our capacity in order to meet the demand. And on top of that, we are developing these new technologies, the battery charging infrastructure, the robots, the autonomous vehicles, in order to survive and to continue doing well in the future.
0: On that note, Surinjata, thank you so much for joining us. I really appreciate it.
1: Thanks a lot.

0: That was Saranjana Tiwari, the Asia business correspondent for the BBC. If you enjoyed our show today, then I've got to mention that The Global Story is also a podcast. So please check it out and subscribe. 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
6: Next is Outlook in Lagos, Nigeria with me, Tommy Dixon. Blind musician Cobham Zasuko had all the love in the world, but that wasn't enough. He'd have to figure things out himself.
7: When everyone would go to school, I was left with the radio. I'd listen to pieces by Bach and Handel, and one of my favorite being this piece by Mozart. I'll just play a bit of it. You know, so I learned to play things like that, you know, just by ear while everyone else went to school.
6: A star in the making, but convincing others was a challenge.
7: They'd walk into the studio, see a 16-year-old, 17-year-old, 18-year-old blind kid, and then they'd immediately go out to confer. You know, having paid for your studio session, that's how you want to burn your hard-earned money. Like, you literally want to burn, you might as well set fire to your cash.
6: The story of a musical maestro after the BBC World Service News.
8: BBC News with Danielle Yawovetska. The US military says renewed strikes on Iranian targets were defensive as diplomatic moves continue to try to end the war. The attacks on Iranian missile sites and mine-laying boats have put renewed pressure on the ceasefire. In his latest comments, the US Secretary of State Marco Rubio said progress on reaching a peace deal with Iran would take a few days. Our State Department correspondent Tom Bateman has the latest.
9: This remains largely an interim agreement, and it is about reopening the Strait of Hormuz in return for the Americans lifting their naval blockade on Iranian ports. The whole issue of Iran's nuclear program, Washington's demands for the removal of highly enriched uranium or its disposal, and the Iranians' demands for the lifting of sanctions, the unfreezing of billions of dollars worth of oil revenue, all of that is currently being kicked off into a further 60-day process of negotiation if this deal gets signed, and that is still a big if.
8: The Israeli military has intensified airstrikes across Lebanon after the Prime Minister Benjamin Netanyahu said his country was at war again with Hezbollah. A reporter for the Lebanese National News Agency says 12 people were killed in overnight strikes on the town of Mashgara. There have also been attacks on districts in Tyre and Nabatea in southern Lebanon. A train has collided with a school minibus in Belgium, killing 4 people. 2 of the dead were teenagers. Other passengers were severely injured. The accident happened early in the morning at a level crossing in Buchenhout in East Flanders. Thomas Becken is the press officer for Infrabel, Belgium's railway network.
10: We have the images of our technical camera, and on those images we can see that the level crossing was closed at the moment of the accident. So that means the lights were on red and the barriers were closed. Why did the minivan still proceed to drive further? We don't know. But what I can tell you right now is that we are experiencing at this moment one of the worst accidents in the history of Belgium.
8: Top doctors in Britain say social media ranks alongside smoking as a threat to the health and well-being of young people. The Academy of Medical Royal Colleges made the statement in its submission to a government consultation on measures being considered for under 16 social media use, including a ban. Our technology editor is Zoe Kleinman.
11: Some of the ideas the government wanted opinions about included whether to restrict features designed to keep us on social media for longer, such as auto-scrolling, whether overnight curfews should be introduced, and banning under-16s from social media altogether. There's debate about whether a social media ban is the best way forward. In Australia, many children have found ways around it. Some campaigners say it should be up to the tech companies to make the platforms safer, rather than taking them away from young people.
8: You're listening to the World News from the BBC. Health officials in Gaza say that at least five people have been killed in an Israeli strike that hit a refugee camp in the centre of the Palestinian enclave. Medics and residents in the Maghazi camp say an Israeli drone fired a missile as people were confronting an anti-Hamas militia group. Such incursions into areas still under Hamas control by armed groups supported by Israel are reported to have been intensifying in recent weeks. Senegal's parliament has elected the sacked Prime Minister Ousmane Sonko as its new speaker, giving him a powerful platform to challenge the president. Mr. Sonko's predecessor stepped down on Sunday to make way for his ally. Mr. Sonko was unexpectedly removed from office by President Bassirou Diomaye Faye last week. South Korea has announced plans to build and launch its first nuclear-powered submarines. The country's defense minister said the vessels would be built at home using its own technology, despite pressure from Donald Trump to have them made in the US. Here's our global affairs reporter, Paul Moss.
12: Donald Trump has told allies they must do more to look after their own defense, rather than relying on US protection. Now it seems South Korea has taken him at his word. It's planning to have a fleet of nuclear-powered submarines, the first ready sometime in the 2030s. They won't carry nuclear weapons, but will be able to remain underwater for long periods, and their missiles could be used to hit North Korea's nuclear weapons sites. Mr. Trump had said he wanted the submarines built in the good old USA. On that wish, the president's been left disappointed.
8: The boss of the company that runs Starbucks in South Korea has made a second public apology over a controversial ad campaign that appeared to mock the 1980 massacre of pro-democracy protesters. Jung Yeon Jin, the chairman of Shinsegae, bowed three times and pleaded forgiveness on television after a public backlash and boycott of the coffee chain. And that's the latest BBC News.
6: Hello, you're listening to Outlook on the BBC World Service, your home for incredible life stories from around the world. I'm Tommy Dixon. We're back in Lagos, Nigeria, where I'm meeting a musical genius.
13: Every victor has a story.
6: That's our guest, singer, songwriter, and producer, Cobhams Asuko.
13: We all have our days of glory.
6: Me and the Outlook team met him at his studio in the upmarket area of Osapa in Lagos. It was a dimly lit and intimate space, kitted with plush suede sofas to the side. And at the far end, there's an extravagant matte black bar with golden cabinets. And each one housed every kind of drink you can think of. And of course, right in the center of the room were a medley of instruments. Cobhams told me this was his creative place, where friends in the industry would come, hang out, feel inspired, and create music. Realized at the time, but I was about to be his newest collaborator when inspiration struck after my visit to the bathroom.
14: Sorry, can I double check? Was that a track playing?
15: No, I was playing the piano.
14: That was you.

0: sound you heard?
1: It was just...
0: It's called bathroom soundtrack.
2: It felt so serene.
0: A little accompaniment for, like, yeah, while you do your business.
3: Cobhams has always been a gifted musician. Learning to play by ear and becoming fluent on instruments like the piano, guitar, and drums, he'd mastered anything that could produce a tune, including himself.
0: I'd puff my cheeks and play the 12-bar blues, so I'd walk around, you know, my house going... And stuff like that.
1: That is insane, Cobhams.
0: What the hell?
2: How did you discover you could do that?
0: I don't know. Like, it's just when you're by yourself as a kid and you're bored, you just try all kinds of stuff.
4: Play to ease the struggles of the day.
3: And what started out as some childhood fun blossomed into a career spanning over two decades, working with some of the biggest artists on the continent, like Grammy winner Angelique Kidjo and Afrobeats giants Tiwa Savage and Simi. He's even worked with U2's lead singer Bono. But making it in music wasn't straightforward. Born blind, Cobhams would face disbelief and struggle in the industry with those who felt they were literally setting their money alight by working with him.
4: For the weak and strong, we all dance to the same song.
3: Despite this, setbacks aren't things Cobhams dwells on. He's more focused on figuring out how to make the world work for him. It's something he's been doing his entire life.
0: I had to shape things to work for me, and I think I might have done that without realizing that was what I was doing. I always share the story of how I liked a particular type of candy, and whenever I wanted someone to buy for me, I had enough money to buy two. That way I'd always have other kids, you know, who were happy to go and buy for me. And they always knew that when they went out and bought for me, they got for themselves. So I think for me, that was part of me just sort of negotiating life and making life work for me. And it progressed with, you know, many other things, I think. Blind kid needing to make friends. You find out what the friends like and sort of engage them in conversation, you know, and talk about those things. And because ordinarily people are like, what do you know about Street Fighter? What do you know about Tekken? What do you know about Mortal Kombat 4 or Mortal Kombat 3, like, yeah, video games. And so for me, it was just a little way of bargaining. So yeah, I learned early on in life to make life work for me.
3: You said that when you were outside, you had to make things work for you. At home, was it set up for you? Was it set up for your visual impairment that you were born with?
0: Home was a very interesting place for me. I grew up with my brothers and my sister, and I don't think we knew what it meant to be blind. And I think that might have worked in my favor because I was a little headstrong and a little rambunctious and all over the place. I had a mouth. I would say things to people. If I ever got in a fight with one of my brothers, I'd lock myself in the kitchen and reveal all their secrets. You know?
2: That's so mean.
0: I know. I did crazy things. So I'd put their favorite pair of jeans in the shower and turn on the water or something. I mean, I just, you know, we were, I don't want to say mean to each other, but we played hard, you know, in the way that we played and all of that. And so I don't think there was that consideration of, oh, he's blind, so he can't do this, or we can't do this with him or whatever. So home was the perfect place for me because I wasn't always sitting in the awareness of being a blind person. Mm-hmm. And I think that really helped me. I think that helped my confidence. We didn't have a lot, you know, growing up, but I grew up with a lot of love. So home was a different setup for me. I didn't have to negotiate with my siblings as such or with my parents because everyone loved me and they were quite vocal, quite open, borderline overt about it.
3: Outside of your home, outside of your support system, outside of the structures that you'd put to be able to allow life to be able to work for you, did your visual impairment cause any difficulties for you day to day?
0: Not until much later in life, I think. As I grew older, I began to realize that you may be different from some of the other kids. You know, you can't do some of the, you know, silly things or the crazy things that they would do, you know, steal your parents' car at 14 or 15 or whatever and try to drive out, go impress a girl or whatever. You know, you couldn't do any of those things.
3: So you didn't experience or weren't aware of that until you got much older?
0: No, no. And if it happened, I was probably too involved with myself or too foolish to pay it any mind. I just carried on. So, you know, like if I played with kids who, for whatever reason, maybe we ran around or we did something and some kid fell on my account or something, and, you know, and they'd be like, look at him, blind boy or something. I'd be like, and so what? Like I'd run, you know, so fast, unaware of the limitation of not having sight. I'd run so fast, and sometimes I'd run into things or people. People would say, are you blind? And I would chuckle and say, yes. Once, you know, someone said in pidgin, person, what did you feel sorry for? No, they feel sorry for himself, meaning someone, you know, we're all taking pity on, or we all have, you know, pity for, you know, who doesn't feel sorry for himself. And I don't know that I understood what that meant until I grew older, and I realized the expectation was for me to feel sorry for myself. By the time I realized how important it was in terms of the things, you know, the limitations of being a blind person, I'd pretty much formed an opinion around and about myself and me being able to do just about anything, so that I tried just about anything for that reason.
3: It sounds like you had a great support system, even though you were a bit mischievous.
0: Oh, yeah. I had a great support system. My father, my mother, my siblings, they were all just very loving, just very, very supportive. My father played records all the time. And I think growing up in a home, you know, like the home I grew up in, informed pretty much how I turned out.
3: And your home was quite unusual because you grew up in a military barracks, didn't you?
0: That's correct. I grew up in the military, cantonment. It's a place called Ikeja Military Cantonment.
3: Yeah. Oh, okay. Is that the same Ikeja in Lagos?
0: Yeah, same Ikeja in Lagos.
3: Was your parents in the military?
0: My father was in the army, yes. My father was a soldier.
3: And what exactly did he do?
0: He did a lot of things. So I remember him working one time as a clerk or something like that for his battalion. And then at some point, he worked as a personal assistant to the then governor of Katsina State. And then, you know, continued. He worked in Abuja. So we were, you know, all over the place, following my father all over the place. Yeah.
3: You spoke about the sounds that filled your home, music.
0: Yes.
3: Can you tell me about some of the music that was being played at home that you remember when you were very young?
0: So my father and my mother played a lot of reggae music. A lot of Jimmy Cliff, Bob Marley, Peter Tosh. Sun is shining, the weather is sweet, yeah. Traditional African music, Ian Henshaw, Rex Lawson. Then through my brothers, I was getting to listen to a lot of Dr. Dre and Snoop Dogg and Timbaland and all of that. California, yeah.
3: These are like iconic hip hop stars,
0: yeah, iconic
3: and DJs,
0: hip-hop, yeah.
3: Artists.
0: Oh yeah.
3: And that LA scene is, at that time, it was very prominent for G-Funk.
0: Oh, G-Funk, exactly, yeah. So it was, sonically, my music was complex. So it was a good mix. I just sat there and I just soaked it all. I just lapped it all up.
3: I'm really interested for you. Was it the lyrics? Was it the instrumentation? Was it the tempo? What was it about those records that you just loved?
0: So I think one of the things that stood out to me, one element was always the bass line. And with reggae, you can always expect the bass line to be distinct. But it was also how they worked the voices. When you have, like, you know, certain records that were mixed by, like, Bruce Sweden, like the older Nat King Cole records, mm-hmm. where you'd have all the drums panned to one side and the orchestra panned to one side and all the bass panned to one side and all of that. Long, long ago, saying our soul. So I'd put my head between both speakers and just listen to, like, you know, stuff that's panned left and stuff that's panned right and just, you know, enjoy that mix. Your smile. And then sticky melodies generally. If, for instance, you know, I listened to a song that went like, put yourself in my place, only for a day, see if you can stand the loneliness I feel inside. You know, that's such a sweet, easy to remember melody. Never mind that it's talking about loneliness and it's sort of dreary and all of that lyrically speaking. But easy to remember melody, that sort of thing. So yeah, I think the sticky melodies also jumped out at me.
3: Oh my gosh, Cobhams, you're such a performer. I can literally see it. Have you always been that way?
0: I think so. When I was, what, maybe 7, 8 years old, I'd stand outside my block, and my mother had these barrels she used to store water in. And I would step out, and I would drum on those things until, like, I had blisters on my hands. But then what was interesting was, as I made music, like, just playing on them and just banging hard, like, kids would come out, and they would dance, and I would rap and sing, and I would give a show every night without realizing that I was giving a show.
3: As you got older, there was something that played a really, really significant part in your understanding of the wider world, and that was radio. Mm-hmm. Can you tell me about what radio did for you?
0: So growing up in the barracks and in an environment where people didn't know immediately what to do in terms of my education or my integration into the social world, and my father, you know, being a soldier who's always traveling, my mother who's at home looking after the family, looking after us, love was pretty much what they knew to give to me. But in terms of finding out next steps, you know, where to go and all of that, I don't think my parents knew exactly how to raise a blind child and the necessary tools and the places to take me in order for me to be equipped. For instance, I started school when I was about 10 years old. Mm-hmm. The average kid would probably start primary one at about 6, or maybe nursery school about 4, or these days, you know, it's even earlier. And so I had to figure certain things out for myself. When everyone would go to school, I was left with the radio. We had this JVC radio that had a AM and a shortwave and a medium wave bands and things like that. And I would just tune and discover stations all over the place. In France and Germany and the UK. During one of those searches, I stumbled upon the BBC World Service.
5: BBC World Service. We're now closing on 15.22 megahertz. This is London.
0: And I would go to, like, different frequencies, because they would broadcast on a certain frequency and then shut down for the day and then broadcast on another frequency, and I'd find them. And at some point, I had, like, a schedule in my head to know where to listen to World Service, you know, in the evenings or in the mornings. And I'd listen to Network Africa and, you know, Focus on Africa and Sports Roundup and all these interesting things.
6: Good morning from the BBC in London, and welcome to Network Africa. This morning, we are going to be exploring...
0: Radio in Nigeria also had something called the Educational Service of Radio Nigeria, yeah, where they ran programs that taught what folks were learning at school. And so my friends would come back and find out that in addition to current affairs, I also knew some of the stuff that they were teaching them. And sometimes some of the stuff that I knew were pretty much more advanced than what they were teaching them. So I knew about laminar and turbulent flow,
2: what?
0: You know.
2: Sorry, wait, at 9 years old, you were talking to your friends about laminar and turbulent flow.
0: And they didn't understand. And, you know, I'd listened to stuff on chemistry, and I knew about linear expansivity and surface tension and those sorts of things because they were on the radio and I was listening. I was just lapping it all up.
3: It sounds like you were getting a wealth of knowledge in so many different spheres because of the influence of radio.
0: Absolutely.
3: Were you also listening to music on the radio too?
0: I was listening to music. I was listening to a lot of music. So I got introduced to jazz 12, 13, 14. I'd listen to pieces by Bach and Handel and Mozart and all of this. And I learned to play a lot of stuff. One of my favorite being this piece by Mozart. I'll just play a bit of it.

0: You know, so I learned to play things like that, you know, just by ear while everyone else went to school.
1: You had a completely different type of, education. Yeah. You're sat in front of a piano right now. Mm-hmm. The keys was your first instrument.
0: Yes.
1: Can you tell me how you were introduced to playing music?
0: I ran into this friend who had a tiny piano, like maybe just about 8 keys, and he'd just bang on the thing and play on it all the time. And so I figured this very basic principle when I got my hand on the thing, that if you played towards the right, the notes went higher, and if you played towards the left, the notes went lower. In the middle of the whole thing, he showed up and I was playing with his piano, and he snatched the thing and was, you know, was like, well, give me my thing. What I was doing didn't mean anything to him. I think I cried that day. And then I really wanted a piano, and then a friend of mine, Rangla Rotimi, I told him I could play. And then he came and gave me this piano, which was a little bigger than my friend's. It had 12 keys. And he said, I'm going to give you this piano on one condition. Don't play it outside. And I didn't know why at the time. I would later come to find out that the piano belonged to his sister, who wasn't playing it at all, and he felt like I had better use for the piano than she did, so he stole it from her and gave it to me.
2: Oh my gosh.
1: So you're learning to play on a stolen piano.
0: And I started to figure out all kinds of songs. Do a deer, a female deer, ray, a drop of golden sun. And my dear sister Matilda, she was there with me. We put like numbers on the keys, like 1, 2, 3, 4, 5, 6, 7, 8, 9, 10, 11, 12, and then we'd have like 3, 2, 1, 2, 3, 3, 3, 2, 2, 2, 3, 5, 5, and so we just, you know, made up songs, you know, using the numbers and all of that, and then I progressed from there. So that was pretty much my introduction, and then I was discovered by my godfather, who then gave me a little Casio keyboard, and he'd take me to church, and I started to play for the choir. So when I was about 9, 10 years old, I was playing the organ in my church, and you know, I'd by this time sort of grown to playing more advanced stuff.
1: Amazed by Cobham's ability, his godfather knew that this talent needed to be nurtured. So he suggested to his parents that he enroll at Pacelli, a specialist school in Lagos for blind and partially sighted children.
0: Pacelli School changed my life in many ways. I was really discovered as a musician, as a person, as an able person who's able to do things. So first, I first encountered Braille in Pacelli School. Just being able to read by myself, for myself, is such an incredible feeling. You know, being able to read and write by myself, that was all I needed to just take off. And Pacelli gave that to me. It also helped to grow my music. For the first time, I had access to pianos. As a matter of fact, I discovered at some point that the music room had a broken window. So it was one of these older buildings with very big window panes. And there was a broken back window through which I would make my way into the music room and sit behind the piano and practice and practice. We also had like other instruments in the music room. So I learned to play the guitar. I started to learn to play the guitar, and I learned to play drums, and I learned to, so it gave me music in many ways, and it gave me education in many ways, and it gave me routine in many ways. I began to play for, we had mass every day, and I would play for mass on Sundays, and we had this organ. It had two pedals that pumped air into like a chamber, and that was how you got sound. And I would work that thing, you know, for the duration of mass. And so I would get an extra boiled egg at breakfast, because the matron would be like, you worked so hard, you know, pumping that thing and playing the organ for us and all that and all that. So I got rewarded. And then I had a music teacher, Mr. John Yakini, who was incredibly talented, but was also willing to pour himself into me. He had this trick he used to do where he would play the keyboard and the accordion together. And I learned to do it. And there were a few blind teachers who at some point wouldn't be able to tell or couldn't tell whether it was Mr. John Yakini playing or me sometimes, you know.
2: Wow, you were that good.
0: Yeah, I could copy just about anything, and I listened to him, I listened closely enough, and I would play his repertoire, play his songs. Teachers who would pass by the music room and would greet him in Yoruba because they thought it was him playing, and I wouldn't know what to do. I'd be so confused. I wouldn't know how to respond. Yeah, so Pachelli was that place. You know, it had mischief and fun and possibilities. And it was the first time I would encounter other blind people like me. And that was another moment, you know, just being around other blinds. And I'm like, so you're telling me that all these people just like me. So, yeah, it was a school that raised me. It was a school that raised me in many ways. And a school, I think, that raised many successful blind persons out of Nigeria. It was a place filled with possibilities, and it gave me wings.
1: You know, earlier on, you were telling me about the limitations that people had put on you, being a blind person. Mm. What would people's reactions be to your fluency and your ability to, you know, progress from basic music to then advanced music, and you're just understanding it all by ear?
0: I think the general reaction was one of wonder. So, you know, first of all, there's this kid who didn't go to school, and then all of a sudden he's the only kid in the block who's playing, you know, for the church. It's awe, it's wonder. Yeah, so my immediate space, I think, you know, they greeted the realization that I could do these things, you know, with awe. And then I was a cool kid. I became a popular cool kid, you know, in my neighborhood. Yeah, I was the guy who played the piano, and then I got into school, and I would come home with my Braille books, and I was a guy who read Braille, which made no sense to any sighted person. So yeah, I was a magician.
1: Pacelli's influence on Cobham's was magical, and he soared. As years passed, he decided to study law at the University of Lagos and also search for his big break in music. But in that pursuit, he'd face discrimination and doubters. That's all coming up in Outlook just after the short break for the news. Don't go anywhere.
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0: In part two of Outlook from Lagos, Nigeria, student and aspiring musician Cobhams Asuko was about to make the biggest gamble of his life.
1: Told everybody I was going to become a successful lawyer, I'd work at The Hague, I'd do this, I'd do that. And then here I was getting out of school without a plan other than my ability to make music.
0: Betting on himself, he'd win big. His records became hits and even drew the interest of YouTube frontman and music icon Bono. That's after the BBC World Service News.
2: BBC News with Danielle Yawovetska. The US military says renewed strikes on Iranian targets were defensive as diplomatic moves continue to try to end the war. The US Secretary of State said progress over reaching a peace deal with Iran would take a few days. Health officials in Gaza say at least five people have been killed in an Israeli strike that hit a refugee camp in the centre of the Palestinian enclave. Medics and residents in the Maghazi camp say an Israeli drone fired a missile as people were confronting an anti-Hamas militia group. A train has collided with a school minibus in Belgium, killing four people. Two of the dead were teenagers. The early morning accident happened at a level crossing in East Flanders. Senegal's parliament has elected the sacked Prime Minister Ousmane Sonko as its new speaker, giving him a powerful platform to challenge the president. South Korea says it's planning to launch its first nuclear-powered submarine in about a decade's time, aimed at countering North Korea's submarine-launched missile threats. Top doctors in Britain say social media ranks alongside smoking as a threat to the health and well-being of young people. The Academy of Medical Royal Colleges is recommending doctors routinely ask young patients about their screen time. The French government says seven people have died during the current heat wave. Five of those were drownings. The boss of the company that runs Starbucks in South Korea has made a second public apology over a controversial ad campaign that appeared to mock the 1980 massacre of pro-democracy protesters. The son of the founder of the Mango clothing empire, who was recently arrested over his father's death during a mountain hike 18 months ago, has dismissed the accusation of murder. In a letter to Mango staff, Jonathan Andique calls the allegation serious, unjust and unfounded. He says he's stepping down as vice president to focus on his legal defence. BBC News.
0: Hello, wherever in the world you're listening from. This is Outlook, bringing you a series of intimate conversations from Lagos, Nigeria. I'm Tommy Dixon. We're picking up the story of blind musician and producer Cobhams Asuko. Born into a family that showered him with love, but not necessarily the tools to cope with his disability, Cobhams realised at a young age he'd have to take matters into his own hands and mould the world to make life work for him. When he wasn't able to attend mainstream schools like other children, he found his education through international radio. Listening to programs from Radio Nigeria and the BBC World Service, Cobhams was exposed to the world and discovered subjects far beyond the curriculum. At 10 years old, he'd learned to play the keyboard by ear and became fluent, recreating classical pieces by famous composers like Bach and Mozart. After his prodigious abilities were discovered by his godfather, Cobhams was quickly enrolled at Pacelli School for the Blind in Lagos, where his talents were nurtured. There he thrived in both music and academia, and later secured a place at the University of Lagos to study law. Although a career in the courthouse was his ambition on paper, Cobham's real dream was to break into the music industry. So he began working on the side as a producer at a local music studio. And one day, he'd meet a music manager that would change everything.
1: I'd started making music generally. I love to sequence, I love to program, I love to just, you know, make music. And one day I was cutting a commercial in the studio and some guy called Big Bamo walks in. He was looking for an empty CD to burn something onto. And I was like, well, yeah, you can have one or two. And he was like, how much I need to pay you? I was like, no, you don't need to pay me. You can just have it. And he was like, oh, by the way, I love what you're working on. Can you work for my guys? Can you come make music for my guys? They're called Maintain. And I was like, oh my goodness, I know those guys. I was a fan of their music at the time. And so I said, yes, no problem, I'll do it. I had a manager at the time who was also my girlfriend. And they only had 10,000 naira to pay me. You know, 10,000 naira wasn't a lot of money at the time.
0: So 10,000 naira is about $7?
1: thereabout. And my manager was like, well, you can't accept that. You're worth a lot more than that. I just wanted to make the record. I wanted to make money as well, but I also really wanted to make it was an opportunity to produce a group like Maintain. Before then, it was pretty hard for that to happen because I started producing when I was about, what, maybe 16, 17, thereabout. And so you're sitting in the studio having paid, and you're sitting with a 16-year-old who's blind, who's trying to make your music, and that's how you want to burn your hard-earned money. Like, you literally want to burn, you might as well set fire to your cash.
0: Is that how it felt for you when people would come into the studio and they would see you for the first time?
1: That was what, yeah, like they'd walk into the studio, see a 16-year-old, 17-year-old, 18-year-old blind kid, and then they'd immediately go out to confer. And I could tell that, like, what are we doing? How did we land with this guy? Because half the time, you know, my sound engineer, who's a much older guy, would book the gig for me, and I'd show up, you know, ready to do my thing, and then the musicians would come, and they'd be skeptical. We had someone keep us in the studio one time for like 8 hours. He's a popular musician now.
3: 8 hours?
1: Yeah, kept us in the studio for like 8 hours, didn't show up. How can this guy make our record? You know, we paid so much for the studio time and all that and all that. So these guys, the Maintain guys, took a chance on me. I was, well, maybe 2021 then when it happened. And I said, you know what, how many songs do you want to work on? And he was like, three. We'll pay you 20,000 naira for the three songs. And so they paid me, and I turned around and took the money they paid me to buy snacks and drinks for our studio sessions. So I didn't even spend the money on myself. And I went in there and I made Catch Cold, and I made a couple other songs for the group. I catch cold. Catch Cold had come out. It was playing on the radio. I think it was at a barber shop or somewhere like that. It was from a distance, I could hear it. I was ready to make my way to the barber shop to just stand in front of the place and listen to this record that I had made in the studio. Because we get money, we can't go to party. Because we do party, they give us a party. In your own coming, Dubai Yari. That's like I said, but the shaggy cousin, it wasn't. It was surreal. The most amazing experience. There was a tinge of sadness because I couldn't tell people I made it. Like, it wouldn't make sense. As a matter of fact, my sociology lecturer was talking about drive, hunger drive, and this and that. Like, sometimes, you know, when you feel cold, it was like, how many of you know the song Catch Cold? And I wanted to say, I produced it, but no one would have believed me, so I just sat there.
0: Why?
1: So, because I was young and I was a struggling student, and I was just doing life, like, apart from my friends. But yeah, your friends know you. What's the big deal? They probably knew you made it before, you know, it came out. So, but I couldn't tell, you know, the random stranger out there who was listening and bumping to the track that you made this song. And I wanted people to know that I made it. So it wasn't until I made another song with Maintain the next year. And they mentioned my name in that song that everything sort of went, oh. Because in the song, they're like, Kobams, are you ready?
4: Yeah, Mr. Morris, let's blast.
1: But my second year, my third year, I had more songs on the radio than school was letting me be great. So, you know, in my third year, I was just like, look, I'm done. So I went to my room in Mariri Hall one day. I gave out, like, all of my stuff, and I hailed a cab and just bounced, just got out of campus.
0: I just left.
1: I was done. And I just went to the studio, and I just kept on working, and I just kept on making music.
0: What did your family, parents think of that?
1: So, like I said, I'd always done well with school. And so my parents, you know, my family generally, they've always had faith in me. They've always believed in me. They've always encouraged me. I knew that I had to make something of myself at this point because this was such a shift. Everyone expected, you know, I'd become a lawyer. I told everybody I was going to become a successful lawyer. I'd work at the International Court of Justice. I'd go to The Hague. I'd do this. I'd do that. And then here I was getting out of school without a plan other than my ability to make music and the fact that I was in demand. So I was there. I was making music. And my songs began to become hits. And yeah, my new life was born.
0: Cobham's bet on himself big time, and his gamble paid off. He'd win numerous awards for his production and songwriting, and musicians were lining up to work with him. So you see me for a road one day. Including Nigerian Afrobeat songstress Yemi Alade, Kenyan Afro-pop band Salty Soul, and in 2015, U2's superstar lead singer, Bono.
1: That was another surreal moment. Part of what I do as a musician, you know, as I grew older, I began to realize that there's an aspect of, you know, music that entertains and makes people dance. But it's such a powerful medium. And so whenever I find the opportunity to work on a project that highlights the importance of something for Africa or for women or for persons living with disability or whatever, you know, I jump on those sorts of opportunities. And so one foundation had reached out to me the previous year to work on a song highlighting the importance of agriculture. And I'd done that with about 19 artists from different parts of Africa, and it was a huge success. And so the following year, they had reached out to me to work on this song for a campaign tagged Poverty is Sexist. And so I'd worked on this song with some incredible female artists from different parts of Africa. Obviously, Bono's the founder of One. He was in the studio and agreed to put his voice on it. For me, that was just magical. Generally, as a producer, you know, you direct the beat, you direct the artist's delivery, you know, you give vocal direction and all that. And I'm like, how on earth am I going to direct Bono? And, you know, he had sung this line, which was incredibly beautiful. But some of the lyrics I felt were, they were a bit strong for the taste of what I was going for. I was like, look, we've got to fix this part of the record that has him on it. And everybody was like, what? Can you tell him that? Because I'm certainly not going to tell him. Yeah, everybody just sort of chickened out. And I felt like I was standing in front of a king and I was two sentences away from having my head chopped off.
0: What did he say?
1: I approached him. I was like, sir, you have great lyrics here and I really like it, but I feel like it would make a big difference if we said this and that and the other. And he was like, brilliant. It's such a brilliant idea. Why not? Where's the microphone? I was like, so why was everybody so afraid now? Huh? We could have just, you know. Then he made the correction and it made the record just that much better.
0: It sounds like a real pinch me moment.
1: Yeah.
0: And, you know, your music career was thriving. I want to know about your personal life. What was going on there? Because you were also starting a family too, weren't you?
1: Oh, yes. So, yeah, I was working hard, just making music and all of that. And then I think I decided sometime in 2009, 2010, that it was time. I could start a family. I could do this. So in Nigeria, it's a big deal. You think about starting a family, you think about supporting your family in every way, or financially, spiritually, morally, what, you know, whatever way. And so in 2010, well, I figured it was time for me to do it. So yeah, I went ahead and got married and started a family.
0: Fantastic. And now you're you know, a father to boys. What's it like being a father?
1: It's incredibly joyful. It's incredibly beautiful. You know, it fills you with a strong sense of fulfillment when you look back and see that, you know, you've contributed to who these people have become in some way. But, you know, it comes with the responsibility to raise those children, sometimes in spite of very interesting circumstances.
0: And your children are also visually impaired, aren't they?
1: That's correct.
0: Can you tell me about that?
1: That's something you deal with. I feel like that's something I'm still dealing with. You would imagine that it would be easier because I know the ropes. But first of all, you don't start out thinking, I'm blind, so it's just perfectly normal. You know, I'm going to have blind kids, and yeah, they're going to be fine. We're just going to carry on. You want them to be all that they can be, and you want them to have all of their faculties and senses and everything, and just be like any other kid out there. And so

0: 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By continuing to listen, you verify that you qualify within one of these categories. 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
1: People would be like, how could you not have thought of that? I mean, you were born, you know, not being able to see yourself. So how couldn't you have thought of that as a possibility? But yeah, just because of how I've lived my life, being a blind person wasn't like the most definitive part of my life. It was definitely a part of my life and something that, you know, I had to deal with. But my life is defined by who I am, the things I do, the things I like, the things I don't like, how I interact with people and all of that. Mm-hmm. And so that's the general expectation, you know, even in expecting to raise kids. The dynamic of raising a blind child means that there are certain things you need to pay specific attention to in terms of, you know, their safety and in terms of, you know, their interaction and all that and all that. And my wife's a trooper. She has also handled it with a lot of grace and a lot of strength. I'm happy now that I can do the things that, you know, I'm able to do with them, and they're amazing boys, amazing, incredibly talented boys. But yeah, I think the first reaction is one of wow, I didn't see this one coming.
2: Well, it sounds like you guys did a phenomenal job, and I'm interested, are they getting 8-key or 12-key pianos anytime soon?
1: They're quite fortunate to have been born into music, and music that is thriving in many ways. So yes, my first son, my firstborn, surprised us when he played Twinkle Twinkle Little Star on the piano when he was just 2 years and 3 weeks.
2: Oh wow.
1: And now he's learning to play pieces by Bach and, you know, the likes. I mean, still sort of the basic sides of those pieces, but, you know, he's learning. My second son, his piano playing is a bit enigmatic. He's sort of using the sounds around him to map his way, as opposed to, you know, the conventional, traditional. So it's interesting, but they have an upright piano in the house. That's a lot better than what I started with. They're having it much better than me, and I'm quite happy about that.
2: That's brilliant. I haven't got any other questions, but I was wondering, is it possible to hear some music to take us out?
1: So here's a song I started to write on the streets of London, titled Angels All Around.

0: jingles all around.
1: So, Cobhams, you're live on radio right now, and you spoke about how significant this medium was in your life growing up. Is there anything that you want to say now?
2: It's a surreal moment from, like I said, listening to, you know, Sports Roundup to Play of the Week to Letter from America, Alistair Cook. Oh my goodness, I remember that. You know, so I've been listening for the last time. How old? I'm 45. So I started listening when I was about 7, 8. So what, maybe 38 years ago. So I started listening 38 years ago. I'm still listening to this very day. And it's just amazing how the BBC World Service and other BBC stations, they're all a part of my life, a soundtrack, a constant soundtrack to my life. So I'd say to everyone listening to me right now, you know, we're part of a community. Some of us for 30 years, some of us for 40 years, some of us for 50 years. Some of us have followed the Archers for as long as it's been around. And we're still listening. I hope that we'll all be here for a long time and that BBC continues to be, I think, to us, what it's always been, a source for news and information and entertainment and the convener of this community of listeners. Even wherever you
1: find me. My thanks to the multi-talented musician and producer Cobhams Asuko speaking to me in Lagos, Nigeria. I'm Tommy Dixon. Today's program was produced by me and Julian Siddle. And Outlook will be back again tomorrow, where I'll be catching up with actor and content creator Samuel Perry. Inspired by his thespian father, Samuel took comedic theatre to a whole new level when he started performing online as the outrageous and cash-savvy street kid, Brother Shaggy.
3: I would say Jesus must give me money before you go back to heaven. You found it interesting that why on earth would someone say he's going to grab Jesus' garment to give him money?

0: then Tunde had not posted it. Tunde had not is like the biggest blogger from Africa from then. Just went viral.
1: Samuel's explosive entry into fame. Outlook is back in Lagos, Nigeria at the same time tomorrow, so I'll see you then.

0: And welcome to Witness History from the BBC World Service with me, Helen Ledwick. I'm taking you back to the year 2000 for a pivotal moment in Mexico's history, a presidential election that saw a change of government for the first time in 71 years. 10 p.m. on the 2nd of July, election day, and in Mexico City, the main opposition candidate, Vicente Fox, is at party headquarters with his team. They've been camped out in what they call the war room, monitoring the results as they come in. TV screens, phones, faxes. They've even hired their own satellite feed so they don't have to rely on official channels. And then it happens.
1: So before we had the official results, Fox received a call from President Zedillo telling him, "You won."
0: Francisco Ortiz is the campaign's marketing strategist. He's in the room when the call comes through.
1: So, well, I'm now getting... I'm feeling the same excitement that I felt at that time, because President Zedillo called him telling him, "You won."
0: President Zedillo of the Institutional Revolutionary Party, the PRI, has just conceded. Francisco's boss, Vicente Fox of the National Action Party, or PAN, will be the next president of Mexico.
1: I mean, we were extremely happy. At that time, I thought I may die now. It was the feeling, I mean, that you already accomplished a big, big task, which looked like an impossible one.
0: Impossible, because the PRI had won every single presidential election since it was founded in 1929, leading to decades of mistrust. And even though there'd been changes to make elections more transparent, it was hard for people to believe that another party could win. So, a year before the election, Fox's team decide they need a fresh approach, someone outside of politics, someone who knows how to build brands, someone like Francisco, who's working for a big media company.
1: The headhunter called me and told me, "Are you interested in handling a presidential marketing campaign?" And I said, "How is that? Because here in Mexico, we have only a ruling party, which is PRI, and there is no another position, I mean, that has the possibility to win." And he told me, "No, have you heard about Fox?" And I said, "Yes, the TV station in the U.S., Fox Television." I said, no. "This is the governor of one of the Mexican states, which is Guanajuato." So I run and buy a political magazine, which is called Proceso, trying to understand who is Fox.
0: This is how the BBC described him at the time.
2: Vicente Fox is a towering man with a brisk moustache who looks like the chief executive of a big company. That's not really surprising, because that's what he used to be, head of Coca-Cola in Mexico.
0: So a businessman, but in signature cowboy boots, a wide-brimmed hat, and a silver belt buckle that spells out F-O-X. And he grew up on a ranch. He's a marketeer's dream.
1: The character was like a Mexican superhero, you know. He was a very, very good product.
0: Francisco is in, and it's full on. Fast-moving, modern marketing, nothing like the traditional campaigning that voters are used to. The team churns out 65 TV adverts in just 9 months. And at first, not everyone gets it.
1: As a matter of fact, the first TV commercial that we produced, I remember that day that we were at the PAN building, and we present the TV commercial, and everybody says, what's that? Because the only thing that we were saying was ja, ja, ja, ja, ja, ja, ja, ja, which is do it now, do it now, do it now.
3: Yeah.
1: Showing that you are tired of all the other things. But the only thing that you was looking at was people only saying ja, ja, ja, and doing this signal with the fingers, which is the B of victory. And the B of Vicente.
4: Voto por el cambio. Fox presidente.
1: So nobody expects to see this kind of things. So it helped us a lot to position us against the official candidate, which was Francisco Labastida for the PRI.
0: At this point, Labastida is leading in the polls, the clear frontrunner. But as the campaign rolls on, Fox narrows the gap. In spring 2000, there's a televised debate with Fox widely seen as the winner. And now, a second debate has been lined up.
1: The next one supposedly was intended to be only between the three top candidates, which were Fox, Labastida, and Cárdenas, which were the top three parties. But they didn't want to have it. I mean, the PRI didn't want to have it because they knew that we won the first, they didn't want to have the second one.
0: So when the day arrives, a last-minute press conference is called. You can see the whole thing on YouTube. Three candidates sitting side by side in a garden, surrounded by reporters, arguing. Fox's opponents are saying the format hasn't been settled, the TV networks haven't agreed.
1: And Fox said, no, I want the debate today. In Spanish will be hoy. I want it hoy. Lo quiero hoy. I want it today. I want it today.
3: El viernes.
5: Hoy.
3: El viernes.
5: Hoy.
0: Francisco is worried, and he's right to be. The polls drop, and the headlines are brutal.
1: I saw him in the morning, and I said, well, all the newspapers say, stubborn Fox, he didn't understand that we can conduct the debate, blah, blah, blah. So all the media was against Fox. So at the end of the day, I said, well, what are we going to do now?
0: Francisco calls a crisis meeting, but the other candidates are one step ahead.
1: Cárdenas and Labastida start with a commercial that say, you don't want a president that is very stubborn. And they use the image from the meeting in which Fox was today. So we said, okay, let's apply the jiu-jitsu strategy.
0: The jiu-jitsu strategy. They're thinking, can we flip this on its head?
1: Here in Mexico, we have a saying that says, don't leave for tomorrow what you can do today. So we said, okay, these old politicians, they want to do all the things that has to be solved today, tomorrow. But Fox want to solve all the problems of the country today. So what do you prefer? So we put it on air and we shift the tendency of the polls, and then we start being up. It was a very, very, very key day for us.
0: When election day finally arrives, Fox's team is confident. And at 11 p.m. on the 2nd of July, only an hour after that phone call, President Zedillo goes on television and publicly concedes.
6: Presidente de la República será el licenciado Vicente Fox Quesada.
1: Then we had a big celebration inside the party with Fox at the balcony. And then I decided to go and have some tacos before going to El Ángel de la Independencia, because I maybe have not eaten in the last 3 days, I don't know. And then I went and celebrate the winning.
0: Tens of thousands of Fox supporters are out on the streets of Mexico City, surrounding the monument known as the Angel of Independence, chanting, celebrating, car horns blaring. It's a proud moment for Francisco.
1: We had a ruling party that was more like a dictatorial party, I mean, because we didn't have any opposition during 71 years. So it was very important for Mexico, but for Latin America too, because then you show that there is a possibility to change government. So it opened the possibility for another party to win.
0: Vicente Fox went on to govern Mexico for a full 6-year term. Francisco Ortiz stepped away from politics in 2003, but stayed in marketing. He still works in Mexico City today. He was speaking to me, Helen Ledwick, for Witness History.
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5: BBC World Service. It's midday, GMT. This is Oliver Conway with the newsroom. Efforts are continuing to try to secure a US-Iran peace deal despite American attacks overnight.
13: They've been very carefully characterized as self-defense, defensive in nature. So therefore, the ceasefire is still in effect.
5: We go live to Washington and get the view from Iran as it issues a new warning. Also today, a train has hit a school minibus in Belgium, killing four people. The light display that went wrong in Australia. Falling drones narrowly missed hitting people. And
14: Titan of inspiration, improvisation, of pride, of joy. And I don't think anyone will ever quite get close to that. You couldn't help but move in some way to dance or be emotionally moved by his music.
5: Jazz great Sonny Rollins has died at the age of 95. We look back at his life. First, our top stories.
15: BBC News with Danielle Yawovetska. Iran's Revolutionary Guard have said they have the right to retaliate against violations of the ceasefire after the US carried out renewed airstrikes on Iranian missile sites and mine-laying boats. They also said their air defense units had shot down a US drone and fired at a fighter jet that entered Iranian airspace. Azadeh Moshiri reports from Delhi.
16: It's hard to get to grips with the state of play right now, given that these strikes that the United States is calling defensive ones happened hours after Iranian negotiators reportedly arrived in Doha to further negotiations. Marco Rubio did signal some optimism about a potential for progress in the negotiations in the next few days. And then on top of that, you have what's happening in parallel. Prime Minister Benjamin Netanyahu of Israel saying that Israel would intensify strikes against Hezbollah in Lebanon. And it's worth remembering that Iranian officials, they connect these two conflicts. They see them as deeply intertwined.
15: Health officials in Gaza say that at least five people have been killed in an Israeli strike that hit a refugee camp in the center of the Palestinian enclave. Medics and residents in the Maghazi camp say an Israeli drone fired a missile as people were confronting an anti-Hamas militia group. A train has collided with a school minibus in Belgium, killing four people, including two children aged 12 and 15. The bus driver and another adult were also killed. The accident happened at a level crossing outside Buchenhout in East Flanders. Aruna Iyengar has more details.
17: The barriers apparently were down and the traffic lights were on red, and CCTV footage shows that the level crossing was closed at the time of the accident. A spokesperson for the Belgian Railways said that the collision took place at 8 o'clock. They've said that they do not know how the accident could have happened, said that the investigation is for the police and the public prosecutor's office to investigate, and he said that they're cooperating with that investigation.
15: Britain's Prime Minister Keir Starmer has said his government will put together a game-changer policy to take on social media giants to protect children. He pledged to do so very quickly. Our health editor is Hugh Pym.
18: The Academy of Medical Royal Colleges says any decision about banning social media for under-16s is up to the government, but its submission explains that the profession's concerns about the health impact of unfettered exposure to tech and devices on children and young people rank alongside smoking. The document cites as examples the physical and mental health problems caused by watching extreme violence online. The Academy says there should be guidance for doctors and other health staff on how to spot any inappropriate or unhealthy use of social media and online content.
15: You're listening to the latest world news from the BBC. Senegal's parliament has elected the sacked Prime Minister Ousmane Sonko as its new speaker, giving him a powerful platform to challenge the president. Mr. Sonko's predecessor stepped down on Sunday to make way for his ally. Mr. Sonko was unexpectedly removed from office by President Bassirou Diomaye Faye last week. Relations between the two men had been deteriorating for months, with Mr. Sonko openly criticising the president for his handling of Senegal's debt problems. The military governor of Ituri province in the Democratic Republic of Congo, the epicentre of the current Ebola outbreak, has likened the struggle to contain the virus to a war which they lack resources to fight. Johnny Leboya and Kashama called for health officials to step up efforts to prevent Ituri descending into catastrophe. The son of the founder of the Mango clothing empire, who was arrested a week ago over his father's death, has dismissed the accusation of murder. In a letter to Mango staff, Jayatan Andik calls the allegations serious, unjust and unfounded. He says he's stepping down as vice president to focus on his legal defence. The boss of the company that runs Starbucks in South Korea has made a second public apology over a controversial ad campaign that appeared to mock the 1980 massacre of pro-democracy protesters. Jung Yong-jin, the chairman of Shinsegae, the parent company of Starbucks Korea, bowed three times and pleaded forgiveness on television after a public backlash and boycott of the coffee chain. Mr. Jung said the blame lay solely with him.
19: I take it very seriously the fact that many people felt deep pain and anger because of Starbucks Korea's inappropriate marketing campaign. Regardless of the reasons, the responsibility I bear for the hurt caused to the people is not something I take lightly. I will make no excuses. I am solely responsible for the matter. It is my fault.
15: And that's the latest BBC News.
5: Thank you. You're listening to the newsroom from the BBC World Service with Oliver Conway. Yesterday, the US Secretary of State Marco Rubio suggested there could be some good news on the US-Iran peace deal by the end of the day. Instead, at around midnight local time, the Iranians were hit by new American airstrikes. The US military said it targeted missile sites in southern Iran as well as boats trying to lay mines in what it described as a defensive action. So what does that mean for the ceasefire? Here's retired US Army General David Petraeus.
13: They've been very carefully characterized as self-defense, defensive in nature. So therefore, the ceasefire is still in effect. But of course, rules of engagement never deny a force the right to defend themselves. And that's how they're characterizing these particular actions.
5: Well, let's talk to our correspondent, Tom Simons, in Washington. Tom, negotiations over an interim peace deal still apparently continuing. What is the thinking in the U.S. over these attacks?
20: Well, actually, very little's been said by the U.S. administration about these attacks overnight. All that CENTCOM has said is that they conducted self-defense strikes to protect our troops from threats posed by Iranian forces. And it's been reported that that involved two mine-laying boats that were spotted by U.S. forces, which then took them out. And then the Iranian state media said that there were blasts in the southern port city of Bandar Abbas, and the Revolutionary Guard Corps said that its forces had taken down a drone which had entered its airspace and fired at an F-35 fighter jet. So that's all we know about the military side of this, and the U.S. are not commenting on what that might mean for the talks. The Supreme Leader of Iran, Mujtaba Khomeini, has said that Washington is losing its influence in the Middle East, and he said that Middle East countries shouldn't host U.S. attacks from its bases or from their bases. And China has said both sides should respect the truce. But I think this is another layer on top of a big layer of challenges for the U.S. negotiating team.
5: But it does still sound like they're pressing ahead, with U.S. Secretary of State Marco Rubio saying progress could take a few days.
20: Yes, Marco Rubio said he's about to come back from Delhi to the US. He said it's going to take a couple of days. I think a lot of talking back and forth about specific language in the initial document, which tells you something, that it's an initial document. This is just the beginning of a long process. It seems like the Straits of Hormuz are the biggest target for the US negotiators. They want them opened and then perhaps to start talking about what they do about Iranian nuclear material. But the talks are still on. There was an Iranian delegation in Qatar yesterday. Donald Trump, he's off to hospital today to have a medical checkup. But he has only said in the last 24 hours or last 12 hours that the enriched uranium, what he called nuclear dust, will be turned over to the U.S. to be brought home or potentially destroyed in conjunction and coordination with the Islamic Republic of Iran. So he's not backing away from his main aim, which is to get rid of that nuclear material.
5: Tom Simons in Washington, thank you. Let's get the Iranian view. The Iran Revolutionary Guard Corps said it reserved the legitimate right to retaliate, saying it had shot down a U.S. drone and fired at a warplane. Siavash Adlan from the BBC Persian service is here. Is Iran likely to respond to this break in the ceasefire?
2: I think the response that we saw was the one that IRGC described, a little bit more heavy on details than what the CENTCOM communique had said in terms of the sequence of event and the casualties and so on. The IRGC said that they fired upon a U.S. aircraft and a drone, and then they shot down another U.S. drone. But again, no details on casualty figures or the sequence of events or to what extent the damage was inflicted on either side. So you have really competing narratives, with each one framing their action as a reaction to the other side's aggression.
5: Interesting that the Iranian delegation with the top negotiator is in Qatar, which only recently came under attack by Iran.
2: Yes, Qatar has now, along with Pakistan, playing a mediator role. And one of the reasons for that is that Qatar now holds a huge chunk of Iran's frozen assets. And a big part of these negotiations, as far as Iran is concerned, is getting the U.S. to allow Qatar to unfreeze these funds and let Iran have access to them. But the figures are not exactly, we're not exactly sure. Some people are talking about $6 billion, some people $12, and some people $24 billion. So we don't know exactly how much Iran is supposed to get in the initial phase of these talks, which sees a ceasefire for 60 days and then moves on to the more sticky issues.
5: Now, we haven't heard much from the Iranian people themselves recently, but there was talk that the internet was going to be switched back on today. Is that going to happen?
2: It doesn't seem like it will happen today. There was a lot of hopes yesterday after a presidential body called the Organization for Cyberspace said that it held a meeting and it, upon President Pezeshkian's orders, asked the authorities to open up the international internet. But then today, the judiciary stepped in following calls from hardliners. What are you doing? Who said that you have to open the internet? Still, we have security issues and so on. The judiciary came and said, well, this body, this presidential body, is there's a lot of legal ambiguity about its status. So it basically suspended it. And that's all we know for now.
5: So signs of continued divisions inside Iran itself.
2: At least as far as the internet connection, yes.
5: Okay. Siavesh, thank you very much indeed. Siavesh Ardalan from the BBC Persian service. Well, even as the US was hitting Iran, Israel intensified its attacks in Lebanon. The Israeli military said it struck more than 100 Hezbollah sites and operatives overnight in southern Lebanon and in the east in the Bekaa Valley. The Iran-backed group has been targeting Israeli soldiers in southern Lebanon with fiber optic drones, as well as firing rockets into northern Israel. I got the latest from our correspondent Lina Sinjab in the Lebanese capital, Beirut.
21: There was a wave of panic that spread, especially here in Beirut, in the southern part of the city in Dahiya neighborhood, a Hezbollah stronghold that has been under attack since the start of the war. But after the statement coming out from the Israeli prime minister yesterday saying that they will escalate attacks on Lebanon, residents, those who managed to stay in the undestroyed parts of Dahiya, left quickly in big numbers. There was like big lines of cars of civilians rushing out after 10 p.m. from Dahiya neighborhood in anticipation of an airstrike that could hit Beirut. But, airstrikes continued throughout the night in the south and in Bekaa Valley. Beirut was spared until this moment, but actually the drone is hovering over the city in intensive way that everyone is worried about an imminent attack that could happen anywhere.
5: And what do you make of the timing of this decision by the Israelis to intensify their attacks on Hezbollah?
21: Well, it seems if we follow the pattern of the negotiations with Iran, although the Iranians are saying that the Lebanese case should be attached to the Iranian ones and any ceasefire in Iran should be applied to Lebanon as well. But it seems that whenever we see that there is a sort of an approachment of a deal between the Iranians and the Americans, the Israelis intensify attacks on Lebanon to stress that Lebanon's war is not connected to any deal with Iran and that they are determined to continue what they've started, as they say, eliminate any threat from Hezbollah and disarm Hezbollah in Lebanon.
5: But Hezbollah still seems able to fight back despite what years of attacks by the Israelis.
21: This is what we're seeing day in, day out. The Hezbollah is basically saying that they're retaliating for Israeli violations of the ceasefire. They're saying that they're attacking Israelis on Lebanese soils, but sometimes we can see that they're also attacking in northern Israel. But the Israelis, war on Lebanon is far bigger and worse than any damage Hezbollah has caused to Israel. For many Lebanese here, those who stand with Hezbollah, they feel that this is the only group that is defending the Lebanese rights, especially those from the south. But even in the south, there are people who are angry with Hezbollah and blame it for this whole war and for the loss of homes and of lives in Lebanon.
5: Nina Sinjab in the Lebanese capital, Beirut. In the past couple of minutes, Lebanese officials say that the Israeli strikes on Monday killed at least 11 people. Meanwhile, a marine monitor is reporting that an explosion has damaged a tanker off Oman. Of course, Oman, which sits opposite the Strait of Hormuz from Iran. Next to Sydney, where a light show overnight went wrong as drones started to fall from the sky. Footage from Monday night's event showed almost 90 drones dropping out of the air mid-performance, some splashing into the water in the harbour and nearby marina. A couple only narrowly missed hitting people, according to onlookers. We got more on this from our Sydney correspondent, Katie Watson.
3: It's called Starbound, and there are around 1,000 drones. It's a display that lasts about 12 minutes, but on Monday night, as the music started playing, about 89 drones started dropping, and they landed in the water in Darling Harbour. It's an area called Cockle Bay. There were a couple that seemed to kind of hit the marina. Most of them, I think, fell in the water. And Sky Magic, which has put on, it's a UK company, with different branches in Singapore and the US, they said that effectively during the performance there was a technical issue. It was because of an unforeseen change in the radio frequency environment occurring after takeoff. So basically, some of these drones basically landed in response to some compromised position, just dropped.
5: Yeah, it's quite extraordinary seeing the footage as the show goes on and then suddenly these lights just start falling to the ground. I mean, it could have been really dangerous.
3: Yeah, and it's interesting because when you watch the drone show, you can hear music, but then apart from that, there's just silence. So you just see these different shapes moving in the sky and forming different patterns. But suddenly you could see these lights go and then you could hear them like dropping in the water. I think some jumped to the marina. I mean, that around that area, it is full of restaurants, hotels. There's a couple of museums, definitely tourist central. And Vivid is a time that people, many people come. I think there's a lot of marketing towards the likes of China. So huge audiences who come to see the various light displays. But, the drone show, I think it started in 2024 and is certainly, one of the main draws, definitely one of the most talked about events at Vivid.
5: Yeah, and there were a couple more displays planned, but those now cancelled.
3: The next two have been cancelled. I think they're going to now evaluate the government agencies. So they're going to do a full assessment before they make a decision on the remaining schedule. But I think in all, they were meant to do 22 shows over the next 3 weeks. So if that's, removed, it's, a pretty considerable tourist display. The concern certainly is that, thank goodness nothing happened to any of the people who were attending.
5: Katie Watson in Sydney. You're listening to the newsroom from the BBC World Service. Last week, 7 people from a village in Laos entered a cave looking for gold. They became trapped when heavy rain triggered flash flooding and blocked their way out. A large rescue operation is now underway. Experts involved in the famous 2018 rescue of trapped teenagers in Thailand have arrived to help with the search. Our Southeast Asia correspondent Jonathan Head is monitoring events from Bangkok.
4: They're pretty confident they're very close to these trapped gold miners. They think they may only be 20 metres away from them. The problem is it's not a cave system as you might understand it. It looks to me like people have been informally digging into the ground they're tunnelling in to try and get what they believe is gold, to pan for gold there. And so the channels that these rescuers are working with are very narrow indeed. They're literally squeezing between cracks, between the rocks, and then going along passages sometimes only half a metre wide. They're dealing with large amounts of running water. It's continuing to rain there. A lot of silt and sand is being brought in by that water, and that's then blocking access as well. So it's been a pretty grim process. They've got big pumps in there, though they would like to have bigger ones, that are pumping the water out of this underground cave system. They reckon that if they keep persisting, and these are pretty awful conditions, they hope to reach these trapped men quite soon. And we don't know what the timescale is. We also don't know what state those trapped men are in. There's not been any clear signs of life from them, but they're hopeful that they've managed to move into some upper chambers that would have been above the levels of the water.
5: Yeah, I mentioned that those experts from the previous rescue have arrived on the scene. How much help will they be able to provide?
4: Well, they've got a lot of experience of working in these really grim, dark conditions, very narrow spaces with surging water. The rescue operation, which I covered 8 years ago in Thailand, was on a much bigger scale. There were far bigger distances to cover, and you needed proper cave diving experience. I mean, people were diving with breathing equipment through submerged and very narrow tunnels over quite long distances. These trapped mines are much, much closer to the surface. But still, this is very, very difficult, constantly changing conditions. And there's one is a very well-known Finnish cave diver and his Thai counterpart. That specialist cave diving knowledge and experience and equipment is very, very useful in this kind of rescue.
5: And that was Jonathan Head, our Southeast Asia correspondent. Next to Belgium, where there's been a serious accident at a level crossing just north of the capital, Brussels. Officials say four people died when a train hit a school minibus. The authorities are trying to establish the cause. Our global affairs reporter Paul Moss has been looking at this. What more do we know about what happened?
1: Well, this happened at a small village called Buchenhout in the northwest of the country, not far from the capital, Brussels. It seems there was a minibus carrying children with a driver and also a supervisor. And just after 8 in the morning, as it crossed the level crossing, there was what police have described as a violent impact between the minibus and a train. And I say extremely violent. A spokesman for the train company has said that the minibus was thrown 15 metres in the air. Now, if that's true, it really does show the horrible power of the impact. We can see images on television of the bus lying on its side next to the railway tracks. The latest we're hearing is that two child passengers were killed, along with the driver and the children's supervisor. There were more than 100 people on the train. Their lives, they weren't injured. I mean, obviously, this is an early time to be talking about what exactly happened, but it does feel like here there really is a complete mystery, as I think we can hear from Thomas Becken. He's a spokesman for Infrabel, the company in charge of Belgian railway infrastructure.
6: The bus was driving on a parallel road next to the railroad track, and then it took a left turn to go onto the level crossing. But then you see that there are barriers which are down, and there are red lights that are flickering. We have no idea why the minibus didn't stop. That's something the investigation will have to look into, of course.
1: Now, obviously, any accident which involves children is going to be particularly upsetting. But it seems that the victims here, and indeed those who survived the accident, were children who were already suffering from serious difficulties. This was addressed at a news conference by Kurt Mearns. He's Deputy Commissioner for Education in the East Flanders region, and he's speaking through an interpreter.
22: It is a very dark day for our school. This is a special needs education school. We offer education to children with emotional disorders, all sorts of learning difficulties. I would like to share my deepest sympathies with the families of the victims. I wish all as much as possible courage to all our pupils for whom this is a very dark day.
5: Kurt Mearns there. And Paul, just looking at pictures from the scene, it's hard to see how robust those barriers are. But what is the safety record of level crossings in Belgium and elsewhere?
1: Well, level crossings are recognised everywhere as a place where accidents are particularly likely to happen. But it does seem that Belgium may have a particular problem here. It's a small country, but with a very large and therefore dense railway network which crisscrosses towns and villages. According to the Reuters news agency, in the last 5 years, 36 people have died in 168 accidents at level crossings. Now, I want to stress that's just one source. When you look back, it does seem that the accidents are usually caused by the driver of the road vehicle rather than the train. But I want to stress at this stage, we don't know what happened. There's no evidence so far that the driver was responsible of the minibus.
5: Paul, many thanks indeed. Paul Moss there, our Global Affairs reporter. Later today, NASA will share details of its plans to construct a permanent base on the moon. The work will build on the recent Artemis 2 mission, which took astronauts further into space than ever before. NASA says it hopes a sustained presence on the moon will help boost space exploration. The construction of a $20 billion base is due to happen over the next 7 years. So what should we expect? Libby Jackson is head of space at London Science Museum.
0: I'm looking forward to hearing more plans about how NASA want to go from the early Artemis missions to that moon base. We saw Artemis 2, the first time humans had flown to the moon since 1972, earlier this year. Next year, Artemis 3 will see the lunar landers get tested out in low Earth orbit and hopefully a landing in 2028 with Artemis 4 and 5. But those are just small landers. They're people essentially taking a camping trip, and the moon base itself will need to have more infrastructure. If you think of the International Space Station, that is essentially lots of very high-tech tin cans stuck together. And some of that same infrastructure and technology will then be used to build caravans, if you like, static homes on the lunar surface. And they would be added to over time with power infrastructure, with rovers. And we'd start to see astronauts explore the surface and learn how to live and work on another celestial body. And people see today that the moon is not just a barren rock, but there are potential resources there that could be valuable to us here on Earth. Perhaps the rare earth minerals that we all rely on for our technology. There's also helium-3 that could be brought back to Earth to use in fusion power. And the US aren't wanting to cede potentially strategic ground to China.
5: Libby Jackson at the Science Museum. Tributes are being paid to the legendary saxophonist Sonny Rollins, who's died at the age of 95. One of the all-time greats of American jazz, known as the saxophone colossus, he was famous for his long improvised solos. In a prolific career, he released 60 albums and worked with other jazz greats like Miles Davis, Charlie Parker and John Coltrane. But he also reinvented himself for different genre and even collaborated with the Rolling Stones for their hit Waiting on a Friend. Soweto Kinch is a saxophonist and presenter of the BBC radio programme Round Midnight.

Irreplaceable, the name Saxophone Colossus symbolizes, guess what, he was, but as an inspiration as well to so many musicians, was this titan of inspiration, improvisation, of pride, of joy. There's so much of that just coursing through his music, and I don't think anyone will ever quite get close to that. You couldn't help but move in some way, to dance or be emotionally moved by his music. Much like Miles, who he played with, he had this capacity to reinvent himself in distinctive different eras within the music, and that was at a time where he took himself away from the jazz industry, if you like, and just practiced on his sound, his concept, and came back with a completely different look and sound. And that's something else people often recognize about him as well. His ability to just direct what cool was for the next 10 years. Who was rocking a Mohican in the early 60s? Only Sonny Rollins, and he's somebody who's a real icon of the music.

0: music of Sonny Rollins, who's died at the age of 95. That reflection from Soweto Kinch brings us to our main world news once again. Iran has issued a new warning after the US carried out airstrikes on Iranian missile sites and mine-laying boats. We'll have a summary next, but that's it for now from me and the team on the newsroom.
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0: Coming up on Business Daily from the BBC World Service, we're exploring the booming world of biohacking, an industry promising to upgrade your body and brain. We'll hear from influencers, companies, and those questioning the science behind the claims. So, is biohacking the future of human performance or just bonkers? That's with me, Michelle Fleury, after the news.
1: BBC News with Danielle Yawovietska. Iran's Revolutionary Guards say they have the right to retaliate against violations of the ceasefire after the US carried out renewed airstrikes on Iranian missile sites and mine-laying boats. They also said their air defense units had shot down a US drone and fired at a fighter jet that entered Iranian airspace. The chairman of the oil giant BP has been removed less than a year into his job. A senior BP independent director said the board had been surprised and disappointed to learn of governance oversight and conduct issues it deemed unacceptable and had taken decisive action against Albert Manifold. A train has collided at a level crossing with a school minibus in Belgium, killing two adults and two children. Senegal's parliament has elected the sacked Prime Minister Ousmane Sonko as its new speaker, giving him a powerful platform to challenge the president. South Korea says it's planning to launch its first nuclear-powered submarine in about a decade's time, aimed at countering North Korea's submarine-launched missile threats. Britain's Prime Minister Keir Starmer says his government will put together a game-changer policy to take on social media giants to protect children. He pledged to do so very quickly. The son of the founder of the Mango clothing empire, who was recently arrested over his father's death during a mountain hike 18 months ago, has dismissed the accusation of murder. In a letter to Mango staff, Jonathan Andik calls the allegation serious, unjust and unfounded. He says he's stepping down as vice president to focus on his legal defence. Prosecutors in Germany say a prominent actor and presenter accused of spreading fake AI-generated sexualized images of his TV star ex-wife is now also under investigation for alleged domestic violence. The claims against Christian Ullmann by his former wife Colleen Fernandez sparked a national outcry. BBC News.
0: Hello and welcome to Business Daily from the BBC World Service. I'm Michelle Fleury and today I'm asking what's really behind the biohacking fad, why people are doing it, and what exactly they think they're upgrading.
2: It worked for our family. Every day we wake up and we understand the bullets that we dodged.
0: Biohackers say they're making their bodies and brains run better by hacking their biology. And it's not just kitchen counter experimentation anymore. There's now an entire industry promising to optimize you with supplements, treatments, and increasingly strange gadgets. And because I'm lazy, I'm trying a treatment that claims it can work out my body for me.
3: We can give you 5,000 crunches in 10 minutes.
0: But a lot of these methods are controversial, and none of them have been proven to extend anyone's lifetime in real, well-designed clinical trials.
4: They're using maybe unconventional or unproven treatment that could be also dangerous.
0: So is the business of biohacking brilliant or just bonkers? That's coming up on today's Business Daily. Biohacking is when ordinary people start treating their bodies like machines, tweaking sleep, diet and exercise, tracking every metric and trying to slow down aging in the process. It's a fast-growing industry blending medicine, technology and AI, now worth an estimated $17 billion, with luxury brands racing to cash in. High-end gym chain in the United States, Equinox, is the latest, launching a $40,000 longevity membership later this year. On social media, the trend is everywhere. Influencers promise that real-time, personalized data can optimize everything, from performance to lifespan. Among the most prominent are the Lolly family.
5: I'm Anthony.
6: I'm Teresa.
7: I'm Legend.
8: I'm Love.
9: And we are the Biohack Yourself family.
0: That's the Lollies, a family of four who have turned their own medical crises into a high-gloss, multi-platform media brand.
10: Why am I doing this? Because I want to know what it takes to be strong, kind, and be ready for whatever comes next.
5: The working out and the playing sports. We sit down and we interview people like the biohacking people.
6: This is my gallon of water. Every day I fill it up with ice and BCAAs.
0: They're not tinkering in a garage. They're part of a growing movement that treats the human body like software, something that can always be upgraded.
7: I hear we have a fun day planned for you guys.
8: Yeah. Yeah.
11: As we do EBU, they're going to do PEMF and red light.
0: I met them at a high-end biohacking facility, the kind of place where the air smells faintly of ozone and a day pass costs, well, about as much as a monthly mortgage payment. I started by asking the parents, Anthony and Teresa, why they decided to turn their family life into a 24-hour biological experiment.
11: The spark was when my husband got diagnosed with morbid obesity. That really hit us hard.
12: And that's hard to believe today, looking at Anthony now, you know, that's not, you know, you're a picture of health.
11: Yeah, absolutely. But he ballooned up to 315 pounds. And right around the same time, our son was being misdiagnosed time and time again, 7 times. We thought, that's it. We have to take responsibility for our own health and not outsource the responsibility of our health to doctors or, you know, the medical system.
0: It's a powerful narrative. The system failed us, so we fixed ourselves. And that fixing has become a full-time job. We're talking DNA-based supplements, PEMF mats that mimic the Earth's frequency, and red light therapy. And it's not just the parents. Even their children, 9-year-old Love and 7-year-old Legend, are in on the optimization.
13: Typical day, supplements, PEMF, books, go outside, ground, red light, play all day.
14: And I wouldn't be able to act. I wouldn't be able to compete. I wouldn't be able to invest in real estate if my mom had, like, settled.
0: That's right. A 7-year-old talking about his ability to invest in real estate. This is where the fad meets the finance. The lollies aren't just consumers, they're influencers. With a magazine on 5,000 retail shelves and award-winning documentaries. They are the marketing arm of an industry that is rapidly moving from tech bro fringe to Upper East Side mainstream. I asked Anthony, how do you convince the average person that these expensive hacks are actually worth the investment?
3: It's a lot like when the cell phone was first invented. It was expensive and it was a luxury. Now it's a necessity, right? So a lot of people, it's affordable. You can go there and get a day pass like you would in a gym.
0: The cell phonification of health. It's a seductive pitch. One I had to try out for myself. I've hit that point in life where an upgrade sounds pretty great. So I've come to see firsthand what biohacking looks like, what it is, what it isn't, and maybe fine-tune myself a bit in the process.
15: How are you guys doing? Welcome. Come on in.
12: Fabulous. Thank you for hosting us today.
15: My pleasure.
0: This is Chuck Morris. Like the Lawley family, his journey started with a medical crisis. Stress-induced ulcers on his corneas that nearly blinded him. It sent him on a 30-year global search for human engineering. Today, he runs Midtown Biohack, part of an industry that's exploding, expected to quadruple in the next decade. In a room full of blinking lights and humming pads, Chuck, who has experience working with elite athletes and celebrities, starts me on something called red light therapy. It looks like a glowing brain band.
3: This is red light therapy for your brain. In essence, the light and the frequency is increasing the amount of oxygen functioning in your brain. It's not a jolt. It's more of a vitamin shot in your brain.
0: But we're just warming up. Next, Chuck puts me on a PEMF pad, pulsed electromagnetic fields. He calls it the sleepy night-night table.
3: And then you will feel a pulse. As the pulse happens, it gets a little bit of...
12: What you're saying is basically jiggly bits are going to jiggle.
3: There's going to be some jiggling involved.
12: First of all, it feels like pinpricks, you know, like when you're just coming out of pins and needles.
3: Mm-hmm. Wherever you feel that pins and needles scratchy feeling, that means there's a lot of inflammation in that area.
0: It feels like a gentle hammer wielded by Smurfs. It's strange, it's expensive, and for Chuck's clients, it's the new standard. Specifically, the 10-second workout Chuck calls electric exercise.
3: We're going to use electrical current that can go all layers deep into your muscles, and it can make your muscles contract faster than you can
8: contract by coming up and down. Yeah, let's. There we go. Now we're getting the contraction. Ready?
12: 1, 2, 3, 4, 5, 6, 7, 8, 9, 10. That was 100 crunches in 10 seconds, and I was just lying here relaxing. But then why don't I feel the level of pain or exhaustion that I would if I had done 100 crunches?
8: That's the biohack.
0: And that's the pitch. In a world that won't slow down, humans are looking for a shortcut to keep up. Chuck is now expanding into the Hamptons, Atlanta, and Miami. He's targeting what he calls the industrial athlete. That's you. The office worker, the filmmaker, the person staring at a screen for 12 hours a day.
12: Do you worry, you know, obviously the term biohacking is becoming more well known. Do you worry that it's a fad or do you think it's here to stay?
8: It's definitely here to stay. True biohacking is the engineering of the human experience. How do we help the individual master who they are with what they already have, which is themselves? If you think that biohacking requires you to be super wealthy, or the top 1%, I want to crush that. The price point here is equal to 3 personal training sessions a week. So anybody that's paying for a personal trainer in this area 3 days a week, you reallocate that same money and you get 10 times the scenario. But at least nowadays when people hear the word biohack, they have some association. Some of it is extreme, but it's helped us because there becomes a point of reference. I've heard that word before. And then I think for most scenario, it creates a sense of curiosity.
0: As I walk out of Midtown Biohack, my muscles aren't sore and my abs aren't screaming. Just this lightness, like the mental fog got sucked out. Chuck's bet is simple. Once you feel the mountain air, you're hooked. Because in 2026, we're not just looking for health, we're looking for the upgrade. This is Business Daily from the BBC World Service. I'm Michelle Fleury, and today we're diving into the fast-growing biohacking industry, a gold rush attracting lots of new players. It's a messy landscape, a kind of wild west of bold claims and very few clinical studies. So if we're going to talk about biohacking going mainstream, if we're going to talk about whether we should actually be doing this stuff, we have to separate the science fiction from the science fact. Because right now, it feels like a free-for-all. I wanted to find the adult in the room, someone who isn't trying to sell me a subscription box, but who's actually studying the mechanics of getting old. I've just got in the elevator and I'm on my way to the apartment of Dr. Nir Bazalai. He's the director of the Institute for Aging Research at the Albert Einstein College of Medicine. I met Nir at his home. It's light, it's airy. Honestly, it's the kind of place where you just feel healthier. So you have a beautiful home.
16: Thank you. I hope it helps my longevity.
0: And that's the dream, right? That everything around us, our homes, our habits, our hacks, can somehow keep the clock from ticking. I asked Nir how he even got started in this.
16: I thought, wow, getting old is like the biggest biological adventure that I could ever think or imagine. It was science fiction. And I knew that this is the question that I want to get into.
12: For people listening to you and I talking right now, they just want to know, as they hear about biohacking, as they're curious about it, maybe they want to try it out, is it safe?
16: So, first of all, a lot of your listeners are doing biohacking, right? If you have high cholesterol and you lower that, that's biohacking. And if you have diabetes and if you have hypertension, you do biohacking. Okay, so biohacking is not a curse word. What confuses us is those biohackers that are A, very intensive, or maybe we should say they're really trying more than to biohack their aging, they want to be immortalists maybe, or they fear death a lot. And because of that, they're using maybe unconventional or unproven treatment that could be also dangerous.
0: But it's not just billionaires or influencers trying to outsmart death. This industry is coming

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1: Have the ability to do clinical studies so they can show for real that they have a good effect. When an individual is studying himself, and eventually it's all personalized medicine, but all we'll know about the individual is what happened to them. Okay? When we talk about science, you have to take a group and divide it to two. One will get the chemical, the drug, the supplement, the vitamin, and one will get a placebo. And they will have an outcome. They'll decide what outcome they want to show. And if there's a statistical outcome to what they are doing, we'll accept it as science. But if you don't have that, it's hope. It's not even a promise. I'm sure that some supplements out there will prove to be good, but a lot of them will prove to be dangerous.
2: With increased attention on biohacking, with the industry expected to kind of quadruple over the next decade, what do you think are the upsides and the downsides?
1: Look, the upside is that when the industry is increasing like that, it means that people know that aging can be hacked, okay? And they want it, okay? The challenge for us is how do we shift the huge jungle out there, how do we shift it so it's safe?
2: So do you think it's ready for a consumer mass market?
1: I think the consumer mass market is kind of happening. What we're hoping that we're not killing anyone on the road to success.
2: Hope, not a promise. That's the line. But in the world of the Lolly family, hope is precisely what's for sale. When you listen to the medical establishment, they see a jungle of unproven supplements. But when you talk to Teresa Lolly, she sees a scoreboard. And according to her, she's winning. Teresa told me she tracks her aging pace using tests championed by longevity mogul Brian Johnson. According to the data, she's only aging at 78% of the normal rate.
3: He has the Olympics of longevity, by the way, and you have to test yourselves for 2 years to be able to qualify for the Olympics. I ranked top 96 in his Olympics, the longevity Olympics, because the tests show what is your aging pace. His aging pace is ultimately 47%. So per every year he's aging, he's only aging 47%. He does have a higher chance of potentially hitting that 150.
2: I guess we're going to have to wait and see.
3: We're going to live to that to see. You know, I feel like everyone is inching into understanding because there's so much proof now that biohacking works. If, let's say, an infrared sauna is available and it's great for detoxification, why not take advantage of that? If an oxygen bath is available and you can sink your body and oxygenate your body and, you know, get the health benefits of that, why not take advantage of that?
2: But here's the thing. We don't actually know if Teresa's score means she'll live longer. We won't know until the clock actually stops. But the markets aren't waiting for the results. We are currently living through a biological gold rush, from the 40,000 membership at Equinox to the DNA-specific supplements in the Lolly's kitchen. We're witnessing the birth of a multi-billion dollar economy built on the one thing you can't actually verify until it's too late. How much time do you have left? This episode has been presented by me, Michelle Fleury, and produced by Natalie Jimenez. Thanks for listening. And you can hear more episodes, just search for Business Daily wherever you get your BBC podcasts.

welcome to Witness History from the BBC World Service with me, Helen Ledwick. I'm taking you back to the year 2000 for a pivotal moment in Mexico's history. A

0: presidential election that saw a change of government for the first time in 71 years. 10 p.m. on the 2nd of July, election day. And in Mexico City, the main opposition candidate, Vicente Fox, is at party headquarters with his team. They've been camped out in what they call the war room, monitoring the results as they come in. TV screens, phones, faxes. They've even hired their own satellite feed so they don't have to rely on official channels. And then it happens.
1: So before we had the official results, Fox received a call from President Zedillo telling him, you won.
0: Francisco Ortiz is the campaign's marketing strategist. He's in the room when the call comes through.
1: So, well, I'm now getting... I'm feeling the same excitement that I felt at that time, because President Zedillo called him telling him, you won.
0: President Zedillo of the Institutional Revolutionary Party, the PRI, has just conceded. Francisco's boss, Vicente Fox of the National Action Party, or PAN, will be the next president of Mexico.
1: I mean, we were extremely happy. At that time, I thought I may die now. It was the feeling, I mean, that you already accomplished a big, big task, which looked like an impossible one.
0: Impossible, because the PRI had won every single presidential election since it was founded in 1929, leading to decades of mistrust. And even though there'd been changes to make elections more transparent, it was hard for people to believe that another party could win. So, a year before the election, Fox's team decide they need a fresh approach, someone outside of politics, someone who knows how to build brands, someone like Francisco, who's working for a big media company.
1: The headhunter called me and told me, are you interested in handling a presidential marketing campaign? And I said, how is that? Because here in Mexico, we have only a ruling party, which is PRI, and there is no another position, I mean, that has the possibility to win. And he told me, no, have you heard about Fox? And I said, yes, the TV station in the U.S., Fox Television. I said, no. This is the governor of one of the Mexican states, which is Guanajuato. So I run and buy a political magazine, which is called Proceso, trying to understand who is Fox.
0: This is how the BBC described him at the time.
2: Vicente Fox is a towering man with a brisk moustache who looks like the chief executive of a big company. That's not really surprising, because that's what he used to be, head of Coca-Cola in Mexico.
0: So a businessman, but in signature cowboy boots, a wide-brimmed hat, and a silver belt buckle that spells out F-O-X. And he grew up on a ranch. He's a marketeer's dream.
1: The character was like a Mexican superhero, you know. He was a very, very good product.
0: Francisco is in, and it's full on. Fast-moving, modern marketing, nothing like the traditional campaigning that voters are used to. The team churns out 65 TV adverts in just 9 months. And at first, not everyone gets it.
1: As a matter of fact, the first TV commercial that we produced, I remember that day that we were at the PAN building and we present the TV commercial and everybody says, what's that? Because the only thing that we were saying was ja, ja, ja, ja, ja, ja, ja, ja, which is do it now, do it now, do it now.
3: Yeah.
1: Showing that you are tired of all the other things. But the only thing that you was looking at was people only saying ja, ja, ja, and doing this signal with the fingers, which is the B of victory and the B of Vicente.
4: Voto por el cambio. Fox presidente.
1: So nobody expects to see this kind of things. So it helped us a lot to position us against the official candidate, which was Francisco Labastida for the PRI.
0: At this point, Labastida is leading in the polls, the clear frontrunner. But as the campaign rolls on, Fox narrows the gap. In spring 2000, there's a televised debate with Fox widely seen as the winner. And now a second debate has been lined up.
1: The next one supposedly was intended to be only between the three top candidates, which were Fox, Labastida, and Cárdenas, which were the top three parties. But they didn't want to have it. I mean, the PRI didn't want to have it because they knew that we won the first, they didn't want to have the second one.
0: So when the day arrives, a last-minute press conference is called. You can see the whole thing on YouTube. Three candidates sitting side by side in a garden, surrounded by reporters, arguing. Fox's opponents are saying the format hasn't been settled, the TV networks haven't agreed.
1: And Fox said, no, I want the debate today. In Spanish will be hoy. I want it hoy. Lo quiero hoy. I want it today. I want it today.
3: El viernes.
5: Hoy.
3: El viernes.
5: Hoy.
0: Francisco is worried, and he's right to be. The polls drop, and the headlines are brutal.
1: I saw him in the morning, and I said, well, all the newspapers say, stubborn Fox, he didn't understand that we can conduct the debate, blah, blah, blah. So all the media was against Fox. So at the end of the day, I said, well, what are we going to do now?
0: Francisco calls a crisis meeting, but the other candidates are one step ahead.
1: Cárdenas and Labastida start with a commercial that say, you don't want a president that is very stubborn. And they use the image from the meeting in which Fox was today. So we said, okay, let's apply the jiu-jitsu strategy.
0: The jiu-jitsu strategy. They're thinking, can we flip this on its head?
1: Here in Mexico, we have a saying that says, don't leave for tomorrow what you can do today. So we said, okay, these old politicians, they want to do all the things that has to be solved today, tomorrow. But Fox want to solve all the problems of the country today. So what do you prefer? So we put it on air and we shift the tendency of the polls, and then we start being up. It was a very, very, very key day for us.
0: When election day finally arrives, Fox's team is confident. And at 11 p.m. on the 2nd of July, only an hour after that phone call, President Zedillo goes on television and publicly concedes.
6: Presidente de la República será el licenciado Vicente Fox Quesada.
1: Then we had a big celebration inside the party with Fox at the balcony. And then I decided to go and have some tacos before going to El Ángel de la Independencia, because I maybe have not eaten in the last 3 days, I don't know. And then I went and celebrate the winning.
0: Tens of thousands of Fox supporters are out on the streets of Mexico City, surrounding the monument known as the Angel of Independence, chanting, celebrating, car horns blaring. It's a proud moment for Francisco.
1: We had a ruling party that was more like a dictatorial party, I mean, because we didn't have any opposition during 71 years. So it was very important for Mexico, but for Latin America too, because then you show that there is a possibility to change government. So it opened the possibility for another party to win.
0: Vicente Fox went on to govern Mexico for a full 6-year term. Francisco Ortiz stepped away from politics in 2003, but stayed in marketing. He still works in Mexico City today. He was speaking to me, Helen Ledwick, for Witness History.
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8: Weather for this morning, partly cloudy with a high of 85. For tonight, partly cloudy, then clearing off later in the evening, a low of 61. For tomorrow, a mix of clouds and sun with more clouds later in the day, a high of 84. 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

0: Good morning. You are listening to WKAR Radio Reading Service. This is Greg Pratt and Bridget Voisinette with the reading of the Lansing State Journal and the Detroit News and Free Press. For the next half hour, I'll be reading the Lansing State Journal news, beginning with the obituaries. Just a couple reported from Saturday that may haven't been read yet due to the holidays, and they are Larry Landrum from Okemos, Michigan, and Dennis George Nooner from East Lansing, Michigan. And starting with our news, first one titled, Two Men Wounded in South Lansing Shooting Incident. Two men with gunshot wounds transported themselves to a local hospital after a May 24 shooting incident in South Lansing. They are in stable condition as an investigation continues, Lansing police said in a release. They said officers were dispatched to the 5500 block of Pleasant Grove Road, just south of Jolly Road, around 8 p.m. because of reports of a shooting. Officers were advised that an 18-year-old male and a 22-year-old male self-transported to a local hospital with gunshot wounds, police said in the release. Anyone with information about the shooting is asked to contact the Lansing Police Department or Crime Stoppers at 517-483-7867. And they can also send a private message through the Lansing Police Department's Facebook page. Next article is titled, Two Rural Michigan School Districts Agree to Share Superintendent. Two small southern Gratiot County school districts will be trying a rare collaboration, hiring one person to serve as the superintendent of both districts. The school boards from Ashley Community Schools and Fulton Schools agreed to select Ryan Portenga, principal at Pomona Westphalia Middle High School, as their next superintendent. The superintendents from both school districts, Thomas Torek in Fulton and Tracy Govenda in Ashley, both announced their retirements this year. Fulton posted the job opening in the winter, and the board was ready to find their new district leader when Carla Childers, Fulton School Board's Fulton School Board of Education president, got a phone call. Paul Hungerford, who leads the Gratiot Isabella Regional Education Service District, was calling with an idea. He said Ashley Community Schools was looking for a new superintendent too, and the district's board members wanted to know if Fulton leaders would be interested in working together to hire one superintendent for both districts. I brought it back to my full board and I said, I'm interested in exploring this option. What do you guys think? She said, everybody was on board. She said they spoke with current teachers and administrators as well, and everyone was in support of trying out the partnership. There will be some challenges just in getting to know the lay of the land before getting going, but certainly a challenge I'm up for, Portenga said. The two boards met and worked out a plan, Childers said. Childers said, while the arrangement will be new to the districts, collaboration between them isn't a first. The two school districts already team up for some athletics programs, so it felt like a natural fit. Childers said the plan is to split the salary and benefits between the district down the middle. This is a true partnership, she said. We're also hoping with this collaboration that we can maybe consolidate some other programs in the future. We don't want to jump in and make all the changes now, but we see a huge opportunity for cost savings that will free up some funding so we can provide so much more for our students. Portenga said he's looking forward to meeting with stakeholders to find out what direction people want to see those school districts going toward and finding the ways to make it happen. I'm honored to carry the torch in this aspect of educational leadership, he said. Education is always evolving. It's always pivoting. Sometimes it's internal based upon what the community wants. Sometimes change is led through external pressures such as state policy or law. While Portenga will be the sole leader of two districts, he said he'll be treating them separately, honoring each district's history while searching for different programs and projects to keep moving both districts forward. Each school district has rich histories and proud traditions, and I look forward to honoring both while looking forward to the future with a creative lens and mindset, he said. Childers said that the two school districts joining forces for this initiative will hopefully be an opportunity to prove to other small districts that there are opportunities for growth. I just feel like when we were first approached with this scenario, it was like, oh my gosh, this could be awesome. Let's explore that. And how smoothly things have gone so far, all of us are excited, Childers said. We are just so excited for Ryan. He is amazing. He's going to bring so much to the table for both districts. And we're just so excited to see where this goes. While the collaboration is rare, it isn't the first of its kind. It's very excited. Maybe this is just one step closer to other districts doing this, Childers said. Let's be honest. Declining enrollment in the state of Michigan is crazy right now. Every year we see a decline. And I just feel like if there's a way we can save money, get ahead of the game, we're going to be able to provide more for our kids. Portenga has not signed his official contract yet. Jay Calbertus works as the superintendent of two school districts in the Western Upper Peninsula, Gladstone Area Public Schools and Rapid River Schools. More than 1,500 students are enrolled at Gladstone, according to My School Data, while Rapid River has 242 enrolled. Calbertus was hired as the Gladstone superintendent in 2007, and 5 years later, he was asked to lead Rapid River because the two districts were already familiar with one another's business offices. After leading two districts for 15 years, he said he believes different rural school districts could benefit from consolidation. I've pitched it in other places. I've talked to other superintendents and other school board presidents who might be open to the idea, he said. We just got really lucky here. He said district rivalries and micromanaging can cause issues for districts trying out the collaboration, but it wasn't something he experienced in Gladstone and Rapid River. Calbertus said he thinks small districts can benefit from sharing one superintendent or one business manager, for example, but being communicative is an important part of helping make sure everyone has a good idea of what's happening behind the curtain. Be mindful that there are a whole lot of advantages that you don't see until you're traveling down that road, because no one has that perspective of both districts right now, Calbertus said. I told Ryan he's going to have to be careful for a while. He's going to be the only one who sees behind the curtain of both districts. Calbertus told the State Journal that both school boards will need to manage their expectations and know that one person can't be everywhere all at once, so it will be important to build a team trusted professionals. I think it's a great move, Calbertus said. Portenga really seems like he's excited about it and doing his homework, and I think if everyone postpones their prejudgment and gives it a chance, they're going to be surprised by the advantages that they discover. In Ashley, the district used to sit at around 250 students enrolled and has seen a sharp decline since 2022. This year, 184 students are enrolled. A decade ago, Fulton Schools had nearly 750 students enrolled. This year, just 514 attend the K-12 districts. Districts earn per-pupil funding, so every time a student leaves the district, less money is applied to the schools. Especially for small districts like Ashley or Fulton, finding cost-saving opportunities is crucial. Enrollment is down by more than 100,000 students statewide in the last 10 years. We've seen trends in enrollment across the state. We've seen rural America hit by declining enrollment, Portenga said. I'm excited to pivot with education and look outside the box at ways we can improve efficiencies while sustaining and even looking at where we can improve the quality of education for all students. And here's an article kind of from yesterday, titled, Why Are Flags at Half Staff? How to Fly Your Flag on Memorial Day. U.S. and Michigan flags will be lowered to half staff on Monday, yesterday, May 25, in observance of the Memorial Day holiday honoring fallen service members. Governor Gretchen Whitmer on Friday ordered U.S. and Michigan flags within the state capitol complex and upon all public buildings and grounds across the state of Michigan to be lowered to half staff on Monday, May 25, from sunrise until noon to honor Memorial Day and remember those who lost their lives in the line of duty. As part of the Memorial Day observance, Americans are urged to observe the national moment of remembrance. The practice encourages all Americans to pause wherever they are at 3 p.m. local time for a moment of silence to remember and honor those who died in service to the nation. On Memorial Day, Michiganders came together from across the state to honor the memory of the fallen heroes who fought for our freedoms, Whitmer said. Those who represent us in uniform are the best of us and put their lives on the line every day to protect our freedom and our communities. Today, we remember those we have lost, honor the sacrifices of the fallen, and commit ourselves to keep fighting for our veterans, service members, and their families. We do not forget. We are here for the 2,341 American service members who lost their lives during the attack on Pearl Harbor 85 years ago, Michigan American Legion Commander Roger Avey said. We're here for the 3,100 combat deaths and thousands more who succumbed to the elements at Korea's frozen Chosun Reservoir. We're here for the men and women who continue to lose their lives during operations in the Middle East. From Bunker Hill to Baghdad, Americans from communities throughout the United States have answered their nation's call and made the ultimate sacrifice. And what is the National Moment of Remembrance as part of the Memorial Day observance? Americans were urged to observe the National Moment of Remembrance. The practice encourages all Americans to pause wherever they are at 3 p.m. local time for a moment of silence to remember and honor those who died in service to the nation. According to the U.S. law designating Memorial Day, Congress also said it is essential to remember and renew the legacy of Memorial Day, which was established in 1868 to pay tribute to individuals who have made the ultimate sacrifice in service to the United States and their families. And how to correctly fly your flag at half staff. On days when the flag is flown at half staff, it should first be raised briskly to the top of the pole for an instant, and then lowered slowly to the half-staff position, according to the U.S. flag code. Before lowering the flag, it should again be raised to the top before being lowered for the day. And here's the question. Do flags fly at half-mast or half-staff? On ships and at naval stations ashore, flags are flown at half-mast. On shore, flags are flown at half-staff. And state officials announce which days to fly Michigan and U.S. flags at half staff online. You can also sign up for notifications about flag honors. The flag is always lowered to half staff on the following days by Governor Gretchen Whitmer. Peace Officers Memorial Day on May 15, Memorial Day, Patriots Day on September 11, National Pearl Harbor Remembrance Day on December 7. When flags are lowered to half-staff, Michigan residents, businesses, schools, local governments, and other organizations are encouraged to display the flags at half-staff. Let's look for the next article. This one is titled, Consumers Energy Seeks to Sell 13 dams statewide to private equity firm. Consumers Energy is seeking state regulators' permission to sell 13 hydroelectric dams on some of the most iconic rivers in Michigan's Lower Peninsula to a Maryland-based private equity firm. While some support the move as a way to potentially stave off losing the dams and the life built around them over a century, others oppose the sale, saying it will offload dam liabilities, some of them already needing hundreds of millions of dollars in repairs and upgrades, to a less accountable private owner whose long-term commitment and motives can't be guaranteed. Consumers Energy seeks to sell the 13 dams to Hull Street Energy LLC, a private equity firm based in Bethesda, Maryland, and its wholly owned subsidiary, Confluence Hydro LLC, for $13. The sale would include a power purchasing agreement by which consumers would commit to buy back power from Confluence at a starting rate of $160 per megawatt hour, approximately double the going market rate for comparable hydropower. The 30-year agreement includes a 2.5% annual price increase. The dams proposed for sale include the Allegan Hydro Dam on the Kalamazoo River in Allegan County, the Weber Dam on the Grand River in Ionia County, the Rogers Dam on the Muskegon River in Mecosta County, the Hardy and Croton Dams on the Muskegon River in Newaygo County, the Hodenfill Dam on the Manistee River in Manistee and Wexford Counties, the Tippy Dam on the Manistee River in Manistee County, and six dams on the Asabal River, the Mayo Dam in Oscoda County, the Alcona Dam in Alcona County, the Loud Dam in Iosco and Oscoda Counties, and the five channels, Cook and Foot Dams in Iosco County. The dams are built between 1905 and 1936 and have generated power for consumers' energy customers for more than a century on average, according to the utility's filings with the Michigan Public Service Commission. But aging dams need ongoing expensive maintenance, and the costs of generating hydropower have increasingly become uncompetitive. The proposed sale to Confluence Hydro allows Consumers Energy to transfer substantial future operational, environmental liabilities, and risk to Confluence, the utility official stated in their MPSC filing, adding that it is the lowest cost option for the future of these plants. The transaction also benefits the state of Michigan and numerous local communities where the facilities are located by preserving the dams and related impoundments, which provide important economic and recreational benefits in those communities and to the state. Confluence Hydro spokeswoman Natalie Joubert provided an emailed statement to the Free Press. Confluence Hydro specializes in the safe and efficient operation of hydroelectric dams. We plan to own, operate, and relicense all 13 dams to ensure they continue to provide safe, clean power, recreation, and economic benefits for local communities for decades to come. A key part of the sale is the 30-year power purchase agreement with consumers, Joubert said. This agreement provides a long-term incentive for us to invest in, own, and operate the dams safely long into the future, she said. They are not a dam operator, they are a dam flipper. But Howard Lerner questions Confluence Hydro's commitment to the long-term operation of hydroelectric dams. Lerner is the CEO of the Environmental Law and Policy Center, a Chicago-based nonprofit representing five fishermen and conservation organizations in Michigan opposed to the Consumer Energy dam sales. Hull Street Energy, Confluence's parent company, has acquired 47 dams since 2017 and sold 46 of them within 5 years or less, Lerner said. They are not a dam operator, they are a dam flipper, he said. They buy the dams, then they flip the ownership to someone else. There is no track record of Hull Street Energy being a long-term dam operator. Lerner noted the Russian nesting doll corporate structure for the proposed Michigan dam buyer. Hull Street Energy created Hull Street Energy Portfolio 3 Limited Liability Corporation, which created a partnership with Confluence Hydro LLC, which in turn is creating 13 separate LLCs, one for each dam. The obvious purpose in doing that is to ring-fence the liability so that if there ever is a problem at dam number 6, whichever of the dams that may be, they can declare bankruptcy for LLC number 6 and doesn't affect LLC number 7 or any of the others, Lerner said. The cost will get dumped onto the public. Confluence Hydro did not respond directly to Free Press questions regarding its corporate structure for the dams in Michigan. Bob Stuber, a Traverse City resident and executive director of the nonprofit Michigan Hydro Relicensing Coalition, a group of fishermen's and conservation groups that intervene in the relicensing of hydropower projects, believes dams on public trust rivers should not be owned or managed by private equity groups or interests. There's not a good history of it in Michigan, he said. Subra cited the May 2020 failure of the Edenville and Sanford dams on the Tittabawassee and Tobacco Rivers in Midland and Gladwin counties. The private owner of the dams, Boyce Hydro LLC, had its power generation license revoked by the Federal Energy Regulatory Commission less than 2 years earlier for repeated compliance violations, including the Edenville dam's inadequate spillway capacity to handle major probable maximum flood events. After nearly 5 inches of rain fell within 2 days in May 2020, the Edenville Dam failed, sending a wall of water that also caused the Sanford Dam downriver to fail. Widespread flooding that ensued in Midland and Gladwin counties forced the evacuation of tens of thousands, and the flooding caused more than $200 million in damage. Boyce Hydropower LLC filed for Chapter 11 bankruptcy in mid-2020, shortly after the dam failure. A U.S. district judge in November 2023 found Boyce principal Lee Mueller liable for $119 million in environmental damage caused by the dam failure. A U.S. bankruptcy court judge in Nevada denied Mueller's attempt at a personal Chapter 13 bankruptcy in February 24, finding he misrepresented facts before the court and that his efforts smacked of bad faith. Boyce and Mueller's liabilities to creditors remain unsolved. They essentially sought refuge in bankruptcy, Stuber said, even though there's a $120 million judgment against them. Good luck ever getting it. Who ends up footing that bill for that rebuild? The public, the taxpayers. In another incident, UP Hydro LLC, a subsidiary of Wisconsin-based Renewable World Energies, filed for Chapter 11 bankruptcy in early 2023, but had the bankruptcy dismissed by a judge in August 2025 because the company failed to complete required financial filings. This allowed creditors to foreclose on the property surrounding the Autrain Dam in Alger County in Michigan's Upper Peninsula. The dam had its hydroelectric generation's license terminated by FERC in December 2025, transferring safety and decommissioning oversight of the properties to the state of Michigan. We just don't feel it's a good idea to sell 13 hydropower projects to a private equity group, Stuber said. Equity groups always claim they're coming in with a better idea. We're going to be more efficient. We're going to wring more profit out of these. And generally, they strip the assets, and when they often flip whatever it is, a project, a property, or a business, I mean, that's the business model. Stuber added that private equity groups have a fiduciary responsibility to their shareholders or investors to maximize profits. That's different than a publicly regulated utility like Consumers, he said. Consumers Energy spokesman Brian Wheeler said the utility does not overlook what happened in the Edenville and Sanford Dam failures and their aftermath. Without strong leadership, we understand why some may worry, he said. But the sale of our dams to Confluence Hydro shows the other side of that story. When you have a private owner with the right track record, expertise, finance, and desire to carry on the tradition of serving our communities, you have a recipe for success. Many who support the Consumers Energy dam sales do so because they fear the utility's stated alternative if the sale doesn't go through. We would proceed to the next lowest cost option, which is decommissioning and removal of the dams, Wheeler told the Free Press. Newaygo County resident Paul Mack, in a comment submitted to the MPSC, said he strongly supports the sale to Hull Street Energy. I am convinced that this is the best, safest, long-term course of action, he said. I live on Croton Dam, and decommissioning the dams would be crushing to property values, the township tax bases, and all the businesses on these bodies of water. Ryan Wilson, executive director of the Ionia County Economic Alliance, also registered his support for the sales in a letter to the MPSC. Consumers Energy spent years engaging the communities on the future of these hydro dams and found a vast majority of residents wanted the dams to remain as they provide important economic, recreational, and cultural opportunities for communities, he said. If the sale is not approved, Consumers Energy has pledged to remove the dams. Decommissioning the dams would have devastating effects on Ionia County and the communities that have been built around the dams and saddle ratepayers with higher utility rates at a time they can least afford it. And the next article. Settled Lansing developer Paul Gentilozzi has extensive, unique car collection worth millions. The large single-story building sits nearly at the corner of East Lenawee Street and South Grand River Avenue, as unassuming as the rest of the three-story former Lansing State Journal office it's attached to. What's stored inside it is anything but. An estimated 75 cars worth millions of dollars fill the space at the rear of the building. Tried and tested race cars, classic and antique cars, sport cars with shiny exteriors and swoopy hoods, bearing both American and foreign names, General Motors, Ford, Jaguar, Ferrari, and Porsche. 24 of the vehicles are in various stages of construction or restoration, and some of them are one of a kind, built from scratch so that they're lighter and faster than similar stock models. Local developer and race car driver Paul Gentilozzi owns them and the property. He bought the building after the newspaper moved its offices to the Knapp Center in 2015. Most of his cars are housed there, just over 24 are elsewhere. If you ask him, he'll tell you he's been in love with cars his whole life. Gentilozzi bought his first one at age 15 and has been on the lookout for models he likes ever since. But collecting them isn't about vanity or status, and he rarely gets attached to any of them, he said. They're adventures, Gentilozzi said. Cars are adventures, and there are stories that go with them. Each one tells a story. On a recent Tuesday afternoon, he walked among the rows of vehicles lined up inside the warehouse, sharing more than a dozen stories, each one attached to a different car. If it has a motor, I like it, he said. If pressed, Gentilozzi will name favorites among his collection. The most obvious is a 1998 Corvette built from scratch for racing. Black with the words AutoLink running across the hood, it can get to 60 miles per hour in seconds. Gentilozzi's racing career is intertwined with Corvettes. I've driven 60 different race cars, he said, but he won his first championship in the Trans Am Series with the 98. It's been part of his collection for nearly 30 years, longer than any other vehicle. So I was given this taste of what it was like to win, and it is unbelievably addictive, Gentilozzi said. We built this with our own hands, and my son built the engine. It's an important car to us. A two-tone gold 1937 Ford with no original parts other than its oval-shaped headlights is parked next to a 1954 convertible that's all original, he said. The 37 is fiberglass with a modern frame and a leather interior, while the 1954 is true to its make and model. They're two completely different disciplines for a collector in the sense that one only has the original headlights and the other one is completely original, Gentilozzi said. He appreciates the merits of both but understands the creativity of the 1937 Ford more. That might be because Gentilozzi likes to build unconventional cars, like a red Jaguar in the warehouse that weighs 2,000 pounds less than factory Jaguars. It's built to be fast on the street, he said. The collection also includes a Ferrari 575M he acquired after taking a tour of the Ferrari factory in Italy with Piero Lardi Ferrari, and a completely restored, all-original 1964 Oldsmobile Cutlass convertible. And that will end the reading of the Lansing State Journal from WKAR Radio Reading Service. Here's Bridget with the reading of the Detroit News and Free Press.
1: Thanks, Greg. The head of the World Health Organization said on Monday that the fast-moving Ebola outbreak in the Democratic Republic of Congo and Uganda was outpacing response efforts, giving the latest number of suspected deaths as 220. Addressing an online meeting of the African Union about the outbreak, WHO Director General Tedros Adhanom Ghebreyesus said a delay in detecting Ebola cases meant responders were now playing catch-up, and the epidemic was likely to get worse before it gets better. Tedros said he would travel to Congo, the epicenter of the outbreak, on Tuesday with another senior WHO official responsible for addressing health emergencies, Chike Ikwazwan. Earlier on Monday, neighboring Uganda reported two more Ebola cases, taking its total number of confirmed cases to 7, Tedros said. Other countries bordering Congo were at high risk and should take immediate action. The WHO has declared the outbreak of the rare Bundibugyo strain of the Ebola a public health emergency of international concern. Tedros said containing the fast-moving outbreak was complicated by the fact that Congo's Ituri and northern Kivu provinces are highly insecure and there were no approved vaccines for Bundibugyo virus. In other news, Iran's top negotiator and its foreign minister were in Doha for talks with Qatar's prime minister on a potential deal with the U.S. to end the three-month-old war, an official briefed on the visit said on Monday after Washington and Tehran played down hopes for an imminent breakthrough. U.S. Secretary of State Marco Rubio told reporters in New Delhi earlier that the U.S. would give diplomacy every chance to succeed before considering whether to deal with Iran in another way. There was a pretty solid thing on the table in terms of their ability to open up the Strait of Hormuz, get the Strait open, enter into a very real, significant, time-limited negotiation on the nuclear matter, and hopefully we can pull it off, Rubio said. In a lengthy post on Truth Social on Monday, U.S. President Donald Trump said talks with Iran were going nicely, but warned of fresh attacks if they failed. It will only be a great deal for all or no deal at all, he wrote. The official briefed on the Iranians' Doha visit told Reuters the discussions focused primarily on the Straits of Hormuz and Iran's stockpile of highly enriched uranium, while Iran's central bank governor attended to discuss the potential release of frozen Iranian funds as part of a final deal. Iran's foreign ministry spokesperson, Esmail Baghi, said earlier that nuclear issues would only be negotiated on if the framework accord is agreed first. Trump has said his key aim in the war is to prevent Iran from developing a nuclear weapon with its highly enriched uranium. Tehran has consistently denied it has plans to do that. The two sides remain at odds on several other issues, such as Iran's war in Lebanon with the Iranian-backed Hezbollah militia and Tehran's demands for the lifting of sanctions and the release of tens of billions of dollars of Iranian oil revenues frozen in foreign banks. As his efforts to reach a deal continued on Monday, Iran said it had downed a hostile stealth drone using a new air defense system. Iranian news agencies reported without saying where it had come from. This is a sign from us that no more stealth drones can penetrate the skies of the Persian Gulf, Fars quoted unnamed officials as saying. Potentially complicating the Lebanon track in later talks, Israeli Prime Minister Benjamin Netanyahu said on Monday Israel would intensify strikes against Hezbollah in Lebanon. Israel's military soon thereafter said it was attacking Hezbollah infrastructure in Lebanon's eastern Bekaa Valley and several other areas. Israel and Lebanon agreed to a ceasefire in mid-April, but Israel has continued airstrikes, it says, are acts of self-defense against Hezbollah, which was not party to the truce. In his Truth Social post, Trump also called on more Arab and Muslim states to sign up to the Abraham Accords, brokered during his first term in office and aimed at normalizing ties between those states and Israel. He said Saudi Arabia and Qatar should immediately sign, and Pakistan, Egypt, Jordan, and Turkey should follow suit, calling his request mandatory. Netanyahu's office did not immediately respond to a request for comment. A Pakistani source familiar with the matter said that the statement reflected an attempt to use the Iranian diplomacy for a wider push around the accords, but that the two issues were not interlinked and cannot be made so. Others saw the suggestion as aimed at making an Iran deal more palatable to skeptics. Trump is trying to sell an Iran deal as an Abraham Accords sequel, a good for Israel, good for the region, tough enough for Washington, said Ali Vaez, Iran project director at the International Crisis Group, but he is trading one fantasy for another, from forcing Iran to surrender to pretending a fragile deal can anchor a new Middle East order. Baghi said the potential Iran deal contained no specific details on management of the Straits of Hormuz, through which about a fifth of the world's oil and liquefied gas usually flows. Iran will not charge tolls for ships to pass through, but there will be a cost for services offered, such as navigation and steps to protect the environment, he said. Under a protocol to be agreed with Oman, which lies in the opposite shore of the waterway, citing a Middle East diplomatic source, Japan's Nikkei newspaper reported that U.S. and Iran were discussing a plan to open the strait about 30 days after reaching a deal to end hostilities. Iran would then clear mines from the strait during a 30-day window, after which ships from all countries could navigate freely and safely, Nikkei reported. Since the U.S. and Israel launched strikes in Iran on February 28th, only a few dozen vessels have been passing through the Straits of Hormuz, compared with 125 to 140 daily previously. Iran's state TV said on Monday that 32 vessels and 5 oil tankers passed through the strait in the past 24 hours with the authorization of Iran's Revolutionary Guard's naval forces. The standoff has caused a spike in oil prices and driven up the costs of fuel, fertilizer, and food. On Monday, oil prices fell more than 4% to 2-week lows amid optimism that a deal might come soon. In a related story, the United States launched new self-defense strikes on Iran, the U.S. military said Monday night, potentially complicating negotiations to end the war that President Donald Trump launched in February. Navy Captain Tim Hawkins, a military spokesman, said in a statement that strikes occurred in southern Iran to protect our troops from threats posed by Iranian forces. Targets included missile launch sites and Iranian boats attempting to set mines, the statement said. Hawkins said the U.S. Central Command, which oversees operations in the region, continues to defend our forces while using restraint during the ongoing ceasefire. The strikes occurred after a weekend of negotiations between the Trump administration and the Iranian regime to bring the war to a close. The conflict began February 28th with massive U.S. strikes on Iran after months of pressure by Trump to end Tehran's nuclear program. A tense ceasefire began April 8th, though it has been interrupted by sporadic exchanges of fire. The U.S. military acknowledged the strikes Monday evening, hours after Trump said on social media that Iran's enriched uranium will either be immediately turned over to the United States to be brought home and destroyed or disposed of elsewhere. Iran has yet to formally agree to those terms. When asked about the renewed hostility, Secretary of State Marco Rubio told reporters that the United States would continue to pursue a diplomatic solution, noting that talks were currently playing out in Qatar on the original framework for ending the war. "We'll see if we can make progress," he said in the western Indian city of Jaipur before boarding a plane to New Delhi. "It's a lot of talking back and forth going on about specific language in the initial document, so it'll take a few days." Rubio said Trump is committed to either making a good deal or no deal. "The straits have to be open," he said. "They're going to be open one way or the other." Earlier Monday, Trump called on leaders of numerous countries to join the Abraham Accords, a set of treaties aimed at normalizing relations with Israel, as part of the settlement he is attempting to negotiate with Tehran. Trump said on social media that Saudi Arabia and Qatar should first sign, with Pakistan, Turkey, Egypt, and Jordan following. "I am mandatorily requesting that all countries immediately sign the Abraham Accords, and that if Iran signs its agreement with me as President of the United States of America, it would be an honor to have them be part of this unparalleled world coalition," Trump wrote. Trump said Saturday that U.S. and Iranian officials were in the final stages of reaching an agreement to extend the ceasefire as broader negotiations continue on the future of Iran's nuclear enrichment and control over the Straits of Hormuz. U.S. officials later said the extension could last 60 days while the Strait of Hormuz, the narrow Persian Gulf waterway through which 20% of the world's oil supply passes, is demined and reopened. Senior Trump administration officials have defended the president's efforts to end the war, with Rubio saying Sunday that no one has been stronger on Iran than the president. Several Republican hawks, including Senators Lindsey Graham from South Carolina and Ted Cruz from Texas, have questioned the wisdom of the apparent plan, with Graham saying that an agreement with Iran now could make Iran more powerful over time. In domestic news, firefighters contending with a dangerously overheating industrial tank of a hazardous chemical in Southern California have eliminated the possibility of the tank exploding after a crack relieved some of the mounting pressure, they said on Monday. Although the worst-case scenario for the tank of highly flammable methyl methacrylate had been ruled out, dangers remained and tens of thousands of people remained under evacuation orders, the Orange County Fire Authority said. The tank began overheating on Thursday at the GKN Aerospace facility in Garden Grove, a city of about 172,000 people, roughly 20 miles south of downtown Los Angeles. By Saturday, California Governor Gavin Newsom had declared a state of emergency and evacuation orders had been issued for an area home to tens of thousands of people as fears mounted that the tank could rupture and spill up to 7,000 gallons of toxic material or explode and endanger nearby tanks. Newsom on Monday said California had secured a federal emergency declaration for the incident from U.S. President Donald Trump. This new federal assistance will further bolster our resources to help resolve the situation, he said in a post on X. Firefighters celebrated the appearance of a crack in the tank over the weekend, which helped relieve pressure, and the tank had cooled slightly to 93 degrees Fahrenheit from over 100 Fahrenheit. This is incredibly positive news, Craig Covey, a division chief at the Orange County Fire Authority, said in a video statement. Firefighters have been dousing the tank with water to cool it and have taken the risk of approaching the tank to check temperatures only after the sun had gone down, officials said. GKN, a British company, uses its Garden Grove plant to make windows and canopies for commercial and military aircraft, according to its website, and has issued apologies for the disruption its overheating tank has caused to Californians. Besides the fear of the tank exploding, officials have worried that the toxic chemical would leak and that vapors expelled from the tank could cause respiratory problems in people after prolonged exposure, although air quality monitors had not detected vapor as of the latest health update cited by officials over the weekend. In other U.S. news, President Donald Trump honored the 13 United States service members killed during the Iran war as part of the traditional Memorial Day observance at Arlington National Cemetery, saying they died to ensure Iran will never have a nuclear weapon. We lost 13 wonderful souls, wonderful special people, Trump said on May 25th, after laying a wreath at the tomb of the unknown soldier at the military cemetery in Virginia, just outside Washington, D.C. The annual holiday commemorating slain American service members comes as the Iran war nears the three-month mark and Trump touts progress on turning a six-week ceasefire into a permanent peace deal. In addition to the 13 deaths, a war has cost the United States at least $29 billion and greatly disrupted the global energy supply, roiling economies and driving up gas prices and overall inflation. Polling shows most Americans oppose the war. Trump has said the sacrifice is worth it to prevent Iran from obtaining a nuclear bomb. He emphasized Monday that he's determined to prevent a nuclear-armed Iran. They will never have a nuclear weapon, the president said during his remarks at the ceremony to a crowd that included veterans and family members of slain soldiers, including the family of a soldier who died in the Iran war. The nuclear issue has come up in negotiations over ending a war that began on February 28. Trump also is pushing to reopen the Strait of Hormuz, through which about 20% of the world's oil is shipped. Trump suggested on Sunday, May 23, that a peace deal was imminent, but later said he told negotiators not to rush. Negotiations with the Islamic Republic of Iran are proceeding nicely. It will only be a great deal for all or no deal at all, Trump said on social media on May 25th. Trump was joined at Arlington National Cemetery by Vice President J.D. Vance, Defense Secretary Pete Hegseth, and Joint Chiefs of Staff Chairman General Dan Kane. Now shifting to state and local news from the Detroit Free Press. Of all the parades and events taking place around Metro Detroit for the Memorial Day holiday, honoring those who gave their lives serving the nation, the City of Dearborn's parade marks the state's oldest as it steps off for its 100th year on Monday, May 25th. The 2026 Memorial Day Parade marks

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1: Parade leading the route to its end at Veterans Memorial Park in front of Henry Ford Centennial Library, where a noon remembrance was to take place. U.S. Navy Captain Hussein Sam T. Sereni, a Dearborn native, was the parade's Grand Marshal. Sereni's distinguished Navy career began in 1994 and over the years included commanding multiple operations, deployments, and various shore assignments, according to his biography at Dearborn.gov. Parade-goers waving hand-held flags lined Michigan Avenue, donned in USA t-shirts, hats, and patriotic dresses. Crowds cheered and clapped as veterans and veteran organizations, fire and police organizations in full dress, marching bands, and other community organizations and elected officials paraded by. John Rusilowski, who's 93, a veteran who still serves on Dearborn's Recreation Committee, rode in the parade as a past Veteran of the Year who served in the Korean War. "I've been coming to various parades to honor those who lost their lives," Rusilowski said, told the Free Press. "It's a hard day for me. I have mixed emotions. I lost two friends. One was killed in a minefield, the other as a prisoner of war." U.S. Representative Rashida Tlaib, Democrat from Detroit, walked part of the route, as did Lieutenant Governor Garland Gilchrist II. Secretary of State Jocelyn Benson, the Democratic frontrunner in the race for Michigan governor, was among those reading names at the parade's remembrance ceremony. Those in parade cheered with the crowds and thanked them for coming. Susan Honeycutt of Dearborn Heights, attired in a red, white, and blue patriotic dress, has been coming to the parade for years. "It's always important to maintain the reverence of the parade and to show we care," said Honeycutt, who attended with her husband Gregory, an Army veteran, and her mother Barbara Anderson of Dearborn. Diane Maru of Dearborn Heights and Monica Estrada Harrell of Dearborn brought their children to the parade. Both said they've been coming to the parade for 10 years. They grew up in Dearborn and came to the parade as young children. "It's important to support the community, the firefighters, police officers, and veterans," Maru said, whose husband, Ali Baji, is a firefighter. Lene Rico of Canton came to the parade with her daughter Elizabeth Nichols and grandsons Jack and Connor Martinson and Sullivan Nichols. Nichols said her husband is a Dearborn police officer. "It's important that they, the children, go to functions like this so they know what Memorial Day is," Nichols said. At the parade's remembrance ceremony, the names of 347 fallen Dearborn service members were read by veterans, family members, elected officials, and others in the community. Prior to Monday's parade, additional 100th year programming included the Dearborn Remembers Yard Sign Project, educating the community on the legacies of the 347 service members by showcasing where they lived, worked, and studied, according to a news release. The yard signs, complimentary to Dearborn homeowners, businesses, and schools, featured a QR code that links to Dearborn Remembers webpage with biographical details, photos, and stories of the 347 fallen service members. At the city's Peace Park East, there is a gallery showcasing Dearborn's parade photos of the past. In other Michigan news, criminal charges have been dropped against Kimberly Park, the sister of Rebecca Park, the 22-year-old pregnant woman murdered in Manistee at the end of last year. The news represents the latest in a case that's drawn national attention to citizen sleuths both in and out of Michigan. As the Free Press previously reported, Kimberly Park had faced three separate charges against her: tampering with evidence in a criminal case, lying to a police officer during a criminal investigation, and falsely reporting a felony. Kimberly Park had been scheduled to appear in front of a judge on Friday, May 22nd, for a preliminary hearing in Wexford's 84th District Court. Instead, both prosecutors and the defense asked the judge to drop the charges, reported in Up North Live. Charges have been dropped without prejudice, meaning prosecutors could refile charges against her later. In court, prosecutors

0: said the reason for dismissing charges against Park was because the investigation was ongoing, according to Up North Live. Rebecca Park's murder case was shocking both for its gruesome details and for the family members charged by the Wexford County Prosecuting Attorney's Office in her murder. Kimberly Park was not charged in connection with her sister's death. She was charged for allegedly falsely telling authorities that Rebecca Park's biological mother, Courtney Bartholomew, had Bradley Bartholomew, her stepfather, hit Rebecca in the head, causing seizure, and then took her body away, according to the felony complaint filed in Cadillac's district court. While the charges have been dropped against Kimberly Clark, Courtney Bartholomew, and her husband Bradley's charges remain. The charges against the pair include 8 crimes in the killing of Rebecca Park, including 1 count of first-degree premeditated murder and 1 count of felony murder in connection with Park's death, torture in a place of confinement, conspiracy to commit torture, assault of a pregnant woman with the intention to cause miscarriage or stillbirth, and conspiracy to commit that assault and unlawful imprisonment. Prosecutors allege that the couple lured Rebecca, who was 38 weeks pregnant at the time, to their home and then took her to the woods where they forced her to the ground and then stabbed her to death and cut her unborn baby out of her womb. In late November 2025, weeks after Rebecca was initially reported missing, her body was eventually found in Manistee National Forest. While authorities have confirmed the baby's death, his remains have still yet to be found. In other news, Lisa McDonald has visited South Haven's Beach only once to celebrate what would have been her daughter's 20th birthday, a celebration derailed by tragedy. Just weeks before starting her sophomore year at Michigan State University, Emily McDonald and her 22-year-old boyfriend, Corey Ernster, drowned in Lake Michigan during a 2022 family trip to the popular beach town. It happened on a yellow flag day. A hidden current swept them away. There were no lifeguards, as the city had done away with them 2 decades prior. This Memorial Day, the still grieving McDonald says she will return to that beach, fulfilling a promise she made to herself after losing Emily and Corey 4 summers ago, that she would fight to make sure that their lives would have purpose. Specifically, that she would fight to bring lifeguards back to the beaches in hopes of sparing another parent the pain she has had to carry. This holiday, following a years-long grassroots campaign via social media and many visits to City Hall, lifeguards once again will be patrolling South Haven's beaches for the first time in 25 years. "It's my grief that fueled the flames for this fight," said McDonald of Chesterfield Township, who will visit the beach with friends and safety advocates in what she expects will be an emotional day. "Emily and Corey deserve this. They are not just numbers on a statistical chart. They have to be remembered for more than just drowning." She added, "I'm not delusional. I can't save the world. I just want to make sure that moving forward, people have a better chance of leaving that beach and not coming home in a body bag like my daughter." The South Haven City Council officially approved the lifeguard program, which is expected to cost $500,000, in November following multiple deaths, lawsuits, and the dogged efforts of McDonald and safety advocates who argued that the city's flag warning system was inadequate and putting too many lives at risk. South Haven was among dozens of Michigan beach towns that did away with lifeguards when state parks got rid of them in 1993. All citing money, liability, and staffing shortage concerns. Most towns opted for the cheaper alternative of green, good, yellow, use caution, and red, stay away flag system, including South Haven. It was a costly move. Since getting rid of lifeguards in 2001, South Haven has had 12 drowning deaths compared with only 2 drowning deaths occurring in the 40 years when lifeguards were used. "Every one of them tears at a lifeguard's heart, thinking about the loss of life, the family, and what may have been a different outcome if our beach community had continued to invest in lifeguards," said lifelong South Haven resident and former lifeguard Sean Russell, who spent 12 years guarding his city's beaches before joining the military in 2001. "Sadly, that meant I was unable to be a timely advocate for this critical historic part of our first responder team," said Russell, noting he felt heartbroken, disappointed, and guilty after learning the lifeguard program was finished. But Russell eventually returned home, where he would join a growing movement to bring lifeguards back, an effort that gained momentum in 2022 following the drowning deaths of four people in less than a month. Currently, three grieving families, including McDonald's, are suing the city over the drowning deaths of three teenagers in two separate lawsuits. They maintain lifeguards could have saved their loved ones' lives. Those lawsuits are pending, including one at the Michigan Supreme Court has agreed to hear. Many of us worked over a decade to reinstate our lifeguard program on Lake Michigan, said Russell, who has a message for the new crew stepping up. Always remember, this job is important and deadly serious. Families are counting on you. In a statement to the Free Press, the city of South Haven said it has long been committed to keeping beach visitors safe. It is excited to welcome our residents and visitors to a safe, clean beach experience again in 2026. Every city department is proud of the work we do every single year to help families and friends make memories here. One highlight this year is the new lifeguard program. We've always focused first on safety, investing in our beach patrol, emergency call systems, life rings, lights and flags, and other signage. Our lifeguards have gone through rigorous and advanced training to add yet another safety measure on South Beach. Currently, in a state of more than 1,000 beaches and where tourists spent $29.3 billion in 2023 alone, there are only four public Lake Michigan beaches with lifeguards: St. Joseph, New Buffalo, Escanaba Lake, and now South Haven. Safety advocates, meanwhile, have been pleading for changes for years, stressing Lake Michigan is the deadliest lake in America. According to the Great Lakes Surf Rescue Project, Lake Michigan has claimed more than 640 lives over the last 15 years. Yet there are no lifeguards at 99% of our state's public beaches, all while coastal towns rake in hundreds of thousands of dollars in beach parking fees, and our state collects millions more in vehicle park permits and $1 billion in tourism. Over the last 15 years, Lake Michigan's eastern coastline was a site of at least 136 fatal drownings, according to a Free Press analysis of statistics compiled by the Great Lakes Surf Rescue Project. Nearly half of those Lake Michigan drownings occurred in five cities: Holland, which saw 15, Muskegon, 14, Grand Haven, 12, South Haven, 11, and Ludington, 11. Another 45 beaches up and down the coast saw at least one drowning. South Haven's new crew is anticipating its debut on South Beach on Monday, May 25th. Lifeguards are scheduled to be on duty from 11 a.m. to 7 p.m. 7 days a week, depending on staffing levels. And that will end the reading of the Detroit News and Free Press from WKAR Radio Reading Service. Your readers were Greg and Bridget.
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2: Weather for this morning: partly cloudy with a high of 85. For tonight, partly cloudy, then clearing off later in the evening, a low of 61. For tomorrow, a mix of clouds and sun with more clouds later in the day, a high of 84. This is WKAR Radar Reading Service from Michigan State University in East Lansing.
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Hello, everyone, and welcome back to the program. This edition covers the week of May 10th, 2026. Hope everyone is doing well and enjoying the beautiful spring weather. 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So enjoy the trip back to the past and grab a cup of coffee and let's get started. 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First one is called In Together, Former Surgeon General Writes About the Importance of Human Connection. And this is first broadcast on NPR on May 11th, 2020, and is written by Rachel Martin. When Dr. Vivek Murthy was Surgeon General of the United States during the Obama administration, he went on a listening tour of America. He wanted to hear firsthand about people's health concerns. That meant addressing opioid addiction, diabetes, and heart disease. And one more thing, something he really wasn't prepared for, the number of Americans suffering from a lack of human connection. Loneliness, he learned, was impacting them not only mentally, but also physically. Quote, I found that people who struggle with loneliness, that's associated with an increased risk of heart disease, dementia, depression, anxiety, sleep disturbances, and even premature death, unquote, he told NPR. It's a subject he writes about in his new book, Together, The Healing Power of Human Connection in a Sometimes Lonely World. And we'll bring you some highlights from the interview that was broadcast on NPR. On finding that loneliness is at the root of so much emotional and physical pain. I heard many familiar stories about substance abuse and addiction, stories about depression and anxiety. But what I didn't expect was that behind so many of their stories were threads of loneliness. And people wouldn't say to me, quote, I'm lonely, unquote. But they would say things like this, quote, I feel like I have to shoulder all of these burdens by myself. I feel if I disappear tomorrow, no one would even notice, unquote. And I heard this time and time again. It was like a light bulb went off. And I saw in the research that loneliness was far more common than I had thought, affecting 22% of adults in America, and it was deeply consequential. On the word shame, there's a tremendous sense of shame that people who are lonely feel. I say that as someone who felt ashamed of being lonely as a child and even at points during adulthood. I think part of the reason is that saying you're lonely feels like saying you're not likable, you're not lovable, that somehow you're socially deficient in some way. The reality is that loneliness is a natural signal that our body gives us, similar to hunger and thirst. And that's how important human connection is. Thousands of years ago, our ancestors knew this. They knew there was safety in numbers. And when we were separated from each other, it places our survival at risk. It puts us in a physiological stress state, which, when it's short, when it's acute, it can lead us to seek out connection. But when it's prolonged, it can become a chronic state of stress, which leads to inflammation in our body, damages tissues and blood vessels, and ultimately damages our physical as well as our emotional health. On measuring loneliness, I do think that we can impact how people feel about themselves and others. And more importantly, I think each of us as individuals can take certain steps in our own life. Our connection to other people really begins with our connection to ourself. If we approach other people understanding our own value, being confident in who we are, being centered and grounded, it's actually easier for us to connect with them because we can listen more deeply and we can express ourselves more authentically without fear of being judged or not being enough. And finally, on the long-term effects of our self-isolation at this moment. I think this could take us down one of two paths. One path is the worrisome one, marked by greater loneliness as we spend more and more time physically separated from one another. But the other path is the path of social revival, if we recommitted to people and to relationships.
We have that opportunity to use this moment to recenter our lives on people. And if we do that, then I believe we can come out of this pandemic more connected, more fulfilled, and more resilient than before the pandemic began. And again, that's from Dr. Vivek Murthy, who was the Surgeon General of the United States during the Obama administration. And those were excerpts from an interview about his new book, Together, The Healing Power of Human Connection in a Sometimes Lonely World. Our next story on this week's edition of the Blindness and Disability News Hour also comes from health news from NPR, npr.org. Too much alone time, tips to connect and find joy while social distancing. And this kind of carries on a bit of the theme we heard about in our first piece this week's program. This was broadcast on May 10th, 2020, and it was written by Allison Aubrey. We are social creatures, so it's no surprise that quarantine fatigue has begun to set in. Quote, humans are wired to come together physically, says psychologist Judith Moskowitz of Northwestern University. But loneliness has become widespread in modern life, and social distancing has just exacerbated the problem, unquote, Moskowitz says. Finding ways to connect is essential to our well-being, since prolonged isolation can increase the risk of depression and anxiety, says Dr. Sandro Galea of Boston University's School of Public Health. Quote, we know from other events, the longer the isolation, the more risk, unquote, Galea says. Social distancing recommendations will remain in place for months to come, and until there's a vaccine, limits on big gatherings will likely continue. For the elderly or those who live alone, the isolation can be particularly grueling. But people are finding new ways to interact with each other, and even under extraordinary circumstances. Here are some strategies to connect with others. And note, if you're feeling persistent sadness or anxiety that interferes with day-to-day life, consider seeing a therapist, which you can do online too. First, don't scroll, but do connect online with real-time activities. When it comes to our emotional health, social media platforms can be a double-edged sword. Simply scrolling through a Facebook, TikTok, or Instagram feed may not help you connect with other people in a meaningful way. So, instead of cultivating that empty FOMO or fear of missing out feeling, use the power of virtual platforms to connect more intentionally, more deeply. Start by asking yourself, what matters to you? Do you have a hobby you'd like to resurrect or take up for the first time? A whole world of online live stream classes has opened up, from ceramics to languages to bread making. Always wanted to play the banjo? Quote, find a banjo class, unquote, says Judith Moskowitz, a psychologist at Northwestern University. The face-to-face, real-time connections allow us to pick up on facial expressions and body language to better simulate real-world gatherings. A live, synchronous class, Moskowitz says, quote, is one way to get to know people and to broaden your social network, unquote. Outside of classes, if you use social media to stay in touch with friends, instead of just commenting on posts, make the effort to interact one-on-one, says Joe Walther, who directs the Center for Information Technology and Society at the University of California, Santa Barbara. Quote, it's the intimacy of the messages and the depth of the interactive conversation that will sustain us, unquote, he says. Second, making art is a social act. Express yourself and share. Looking for a place to connect with others who use art to express themselves? The Unlonely Project, which can be found online at artandhealing.org, has created a community through its Stuck at Home Together initiative. You can watch a short film, then participate in an online conversation. You can view others' art or share your own. And for motivation to get started, the group has designed creative challenges, like crafting a self-portrait from objects around the house. The group behind these initiatives includes physicians and researchers who document how the creative processes can help people maintain good health and fend off disease.
Quote, when you make art, you are in the moment. You are with your thoughts and feelings, unquote, says Jeremy Noble, who founded the program and is also on the faculty at Harvard Medical School. And by sharing what you create, it's as if you're sharing a, quote, representation of your thoughts and feelings, whether it's a painting, a poem, a baked good, or a garden, unquote, Noble says. He says loneliness isn't just about lacking companionship. Quote, often loneliness starts with a sense of estrangement or disconnection from who you are. How do you fit into the world, unquote, Noble says. Art can be very powerful for centering and positioning, a way to explore your own identity. Quote, and I actually believe for many people, that's an essential first step to connecting what other people with other people in an authentic way, unquote, Noble says. Third, reach out to the elderly. For many elderly people, social distancing has brought layers of challenges. Quote, it's not just the lack of contact with others, says physician Kelly Tice Wells, who is a senior medical director at Health Insurer Florida Blue. It's also, quote, not being able to navigate things that can be critical to your life, such as ongoing grocery shopping or getting prescriptions, unquote, Wells says. Florida Blue now offers virtual companionship and assistance to seniors through a program called Papa Pals, which matches elderly adults with younger people who are paid to provide assistance. Miriam Membreno of Miami, Florida, who is trained as a social worker, recently started working as a Papa Pal after her hours at her regular job were cut short. She meets with a few elderly people virtually. Quote, I do feel like I'm helping them be less lonely, Membreno says. She says sometimes they just want to share stories, and she likes to listen. Other times, during a virtual visit, she says, they share worries that have bottled up. Just having those stress and concerns released, unquote, is worthwhile, she says. Another program for seniors, Live a Dream, connects video montages to brighten a senior's day. Young people can submit a short video to share. You can tell a joke, play an instrument, or just give some encouraging words. And you can find Live a Dream online at tribute.co. 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Number five, keep friendships alive with small acts of kindness. Sometimes a small gesture can help you reconnect. Even though we can't bake together, think about dropping off some cookies for a friend. Ask your neighbor if you can pick up some grocery items for them on your next trip. Organize a puzzle or a game swap. During these strange and difficult times, quote, you can feel like you're really depleted and you have nothing to give, says Judith Moskowitz. But just a simple act of helping someone else out comes back and bolsters you as well, she says. An act of kindness can lift our spirits. And that really feels good, unquote.
Look for creative ways to nourish your friendships, like working through a cookbook together or watching movies together, suggests Lydia Denworth, author of Friendship, The Evolution, Biology, and Extraordinary Power of Life's Fundamental Bond. And don't miss the opportunity for small touch points throughout the day. Even sharing a joke over text can make you feel less alone, she says. Quote, friendship is critical in times of stress. That's what friendship is for, unquote, Denworth says. As we continue with this week's edition of the Blindness and Disability News Hour from Mind's Eye Radio, let's turn to a new source for some stories called the Good News Network. And they can be found online at goodnewsnetwork.org. We are going to listen to a couple stories, mostly concerned with arts and leisure. First one, orchestra allows deaf people to hear Beethoven through touch, much like the maestro did. Zuzana Foldi of Hungary was declared deaf at 8 months old due to a meningitis infection. Now, at age 67, with her hands placed gently on a musician's double bass while sitting among performers of the Danubia Symphony Orchestra in Budapest, she's been able to enjoy Beethoven's famous Fifth Symphony in a way quite similar to the very man who composed it. Quote, when I sat next to the musician who played the bass today, I started crying, she's told Reuters. Quote, my father also had a double bass, and I did not have a hearing aid. I always put my ear on the bass, and he played to me, she added. This was the first in a series of spring performances being planned by the orchestra's conductor for people with hearing impairments, bringing music to those who might not otherwise have access to it. The performers are positioned in a way that allows the audience members with the most severe hearing impairments to sit among them, either placing their hands on the instruments to feel the vibrations, or holding a red balloon, which gathers vibrations from multiple instruments, conveying them through their fingertips. Conductor Mate Harmori said the idea was to connect the maestro's music with those who were most capable of sympathizing with Beethoven, who famously composed his iconic Ninth Symphony when he was totally deaf in later years. Beethoven's hearing became gradually more and more impaired over his life, and from 1804 to 1808, when he wrote the Fifth Symphony, it was already very difficult for him to hear. As it became worse and worse, he started composing music on his piano so he could feel the vibrations through the keys. One of the audience members with their own hearing problems remarked about the stringed instruments producing a very tactile vibration, so it was, quote, not a coincidence that he wrote this kind of music, unquote. We continue with this week's edition of the Blindness and Disability News Hour with another story from the Good News Network in their Arts and Leisure Department. Meet the 18-year-old blind piano player who is so talented, scientists are studying his brain. And this was posted ways back on March 9th, but I've just found it, and written by Asher Israel. The remarkable story of this blind piano prodigy is now helping scientists better understand the human brain. Matthew Whitaker has been blind since birth. His parents were told that he had only a 50% chance of survival, and he underwent 11 surgeries before he was even 2 years old. Despite being faced with these grim odds, he survived his prognosis. Not only that, he exhibited an extraordinary gift for playing the piano since before he could even walk. By the time he was 3 years old, he was playing two-handed piano compositions and writing his own songs without ever having a teacher. The piano prodigy from Hackensack, New Jersey, can now play anything he hears, from Dvorak to Beyoncé. His repertoire is immense and fluid. Dalia Sakas, the director of New York's Philemon M. D'Agostino Greenberg Music School for the Visually Impaired, recalls the moment she decided to take Matthew on as a student when he was 5 years old, making him the youngest person to ever attend the school. Quote, I was performing a couple of recitals, and the Dvorak Piano Quintet is a piece actually for a piano and string quartet. So, there's five of us, Sakas told CBS reporters. So, Matt and his mom came to hear, you know, and the night I played. He comes in Saturday morning, I walk into the studio, and he's playing the opening of the Dvorak Quintet, unquote.
One day after hearing it at the recital, Whitaker was playing this difficult piece of music by ear, all five parts, usually performed by five different people at the same time. Now only 18 years old, Whitaker has since toured around the world, headlined prestigious venues from Carnegie Hall to the Kennedy Center, and won a number of music awards. Such as the height of Whitaker's talent, that he caught the attention of Dr. Charles Lim, a neurologist who also happens to be a fellow musician. Dr. Lim was fascinated by what might have been going on inside Whitaker's brain. So, with the permission of the musician and his family, Whitaker underwent two MRI exams, first while being exposed to different stimuli, including music, and then while he played on a keyboard. What Dr. Lim was surprised to find was that Whitaker's brain seemed to have repurposed its own disused visual cortex in order to build other neurological pathways. Even when Whitaker was simply listening to one of his favorite bands, his entire visual cortex lit up. Quote, "It seems like his brain is taking that part of the tissue that's not being stimulated by sight and using it to perceive music," Lim told CBS News for the 60 Minutes interview. "It's sort of borrowing that part of the brain and rewiring it to help him hear music." When Dr. Lim presented Whitaker with his brain scans showing how his brain lit up when he listened to music, the musician was amazed. Quote, "I didn't even know that that was happening," Whitaker said. When asked about why he thought his brain was illuminated in such a way, he simply said, "I love music," unquote. And if you want to hear more of Whitaker's talent for yourself, he does have music projects for sale on Amazon at Amazon.com. And we will continue with an expanded article from CBS News, from CBSNews.com. And this was the transcription of a piece on Matthew Whitaker that was broadcast on 60 Minutes. "Meet the blind piano player who's so good, scientists are studying him. Matthew Whitaker has been rocking crowds with his improvisational piano playing for most of his short life. He may be blind, but a neuroscientist has found Whitaker's visual cortex goes into overdrive when he plays. Every so often, someone so young does something so amazing you can't help but wonder, how do they do that? That's what happened the first time we heard Matthew Whitaker play piano. Matthew is a jazz pianist who is blind, and since the age of 11, he's been performing around the world. He's been called a prodigy, and his talent is so extraordinary, he's also caught the attention of scientists who are now studying his brain and trying to understand his vision of music. Whitaker doesn't just play music, he plays with it, twisting melodies, crafting complex harmonies, and improvising at lightning speed. It's acoustic acrobatics performed over 88 keys, and it's not for the faint of heart. This past spring, Whitaker made his first appearance at the New Orleans Jazz Festival. Quote, "It is amazing to be here, like this is where jazz started," unquote, Whitaker told 60 Minutes correspondent Sharon Alfonsi. Whitaker plays with his shoes off so he can feel the pedals, and his head turned so he can feel the crowd. The sheer complexity and spontaneity of his sets makes the most seasoned musicians sweat and jazz fans go wild. But even with all his talent, Whitaker said he still feels some nerves before a big show. Quote, "Honestly, I was a tiny bit nervous," Whitaker said. "But you know, once I started playing, I felt good," unquote. Jazz Fest is a jambalaya for the senses. Whitaker, Alfonsi, and her crew negotiated their way through the thick roux of humidity, suffocating crowds, and the 14 stages of music that often boil over into the fairgrounds. Now remember, this was back in early March before social distancing. But as they walked around, Alfonsi noticed Whitaker was able to cut through the sensory assault and identify songs in seconds. Quote, "He's playing Just Closer, yeah, Just a Closer Walk with Thee," unquote, Whitaker said, identifying a song he heard. Quote, "I heard like three notes and you already know what song it is? Oh, Lord," unquote, Alfonsi said. Whitaker grew up in Hackensack, New Jersey. His parents, Moses and May Whitaker, say Matthew had an ear for music before he could even talk. Quote, "He was playing Twinkle Twinkle Little Star, but he was playing it with both hands," Moses Whitaker said.
Matt was playing chords and the melody of the song at the same time. He hadn't had a lesson or anything, and he was 3 years old. So my question was, okay, who showed him how to do that? Somebody had to show Matthew how to play this song, and nobody showed him, unquote. Matthew Whitaker was born at 24 weeks. He weighed 1 pound 11 ounces. His parents were told that he has less than a 50% chance of survival. One of the many complications he faced was retinopathy of prematurity, a disease that can lead to blindness. Quote, I think at the time I didn't think he was going to make it, May Whitaker said. So it was, you know, just very scary, unquote. Whitaker's parents watched helplessly as he braved 11 surgeries to try and save his sight. After two anxious years, they decided they didn't want him to endure any more, even if it meant he'd be permanently blind. Quote, we just felt like he was going through too much, Moses Whitaker said. We were going through too much because the doctors weren't seeing it was getting any better. We just said, you know what, that's enough. We'll just deal with it as it is, unquote. Doctors told the Whitakers that Matthew may never speak, but the challenges didn't end there. Quote, they said he might not crawl, Moses Whitaker said, and he might not even walk because he needed those things to see. You know, most kids learn to crawl, they learn to walk because they want to try to get something. Well, Matthew couldn't see to get to anything. So a lot of his toys and stuff we had to have sounds so that he would want to crawl, he would want to reach those things, unquote. He did start crawling toward music, sometimes sliding up to the speakers to feel the music. No one in Whitaker's family was a musician, but his grandfather bought him his first keyboard when he was 3 years old, and it didn't take long for Whitaker to show that he has a gift. Quote, there were nursery rhymes more than anything, Moses Whitaker said, so they weren't that complicated, but what he was doing was complicated. Because most kids don't play with both hands, and they don't play chords and the harmonies and all of that, and Matt was doing that, unquote. So the Whitakers decided to get Matthew a teacher, which proved to be difficult. Quote, at the time, we got a lot of answers where people were saying, he's too young, Moses Whitaker said. He was 3 years old at the time, or I don't know how to teach a blind child, unquote. Dalia Sakas agreed to meet Matthew. Sakas is the director of music studies at the Philemon M. D'Agostino Greenberg Music School in New York City, a school for the visually impaired. Quote, so we brought him over, Moses Whitaker said, and Dahlia played something on the piano, and Matt repeated it. Then she played something else, and Matt repeated it. She said, bring him in, we'll make the exception, unquote. Sakas has been teaching Whitaker ever since. She's a classically trained concert pianist. Quote, I was performing a couple of recitals, and the Dvorak Piano Quintet is a piece actually for a piano and string quartet. So, there's five of us, Sakas said. So Matt and his mom came to hear, you know, the night I played. He comes in Saturday morning, I walk into the studio, and he's playing the opening of the Dvorak Quintet. You know, and then the cello comes in, and he knew the whole thing. And I thought, oh, very nice, unquote. Dvorak's Piano Quintet is a challenging piece for five musicians. Whitaker was playing his version of all five parts on his piano. Sakas told Alfonsi that Whitaker can listen to a piece of music one time and then play it. Quote, that's insane, unquote, Alfonsi said. Quote, yeah, it is insane, Sakas said. It could be exhausting, Alfonsi asked. Quote, yeah, well, it was scary more than exhausting, Sakas said, because you didn't want to blow it, because you have something of his talent, of his creativity, this enthusiasm. You don't want to squelch that. You don't want to mess up. He's obviously, you know, got something to offer to the world, so you want to make that possible, unquote. She did. By the time he was 11, Whitaker was performing around the world. His first paying gig was in Capri, Italy, where he cut his chops with seasoned jazz musicians. Since then, he's played in more than 200 clubs and concert halls around the world, and that caught the attention of Dr. Charles Lim. Lim, a musician himself, is a surgeon and neuroscientist who uses MRI brain scans to better understand how exceptionally creative people do what they do.
quote, I think anytime somebody watches Matthew play piano, the first thing that you think is, how does he do that? Except rather than just wondering, I'm actually trying to answer the question, unquote, Lim said. Specifically, Lim wants to know why the brains of certain artists seem better wired to give rise to new ideas. In Whitaker's case, improvising. But when Lim approached the Whitakers, they were dubious. Quote, because somebody comes to you and says, can we put your son in this scan? And right away you're thinking, you know, lab rabbit, May Whitaker said. Or, you know, what are they trying to do with my child, unquote. Since Lim also explained other artists have participated, the Whitakers agreed to let him scan Matthew's brain. He brought Whitaker to an MRI facility at the University of California, San Francisco, and put him in the scanner with a mini keyboard on his lap. Whitaker played a melody with his feet keeping time, while Lim and his team recorded his brain's activity levels with the MRI scanner. Then Lim put Whitaker through a different series of auditory tests. He showed us the results. Quote, so we started out not by looking at music, but by looking at somebody like this, who would give a lecture that most people would consider a little bit boring, Lim said. And this is what happened when he was listening to that. And then, interestingly, because he is blind, we looked at his visual cortex. And we didn't see any significant activity there at all, unquote. Quote, so nothing's happening, Alfonsi said. Quote, exactly. And then we switched the soundtrack for him. And we put on a band that he knows quite well, Snarky Puppy, Lim said. And this is what changes in his brain, unquote. Geez, Alfonsi said, it lights up. Quote, pretty remarkable. His entire brain is stimulated by music, Lim said. His visual cortex is activated throughout. It seems like his brain is taking the part of the tissue that's not being stimulated by sight and using it or maybe helping him perceive music with it, unquote. Quote, so he's using the visual part of his brain to kind of see music as it were, unquote, Alfonsi asked. Quote, exactly, yeah. And it's sort of borrowing that part of the brain and rewiring it to help him hear music, Lim said. When Whitaker was told about his brain scans while listening to music, he was amazed. Quote, I didn't even know that was happening, unquote, Whitaker said. What does he think it means? Well, it means I love music, Whitaker said. His love of music has never been in doubt. But Whitaker's teacher, Dalia Sakis, wanted to make sure that Whitaker wasn't just a flash-in-the-pan prodigy. She wanted him to be a literate musician. So he decided he needed to learn to read Braille music. To do that, you have to feel, read, and remember dots that represent the music, first for the right hand and then for the left hand. It's a painstakingly slow process, and Whitaker does not like to slow down. When we interviewed him, he was exceedingly polite and exceedingly bored. Whitaker just wants to play, so he did. At the piano, he is pure joy. Jumping from the classics to Beyoncé, but what's so special is how he takes those songs, any song, improvising it on the spot to make it his own. Whitaker's latest album is called Now Hear This. One critic noted that it sounds like Whitaker is playing with six hands. If you have just joined us and are wondering what the fuss is all about, well, you are listening to the Blindness and Disability News Hour. This program covers the week of May 10th, 2020, and is being brought to you by Mind's Eye Radio in Belleville, Illinois. We continue this week's program with a visit to wheresyourdog.com, a blog site with posts of various topics written by Megan Houl. This is a post from May 6th, Stronger and Clumsier Together. Many people have been working from home for a long time and are used to doing everything by phone or video chat. The novelty has worn off for them and they know how to conduct themselves gracefully, more or less. But for the rest of us, the last couple of months of teleconference meetings and online group chats have been, well, an adjustment. Managing group chats and teleconferences is an art, and we are not yet artists. I'm not a phone or video chat person at the very best of times, and these are not the best of times.
Much of that aversion is due to my general preference for written communication and fierce discomfort with awkward situations. It turns out that some of it is a new understanding of how much the average person depends on nonverbal communication. It's a cliche at this point, and blind people are frequently taken down a peg via sketchy statistics about exactly how much communication is unspoken. But it's never been slammed home quite like this for me before. Physical distancing has meant no one can see each other well or at all, and boy, does that change things. I don't know about you folks, but all my phone and video chat meetings have felt infinitely more confusing and much less satisfying than in-person gatherings. The flow of conversation is stilted, even when audio quality is high. People interrupt each other constantly, and it's clearly accidental. Audio and video delays make it harder for people to follow group conversations, since what they hear does not line up with what they see. Larger meetings have lost their effortless interactivity because people can't read a room when there's no room to read. A lot of the visual cues sighted people used to make sense of complex group dynamics have vanished, and they're all tripping over each other as a result. Me? I'm just my ordinary clumsy self, no worse off than usual, but I'm suddenly contending with everyone else's confusion, which makes for awkward times. And so, once again, I am reminded that I should be a tiny bit kinder to myself when I'm out in the world, mingling with people who have a distinct social advantage. COVID-19 has encouraged me to acknowledge how much effort and skill I bring to all my social interactions, and to admit that, hey, I'm actually pretty good at navigating social situations while missing the majority of cues on which everyone else relies. All these years, I, as well as sighted people around me, have been hard on me for the cues I miss, the delicate social dynamics I'm oblivious to, the times I interrupt people because it's apparently not my turn to speak. I have sat through hundreds of fast-moving group conversations, frantically filtering the chaos, opting not to speak at all in many cases to avoid the awkward social dance. Is someone about to speak? Is it time yet? Are people looking elsewhere? How have people reacted to what I've just said? Everyone is quiet. Why are they so quiet? Are they processing? Are they waiting for more? Was it okay? Am I doing okay? It's obvious, I know. Of course, this was happening because a hell of a lot goes on in silence, where I can't perceive it, in ways I can't possibly interpret. Of course, I should expect to struggle more and feel clumsier. I'm working with less than half the information that everyone else has. Shouldn't a person who has been blind for a quarter century know that without visual input, everyone else is just as clumsy as me? Well, yes, and I did know it, intellectually. Watching it play out firsthand, however, has been an interesting and, dare I say, validating. Watching socially adept sighted people make, quote, blind person mistakes, unquote, getting confused, losing track, interrupting, addressing people who have already left the conversation, going quiet because it's all too much, well, it's been helpful. I take no pleasure in it, and I have no doubt we'll all find our groove soon. But it's been an excellent opportunity for me to realize all the way down that I'm doing pretty okay out here. If you're a fellow blind person who has gotten down on yourself for missing cues and failing to interpret the impossible, I invite you to chill. I also invite you to extend that chill to other blind people as they flounder through this visual world. And let's be patient with sighted people wrapping their heads around this new way of communicating, just as they have been mostly patient with us. We're all in this together. We're all clumsy and awkward and out of our depth. Together. As we continue with this week's edition of the Blindness and Disability News Hour, let's turn to the American Council of the Blind at acb.org, if you're looking online, and their monthly e-braille forum. This is from the May 2020 collection. An article entitled 5,000 Miles, 1 Month, 4 Million Children Who Are Visually Impaired. And this is written by June A. Converse.
Vinicius, or Vinny, as he likes to be called, tosses a ball and listens for it to land. He can't see it, he can't chase it, he can only hear it. He tosses the ball over and over again, listening to the splat of the rubber on the ground. Vinny is blind, and yet he loves to play. Camp Abilities allows him to do more than listen. Camp Abilities is an educational sports camp for children and teens who are blind, visually impaired, or deafblind. Camp Abilities teaches children like Vinny and Faustina and Emmanuel that being visually impaired is not a stop sign, but simply a trait that must be considered. Dr. Lauren Lieberman has spent the last 25 years teaching children who are visually impaired, their parents, teachers, and coaches, how to overcome barriers to athletic achievement. She takes beat balls, tethers, guide wires, and auditory soccer balls into schools and communities. She provides encouragement and confidence and enthusiasm. She takes a passionate belief that all children have the ability and the right to participate, to achieve, to advocate, to play, to score, to win. Camp Abilities began in 1996 with one camp in Brockport, New York. That's Brockport, New York. It now impacts children who are visually impaired in more than 20 states and 7 countries. Dr. Lieberman will not be satisfied until Camp Abilities reaches across the globe. Being honored with the U.S. State Department's Fulbright Global Scholar Award and supported by the Lions Club, Dr. Lieberman was privileged to share and expand Camp Abilities in Ghana, Ireland, and Brazil. In August of 2019, she began a 15,000-mile, 90-day journey across 3 continents. In Ghana, she faced delayed funding, fire ants, and food poisoning. She faced cultural and language barriers. She was often tired and sick and frustrated. But at each stage of her journey, she met educators and professionals who wanted the best for their students. She met children who, for the first time, ran a race or kicked a ball or floated in water. She listened as cheers and laughter filled the air. She watched as children who had been marginalized take their rightful place in the fields, tracks, and pools. Her journey started with 100% humidity in the west of Africa. Ghana is 5,000 miles from Dr. Lieberman's home in western New York, a world away and a world of differences. Situated on the Gulf of Guinea, Accra, Ghana is located on the west coast of Africa. Among its 28 million citizens, over 4 million are children who are blind, visually impaired, or deafblind. Unlike children who are visually impaired in the U.S., these children are not included in local schools and sports programs. They attend special schools far away from their homes and their communities. Dr. Lieberman was dismayed and discouraged to learn that while Ghana has several schools for children with intellectual disabilities and the deaf, there were only 3 schools dedicated to the educational and social needs of children who are blind. None of the 3 schools were near Accra and the University of Ghana. Meet Tall Emmanuel, a 16-year-old young man who never attended school because it wasn't available to him. When he arrived at the University of Ghana for camp, he had never run. At Camp Abilities, he learned to run with a human guide and then with a guide wire. Soon, his confidence grew, and he discovered the freedom to run across the safe grass of a soccer field independently. At the end of the 3-day camp, he was not only running, but he was also recording his time, intending to get faster at home. Dr. Lieberman's goal was to teach the Ghanaians how to organize and run Camp Abilities. But unlike the U.S., Ghana does not have a camp culture. Quote, going to camp, unquote, was an unknown concept. She had expected to arrive in Ghana ready to introduce sports and recreation for children who were blind. Instead, she discovered nothing planned or organized. No facilities, no coaches, no meals. And as she put it, quote, we didn't even know where the kids were, unquote. Believe what you can achieve is the Camp Abilities motto. Dr. Lieberman believed in Camp Abilities for Ghana, and she would achieve Camp Abilities for Ghana. Just as she teaches students who are visually impaired to do, she adapted. She met Otemfor, a 30-year-old gentleman who provided physical education to the local schools. She,
Odum Four and her colleague from the University of Ghana, Dr. Reggie Okansi, drove high into the mountains to the school for the blind at Akropong and to the school for the deaf at Mampong. She had hoped and expected excitement about a camp for children who were visually impaired. She learned, however, that the children had no way to get to Accra. Camp, it seemed, would not be possible for these kids. Just as she teaches students not to give up, she immediately suggested a second camp for September in Mampong. Dr. Lieberman now had two camps to run and still no infrastructure. Undaunted, she moved forward and soon dominoes began to fall. She was introduced to Angela, the Perkins School of the Blind representative to Ghana. Angela initiated contact with the appropriate staff at the U.S. Embassy, who said,

0: WKAR Radio Reading Service is intended for the use of persons who are blind, visually impaired, or may not be able to hold a book or newspaper. By continuing to listen, you verify that you qualify within one of these categories. Thank you for listening to WKAR Radio Reading Service from Michigan State University.
1: With 21 million people who primarily speak French. They had driven 24 hours to present Reggie a trophy for his ongoing work in Ghana. With the help of interpreters, Dr. Lieberman talked to the Burkina Faso representatives. They were excited about the prospect of starting a camp in their country. Dr. Lieberman is eager to lend her support, her expertise, and her enthusiasm to the children of Burkina Faso. Music, speeches, and a goalball tournament opened the day and energized the campers, the coaches, and the facilitators. And it was time to show the Ghanaians that everyone can participate. 15 students and 10 coaches were ready to run and swim and throw a shot put. Five of the campers arrived from Cape Coast. They had boarded a bus at 3:30 that morning for the long ride to Accra. One determined young lady, Faustina, had traveled for 4 hours before she boarded the Cape Coast bus. Meet Short Emmanuel, a young man who dreams of playing on the Ghana national goalball team. At Camp Abilities, he learned how to stretch, to build endurance and strength without the aid of any equipment. He can go home where there are no running tracks or flat sidewalks and still take care of his body. He can achieve his dreams because Camp Abilities gave him the tools and the confidence. In Ghana, as with many African nations, swimming is not an everyday activity. But with Dr. Lieberman's passion for allowing children who are visually impaired the opportunity to experience any and every physical activity possible, she stepped into the pool. The kids were equal parts scared and excited about swimming. She allowed the students to feel her arms and legs during a swim stroke. The children worked with a partner and learned to float. Imagine feeling yourself sinking and having no ability to see the edge of the pool or know the depth of the water. The kids started with 2 seconds and built from there. She taught the kids to communicate, to trust, and to be brave. Finally, meet 6-year-old Arturo. He never played any sport. He attended the 2-day camp at Mampong. At Camp Abilities, he discovered the goal ball and the guide wire. He played on his first team and even scored his first goal and learned what it meant to play and jump and scream in triumph. He discovered a world previously unavailable to him. Camp Abilities had held a closing ceremony, but Camp Abilities never actually closes. It is a sports camp, but it is so much more. Camp Abilities is a camp of accomplishment and confidence. For 25 years and across the globe, Camp Abilities has changed the lives of students and parents, communities and cultures. Camp Abilities is Dr. Lauren Lieberman's passion project. With the support of the U.S. State Department and its Fulbright Global Scholarship, her passion has reached Ghana and will soon reach Burkina Faso and South Africa. Vinny tosses a ball, listens to the beep, and smiles when the ball lands in his palm. And that is Dr. Lieberman's passion and the goal of Camp Abilities. And next stop, Ireland. A rewarding side note, when visiting Ghana, Dr. Lieberman learned that the Ghana educational system is implementing a significant curriculum change. Soon, children who are visually impaired, deaf, and intellectually challenged will no longer be separated from their families and their peers. Ghana is beginning to place its students with disabilities in the local schools, and which makes Ghana one step closer to inclusion. And for more information about Camp Abilities, please visit their website at www.campabilities.org. That's www.campabilities.org. And we are coming down the home stretch of this week's edition of the Blindness and Disability News Hour. So let us take a look at wheelchairtravel.org, website we visit occasionally about all items travel. And an article that was posted on May 10th of 2020, the unintended public health benefits of Marriott's Fresh Bites program. The rollout

0: of a new in-room dining concept at Marriott Hotels, the Fresh Bites program, began in 2014 and is now in place at the majority of the chain's full-service properties. The program was designed to speed up food delivery, eliminate the need to wash tableware, and create an option for food pickup rather than delivery. Food service website Cambro spoke to Adrian Hernandez, executive chef of the Irvine Marriott, about the program. He said, quote, With this new room service model, we not only are able to speed up delivery time, but it now eliminates washing of any plates, bowls, and flatware entirely, unquote. Meals ordered from hotels participating in the Fresh Bites program are packaged in recyclable containers and a to-go bag, making it easier to carry for both the customer and hotel delivery staff. Quote, we've sourced for all these 100% recyclable containers, whether it's for burgers, soup, sauces, or entrees. Even if someone orders wine with their dinner, we have these nice reusable carafes and glasses that the guests can take with them, said Chef Adrian. While some may look at the paper and plastic packaging with some suspicion, Marriott says that they are all recyclable and made of post-consumer recycled material, unquote. The Fresh Bites menu includes the same delicious meals that customers are used to, prepared on demand. These include local favorites and mainstays like the Marriott Burger, which is one of the best in the world, in my opinion. Although Marriott designed this program as a sustainability initiative, it appears well designed for the era of COVID-19. With customers demanding greater food safety, cleanliness, and the ability to maintain social distance, meals packaged in a portable Fresh Bites bag seem preferable to those served on a tray. Guests ordering a Fresh Bites meal can pick it up for themselves or have it delivered for a $5 service fee. Staff delivering a meal no longer have to enter the guest room, as the to-go bag is easily passed off to the guest. While in-room dining through Fresh Bites may not be as high-class or Instagram-worthy as we are used to, it's an interesting solution that is good for the environment, our water supply, and now, it seems, public health. And one more quick item on this week's edition of the Blindness and Disability News Hour. From the National Federation of the Blind, blind Americans encountering discrimination by restaurants and other services during the COVID-19 crisis. Restaurants, banks, and others denying service to blind pedestrians. In Baltimore, Maryland, the National Federation of the Blind, America's civil rights organization of the blind, today demanded that restaurants, banks, and other businesses, as well as drive-through COVID-19 testing facilities, provide equal service to blind customers, as required by the Americans with Disabilities Act, whether the blind customer is on foot or in a vehicle. Many businesses are offering drive-through service only during the COVID-19 pandemic. The National Federation of the Blind has received numerous reports of discrimination against blind people who have tried to access drive-through windows on foot, and at least one local television station has reported on the problem. Quote, we reject the argument that accessing a drive-through window on foot is unsafe for blind people since we regularly cross busy intersections and interact with vehicles, said Mark Riccobono, president of the National Federation of the Blind. But even if a restaurant, bank, or testing center is unable or unwilling to offer pedestrian access to its drive-through window, the law clearly requires that it offer reasonable modifications to allow the blind and others with disabilities to take advantage of its public services. The bottom line is that, especially at a time when access to vehicle transportation for non-drivers is limited, there is no legal or moral excuse for denying service to blind people simply because we are not in a car. To do so is unlawful and discriminatory, and we will not tolerate it, unquote. And this news brief is also available at www.nfb.org. And that about wraps up this week's edition of the Blindness and Disability News Hour. This program covers the week of May 10th, 2026. And this has been a rebroadcast of a program from May 10th, 2020. Thanks for joining us. My name is Bill, and this program is a presentation and production of Mind's Eye Radio in Belleville, Illinois. Hope you all have a good week. Enjoy the beautiful spring weather we've got. Be good. Stay safe. Keep your pets hydrated. See you soon. Bye.
1: Vegetarian choices have benefits. I'm Randy Simon, and this is Earthwise, a look at our changing environment. A new study by Oxford University conducted at six English worksite cafeterias found that replacing just one meat dish with a vegetarian option had multiple benefits with regard to the healthiness of what people consume and the carbon emissions associated with the cafeteria. Not everyone is interested or inclined to become a vegetarian, but having vegetarian options on menus has impacts beyond the specific individuals who have made that choice. In the study, managers swapped one meat-based lunch option for a vegetarian choice while keeping prices and all other menu features the same. Over 7 weeks and more than 26,000 meals, choices were healthier and more sustainable. On average, they contained around 26 fewer calories, lower levels of saturated fat and salt, and had a lower environmental footprint, including an 8.5% reduction in greenhouse gas emissions per meal. From a business perspective, there was no evidence of reduced revenue, fewer meals sold, or increased food waste. The study is the first reported trial of this kind in workplace cafeterias. The results suggest that small changes in what's available to order can influence the choices of a wide range of people. The changes didn't require customers to make an extra effort, read labels, or exercise self-control. There were no complaints or concerns by staff about dissatisfaction or waste. Customers simply had more options available that are better for health and the environment. The result was a shift in eating behavior in a healthier and more sustainable direction. Earthwise is a production of WAMC. 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
3: Weather for this morning, partly cloudy with a high of 85. For tonight, partly cloudy, then clearing off later in the evening, a low of 61. For tomorrow, a mix of clouds and sun with more clouds later in the day, a high of 84. 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

0: 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This is Chris and Barb with the reading of the Detroit News and Free Press. For the next half hour, I will be reading the Michigan News and Detroit Area News. Mackinac Island Tourism Group sides with Island in ferry dispute. Carol Thompson, the Detroit News. A coalition led by the Mackinac Island Convention and Visitors Bureau lined up to support a state Senate bill that would give the island more power to regulate the jointly owned ferry boat lines that bring tourists to the iconic Michigan community in the Straits of Mackinac. A bill advancing through the legislature would allow the city of Mackinac Island to regulate fees charged for services such as parking in Mackinac City and St. Ignace, baggage handling, and transporting bicycles to the island. Under the bill, the city could approve or deny fare increases in fees for the two ferry lines that serve the island, Arnold Transit Company and Schepler's Mackinac Island Ferry, which are owned by Florida private equity firm Hoffman Marine, a division of the Hoffman family of companies. The legislation would give the city of Mackinac Island a stronger hand amid contentious negotiations with Hoffman Marine. Both parties have sued each other in recent years and are in an apparent stalemate in settlement negotiations. Mackinac Island is Michigan's and America's crown jewel, said John Selig, spokesman for the Fair Access to Mackinac Island Coalition, in a Sunday press release. Yet a single out-of-state firm holding monopoly control over public access to the island means that tourists and residents may be priced out of visiting, putting every worker and small business on Mackinac Island at risk. The coalition believes the debate over how much authority Mackinac Island has to advocate for travelers, residents, and small businesses is one of the most important in the island's history, according to the press release. A spokesperson for the Hoffman Marine was not immediately available for comment Monday afternoon. Mackinac Island ferry operators in legal dispute. The city of Mackinac Island and Hoffman Marine are in a long-standing dispute over the company's ownership of both ferry lines, which the city contends has eliminated competition. Schepler's Incorporated filed a complaint alleging the city overstepped its authority in regulating the company's fares and schedules. City attorney Aaron Evanschewski previously told the news the company is engaging in the wielding of monopoly power and making unreasonable demands. Both ferry lines recently sent letters to the city of Mackinac Island warning they reserve the right to cease operations for the 2027 season. Selig described the letters as an existential threat to a place that millions of Michiganders and Americans hold dear. Hoffman Marine bought Schepler's Ferry in 2022. It bought the Mackinac Island Ferry Company, formerly the Starline Mackinac Ferry Company, which includes the Arnold Line ferry fleet, in 2024. At the time, Hoffman Marine, boasting that the acquisition made the company the largest owner of real estate parcels in the area. It also owns the St. Ignace News and Mackinac Island Town Crier, the company said in a 2024. It also purchased Sip and Sail Cruises. There's more to this article, but we're going to move on at this time. Michigan has thousands of inland lakes. These tons are worth a visit. Jenna Prezzini, USA Today Network. From the Keweenaw Peninsula to the Ann Arbor area, rural northwest Michigan and beyond, Michigan offers a variety of lakes where you can unwind in the state's great outdoors and discover often forgotten local histories. Statewide, there were more than 11,000 inland lakes, according to the Michigan Department of Natural Resources. The DNR provides maps on around 2,700 of the lakes, but among all of Michigan's inland water, we found 10 worth an extra look this summer. Michigan's Great Lakes attract plenty of attention, but there are more than 11,000 small inland lakes within Michigan's borders with plenty of opportunities for outdoor recreation. Whether your idea of a perfect lake getaway includes a sailboat or ice fishing gear, a kayak or a picnic basket, there's plenty of reason to visit Michigan Inland Lakes, Pure Michigan says. The state is also surrounded by four of the five Great Lakes, giving it the longest freshwater coastline of any U.S. state, the DNR noted. From Caribbean blue waters to sandy beaches, here are 10 Michigan lakes worth putting on your must-visit list. Because the description of each of these lakes is very long, I'm just going to read the name of the lake and the first paragraph for each lake. Torch Lake boasts Caribbean-like waters. Torch Lake, Michigan's longest inland lake at 19 miles, sits east of the Grand Traverse Bay between Elk Rapids and Bel Air in northwest Michigan. The lake is a prime summer destination, drawing in thousands of visitors with its Caribbean blue turquoise waters. Mullet Lake, home to Michigan's iconic lake sturgeon harvest. Located between Indian River and Sheboygan in northeast Michigan, Mullet Lake is Michigan's fifth largest inland lake and plays a key role in Michigan's lake sturgeon harvest. Gun Lake shares name cultural ties with nearby tribe. Southwest Michigan's Gun Lake sits between Grand Rapids and Kalamazoo and is about 10 miles east of the Match E. B. Nashiwish Band of Potawatomi or Gun Lake Tribes Reservation. Grand Lake welcomes visitors to historic hotel homestead. Presque Isle County's Grand Lake is adjacent to the Lake Huron coastline in northeast Michigan, a scenic spot for fishing and boating and home to historic lakefront properties. Lac La Belle recalls Keweenaw Copper Country era. French for beautiful lake, Lac La Belle is located in the northern Keweenaw Peninsula in the Upper Peninsula near the Lake Superior coast. Once in the heart of Copper Country, mines and a railroad surrounded the lake. Crystal Lake sits near Sleeping Bear Dunes National Lakeshore. Northwest Michigan's Crystal Lake near Frankfort lies just south of the Sleeping Bear Dunes National Lakeshore, a prime summer destination, and is the state's ninth largest inland lake at about 10,000 acres. Higgins Lake offers two state parks. About 14 miles south of Grayling, northern Michigan, Higgins Lake is the 10th largest lake in the state and the home of two state parks, North Higgins Lake State Park and South Higgins Lake State Park, according to the Michigan DNR. Idlewild Lake, once known as Black Eden of Michigan. About 16 miles west of Reed City in northern Michigan sits Idlewild Lake and the surrounding unincorporated community of Idlewild, famous as an early 20th century African American resort destination. Got a little bit of allergies going here. Big Manistique Lake forms part of UP's largest lake complex. Located near Curtis in the eastern UP, Big Manistique Lake is part of the largest lake complex in the UP. Ford Lake, made to power Ford Motor Plant. Situated in southeast Michigan's Ypsilanti Township, Ford Lake is a man-made lake created when Henry Ford built the Ford Lake Dam and Powerhouse in the 1930s. Michigan gas prices fall 20 cents from last week, AAA says, Charles E. Ramirez, The Detroit News. Michigan gas prices fell 20 cents from last week to an average of $4.63 per gallon for regular unleaded, AAA said Tuesday. Michigan drivers are getting some relief at the pump, with gas prices falling 20 cents over the past week. Adrienne Woodland, a spokeswoman for the AAA, the Auto Club Group, said in a statement. However, the company said demand for gasoline is up and both supply and production are down, citing the latest data from the Energy Information Administration. Demand increased from 8.75 million barrels per day to 8.76 million, according to the federal agency. The total domestic gasoline supply fell from 215.7 million barrels to 214.2 million barrels, while production dropped last week, averaging 9.3 million barrels per day. What does a gallon of gas cost? AAA also said the price of crude oil has risen while inventories are down. The price of crude was up 25 cents to $96.60 a barrel at the end of Friday's formal trading session. Furthermore, the Energy Information Administration reported inventories fell 7.9 million barrels from the previous week. U.S. crude oil inventories are at 445 million barrels, about 2% below the five-year average for this time of the year. While the recent drop is welcome, continued volatility and higher crude oil prices could quickly push pump prices higher again, Woodland said. The state's average price of regular unleaded gasoline is 63 cents higher than it was at the same time last month and $1.42 more than a year ago, AAA said. The company also said Michigan motorists are paying about $69 for a full 15-gallon gasoline tank, which is about $18 more than 2025's highest gas price in August. In Metro Detroit, the average daily price per gallon is down to $4.63, about 15 cents less than last week's average, but $1.47 more than at the same time in 2025, according to AAA. The company said the state's most expensive gas prices can be found in Jackson at $4.74 per gallon, in Grand Rapids at $4.67 per gallon, and in Ann Arbor at $4.67 per gallon. The cheapest is in Marquette at $4.36 a gallon, Lansing at $4.50 a gallon, and Flint at $4.50 a gallon. Dallas-based tech company and fuel price tracker GasBuddy said Michigan gas prices on Tuesday averaged $4.59 per gallon for regular unleaded, down about 18 cents from last week. It said prices are up about 57.4 cents from last month and $1.41 from last year. Average gasoline prices declined in 40 states over the last week as falling oil prices helped offset earlier price cycling in many markets, bringing relief to motorists after several states had already seen sharp increases. Patrick DeHaan, GasBuddy's head of petroleum analysis, said Tuesday in his blog for the company. Much of the decline came after renewed optimism surrounding a potential U.S.-Iran agreement pushed oil prices lower, easing geopolitical pressure on energy markets. In many states, that drop created breathing room after recent price cycles and allowed pump prices to fall again. While oil continued drifting lower over the weekend on hopes of a deal, new reports involving U.S. defensive strikes highlight how quickly the outlook could change. For now, motorists may continue to see some relief, but it remains too early to know how long the decline will last. Nationally, a gallon of regular unleaded gas costs an average of $4.51, according to AAA. The price is down a cent from a week ago and up $1.33 from last year. GasBuddy said the national average price of gasoline had fallen $10.5 over the last week and stands at $4.45 per gallon. The price is a 40-cent increase from last month and up $1.31 from last year. Avoid foam on Michigan's waters this summer, health experts warn. Max Reinhardt, The Detroit News. Michigan's numerous waterways offer plenty of opportunities for outdoor recreation, but as summer draws near, state health experts warn that even touching the foam that sometimes accumulates on those waterways could lead to health problems. The Michigan Department of Health and Human Services said in a statement that anyone who comes in contact with the foam should rinse off as soon as possible to avoid inadvertently ingesting the forever chemicals that can build up in the substance. Foam can form on lakes, rivers, streams, and other surface waters and is notorious for containing high levels of per- and polyfluoroalkali substances, PFAS, which are linked to harmful health effects. The Michigan Department of Health and Human Services announcement last week came days after the Trump administration announced plans to roll back federal standards for certain PFAS, raising concerns among Michigan residents whose drinking water has been contaminated by the pollutants. PFAS can enter public waterways when products, industrial waste, or firefighting foam containing them are released into the environment and then carried by runoff, groundwater, or wastewater discharge into rivers and lakes. Levels are particularly high in the foam sometimes found atop Michigan's surface waters. The state health department said the foam can be white, off-white, or brown in color. It may have earthy or fishy scent and tends to accumulate in bays, eddies, dams, and other river barriers. State officials have long advised people to avoid swallowing foam or letting their pets swallow it for fear of contamination. There's more to this article, but we're going to move on to Detroit area news at this time. General Motors will donate $50 million to STEM in Michigan. Summer Ballantyne, The Detroit News. General Motors Company will donate $50 million over the next 5 years to Michigan Scenic, Michigan Science, Technology, Engineering Arts, and Math Education programs, President Mark Roos told The Detroit News. The goal is to improve results in Michigan school systems, especially as pipelines to STEAM jobs at the General Motors Technical Center in Warren, Roos said. We want to draw and invest in that education and opportunity in Michigan, he said. Grants will be available by application, but Roos said he hopes money will go to Detroit schools. We are headquartered in Detroit. The Tech Center is very close to Detroit. I would love to see a material difference in the Detroit public school system, Roos said. I think we all would. The city is, and its rebound is spectacular, but it's fragile. And so when we see younger folks moving into the Detroit area with great jobs, we want them to stay. And if the education system isn't something that they can count on, then that's problematic. City announces upcoming road closures for Detroit Grand Prix 2026. Becca St. Martin, Detroit Free Press. The City of Detroit released information on upcoming road closures in advance of the upcoming 2026 Detroit Grand Prix. The annual auto racing event held downtown will take place between Friday, May 29th and Sunday, May 31st. However, closures impacting residents and visitors will begin before and extend after the three-day event. The City of Detroit listed the following. Road closures now through June 4th. St. Antoine from Larned to Jefferson eastbound, local traffic only. Brush from Larned to Jefferson eastbound, local traffic only. Griswold from Larned to Jefferson eastbound, local traffic only. East Jefferson Service Road between Washington Boulevard and Griswold, full closure. West Jefferson Service Road between Griswold and Shelby, full closure. Road closures May 24th through June 5th. Woodbridge from St. Antoine to Rivard, local traffic only. Woodbridge from Rappel to Rivard, local traffic only. Road closures May 26th through 5 a.m. June 2nd. Woodward between Larned and Strait, full closure. Cadillac Square from Randolph to Bates, local traffic only. Cadillac Square between Bates and Woodward, full closure. Road closures May 26th to 5 a.m. June 3rd. Atwater from Civic Center Drive to Bates, local traffic only. Atwater from Bates to Rappel, full closure. Bates from Jefferson to Atwater, full closure. Road closures May 26th to 5 a.m. June 4th. Bouben from Larned to Jefferson, full closure. Bouben from Jefferson to Atwater, local traffic only, motorists should follow posted signs. Renaissance Drive, local traffic only, motorists should follow posted signs. Randolph from Larned to Jefferson, full closure. I-375 southbound service drive from Larned to Jefferson eastbound, full closure. From I-375, Jefferson eastbound exit open to local traffic only. I-375 northbound service drive from Larned to Jefferson eastbound full closure. St. Antone from Jefferson to Woodbridge, local traffic only. St. Antone from Woodbridge to Atwater, full closure. Rivard from Jefferson to Atwater, full closure. Rivard from Larned to Jefferson, full closure. Eastbound Jefferson at M10 to Rivard, full closure. I-375 southbound remains open at all times, but to local traffic only. Motorists should follow signage. Eastbound and westbound Jefferson is accessible via I-375 for local traffic and tunnel traffic only. Motorists should follow signage. Southbound M10 from Larned, exit 1B to Griswold, full closure. Despite closures, the city said residents and visitors will continue having access to downtown through city transportation options, including SMART and DDOT buses, the Q Line, Transit Windsor, and the Detroit People Mover. Both the Q Line and the Detroit People Mover are free for all riders. DDOT and SMART buses will continue running their normal schedules, modifying routes to avoid road closures. The Detroit People Mover, which traverses a 3-mile loop downtown, will have extended hours. For the first 2 days of the Detroit Grand Prix, May 29th and 30th, it will run from 5 a.m. to midnight. On May 31st, it will run from 5 a.m. to 11 p.m. The city says sidewalks will remain open for pedestrians. The Detroit-Windsor Tunnel will remain open and accessible from I-375 to westbound Jefferson Avenue, but not via M10. Those planning their route should visit https://takethetunnel.com/ for more information. And those planning travel to the Renaissance Center or pre-booked parking options near the Renaissance Center should arrive via I-375. For the most up-to-date information on Detroit Grand Prix-related traffic updates, visit detroitgp.com/event-info/traffic-updates. Detroit police ticket shut down Lincoln Factory nightclub. Violet Ankonomova and Natalie Davis, Detroit Free Press. Detroit police shut down one of the city's largest dance clubs in the early morning hours Saturday, the first day of the Movement Electronic Music Festival that draws tens of thousands of people to Hart Plaza and incendiary after parties that run around the clock. Vice officers ticketed the Lincoln Factory in Detroit's Dream Trot development around 2:30 a.m. and ordered it closed due to a lack of proper licensing. Detroit Police Corporal Dan Donikowski confirmed for the Free Press, citing a preliminary report. The club did not have a valid business license and lacked a license to sell alcohol after 2 a.m., Donikowski said. They will be able to reopen once they get them, Donikowski said of the licenses, acknowledging that the government offices issuing them do not reopen until Tuesday after Memorial Day weekend. Saturday afternoon, Detroit Police spokesman Jackson Federari said the business has proper paperwork, which for them is a certificate of compliance, and that it would be able to reopen this weekend so long as it does not sell alcohol after 2 a.m. Calls to the owners of the Lincoln Factory were not immediately returned. After the publication of this article, a lawyer for the business said police informed him on Saturday that they were shutting the event down based on the allegations of alcohol sales after 2 a.m. They did not take further action, and they informed me and my client that the venue could resume operations the next day and that the citation would be resolved in due course, said attorney Zach Snyder. Snyder said the 2 a.m. liquor cutoff does not preclude the club from staying open overnight and that all parties would continue as planned. On Instagram Saturday morning, the Lincoln Factory account reposted a post showing its Monday multi-stage DJ schedule. The new Center Area Club opened 2 years ago inside the former 160,000-square-foot Lincoln Motor Factory, which had been redeveloped into a housing, art, and retail complex called Dreamtroit. The Lincoln Factory operates year-round. Detroit is the birthplace of techno, and its nightlife economy relies heavily on the three-day Movement Music Festival. More than 90,000 people from around the world were drawn to Hart Plaza on Memorial Day weekend in 2024, according to the tourism agency Visit Detroit. Detroit's small independent music venues can earn up to a quarter of their annual income over the course of the weekend, a former nightclub manager told the Free Press. At Lincoln Factory, several multi-stage parties were planned for the weekend with dozens of artists. Tickets for individual parties were selling Saturday for between $80 and $88. Corporal Danikowski said it was unclear what brought officers to the club. Fitzgerald told the Free Press, "These checks we do all the time, especially when there's events. For example, opening day, to make sure the businesses are following the rules." There's more to this article, but we're going to move on at this time. Roxette launching U.S. tour with group's first Detroit show since 1992. Adam Graham, The Detroit News. Swedish pop rock hitmakers Roxette will launch its 40th anniversary tour at Pine Knob on September 10th, the band announced Tuesday. The show will mark the group's first Detroit concert in 34 years. Tickets go on sale at 10 a.m. Friday via Ticketmaster, and pre-sales start at 10 a.m. Wednesday. Taylor Dane will open along with Nikki Lowe and Lost Straitjackets. Roxette were chart toppers in the late 1980s and early 1990s, hitting number one on Billboard's Hot 100 chart with their singles The Look, Listen to Your Heart, It Must Have Been Love, and Joyride. Dangerous and Fading Like a Flower, Every Time You Leave, both peaked at number two. The duo was comprised of singer-songwriter and guitarist Per Gisele and vocalist Marie Fredriksson. Fredriksson died of cancer in 2019. Lena Philipson will fill in on vocals. Roxette 14-date tour wraps up October 9th in Auburn, Washington at the White River Amphitheater. The group's last area concert was in February 1992 at Detroit's Fox Theater. Dearborn's Memorial Day Parade celebrates 100 years. Susan Skoleski, Detroit Free Press. Of all the parades and events taking place around Metro Detroit for the Memorial Day holiday, honoring those who gave their lives serving the nation, the city of Dearborn's parade marks the state's oldest as it stepped off for its 100th year on Monday, May 25th. The 2026 Memorial Day Parade marks a historic and meaningful milestone for the city of Dearborn as we pay tribute to the bravery and sacrifice of all foreign service members, including the 347 individuals from our hometown who lost their lives in the line of duty, Dearborn Mayor Abdullah H. Hamad said in a news release. We gather as one community to ensure that Dearborn always remembers. On Monday, it couldn't have been a more perfect day for Dearborn's parade celebratory centennial. Under a nearly clear blue sky and comfortable morning temperatures, parade goers lined both sides of Michigan Avenue along the nearly 1.5 mile planned parade route. The parade started at Schaefer Road with the military funeral procession that paid tribute to those service members whose lives were lost in wars and whose remains did not make it back home for internment. Following the funeral procession, Hamad kicked off the parade, leading the route to its end at Veterans Memorial Park in front of the Henry Ford Centennial Library, where a noon remembrance was to take place. U.S. Navy Captain Hassan Sam T. Sereny, a Dearborn native, was the parade's Grand Marshal. Sereny's distinguished Navy career began in 1994 and over the years included commanding multiple operations, deployments, and various shore assignments, according to his biography at Dearborn.gov. Parade goers waving handheld flags lined Michigan Avenue, donned in U.S. t-shirts, hats, and patriotic dresses. Crowds cheered and clapped as veterans and veterans organizations, fire and police organizations in full dress, marching bands, and other community organizations and elected officials paraded by. There's more to this article, but that will end the reading of the Michigan News and Detroit Area News from WKAR Radio Reading Service. Here is Barb with international and national news and sports.
1: Thanks, Chris. As Ebola kills colleagues, evacuated U.S. doctor feels helpless. Murmurs of a casket disease had already begun by mid-May as patients began to die in waves. Patrick La Rochelle, an American missionary physician, was 20 minutes away from getting on a plane out of the Democratic Republic of Congo, part of his journey with his wife and three kids back home to the United States for a summer visit. Then he got a WhatsApp message. Ebola was here. Suddenly, the mysterious illness sweeping the hospital he worked at in Bunia made sense, and his health risk became clear. Now surrounded in a plastic bubble, sheathed in protective gear in Prague, and asymptomatic as of Monday, the internist and pediatrician said in a Zoom interview that he's grateful for the care he received. La Rochelle, who was evacuated once before for an Ebola exposure in 2018, added that he's aware many of his colleagues are working without sufficient safeguards. La Rochelle's comments, the first he's made to a reporter since his evacuation, came as medical and aid workers in Congo are struggling to respond to an Ebola outbreak that is already linked to over 1,000 cases. The two times, perhaps, that I've been most proud to be an American in the last 10 years have been when I've been evacuated, he said. What hurts is knowing that is not available to the vast majority of people, and certainly not to my friends in Congo. While La Rochelle's former colleagues scramble for gloves, multiple hospital staffers clad in protective gear check regularly on him. He speaks via WhatsApp and video conferencing with his fellow physician missionary, Peter Stafford, who is doing a lot better in Berlin after testing positive for Ebola this month. Stafford, his family, and La Rochelle all received experimental monoclonal antibodies to reduce their chance of death, given the strain's high fatality rate. Twice a day, La Rochelle talks to his wife and three children who are safely back in the U.S. In the middle of his interview with the Post, La Rochelle learned that one of the physicians he had helped train, whom he referred to as Dr. Blaise, withholding his full name out of privacy concerns, had died, presumably from Ebola. "You feel helpless a lot of the time," he said, but added, "Watching my colleagues there, you see this amazing mix of fear and courage and hopelessness and beauty and ugliness." And there is more to this story, but let me move on to the next news story here. Overheating chemical tank in California no longer at risk of exploding, fire officials say. Firefighters contending with a dangerously overheating industrial tank of a hazardous chemical in Southern California have eliminated the possibility of the tank exploding after a crack relieved some of the mounting pressure, they said on Monday. Although the worst-case scenario for the tank of highly flammable methyl methacrylate had been ruled out, Dangers remain, and tens of thousands of people remain under evacuation orders, the Orange County Fire Authority said. The tank began overheating on Thursday at the GKN Aerospace Facility in Garden Grove, a city of about 172,000 people, roughly 20 miles south of downtown Los Angeles. By Saturday, California Governor Gavin Newsom had declared a state of emergency and evacuation orders had been issued for an area home to tens of thousands of people as fears mounted that the tank could rupture and spill up to 7,000 gallons of toxic material or explode and endanger nearby tanks. There is more to this story, but I need to move on to the next news story. Supreme Court ducks clash over immigrant driver's licenses. The U.S. Supreme Court refused to let Florida file an unusual lawsuit that accused California and Washington of making it too easy for undocumented immigrants to get commercial driver's licenses. Giving no explanation, the justices on Tuesday rejected Florida's bid to sue its fellow states directly in the Supreme Court, as states can do under some circumstances to protect their sovereign interests. Justices Clarence Thomas and Samuel Alito dissented, saying they would have granted Florida's motion to file the complaint. Florida argued unsuccessfully that California and Washington were failing to verify the immigrant status of license applicants and require them to show English proficiency as required under federal law. Florida claimed it was having to implement a flurry of costly preventative measures to keep its roads safe. California said the lawsuit was based on the unfounded assumption that the state doesn't verify legal presence and test for English proficiency. There is more to this story, but I need to move on to the next news story here. Let's see here. Clarence B. Jones, civil rights lawyer and advisor to MLK, dies at 95. Clarence B. Jones, a civil rights attorney and close advisor to the Reverend Dr. Martin Luther King Jr., who helped organize the 1963 March on Washington and assisted in drafting King's iconic I Have a Dream speech, has died. He was 95. Jones' son, Clarence Jr., confirmed his death to the New York Times on May 25th, saying Jones died at an assisted living facility in Cupertino, California. The University of San Francisco, where Jones was the co-founder of the school's Institute for Nonviolence and Social Justice, said he died May 22nd. From 1960 to 1968, Jones served as King's legal counsel and strategic advisor, helping draft major speeches, including the opening lines of the I Have a Dream address, and advising him on key decisions during the civil rights movement, according to the Leadership Alliance. He also played a role in coordinating the March on Washington, one of the largest civil rights demonstrations in U.S. history. And there is more to this story, but I need to move on to the next news story. Iran says new U.S. strikes violated ceasefire. Iran said the United States had violated a ceasefire after the U.S. conducted what it called defensive strikes in southern Iran, while U.S. Secretary of State Marco Rubio said that negotiating a deal to halt the conflict could, quote, take a few days, unquote. Iran's foreign ministry said U.S. strikes in Iran's southern Hormozgan province, where Iranian media reported sounds of explosions early on Tuesday, represented a gross violation of a tenuous ceasefire in place for nearly 7 weeks. Both sides had indicated progress on a memorandum of understanding that could halt the war and restart shipping through the blockaded Strait of Hormuz, while giving negotiators 60 days to negotiate more complex issues, including Iran's nuclear program. Following strikes against targets that the U.S. said included boats attempting to lay mines and missile launch sites, Rubio told reporters on his plane in India's Jaipur that the Strait of Hormuz had to be open one way or the other. The war, which began with U.S. and Israeli strikes on Iran on February 28th, has caused an unprecedented oil supply shock, pushing up oil prices along with the costs of fuel, fertilizer, and food. Iran responded to the strikes by launching drones and missiles at Gulf states that host U.S. bases. Only a few dozen vessels have been passing through the Strait of Hormuz, compared with 125 to 140 daily previously. About a fifth of the world's oil and liquefied natural gas usually flows through the waterway. And there is more to this story, but I need to go on to the next news story. Let's see here. Just a second here. Trump honors soldiers killed in Iran, lays wreath on Memorial Day. President Donald Trump honored the 13 United States service members killed during the Iran War as part of the traditional Memorial Day observance at Arlington National Cemetery, saying they died to ensure Iran will never have a nuclear weapon. "We lost 13 wonderful souls. Wonderful, special people," Trump said on May 25th after laying a wreath at the tomb of the unknown soldier at the military cemetery in Virginia, just outside Washington, D.C. The annual holiday commemorating slain American service members comes as the Iran war nears the three-month mark and Trump touts progress on turning a six-week ceasefire into a permanent peace deal. In addition to the 13 deaths, the war has cost the United States at least $29 billion and greatly disrupted the global energy supply, roiling economies and driving up gas prices and overall inflation. Polling shows most Americans oppose the war. Trump has said the sacrifice is worth it to prevent Iran from obtaining a nuclear bomb. He emphasized Monday that he's determined to prevent a nuclear-armed Iran. "They will never have a nuclear weapon," the president said during his remarks at the ceremony to a crowd that included veterans and family members of slain soldiers, including the family of a soldier who died in the Iran war. "The nuclear issue has come up in negotiations over ending a war that began on February 28th. Trump is also pushing to reopen the Strait of Hormuz, through which about 20% of the world's oil is shipped. Trump suggested on Saturday, May 23rd, that a peace deal was imminent, but later said he'd told his negotiators not to rush. "Negotiations with the Islamic Republic of Iran are proceeding nicely. It will only be a great deal for all or no deal at all," Trump said on social media May 25th. Trump was joined at Arlington National Cemetery by Vice President J.D. Vance, Defense Secretary Pete Hegseth, and Joint Chiefs of Staff Chairman General Dan Kane. And moving on, let's see here. Let me see here. Oh, here's another story. Pope urges AI regulation, apologizes for church's role in slavery. Pope Leo urged governments to slow down and closely regulate the development of AI systems in his first major document, released on Monday, warning that they spread misinformation, prioritize conflict, and risk leading the world down a path of unending war. The first U.S. pope also expressed concern at a Vatican event launching the text that some autonomous weapons systems have advanced practically beyond any human reach to govern them. The event was also attended by Chris Ola, a co-founder of Anthropic, one of the world's top AI companies. Leo, who has adopted a more forceful tone in recent months and has drawn the ire of U.S. President Donald Trump after criticizing the Iran war, made a range of impassioned appeals to world leaders in the lengthy document known as an encyclical. The first U.S. pope called for ownership of AI data not to be left solely in private hands, for policymakers to protect the rights of workers and keep children safe from the technology, and urged the cooling of competition between AI companies. What is needed is a more active political involvement that is capable of slowing things down when everything is accelerating, said Leo in the text entitled Magnifica Humanitas, Magnificent Humanity. And there's more to this story, but I need to move on to the sports now. Just a second here. Lions rookie Tyree West, a true mismatch, could outperform draft status. In 37 years coaching in the SEC, Rodney Gardner has worked with some of football's best defensive linemen. He's coached

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1: This kid has explosiveness. He has power. He has play strength at the line of scrimmage. He has instincts. He makes plays. That's what he does. He makes a lot of plays. And there's more to this story, but let me go on to the next sports story. Let's see here. Doop. Okay. Story about the World Cup here. Just a second. Let me get back to it. Oh, World Cup. Okay, just hold on a minute here. It's a little slow. Tickets to Miami World Cup games are cheaper, but still expensive. With the World Cup fast approaching, prices for matches in the Miami metro area have continued to drop, although the cheapest tickets still cost over $500. The upcoming global soccer tournament is set to be the largest in history, with 104 matches played across 16 cities and 3 countries, Mexico, Canada, and the United States. In the U.S., Miami will play host to 7 of those games, alongside Seattle, San Francisco, Los Angeles, Houston, Dallas, Kansas City, Atlanta, Boston, Philadelphia, and East Rutherford, New Jersey. So when does the FIFA World Cup 2026 begin? It will run from June 11th to July 19th. And there's more to this story, but let me move on to the next sports story. Okay, about the Tigers. Prospect Max Anderson keeps doing the one thing that Tigers need now. The Detroit Tigers prospect Max Anderson keeps doing it. The one thing the Tigers need so desperately, he keeps hitting. Anderson, the Tigers' number 4 prospect by MLB Pipeline, is hitting .338 at AAA Toledo with an .834 OPS. Just consider his weekend. Anderson knocked in 3 runs and got on base twice on Saturday. Then on Sunday, he went 2-for-4 with a walk, which is really not surprising. That's why the Tigers selected Anderson in the 2023 MLB draft, a move that looks better every day. In 2023, the Tigers selected center fielder Max Clark at number 3 overall. Clark is at Toledo, where he is hitting .272 after going 2-for-4 on Sunday with 2 RBIs and 2 runs scored. Clark has gone through his struggles, has made adjustments, and says he has come out the other side. That's exactly what you want to see in player development. There's more to this story, but I need to move on to our next sports story on the Pistons. Tobias Harris' free agency looms over Detroit Pistons' 2026 offseason. The Detroit Pistons have a big decision to make about an impending free agent. Yes, there's a potential deal coming for all-star center Jalen Duren, who will enter the offseason as a restricted free agent. Their most important decision will come on forward Tobias Harris, who will be an unrestricted free agent on June 30th. Harris, who averaged 13.3 points and 5.1 rebounds per game in the 2025-26 season, started all 63 games at power forward that he appeared in

0: during the regular season, where the Pistons finished 60-22 as the top seed in the Eastern Conference. Then with Duren struggling to make an impact in both playoff series, Harris became the Pistons' secondary scorer, averaging 18.1 points and 7.2 rebounds over 14 playoff games. At his end-of-season press conference on Tuesday, May 19th, Pistons President of Baseball Operations, Tajon Langdon, praised Harris and said the Pistons hope they can re-sign him. His professionalism has been huge in terms of us establishing the environment that we have in the past 2 years, Langdon said. There's not a day he doesn't come to work. There's not a day that he doesn't do extra work, pre-practice, post-practice, everything. He comes and he leads in a variety of ways that nobody will ever see or ever feel, but our guys do, and we do it as an organization every day. And let's see, there is more to this story, but let me move on to the next sports story. Let's see, Spartans. Jeremy fears draft stock and big decision. Go to NBA or return to MSU. Should he stay or should he go? There are plenty of opinions about Jerry Fears Jr.'s future, whether it be remaining in the 2026 NBA draft or returning to Michigan State basketball for his fourth season. Ultimately, it will come down to what Fears and his family feel is best for his future. But after an impressive showing at the NBA Scouting Combine from May 10th to 17th in Chicago, the All-American point guard now has less than a week to determine what that path will be. The decision likely comes down to whether or not he could be a first-round pick on June 23rd. Jeremy Fears, you only need one team to like you, to love you, to take you in the first round, an NBA scout who saw Fears at the combine told the Free Press this week under the condition of anonymity. But then also, you can go back to school and make some big money and also improve. You got all the feedback, so now it's like, hey, I'm going back to Michigan State. This is what I need to work on. This is what I need to do. The deadline for early entrants to withdraw from the process and return to college is Wednesday, May 27th. The NBA draft will be held June 23rd to 24th in Brooklyn, New York. Fears, who turned 21 on April 19th, 9 days after entering the draft while retaining his college eligibility, said Thursday on the Drive with Jack podcast that he will consult with his parents, his agent Mike Miller, a former NBA player, and MSU coach Tom Izzo to make what he considers a difficult decision. Fears has been in New York during the process, working out and training, and he has workouts scheduled with Milwaukee and Washington. A lot of people have to realize and understand the team, the coaches, the agents. I'm able to talk to the head people, whether it's their coach or their scouts, Fears said. They know what range, what's best, and what I probably should or shouldn't do. Just being able to talk to the people actually in that industry and make a decision really is the only opinion that matters. I for sure will be using all of my time, obviously, to make that decision, which is a life-changing decision for sure. And there is more to this story, but let me get one last sports story in here about our Wolverines. Colt Lumpress, four-star tight end, commits to Michigan football. May continues to be a busy month for Michigan football recruiting as the Wolverines and first-year coach Kyle Whittingham added a four-star tight end to their class of 2027 on Saturday, May 23rd. Colt Lumpress, a 6'6", 249-pound tight end out of the Lawrenceville School in Lawrenceville, New Jersey, flipped his commitment from Alabama to University of Michigan, according to Hayes Fawcett of Rivals. Lumpress is the second four-star commitment for the Wolverines in 2 days, as well as the third this week, following defensive backs Tavares Harrington, Chicago, on Friday night, and Darius Johnson on Monday. The New Jersey native ranks as the number 6 player in his home state, the number 16 tight end nationally, as well as the number 289 player overall per 24/7 sports composite rankings. The addition of Lumpress brings U of M's class to 15 players for 2027, with the Wolverines ranking 11th nationally per 24/7 and 5th in the Big Ten behind Penn State, UCLA, USC, and Ohio State. And that will end the reading of the Detroit News and Free Press from WKAR Radio Reading Service. Your readers were Chris and Barb.
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2: Weather for this afternoon, sunny to partly cloudy, a high of 84. For tonight, partly cloudy to mostly cloudy, a low of 60. For tomorrow, a mix of sunshine and clouds, a high of 83. 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
3: Hello there, this is Ken, coming to you from the Talking Information Center in Marshfield, Massachusetts. Today we're going to be reading from today's May 18th, 2026 issue of the New York Times, and we're going to begin with a conversation with Chandra Prescott Weinstein, who is a cosmologist at the University of New Hampshire. The Edge of Space and Time, Particles Poetry, and the Cosmic Dream Boogie is her second book. In her new book, a theoretical cosmologist returns to her celestial and cultural roots. By Katrina Miller. Much of the praise for Chandra Prescott Weinstein's debut book in 2021, The Disordered Cosmos, A Journey into Dark Matter, Space, Time, and Dreams Deferred, lauded the way she used personal experiences in physics to discuss the social and political inequities that exist alongside scientific breakthroughs. It contains the narrative of dreams deferred, Dr. Prescott Weinstein, the physicist at the University of New Hampshire, explained in April at a bookstore in Chicago. But its very existence, she said, also represented a dream deferred, because that was not the dream of what my first book was going to be. Her second book, Reclaim That Dream, released on April 7th, The Edge of Space-Time, Particle Poetry, and the Cosmic Dream Boogie is less pain and more play, a homage to the big questions that made Dr. Prescott Weinstein want to become a physicist in the first place. She begins the book by asserting that it is humanity's duty to uncover and share the story of our universe. Her latest offering toward that duty is a journey through physics that is tightly bound to her own cultural roots. In the midst of a multi-city book tour, Dr. Prescott Weinstein spoke with the New York Times about guiding readers through the cosmos from her own point of view, and about some of the art, poetry, and literature she drew on to shape that journey. This conversation has been edited for brevity and clarity. First question, why include so many references to poetry in a book about physics? I knew poetry before I knew physics. It was part of my upbringing. I love A.A. Milne's Now We Are Six and Edward Lear's Nonsense Limericks. Both of my books draw their subtitles from Langston Hughes' Montage of a Dream Deferred. Adrian Rich's poem, The Burning of Paper Instead of Children, became a guiding light for how my work would move in the world. It also opened up for me that I need language. That's true among physicists. Even an equation is a sentence. Even an equation is telling a story. As physicists, we're always working in language to connect what we learn with what we know. Poetry is one of the first places that my brain goes to draw those links. Language, as it moves in my brain, is often in Hughes and Rich and Shakespeare. These are the lines that flicker up for me. What if we got away from the argument that doing cosmology and particle physics is practical or materially valuable? Then we have to accept that we're like the poets. What we do is important culturally in the same way poetry is. A piece of this book is me saying there is value in banding with the poets and fighting for the value of being curious and trying to articulate the world with whatever tools are available to us. Not for the purposes of selling something, but for the purpose of fulfilling our humanity. Second question. Another theme throughout the book is the story of Lewis Carroll's Alice and her adventures in Wonderland. Why is that? Being a science advisor on future installments in the Ledgerborn cycle, a fantasy series written by Tracy Dion, is one reason Alice is in my book. It has allowed me to be open to the playful side that physics as a black, queer person can take from you. I wanted the book to be whimsical because that's who I was when I first arrived in physics, and that's who I want to be when I die. Part of the call of quantum physics is to change what our sense and sensibility are. When you look at the world through this framework, like the idea that particles have spin but don't really spin, it sounds like nonsense. Except that's literally how the universe works. Physics is our through the looking glass. It's real. Your first chapter invites readers to reflect on the metaphors used to describe the universe, like the fabric of space-time or electromagnetic fields. Why open in this way? A lot of books about quantum physics start with its history. I wanted as much as possible not to just do that. I had actually planned to start it with the Stern-Gerlach experiment of 1922. But when I read the essay by the poet Natasha Strether way about abiding metaphors and starting to ask myself what the abiding metaphors of my physics training were. We don't ever take time in our classes to ask, what do we mean when we say space? What do we mean when we say space-time? There are these metaphysical questions that I often told myself were for the philosophers. This book was me letting myself think of them as physics. Next question. One metaphor you evoke is the edge. Not only the edge of the universe and scientists' understanding, but also existing at the edge of certain identities. In Disordered Cosmos, my first book, I talked a lot about being at the margin and looking toward the center. With the edge of space-time, I'm choosing to make the margin the center of the story. Part of that was me fully embracing what makes me the physicist I am. I'm an L.A. Dodgers fan. I love Alice in Wonderland. I love Star Trek. There's lots of all of that in the book. Picking a metaphor is a culturally situated decision. I wrote a line that says, black holes are the best laid edges in the universe. I did at some point think that only some people were going to get this. But for people who don't understand the reference to black hairstyles, the sentence is still legible. And for those who do, it will feel like we just had an in-group moment. Anyone who thinks about laying their edges deserves to have an in-group moment in a physics book, because we are physics too. Black students are often told that if you want to be a physicist, you will make yourself as close to such and such a mold as possible. At a young age, we have this understanding that whiteness and science are associated with each other, but we are also witnessing in ourselves that this can't be entirely correct. There's this narration of, well, sure, you can be black in physics, but that means you have to acclimate to the in physics part, and never that physics has to acclimate to the black part. I use the example of rapper Big KRIT's song, My Sub Part 3, Big Bang, in which someone tries to wire up subwoofers in his car, but fries the wires because he doesn't ground them properly. I don't know if Big KRIT would think of this as a science story, but I think we should learn to read it as one. Not to contain it in science, but to say it overlaps. This can be a rap song. It can be about the cultural significance of subwoofers and the Big Bang as a metaphor for the beat. And it can also be about cosmology and about how everybody who wires up cars or does this kind of work is a scientist too. How do you want readers to approach your second book? There is this feeling that you're supposed to read a book like this and walk away an expert. That's actually not the point of this book at all. The point is to wander through physics. Even if math terrifies you, you are entitled to spend some time with it. And so here, I have made you a book with a bunch of tidbits on the oddities of the universe. The universe is stranger and more queer and more wonderful and more full of possibility than whatever limitations you might be experiencing right now. Physics challenges what we are told are social norms. For example, non-trinary neutrinos are fundamental to our standard model physics. Last question. Non-trinary, as in they shift between three different forms. What is that? Non-trinary is natural. It's such a challenge to the current anti-trans rhetoric that says people can only ever be one thing. I don't need my book to be the most important thing that someone reads, but I want it to be a source of hope. If it reminds you that, as my mom says, the universe is bigger than the bad things that are happening to us, then that's all you need to remember, and I'm good with that. End of article. And now, for the elders among our listening audience, an article from the wellness section in this morning, Tuesday, May 19th, 2026, New York Times science section. The header is Early Signs of Frailty Offer Time to Reform. Nearly half of early adults are at risk, but an assessment allows lifestyle interventions. And this article is written by Dana G. Smith. In the 1980s and 1990s, doctors diagnosed frailty based largely on their intuition. "We used to say, you know it when you see it," said Dr. Peter Abadir, an associate professor in geriatric medicine and gerontology at the John Hancock University School of Medicine, which is just as a crude way of saying frail people look frail. Fortunately, the field has advanced since then, and there are more specific and objective methods to diagnose the condition. Doctors generally define frailty as having more vulnerability and less resilience to health events. A person who is frail is more likely to fall, for instance, and the risk of being hospitalized, needing long-term following-up care, or dying as a result of that fall is higher than in someone who is not frail. Frailty is also understood to go hand in hand with aging, though not everyone who is old is frail. You can think of frailty as rapid aging, or more rapid aging than your peers, said Dr. Kenneth Rockwood, a professor of geriatric medicine at Dalhousie University in Canada. Estimates vary, but according to one large 2020 review, about 11% of adults in their 50s globally qualified as frail, while 51% of people 90 or older were qualified as being frail. In the United States, frailty rates tended to be higher among women, Black, and Hispanic Americans, and people with low income, according to a 2015 study. Doctors think of frailty as a spectrum, starting with the pre-frailty stage, and people who are pre-frail fare worse than their more robust peers, but they are in better shape than those who are fully frail. Interest in pre-frailty has grown in recent years, in part because it is easier to intervene and improve at that stage. Pre-frailty also affects a much broader swath of the population. In the 2020 review, nearly half of adults, 50 and older, were considered pre-frail. There are two main methods of diagnosing frailty. One focuses on older adults' physical abilities. It uses a series of short tests, including grip strength and walking speed, to evaluate five key traits: weakness, slowness, exhaustion, physical inactivity, and unintentional weight loss. If people have three, four, or five of these traits, they are diagnosed as frail. Having one or two qualities qualifies them as pre-frail. Everyone will slow down and decline a little with age. But it's those who rank in the bottom 20% on these tests that doctors are the most concerned about. The other diagnostic framework, called the deficit accumulation model, takes a more holistic approach. a provider diagnoses frailty based on the number of health conditions a patient has, like high blood pressure or mild cognitive impairment. The model can also include a person's own view of their health and their ability to perform complicated everyday tasks, such as driving. The score is presented as a decimal, the number of conditions or symptoms a person has divided by the total number of conditions or symptoms a doctor evaluated them on. A score of 0.1 to 0.24 is generally considered pre-frail, and 0.25 and above is considered frail. The more things you have wrong with you, the more likely you are to be frail, said Dr. Rockwood, who developed the scale. A general practitioner or geriatrician might administer one of these assessments to a patient starting around age 70, or if they suspect the person is frail earlier than that. However, there are a few questions you can ask yourself to evaluate how you're aging, said Dr. Linda Freed, a professor of epidemiology and medicine at Columbia University. Dr. Freed developed a physical frailty measure while she was a geriatrician at Johns Hopkins. If you feel more risk in your environment, if you're feeling hesitant to go and do some of the things you used to do, it's worth taking stock of how you're doing, Dr. Freed said. Experts think that frailty is the result of a decline in multiple organ systems, particularly the musculoskeletal, immune systems, and metabolic systems. At the cellular level, frailty is associated with increased inflammation, impaired mitochondrial functioning, and other hallmarks of aging. Normal aging will involve all of this, Dr. Abadias said. It's just the pace and the trajectory of the changes and dysfunction that are accelerated in a person with the frailty. That expedited deterioration could be related to a health condition that affects many functions or systems in the body, for example, kidney failure or dementia. Or it could occur organically for reasons scientists don't yet understand. As we age, our physiological reserve across a number of the body systems decline naturally, said Dr. Ronan O'Kalma, a geriatrician at Mercy University Hospital and University College Cork in Ireland. The more illness you experience, there is a more rapid decline in that physiological reserve. But there is an underlying natural rate that we will all have. Dr. Freed thinks that too much muscle loss may cause a domino effect that leads to frailty. As people get weaker, they also typically move more slowly, she said. Those combined changes can cause someone to pare back their exercise level. As people become less active and more deconditioned, they actually develop more of a sense of fatigue and low energy, Dr. Freed continued. Finally, as people consume fewer and fewer calories because their bodies are less active, they start to lose weight. When someone is already frail, it's difficult to reverse course. So experts emphasize early intervention and prevention, ideally starting in the middle. They generally agree that the best way to stave off frailty is with strength training and aerobic conditioning. It's also important to consume enough protein to help maintain muscle mass. According to some recommendations, older adults should aim for at least 0.45 to 0.54 grams of protein per pound of body weight a day. Staying socially active and engaged can also be helpful. Long before getting older, people should maintain their strength and muscle mass, Dr. Freed said. It's really important. One reason may be more likely to become frail is that they start with lower strength and less muscle mass, she added. There is some evidence that these types of lifestyle interventions can also help improve pre-frailty or prevent further decline, Dr. Okami said. Aging is inevitable, he said, but aging well is not inevitable. It's the end of this article. Our next article is also from the Well section of today, May 19, 2026, issue of the New York Times Science section. And it is entitled Considerations When Stopping Antidepressants. The decision is individual, but experts have some general guidance to offer. And this article also is by Dana G. Smith. This month, Health Secretary Robert F. Kennedy Jr. announced initiatives aimed at getting more people to stop using antidepressant drugs, particularly a class known as selective serotonin reuptake inhibitors, or SSRIs. Let me be clear. If you are taking psychiatric medication, we're not telling you to stop, Mr. Kennedy said at a mental health summit organized by the MAHA Institute, a group that supports the goals of the Make America Healthy Again movement. We are making sure that you and your clinician have the information and support to make the right decisions for you. Expert emphasize that antidepressants like SSRIs are very safe drugs with few serious health risks. But Mr. Kennedy's comments may have some people questioning when it is appropriate to stop taking them and how to do so safely. Here's what psychiatrists have had to say. Who is considering going off their antidepressants? The decision to stop is quite a difficult one and a nuanced one, which every individual and their physician has to take quite seriously, said Dr. Glenn Lewis, a professor of epidemiological psychiatry at University College London. The American Society of Clinical Psychopharmacology recently published recommendations about de-prescribing psychiatric medications. They include the suggestion that doctors reevaluate the utility of continuing any particular psychotropic medication on at least an annual basis. There are several factors to take into account when deciding whether to stop. As a general rule, experts said people could consider going off their antidepressants when they felt they were back to their normal selves. That would include feeling their moods are stable, that they're motivated and engaged in life again, that they are functioning fully compared to how they were when they were depressed, said Dr. Jonathan E. Alpert, chair of the Department of Psychiatry and Behavioral Sciences at Montefiore Einstein in New York. However, he and other experts advised waiting another 6 months or so after that point before actually stopping the medication. That extra time appears to help consolidate the recovery they've made and lowers the risk of relapse, Dr. Alpert said. Dr. Mark Rappaport, the president-elect of the American Psychiatric Association, said he also took into account whether the person had a good support network in place and if they would be experiencing any major life changes in the near future, like moving or starting a new job. Even good change is associated with stress, he said. Another consideration is a person's odds of relapsing. Experts say that after the first depressive episode, people have a roughly 50-50 chance of becoming depressed again. After two episodes, the odds rise to about 70%. After three, they're close to 90%. The more depressive episodes a person has had, the longer that person is typically advised to stay on medication. Experts also think about what might happen if the person does relapse. If the depression's been mild to moderate, The consequences of a relapse may not be life-changing, Dr. Alpert said. But if somebody has been severely suicidal or disabled, like they've had to stop work or school each time they get depressed, then the consequences of a relapse are very high. Side effects are another reason people might want to stop taking an antidepressant. In those cases, the experts advise patients should talk to their doctor about switching medications instead of stopping outright or trying non-pharmaceutical options like therapy, transcranial magnetic stimulation, TMS, or transcranial direct current stimulation, TDCS. How do I stop safely? The experts emphasize the importance of tapering, stopping medication slowly, and this applies to pretty much all medication, is a better idea than stopping it quickly because it gives the body time to adjust to the absence of the drug, said David Taylor, the professor of psychopharmacology at King's College London. Many, but not all, people who experience withdrawal symptoms when they stop taking an SSRI or other antidepressant. For some, they can be severe. Symptoms can include feelings of anxiety, irritability, tearfulness, fatigue, insomnia, nausea, muscle aches, or even a zapping sensation on the scalp. They're not dangerous, Dr. Alpert said, but they can be very uncomfortable. Gradually lowering the dose over time can help reduce the likelihood of going through withdrawal. The precise timeline depends upon the individual and the type of antidepressant being taken. But a general guideline is to reduce the dosage by 25% each week, stopping over the course of a month. If people start to experience uncomfortable withdrawal symptoms, the experts say they should consult with their doctor about going back up to that last dose when there weren't symptoms and reducing more slowly from there. Because the symptoms overlap, it can sometimes be difficult to tell whether feeling anxious or tearful, for instance, is a sign of withdrawal or an indication that someone's depression or anxiety is returning. The time frame is the most telling factor, Dr. Taylor said. Depression tends to return insidiously over a period of weeks or months, whereas withdrawal symptoms come in with a bang almost immediately. Is there risk to staying on antidepressants long term? Most clinical trials have looked only at short-term antidepressant use, but people have been taking the drugs for years without evidence of widespread harm, Dr. Rappaport said. However, the side effects are something to consider. Weight gain and sexual dysfunction are most commonly reported, but some drugs have been found to increase heart rate or blood pressure. There's also a greater risk of internal bleeding, particularly if the person is also taking a non-steroidal anti-inflammatory or anticoagulant drug. A few studies have found that people who take antidepressants have an increased risk of blood clots and cardiovascular disease, but the connection could be related to other health factors. For example, people with depression are more likely to smoke and less likely to be physically active. There is also a general guiding principle in medicine that people should be on the fewest number of medications that allow them to stay healthy, Dr. Alpert said. And so if we think that somebody no longer requires the benefit of an antidepressant, then it makes sense to reassess and consider coming off the antidepressant. Perhaps more important to keep in mind, though, is that depression is not trivial by any means, Dr. Taylor said. If people with recurrent depression have found a medication that allows them to have a happy life and a productive life, then with some minor exceptions and with some caution, those people probably should continue because a relapse could be disastrous. That is the end of the article. We will now switch over from today's New York Times science section to the May 2026 issue of Scientific American. And I'd like to begin by reading to you the editorial statement by David Ewald, who is editor-in-chief of Scientific American. It's titled Unlikely Paths. In 1952, Collier's Magazine published an article detailing aerospace engineer Wernher von Braun's vision for a space station, promising a spot where scientists and even tourists could stay within the next 10 or 15 years. 15 years later, Hilton Hotel President Baron Hilton gave a speech at the American Astronomical Society in Dallas, where he laid out an idea for an orbiting hotel he expected to build within his lifetime. 32 years after that, the company revived the idea with a new plan to build a space station hotel out of recycled space shuttle external fuel tanks. Another 12 years passed, and Forbes magazine published an article about Robert Bigelow, another hotel chain billionaire who was pouring money into a venture building inflatable space stations and who predicted a fully functional habitat by 2016. 8 years after that, Baron Hilton died at the age of 91. After that, Bigelow's aerospace company laid off its entire workforce. 6 years later, today, there's still no space hotel. I share this history in part because I am acutely aware of the risk a magazine takes when it promises readers they will soon be able to vacation in space. But I'm also excited about Scientific American's take, which you'll find as part of our package of stories about the science of luxury, page 52. We don't usually write about topics such as high-end fragrances or haute horology, but luxury goods often live at the technological cutting edge, and their manufacturers are doing science as innovative as what you'd find in a university lab. Our cover story, Your Heart in Flames, is a more traditional Science American story, but one that might get your pulse racing as much as a trip to space. Cardiologists have long puzzled over the fact that up to a quarter of the people admitted to hospitals for heart attacks and strokes every year do not exhibit any typical risk factors and have even worse outcomes than those who do so. Contributing editor Melinda Wenner Moyer tracks the scientists who've spent decades unraveling the mystery and finds that a growing body of research suggests that the culprit isn't one of the fearsome foursome of risk factors, being hypertension, smoking, high LDL cholesterol, and type 2 diabetes. Instead, it might be chronic inflammation, an immune system alarm that refuses to switch off. It's a thrilling, sometimes contentious shift that could rewrite how we prevent the world's deadliest disease. Elsewhere in the issue, paleontologist Steve Brusatta shares a possible solution to another scientific detective story, how birds, and only birds, survived the asteroid impact that wiped out every other dinosaur in the end, Cretaceous. Period. Brusatta overturns the old myth of a clean dinosaur extinction and reveals that survival came down to sheer circumstance, a matter of inhabiting the right places, eating the right foods, and growing at the right pace when the skies went dark. Writer Robert Kunzig takes us on a different kind of journey into an ecological crisis, the mysterious collapse of North America's freshwater mussels. Once the continent was home to more than 300 species, but now 50% of those are extinct already, and many more are endangered. Kunzing accompanies the biologists racing to solve the puzzle, including researchers who raise rare mussels in tiny concrete silos and ecologists who suspect that an invasive clam may be starving young mussels out of existence. Science is full of mysteries, and sometimes the path to discovery begins in places we don't expect. A muddy stream bed, a volcanic ash field, even a hotel company boardroom or corporate fragrance lab. I hope this issue serves as enjoyable and enlightening proof of that fact. And that is the end of this month's editorial. Now that we have read the editorial, why don't we take the editor's suggestion and read the article on how to vacation in space. Planned orbital hotels promise luxury, but can they deliver? By Jonathan O'Callaghan, who is an award-winning freelance journalist covering astronomy, astrophysics, commercial spaceflight, and space exploration. Follow him on X at Astro Johnny. When astronauts first step on board commercial space stations, an experience will be unlike anything they've encountered before. They could find wood paneling and warm interiors, next-generation sleeping pods, large windows for a stunning view of Earth, and an ambience akin to that of a high-end hotel on the ground. This vision is the promise of multiple private efforts to launch orbital habitats in the coming years that could welcome space tourists and government astronauts alike. But the idea of luxury living in space, something commercial space station operators are so far being careful not to promise, can seem like an oxymoron. For example, the International Space Station is cramped, smelly, and filled with crumbs and dead skin cells. Maintaining a comfortable, clean atmosphere, much less a five-star experience on a functioning spaceship, will present all kinds of hurdles. I'm skeptical, says Jeff Nosanov, an industry expert based in Atlanta and a former NASA proposal manager. The challenges of keeping a space station functional are very underappreciated. The first of four planned commercial space stations, Haven 1, from California-based company VAST, is set to launch early in 2027. These outposts are being developed, some with funding from NASA, as successors to the ISS of its scheduled retirement in the 2030s. The shift from public to private space stations, a first in human history, brings with it new opportunities for reimagining what life in orbit will look like. It'll be a futuristic experience, says Dylan Taylor, CEO and chair of Voyager Technologies in Colorado, a company leading the development of the Starlab space station, targeted for launch in 2029. Instead of luxury, modern, or advanced, advanced is a better word, he says, noting that the ISS, though magnificent, was based on 1980s and 1990s technology. Everything we're building is 2020s or 2030s technology. Of the four companies involved in such efforts, VAST may be closest to launching a space habitat. Two other competitors, Axiom Space of Texas, Axiom Station and Orbital Reef, led by Blue Origin in Washington State, have also said that they intend to launch at the end of the decade. Each of the stations must fulfill a long checklist of requirements from NASA if its maker wants the agency to send up astronauts, from limits on the level of carbon dioxide in the air to the color of indicator lights. But many decisions about how the stations will work, whichever of them make it to space, will be left to the operating company. All of the stations are intended to orbit at an altitude similar to the ISS's, around 250 miles above Earth, and support crews of 4 to 10 people at a time. SpaceX Crew Dragon capsule, or perhaps other vehicles such as Boeing's beleaguered Starliner, will probably handle most of the transportation. Stays on board the stations will last weeks at first, but could be extended to months or even years in the future. Anticipated guests include space tourists, private researchers, and government astronauts. Roman Shipakura, co-founder of New York City-based company Space VIP, which brokers tickets to space, says the station operators are quietly assessing interest to figure out how many travelers they could expect. With ticket prices for a stay nearing $100 million, the potential customer base is unlikely to be huge. There may be 1,000 people in the world who can afford that, Chipakura says. Taylor expects the visitors, at least initially, to be mostly government-sponsored professional astronauts from agencies such as NASA. On board, they will be able to conduct a wide range of research or manufacture products for use on Earth, such as advanced semiconductors and pharmaceuticals, similar to the setup on the ISS, but with fewer constraints. You can much more quickly run experiments on commercial space stations because you don't have the red tape of the ISS, Taylor says. These astronauts can expect to find stations that are conceptually wildly different from the ISS. Many of the operators have collaborated with leading designers and brands to give their stations a level of panache not seen in space in the decades of people living there. In 2022, Voyager announced it was partnering with Hilton to design its space station, with a promotional video later showing the kind of soft interiors, plush gray walls, and soothing lighting that you might expect in a fancy hotel on Earth, not speeding at 17,000 miles per hour around the planet. Vast-hired former Apple designer Peter Russell Clark in 2023 to help envision its station. Haven 1 will boast a clean and sleek interior with wood paneling and soft surfaces. Promotional images show visitors sleeping under a cozy inflatable duvet that applies pressure to make it feel like they're under gravity's influence. It's absolutely meant to be more of a luxury experience, Chapahukra says. Axiom, meanwhile, hired French designer Philippe Stark for the interior of its station, which includes bubble-like padded walls for comfortable living quarters. Sleep will be a key part of making commercial space stations feel homey, says Anastasia Prosenia, founder of space consultancy firm Stella Amenities and a commercial space habitat development consultant based in California. That's because of the potentially disruptive effect of seeing 15 or 16 sunsets and sunrises every 24 hours. If you think about luxurious experiences, you want to make people feel okay, she says. Sleep quality is something astronauts speak very openly about. Options for improving shut-eye in orbit include using controlled lighting inside the station to simulate a sunrise and sunset at the start and end of the traditional day, maintaining some semblance of a diurnal cycle. Even with all the best intentions, there are some aspects of living in a confined space in orbit that for now can't be made plush. Toilets, for example, are infamously difficult to design with any level of glamour. The space toilets on the ISS frequently have issues, Dominoff says. It's like sitting on a vacuum cleaner. It's not luxurious by any measure. There's also the problem of actually running and maintaining the stations, which will require crews of dedicated astronauts, not just space tourists, to ensure everything operates smoothly around the clock. Almost all the time astronauts spend on the ISS is for keeping is working, says Novanov. The new stations will be really clean at first, but that's not going to last long. I mean, a space station smells all the time, and people don't bathe. They wash a bit, but it's a really survival living. Still, perhaps these stations will be the first step toward a future of more luxurious abodes, maybe with the perfect space toilet to vote. That is the end of this preliminary article, and I think we'll revisit this topic sometime in the future. Revisiting one of our favorite topics, that of artificial intelligence, this month there is an article by Walter Quattrocelci entitled How Artificial Intelligence and Human Judgment Differ. Putting humans and large language models head-to-head in tests of reasoning underscores the differences between them.

0: 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By continuing to listen, you verify that you qualify within one of these categories. 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
1: Formulations reassuring and familiar. Yet the moment you learned what their knowledge was actually based on, patterns in text rather than contact with the world, something essential would dissolve. Every day, many people turn to tools such as OpenAI's ChatGPT for medical advice, legal guidance, psychological insight, educational tutoring, or judgments about what is and isn't true. And on some level, they know that these large language models are imitating an understanding of the world they don't actually have, even if their fluency can make that easy to forget. But isn't LLM's reasoning anything like human judgment, or is it merely generating the linguistic silhouette of reasoning? As the scientist who studies human judgment and the dynamics of information, I recently set out with my colleagues to address this surprisingly underexplored question. We compared how LLMs and people responded when asked to make judgments across a handful of tests that have been studied for decades in psychology and neuroscience. We didn't expect these systems to think like people, but we believed it would be valuable to understand how such tools differ from humans to help people evaluate how and when to use them. In one experiment, we presented 50 people and 6 LLMs with a variety of news sources, then asked them to rate each other's credibility and justify their rating. Past research shows that when a person encounters a questionable headline, several things typically happen. First, the person checks the headline against what they already know about the world to decide whether it fits with basic facts, past events, or personal experience. Second, the reader brings in expectations about the source, such as whether it is an outlet with a history of careful reporting or one known for exaggeration or bias. Third, the person considers whether the claim makes sense as part of a broader chain of events, whether it could realistically have happened, and whether it aligns with the way similar situations usually unfold. LLMs cannot carry out these steps. To see what they do instead, we asked leading models to evaluate the reliability of news headlines by following a specific procedure. We instructed the LLMs to state the criteria they were using to determine credibility and to justify their final judgment. We observed that even when the models reach conclusions similar to those of human participants, their justifications consistently reflected patterns drawn from language, such as how often a particular combination of words coincided and in what contexts, rather than references to external facts, prior events or experience, which were the factors that humans considered. In other experiments, we compared humans and LLMs' reasoning around moral dilemmas. When humans think about morality, they draw on norms, social expectations, emotional responses, and culturally shaped intuitions about harm and fairness. As one example, when people evaluate morality, they often use causal reasoning. They consider how one event leads to another, why timing matters, and how things might have turned out differently if something had changed along the way. People imagine different situations through counterfactuals, in which they ask, "What if this circumstance had been different?" We found that a language model can reproduce this form of deliberation fairly well. The model provides statements that mirror the vocabulary of care, duty, or rights. It will present

0: that causal language based on patterns in language, including if-then counterfactuals. But it's important to note that the model is not imagining anything or engaging in any deliberation. It is just reproducing patterns in people's speech or writing about those counterfactuals. The result can sound like causal reasoning, but the process behind it is pattern completion, not an understanding of how events produce outcomes in the world. Across all the tasks we have studied, a consistent pattern emerges. LLMs can often match human responses, but for reasons that bear no resemblance to human reasoning. Where a human judges, a model correlates. Where a human evaluates, a model predicts. Where a human engages with the world, a model engages with the distribution of words. Their architecture makes them extraordinarily good at reproducing patterns found in text. It does not give them access to the world these words refer to. And yet, because human judgments are also expressed through language, the model's answers often end up resembling human answers on the surface. This gap between what models seem to be doing and what they are in fact doing is what my colleagues and I call apismia, a situation when the simulation of knowledge becomes indistinguishable to the observer from knowledge itself. Apismia is a flaw in people's interpretation of these models in which linguistic plausibility is taken for a surrogate for truth. This error happens because the model is fluent, and fluency is something human readers are primed to distrust. The danger here is subtle. It is not primarily that models are often wrong. People can be, too. The deeper issue is that the model cannot know when it is hallucinating because it cannot represent truth in the first place. It cannot form beliefs, revise them, or check its output against the world. It cannot distinguish a reliable claim from an unreliable one, except by analogy to prior linguistic patterns. In short, it cannot do what judgment is fundamentally for. People are already using these systems in contexts in which it is necessary to distinguish between plausibility and truth, such as law, medicine, and psychology. A model can generate a paragraph that sounds like a diagnosis, a legal analysis, or a moral argument, but sound is not substance. The simulation of the thing simulated. None of this implies that LLM should be rejected. They are extraordinarily powerful tools when used as what they are, engines of linguistic automation, not engines of understanding. They excel at drafting, summarizing, recombining, and exploring ideas. But when we ask them to judge, we unintentionally redefine judgment, shifting it from a relation between a mind and the world to one between a prompt and a probability distribution. What should a reader do with this knowledge? Do not fear these systems, but instead, we should be looking for a clearer understanding of what they can and cannot do. Remember that smoothness is not insight, and eloquence is not evidence of understanding. Treat large language models as sophisticated linguistic instruments that require human oversight, precisely because they lack access to the domain that judgment ultimately depends upon. Now, Walter Quadrociocci is a professor of computer science at Sapienza University in Rome. He studies complex systems and data science with focus on human judgment, information dynamics, and large language models. We'll return to this topic at another time. That appears to be all the time that we have for looking through this month, May of 2026, issue of Scientific American, and we've only been able to look at a couple of the articles, so we will return to this edition next week. Have a great afternoon. This is Ken from the Talking Information Center in Marshfield, Massachusetts, wishing you a warm and happy May afternoon.
1: Medicine from sound? That's music to my ears. This is Sandra Tsing Lo with the lowdown on science. How will non-medication dementia treatments like music listening play out? This challenge struck a chord with Naomi Thompson and team from Anglia Ruskin University. At dementia-specialized care centers, music therapists train staff and families. Singing, playing instruments, and listening to tunes became part of patient care. That's been done before, but actually studying these programs is untreaded ground. Would people even participate? Yes! More than 90% of patients, families, and staff participated. Survey says, musical therapy slightly decreased disruptiveness and improved quality of life. Sounds like care centers could be the next great stage for music. Encore!
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3: Weather for this afternoon, sunny to partly cloudy, a high of 84. For tonight, partly cloudy to mostly cloudy, a low of 60. For tomorrow, a mix of sunshine and clouds, a high of 83. 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
4: Hello and welcome. This is Bill Van Arstel for Radio I. Today I will be reading from the AARP Bulletin and Magazine, dated May 18, 2026. As a reminder, Radio I is a reading service intended for people who are blind or have other disabilities that make it difficult to read printed material. The first story is, are summer colds really worse than winter colds? Symptoms may vary slightly, but the severity is similar. By Dr. Adam Rosenbluth. Question, is a summer cold worse than a winter cold? Answer, from a medical standpoint, a cold is a cold. But the season in which you can get it can make a big difference in how it feels to you. So the short answer is no. A summer cold is not medically worse than a winter cold, even though it may feel that way. What's happening is that different viruses tend to circulate at different times of the year. In the winter, most colds are caused by rhinoviruses. In the summer, we see more enteroviruses. Both cause upper respiratory tract infections, which can include a runny nose, sore throat, cough, headache, and congestion. However, enteroviruses can sometimes bring a bit more fatigue, low-grade fever, or body aches. As I often tell my patients, a summer cold can last a day or two longer with a little more fatigue, but it's not fundamentally more serious. Enteroviruses are also quite common. According to the U.S. Centers for Disease Control and Prevention, they're responsible for an estimated 10 million to 15 million infections each year in the United States, most often between June and October. This shows that while we associate colds with winter, there's plenty of viral activity in the summer as well. The reason a summer cold feels worse has more to do with circumstances than with the virus itself. In warm weather, people are more likely to be dehydrated, even mildly, and that can make symptoms like headache, congestion, and fatigue more noticeable. We're also moving between the outdoor heat and air-conditioned spaces indoors. Air conditioning doesn't make you sick, but the cold, dry air can irritate your airways and make symptoms feel more uncomfortable. There's also expectation. In the winter, people anticipate getting sick. In the summer, they don't. When illness interferes with being outside, traveling, or seeing family, it tends to stand out more and feel more disruptive. But again, from a medical standpoint, these are still routine viral infections. In other words, the viruses may change between summer and winter, but the overall impact on the body is similar. Treatment is the same regardless of the season. These are both viral infections, so antibiotics won't help and shouldn't be used unless there's evidence of a bacterial infection. Recovery depends on supportive care, giving your body what it needs to do its job. That means rest. It means fluids, which are especially important in the summer, and it means using simple measures to manage symptoms. Acetaminophen, Tylenol for fever or aches, humidified air or steam to ease congestion, and saline rinses if your sinuses are bothering you. I would also emphasize not trying to push through it. People often feel they should keep up their usual level of activity, especially in the summer, but it doesn't speed recovery. If anything, it can prolong symptoms. Please allow your body to recover. Prevention is straightforward but important. Good hand hygiene is still one of the most effective tools we have. Many of these viruses are spread by touching contaminated surfaces and then touching your face. With enteroviruses in particular, transmission can occur through what we call a fecal-oral route, when traces of feces contaminate hands, food, or water and are accidentally swallowed. Which is why washing your hands before eating is essential. And staying hydrated isn't only important when you have a cold, it can actually help prevent a cold. Because being hydrated affects mucus production, and mucus acts as a protective barrier against viruses. If your symptoms last more than 10 days, worsen rather than improve, or include significant shortness of breath or a high fever, it's reasonable to check in with your doctor. Also, remember that over the last few years, we've seen COVID-19 summer surges, often in July and August. The coronavirus possesses many of the same symptoms as summer colds, but can be more severe in some people. Otherwise, most colds, whether summer or winter, resolve on their own. The takeaway? While a summer cold may feel worse, it isn't more serious. It's the same kind of viral illness, but it's showing up at a time of year when you're less prepared for it and when you'd rather be outside having fun under the sun. The next story is Social Security jitters. Why trust in this bedrock of retirement is shaky. Misinformation, political gridlock, drive concerns as funding shortfall looms. Social Security is an immensely popular program that has become foundational to Americans' retirement security. In its 90-plus years, it has never missed a payment. Yet, confidence in Social Security has dipped, with a growing number of Americans worried about its future and wondering whether it's on the verge of going broke. Take Stephen Porter, who at 75 is enjoying a comfortable, if frugal, retirement, but worries about spending his 80s and 90s on a dwindling nest egg and a diminished Social Security payment. Right now, Porter says, he and his wife rely on Social Security to cover basic expenses. Their retirement savings provide enough fun money for them to travel and go to the occasional concert. But the Arizona resident knows that the surplus in Social Security's two trust funds, which currently allows the program to fully fund monthly payments, is projected to run dry in 8 years. If Congress doesn't act before then to shore up Social Security's financing, retirees like Porter would receive about 80% of their monthly payment. That would dramatically change my standard of living, says Porter, who retired at 72 after a varied career that included stints in welding, broadcast journalism, and web design. But my real concern is, I think about my kids and my grandkids. Indeed, Porter's two adult daughters, both in their 40s, express little faith that Social Security will be a viable part of their retirement income. I think the majority of people in my cohort have just accepted that Social Security isn't a sustainable financial thing for us, says Katie Porter, a nurse supervisor for a Cleveland hospital trauma unit. Her sister, Allie Tischler, says she looks at the payroll taxes that fund Social Security deducted from her checks and thinks, I'm not getting it back. AARP and other advocacy groups are pressing Congress to bolster the program well before 2034, the year when Social Security's Board of Trustees projects the trust funds will run short. Lawmakers will need to raise additional revenue, for example, through higher payroll taxes, reduce spending on payments, for example, by raising the retirement age, or craft a package that combines both approaches. Most advocates expect Congress to take steps to stave off a shortfall, knowing that they would otherwise face the wrath of older Americans who have the highest voting propensity. You can say a lot of unflattering things about Congress, but lawmakers have a finely tuned instinct for their own reelections, says Bill Sweeney, AARP's Senior Vice President for Government Affairs. Letting Social Security run out of money or letting benefits be cut across the board would be the end of their careers. I can't imagine a world where that actually would even come to pass, agrees Stephen Nunez, an economic sociologist with the Roosevelt Institute. There's almost certainly going to be bridge funding followed by some set of reforms that are meant to set Social Security on the right path. The elephant in the room. Advocates may be confident, but voters seem less so. Interviews and polls suggest the current worries are fueled by a mix of distrust in government, simmering economic anxiety, and decades of rhetoric from some politicians and policy organizations labeling Social Security as unsustainable. In an AARP survey conducted in mid-2025, ahead of the program's 90th anniversary, only 36% of respondents said they felt very or somewhat confident about its future, a 7-point dip from AARP's 2020 survey on the issue. 31% of those who said they weren't confident in Social Security's future cited a lack of trust in the government to keep its promises as their primary worry. And 27% said they believe the money is running out. In a Gallup poll conducted around the same time, 41% of U.S. adults said they doubted Social Security would be available in the next 10 years. That assumption is particularly pronounced among younger Americans, both surveys show. What's behind these worries? Sweeney notes that confidence in Social Security increases as Americans hit their 50s, as once skeptical younger workers get closer to claiming their benefits. A 2025 AARP analysis found that those near or already in retirement show the highest levels of confidence, likely reflecting their direct experience with the program. Mike Lynch, managing director of Applied Insights at Hartford Funds, says he sees the generational gap when he gives retirement presentations and brings up the future of Social Security, what he terms the elephant in the room. Responses from audience members typically range from doubt to outright fear, depending on their age, Lynch says. Participants over 55 are a bit more confident, though they often express concern and confusion about Social Security's finances and how it will work for them. But the younger folks are skeptical, he adds. They're saying, I don't think it's going to be here. Older workers fear lower payments. The reality is, that Social Security will continue to operate and make monthly payments as long as it keeps collecting payroll taxes from almost every American worker. Although, as Porter notes, it faces a financial shortfall that could reduce those payments. Cheryl Blackwell, a 67-year-old New Jersey resident who plans to apply for Social Security this year, says she doesn't think Social Security will disappear in her lifetime, but she is worried about getting less than the full benefit she qualifies for based on her lifetime earnings. "That I am afraid of," says Blackwell, who spent years as an administrator in the nonprofit sector. "We have worked extremely hard to sustain Social Security," she adds, with the promise that it would pay off in retirement. Since retiring, she has taken seasonal part-time jobs with her local elections board and the U.S. Census Bureau to gain a layer of financial protection. And she implores her teenage nieces to start saving now in case Social Security isn't there or pays significantly less when they retire. Jamie Listoken, a 52-year-old Florida resident, is firmly in the skeptic camp when it comes to whether Social Security will be there for her when she reaches retirement age. "Absolutely not," she says. Listoken is an actress, but works several gig jobs to make ends meet, including personal trainer, brand ambassador, and insurance representative. "What I wish for myself is that I would eventually be able to retire, but it's highly unlikely," she says. "Everything is so expensive." She sees how financially strapped her parents are, even with their Social Security and retirement savings. "So imagine how it would be for me." She moved in with them about 5 years ago to help them out by paying rent. Counting on Congress? Stephen Porter notes that amid an increase in political polarization, Congress in recent years has routinely failed at even its most basic task of passing annual spending bills, resulting in repeated government shutdowns. "Nobody wants to talk to anybody," he says. "It's my party, my party, my party." That has him very concerned, not only about Social Security, but the general economy. His kids are even more pessimistic. "Honestly, I don't hold my breath for anything anymore," says Katie Porter, who is 41. "Maybe I'm just jaded." Tischler, who supervises a sleep lab in Amherst, Ohio, shares the fear that her generation will get short shrift. "There's a lot of distrust with the government right now," says Tischler, 42, a single mother who is trying to sock away money in her 401k and a college savings account for her teenage daughter. "I don't really trust that they would solve it in the best way, especially for the middle class." "Even if lawmakers do stabilize Social Security's finances," she adds, "the cost of living has risen so dramatically that by the time she retires, she doesn't think the payments would make a difference for her financially. I'm not counting on it," she says. Social Security is one of the few forms of retirement income with built-in inflation protection, thanks to annual cost of living adjustments tied to a key federal gauge of consumer prices. Still, many of those already retired are struggling to make ends meet amid rising costs. According to a December 2025 AARP poll, 7% of retirees had decided in the previous 6 months to go back to work, and nearly half cited the cost of living as the main motivation. We've been here before. Nunez attributes the fears about Social Security going bankrupt to confusion about a complex program and sloppy language circulating in today's social media ecosystem. Some policymakers seeking to reshape or undermine Social Security have leaned into that messaging, he says. Sweeney puts it more bluntly. "There are some very powerful, very rich people who have been trying for decades to get Congress to kill Social Security," he says. "Their most effective weapon has been sowing fears that you won't get the money you've earned." For example, in 2005, when he was promoting a plan to steer the payroll tax revenue that funds Social Security into private retirement accounts, President George W. Bush repeatedly warned that the program was headed toward bankruptcy. Bush's proposal was wildly unpopular and sank amid fierce opposition from AARP and other advocates. But that kind of rhetoric, repeated frequently over the years, has fueled public confusion and a misperception that Social Security was destined for the dustbin, says Eric Kingson, a professor emeritus at Syracuse University. It's really been since the 1980s that a very coordinated effort to undermine confidence in Social Security went into place, he says. That perception persists. When asked what would happen if the trust funds ran short, 36% of respondents in the 2025 AARP poll said payments would stop. Only 34% correctly answered that payments would continue, but at a lower level. Even after they were told payments would indeed continue, nearly half of the respondents estimated they would be cut by at least half. The trustees' annual projections have consistently estimated the reduction at about 20%. Social Security will never go broke, as some have claimed. Nancy LeMond, AARP's chief advocacy and engagement officer, said in a recent video on how the system is financed. As long as there are workers and employers paying into the system, Social Security will always be here. As LeMond says, legislative fixes are available. This has actually happened before, Nunez points out. In 1983, the last time the trust funds came close to running dry, Congress overhauled Social Security's financial structure. That legislation, enacted with bipartisan support, gradually increased Social Security's full retirement age from 65 to 67, accelerated a planned payroll tax rate hike, and levied federal taxes on some Social Security income, among other steps. It extended Social Security's solvency for 5 decades. If Congress were tackling the issue now with the same sense of urgency, that could help shore up confidence in Social Security, says Karthik Manickam, a research associate with the Schwartz Center for Economic Policy Analysis, a think tank affiliated with the New School for Social Research in New York. The relative lack of substantive public debate about a problem so near in the future reinforces the idea that Social Security's collapse is a fait accompli, Manickam says. That need not be the case, he adds. There are very real, very possible, and very actionable policies that can be taken by Congress to ensure that Social Security's sufficiently funded. Sweeney notes that the 1983 agreement leaned heavily on reducing benefits to right Social Security's financial ship, an outcome AARP will work to reverse this time around. The question was never whether Congress will act. It's how they'll act, he says. AARP will be fighting every step of the way to make sure they strengthen Social Security without cutting the money Americans have earned through decades of hard work. The next story is Oscar-winning actor Ellen Burstyn, 93, on the movies that made her an icon, her love of poetry, and the importance of laughter. Question. You have won an Emmy, a Tony, and an Oscar. What would you still like to achieve? Answer. I've written this new book, Poetry Says It Better, Poems to Help You Wake Up, hoping to introduce poetry to people who don't read it. I feel like they're missing out on something that's nourishing spiritually and intellectually. So I wrote it with those people in mind. Poetry speaks to the heart in a way I don't know that anything else does for me. Question. How has the world changed since you began working in the late 1950s? Answer. Women have their own lives now, their own abilities, and their own way to fulfill their lives. We've separated from the patriarchy a bit, enough for us to be heads of corporations or pilots or to go to the moon. It wasn't like that in the 1950s. There weren't many women directors or women producers. Men owned the world. That's changed. Question, you are still working at 93. Any tips for readers who want to keep going that long? Answer, I did everything unhealthy and bad for me for about 40 years of my life. And then, one by one, I gave up my bad habits. Smoking was the big one. That was hard. Then alcohol, which was relatively hard. My last vice to let go of was a little marijuana. I eat very healthy. I exercise. I walk my dog in the park. Question, how have you achieved a nearly 7-decade career in films? Answer, I just did a film in Australia with Taiki Waititi. He's a writer, director, actor, and comedian, which will be out this year, I hope. When I was shooting this film, doing 12-hour days, my assistant said, how are you doing this? The answer, I like my profession. My recipe for happiness is to make money at something I do for free. Question, The Exorcist, which came out in 1973, was the first horror film nominated for an Oscar for Best Picture. Were you surprised? Answer, It was a best-selling book when it was made into a film. I had high hopes for it, but I remember the day it opened. I was in Los Angeles, and it opened worldwide, and I was in the kitchen, and there were shots of people on television standing in line in a snowstorm for 4 hours, waiting for the movie to open. I remember the first time I saw it with an audience. Billy, director William Friedkin, and I were sitting together. And the first scary moment is when I, with a candle, go up into an attic, and there's this scary sound. And the audience laughed. I later read that when people get scared, they often laugh to resettle. And that's what happened. From that point on, the audience became like a unit, like they were in this together. It was quite an experience for me. Question, the 1974 movie Alice Doesn't Live Here Anymore was a trailblazing film for women. Did you realize that during filming? Answer, it's what I hoped for. I wanted it to be a film about a woman who is like the women I knew, and myself for that matter, working and raising a child by themselves. Women could say, it's my life, it's not some man's life that I'm helping out with. Question, what was it like to work with Martin Scorsese on that film? Answer, it was so wonderful working with him. He does this thing, which is, at the end of the day, he takes the scene that we are shooting the next day and rehearses it. Not for the camera, just for the acting. And that's when we find out what's hidden in those words we speak. Question, you worked with Jack Nicholson in 1972 in The King of Marvin Gardens. How was that? Answer, first of all, he's a brilliant guy. I loved working with him, just loved it. He has a level of reality about him when he is acting that is beyond anybody. About a year ago, I worked with someone who was close to him, and this person told me that when she told him she knew me, he said, now there's a broad. I thought, thank you, that's a good compliment. Question, you have laughed a lot on screen. Is that true in your life? Answer, oh yes. Laughter does something physically as well as spiritually and emotionally and intellectually for you. I wouldn't know what to do if I didn't have laughter in my life. The next headline is, what are the top health tips to live by? An internist and cardiologist gives his best advice, gleaned from decades in practice, by Adam Rosenbluth, M.D. Question, which lifestyle changes matter most for staying healthy and independent as I age? Answer, I hear from so many readers and patients who say, Dr. Adam, I don't just want to live longer, I want to live better. And that's really the goal. When we talk about healthy aging today, we're not only counting years, we're talking about health span. That's the number of years we live in good health, free of major disabilities, chronic disease, and cognitive decline. Fortunately, we have decades of clinical experience and plenty of recent research pointing toward what actually helps older adults stay strong, independent, and engaged. So let's get into the habits that I consider essential. If I could give only one piece of advice, it would be to move your body, and if possible, do it daily. Simply put, movement is medicine. It keeps your muscles strong, supports balance, improves mood, and protects your heart and brain. When it comes to enjoyment, for most of us, a good meal hits the spot. But keep in mind that food truly is fuel, and the right nutrients help keep chronic illness at bay, especially as we age. Diets rich in vegetables, fruits, whole grains, legumes, nuts and seeds, healthy fats like olive, canola, avocado, sunflower, and peanut oils, and lean proteins support longevity significantly. Mediterranean-style eating in particular is associated with lower inflammation, a healthier metabolism, and a longer lifespan. I suggest making half your plate vegetables, choosing whole over refined grains, adding lean protein to each meal, and reducing ultra-processed foods. I want to add that limiting alcohol to one glass or less and quitting smoking will also improve your health. What else? Getting enough Z's and doing so regularly plays a huge role in cognitive health, immunity, and emotional well-being. New research suggests that consistency may matter just as much as the number of hours you sleep. When you're awake, staying socially connected is not only good for your soul, it's good for your brain, too. A 2023 study found that older adults with lower levels of social interaction had smaller brain volumes in regions linked to memory and thinking. Don't overlook stress and anxiety, which negatively affect everything from sleep and mood to heart health, immune function, and more. Practices like deep breathing, meditation, gentle stretching, or gratitude journaling can help reset your system. Finally, and just as importantly, stay up to date on your checkups. Preventative screenings, vaccinations, and regular conversations with your healthcare providers catch problems early. Aging well doesn't mean you have to be obsessed with every little lifestyle choice you make, but it does require consistency, compassion toward yourself, and a willingness to keep putting one foot in front of the other. Start with one or two of these tips, build on them, and watch how your health span grows. You absolutely have the power to shape how you age, beginning today. This concludes the reading of the AARP magazine and bulletin. We hope you found these articles interesting and informative, and if you have any questions or comments about this broadcast, please call Radio I at 859-422-6390. Your reader has been Bill Van Arsdell. Next, please stay tuned for Health Corner on Radio I.
5: This is Amy Wagoner from the Historical Society of Michigan with a Michigan History Moment. They're among the most beautiful architectural tiles in the world, and they're made in Detroit, Michigan. Powabic pottery originated with Mary Chase Perry, who was born in the Upper Peninsula mining town of Hancock in 1867. Her father died when she was 10 years old, forcing her mother to move the family to Ann Arbor. There, Perry began taking art lessons. The family moved to Detroit, where she began to earn money painting china. Firing the pieces of china required a kiln. That brought her into contact with a neighbor, Horace Calkins, whose company made a kiln used for firing dental porcelains. Mary Chase Perry began traveling the country to market the kiln to fellow china painters. Seeking a new outlet for her creativity, Perry turned to pottery. She embraced the arts and crafts movement that emphasized traditional craftsmanship and organic ornamentation. In 1903, she went into partnership with Horace Calkins and opened a pottery in a rented carriage house in Detroit. Perry and Calkins at first referred to the pottery as the Stable Studio or Revelation Pottery. Their first big order came from Burley & Company, a well-known Chicago dry goods firm. That company's owner recommended that they find a stronger trade name for their business, so they chose Powabic, naming it after the copper mine in Hancock. The business soon outgrew the Stable Studio. In 1907, Powabig moved into an English Tudor-style building designed by architect William Buck Stratton, who was a founding member of the Detroit Society of Arts and Crafts. Stratton urged Perry to focus on architectural tiles. The tiles gained increasing popularity. Perry and Stratton hired a staff of pottery workers so that she could concentrate on creating iridescent glazes that made Powabig famous. Perry and Stratton married in 1918, and in 1927, the couple moved to a new house in Grosse Pointe Park. During the 1920s, Powabig tiles went into new architectural gems around the nation, most famously at the National Shrine of the Immaculate Conception in Washington, D.C. Mary Chase Perry continued working at Powabig until her death in 1961 at the age of 94. Powabig Pottery continues in business to this day. Powabig Pottery was listed on the National Register of Historic Places in 1971 and named a National Historic Landmark in 1991. This Michigan History Moment was brought to you by MichiganHistoryMagazine.org.
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3: Weather for this afternoon, sunny to partly cloudy, a high of 84. For tonight, partly cloudy to mostly cloudy, a low of 60. For tomorrow, a mix of sunshine and clouds, a high of 83. 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
7: Hi, this is Valerie Goldston. Today I'll be reading to you from Reader's Digest. Happy 100th birthday, Route 66. 25 cool facts that'll make you want to take a road trip in 2026. Mariah Thomas. These Route 66 facts will have you dreaming up your next road trip down America's most iconic highway. Even if you've never driven on Route 66, you've definitely heard about it, and you're probably humming along to the classic song about it right now. Don't even try to deny it. Shaped by open highways and desert stretches, this U.S. route has long been a symbol of easygoing freedom and nostalgia. Built in 1926 to connect small towns with major cities and open up westward travel, it quickly became one of America's most iconic roads. Even though it was officially decommissioned in 1985 and replaced by interstate routes, plenty of it still survives today as historic Route 66 scenic drives that you can explore. And with its 100-year anniversary approaching in 2026, it was named on April 30th, 1926, and first opened a few months later on November 11th, the Mother Road is back in the spotlight once again. That alone is a great reason to plan a road trip or just dig into some very cool Route 66 facts. Well, you're about to take a virtual joyride through Route 66's wild history and larger-than-life pop culture moments. Along the way, you'll learn about the greasy spoon diners, long desert stretches, and blinking neon signs that are still landmarks today. And it will remind you that Route 66 isn't just a road. It's the kind of trip you keep saying you'll take until one day you finally do. Read on for Route 66 facts that capture what makes the journey so memorable. Facts about Route 66's history. Route 66 was officially established on November 11, 1926, but it wasn't fully paved until 1938. The highway connected Chicago to Los Angeles as one of America's first major all-weather highways, unlike earlier routes that turned to mud in bad weather. Around 210,000 people used Route 66 during the Dust Bowl migration in the 1930s. Chasing Jobs and Survival in the West. The Federal Aid Highway Act of 1956 created the interstate system, which slowly replaced Route 66 and made it obsolete. Route 66 was decommissioned in 1985 after being replaced by interstates like Interstate 40. Many sections were later preserved and marked as Historic Route 66 for tourism, starting in the late 1980s. Route 66's endpoint, Navy Pier and Santa Monica Pier, are called symbolic anchors, meaning they represent the traditional start and end of the route. About 85% of the original road still exists today in some drivable form, even if it's not always under the same name. Route 66 was briefly rebranded the Will Rogers Highway in 1952 to honor the Oklahoma-born entertainer and humorist. Route 66 wasn't just one road. It was stitched together from existing local roads and highways, which is why it zigzags instead of running perfectly straight. In its early days, Route 66 had no uniform signage. Drivers often got lost following a patchwork of local road markers. Some towns along Route 66 literally relocated closer to the highway just to catch passing travelers and businesses. Fun facts about Route 66. Roughly 2 million to 3 million travelers explore at least part of Route 66 each year. A popular tradition is collecting Route 66 passport stamps from towns along the route like a travel scrapbook. One of Route 66's famous art landmarks, Cadillac Ranch in Texas, features half-buried Cadillacs sprayed with layers of graffiti that constantly change over time. The famous Route 66 shield sign, the black and white highway marker, is one of the most recognizable road symbols in the world and is still used today on souvenir signs and themed attractions. Route 66 originally stretched about 2,448 miles, 3,940 kilometers, from Chicago to Santa Monica, crossing 8 states and 3 time zones along the way. After being rerouted and decommissioned, it's no longer continuous and has no official current mileage. More than 100 preserved ghost stretches of Route 66 still exist, where the old road runs right next to modern highways. Some original Route 66 pavement still shows hand-laid concrete from the 1930s. In Arizona, you can still visit one of the longest remaining continuous drivable stretches of original Route 66 pavement, especially around Seligman and Kingman. Facts about Route 66 in pop culture. Nat King Cole's 1946 Get Your Kicks on Route 66 helped turn the highway into a national icon. The Mother Road nickname came from John Steinbeck's The Grapes of Wrath, 1939, which followed families fleeing Dust Bowl devastation via Route 66. Route 66 appears in video games like American Truck Simulator, released in 2016, and Cars, the video game. Route 66 inspired the 1960s TV show Route 66, filmed on location, and following two drifters traveling the highway in a Corvette. Michael Wallace, a real Route 66 historian, voiced Sheriff in Cars and helped shape the film's authenticity. Disney's Cars Land in California Adventure Park is directly modeled after Route 66 towns like Radiator Springs. Some of the design elements were inspired by real locations, including Seligman, Arizona. Up next, an article from Reader's Digest, Special Parody, 1776 issue. Everyday Heroes. Escape from Bunker Hill. A freed slave's valor lets colonists fight another day, by Samuel Adams. On a sultry day, June 17th, 1775, made hotter by searing musket fire, the king's troops were storming Breed's Hill, and American Minutemen were in full retreat. As they fell back, they passed one colonist who stood pat, firing away at the redcoats to slow their advance so others could escape. All around him, men fell wounded, dying or dead. But one soldier, Salem Poor, kept shooting, halting only to tend to a wounded soldier. Then he would pick up his musket, aim, and start again. A month earlier, Poor had been living peacefully in Andover, Massachusetts, with his wife and child. Born a slave, he had bought his freedom in 1769 for the princely sum of £27, a year's salary for a working man. But revolutionary spirit had spread through the colony, and volunteers, including both black and white men, heeded the call to join the fight. Poor enlisted in the 1st Andover Company of the Massachusetts Minutemen. Under the command of Captain Samuel Johnson, he and 850 other volunteers had marched the night before, about 3 miles through the area north of Boston. They went from Cambridge to Charlestown to establish fortifications on Breed's Hill, next to Bunker Hill, and help the first force of Minutemen hold the hill. But all that changed when the redcoats threatened to overrun their position, causing the outnumbered Minutemen to retreat under withering fire. They had stopped the first wave of soldiers and beaten back the second, but by the third wave, these brave men, their ammunition spent, were falling back as the enemy pushed forward. It was then, it had been noted, that Poor recognized Lieutenant Colonel James Abercrombie, the very man who had led the redcoats in their attack at Lexington and Concord just weeks earlier. Poor took aim, fired, and slew him. Poor then made his own retreat. Though the redcoats had claimed victory at the Battle of Bunker Hill, as it has been called, it came at great cost. Their troops' casualties numbered 1,054, colonial losses 450. Most importantly, our patriot brothers showed that we are eager to fight and can do so against a vaunted foe. And with the death of Abercrombie, the men who fell at Lexington and Concord had been avenged. Amid much bravery on display that day, Salem Poor's did not go unnoticed. His commanders wrote to our governing body, the General Court of Massachusetts Bay Colony, to recognize his exemplary service, saying he had behaved like an experienced officer as well as an excellent soldier. To set forth particulars of his conduct would be tedious, they wrote. They recognized Poor as a brave and gallant soldier. Of the thousands of colonists who partook in the battle, no other man was singled out in this manner. Here's our next parody, Special 1776 issue, Best Pet Helpers, Brown Beauty's Midnight Ride by Casimir Pulaski. 'Twas a stodgy spring night that saw Brown Beauty, a valiant beast as brown as the bark on a shagbark hickory tree, and as beautiful as Milady's ankle, hasten silversmith and amateur dentist Paul Revere across the Massachusetts countryside. Frantically looking hither and thither, Revere rode the mare as if he had stolen her, because he had. Revere, with nary a steed nor mount of his own, had implored his chum, John Larkin, to loan him one for a very important midnight ride. Larkin, a patriot sympathizer from an affluent family, did what any good rich patriot would, looted one from his father's stable. The rider and mount's task that night, to help alert a network of riders that the regulars are coming out, thus signaling that the king's troops were marching their way. Revere and some fellow rebels on horseback galloped from Charleston toward Lexington in their quest to alert every Minuteman. Alas, a few miles past Lexington, they rode directly into an ambush. One rebel managed to turn around while another escaped and continued to Concord. As for Revere, the redcoats relieved him of his mount, and as the midnight rider hoofed it back to Lexington, successfully knocked from his high horse, he was left with a

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1: Odor from escaping. With this new contrivance, 'tis but a matter of time till every home enjoys a flushable toilet. Mad Men. Although it has long been posited that mental illness is caused by an imbalance in the liver, the spleen, or the intestines, Dr. Benjamin Rush of Philadelphia respectfully disagrees, seeing madness as primarily seated in the blood vessels. The remedies, he concludes, are the same as those which cure fever or disease in the blood vessels from other causes. That is, bloodletting, wine, exercise, and alternating warm and cold baths. A shot in the arm. The smallpox epidemic has devastated Continental Army troops, and for those infected, death comes within weeks. Survival, however, comes with lifetime immunity. When the Redcoats evacuated Boston earlier this year, General George Washington sent immune troops to occupy the city and restricted access to his camps to protect those within from exposure. Our next story from the special 1776 issue is America the Tasty, Favored Victuals from Around the Colonies by Amelia Simmons. Fellow countrymen and countrywomen, I submit to you that though our political revolution has just begun, a culinary revolution has been brewing here for well over 100 years. Though our ancestors landed in Jamestown in 1607 and then in Plymouth in 1620, they brought with them European culinary traditions and cooking methods. But they were about to discover a whole new set of ingredients and cooking techniques in this new world. Together, these influences have produced a rich and distinct food culture. To celebrate our unique tastes, I have compiled herein some staples of the American diet. These dishes represent the best modes of making meat, vegetable, and sweets, adapted to this fine country of ours. Brunswick stew. Small game abounds in our forests, and in the southern colonies, Brunswick, Georgia especially, squirrel meat is simmered in a tomato broth with lima beans, okra, and a wonderful yellow vegetable that those native to this land call maize. Enjoy the tender meat, but take care not to swallow the small bones. Potted meat. To keep cooked beef from going bad, you need only pound it into a paste, pack it in a jar, and cover it with a good quantity of butter. Pork may be potted in the same manner, but with lard instead. Potted meat can keep for a year. When ready to serve, simply slice off pieces and garnish them with curled parsley. Wilted salad. Shred greens from the garden and heat them with an onion already cooked until soft. Then add a goodly pinch of mustard powder and squeeze in juice from a lemon. Once wilted, the greens are ready to serve. Mush. 'Tis a staple of all our tables, but you had best call it hasty pudding while in New England, or else look a fool. Hearty yet simple, this porridge is prepared by stirring spoonfuls of cornmeal into boiling milk until the mixture is nice and thick. Pigeon pie. Passenger pigeons, baked in pastry, make a handsome dish, and we revolutionaries will eat our pigeon long after we force the redcoats to eat crow. Turtle soup. The sweet meat of sea turtles is immersed in veal broth and finished with a splash of sherry or Madeira wine. If you feel not the desire to make it, City Tavern in Philadelphia offers a fine bowl. You just might run into General George Washington there. Election cake. The gentlewoman of Hartford, within the colony of Connecticut, base this yeast bread for their sweethearts to help them keep up their strength as they make the long journey to the polls.

0: The flavor comes from dried fruit, spices, and a nip of whiskey. Syllabub. No fashionable gathering would be complete without this frothy dessert drink that combines fresh whipped cream with sugar, lemon juice, and, take your pick, white wine, cider, sherry, or brandy. Some even milk a cow directly into the liquor. Here's our next story. The hidden love language of every generation, explained by a neuropsychologist. Do you like a gift or a thank you, a hug or a night out on the town? A psychologist explains why love languages may depend on your generation. Wondering why you don't really vibe with your Gen Z cousin or boomer parents? A neuropsychologist explains why generations tend to give and receive love differently. You buy them a thoughtful gift, but they'd rather hear, "I love you." You plan a whole weekend together, but they just wanted you to pick up their dry cleaning and bring home their favorite takeout meal. Sound familiar? If you've ever felt like you're loving someone hard, but somehow still missing the mark, you're not alone. This is where love languages come in, and why the same gesture can feel deeply meaningful to one person and oddly hollow to another. We'll dig into the concept ahead, but know that it's not just about romantic partners. These mismatches show up just as often with friends, family members, and even colleagues. Love languages can even cluster by generation. A Gen Z teen and a Gen Z parent and a Silent Generation grandparent may all deeply love one another and still consistently miss each other's signals of care. Sometimes the disconnect is so significant that people start writing off their relationships, even going no contact with their parents or friends, because it just feels too overwhelming and too hard. As a neuropsychologist who works extensively with attachment styles and relationship dynamics, I see this mismatch play out all the time. People can truly love one another, but show it in such drastically different ways that at their worst, actions can feel like insults rather than gestures of care. So let's break it down, generation by generation, and explore what each age group's default love language tends to be, what it means, and how to use that insight to connect more intentionally and with less frustration with the people in your life. Keep reading to learn more about generational love languages. What are love languages exactly? Love languages are popular frameworks describing the main ways people tend to express and receive love. The concept was introduced by Gary Chapman, an author and minister who proposed that most people gravitate toward one or two primary languages that make them feel most valued. Love languages aren't a diagnostic tool, and they're not backed by strong empirical research, but they are a useful shorthand way to start the conversation and improve communication. From a psychological standpoint, their value lies in facilitating communication, increasing empathy, and helping partners move away from the assumption that what feels loving to me must feel loving to you. This matters because feeling loved isn't just about intention. It's about whether care registers as safety and connection in the nervous system. In other words, they help people slow down, get curious, and ask, how does this person actually experience care? Here are the five classic love languages. Words of affirmation. Feeling loved through verbal appreciation, encouragement, and validation. Quality time. Feeling loved through undivided attention and shared presence. Acts of service. Feeling loved when someone shows up in practical, helpful ways. Gifts. Feeling loved through tangible symbols of thoughtfulness, not price tags. Physical touch. Feeling loved through affectionate, appropriate physical closeness. What is each generation's love language? While there's no formal research assigning love languages by generation, consistent clinical patterns and cultural trends seem to emerge. And the generations aren't stratified by age alone. They often love differently because of the worlds they grew up in. Technology, economic instability, parenting styles, and cultural messaging all shape what feels like care versus effortless noise. See if you recognize yourself and your loved ones, friends, and colleagues in the generational love languages below. Remember that this does not describe all people in each generation, but it may describe a predominant portion of those born within these year ranges. Gen Z, love language, quality time. Gen Z grew up hyper-connected, but often emotionally fragmented. Born approximately between 1997 and 2012, Gen Z was raised on group chats, social feeds, and constant background noise. As a result, focused presence has become rare and deeply meaningful. For Gen Z, quality time isn't about doing something extravagant. It's about being immersed in the experience, with phones down and attention as the premium relational currency. To connect better with Gen Z, try listening without fixing, being present in an experience without having to document it, or watching a TV show without also scrolling on your phone. Or plan an interesting activity that you can both participate in without distractions. For Gen Z, even sitting quietly together, studying, listening to music, or walking without talking can feel more connected than constant verbal reassurances. Millennials, love language, words of affirmation. Millennials, generally born from 1981 to 1996, come of age during a time of achievement pressure, economic instability, and constant comparison. Many internalize the belief that love is conditional on productivity or performance. As a result, verbal reassurance matters a lot. They don't necessarily need praise for everything they do, but they enjoy hearing that their efforts actually make a difference and that you recognize and appreciate them. To connect better with a millennial, say thank you out loud, even for somewhat small gestures. Learn to be an active, engaged listener. Applaud their effort, even if the outcome isn't quite what you wanted or expected. And offer sincere compliments. Saying why you appreciate them matters more than just saying that you do. I really appreciate how thoughtful you were about that because it made me feel supported. Also, remember that specifically highlighting how you really see or hear them beats generic praise every time. Gen X, love language, acts of service. Gen X grew up with independence as a survival skill. Born between 1965 and 1980, many were latchkey kids who learned early that reliability mattered more than emotional language. For Gen X, love often looks like showing up, fixing something, handling a task, helping you check something off your to-do list, and generally carrying the load without being asked. To connect better with a Gen Xer, solve a concrete problem. Help run an errand for them or take something off their plate, especially when they seem busy or overwhelmed. Mean what you say when you tell them you'll show up somewhere at a specific time. Doing something before they ask, being reliable, and keeping your promises goes a long way. Baby Boomer. Love language, physical touch. For many boomers who entered the world from about 1946 to 1964, affection was communicated physically more than verbally. Hugs, hand-holding, and physical presence were primary signs of closeness long before texting or emotional language became mainstream. To connect better with a boomer, offer appropriate physical affection and assurance. Be physically present. For example, sitting close during conversations or holding their hand while they talk about a challenging day. Offering a hug when you're not certain what to say in a difficult conversation can really help foster a deeper connection. The silent generation, love language, gifts. For the silent generation, love was often expressed and received through tangible objects. Born between 1928 and 1945, they were raised during economic hardship and global uncertainty, and this generation learned early that having something, especially something thoughtfully chosen, meant someone had planned, sacrificed, and cared. Gifts weren't about extravagance, they were about security and remembrance. A well-made item, a saved keepsake, or a practical object often carried far more emotional meaning than words. To better connect with someone from the silent generation, offer thoughtful, purposeful gifts. Choose items that symbolize a shared memory or experience, or tuck a handwritten note into a practical present that makes their daily tasks easier. Gifts don't have to be expensive to be appreciated. So what's your loved one's love language? Of course, no generation and no person fits neatly into a single love language. Love languages aren't rules or diagnoses. They're translation tools. The most reliable way to learn how someone feels loved isn't by guessing their generation. It's by paying attention. Notice what they ask for, what they repeat, and what seems to land most, especially when they're under stress. When in doubt, ask. The simple question, "What makes you feel most supported?" often reveals far more than a rigid framework ever could. This has been brought to you by the Mind's Eye Organization.
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2: Weather for this afternoon, sunny to partly cloudy, a high of 84. For tonight, partly cloudy to mostly cloudy, a low of 60. For tomorrow, a mix of sunshine and clouds, a high of 83. 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
5: 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The most important health metric you're not tracking. Blood pressure is the MVP that hasn't been able to get any buzz until now. Tech companies have started making it trendy, maybe just in time to save us, by Ginny Graves. Your sleep score is consistently high. You're tracking macros like it's your job. And you finally got your VO2 max and heart rate variability dialed in. Thanks to your fitness tracker, you're healthier than ever. Or are you? Wearables are great at measuring data related to athletic training and can help you improve various fitness metrics like HRV, says MH advisor Christopher Kelly, MD, a cardiologist at University of North Carolina Rex Healthcare. What most of them aren't tracking, though, is blood pressure. That has a far greater effect on your health, he says. From an overall health perspective, having ideal blood pressure is much more of a flex than, say, a superior VO2 max. Yet, it's still so boring. For good reason. Measuring blood pressure doesn't have the instant gratification or coolness of fitness tracking, says Rishi K. Wadhira, MD, a cardiologist at Beth Israel Deaconess Medical Center. But it's still the most important way to assess the strain your blood vessels are under. Since hypertension doesn't usually cause symptoms, it flies below the radar, quietly damaging the vessels that deliver blood to your body and brain and increasing your risk of being blindsided by a heart attack or a stroke. At last, new wearables are getting closer to helping you with your blood pressure. The Apple Watch Series 11 includes a hypertension detection algorithm that notifies you if your blood pressure might be high. It won't give you numbers, but will suggest you get checked out. Whoop Life has a feature called Blood Pressure Insights that uses various bits of data, including heart rate, HRV, and blood flow patterns, to estimate your blood pressure. It's not intended to be a medical device that diagnoses a condition, the company states, but a tool to help you understand how your blood pressure interfaces with your life. While they're not stand-ins for standard blood pressure monitoring yet, they are bringing eyes to a critical number that just doesn't get enough cred. Why blood pressure matters so much? With each beat, your heart's left ventricle pumps blood into your arteries, which are all different sizes. Even a slight decrease in artery diameter can cause a large increase in resistance, forcing the heart to work harder to move blood around the body. It's like trying to drink a milkshake through a kid's juice box straw. The smaller your metaphorical straw, the higher your blood pressure. Plaque buildup, smoking, a diet high in fat, chronic stress, and other variables can all tighten up your arteries. High blood pressure triples your risk of stroke and heart failure and doubles your risk of coronary artery disease, Dr. Kelly says. What's more, hypertension can damage your kidneys by impairing healthy blood flow and hampering their ability to get rid of harmful waste products. Your brain doesn't escape trouble either. In August 2025, for the first time in 8 years, the American Heart Association and the American College of Cardiology updated their blood pressure guideline. Evidence has mounted, so the AHA and the ACC now emphasize the link between high blood pressure and dementia, says Daniel W. Jones, MD, chair of the Guideline Writing Committee, and past president of the American Heart Association. Even the fittest among us may have problems because hypertension can be genetic or stem from kidney problems or sleep apnea, and the risk typically increases with age. Nearly 50% of adults in the U.S., yes, almost half of us, have high blood pressure. The odds are a coin toss that you'll end up being one of those people, says Dr. Kelly. How to track it. Whoop and Apple might be raising the profile of this metric, but the truth, and maybe this is part of BP's image problem, is that the only way to accurately measure your blood pressure is still with a cuff. Yes, it's decidedly old school, and it can't notify you when your DoorDash arrives, but it could save your life. A $40 to $50, at $40 to $50, a basic blood pressure cuff is a lot more affordable than a smartwatch. If you already know you have high blood pressure, and even if you're taking medication, you should monitor your numbers on your own. And anyone who has risk factors, such as a family history of the condition, chronic kidney disease, obesity, diabetes, sleep apnea, or a poor diet, should track their blood pressure too. Hypertension is more common in Black, Hispanic, and Asian men, and increases with age. Initially, use the cuff to check your BP at the same time each morning and evening for at least 2 weeks, and record the average each day. From there, monitor changes with weekly or even monthly checks. What to look for? Healthy blood pressure is less than 120 over 80 mmHg. Elevated is between 120 and 129 systolic and less than 80 diastolic mmHg. And high is 130 or above systolic and 80 or more diastolic mmHg. If your numbers are elevated or high, you can try lifestyle changes, like those below, for 3 to 6 months. If those don't work, you will likely need medication. Seemingly small drops make a big difference. For every 10 mmHg drop in systolic blood pressure, you reduce the risk of coronary heart disease by 17% and cut your risk of stroke and heart failure by more than 25%. That's a lot. The good news for tracking fanatics. Since blood pressure is often responsive to lifestyle changes, once you're keeping tabs on it, you can see how small habit improvements, like in your steps and sleep, get it closer and closer to where you want it. How to take the pressure off? Exercise regularly. It's the single best treatment, says Dr. Wadhira. The recommended 150 minutes a week of moderate exercise, or 75 minutes of vigorous, typically can lower systolic blood pressure up to 10 points in 1 to 3 months, and the benefits last as long as you keep moving. Strength training is effective too. A study in the British Journal of Sports Medicine in 2023 found that isometric exercises were particularly effective at lowering blood pressure. Focus on potassium and sodium. We've long known that sodium contributes to hypertension, which is why we recommend having no more than a teaspoon of salt per day, says Dr. Jones. But getting more potassium is important too, since the higher your potassium intake, the more sodium you excrete. Aim for 3,500 to 5,000 milligrams of potassium a day. It's not too hard to get, with common foods such as potatoes, cooked greens, squash, melons, and bananas containing hefty doses of it. Lose weight if you need to. For many men, losing 10 pounds can make the difference between elevated and normal blood pressure, says Dr. Wadhira. Pay attention to alcohol. The new blood pressure recommendations are clear about this. Abstain from alcohol or strictly adhere to the long-standing rule of no more than 2 drinks a day. Alcohol is a significant risk factor for high blood pressure, says Dr. Kelly. It initially lowers blood pressure, but as it wears off, you have a mini withdrawal with high adrenaline levels and elevated heart rate and blood pressure. Plus, it can cause weight gain, another risk factor. That was The Most Important Health Metric You're Not Tracking by Jenny Graves. And now, the semi-complete user's guide to your prostate. This tiny gland can cause all kinds of trouble, from annoying to life-changing. Here's how to keep it from messing with your schedule, your sex life, and your cancer risk by Kevin Dubsick. Ask a urologist, and they'll tell you that the prostate has two functions. One is to secrete fluids that come out with ejaculation. The other is to keep urologists in business. That's a lot of work for a donut-shaped gland, roughly the size of a cherry tomato. You might think it's cancer keeping all those docs busy, since prostate cancer is by far the most common cancer diagnosis in men. But there is still a virtually universal prostate issue. The gland never stops growing. The prostate sits under the bladder, and the urethra, the tube that carries pee out of your bladder, passes right through the donut hole. A larger prostate puts pressure on the urethra and makes it hard to pee, which is annoying and can lead to other issues, like bladder infections. Fortunately, regular exercise and healthy eating moves can help counter the risk of prostate issues. Don't wait to lock in these habits. Young guys can experience an enlarged prostate too. What to watch for? Whether you're young or old, the main symptoms of an enlarged prostate are the same. You have a weaker stream and a hard time emptying. You're peeing more than 8 or so times per day, and when you need to go, you need to go. You experience nocturia. You're waking up twice or more per night because of the urge to urinate. The first two symptoms change gradually over time, so they're hard to detect, says Chad Ellie Moodle, MD, Chief of Men's Health and Reconstruction at the University of Michigan. But you'll notice that you're tired in the morning and you're waking up many times to pee, he says. Keep in mind that nocturia is when the need to pee is what actually wakes you up. If you wake for other reasons and incidentally have to pee, it's probably not your prostate. What goes wrong? The young guy problem. If you're under age 55 or so, urinary symptoms may be the result of inflammation of the prostate, called prostatitis. Doctors used to go right to antibiotics, assuming it was bacterial, says Dr. Ellie Moodle. Today, they know another cause is far more common. Chronic prostatitis, chronic pelvic pain syndrome, CP/CPPS. Basically, it's when inflamed muscles around the prostate are causing that organ to become inflamed as well. The pelvic floor muscles are major culprits, and they're easily irritated by modern-day habits, like marathon sitting in a car or at a desk. Exercise that puts pressure on the perineum, like being saddled up on a bike, can also cause problems. This inflammation can get in the way of nerve signals and manifest as ED, or can cause pain during or after ejaculation. All the more reason to check out and manage any symptoms. What to do? Anti-inflammatories can rein in the inflammation. Consult with your doctor, who may start you on something like high-dose ibuprofen. A sitz bath, which submerses your perineum in warm water, can calm muscles in that part of your body. A PT who specializes in the pelvic floor can address the root causes of the inflammation and help you learn how to relax the muscles. Antibiotics are still an option if you really do have an infection. The older guy problem. After 50, about 50% of guys have some degree of benign prostatic hyperplasia, BPH, hormone-driven enlargement. Sometimes, guys with BPH who strain to pee irritate their pelvic floor, leading them to develop prostatitis too. What to do? Double voiding. That's leaning forward as you urinate, which changes your bladder position, and trying to pee a little more after initially finishing. The move may help you empty better. Pee on a schedule. That'll be something like every couple of hours. But consult a doctor first. They can help you figure out timing. Consider a prescription. Medicines can shrink the prostate, finasteride, and/or relax the prostate and bladder neck to improve flow, tamsulosin, tadalafil, relieving pressure on the urethra. Surgery, which can make the hole of the donut bigger, is an option if other interventions aren't helping enough. It can also be essential for solving bigger problems that are caused by BPH, like frequent urinary tract infections, bladder stones, or decreased kidney function. Newer, less invasive techniques that use implants, UroLift, lasers, HoLEP, or even Resume, make surgery less onerous and less lessen sex-related side effects. See Will Surgery Mess with Sex on Right. What about cancer? Roughly 1 in 8 men will be diagnosed with prostate cancer. Luckily, low-grade prostate cancer is slow-growing and often doesn't metastasize. The classic line is that the vast majority of prostate cancer is prostate cancer you will die with, not from, says Christopher Kohler, MD, a urologic oncologist at Hackensack Meridian Health. Because most prostate cancers grow on the outer edge of the donut, where they don't create symptoms, you should get your prostate-specific antigen, PSA, screened at age 45 to 50, even if everything seems fine. Start closer to 40 if you have a family history or are Black. A PSA above 2.5 ng/mL for guys under 60 or above 4.5 ng/mL for guys 60 or older will probably lead to additional testing to see if cancer is the cause. If the cancer has a low risk of spreading, you can opt for active surveillance, working with a doc to make sure that if your cancer is indeed one you'll die with, not from, you don't get overtreated. If it's an aggressive cancer, you might require surgery or radiation, though there are now less invasive techniques, such as focused ultrasound or freezing. Will surgery mess with sex? It can. Surgery for BPH can lead to retrograde ejaculation, which is when semen goes into the bladder instead of out of your penis. It's not harmful, and most men are not worried about fertility by the time they have BPH. Cancer surgery can cause ED for a while, and the fact that you successfully dealt with cancer can be cold comfort during that time. But in a year or two, the majority of men will be back to normal. ED meds like Viagra or Cialis can help guys who are struggling to regain function, as can penile implants and injections in more extreme cases. And now, I'll be reading from health.com, copyright 2026, Meredith Publishing. Is there really a best time to drink water? Experts Explain What Matters Most by Brittany Dube, MPH, published on April 27, 2026. At a glance, hydration matters more than timing, and there is no single best time of day to drink water. Drinking water with or around meals supports hydration and does not harm digestion. Extra hydration is essential before, during, and after exercise, especially in heat or during intense activity. Drinking water is a key aspect of staying hydrated. It helps regulate your body temperature, keeps your digestive system running smoothly, and even improves brain function. Despite claims on social media, there's no right time of day to drink water. It's best to find the times that work best for you. 1. Before bedtime or first thing in the morning. You may choose to drink extra water before bedtime, which can help with overnight hydration and improve your blood circulation while you sleep. It's possible that drinking water first thing in the morning could also help rehydrate you after sleeping, but there isn't sufficient scientific evidence to show this. There is no difference between drinking a lot of water at night or in the morning. It's important to drink water to replenish the time you're sleeping and not hydrating, but either time can work. If you choose morning, drinking water on an empty stomach also isn't a concern. Because water can help digestion, you may find that drinking water in the morning helps your body get moving for the day. But it's not necessarily better than drinking water with a meal. 2. Around meals. A common piece of advice is to make sure you're hydrating during all meals. If you have somewhat regular meals throughout the day, This might be a helpful way to remember to drink enough water. There is also some limited evidence to show that drinking water prior to eating can make you feel full and cause you to eat less food, which is suggested to help with weight loss or weight management. However, this is not consistently supported by evidence, and it's important to talk with your healthcare provider before starting any diet or weight loss plan. There is a myth that drinking water while eating can harm your digestion, but this is also not well supported by research. In general, drinking enough water helps prevent constipation, so avoiding water at meals is not necessarily likely to help your digestion. 3. Before, during, and after physical activity. Because exercise can be dehydrating, it's especially critical to hydrate before, during, and after physical activity. This is particularly important for kids and when it's hot outside. If you're participating in strenuous activity, it might be beneficial to supplement with sports drinks or other electrolytes, as sodium can help you rebalance while sweating a lot. However, because sports drinks can be sugary, try to balance them with plain water. Well, that's all the time we have for today. This has been Emily with Healthy Life. I hope you've enjoyed today's reading with the audio reading service at the Allen County Public Library in Fort Wayne, Indiana.
6: Here's today's edition of Health in a Heartbeat. Your understanding of aging might start with an absolute. Over the years, as our bodies and brains undergo wear and tear, we experience a gradual physical and cognitive decline. But your perspective on aging can impact your health and well-being more than you might think. A longitudinal study from researchers at Yale University sought to put the expectation that aging holds no room for improvement to the test, a flaw they believed is common in the field of gerontology. They designed the study to determine if a positive attitude about aging ultimately carried a positive impact on participants' mental and physical health. To evaluate their cognitive well-being, researchers tested their short-term memory and math skills and used a simple walking exercise to examine their mobility. Improvement was linked to those who held positive attitudes about their aging. More than 45% of the study's participants showed a boost in their thinking skills over time. The same was true for their walking ability. Notably, people improved even if they started from a normal level of functioning, not just those who were at a deficit. Adopting an attitude of positivity can be easier said than done, but experts have some tips to help. To start, focus on short-term goals and celebrate even the smallest, most realistic wins each day. Finding ways of engaging with your community and friends is another way of reminding yourself you're an active participant in the world around you. And it's trite, but true. At the end of the day, aging is something we're all lucky to have in common. Health in a Heartbeat is produced by University of Florida Health, committed to advancing excellence in patient care, research, and education, and by WUFTFM. Our medical advisors include University of Florida College of Medicine faculty members who provide the latest information in health research and patient care. 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
1: Weather for this afternoon, sunny to partly cloudy, a high of 84. For tonight, partly cloudy to mostly cloudy, a low of 60. For tomorrow, a mix of sunshine and clouds, a high of 83. 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
4: 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And now I'll begin with Ability Magazine Copyright 2026 Ability Magazine. Peace Hoops in Haiti. It's a typical Saturday in the Panier La Paix, Creole for Peace Hoops, youth basketball program. Pre-teen and teenaged boys and girls line up for a drill that involves dribbling around orange cones and shooting layups under the watchful eye of their coach. It's a normal scene occurring on playgrounds throughout the world, except this is Haiti, a country suffering through horrific gang violence since the assassination of its president in July of 2021. The program is run by Fondation Jaime Haiti, I Love Haiti Foundation, a Haitian nonprofit whose executive director, Gerald Oriol Jr., has been featured 5 times in Ability Magazine for his work as Haiti's twice-appointed Secretary of State for the Integration of Persons with Disabilities. Oriol, who has spinal muscular atrophy, left office a year before the assassination of President Jovenel Moïse, an event that created a political vacuum in the Korean island nation of 12 million and allowed a coalition of gangs known as Vive Ansam to take control of an estimated 90% of the capital city, Port-au-Prince. Roughly 1.4 million Haitians are displaced, and thousands have died due to gang violence. A handful of communities in and around Pétionville have armed themselves and set up roadblocks and checkpoints to create a safe zone within the capital's metropolitan area. Gang violence has had a major impact on the Peace Hoops program, which operates in Canot, Bourdon, and Cité Marocaine, 3 disadvantaged neighborhoods within the safe zone, but near gang-controlled territories. Gunfire is a common occurrence during weekend practices. According to Idriss Deli, site manager for Cité Marocaine, people in the community have observed bullet impacts on a wall near the court and in other areas of the neighborhood. There was even an incident in which a child was struck by a stray bullet while inside her home, which deeply affected everyone. Hubert Dorleon is one of 3 coaches in the Peace Hoops program. He has been coaching basketball in Haiti for 32 years. When asked about the gang violence, Coach Hubert says, "This situation has destabilized everything in the country, and it affects the children as well. They are afraid and do not live well." Hubert's coaching philosophy is that his players, whether in private high schools or Peace Hoops, must be strong, be fighters, and be very competitive. "When the gangs start shooting, the children lose focus," Coach Kenzie Millian adds. Kenzie grew up in Bristow, a disadvantaged neighborhood in Pétionville. He discovered his love for basketball at a young age when some kids set up a hoop near his home. He spent hours playing barefoot on the Bristow court. Kenzie went on to play high school basketball at Collège Interfamilia and for the Ballers Club before reaching the pinnacle of the sport in Haiti, playing point guard for the national team in 2011 and 2012. In addition to coaching at San Luis Gonzaga, a private high school in Delmas, Kenzie coaches for Peace Hoops because, he says, it is a program that fights against juvenile delinquency and shows there is talent in these neighborhoods, too. With Peña La Paix, Oriel is playing the long game on Haiti's future, helping to build the country's next generation of leaders. Basketball is the perfect tool for that undertaking. Success requires teamwork and discipline. There are rules to be understood and followed and consequences for failing to do so. Basketball is also an escape, just as it has been for many inner-city youths in the United States who grew up surrounded by gang violence. The court is a place to leave the chaos behind, a chance to be a normal kid for a couple of hours each day. 8 people currently run the Peace Hoops program. Oriel and his personal assistant, Jackie Desir, 3 site managers, one at each location, and 3 coaches who rotate between sites. The site managers are respected members of their communities who recruit and supervise players, manage program logistics, and monitor attendance. They also follow up with parents if there is an issue with one of their players, like bad behavior on the court, arriving late for practice, or failing to maintain good grades in school, a requirement of the program. The Cannot Court sits atop a hill with good road access and newly constructed bathroom facilities, features that will make it the primary site for Peña La Paix tournaments. Cannot site manager Joaquin Marseille focused his recruiting efforts on children who were interested in basketball, but often lacked the means to even buy sneakers or attend school. Joaquin talks proudly of Micheline, fictitious name, a 14-year-old girl he recruited for the program who came from a broken family and spent more time in the streets than in school. Micheline performed so well on the court during tryouts that Peña La Paix helped re-enroll her in school and volunteers provided her with school supplies and sneakers. Today, Micheline is a serious student and one of the most advanced players on the girls' U15 team. The Bourdon Peace Hoops site is located in a ravine so deep that Oriel has to be carried on a stretcher down steep stairs and across a small bridge before arriving courtside to watch practices. Since the introduction of Peña La Paix, Bourdon site manager Fritz Osner St. Paul has noticed the basketball court has become a space for recreation for the entire community, and the level of delinquency has decreased because of sports activities. Site manager Edris Delli reports similar outcomes in Cité Marocaine, where a path for motorcycles and foot traffic borders their smaller yet colorful court. He says the court has become a gathering place for the wider community, while girls training alongside boys has increased their confidence. The program has also created small economic opportunities for local street vendors, particularly during training sessions and special events. One of the greatest moments for Delhi was when the Cité Marocaine girls team won the Peña La Paix championship, which energized the entire neighborhood. That day was a great source of pride for me, Delhi recalled. The children were singing, "This cup is going to Mr. Idris's house." And even today, I'm still very happy about it. Peña La Paix started in 2006 as a collaboration between Fondation Jaime Haiti and Voila, Haiti's largest telecommunications provider and private employer, before being acquired by a competitor in 2012. The Voila Foundation provided funding for the installation of basketball hoops and the hosting of tournaments between communities to promote peace while growing the game throughout the country. As Haiti spiraled into chaos, Oriel decided to revive and reorient the program in 2023 by focusing on youth. The story comes full circle through Peña La Paix's current primary sponsor, the Horwitz Family Memorial Foundation, which is led by Brad Horwitz, a founding partner of Voila. In the 1990s, Horwitz and his business partners installed telecom infrastructure and delivered wireless services to Haiti and other less developed countries in the Caribbean, Africa, and the former Soviet Union, markets their competitors did not believe could be profitable due to low GDPs and high poverty rates. Horwitz and his partners recognized the untapped human potential in the countries where their networks existed and formed foundations to encourage further human and economic development. At about this time, Brad and his father started their own foundation, initially to memorialize Brad's sister Diane, who died from an accidental overdose, then other deceased family members, including Brad's brother, Wayne Mark, who was developmentally disabled and joined Special Olympics in 1969, the year the movement began in California, with the inaugural Western Regional Games at the Los Angeles Memorial Coliseum. The foundation maintains a global focus and supports initiatives that advance education, food security, and the empowerment of girls, common goals of the Peace Hoops program. By 2023, many international NGOs and donors had already pulled up stakes or reduced funding in Haiti due to escalating gang violence and insecurity. That's when Oriol reached out to the one person he thought might be willing to invest in Peace Hoops despite these difficult conditions. Brad Horwitz calls Oriol an inspiration for his work in the most inaccessible environment imaginable, and praises his friend for making a dollar work harder than any person I've seen. Horwitz admits that Haiti has occupied a disproportionate amount of gray matter over the years because of the country's tremendous needs and potential. Ultimately, Brad invests in people, and with Oriol, he says, you could not find a more dedicated or impressive guy. With a primary sponsor secured, Oriol enlisted other partners like the Caribbean Bottling Company and Foundation Sogebank to provide drinks for the kids and funding for in-house tournaments. Another fruitful collaboration was established with the International Organization for Migration, IOM, a UN agency that works to ensure the humanitarian treatment of displaced persons throughout the world. IOM had already funded multiple projects with JAIM Haiti to support persons with disabilities displaced by gang violence. When Oriol pitched the basketball training program as a way to further help persons with disabilities traumatized by their displacement, as well as children affected by the violence, IOM agreed and in 2025 supported the temporary expansion of the program to 275 participants, including 60 players with disabilities who received training sessions, nutritional aid, and in some cases, psychological support. IOM also funded the rehabilitation of all three courts and the addition of bathroom facilities at the Canot site. Specialized basketball wheelchairs were acquired with IOM funding to facilitate trainees with limited mobility. Although the IOM-funded program ended in November of 2025, one player with an intellectual disability was able to transition into the ongoing program, and several other players with disabilities who are top contenders for the national wheelchair basketball team, led by the National Paralympic Committee of Haiti, were able to train regularly, providing a much-needed boost as they prepare for major competitions. Haiti's struggles are not only at home. In the United States, the Trump administration included Haiti in its travel ban and attempted to end, on February 3, 2026, temporary protected status, TPS, for approximately 350,000 Haitians living in the U.S., many of whom received TPS after the deadly 2010 earthquake. A U.S. district judge intervened at the 11th hour and issued a stay. The Trump administration has vowed to appeal that decision to the U.S. Supreme Court, but for now, those Haitians living in the U.S. through TPS have been allowed to remain in the country pending further judicial review. Back in Haiti, the 9-member Transitional Presidential Council that ran the country for more than 2 years reached the end of its mandate on February 7th and disbanded, having failed to restore order and hold elections. The country is now being led by U.S.-backed Prime Minister Alex Didier Fils-Aimé. The U.N. has announced plans to deploy a 5,500-strong anti-gang force to Haiti by the summer, although it is unclear which countries would provide those military and police forces. The international community is also calling for elections later in 2026, which seems like a daunting task, given that gangs still control much of the capital and other parts of the country. Despite the ongoing challenges at home and abroad, Peace Hoops continues to impress. On January 4, 2026, Oriol accepted the Honor et Mérite, Honor and Merit Award from ONASH, O-N-A-S-H, National Observatory of Haitian Sport, for his support of persons with disabilities and his remarkable contribution to the preservation of peace in certain neighborhoods through his sports program, Panier La Paix. The award was presented by ONASH President Edwin Charles, a former Minister of Youth, Sports, and Civic Action in Haiti, marking a meaningful acknowledgement of the program's impact. Another notable highlight for the program occurred on January 25th of this year, when Kenzie coached the boys and girls U15 teams against a formidable rival, the Power Vikings, a strong club from Pétionville. In their previous matchup, the Power Vikings defeated Jaime

0: 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By continuing to listen, you verify that you qualify within one of these categories. 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
1: The long-term goal for Peace Hoops is to establish a basketball academy in the capital where top players from sites throughout the country could train and play at the highest level. The hope is that the program will eventually produce players who compete on the national team and in international leagues, representing the country and Peña La Paix proudly. The Jaime Haiti Facebook page is updated regularly with videos and photos of the Peace Hoops kids practicing and competing. For those who have followed this remarkable story throughout the worst of the gang violence, the children's progress is stunning. But it is not only the Peace Hoops players who are moving forward. We, too, are moving forward with them, Coach Gertot Leroy says of the coaches and communities in the program. Oriol agrees. He also knows sport has the power to unite his country. When the Haitian men's soccer team qualified for the World Cup on November 18, 2025, a date already significant as the anniversary of the Battle of Vertières, the decisive victory that led to Haiti's independence, thousands of people poured into the streets of the capital to celebrate, despite the insecurity. Oriol believes Peace Hoops offers Haiti a pathway forward by providing youth with an alternative to joining gangs and the skills to build a better future for their country. As Coach Kenzie often reminds his players, the team that makes fewer errors and believes in defense will be happy when the final whistle blows. By James English. James English served as a pro bono advisor to Gerald Oriol Jr. during his two appointments as Haiti's Secretary of State with the Disability Portfolio. He has published numerous articles and a children's book about disability in Haiti. The U.S.-based nonprofit led by Brad Horwitz is the program's primary financial sponsor. Horwitz was a part owner of the telecom company Ouala, which funded an earlier version of Peña La Paix, as well as a program providing income-generating activities for persons with disabilities. The Caribbean Bottling Company provides drinks for the Peace Hoops kids who often struggle with food insecurity. The bottling company is located in a red zone, and gang violence sometimes impacts their ability to deliver drinks. The nonprofit arm of Haiti's second-largest bank, Fondation Sogebank, provides small grants to support in-house basketball tournaments for the boys and girls in the Peace Hoops program. The IOM funded the rehabilitation of all three courts in the Peña La Paix program and supported the temporary expansion of the program to 275 participants, including 60 players with disabilities. Follow Peña La Paix Peace Hoops on Facebook and Instagram. And now from DisabilityScoop.com, copyright 2026, Disability Scoop, LLC. Couple Plan 400-Acre Neighborhood for Adults with Disabilities by Michael Cuglietta, Orlando Sentinel, TNS. April 30th, 2026. Orlando, Florida. Chip and Cassini Tolman begin each day by lifting their two adult children out of bed and into their wheelchairs. They place them on the toilet and, after helping them use it, carry them back to their chairs. While one parent feeds them, the other washes their sheets. It's a 24/7 situation. You have to do everything for them. Their cognitive skills are like babies, said Chip Tolman, whose children, ages 24 and 28, have cerebral palsy and mental delays. The 71-year-old Orlando father has bad knees and continual back pain from the effort. But his biggest concern is who will care for his kids after he and his wife die. Tim and Marie Cook, founders of the Orlando nonprofit Nathaniel's Hope, which offers respite care to families with children with disabilities, hope to offer him a solution. The Cooks have purchased close to 400 acres in East Orlando that they plan to transform into a home for about 200 adults with disabilities. The goal is to provide those adults with a place to live and work and give families the peace of mind that their loved ones will be well cared for. The plans for Hopetown include independent and group homes, a skilled nursing facility, a cafeteria, a town center with event space, recreational

0: land and businesses where residents can work. It's a community like Baldwin Park and not anything remotely close to an institution, Tim Cook said. It's a place that will have residents but also be for the Orlando community. We hope to make it very inviting. The Cooks added 200 acres of land earlier this year to the 171 acres of adjoining land they acquired in 2022. The couple paid a total of $7 million for the land and expect to spend $100 million developing Hopetown, which they are modeling after a development near Austin, Texas. That Texas community, founded in 1953, aimed to create a place where adults with cognitive disabilities could live, work, and learn in a development that charted a dramatically different course compared to the institutions of the day. The Cooks started their nonprofit more than 20 years ago after their son Nathaniel, who had an undiagnosed condition that left him with a disability, died at the age of 4. We were thrown into a community that we weren't prepared to be a part of, but once we were there, we learned so much, Marie Cook said. Their nonprofit, which has expanded to 38 states and 3 countries, rents space in local churches and brings in skilled caregivers to provide respite care, allowing parents to drop off their children for a few hours each week and get a break from caregiving. When you went there, you always knew that the people taking care of your kids were top-notch. Top-notch all the way, said Chip Tolman, who dropped his kids off at Calvary Orlando every Saturday for 3 hours when they were young. Now he hopes his children will be among the first residents of Hopetown. When there, caregivers can wheel them to the town center to check out the shops, take them to the cafeteria to have a meal with their peers, or push them on the handicap accessible trail that the Cooks want to construct around a lake on the property. My kids have a good time looking around and seeing stuff. They don't want to sit at home and look at the big screen TV, watch Disney videos. I can tell they get real bored with that. The Cooks own Regal Boats, an internationally known luxury boat manufacturer. They will own all the properties at Hopetown and rent them out to businesses and residents. They also plan to open up about 200 acres of conservation land on the property to the community for hiking, fishing, and bird watching. Ideally, donations from the community will help build the development and keep residents' rents low. We don't want this to be a community just for the wealthy, Marie Cook said. Everybody should be welcome here. At Marbridge, the Texas development that is home to 265 residents with disabilities, the monthly fee is $4,475. That includes rent, utilities, food, access to caregivers, job training, and other amenities. About half the residents receive financial support through Marbridge's fundraising efforts to reduce their rent. Our goal, though, is to make our endowment much larger to be able to get anyone a scholarship so that anyone can live here, said Stephen McAvoy, CEO of Marbridge. The Cooks want to partner with local hospitals and other agencies to bring services to Hopetown. They'd love for local hospitals to set up medical facilities in the neighborhood where people with disabilities, both residents and non-residents, can come for care. They'd like to have an athletics complex with recreational activities, with a gymnasium, maybe a splash pad, a pool that would also be available to the Central Florida community, Tim Cook said. There will be a work center that will train residents on job skills, a petting zoo, and shops and restaurants for residents and the greater community, he added. We're hoping to have an ice cream shop, and wouldn't it be great if the people in the community across the street brought their friends over for ice cream, Marie Cook said. Tim and Marie are amazing people, Chip Tolman said while discussing the project over the phone, and it's such an ambitious project. He got choked up and passed the phone to his wife. We're doing the best we can right now, Cassidy Tolman said, holding back her own tears, and I hope a lot of people like us can look forward to Hopetown like a candle that lights up. Copyright 2026 Orlando Sentinel, distributed by Tribune Content Agency, LLC. Well, that's all the time we have for today. This has been Melinda Ambrose with Able Living. I hope you've enjoyed today's reading from the audio reading service at the Allen County Public Library in Fort Wayne, Indiana.
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2: Weather for this afternoon, sunny to partly cloudy, a high of 84. For tonight, partly cloudy to mostly cloudy, a low of 60. For tomorrow, a mix of sunshine and clouds, a high of 83. 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

0: Good morning. You are listening to WKAR Radio Reading Service. This is Greg Pratt and Bridget Voisinette with the reading of the Lansing State Journal and the Detroit News and Free Press. For the next half hour, I'll be reading the Lansing State Journal news, beginning with the obituaries. Just a couple reported from Saturday that may haven't been read yet due to the holidays, and they are Larry Landrum from Okemos, Michigan, and Dennis George Nooner from East Lansing, Michigan. And starting with our news, first one titled, Two Men Wounded in South Lansing Shooting Incident. Two men with gunshot wounds transported themselves to a local hospital after a May 24 shooting incident in South Lansing. They are in stable condition as an investigation continues, Lansing police said in a release. They said officers were dispatched to the 5500 block of Pleasant Grove Road, just south of Jolly Road, around 8 p.m. because of reports of a shooting. Officers were advised that an 18-year-old male and a 22-year-old male self-transported to a local hospital with gunshot wounds, police said in the release. Anyone with information about the shooting is asked to contact the Lansing Police Department or Crime Stoppers at 517-483-7867. And they can also send a private message through the Lansing Police Department's Facebook page. Next article is titled, Two Rural Michigan School Districts Agree to Share Superintendent. Two small southern Gratiot County school districts will be trying a rare collaboration, hiring one person to serve as the superintendent of both districts. The school boards from Ashley Community Schools and Fulton Schools agreed to select Ryan Partenga, principal at Pomona Westphalia Middle High School, as their next superintendent. The superintendents from both school districts, Thomas Torek in Fulton and Tracy Govenda in Ashley, both announced their retirements this year. Fulton posted the job opening in the winter, and the board was ready to find their new district leader when Carla Childers, Fulton School Board's Fulton School Board of Education president, got a phone call. Paul Hungerford, who leads the Gratiot Isabella Regional Education Service District, was calling with an idea. He said Ashley Community Schools was looking for a new superintendent too, and the district's board members wanted to know if Fulton leaders would be interested in working together to hire one superintendent for both districts. I brought it back to my full board and I said, I'm interested in exploring this option. What do you guys think? She said, everybody was on board. She said they spoke with current teachers and administrators as well, and everyone was in support of trying out the partnership. There will be some challenges just in getting to know the lay of the land before getting going, but certainly a challenge I'm up for, Partenga said. The two boards met and worked out a plan, Childers said. Childers said, while the arrangement will be new to the districts, collaboration between them isn't a first. The two school districts already team up for some athletics programs, so it felt like a natural fit. Childers said the plan is to split the salary and benefits between the district down the middle. This is a true partnership, she said. We're also hoping with this collaboration that we can maybe consolidate some other programs in the future. We don't want to jump in and make all the changes now, but we see a huge opportunity for cost savings that will free up some funding so we can provide so much more for our students. Partenga said he's looking forward to meeting with stakeholders to find out what direction people want to see those school districts going toward and finding the ways to make it happen. I'm honored to carry the torch in this aspect of educational leadership, he said. Education is always evolving. It's always pivoting. Sometimes it's internal based upon what the community wants. Sometimes change is led through external pressures such as state policy or law. While Partenga will be the sole leader of two districts, he said he'll be treating them separately, honoring each district's history while searching for different programs and projects to keep moving both districts forward. Each school district has rich histories and proud traditions, and I look forward to honoring both while looking forward to the future with a creative lens and mindset, he said. Childer said that the two school districts joining forces for this initiative will hopefully be an opportunity to prove to other small districts that there are opportunities for growth. I just feel like when we were first approached with this scenario, it was like, oh my gosh, this could be awesome. Let's explore that. And how smoothly things have gone so far, all of us are excited, Childer said. We are just so excited for Ryan. He is amazing. He's going to bring so much to the table for both districts. And we're just so excited to see where this goes. While the collaboration is rare, it isn't the first of its kind. It's very excited. Maybe this is just one step closer to other districts doing this, Childer said. Let's be honest. Declining enrollment in the state of Michigan is crazy right now. Every year we see a decline, and I just feel like if there's a way we can save money, get ahead of the game, we're going to be able to provide more for our kids. Portenga has not signed his official contract yet. Jay Calbertus works as the superintendent of two school districts in the Western Upper Peninsula, Gladstone Area Public Schools and Rapid River Schools. More than 1,500 students are enrolled at Gladstone, according to My School Data, while Rapid River has 242 enrolled. Colbertus was hired as the Gladstone superintendent in 2007, and 5 years later he was asked to lead Rapid River because the two districts were already familiar with one another's business offices. After leading two districts for 15 years, he said he believes different rural school districts could benefit from consolidation. I've pitched it in other places. I've talked to other superintendents and other school board presidents who might be open to the idea, he said. We just got really lucky here. He said district rivalries and micromanaging can cause issues for districts trying out the collaboration, but it wasn't something he experienced in Gladstone and Rapid River. Calberta said he thinks small districts can benefit from sharing one superintendent or one business manager, for example. But being communicative is an important part of helping make sure everyone has a good idea of what's happening behind the curtain. Be mindful that there are a whole lot of advantages that you don't see until you're traveling down that road, because no one has that perspective of both districts right now, Colberta said. I told Ryan he's going to have to be careful for a while. He's going to be the only one who sees behind the curtain of both districts. Colberta told the State Journal that both school boards will need to manage their expectations and know that one person can't be everywhere all at once, so it will be important to build a team, trusted professionals. I think it's a great move, Colberta said. Portenga really seems like he's excited about it and doing his homework, and I think if everyone postpones their prejudgment and gives it a chance, they're going to be surprised by the advantages that they discover. In Ashley, the district used to sit at around 250 students enrolled and has seen a sharp decline since 2022. This year, 184 students are enrolled. A decade ago, Fulton Schools had nearly 750 students enrolled. This year, just 514 attend the K-12 districts. Districts earn per pupil funding, so every time a student leaves the district, less money is applied to the schools. Especially for small districts like Ashley or Fulton, finding cost-saving opportunities is crucial. Enrollment is down by more than 100,000 students statewide in the last 10 years. We've seen trends in enrollment across the state. We've seen rural America hit by declining enrollment, Portenga said. I'm excited to pivot with education and look outside the box at ways we can improve efficiencies while sustaining and even looking at where we can improve the quality of education for all students. And here's an article kind of from yesterday titled, Why Are Flags at Half Staff? How to Fly Your Flag on Memorial Day. U.S. and Michigan flags will be lowered to half staff on Monday, yesterday, May 25, in observance of the Memorial Day holiday honoring fallen service members. Governor Gretchen Whitmer on Friday ordered U.S. and Michigan flags within the state capitol complex and upon all public buildings and grounds across the state of Michigan to be lowered to half staff on Monday, May 25, from sunrise until noon to honor Memorial Day and remember those who lost their lives in the line of duty. As part of the Memorial Day observance, Americans are urged to observe the National Moment of Remembrance. The practice encourages all Americans to pause wherever they are at 3 p.m. local time for a moment of silence to remember and honor those who died in service to the nation. On Memorial Day, Michiganders came together from across the state to honor the memory of the fallen heroes who fought for our freedoms, Whitmer said. Those who represent us in uniform are the best of us and put their lives on the line every day to protect our freedom and our communities. Today, we remember those we have lost, honor the sacrifices of the fallen, and commit ourselves to keep fighting for our veterans, service members, and their families. We do not forget. We are here for the 2,341 American service members who lost their lives during the attack on Pearl Harbor 85 years ago, Michigan American Legion Commander Roger Avey said. We're here for the 3,100 combat deaths and thousands more who succumbed to the elements at Korea's frozen Chosun Reservoir. We're here for the men and women who continue to lose their lives during operations in the Middle East. From Bunker Hill to Baghdad, Americans from communities throughout the United States have answered their nation's call and made the ultimate sacrifice. And what is the National Moment of Remembrance as part of the Memorial Day observance? Americans were urged to observe the National Moment of Remembrance. The practice encourages all Americans to pause wherever they are at 3 p.m. local time for a moment of silence to remember and honor those who died in service to the nation. According to the U.S. law designating Memorial Day, Congress also said it is essential to remember and renew the legacy of Memorial Day, which was established in 1868 to pay tribute to individuals who have made the ultimate sacrifice in service to the United States and their families. And how to correctly fly your flag at half staff. On days when the flag is flown at half staff, it should first be raised briskly to the top of the pole for an instant, and then lowered slowly to the half-staff position, according to the U.S. flag code. Before lowering the flag, it should again be raised to the top before being lowered for the day. And here's a question. Do flags fly at half-mast or half-staff? On ships and at naval stations ashore, flags are flown at half-mast. On shore, flags are flown at half-staff. And state officials announce which days to fly Michigan and U.S. flags at half staff online. You can also sign up for notifications about flag honors. The flag is always lowered to half staff on the following days by Governor Gretchen Whitmer. Peace Officers Memorial Day on May 15, Memorial Day, Patriots Day on September 11, National Pearl Harbor Remembrance Day on December 7. When flags are lowered to half-staff, Michigan residents, businesses, schools, local governments, and other organizations are encouraged to display the flags at half-staff. Let's look for the next article. This one is titled, Consumers Energy Seeks to Sell 13 dams statewide to private equity firm. Consumers Energy is seeking state regulators' permission to sell 13 hydroelectric dams on some of the most iconic rivers in Michigan's Lower Peninsula to a Maryland-based private equity firm. While some support the move as a way to potentially stave off losing the dams and the life built around them over a century, others oppose the sale, saying it will offload dam liabilities, some of them already needing hundreds of millions of dollars in repairs and upgrades, to a less accountable private owner whose long-term commitment and motives can't be guaranteed. Consumers Energy seeks to sell the 13 dams to Hull Street Energy LLC, a private equity firm based in Bethesda, Maryland, and its wholly owned subsidiary, Confluence Hydro LLC, for $13. The sale would include a power purchasing agreement by which consumers would commit to buy back power from Confluence at a starting rate of $160 per megawatt hour, approximately double the going market rate for comparable hydropower. The 30-year agreement includes a 2.5% annual price increase. The dams proposed for sale include the Allegan Hydro Dam on the Kalamazoo River in Allegan County, the Weber Dam on the Grand River in Ionia County, the Rogers Dam on the Muskegon River in Mecosta County, the Hardy and Croton Dams on the Muskegon River in Newaygo County, the Hodenfill Dam on the Manistee River in Manistee and Wexford Counties, the Tippy Dam on the Manistee River in Manistee County, and six dams on the Asable River, the Mayo Dam in Oscoda County, the Alcona Dam in Alcona County, the Loud Dam in Iosco and Oscoda Counties, and the Five Channels, Cook and Foote Dams in Iosco County. The dams are built between 1905 and 1936 and have generated power for consumers' energy customers for more than a century on average, according to the utility's filings with the Michigan Public Service Commission. But aging dams need ongoing expensive maintenance, and the costs of generating hydropower have increasingly become uncompetitive. The proposed sale to Confluence Hydro allows Consumers Energy to transfer substantial future operational, environmental liabilities, and risk to Confluence, the utility official stated in their MPSC filing, adding that it is the lowest cost option for the future of these plants. The transaction also benefits the state of Michigan and numerous local communities where the facilities are located by preserving the dams and related impoundments, which provide important economic and recreational benefits in those communities and to the state. Confluence Hydro spokeswoman Natalie Joubert provided an emailed statement to the Free Press. Confluence Hydro specializes in the safe and efficient operation of hydroelectric dams. We plan to own, operate, and relicense all 13 dams to ensure they continue to provide safe, clean power, recreation, and economic benefits for local communities for decades to come. A key part of the sale is the 30-year power purchase agreement with consumers, Joubert said. This agreement provides a long-term incentive for us to invest in, own, and operate the dams safely long into the future, she said. They are not a dam operator, they are a dam flipper. But Howard Lerner questions Confluence Hydro's commitment to the long-term operation of hydroelectric dams. Lerner is the CEO of the Environmental Law and Policy Center, a Chicago-based nonprofit representing five fishermen and conservation organizations in Michigan opposed to the Consumer Energy dam sales. Hull Street Energy, Confluence's parent company, has acquired 47 dams since 2017 and sold 46 of them within 5 years or less, Lerner said. They are not a dam operator, they are a dam flipper, he said. They buy the dams, then they flip the ownership to someone else. There is no track record of Hull Street Energy being a long-term dam operator. Lerner noted the Russian nesting doll corporate structure for the proposed Michigan dam buyer. Hull Street Energy created Hull Street Energy Portfolio 3 Limited Liability Corporation, which created a partnership with Confluence Hydro LLC, which in turn is creating 13 separate LLCs, one for each dam. The obvious purpose in doing that is to ring-fence the liability so that if there ever is a problem at dam number 6, whichever of the dams that may be, they can declare bankruptcy for LLC number 6 and doesn't affect LLC number 7 or any of the others, Lerner said. The cost will get dumped onto the public. Confluence Hydro did not respond directly to Free Press questions regarding its corporate structure for the dams in Michigan. Bob Stuber, a Traverse City resident and executive director of the nonprofit Michigan Hydro Relicensing Coalition, a group of fishermen's and conservation groups that intervene in the relicensing of hydropower projects, believes dams on public trust rivers should not be owned or managed by private equity groups or interests. There's not a good history of it in Michigan, he said. Subra cited the May 2020 failure of the Edenville and Sanford dams on the Tittabawassee and Tobacco Rivers in Midland and Gladwin counties. The private owner of the dams, Boyce Hydro LLC, had its power generation license revoked by the Federal Energy Regulatory Commission less than 2 years earlier for repeated compliance violations, including the Edenville dam's inadequate spillway capacity to handle major probable maximum flood events. After nearly 5 inches of rain fell within 2 days of May 2020, the Edenville Dam failed, sending a wall of water that also caused the Sanford Dam downriver to fail. Widespread flooding that ensued in Midland and Gladwin counties forced the evacuation of tens of thousands, and the flooding caused more than $200 million in damage. Boyce Hydropower LLC filed for Chapter 11 bankruptcy in mid-2020, shortly after the dam failure. A U.S. District Judge in November 2023 found Boyce Principal Lee Mueller liable for $119 million in environmental damage caused by the dam failure. A U.S. bankruptcy court judge in Nevada denied Mueller's attempt at a personal Chapter 13 bankruptcy in February 24, finding he misrepresented facts before the court and that his efforts smacked of bad faith. Boyce and Mueller's liabilities to creditors remain unsolved. They essentially sought refuge in bankruptcy, Stuber said, even though there's a $120 million judgment against them. Good luck ever getting it. Who ends up footing that bill for that rebuild? The public, the taxpayers. In another incident, UP Hydro LLC, a subsidiary of Wisconsin-based Renewable World Energies, filed for Chapter 11 bankruptcy in early 2023, but had the bankruptcy dismissed by a judge in August 2025 because the company failed to complete required financial filings. This allowed creditors to foreclose on the property surrounding the Autrain Dam in Alger County in Michigan's Upper Peninsula. The dam had its hydroelectric generations license terminated by FERC in December 2025, transferring safety and decommissioning oversight of the properties to the state of Michigan. We just don't feel it's a good idea to sell 13 hydropower projects to a private equity group, Stuber said. Equity groups always claim they're coming in with a better idea. We're going to be more efficient. We're going to wring more profit out of these. And generally, they strip the assets, and when they often flip whatever it is, a project, a property, or a business, I mean, that's the business model. Stuber added that private equity groups have a fiduciary responsibility to their shareholders or investors to maximize profits. That's different than a publicly regulated utility like Consumers, he said. Consumers Energy spokesman Brian Wheeler said the utility does not overlook what happened in the Edenville and Sanford Dam failures and their aftermath. Without strong leadership, we understand why some may worry, he said. But the sale of our dams to Confluence Hydro shows the other side of that story. When you have a private owner with the right track record, expertise, finance, and desire to carry on the tradition of serving our communities, you have a recipe for success. Many who support the Consumers Energy dam sales do so because they fear the utility's stated alternative if the sale doesn't go through. We would proceed to the next lowest cost option, which is decommissioning and removal of the dams, Wheeler told the Free Press. Newaygo County resident Paul Mack, in a comment submitted to the MPSC, said he strongly supports the sale to Hull Street Energy. I am convinced that this is the best, safest, long-term course of action, he said. I live on Croton Dam, and decommissioning the dams would be crushing to property values, the township tax bases, and all the businesses on these bodies of water. Ryan Wilson, executive director of the Ionia County Economic Alliance, also registered his support for the sales in a letter to the MPSC. Consumers Energy spent years engaging the communities on the future of these hydro dams and found a vast majority of residents wanted the dams to remain as they provide important economic, recreational, and cultural opportunities for communities, he said. If the sale is not approved, Consumers Energy has pledged to remove the dams. Decommissioning the dams would have devastating effects on Ionia County and the communities that have been built around the dams and saddle ratepayers with higher utility rates at a time they can least afford it. And the next article. Settled Lansing developer Paul Gentilozzi has extensive, unique car collection worth millions. The large single-story building sits nearly at the corner of East Lenawee Street and South Grand River Avenue, as unassuming as the rest of the three-story former Lansing State Journal office is attached to. What's stored inside it is anything but. An estimated 75 cars worth millions of dollars fill the space at the rear of the building. Tried and tested race cars, classic and antique cars, sport cars with shiny exteriors and swoopy hoods, bearing both American and foreign names, General Motors, Ford, Jaguar, Ferrari, and Porsche. 24 of the vehicles are in various stages of construction or restoration, and some of them are one of a kind, built from scratch so that they're lighter and faster than similar stock models. Local developer and race car driver Paul Gentilozzi owns them and the property. He bought the building after the newspaper moved its offices to the Knapp Center in 2015. Most of his cars are housed there, just over 24 are elsewhere. If you ask him, he'll tell you he's been in love with cars his whole life. Gentilozzi bought his first one at age 15 and has been on the lookout for models he likes ever since. But collecting them isn't about vanity or status, and he rarely gets attached to any of them, he said. They're adventures, Gentilozzi said. Cars are adventures, and there are stories that go with them. Each one tells a story. On a recent Tuesday afternoon, he walked among the rows of vehicles lined up inside the warehouse, sharing more than a dozen stories, each one attached to a different car. If it has a motor, I like it, he said. If pressed, Gentilozzi will name favorites among his collection. The most obvious is a 1998 Corvette built from scratch for racing. Black with the words AutoLink running across the hood, it can get to 60 miles per hour in seconds. Gentilozzi's racing career is intertwined with Corvettes. I've driven 60 different race cars, he said, but he won his first championship in the Trans Am Series with the 98. It's been part of his collection for nearly 30 years, longer than any other vehicle. So I was given this taste of what it was like to win, and it is unbelievably addictive, Gentilozzi said. We built this with our own hands, and my son built the engine. It's an important car to us. A two-tone gold 1937 Ford with no original parts other than its oval-shaped headlights is parked next to a 1954 convertible that's all original, he said. The 37 is fiberglass with a modern frame and a leather interior. Well, the 1954 is true to its make and model. They're two completely different disciplines for a collector in the sense that one only has the original headlights and the other one is completely original, Gentilozzi said. He appreciates the merits of both but understands the creativity of the 1937 Ford more. That might be because Gentilozzi likes to build unconventional cars, like a red Jaguar in the warehouse that weighs 2,000 pounds less than factory Jaguars. It's built to be fast on the street, he said. The collection also includes a Ferrari 575M he acquired after taking a tour of the Ferrari factory in Italy with Piero Lardi Ferrari, and a completely restored, all-original 1964 Oldsmobile Cutlass convertible. And that will end the reading of the Lansing State Journal from WKAR Radio Reading Service. Here's Bridget with the reading of the Detroit News and Free Press.
1: Thanks, Greg. The head of the World Health Organization said on Monday that the fast-moving Ebola outbreak in the Democratic Republic of Congo and Uganda was outpacing response efforts, giving the latest number of suspected deaths as 220. Addressing an online meeting of the African Union about the outbreak, WHO Director General Tedros Adhanom Ghebreyesus said a delay in detecting Ebola cases meant responders were now playing catch-up, and the epidemic was likely to get worse before it gets better. Tedros said he would travel to Congo, the epicenter of the outbreak, on Tuesday with another senior WHO official responsible for addressing health emergencies, Chike Ikwazwane. Earlier on Monday, neighboring Uganda reported two more Ebola cases, taking its total number of confirmed cases to 7, Tedros said. Other countries bordering Congo were at high risk and should take immediate action. The WHO has declared the outbreak of the rare Bundibugyo strain of the Ebola a public health emergency of international concern. Tedros said containing the fast-moving outbreak was complicated by the fact that Congo's Ituri and northern Kivu provinces are highly insecure and there were no approved vaccines for Bundibugyo virus. In other news, Iran's top negotiator and its foreign minister were in Doha for talks with Qatar's prime minister on a potential deal with the U.S. to end the three-month-old war, an official briefed on the visit said on Monday after Washington and Tehran played down hopes for an imminent breakthrough. U.S. Secretary of State Marco Rubio told reporters in New Delhi earlier that the U.S. would give diplomacy every chance to succeed before considering whether to deal with Iran in another way. There was a pretty solid thing on the table in terms of their ability to open up the Strait of Hormuz, get the strait open, enter into a very real, significant, time-limited negotiation on the nuclear matter, and hopefully we can pull it off, Rubio said. In a lengthy post on Truth Social on Monday, U.S. President Donald Trump said talks with Iran were going nicely, but warned of fresh attacks if they failed. It will only be a great deal for all or no deal at all, he wrote. The official briefed on the Iranians' Doha visit told Reuters the discussions focused primarily on the Straits of Hormuz and Iran's stockpile of highly enriched uranium, while Iran's central bank governor attended to discuss the potential release of frozen Iranian funds as part of a final deal. Iran's foreign ministry spokesperson, Esmail Baghi, said earlier that nuclear issues would only be negotiated on if the framework accord is agreed first. Trump has said his key aim in the war is to prevent Iran from developing a nuclear weapon with its highly enriched uranium. Tehran has consistently denied it has plans to do that. The two sides remain at odds on several other issues, such as Iran's war in Lebanon with the Iranian-backed Hezbollah militia, and Tehran's demands for the lifting of sanctions and the release of tens of billions of dollars of Iranian oil revenues frozen in foreign banks. As his efforts to reach a deal continued on Monday, Iran said it had downed a hostile stealth drone using a new air defense system. Iranian news agencies reported without saying where it had come from. This is a sign from us that no more stealth drones can penetrate the skies of the Persian Gulf, Fars quoted unnamed officials as saying. Potentially complicating the Lebanon track in later talks, Israeli Prime Minister Benjamin Netanyahu said on Monday Israel would intensify strikes against Hezbollah in Lebanon. Israel's military soon thereafter said it was attacking Hezbollah infrastructure in Lebanon's eastern Bekaa Valley and several other areas. Israel and Lebanon agreed to a ceasefire in mid-April, but Israel has continued airstrikes, it says, are acts of self-defense against Hezbollah, which was not party to the truce. In his Truth Social post, Trump also called on more Arab and Muslim states to sign up to the Abraham Accords, brokered during his first term in office and aimed at normalizing ties between those states and Israel. He said Saudi Arabia and Qatar should immediately sign, and Pakistan, Egypt, Jordan, and Turkey should follow suit, calling his request mandatory. Netanyahu's office did not immediately respond to a request for comment. A Pakistani source familiar with the matter said that the statement reflected an attempt to use the Iranian diplomacy for a wider push around the accords, but that the two issues were not interlinked and cannot be made so. Others saw the suggestion as aimed at making an Iran deal more palatable to skeptics. Trump is trying to sell an Iran deal as an Abraham Accords sequel, a good for Israel, good for the region, tough enough for Washington, said Ali Vaez, Iran project director at the International Crisis Group, but he is trading one fantasy for another, from forcing Iran to surrender to pretending a fragile deal can anchor a new Middle East order. Baghi said the potential Iran deal contained no specific details on management of the Straits of Hormuz, through which about a fifth of the world's oil and liquefied gas usually flows. Iran will not charge tolls for ships to pass through, but there will be a cost for services offered, such as navigation and steps to protect the environment, he said. Under a protocol to be agreed with Oman, which lies in the opposite shore of the waterway, citing a Middle East diplomatic source, Japan's Nikkei newspaper reported that U.S. and Iran were discussing a plan to open the strait about 30 days after reaching a deal to end hostilities. Iran would then clear mines from the state during a 30-day window, after which ships from all countries could navigate freely and safely, Nikkei reported. Since the U.S. and Israel launched strikes in Iran on February 28th, only a few dozen vessels have been passing through the Straits of Hormuz, compared with 125 to 140 daily previously. Iran's state TV said on Monday that 32 vessels and 5 oil tankers passed through the strait in the past 24 hours with the authorization of Iran's Revolutionary Guard naval forces. The standoff has caused a spike in oil prices and driven up the costs of fuel, fertilizer, and food. On Monday, oil prices fell more than 4% to 2-week lows amid optimism that a deal might come soon. In a related story, the United States launched new self-defense strikes on Iran, the U.S. military said Monday night, potentially complicating negotiations to end the war that President Donald Trump launched in February. Navy Captain Tim Hawkins, a military spokesman, said in a statement that strikes occurred in southern Iran to protect our troops from threats posed by Iranian forces. Targets included missile launch sites and Iranian boats attempting to set mines, the statement said. Hawkins said the U.S. Central Command, which oversees operations in the region, continues to defend our forces while using restraint during the ongoing ceasefire. The strikes occurred after a weekend of negotiations between the Trump administration and the Iranian regime to bring the war to a close. The conflict began February 28th with massive U.S. strikes on Iran after months of pressure by Trump to end Tehran's nuclear program. A tense ceasefire began April 8th, though it has been interrupted by sporadic exchanges of fire. The U.S. military acknowledged the strikes Monday evening, hours after Trump said on social media that Iran's enriched uranium will either be immediately turned over to the United States to be brought home and destroyed or disposed of elsewhere. Iran has yet to formally agree to those terms. When asked about the renewed hostility, Secretary of State Marco Rubio told reporters that the United States would continue to pursue a diplomatic solution, noting that talks were currently playing out in Qatar on the original framework for ending the war. "We'll see if we can make progress," he said in the western Indian city of Jaipur before boarding a plane to New Delhi. "It's a lot of talking back and forth going on about specific language in the initial document, so it'll take a few days." Rubio said Trump is committed to either making a good deal or no deal. "The straits have to be open," he said. "They're going to be open one way or the other." Earlier Monday, Trump called on leaders of numerous countries to join the Abraham Accords, a set of treaties aimed at normalizing relations with Israel, as part of the settlement he is attempting to negotiate with Tehran. Trump said on social media that Saudi Arabia and Qatar should first sign, with Pakistan, Turkey, Egypt, and Jordan following. "I am mandatorily requesting that all countries immediately sign the Abraham Accords, and that if Iran signs its agreement with me as President of the United States of America, it would be an honor to have them be part of this unparalleled world coalition," Trump wrote. Trump said Saturday that U.S. and Iranian officials were in the final stages of reaching an agreement to extend the ceasefire as broader negotiations continue on the future of Iran's nuclear enrichment and control over the Straits of Hormuz. U.S. officials later said the extension could last 60 days while the Strait of Hormuz, the narrow Persian Gulf waterway through which 20% of the world's oil supply passes, is demined and reopened. Senior Trump administration officials have defended the president's efforts to end the war, with Rubio saying Sunday that no one has been stronger on Iran than the president. Several Republican hawks, including Senators Lindsey Graham from South Carolina and Ted Cruz from Texas, have questioned the wisdom of the apparent plan, with Graham saying that an agreement with Iran now could make Iran more powerful over time. In domestic news, firefighters contending with a dangerously overheating industrial tank of a hazardous chemical in Southern California have eliminated the possibility of the tank exploding after a crack relieved some of the mounting pressure, they said on Monday. Although the worst-case scenario for the tank of highly flammable methyl methacrylate had been ruled out, dangers remained and tens of thousands of people remained under evacuation orders, the Orange County Fire Authority said. The tank began overheating on Thursday at the GKN Aerospace facility in Garden Grove, a city of about 172,000 people, roughly 20 miles south of downtown Los Angeles. By Saturday, California Governor Gavin Newsom had declared a state of emergency and evacuation orders had been issued for an area home to tens of thousands of people as fears mounted that the tank could rupture and spill up to 7,000 gallons of toxic material or explode and endanger nearby tanks. Newsom on Monday said California had secured a federal emergency declaration for the incident from U.S. President Donald Trump. This new federal assistance will further bolster our resources to help resolve the situation, he said in a post on X. Firefighters celebrated the appearance of a crack in the tank over the weekend, which helped relieve pressure, and the tank had cooled slightly to 93 degrees Fahrenheit from over 100 Fahrenheit. This is incredibly positive news, Craig Covey, a division chief at the Orange County Fire Authority, said in a video statement. Firefighters have been dousing the tank with water to cool it and have taken the risk of approaching the tank to check temperatures only after the sun had gone down, officials said. GKN, a British company, uses its Garden Grove plant to make windows and canopies for commercial and military aircraft, according to its website, and has issued apologies for the disruption its overheating tank has caused to Californians. Besides the fear of the tank exploding, officials have worried that the toxic chemical would leak and that vapors expelled from the tank could cause respiratory problems in people after prolonged exposure, although air quality monitors had not detected vapor as of the latest health update cited by officials over the weekend. In other U.S. news, President Donald Trump honored the 13 United States service members killed during the Iran war as part of the traditional Memorial Day observance at Arlington National Cemetery, saying they died to ensure Iran will never have a nuclear weapon. We lost 13 wonderful souls, wonderful special people, Trump said on May 25th, after laying a wreath at the tomb of the unknown soldier at the military cemetery in Virginia, just outside Washington, D.C. The annual holiday commemorating slain American service members comes as the Iran war nears the three-month mark and Trump touts progress on turning a six-week ceasefire into a permanent peace deal. In addition to the 13 deaths, a war has cost the United States at least $29 billion and greatly disrupted the global energy supply, roiling economies and driving up gas prices and overall inflation. Polling shows most Americans oppose the war. Trump has said the sacrifice is worth it to prevent Iran from obtaining a nuclear bomb. He emphasized Monday that he's determined to prevent a nuclear-armed Iran. They will never have a nuclear weapon, the president said during his remarks at the ceremony to a crowd that included veterans and family members of slain soldiers, including the family of a soldier who died in the Iran war. The nuclear issue has come up in negotiations over ending a war that began on February 28th. Trump also is pushing to reopen the Strait of Hormuz, through which about 20% of the world's oil is shipped. Trump suggested on Sunday, May 23rd, that a peace deal was imminent, but later said he told negotiators not to rush. Negotiations with the Islamic Republic of Iran are proceeding nicely. It will only be a great deal for all or no deal at all, Trump said on social media on May 25th. Trump was joined at Arlington National Cemetery by Vice President J.D. Vance, Defense Secretary Pete Hegseth, and Joint Chiefs of Staff Chairman General Dan Kane. Now shifting to state and local news from the Detroit Free Press. Of all the parades and events taking place around Metro Detroit for the Memorial Day holiday, honoring those who gave their lives serving the nation, the City of Dearborn's parade marks the state's oldest as it steps off for its 100th year on Monday, May 25th. The 2026 Memorial Day Parade marks a historic and meaningful milestone for the City of Dearborn as we pay tribute to the bravery and sacrifice of all fallen service members, including the 347 individuals from our hometown who lost their lives in the line of duty, Dearborn Mayor Abdullah H. Hamoud said in a news release. We gather as one community to ensure that Dearborn always remembers. On Monday, it couldn't have been a more perfect day for Dearborn's parade celebratory centennial. Under a nearly clear blue sky and comfortable morning temperatures, parade goers lined both sides of Michigan Avenue along the nearly 1.5 mile planned parade route. The parade started at Shaver Road with a military funeral procession that paid tribute to those service members whose lives were lost in wars and whose remains did not make it back home for internment. Following the funeral procession, Hamoud kicked off the parade, leading the route to its end at Veterans Memorial Park in front of Henry Ford Centennial Library, where a noon remembrance was to take place. U.S. Navy Captain Hussein Sam T. Sarini, a Dearborn native, was the parade's Grand Marshal. Sarini's distinguished Navy career began in 1994 and over the years included commanding multiple operations, deployments, and various shore assignments, according to his biography at Dearborn.gov. Parade goers waving handheld flags lined Michigan Avenue, donned in USA t-shirts, hats, and patriotic dresses. Crowds cheered and clapped as veterans and veteran organizations, fire and police organizations in full dress, marching bands, and other community organizations and elected officials paraded by. John Rusilowski, who's 93, a veteran who still serves on Dearborn's Recreation Committee, rode in the parade as a past Veteran of the Year who served in the Korean War. I've been coming to various parades to honor those who lost their lives, Rusilowski said, told the Free Press. It's a hard day for me. I have mixed emotions. I lost two friends. One was killed in a minefield, the other as a prisoner of war. U.S. Representative Rashida Tlaib, Democrat from Detroit, walked part of the route, as did Lieutenant Governor Garland Gilchrist II. Secretary of State Jocelyn Benson, the Democratic frontrunner in the race for Michigan governor, was among those reading names at the parade's remembrance ceremony. Those in parade cheered with the crowds and thanked them for coming. Susan Honeycutt of Dearborn Heights, attired in a red, white, and blue patriotic dress, has been coming to the parade for years. It's always important to maintain the reverence of the parade and to show we care, said Honeycutt, who attended with her husband, Gregory, an Army veteran, and her mother, Barbara Anderson of Dearborn. Diane Maru of Dearborn Heights and Monica Estrada Harrell of Dearborn brought their children to the parade. Both said they'd been coming to the parade for 10 years. They grew up in Dearborn and came to the parade as young children. It's important to support the community, the firefighters, police officers, and veterans, Maru said, whose husband, Ali Baji, is a firefighter. Lene Rico of Canton came to the parade with her daughter Elizabeth Nichols and grandsons Jack and Connor Martinson and Sullivan Nichols. Nichols said her husband is a Dearborn police officer. It's important that they, the children, go to functions like this so they know what Memorial Day is, Nichols said. At the parade's

0: 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By continuing to listen, you verify that you qualify within one of these categories. 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
1: At the end of last year, the news represents the latest in a case that's drawn national attention to citizen sleuths both in and out of Michigan. As the Free Press previously reported, Kimberly Park had faced three separate charges against her: tampering with evidence in a criminal case, lying to a police officer during a criminal investigation, and falsely reporting a felony. Kimberly Park had been scheduled to appear in front of a judge on Friday, May 22nd, for a preliminary hearing in Wexford's 84th District Court. Instead, both prosecutors and the defense asked the judge to drop the charges, reported in Up North Live. Charges have been dropped without prejudice, meaning prosecutors could refile charges against her later. In court, prosecutors said the reason for dismissing charges against Park was because the investigation was ongoing, according to Up North Live. Rebecca Park's murder case was shocking both for its gruesome details and for the family members charged by the Wexford County Prosecuting Attorney's Office in her murder. Kimberly Park was not charged in connection with her sister's death. She was charged for allegedly falsely telling authorities that Rebecca Park's biological mother, Courtney Bartholomew, had Bradley Bartholomew, her stepfather, hit Rebecca in the head, causing seizure, and then took her body away, according to the felony complaint filed in Cadillac's district court. While the charges have been dropped against Kimberly Clark, Courtney Bartholomew, and her husband Bradley's charges remain. The charges against the pair include eight crimes in the killing of Rebecca Park, including one count of first-degree premeditated murder and one count of felony murder in connection with Park's death, torture in a place of confinement, conspiracy to commit torture, assault of a pregnant woman with the intention to cause miscarriage or stillbirth, and conspiracy to commit that assault and unlawful imprisonment. Prosecutors allege that the couple lured Rebecca, who was 38 weeks pregnant at the time, to their home and then took her to the woods, where they forced her to the ground and then stabbed her to death and cut her unborn baby out of her womb. In late November 2025, weeks after Rebecca was initially reported missing, her body was eventually found in Manistee National Forest. While authorities have confirmed the baby's death, his remains have still yet to be found. In other news, Lisa McDonald has visited South Haven's Beach only once to celebrate what would have been her daughter's 20th birthday, a celebration derailed by tragedy. Just weeks before starting her sophomore year at Michigan State University, Emily McDonald and her 22-year-old boyfriend, Corey Ernster, drowned in Lake Michigan during a 2022 family trip to the popular beach town. It happened on a yellow flag day. A hidden current swept them away. There were no lifeguards, as the city had done away with them two decades prior. This Memorial Day, the still grieving McDonald says she will return to that beach, fulfilling a promise she made to herself after losing Emily and Corey 4 summers ago, that she would fight to make sure that their lives would have purpose. Specifically, that she would fight to bring lifeguards back to the beaches in hopes of sparing another parent the pain she has had to carry. This holiday, following a years-long grassroots campaign via social media and many visits to City Hall, lifeguards once again will be patrolling South Haven's beaches for the first time in 25 years. "It's my grief that fueled the flames for this fight," said McDonald of Chesterfield Township, who will visit the beach with friends and safety advocates in what she expects will be an emotional day. "Emily and Corey deserve this. They are not just numbers on a statistical chart. They have to be remembered for more than just drowning." She added, "I'm not delusional. I can't save the world. I just want to make sure that moving forward, people have a better chance of leaving that beach and not coming home in a body bag like my daughter." The South Haven City Council officially approved the lifeguard program, which is expected to cost $500,000, in November, following multiple deaths, lawsuits, and the dogged efforts of McDonald and safety advocates who argued that the city's flag warning system was inadequate and putting too many lives at risk. South Haven was among dozens of Michigan beach towns that did away with

0: lifeguards when state parks got rid of them in 1993, all citing money, liability, and staffing shortage concerns. Most towns opted for the cheaper alternative of green, good, yellow, use caution, and red, stay away flag system, including South Haven. It was a costly move. Since getting rid of lifeguards in 2001, South Haven has had 12 drowning deaths compared with only 2 drowning deaths occurring in the 40 years when lifeguards were used. Every one of them tears at a lifeguard's heart, thinking about the loss of life, the family, and what may have been a different outcome if our beach community had continued to invest in lifeguards, said lifelong South Haven resident and former lifeguard Sean Russell, who spent 12 years guarding his city's beaches before joining the military in 2001. Sadly, that meant I was unable to be a timely advocate for this critical historic part of our first responder team, said Russell, noting he felt heartbroken, disappointed, and guilty after learning the lifeguard program was finished. But Russell eventually returned home, where he would join a growing movement to bring lifeguards back, an effort that gained momentum in 2022 following the drowning deaths of 4 people in less than a month. Currently, 3 grieving families, including McDonald's, are suing the city over the drowning deaths of 3 teenagers in 2 separate lawsuits. They maintain lifeguards could have saved their loved ones' lives. Those lawsuits are pending, including one at the Michigan Supreme Court has agreed to hear. Many of us worked over a decade to reinstate our lifeguard program on Lake Michigan, said Russell, who has a message for the new crew stepping up. Always remember, this job is important and deadly serious. Families are counting on you. In a statement to the Free Press, the city of South Haven said it has long been committed to keeping beach visitors safe. It is excited to welcome our residents and visitors to a safe, clean beach experience again in 2026. Every city department is proud of the work we do every single year to help families and friends make memories here. One highlight this year is the new lifeguard program. We've always focused first on safety, investing in our beach patrol, emergency call systems, life rings, lights and flags, and other signage. Our lifeguards have gone through rigorous and advanced training to add yet another safety measure on South Beach. Currently, in a state of more than 1,000 beaches and where tourists spent $29.3 billion in 2023 alone, there are only 4 public Lake Michigan beaches with lifeguards: St. Joseph, New Buffalo, Escanaba Lake, and now South Haven. Safety advocates, meanwhile, have been pleading for changes for years, stressing Lake Michigan is the deadliest lake in America. According to the Great Lakes Surf Rescue Project, Lake Michigan has claimed more than 640 lives over the last 15 years. Yet there are no lifeguards at 99% of our state's public beaches, all while coastal towns rake in hundreds of thousands of dollars in beach parking fees, and our state collects millions more in vehicle park permits and $1 billion in tourism. Over the last 15 years, Lake Michigan's eastern coastline was a site of at least 136 fatal drownings, according to a FreePES analysis of statistics compiled by the Great Lakes Surf Rescue Project. Nearly half of those Lake Michigan drownings occurred in 5 cities: Holland, which saw 15, Muskegon, 14, Grand Haven, 12, South Haven, 11, and Ludington, 11. Another 45 beaches up and down the coast saw at least one drowning. South Haven's new crew is anticipating its debut on South Beach on Monday, May 25th. Lifeguards are scheduled to be on duty from 11 a.m. to 7 p.m. 7 days a week, depending on staffing levels. And that will end the reading of the Detroit News and Free Press from WKAR Radio Reading Service. 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
2: Weather for this afternoon: sunny to partly cloudy, a high of 84. For tonight, partly cloudy to mostly cloudy, a low of 60. For tomorrow, a mix of sunshine and clouds, a high of 83. 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

0: All right, here we go. Time now to begin our newspaper coverage for this Tuesday, the 26th of May, 2026, and we start with the Wall Street Journal here on the Talking Information Center. And with today's Wall Street Journal, we say hello to Rod and Scott.
1: All righty, John. Thank you so much. I'm Rod. He's Scott.
2: Hi, John.
1: Hi, John. Rod. Hi, Scott. Yes. We're reading the Wall Street Journal for you on this, as John just said, May the 26th in the year 2026. It is a Tuesday morning. Good morning, everybody. So, Scott, Wall Street Journal here. Why don't you kick us off?
2: Okay. How about oil prices dropping on U.S.-Iran talks?
1: All right.
2: The prospect of a possible peace deal with Iran has sent oil prices falling and stock gauges around the world climbing on Monday. The most actively traded Brent crude oil futures slid roughly 7% to just over $93 a barrel. That's the lowest since mid-April. That helped pull European bond yields lower as inflation worries cooled. Stock indexes in Asia and Europe jumped, with the Nikkei gaining about 3% for a record close. Tech-focused NASDAQ 100 contracts rose 1.4% to lead U.S. stock futures higher, with futures tied to the Dow Jones Industrial Average and the S&P 500 both up around 1%. U.S. and U.K. stock and bond markets were closed for holidays on Monday. The weekend brought another stretch of whipsaw headlines for traders, starting Saturday when President Trump announced the near finalization, as he termed it, of a pact with Iran that would reopen the Strait of Hormuz. He followed that on Sunday by saying he had informed his representatives not to rush into a deal and that the U.S. blockade on Iranian shipping would remain until an agreement is actually signed. Then on Monday, Trump wrote in a social media post that negotiations were, quote, proceeding nicely, though mediators said progress had slowed as both sides dug in over references to Iran's nuclear program and financial relief for Tehran. A full reopening of the Persian Gulf would remove a substantial overhang on the global economy. Prices for energy and fertilizer shot higher after the war began, feeding through to higher inflation around the world. That, in turn, forced the Federal Reserve and other central banks to reverse course on interest rate cutting campaigns, with markets expecting higher benchmark rates instead. In theory, those trends could reverse when ships stuck in the Gulf start sailing again. However, investors and market strategists greeted news of a potential peace pact with some skepticism. Monday's moves were a story they had seen before, and any benefit for a deal could take months or even longer to play out. It just seems to me to be this endless loop of Charlie Brown and Lucy with the football, said Michael Every, who's a global strategist for economics and markets at Dutch lender Rabobank. Every single time it's been, oh, this time is the breakthrough. This time the energy will flow. And at any one given time, it could be right. But so far, repeatedly, it has not been. Even after weeks of war-driven market swings, Monday's moves stood out. Brent crude futures have not settled below $100 since late April, though they are still more than $20 a barrel more expensive than prior to the start of the war. The yield on Germany's benchmark 10-year government bond, which has climbed steadily on rising interest rate hike expectations, sank below 3% to trade near its lowest level in more than 6 weeks. With many traders in the U.S. and Europe away from their desks for holidays, trading volumes were lighter than usual on Monday. Moves across financial markets could be tempered by real-world realities. Bottlenecks will remain in the Strait of Hormuz, and shippers have said they will need to see an extended period of calm before they feel comfortable sailing through. That, in turn, means energy prices won't immediately return to their pre-war levels, according to Tom Matthews, head of markets in Asia-Pacific for Capital Economics. He said even if the strait reopens soon, some of the effects on energy prices and monetary policy are likely to persist for a bit. Another factor holding back a potential Iran deal rally, stock markets are already at or near record highs following a ferocious tech-driven rally that has sent the S&P 500 up nearly 18% from its wartime low. Matthews added, there's definitely still room for a bit more of a rally in bonds and equities if a deal is finally confirmed. Rod, to you.
1: Okay. Thank you so much, Scott. We continue reading of the Wall Street Journal from the Talking Information Center. On this Tuesday, it is May the 26th, and also on the front page of the newspaper here, risk premium for holding stocks over bonds vanishes. Stories written by the Wall Street Journal's Hannah Aaron Lang and Sam Goldfarb. Investors are piling into stocks at a feverish pace, but by one measure, equities look as unattractive as they did after the dot-com bubble burst. That metric is the equity risk premium, often defined as the gap between the S&P 500's earnings yield, the profit companies generate, relative to stock valuations, expressed as a percentage, and that of the 10-year Treasury note. In recent weeks, it has nearly disappeared and is hovering among its lowest levels since the start of the new millennium. In other words, a rough gauge of stocks' expected returns is only slightly higher than what ultra-safe government bonds will produce. Primary culprit? A global bond rout powered by inflation fears that has pushed Treasury yields higher. The Iran conflict and the closure of the Strait of Hormuz have lifted the price of oil roughly 60% this year and drastically altered investors' expectations for interest rate cuts, once considered a given in 2026. President Trump said this weekend the U.S. and Iran were nearing a pact that would reopen the strait, though mediators said that progress toward a deal slowed on Monday. As hopes for rate cuts faded, bond yields moved higher. The yield on the 10-year note settled at 4.57% Friday, up from 3.96% just before the U.S. and Israel launched strikes against Iran in late February. Inflation concerns in the bond market have ramped up even as the mood among stock investors turned practically ubiquitous, despite the stock valuations that still look a bit pricey compared with history. The earnings yield for the S&P 500, based on projected earnings over the next year, has dropped in recent weeks as share prices jumped and Wall Street revved up a weeks-long stock-buying spree. There's a little bit of disconnect at the moment between the bond market and the equity market, said Dan Calgagne, Chief Investment Officer at Mercer Advisors. This is telling us that inflation fears are growing and valuations are stretched. Several risks are hanging over the stock market, including long-held fears that the lofty promises of the AI revolution, juiced productivity, skyrocketing profits, might not pan out after all. In a holiday-shortened week, investors will get a few updates on the health of the U.S. economy, including a consumer confidence report, earnings from retailers Costco and Dollar Tree, and the latest on the Federal Reserve's preferred inflation gauge. The difference between the S&P 500's earnings yields and that of bonds shows how much investors are compensated for the additional risk of owning one over the other. The idea is that in the long term, stocks need to promise a higher reward than bonds. If not, the safety and the predictability of treasuries would outweigh the risk of buying shares that can lose some or all of their value. Some investors shrug off the measure, arguing it isn't very useful to compare the fixed return of a bond with the potentially unlimited upside of a company's earnings growth. They add that valuation metrics, such as the equity risk premium, when considered alone, are rarely a good reason to dump equities or hold off on buying. But in the past, measures of the major index's earnings yield relative to bond yields have proved a useful guide, particularly over a longer time horizon. The Nobel Prize-winning economist Robert Shiller, for example, has highlighted the tight relationship between his preferred risk premium measure, which adjusts past earnings for inflation, and the index's future excess return versus bonds in data going back more than a century. A notable exception has occurred recently. The S&P 500's annualized excess return over the past 10 years has been far above what would have been expected based on where Shiller's excess cape yield stood a decade ago. The divergence underscores just how much stocks have been able to defy the normal laws of gravity in a period marked by a pandemic, inflation, and a sharp rise in interest rates. The equity risk premium fell below zero early last year when a similar combination of higher treasury yields and soaring equity valuations nudged the metric into the red. The last time the measure stayed negative for an extended period came after the dot-com bubble. The debate among equity investors now is whether stocks' furious race back to records is justified by surging profits at America's largest companies. Calgagny, for one, is skeptical. To justify these prices, you're going to need to see that kind of earnings growth for a number of years, he said. I just don't think that's possible. The opposing argument is that the AI boom is just beginning and that companies will see an even bigger boost to earnings as they sell, adopt, and improve the technology, powering broader economic growth in the process. Stocks aren't cheap, but they're not horribly expensive, said Jeff Blazek, multi-assist co-chief investment officer at Neuberg, adding that his team expects a softer approach on interest rates from the Fed than the broader market has forecast. We like bonds, but we also like stocks. The stock market's recent tear has given investors few reasons for skepticism. A furious chip stock rally is back on, and the gains are spreading to speculative shares in quantum computing and space companies. But those who are optimistic for equity returns in 2026 caution that their outlook is contingent on a resolution to tensions in the Middle East. Jeff Buchbinder, chief equity strategist at LPL Financial, said that he and his colleagues have started to refer to oil prices as the chart of truth. If we're still looking at $100 oil in late summer, then the formula changes, he said. Buchbinder said he wouldn't let high valuations keep him out of a stock rally that, for now, looks perfectly reasonable. But he will also be keeping an eye out for the two ingredients he thinks are essential to keep the good vibes going. Lower rates, more earnings. If we don't get both of those things, then this stock market looks expensive, Buchbinder said. So there.
2: Yeah. That's a lot of expertise in that story, for
1: Boy,
2: sure.
1: For sure. I wish I could understand it.
2: How about artificial intelligence? Can you understand that?
1: I certainly can.
2: Okay. Well, artificial intelligence, it seems, is helping Main Street keep pace. Small firms can now work in ways that were once open only to larger enterprises. At a trade show in February this year, Helene Godin pitched her bakery's mini bundt cakes and brownie bites to some of the biggest supermarket chains in the country. Then she returned to her small wholesale factory in Pleasantville, New York, and started figuring out how she would fill the orders. An unexpected part of the equation for her company, By the Way Bakery, something called artificial intelligence. We had a spreadsheet that just went on and on and on and on, Godin said. It was just too hard to follow, and it wasn't reliable. Instead, her bakery's AI planning tool is helping it track the ingredients, labor, and production schedules needed to bake products such as its Schnibble mini bundt cakes and scale up when new orders arrive. there's less guessing of how many schnibbles did we make and did we make them on Tuesday or Wednesday because we needed them on Tuesday, Godin said. Artificial intelligence is coming to small business. It's helping companies organize supply chains, plan production, and execute other functions in ways that only multi-billion dollar enterprises could once afford. More than 50% of small business, including owner-only firms, now say they plan to use AI tools this quarter to boost productivity. That's according to a recent survey from Citizens Financial. Their use of AI is increasing. Among businesses with 20 to 99 people, 84% said they plan to use artificial intelligence this quarter. And 91% of those with more than 100 workers said they are using it to boost productivity right now. That's how fast these tools have been adopted, said Mark Valentino, the head of business banking at Citizens. By the Way Bakery, which has 85 employees and makes gluten and dairy-free confections, turned to AI this year after managing its growth through a series of spreadsheets that were becoming too complex for members of its staff to handle. Operations manager Elizabeth Turbay printed out Excel-based baking schedules once or twice a week and bought boxes of wooden rulers that bakers used to help track which rows to follow every day. Turbay manually updated production schedules when orders changed or were added. Every chocolate cake needs several ingredients for the batter, along with simple syrup to keep the layers moist, as well as frosting and sometimes decorations. Bakers are juggling those cakes, along with batters and oven schedules for scones, brownies, custom wedding cakes, and other products. A huge food company might spend millions for a custom enterprise resource planning system that would integrate everything from procurement to supply chains to sales and production. But that was simply too expensive for By the Way, which has $8 million in annual sales. Enter an AI app, which consulting firm Streamliners designed. The consulting firm created AI agents to scrape data out of the bakery's spreadsheets and then build them a customized resource planning tool. Now, when an order arrives for 1,200 cakes, the system automatically calculates exactly how many eggs and how much powdered sugar need to be on hand for the bakers. For small business, the bigger they get, the more important the data is, said Tanner DeYoung, chief technology officer at Streamliners. The total cost of the app, he said, was a few hundred dollars for the monthly fee on his premium AI plan, plus what he estimates to be a few dollars a month for the AI credits, digital tokens that allow AI platforms to bill for usage needed to process the data. Now, said Turbay, staffers can be, quote, doing the baking rather than staring at the paper trying to figure out what they're supposed to be doing. Helene Godin was an intellectual property and media attorney for 22 years. Her retirement in 2010 at the age of 48 lasted for 4 days, two of which, she said, were a weekend. This sucks, she remembers thinking during those 4 days. I'm going to open a bakery. First, she needed to learn how to bake. Her husband, Seth, an authority on marketing, is the family's cook and baker. She likes two things that were helpful in starting a business: running operations and the science of baking. After watching the gluten-free section at her grocery store grow in size, she saw an opportunity. By the Way Bakery now has 4 retail stores in New York City and its nearby suburbs, as well as a wholesale bakery in Pleasantville, about an hour's drive north of Manhattan. It makes more than 500 layer cakes a day and sells around 300,000 mini bundt cakes a year. Those numbers could double if Godin reaches her goal of selling in 1,500 stores by the end of this year. And she's automating where she can. Last year, she bought a machine that assembles cardboard boxes. 6 months ago, By the Way Bakery went from hand-dipping its donuts to relying on a machine that can dip 24 donuts every 5 seconds, obviously speeding up the process by as much as 90%. These are the jobs that are being automated away, she said. The app sets up, by the way, baking for the growth that Godin is looking for. But it doesn't reduce the need for humans who are intimately familiar with the bakery's operation. AI still has hallucinations, DeYoung said. You have to build guardrails into it so that it's not deciding to make 20,000 cakes on Monday.
1: Sniffles? Is that what the kind of bundt cake that...
2: No, it was not... No, I got to go back and... Schnibbles.
1: Schnibbles. I bet they're delicious.
2: Has a little bit of a German flair to it.
1: I know, and I'll bet they're really good. I bet they are.
2: I can smell it from here.
1: Okay. All right, Scott, thank you. Yes, you're listening to the Talking Information Center. It is Tuesday, May the 26th, and we are reading the Wall Street Journal today. Back to the front page here, folks. Diet drugs take toll on towns' finances. Stories written by the Wall Street Journal's Owen Tucker Smith. Officials in Belchertown, Massachusetts, were saving up to fix their broken roads and aging buildings last year when they were hit with a surprise $911,000 invoice. The bill came from the Hampshire County Group Insurance Trust, which manages health care for dozens of New England towns, school districts, and other public entities. The trust was struggling to control rising costs that had sucked up its reserves, including a new surprising culprit, the snowballing cost of GLP-1 weight loss drugs. That's GLP-1. The trust was nearing insolvency, and the towns would need to pay up to keep it afloat. The universal reaction was shock, said Lisa Lassard Pearson, chair of the select board in Belchertown, a town of 15,000. Officials had to draw from the town's long-term savings and make departmental cuts, including school budget reductions, to pay off the bill. It felt like a betrayal, she said. Many public employers started covering weight loss medications for teachers, firefighters, and police officers a few years ago when the drugs hit the market, following the lead of big companies. Far more employees were prescribed the drugs than expected. Cities and towns are racing to control surging health care costs, and many blame the ubiquitous drugs for contributing to a budget squeeze. Some towns are gearing up to strip coverage of GLP-1s for weight loss when their fiscal years end next month. Other localities say the cost of the drugs are worth their potential health benefits, and some are stuck paying for the drugs until they can renegotiate contracts with employees. Labor unions have protested attempts to cut back coverage, arguing that they hurt employees who can't afford the drug's sticker price. In Boston, unions fought with city leaders over proposed restrictions. The parties settled on an agreement that will likely limit the number of patients who are eligible to receive coverage for the drugs. In Delaware, public employees pushed back against proposed changes with emotional pleas. The medication did not replace healthy habits, one school district employee wrote in testimony. It helped make them possible. Officials in Buffalo, New York, discovered that health care expenses had risen rapidly, in part owing to the use of Novo Nordisk's Ozempic and Wegovy. Mitch Nowakowski, the city's common council, said he was surprised by the new health care expense, which added to the budget deficit. We need a lot, Nowakowski said. We have crumbling infrastructure. We need new streetlights. We have parks that need investment. We need new sanitation trucks. We need more equipment for police and fire. Buffalo's health care plan is attached to its collective bargaining agreement. Officials haven't yet raised the question of reducing coverage. Some wonder if covering the drugs, despite the short-term burden, would reduce emergency room visits and save money by improving overall health. Economists are figuring out whether that's the case. in a working paper published this year by the National Bureau of Economic Research, economists argued that long-term savings from GLP-1s are offset as patients need more doctor's office visits to be monitored for side effects. Novo Nordisk said GLP-1s help reduce risks of conditions, including cardiovascular disease and type 2 diabetes. Peer-reviewed studies suggest these treatments may improve long-term health outcomes and translate into savings across the healthcare system, a company representative said. It could take years for employers to determine how the drugs are affecting their healthcare systems, but towns and states need to make coverage decisions now. The result, debates in council chambers and school committees on the pros and cons of a specific class of medications, an unusual topic for city managers. Many states, cities, and private employers have stripped coverage of GLP-1s for weight loss from their plans or imposed limits on eligibility. The Peterson KFF Health System Tracker estimated this past fall that one-fifth of companies with 200 or more workers cover weight loss drugs in their largest health plans. When Michael Borg, town manager of North Attleboro, Massachusetts, saw that its insurance costs had triggered a $1.8 million deficit, he assumed the town's employees must be getting sicker. As Borg investigated, he said it became clear that prescriptions for drugs, including Ozempic and Wegovy, were responsible for much of the budget pressure. Hoping the drugs could stave off medical problems, North Attleboro continued to pay for them. The town of 30,000 was already dealing with $1 million in snow plowing expenses, and health costs siphoned the town of its financial flexibility, making such goals as bridge repairs and hiring police officers seem out of reach. Borg said, "If anything else happens, I don't have any more options," he said. The town decided to limit coverage. In Cumberland County, North Carolina, officials said more time and data are needed to assess whether the drugs are making employees healthier and reducing long-term costs. The area has one of North Carolina's highest rates of diabetes and obesity, said Kirk DeVere, chairman of the county's Board of Commissioners. He said canceling coverage right now would be short-sighted. Other regions want to stop paying for the drugs. In Fort Worth, Texas, the city paid $5 million in 6 months for two weight loss medications for employees. The city has proposed shifting costs entirely onto employees as it manages a $50 million shortfall. In Massachusetts, members of the Hampshire County Trust voted to strip coverage of the GLP-1s for weight loss. In a statement, the trust's executive committee said that in the first 9 months of 2025, weight loss drugs accounted for 30% of the group's pharmacy spending, but less than 3% of its membership.
2: That's really interesting.
1: It is.
2: That is really interesting.
1: I had no idea myself until I just read this article in the Wall Street Journal today. I had no idea.
2: Let's talk about politics, shall we?
1: Do we have to? No, go ahead.
2: There's a big election in Texas today. The Wall Street Journal is covering that on the ground in Austin. This story is headlined, "Trump Looming Large in Texas GOP Primary. President's backing of Paxton over Cornyn for Senate seat will be a new test of his clout." After receiving a coveted Senate endorsement from President Trump, Texas Attorney General Ken Paxton took an early victory lap. Paxton released an ad touting the endorsement before quickly pivoting to one targeting Democratic nominee James Tallarico. Paxton asked his rival in the Republican primary, longtime Senator John Cornyn, to stop negative attack ads for the final days of what has become an ugly race. Cornyn's response? A definitive no. Judgment Day is coming for Ken Paxton, Cornyn told reporters in Houston. Conventional political wisdom considers Trump's 11th-hour endorsement of Paxton to likely be a final blow in what was already a difficult battle for Cornyn. If true, the longtime senator is going down swinging in a battle he has said from the beginning was largely motivated by his disgust for Paxton. At his own rally in San Antonio, Paxton said, "We'll have Tuesday, and then we're going to have a little race with James Tallarico." Before Paxton tested out derogatory nicknames for the Democrat, he challenged the crowd, as he does at every rally, to name one of Cornyn's accomplishments in office. Paxton and Cornyn are in a runoff for the party nomination after neither man won 50% of the vote in an initial March primary. Tuesday's runoff election will be the latest test of the president's power, as he has used the political muscle of his MAGA base to push out dissenting voices in the Republican Party. While Paxton's campaign celebrated the endorsement, Cornyn's campaign put out a press release listing all the headlines that called Paxton a gift to Democrats in the upcoming general election. James Henson, who's the director of the Texas Politics Project at the University of Texas, said he thinks the endorsement will give a final boost to Paxton. Old-school party stalwarts loyal to Cornyn might not like to admit it, Henson says, but polling and other data show Paxton more in line with the party's electorate. Paxton's alignment with Trump and the Trump era is a better fit for where the base is right now, Henson said, adding, if Cornyn winds up pulling this out, it'll be because he dug it out with superior resources and campaigning. In Dripping Springs, Texas, west of Austin, Stephen Briley, a retired chemical engineer, cast his second ballot of the cycle for Cornyn on Thursday. Briley said his priority is retaining Republican control of Texas in the fall, and he likes Cornyn for focusing more on results than rhetoric. His wife, Janine, also voted for Cornyn in March, she said, but she switched her vote to Paxton in the race's runoff after Trump's endorsement. The couple both say they're worried that Paxton's past controversies could make the general election closer than in past years. But Janine Briley said she thinks Paxton has done a good job as attorney general, and she's choosing to follow a president she trusts. There's a reason why Trump endorsed him, she said, even if I don't know what it is. Other voters say they just want to see someone new in that seat. Cesar Martinez, a video editor, said, I feel like Cornyn's just the same old rhino. Paxton, who was a MAGA combatant, has been embraced by the party's base for using the attorney general's office to target left-wing interests nationwide. But he's widely viewed as a less safe general election candidate due to a history of legal and ethical controversies. Those include abuse of office allegations from his top staff, which he has denied, a securities fraud indictment, which he resolved with a pretrial deal, an impeachment by the Republican Texas House, later acquittal, and an ongoing divorce initiated by his wife alleging adultery. National Republican groups have helped put more than $50 million into the race to boost Cornyn, wary of a difficult climate come November, and the popularity of Tallarico, a young seminarian. Trump recently felt emboldened by his success endorsing candidates who beat Republican incumbents he felt were not aligned with his agenda. Those include Louisiana Senator Bill Cassidy and Kentucky Representative Thomas Massie. Cornyn has touted his support for Trump's judicial nominees and his near-perfect voting record with the president. The president's decision to pick Paxton was in part because of his frustration with the Senate GOP for not supporting priorities such as funding the White House ballroom, creating a fund to compensate his political allies, or ending the filibuster to pass the SAVE Act. The Wall Street Journal has previously reported many Republican senators viewed Trump's Paxton endorsement as a mistake, as Cornyn is widely respected in the Senate and is one of the party's strongest fundraisers. Political observers and Republican strategists say the race was always going to be an uphill battle for Cornyn. Low turnout runoffs typically draw the most extreme voters from either political party. But Cornyn overperformed polls for the first round of the primary to win 42% of the vote to Paxton's 41%, and more recent polling has shown the race to be close. Mayor Mattie Parker of Fort Worth, a Cornyn ally, continues to bemoan the cost and negativity of the race, saying she worries about the down-ballot consequences in November if Republicans are disillusioned with the top of the ticket. Would she vote for Paxton this fall if he is the nominee? I just don't know, she said.
1: Okay. Yeah, politics is rearing its head again as we approach the midterms a couple of months from now. And then, of course, the general election in what year? 2028, right?
2: That is correct.
1: Yep. So, you know, it's funny. Scott and I were discussing automobiles before we started reading the Wall Street Journal today. Today, which is May the 26th, the Tuesday. And I found this article in the Wall Street Journal this morning and find it very interesting. The headline, Scott, is Ferrari introduces its EV for $640,000.
2: Oh, open boy. The piggy bank.
1: Wall Street Journal's Stephen Wilmot wrote this story. Very interesting here. The electric vehicle, big on glass, light, and space. It isn't your father's Ferrari. On Sunday, Europe's most valuable automaker took the wraps off of its first model without an internal combustion engine. Named after the Italian word for light, the Ferrari Luce will test the appetite of the super-rich for EVs at a time when electric vehicles have fallen out of favor in the U.S., the world's top market for luxury cars. Designed in partnership with celebrated Apple alumnus Joni Ive, the model also represents a leap into a new technology for a brand built over decades around the size, sound, and sensation of traditional engines. The Luce, and it has here pronounced Luce, will, because I was trying to figure out how to pronounce this, as a matter of fact, and here in the story it says the Luce, pronounced Luce.
2: I know you're fluent in Italian, but still.
1: Yes, I am. Por favor, mon ami. The Luce will be among the most expensive Ferraris that aren't part of a limited production run. The company said that the starting price would be 550,000 euros in Italy. That is equivalent to roughly $640,000. The launch event at Rome's Villa di Calatrava, a stadium with a towering concrete sail that was opened for the Vatican's 2025 Jubilee, featured a tortellini by Italian chef Massimo Bottura, clips of Formula One stars Lewis Hamilton and Charles Leclerc racing the car, and lots of lights. Ferrari has framed the shift as a chance of to experiment. We wanted to do what we hadn't been able to do before, said Ferrari chairman John Elkann. The Luce is the first Ferrari with five seats, an option ruled out by the axle in its traditional powertrain configurations. Despite the roominess, the EV accelerates from 0 to 60 miles per hour in less than 2.5 seconds for a top speed exceeding 190 miles per hour, the company said. The power comes from four motors, one for each wheel. Everything is done with the purpose of really making it faster and, more important, a car than you really want to drive, said Elkann. Range between charges was a lower priority, running to roughly 330 miles, despite a large battery. The latest releases from BMW and Volvo run for more than 500 miles. The engine roar, so critical to Ferraris, can be provided by what the company calls an external amplification system that pumps the natural sound of the electric axles out to the street. It can also be turned on in the cabin for driving feedback in performance mode. The company likens the approach to an electric guitar. While Ferrari engineered the driving experience, the EV took physical shape in collaboration with Joni Ive and his colleague Mark Newsom. Elkann started talking to the duo after admiring their work on the Apple Watch, which he called probably the most successful example of an analog product being reinvented digitally. The Luce's entire upper half and many of its fittings are made of glass. Much of it is supplied by U.S. glassmakers turned artificial intelligence darling Corning. It doesn't look like what you would imagine a sports car to be, said Elkann. Another hallmark of the California-based designer's work on the Luce are interfaces that blend the digital and physical. There is a traditional steering wheel, knobs, and levers, while the screens consist of organic light-emitting diodes, which don't require backlighting to create a more analog feel. As the car becomes electric, it doesn't mean that it needs to be a consumer electronics object, which is probably one of the mistakes that the industry has been making in the last 10 years, said Elkann, the grandson of Italian industry titan Gianni Agnelli and the boss of the family investment vehicle that controls Ferrari. While Ferrari needs to wow fans with cutting-edge technology to attract collectors, its cars must also be future-proof. Ferrari has estimated that 90% of the vehicles it has made are still on the road and works on the principle that Ferraris are forever. Finding the right balance between innovation and permanence with fast-evolving EV technology took half a decade, massive investment, and a key hire from the tech industry. Elkann announced the car in 2021 after interest in the technology rocketed during the pandemic. A year later, he appointed former microchip executive Benedetto Vigna as chief executive. When he arrived at Ferrari, people were scared to do electric. Vigna said at an event in London last month, because of what I did in my previous career, let's say people trusted me. In 2024, Ferrari opened a roughly $230 million factory at its headquarters in Maranello, Italy, to allow production of EVs alongside hybrids and traditional gas engine vehicles. Ferrari stuck to the course on EVs, even as peers such as Porsche hit the brakes in response to tepid demand for electric sports car. Lamborghini and McLaren both recently said they don't yet see much of a market. Mass market car makers such as Ford and Jeep-owned Stellantis that rushed into EVs have taken billions of dollars in write-downs as they shift focus back to combustion engines and hybrids. A lot of the powertrain decisions have been driven by regulation, said Elkann, who is also chairman of the of Stellantis. Ferrari insisted, Ferrari is instead focused on making the best use of today's technology, he added. Our customers will choose, and I'm pretty sure also from feedback that we're getting that we have existing customers who have combustion or hybrids who will want to have electric. The company has a record of keeping supply tight and using the fandom of its clients to generate interest in whatever it produces, with regular buyers prioritized in allocations of special edition vehicles that collectors covet. The waiting list for Ferrari runs toward the end of 2027, the automaker said this month. Any weakness in demand could show up later in the second-hand market. The depreciation of hybrid electric models has sparked concerns that Ferraris with batteries might not retain their appeal as solidly as those without. In 2024, the company addressed those worries with an extended warranty program for its plug-in hybrids, including 8 yearly battery replacements. It said it would provide similar assistance with the Luce's electronics and battery. Despite the risks, Ferrari's profit and lofty share price give it flexibility to make long-term bets that others cannot. You need to bring forward the flag of innovation, said Vigna. It's too easy for a luxury company to live in the past. $640,000 for an electric vehicle, Ferrari.
2: Costoso. Do you know what that means in Italian?
1: I have no clue.
2: Expensive.
1: Oh, okay.
2: Costoso.
1: Oh, costoso so mucho. Yes.
2: Absolutely.
1: Exactly. Yeah, that's a lot. I wish them luck.
2: Have you been following the threat of the plant explosion in California?
1: Yes, I have.
2: So here's an update. The threat has ended, but the danger remains. A chemical leak has threatened a section of Orange County, California. It has driven 50,000 people from their homes. Orange County fire officials in California now say the threat of a catastrophic vapor explosion occurring at a chemical plant has been eliminated, but there is still a continuing threat to public safety. An industrial tank at a plant in Garden Grove, California, about 20 miles southeast of Los Angeles, has been leaking vapors since at least Thursday. That tank contains a toxic chemical known as methyl methacrylate, or MMA, which makes acrylic plastics and can cause eye, skin, and breathing issues, according to the U.S. Environmental Protection Agency. The threat of an MMA leak has driven 50,000 people from their homes while authorities try to contain the situation. While the threat of a catastrophic vapor explosion has been contained, fire officials say today that the evacuation order remains in effect. The tank, which is 34,000 gallons, is located at a plant owned by GKN Aerospace, a British maker of jet parts. The site in Garden Grove, California, creates plain windows and clear enclosures that cover the cockpits of F-35 jet fighter planes. Our priority remains the safe resolution of this incident, the company said. The tank heated up in recent days and started to bulge. MMA should be stored in an environment between 59 and 77 degrees Fahrenheit. Companies that work with the chemical have said the chemical vaporizes once it reaches higher temperatures. Fire officials said yesterday that a crack in the tank has been relieving pressure inside. The temperature inside the tank has dropped to about 93 degrees from 100 degrees, according to the division chief of the Orange County Fire Authority. Firefighters say the tank has an inoperable valve which prevents authorities from offloading material inside and injecting chemicals to neutralize the contents. Authorities are making plans to divert any leaked chemical away from storm drains and the Pacific Ocean. Should the chemical somehow spread, it could cause an environmental disaster, destroying the shoreline and possibly entering the water supply. Any explosion could damage buildings and cause harm in the area around the plant, which is surrounded by homes, warehouses, schools, and stores. No one outside the evacuation zone would be at risk. Governor Gavin Newsom of California has urged local residents to follow evacuation orders. He declared a state of emergency for Orange County over the weekend. The county has more than 170,000 residents and is close to downtown Los Angeles and Disneyland. Officials at Disneyland said over the weekend that the situation was not affecting the company's resorts and theme parks, which remain open to visitors. Two Orange County residents have sued GKN in federal court, saying they were forced to evacuate their homes. They're seeking class action status and compensation for needing to find alternate housing. In addition to eye, skin, and breathing problems, the MMA chemical exposure can cause headache, coughing, and lethargy. Exposure can also create chronic respiratory issues, according to the EPA. If people are exposed to vapors, they need to find fresh air or receive oxygen if they have trouble breathing. A chemical similar to MMA, methyl acrylate, contributed to an explosion and fire at a Taiwanese chemical plant in 2001 that injured more than 100 people. A United Kingdom site using MMA to manufacture resin, a liquid or substance that turns into polymer, exploded and caused a large fire in 2009.
1: Well, it's nice to see they're getting things in order there.
2: It's coming.
1: It was scary, though, I'll tell you that.
2: If you lived there, you would be, you wouldn't know what to do.
1: No, absolutely. Absolutely not. So, I'm sure that, by the way, this is the Talking Information Center. It is May the 26th in the year 2026, and we're reading the Wall Street Journal. From the business and finance section, 1-800-FLOWERS moves to invest in its brand. 1-800-FLOWERS.

0: 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By continuing to listen, you verify that you qualify within one of these categories. 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
1: Well, at a higher level, pressure to show the return on every advertising dollar often leads marketing departments to embrace the lower funnel with tools like cost per click keyword search ads. But many also eventually realize they neglected their brands in the process. Bath & Body Works last year said it would increase its emphasis on brand marketing, for example, after an over-reliance on discounts and promotions to drive sales eroded its brand loyalty and price integrity. 1-800-Flowers will try to bolster its brand partly by investing more in influencer marketing and platforms, such as Instagram and TikTok, and partly by trying to improve the consumer experience with moves like cutting delivery fees. The company said it also has been infusing AI into its sorting and search rankings on its website to help consumers find the right product faster, along with testing AI in hopes of improving customer service. A highly transactional approach to keyword advertising, meanwhile, is under revision. We were buying transactions for $40 and making $20 margins on each transaction. Then you would say, well, that's great because we are acquiring a customer, he said. That's true if you retain the customer, but if you don't retain them, then you are just wasting dollars. So we're working on both lowering our customer acquisition cost and improving our retention. A stronger brand also makes lower funnel ads more efficient, Villagomez suggested, citing aggressive online competition in the floral category. If you only focus on acquiring and buying clicks, your customer acquisition cost becomes significantly higher, he said. What we're doing now is leveraging the brand awareness. The bottom of the funnel transactions do not build a brand. They just lead to transactions. Middle and top of funnel build the brand. Build awareness so that you're in the subconscious of the customer and eventually, when they have a need, they think about you. Villagomez warned analysts on the call that the shift could take time to pay off. Revenue at 1-800-Flowers declined 11.6% in the 3 months ending March 29, mostly as a result of moves to improve marketing effectiveness and profitability, the company said before the earnings call. It posted a net loss of $100.1 million. 1-800-Flowers held about 9% market share among online flower shops in the U.S. as of February, after declining steadily from 14.3% in 2022, according to market researcher Ibis World. Online flower shops are facing a rapid influx of new challengers, Ibis World said. This heightened competition has pressured online florists to restrain prices and speed up delivery, driving down profit for major companies like 1-800-Flowers.com and FTD companies, analyst Matthew Butchko wrote in the February report. The competitive landscape is intensifying as consumers easily compare prices and reviews, forcing florists to continually innovate to retain market share. I hope you got the flowers that I sent you, Scott.
2: Not yet.
1: Okay. Well, we'll check on it.
2: I'll be looking for them, however.
1: Okay.
2: More dads are scaling back at the office for family.
1: Okay.
2: When Michael Toribio became a father in 2021, he figured he was about a year away from being promoted to an assistant principal job in Orlando, Florida. But after adding up the cost of childcare and the toll of 12-hour workdays, he instead took a remote job for a digital curriculum company. The move came with a roughly 30% pay cut, but the 34-year-old dad said it was a worthwhile trade. We've saved so much money in childcare by having that flexibility with me working from home, Toribio said. His wife, Melanie, works as a university academic advisor on a hybrid schedule. He made an increasingly common trade among American men,

0: new study finds college-educated dads are working significantly shorter hours than prior to the COVID-19 pandemic, and they're spending more time with their families. Fathers with degrees and young children cut their time on the job by 6 hours a week and increased their time spent on housework and childcare by more than 4 hours a week. That's according to analysis of federal time use data from the think tank American Institute for Boys and Men. The study compared the three-year period through 2019 and the three-year period through 2024, the latest data available. That marks a big shift from 2 decades leading up to the pandemic, when the amount of time that fathers spent on childcare and household chores barely budged, even as more mothers of young children joined the labor force. The study's findings come as the American labor market looks increasingly sour for men. Over the past year, nearly all net job growth has come from health care and social assistance, a traditionally female-dominated sector. Sectors with heavily male workforces have been losing jobs. Yet employment numbers have remained stable for fathers, which researchers say is evidence that personal choices are the big factor driving dads to spend more time at home.
1: And that's a wrap of the Wall Street Journal from the Talking Information Center.

0: Did Popeye eat spinach or matcha? This is Sandra Tsinglo with the lowdown on science. Green tea is known for its benefits to muscle and metabolic health. Matcha, a powdered form of green tea, packs even more nutrients than traditional loose leaf green tea. Could that give your workout a bulk up boost? Enter Misuhu Shigeta and team at Kyoto Prefectural University. Splitting 36 participants into two workout groups, researchers gave the matcha group 3 grams of matcha daily. The other group received a tea-flavored drink placebo. Results: after 12 weeks, the matcha group showed a significant increase in skeletal muscle mass and a decrease in body fat percentage compared to the placebo. Arm day? No sweat. Matcha lifts.
1: The Lowdown on Science is a production of LAist 89.3.
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3: In your Capital Region weather this evening, we will see a few clouds around with a low of 60 degrees. For your Wednesday, we can expect partly cloudy skies and a high of 83. 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
4: Hello and welcome to the Talking Information Center. I'm Ron Clark, reading USA Today on Tuesday, May 26th. First article, Pressure for Peace with Iran Mounting. Expectations for a deal are running hot and cold. President Donald Trump was facing mounting pressure to finalize a peace deal with Iran after lowering expectations that a deal was near. Nearly 3 months since the start of the war, Trump is bound by expectations to reopen the Strait of Hormuz, whose closing sent oil prices skyrocketing, while also pushing to remove Iran's enriched uranium as part of the country's nuclear program. In a Truth Social post early May 25th, Trump said negotiations with Iran's government were proceeding nicely, but he also threatened renewed warfare if no deal is struck. It will only be a great deal for all or no deal at all. Back to the battlefront and shooting, but bigger and stronger than ever before, and nobody wants that, he posted. Trump didn't offer details in the post on what the deal might include. Trump also said in the May 25th post that he has urged countries in the Middle East and beyond, including Saudi Arabia, Qatar, Pakistan, Turkey, Egypt, and Jordan, to join the Abraham Accords, a set of agreements mediated by the first Trump administration to normalize relations between Israel and other countries. Israel, the United States, the United Arab Emirates, and Bahrain signed the accords in 2020. Sudan and Morocco joined soon after. Trump said he raised the issue in a call with foreign leaders May 23rd that addressed his administration's negotiations with the Iranian government. I stated that, after all the work done by the United States to try and pull this very complex puzzle together, it should be mandatory that all of these countries, at a minimum, simultaneously sign onto the Abraham Accords, the president posted. He added that those countries would even be honored to have Iran as part of the accords. Earlier in the morning, Trump posted that the deal would be the exact opposite of the deal the Obama administration struck in 2015 to reduce Iran's uranium enrichment and require inspections to monitor Iran's compliance. Excuse me. The president characterized that agreement, from which he withdrew in his first presidential term, as a direct and open path to a nuclear weapon for Iran. No, I don't do deals like that, Trump posted. Meanwhile, Iran's top negotiator and its foreign minister were in Doha for talks with Qatar's prime minister on a deal to end the war, an official briefed on the visit said May 25th, after Washington and Tehran played down hopes for a breakthrough. Secretary of State Marco Rubio told reporters in New Delhi that the United States would give diplomacy every chance to succeed before exploring alternatives, according to Reuters. There was a pretty solid thing on the table in terms of their ability to open up the strait, get the strait open, enter into a very real, significant, time-limited negotiation on the nuclear matter, and hopefully we can pull it off, Rubio said. Oil prices fell about 5% to two-week lows the morning of May 25th, as optimism grew that the two parties were moving closer to an agreement. Iranian Foreign Ministry spokesperson Esmael Baghaei said in a weekly briefing May 25th that a conclusion had been reached on many topics, but that does not mean we're close to signing an agreement. The official briefed on the Iranians' Doha visit told Reuters the discussions were focused primarily on the Strait of Hormuz and Iran's stockpile of highly enriched uranium. The country's central bank governor also was part of the delegation to discuss the possible release of frozen Iranian funds as part of a final deal, the official said. Baghaei said a potential memorandum of understanding contained 14 points and was focused on ending the war and the U.S. naval blockade of Iranian ports in the Strait of Hormuz in exchange for Iran taking steps to ensure safe transit through the strategic waterway. He said the talks were not yet focusing on nuclear matters, however, which would be negotiated over a 60-day period if the framework accord were signed. The United States and Israel launched strikes on Iran on February 28th, prompting Iran to retaliate with strikes across the Middle East. Israel has expanded operations into Lebanon, targeting Iranian-backed Hezbollah militant group. Hezbollah's leader said May 24th that he was hopeful for a deal between Iran and the United States and that it would include Lebanon. But the group's Secretary General, Naim Qassem, decried negotiations between Lebanon and Israel, calling on the Lebanese people to take to the streets against their government. God willing, this agreement will be finalized and there are signs of its completion, and accordingly, that we too will be among those included in this agreement, an agreement of a full cessation of hostilities, Qassem said on Hezbollah's television channel, according to AFP. Still, Lebanon's news agency, National News Agency, reported Qassem said the Lebanese government should reverse its decision criminalizing the resistance. Qassem reportedly said Lebanese officials should have taken a stand against American sanctions on Hezbollah-linked officials and said the state should abandon direct negotiations. He called on the Lebanese people to take to the streets in response, the New York Times reported. Rubio said Hezbollah was on a deliberate campaign to destabilize Lebanon amid the U.S. brokered talks. End of article. Next article. The Postal Service remains vital for America, but something has to give for a financial recovery. In crisis mode, the United States Postal Services delivers proud history. Newman, Jerry Seinfeld's nemesis in his eponymous sitcom, famously and ominously said that when you control the mail, you control information. That was something Benjamin Franklin, the Renaissance man and the founding father, knew very well. He'd overseen the mail service from 1753 until 1774, improving a rough system connecting the 13 British colonies. But, Smithsonian Magazine wrote, when it became clear that the war between the Americans and Britain was inevitable, Franklin and his fellow rebels relied on an underground communications network, sharing information that would prove crucial to the revolutionaries' success. In 1775, the Continental Congress created what would become the United States Postal Service, with Franklin as its first postmaster general. It was, the agency's website says, the first, and for many citizens, the most consequential function of the new government. Now, 251 years since its creation, the United States Postal Service is still, for many Americans, a vital government function, even as the service faces a financial crisis that's forced it to temporarily pause pension plan payments and raise prices for packages and priority mail and postage stamps. They still get the mail to Americans, no matter how remote or far-flung their locations, said Steve Cockersberger, the USPS's historian and corporate information services manager.
3: And they'll get letters, packages, and parcels to them by whatever means are necessary, by auto, by boat, by air, even by mule. Before the Civil War, Kokesberger explained, Americans had to travel to their local post office, and in many smaller communities, that meant a trip to the general store or another centrally located business. Newspapers, vital sources of information from the colonial period well into the 20th century, were given subsidies to allow them to be mailed, a way of keeping people informed. But it could be costly to mail letters and correspondence, said Lynn Heidelbauer, curator with the Smithsonian National Postal Museum. In 1845, postage rates were lowered to make them more affordable, and in 1847, postage stamps were introduced, adding convenience. Mail was delivered to post offices by horses, stagecoaches, and later by train. As the Civil War unfolded, Heidelberg said, it wasn't uncommon to see women with children lined up at the urban post offices awaiting letters from sons and husbands away at war. In 1863, free home delivery began in cities, though it took decades of debate in Congress for it to spread to small towns and villages, she said. By 1902, rural free delivery was standard throughout the United States. John Wanamaker, a Philadelphia department store owner, was appointed Postmaster General by President Benjamin Harrison in 1889 and lobbied for a rural free delivery, commemorative stamps, and pneumatic tubes, innovations that would be implemented after his term ended in 1893, Kokesberger said. Sears and Roebuck and Montgomery Ward, they were the Amazons of their day, Kokesberger said. Their businesses expanded when they could send catalogs to people directly. Americans, even in far-flung places, could receive home-delivered parcels starting in 1913. The USPS's mandate for universal service meant it had to reach sometimes hard-to-reach areas, Heidelbauer said, which helped many communities become more physically connected. Rural delivery helped make the case for better roads, she said. Rural communities were already trying to improve roads, and having a rural carrier using those roads helped them make the case to demand better roads that were graded, paved, and maintained. The Constitution gives Congress the power to establish post offices and postal roads, a provision Heidelbauer said has huge latitude and one that's been interpreted to include not just paved roads, but also waterways, canals, railways, and airmail service. That's had implications for rural communities and commercial entities. When those funds go toward different postal routes, the businesses transporting the mail get a steady stream of income. So, for example, rail companies carrying mail can invest more in passenger service. The Postal Service can be a lifeline, both figuratively and even literally, for many Americans in remote or distant places, from rural areas in the continental United States to hard-to-reach areas of Alaska to faraway territories like Guam and military bases all over the world. Newspapers and letters have helped keep families informed and connected, especially in times of crisis like during war, if you had a loved one far away, Kokesberger said. The mail is a way for the federal government to provide services to people, to communicate. The IRS, for instance, communicates with taxpayers via mail. During the COVID-19 pandemic lockdowns, the Postal Service was incredibly important in delivering life-saving medications and so many other things to people who could not venture out. If your nearest pharmacy is a day's drive away, you may depend on the Postal Service to get medications that keep you alive, he noted. The American Samoa Post Office is the only U.S. post office in the Southern Hemisphere. There are post offices at the South Pole and Greenland, Kokesberger said, and post offices aboard ships all over the world. The United States Postal Service delivers to remote Alaskan villages accessible only by air and only at certain times of the year. There is a Detroit River service that delivers mail to boats navigating the waterway, and the Sapai Post Office delivers mail to members of the Havasupai tribe in the Grand Canyon, delivered by mule train. The best and most cost-effective way to access an area inaccessible by auto and too dangerous for a helicopter or small aircraft, he said. Throughout the United States, he said, you can take for granted when you drop something in the mailbox that it's going to get there.
4: The 21st century has brought stark challenges for the Postal Service, which has struggled for decades to keep costs in line while still delivering to areas all over the United States and the world. The United States Postal Service has been losing money each year since 2007, the U.S. Government Accountability Office said, a total of about $109 billion through fiscal year 2024. Americans' habits are changing. Communications, bill paying, and even document signing can all take place online. In fiscal 2024, the U.S. Postal Service delivered 112 billion pieces of mail. And while that might sound like a massive volume, it's actually down nearly 50% from its peak in 2006, according to the Postal Regulatory Commission. In comments made May 8th, Postmaster General David Steiner said that the fiscal outlook for the Postal Service under its current business model is unsustainable. The math is pretty simple, he said. Revenues and services cannot offset the costs associated with the universal service obligation. Congress, he said, views allotting more money to the Postal Service as a public service reimbursement for the universal service that the Postal Service provides to the nation, a service no other private enterprise is willing or capable of doing. But Steiner acknowledged to Congress in March that 71% of postal routes cost the Postal Service money. Meanwhile, postage costs, despite frequent increases, remain the lowest among industrialized nations. Critics have said the Postal Service needs a dramatic overhaul. The Wall Street Journal wrote in a May 11th editorial that another congressional bailout for the Postal Service is not the answer. Its business model is an anachronism in a digital world, and the number of addresses it must reach keeps going up, as do the cost. Something has to give, the Journal said, urging Congress to let go of mandates on postage rates and universal delivery and let Mr. Steiner run the business like a business. Steiner proposed updating Congress's reimbursement amount to better reflect today's fiscal realities, including changes to the U.S. Postal Service's ability to borrow money and reforms to its retirement plans. The need for a robust postal service should not be partisan, he added. The Postal Service was created to serve the nation, Steiner said. End of article. Next article, security guards quietly serve on the front line. They're a little-known first barrier to mayhem. On average, they make $18 an hour. Many are required to provide their own body armor. And if a gunman bursts through the door of a church, Walmart, or government office, they're relied on to confront intruders hell-bent on wreaking deadly consequences. That's the unspoken job description for a private security guard in the United States. The nation's more than 1.2 million private security personnel are nearly twice the country's estimated 700,000 police officers, but often melt into the scenery as people go about their daily lives. As uniform fixtures at banks, hospitals, schools, retail stores, apartment complexes, and municipal buildings, their sometimes vague or questionable presence has made some of them objects of ridicule, as rendered in the 2009 film Paul Blart Mall Cop. Yet, in a culture plagued by mass shootings, security guards work the front lines with little fanfare, charged with tackling what the job can demand in a worst-case scenario. On May 18th, a security guard is among three people killed at the Islamic Center of San Diego, praised by police for preventing what could have been a greater tragedy. Security officers can be invisible until the moment it matters most, said Mark Hill, CEO of Proto Security, a security firm headquartered in Norwalk, Connecticut. You're staying vigilant for the one moment when someone's coming into a building, and that's a very difficult thing to do. Across the USA, states like Louisiana, Maryland, and Pennsylvania are pushing for laws to enhance security guard safety, training, and legal protections. New York City, where about 60,000 private security officers are employed, this year passed the Elan-Edion Safety and Security Act, guaranteeing better wages, benefits, and time off for them. The act is named for a security guard who was killed in a mass shooting in July 2025 in the lobby of a Park Avenue office building. Security guards are true first responders, said Robert C. Smith, CEO of Nightlife Security Consultants, a San Diego-based security training program focused on the hospitality industry. Who's on the scene when a stabbing or a shooting takes place?
5: They don't often get the limelight, but they're there day in and day out, and their number one priority is to keep you safe. According to the Bureau of Labor Statistics, though security guards experience injury rates comparable with those in other jobs, their fatality rate is more than double that of the average employee. Assaults are most often the reason, and most of them happen in the evening and early morning hours. Nightclub security guards, for instance, often face volatile situations. On May 10th, Dominique Coleman, a 38-year-old security guard at an after-hours club in Fort Worth, Texas, was shot and killed when he confronted club patrons outside, 3 days after 28-year-old security guard Jordan Jones was shot to death after breaking up a fight at a bar in Acworth, Georgia. In October, security guard Amos Gary, 54, was among four people killed in a shooting outside a bar and grill on St. Helena Island in South Carolina. Manny Marquez, nightlife security consultant's chief operating officer, said the role of security guards is sometimes underappreciated even by the business owners who hire them. Security operations for a hospitality venue are often at the bottom of the priority list, he said. It's not the sexy part of the business. It's not the latest cocktail or menu item. Security guards are basically a line item on a profit loss statement, and they don't get the attention that they deserve. With police retention and recruitment perennial issues for law enforcement, businesses and municipalities such as Portland, Oregon, and Santa Fe, New Mexico, are turning to private security to fill the gap, according to a study by researchers at Duke University and the University of Chicago. Reports suggest the presence of security guards in public spaces may deter crime, but most don't carry weapons and lack a police officer's authority to issue citations or make arrests. Their average wage is roughly half of that of police officers, according to the Bureau of Labor Statistics, often without the accompanying pensions and legal protections. Nearly three-fourths work in investigation and security services, the Bureau said, and many others are found at retailer outlets, hospitals, and schools. Security guards also provide a crucial presence at arts and sports venues, casinos, banks, bars, and nightclubs. Wages vary widely. An Allied Universal armed officer position in Chicago for veterans and retired law enforcement officers starts at $28 an hour. Universal is among the biggest of such firms, with 770,000 employees in 100 countries. An Arrow security posting at a Connecticut synagogue starts at $55 an hour. In the Bay Area, however, 80% of private security guards don't earn enough to meet basic living needs, according to a study released in April by the University of California, Berkeley. The state's private security guards can earn $20 an hour on average. Some make as little as $14.85 an hour, and nearly half are considered low-wage workers. David Kay said desperation led him to work for several years as a security guard in San Francisco. In 2020, he lost his tech support job and spent 3 months in a hospital battling COVID-19. With crippling medical bills piling up, Kay was forced to give up his home and live in Airbnbs. Friends of his had been guards and told him companies were always hiring. Kay needed a paycheck, and after 8 hours of training, he began as an unarmed guard for private Bay Area companies. One role had him monitor a generator outside a hospital that had been stripped of its copper wiring. Kay eventually rose to a supervisory role, but the pay barely covered the Airbnbs he was bouncing between. He made $22 an hour as an entry-level guard and $28 an hour as a supervisor. In the world of private security, more pay often comes with more risk. When Kay's manager asked if he wanted to become an armed guard for a few more dollars an hour, he declined. "I don't want to be in a situation where I need a gun," he said. "My life is not worth an extra $40 a day." Still, unarmed guards can pay the price anyway. Among the victims in the past 2 years, February of 2026, on Sunday, July 22nd, Sun June, on July 22nd, who was working the overnight shift at a hotel in Oklahoma City while saving up for a dental school, was killed when a pistol was fired during a fight among teens he had escorted out of the lobby. On April 2025, Eddie Shedd, 39, a deacon and head of security at a church in Gulfport, Mississippi, was shot and killed while intervening in a domestic dispute after a church Easter gathering. In February of 2025, Ivan Diaz Jr., a nightclub security guard in Allentown, Pennsylvania, was shot to death while trying to de-escalate an altercation inside the club. Excuse me. In January 2025, Jesus Larrera, 45, was killed while preventing an armed person from entering the Honduran consulate in Doraville, Georgia. In Buffalo, New York, on May 14, 2022, security guard Aaron Salter, Jr., 55, was armed when danger arrived at the top supermarket where he worked. The retired police officer was walking a customer outside when an 18-year-old white supremacist inspired by the perpetrator of the March 2019 massacre of 51 people at two mosques in Christchurch, New Zealand, approached the store with a semi-automatic rifle. Salter engaged the gunman, then ran inside to warn customers before he was killed. At his memorial, Buffalo Police Commissioner Joseph Grimaglia praised Salter for giving staff and customers inside precious seconds to escape to the back of the store. Because of that, he said, people survived. Half a world away, the Christchurch massacre had spurred another person to action, Amin Abdullah, the archery enthusiast and father of eight, decided to become a security guard after the incident, taking a job at the Islamic Center of San Diego. A beloved fixture at the center, he was, despite his warm and friendly demeanor, as watchful as a hawk. Even if it was a quiet day, he was on alert and ready, said Mehdi Gutierrez, a former school administrator at the center. Abdullah was ready on May 18th when two gun-wielding extremist teens, also apparently driven by the Christchurch killings, rushed past the center's security checkpoint that day. He opened fire, radioing teachers amid the melee to lock their doors and get the school's 140 kids into hiding places. Abdullah continued firing, forcing the skirmish outside before being shot. By the time the shooters re-entered the building, the classrooms were empty, and the two fled to a nearby neighborhood before taking their own lives. Said San Diego Police Chief Scott Wall, his actions were heroic. Rabbi Jen Lader of Temple Israel outside Detroit was in the nation's capital promoting legislation to boost security funding for religious spaces when she learned of the attack. It revived memories of another attack earlier this year at Temple Israel, where a gunman rammed a truck into a synagogue and tried to storm the building with 140 students inside. Authorities said he died from a self-inflicted gunshot wound amid a firefight with security officers. When you're hiring someone to sit at the front desk, you don't think you're asking them to lay down their life for you, but that's what it is, Lader said. You're hiring people who are literally tasked with putting themselves between you and the bad guy. Kiel of Connecticut's Proto Security said the environment has become increasingly complex in recent years amid unpredictable behavior driven by mental health struggles and radicalization. An industry once focused on physical deterrence now requires judgment and situational awareness. It puts pressure on security officers, Hiel said. Meanwhile, the San Diego attack has prompted religious and advocacy groups to call for increased protection at places of worship, which have found such approaches work. In December 2019, two volunteer security members of the West Freeway Church of Christ in suburban Fort Worth, Texas, drew weapons and fatally shot a man who had entered a crowded church with a shotgun, killing two before the volunteers stopped the attack. In June 2025, armed guards at Cross Point Community Church in suburban Detroit shot and disarmed a 31-year-old man in tactical gear who attacked the church during a youth service. In Washington, D.C., Shiloh Baptist Church has had relied for years on deacons and volunteers to screen people entering the building. But with shootings and attacks on houses of worship on the rise, the church now intends to station armed, plainclothes security guards at entrances and in the parking lot. We don't want to look like a police state, but we want to ensure the safety of our congregation, Church Security Director Rick Coleman said. Bill Ganley, Community Security Director for Jewish Federation of San Diego, said Jewish institutions rely on security guards and volunteer teams to identify threats and make split-second decisions in those critical moments before emergency responders arrive. The fact that people are willing to attack based on their hate is something that these security people, officers, know they may have to face. At Faith Chapel, a Christian church and in eastern San Diego County, security practices have evolved over time to meet the growing dangers. Letitia Reardon, the church's security lead, said the ministry has shifted from a reactive approach to a more proactive one. Preparations for the church's safety team of about 15 volunteers and several armed guards include scenario-based training using real-world cases. The goal is to make rehearsed situations feel realistic and allow team members to remain training-focused under pressure. When we train and train and train, we kind of are able to take the emotion part out of it, Reardon said. Mike Harville, who runs security at a mega church in Detroit, hires outside firms to lead de-escalation training and shooter drills. Recent vehicle ramming attacks have prompted church plans to install bollards near the entrance and large boulders on the lawn, he said. Harville, 65, who joined the security team after a corporate retail and banking career, said that while gunmen present the ultimate threat, more common scenarios are domestic confrontations, mental health crises, and medical emergencies. What he seeks in volunteers is what he calls a sheepdog's heart. We want people who are protectors, somebody who wants to step in and intervene if something happens. How guards are required to respond to violent attacks is a gray area, experts said. Most private security guards are hired to observe and report suspicious behavior while letting law enforcement deal with illegal activity. Though licensed guards can carry a gun, they often don't have more authority to use deadly force than an ordinary citizen. For the most part, the firearm is really only there as a visual deterrent, said Mike Andrews, founder of the Florida-based security firm DaySafe Services. Security guards, Andrews said, are generally trained to de-escalate confrontations and use firearms only as a last resort to protect themselves or others. There's no national standard, he said, so training, standards, and orders vary widely depending on state and company and the company employing the guard. The 1999 mass shootings at Columbine High School in Colorado redefined law enforcement response to such incidents, moving to prevent what the FBI calls dire eventualities by recommending first responders immediately neutralize an attacker rather than establish a perimeter while awaiting SWAT units or negotiators, which had been the standard practice. That's what can make security guards so pivotal, said Smith and Marquez of San Diego's Nightlife Security Consultants. The sooner a shooter is engaged by someone with a plan, they said, the more lives will be saved. Our training teaches them to engage, but not to blindly become a hero and jump in there and take the bullets, Smith said. With training, you can get the upper hand on getting someone's gun. We teach that you can't wait. If you control the weapon, you control the shooter. Though the maxim run, hide, fight has developed in response to rising numbers of mass shootings, we don't just talk about the run and hide part. Guards are there to stop and prevent problems. That sort of grounding, Marquez said, was evident in Abdullah's actions in the San Diego mosque attack. He understood that he was in harm's way, Marquez said, but it goes back to training. He had to engage, and he paid for it with his life. End of article. Next article, officials have eliminated threat of chemical tank blast. A chemical tank in California that appeared at risk of exploding has stabilized, local fire officials said on May 25th, resolving what authorities said could have been a worst-case catastrophic event. The threat of an explosion is now off the table, said T.J. McGovern, interim fire chief with the Orange County Fire Authority, in a video address. That threat has been eliminated. Roughly 40,000 people were ordered to evacuate from Garden Grove, a city south of Los Angeles, after a tank storing a toxic industrial chemical overheated on May 21st, causing it to begin venting vapors. Initial efforts to secure the tank failed, leading authorities to expand the evacuation zone as they warned the container could potentially blow up. On May 24th, McGovern said that a crack was found in the tank holding 7,000 gallons of methyl methacrylate, a toxic and flammable liquid used in the manufacturing industry. Crews overnight later conducted tests and found that the pressure levels and temperatures have stabilized, officials said. McGovern added that while there's no longer a threat of an explosion, evacuation zones are still in play. Pamela and Grace Johnson arrived at a shelter in Huntington Beach late on May 23rd after their neighborhood in Orange County came under evacuation orders. The pair said they scrambled to find a place to stay as public shelters filled up with evacuees. "I feel like the preparedness wasn't there," Pamela Johnson told the Desert Sun, part of the USA Today network. She added that she was on the phone for 3 hours trying to get information about where to go. "We were just glad to get somewhere and sleep," she said. "We kind of haven't slept for 4 days." Emergency responders were first called to the GKN Aerospace Manufacturing Facility May 21st after a reported vapor release of methyl methacrylate. A damaged valve impeded authorities from stabilizing the tank, forcing emergency officials to issue multiple rounds of evacuation orders. Governor Gavin Newsom declared a state of emergency in Orange County over the weekend and said he requested that President Donald Trump issue an emergency declaration. A proposed class action lawsuit has been filed against GKN Aerospace, which is based in the United Kingdom. The company issued an apology and said its employees were fully focused on working with emergency services to resolve the situation. The Orange County District Attorney's Office said it established an anonymous tip line and online reporting form to gather information about the incident. Environmental Protection Agency Administrator Lee Zeldin said his agency is involved in the emergency response. Methacrylate is a volatile, flammable liquid often used in the manufacture of resins and plastics, according to the EPA. California health officials said no exposure to the product is expected as long as the evacuation orders are followed. End of article. Next article, at last, Starship's 12th flight after delays. It's SpaceX's first test trip since October 2025. For the first time in 2026, SpaceX's massive Starship rocket launched on a critical mission that took it thundering halfway around the world. The stakes could not have been higher for billionaire entrepreneur Elon Musk and the spaceflight company he founded in 2002. SpaceX not only is racing to develop the Starship spacecraft for lunar and interplanetary travel, but also is preparing a highly anticipated initial public offering that hinges significantly on the launch's success. And while the rocket has now launched 12 times since 2023 from South Texas, the Starship rocket that got off the ground May 22nd after a series of delays is the largest and most powerful version SpaceX has launched. Fortunately for Musk and his rocket company, the uncrewed test flight largely appeared to have gone off without a hitch, with Starship hitting most of its major objectives before a fiery finale more than an hour after liftoff. Missed the launch? You can watch a recap. SpaceX's initially was working toward a May 19th launch of Starship for the first time in 2026 before a series of three delays, including one scrub on May 21st at the last minute. But the Starship rocket finally got off the ground right on time at 6:30 p.m. Eastern Time, May 22nd, making its first test flight since October of 2025. The mission, which SpaceX referred to as Flight 12, marked the 12th time Starship has launched since April 2023 from the company's Starbase headquarters and company town in Texas near the U.S.-Mexico border. This time, though, Starship launched from a completely new launch pad at Starbase. The launch pad, called Pad 2, was outfitted with an upgraded propellant farm with increased storage capacity and more pumps, enabling much faster vehicle filling for launch, SpaceX said in a lengthy online post. What's more, the mechanical arms on the launch tower, tasked with catching a returning booster, nicknamed Chopsticks, are shorter to allow them to move more quickly to track and secure a booster as it descends. Crucially, the flight test marked the debut of SpaceX's third-generation prototype of Starship. Standing at 407 feet tall when fully stacked, the new iteration of Starship, known as Version 3 or V3, became the largest and most powerful rocket SpaceX has ever launched. If all goes to plan, Starship Version 3 is due to become the rocket that finally reaches orbit. SpaceX is developing the prototype to be capable of refueling mid-flight in a complex process that requires two starships equipped with docking adapters to meet in orbit to transfer propellant. The capability is necessary for Starship to reach distant destinations like the Moon and Mars. The main objective of the test flight test, as SpaceX explained online, was simply to test both new pieces of hardware in the flight environment for the first time. Similar to previous designs, the fully integrated Starship spacecraft is composed of both a 236 feet tall booster known as Super Heavy, as well as a 171 feet tall upper stage known as Starship. Both the Super Heavy booster and the upper stage, sometimes simply referred to as Ship, underwent significant upgrades in preparation for launch, SpaceX said on its website. Powered by 33 of SpaceX's Raptor-class engines, the booster provided the initial burst of thrust at liftoff before stage separation minutes after launch. Because SpaceX once again pushed the performance of the Super Heavy booster, the company did not try to return and land it back at the launch site, as was last accomplished in March of 2025. Instead, the booster failed to reignite its engines during a procedure called a partial boost back burn and made what SpaceX referred to as a hard splashdown in the Gulf of Mexico. The upper stage had a much longer flight, using its own six Raptor engines to fly halfway around the world before landing and exploding in the Indian Ocean to the boisterous cheers of SpaceX employees gathered to watch the flight. While one of the engines was lost during its ascent to suborbital space, the vehicle still managed to reach its planned trajectory, SpaceX said. Along the way, Starship succeeded in deploying 20 mocked versions of SpaceX's Starlink satellites and two modified satellites that, in a major first, imaged Starship while it climbed into space. During the landing phase, SpaceX intentionally tested the limits of the vehicle's capabilities as the company works towards having an upper stage capable of returning to the launch site. Starship ultimately executed a landing flip, landing burn, and a splashdown using two of its Raptor engines, SpaceX said. Musk, the chief executive of SpaceX, congratulated his team in a post on X on an epic first Starship V3 launch and landing, adding, "You scored a goal for humanity." In a post on X, NASA Administrator Jared Isaacman, a close associate of Musk, also congratulated the tech mogul and his rocket company on a hell of a V3 Starship launch. Isaacman added, "One step closer to the moon, one step closer to Mars." SpaceX is developing the rocket to be a fully reusable transportation system, meaning both the rocket and vehicle can be returned for additional missions. SpaceX is competing with Blue Origin to develop a lunar lander under NASA's Artemis program. End of article. Next article, suspect dead, bystander hurt in shooting near White House. A gunman who opened fire near the White House over the weekend was shot and killed by the Secret Service, the agency said. A bystander also was struck by gunfire in the May 23rd attack, the Secret Service said. No officers were injured. President Donald Trump was in the White House at the time, but was not affected. The shooting took place shortly after 6 p.m. near 17th Street and Pennsylvania Avenue, outside the White House complex on the west side. The gunman pulled a weapon from his bag and began firing, according to the Secret Service statement. Officers returned fire, hitting the gunman. He was pronounced dead at the hospital. Excuse me. The Secret Service did not release the condition of the bystander. In a social media post May 24th, Trump thanked our great Secret Service and law enforcement for the swift and professional action. Authorities have identified the suspected gunman as a 20-year-old Nazir Best, according to an official familiar with the incident. Court records show Best of Dundalk, Maryland, has a history of interactions with Secret Service officers outside the White House. He was charged in D.C. Superior Court with attempting to unlawfully enter 1699 State Place Northwest, one of the entry points to the White House complex, on July 10, 2025. Best claimed he was Jesus Christ and wanted to be arrested, according to a police affidavit. The Secret Service was familiar with Best walking around the White House complex inquiring how to gain access at various entry posts, the affidavit said. Best was involuntarily committed on June 26, 2025 by the Secret Service for for allegedly obstructing vehicle entry to the White House complex at 15th Street and E Street. Saturday's incident outside the White House sent reporters who were working nearby scrambling and prompted a multi-agency law enforcement response. FBI Director Kash Patel said his agency responded to the shooting. FBI is on the scene and supporting Secret Service, responding to shots fired near White House grounds, Patel said in a social media post. What sounds like multiple gunshots can be heard in a video ABC News reporter Selena Wang posted of her taping at the White House. The noise sent Wang ducking for cover. She wrote that it sounded like dozens of gunshots, and we were told to sprint to the press briefing room where we are holding now. CNN reporters on the scene also said that they heard what appeared to be dozens of gunshots near the White House complex. Members of the press corps who had gathered on the North Lawn were rushed inside. Reporters were directed into the White House briefing room as Secret Service agents shouted, "Get down," and warned of shots fired, according to CNN. Trump was working in the White House on the Iran peace process and had posted on social media from the Oval Office less than 2 hours before the shooting. The president announced the peace deal had been largely negotiated and details would be released shortly, noting in the 4:30 p.m. social media post that he had just been on a call in the Oval Office with regional leaders. Lawmakers praised the Secret Service, which has been involved in multiple shootings in recent weeks. Grateful for the Secret Service and the agents' decisive actions to protect President Trump and everyone at and around the White House this evening, Senate Majority Leader John Thune, Republican of South Dakota, said on social media May 23rd. Senator Rick Scott, Republican of Florida, thanked the heroic agents who acted quickly and decisively to neutralize the threat, adding, "The violence needs to stop. The chaos needs to end." The shooting comes less than a month after a gunman stormed past security at the White House Correspondents Association dinner that Trump was attending and shot a Secret Service agent, according to federal prosecutors. The officer survived. The suspected gunman, Cole Thomas Allen, was charged with attempting to assassinate the president. A Secret Service officer shot a suspect on the National Mall on May 4th in a confrontation that prompted a brief lockdown at the White House. And a few blocks away, a bystander also was struck by a bullet in that incident, which occurred when officers tried to make contact with a suspicious person who appeared to have a gun. The suspect began firing in the officer's direction, and they returned fire, according to the Secret Service. As he did after the White House Correspondents' Dinner shooting, Trump said the incident demonstrates the need for a more secure facility for the president. He has been overseeing construction of a White House ballroom that is set to have extensive security features. Some Republican senators have raised concerns about a $1 billion funding request for a White House security tied to the ballroom, and lawmakers appear ready to strip the money from a budget bill. End of article. Next article, Trump's intelligence chief Gabbard resigns. Tulsi Gabbard announced on May 22nd that she is resigning her post as the nation's top intelligence official due to her husband's rare bone cancer diagnosis. Gabbard, a U.S. Army Reserve officer and former political commentator, was the first American Samoa native elected to Congress, representing Hawaii from 2013 to 2021. Her tenure as head of all 18 U.S. intelligence agencies has been marked by turbulence, political clashes, and questions about her standing in the White House and in the administration's national security hierarchy. Gabbard, 45, announced her plans on X, writing, "Unfortunately, I must submit my resignation effective June 30th, 2026. My husband, Abraham, has recently been diagnosed with an extremely rare form of bone cancer." In a resignation letter also shared on social media, Gabbard told President Donald Trump she was deeply grateful for the trust you placed in me and for the opportunity to lead the Office of Director of National Intelligence for the last year and a half. Calling her husband, Abraham Williams, her rock during their 11 years of marriage, overseas deployments, and political campaigns, Gabbard said, "I cannot in good conscience ask him to face this fight alone while I continue in this demanding and time-consuming position." Trump acknowledged Gabbard's departure and wished her husband a swift recovery on a Truth Social post, saying that Aaron Lucas, Principal Deputy Director of National Intelligence, would serve as acting director. Trump wrote, "Tulsi's done an incredible job and we will miss her." While we have made significant progress at the ODNI, advancing unprecedented transparency and restoring integrity to the intelligence community, I recognize there is still important work to be done, Gabbard told Trump in her resignation letter, adding that she is committed to ensuring a smooth transition. I am saddened that my friend is leaving the office of DNI, said Republican Tim Burchett of Tennessee. She will be missed. Gabbard rose to become one of Trump's most high-profile converts during the 2024 campaign, while critics from both parties questioned her past and at times controversial comments about Syria, Russia, and Ukraine, and her broader opposition to U.S. interventionism around the world. Democrats have long castigated Gabbard for what they said was her politicalization of intelligence community at Trump's behest. That included revoking the security clearances of many former officials of the Barack Obama and Joe Biden administrations that she accused, without evidence, of betraying the public's trust. Gabbard established a weaponization working group to attack Biden-era investigations, such as the probe into Russian interference in the 2016 election. She participated in a controversial FBI search January 28th at the Fulton County Elections Hub and Operations Center in Georgia as part of a probe related to the 2020 presidential election. Gabbard's tenure became especially turbulent during the Iran war amid reports that intelligent community assessments of Tehran's progress toward a nuclear weapon were at odds with Trump's, undercutting his political justification for military action. Gabbard has long been an isolationist. As a presidential candidate in 2020 Democratic primary, she said the United States should stop trying to act as the policeman of the world. In March 2025, in an early appearance as Director of National Intelligence, Gabbard said the U.S. intelligence community assessed that Iran was not building a nuclear weapon and that its leadership wasn't trying to rebuild the Islamic Republic's long-dormant nuclear weapons. Trump publicly rejected Gabbard's assessment 3 months later, saying, "I don't care what she said," and that Tehran was actually very close to reaching nuclear weapons capability. At a tense March 2026 Senate Intelligence Committee hearing, Gabbard notably declined to say whether Iran posed an imminent nuclear threat, arguing that such judgments ultimately belong to the president, not the intelligence community. That testimony came a day after one of Gabbard's top allies, National Counterterrorism Center Director Joe Kent, publicly resigned over the war, becoming the highest-profile administration official to buck the president over justifications for it. Iran posed no imminent threat to our nation, and it is clear that we started this war due to pressure from Israel and its powerful American lobby, Kent wrote in a letter to Trump, who nominated him for the top U.S. counterterrorism job on February 3, 2025. As the intelligence chief, Gabbard led a broad transparency push, including declassifying more than 500,000 pages of records and working with multiple agencies to release long secret files

eliminating diversity, equity, and inclusion programs, targeting waste and abuse, and refocusing the agency on core intelligence work, alongside new investments in technology and cybersecurity modernization. In parting comments, Democratic lawmakers wish Gabbard and her husband well, but they sharply criticize her tenure and promise to fight any effort by the Trump administration to nominate someone without the intelligence bona fides to lead the ODNI. End of article. Next article, the Department of Justice scrubs website of January 6 news releases. The Department of Justice acknowledged that it has removed web pages that detail charges, convictions, and other information related to the myriad defendants involved in the January 6, 2021 riot at the Capitol. After Washington Post staff writer Merrill Cornfield posted to X on May 22nd that the DOJ was quietly deleting info about the Capitol attack from its website, the official DOJ Rapid Response X account fired back saying there was nothing quiet about it. The account posted that it was proud to reverse the agency's weaponization under former President Joe Biden. "We will do everything in our power to make whole those who were persecuted for political purposes," DOJ Rapid Response wrote on its X account. "This includes stripping DOJ's website of partisan propaganda." According to Cornfield, among the documents purged was a news release about a man who went to the Capitol with bear spray and is still facing an ongoing child solicitation case. She also attached links to two other news agencies' releases, which were preserved using the Internet Archive's Wayback Machine. A May 24th search of the DOJ's archives by USA Today showed that some news releases related to January 6th were still available, including when members of the Oath Keepers and Proud Boys pleaded guilty to seditious conspiracy charges, an announcement that 13 people were charged in federal court 2 days after the incident, and then Acting Attorney General Jeffrey Rosen's official statement about the riot published January 7, 2021. More generally, an archival research for the term capital breach returned just 11 results. A search for the same term in news releases published after January 20, 2025, the first day of Trump's second term, returned zero results. While DOJ Rapid Response characterized the news releases as partisan propaganda, critics argue that the Trump administration is systematically working to rewrite the events of January 6th. As one of Trump's first acts in his second term, more than 1,500 people involved in the riot were granted full, complete, and unconditional pardons. USA Today reported in April that the DOJ asked a federal appeals court to throw out seditious conspiracy convictions given to leaders of the Proud Boys and Oath Keepers for their involvement in the Capitol riot, going a step further than the commuted sentences Trump granted in January 2025. The Trump administration also has overseen sweeping cuts targeting prosecutors, FBI agents, and others who worked on the cases related to the riot launched by his supporters that rocked the country in the aftermath of the 2020 presidential election, according to previous USA Today reporting. More recently, the January 6th defendants have been thrust back in the spotlight after Trump's announcement of a $1.776 billion anti-weaponization fund, which could be used to pay those involved in the riot payouts. The money is part of a settlement of a $10 billion lawsuit filed by Trump and his family against the IRS. The DOJ has said that the money will be available for victims of lawfare and weaponization under the Biden administration, a descriptor Trump has repeatedly used for his supporters who faced charges or attacks after storming the Capitol on January 6th. End of article. Next article, Bezos pushes federal tax relief. If Jeff Bezos had his way, half of Americans would pay no federal income tax. In a May 20th television appearance, the Amazon boss noted that the top 1% of U.S. taxpayers pay roughly 40% of all federal income tax. The bottom half of taxpayers pay only 3%. "I don't think it should be 3%. I think it should be zero." The world's fourth wealthiest man was speaking on the CNBC program Squawk Box. Bezos talked of his own upbringing. His father was a Cuban immigrant, and his mother gave birth at 17. "And she brought herself up," he said. "And so I look at that, and I think, you know, I want to make sure that the people who are struggling today have a chance to do that, to bring themselves up."
His comments come at a moment when some cities and states are proposing higher taxes.

0: taxes on the rich. California's so-called billionaire tax, for example, would raise an estimated $100 billion through a one-time 5% wealth tax on roughly 200 billionaires. Some of that state's most prominent billionaires say they would rather move than pay it. Bezos said the government should help lower-income Americans bring themselves up by easing their tax burden. We can give them a better chance by eliminating their tax bill, Bezos said. I don't want to reduce it. I want to eliminate it. I think there's something powerful about zero. Bezos said he would advocate for tax relief in Washington, although he didn't say exactly how. Politically, Bezos's policies proposal blends elements of liberal and conservative thought. Libertarians and conservatives traditionally advocate for lower taxes across the board. President Donald Trump had made lower taxes a signature initiative in both of his terms. Progressives and Democrats, by contrast, typically focus on tax relief for lower Americans and on higher taxes for the wealthy. Senator Cory Booker, the New Jersey Democrat, recently introduced legislation that would deliver tax relief for the first $75,000 of income in households filing joint returns by raising the standard deduction. Tax rates on top earners would rise. In his CNBC interview, Bezos said raising taxes on billionaires wouldn't help lower-income Americans. You could double the taxes I pay, and it's not going to help that teacher in Queens, I promise you. Zohran Mamdani, the mayor of New York, responded on X, I know a few teachers in Queens who would beg to differ. End of article. Thank you for joining us today at the Talking Information Center, and please enjoy a wonderful day.
1: House cats and wild cats speak different languages? You gotta be kidding me. This is Sandra Tsinglo with the Lowdown on Science. It's no secret our pet cats have distinct personalities, but how do they differ from wild cats like cheetahs or tigers? Enter Danilo Russo and team from Berlin's Natural History Museum. They examined the purrs and meows of domestic and wild cats in search of answers. The study analyzed cats' vocal frequencies or pitch to quantify information from their noises. They found that domestic cats modify their meows to communicate with humans. They have more voices than wild cats. These vocal variations were expressed especially when asking for food or attention from humans. Talk about getting catcalled!
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4: In your Capital Region weather this evening, we will see a few clouds around with a low of 60 degrees. For your Wednesday, we can expect partly cloudy skies and a high of 83. 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

everyone, and welcome back to the program. This edition covers the week of May 10th, 2026. Hope everyone is doing well and enjoying the beautiful spring weather. Due to some health concerns here at home, we're doing a rebroadcast of a program from 6 years ago. So enjoy the trip back to the past and grab a cup of coffee and let's get started. Our first piece this week comes from National Public Radio, health news from NPR. The program of theirs called Shots, and you can find it online at npr.org. And the first story from them, we're going to listen to a couple this morning. First one is called In Together, Former Surgeon General Writes About the Importance of Human Connection. And this is first broadcast on NPR on May 11th, 2020, and is written by Rachel Martin. When Dr. Vivek Murthy was Surgeon General of the United States during the Obama administration, he went on a listening tour of America. He wanted to hear firsthand about people's health concerns. That meant addressing opioid addiction, diabetes, and heart disease. And one more thing, something he really wasn't prepared for, the number of Americans suffering from a lack of human connection. Loneliness, he learned, was impacting them not only mentally, but also physically. Quote, I found that people who struggle with loneliness, that's associated with an increased risk of heart disease, dementia, depression, anxiety, sleep disturbances, and even premature death, unquote, he told NPR. It's a subject he writes about in his new book, Together, The Healing Power of Human Connection in a Sometimes Lonely World. And we'll bring you some highlights from the interview that was broadcast on NPR. On finding that loneliness is at the root of so much emotional and physical pain. I heard many familiar stories about substance abuse and addiction, stories about depression and anxiety. But what I didn't expect was that behind so many of their stories were threads of loneliness. And people wouldn't say to me, quote, I'm lonely, unquote, but they would say things like this, quote, I feel like I have to shoulder all of these burdens by myself. I feel if I disappear tomorrow, no one would even notice, unquote. And I heard this time and time again. It was like a light bulb went off. And I saw in the research that loneliness was far more common than I had thought, affecting 22% of adults in America, and it was deeply consequential. On the word shame, there's a tremendous sense of shame that people who are lonely feel. I say that as someone who felt ashamed of being lonely as a child and even at points during adulthood. I think part of the reason is that saying you're lonely feels like saying you're not likable, you're not lovable, that somehow you're socially deficient in some way. The reality is that loneliness is a natural signal that our body gives us, similar to hunger and thirst. And that's how important human connection is. Thousands of years ago, our ancestors knew this. They knew there was safety in numbers. And when we were separated from each other, it places our survival at risk. It puts us in a physiological stress state, which, when it's short, when it's acute, it can lead us to seek out connection. But when it's prolonged, it can become a chronic state of stress, which leads to inflammation in our body, damages tissues in blood vessels, and ultimately damages our physical as well as our emotional health. On measuring loneliness, I do think that we can impact how people feel about themselves and others. And more importantly, I think each of us as individuals can take certain steps in our own life. Our connection to other people really begins with our connection to ourself. If we approach other people understanding our own value, being confident in who we are, being centered and grounded, it's actually easier for us to connect with them because we can listen more deeply and we can express ourselves more authentically without fear of being judged or not being enough. And finally, on the long-term effects of our self-isolation at this moment. I think this could take us down one of two paths. One path is the worrisome one, marked by greater loneliness as we spend more and more time physically separated from one another. But the other path is the path of social revival, if we recommitted to people and to relationships.
We have that opportunity to use this moment to recenter our lives on people. And if we do that, then I believe we can come out of this pandemic more connected, more fulfilled, and more resilient than before the pandemic began. And again, that's from Dr. Vivek Murthy, who was the Surgeon General of the United States during the Obama administration. And those were excerpts from an interview about his new book, Together, The Healing Power of Human Connection in a Sometimes Lonely World. Our next story on this week's edition of the Blindness and Disability News Hour also comes from Health News from NPR, npr.org. Too much alone time, tips to connect and find joy while social distancing. And this kind of carries on a bit of the theme we heard about in our first piece this week's program. This was broadcast on May 10th, 2020, and it was written by Allison Aubrey. We are social creatures, so it's no surprise that quarantine fatigue has begun to set in. Quote, humans are wired to come together physically, says psychologist Judith Moskowitz of Northwestern University. But loneliness has become widespread in modern life, and social distancing has just exacerbated the problem, unquote, Moskowitz says. Finding ways to connect is essential to our well-being, since prolonged isolation can increase the risk of depression and anxiety, says Dr. Sandro Galea of Boston University's School of Public Health. Quote, we know from other events, the longer the isolation, the more risk, unquote, Galea says. Social distancing recommendations will remain in place for months to come, and until there's a vaccine, limits on big gatherings will likely continue. For the elderly or those who live alone, the isolation can be particularly grueling. But people are finding new ways to interact with each other, and even under extraordinary circumstances. Here are some strategies to connect with others. And note, if you're feeling persistent sadness or anxiety that interferes with day-to-day life, consider seeing a therapist, which you can do online too. First, don't scroll, but do connect online with real-time activities. When it comes to our emotional health, social media platforms can be a double-edged sword. Simply scrolling through a Facebook, TikTok, or Instagram feed may not help you connect with other people in a meaningful way. So, instead of cultivating that empty FOMO or fear of missing out feeling, use the power of virtual platforms to connect more intentionally, more deeply. Start by asking yourself, what matters to you? Do you have a hobby you'd like to resurrect or take up for the first time? A whole world of online live stream classes has opened up, from ceramics to languages to bread making. Always wanted to play the banjo? Quote, find a banjo class, unquote, says Judith Moskowitz, a psychologist at Northwestern University. The face-to-face, real-time connections allow us to pick up on facial expressions and body language to better simulate real-world gatherings. A live, synchronous class, Moskowitz says, quote, is one way to get to know people and to broaden your social network, unquote. Outside of classes, if you use social media to stay in touch with friends, instead of just commenting on posts, make the effort to interact one-on-one, says Joe Walther, who directs the Center for Information Technology and Society at the University of California, Santa Barbara. Quote, it's the intimacy of the messages and the depth of the interactive conversation that will sustain us, unquote, he says. Second, making art is a social act. Express yourself and share. Looking for a place to connect with others who use art to express themselves? The Unlonely Project, which can be found online at artandhealing.org, has created a community through its Stuck at Home Together initiative. You can watch a short film, then participate in an online conversation. You can view others' art or share your own. And for motivation to get started, the group has designed creative challenges, like crafting a self-portrait from objects around the house. The group behind these initiatives includes physicians and researchers who document how the creative processes can help people maintain good health and fend off disease. Quote, when you make art, you are in the moment,
You are with your thoughts and feelings, unquote, says Jeremy Noble, who founded the program and is also on the faculty at Harvard Medical School. And by sharing what you create, it's as if you're sharing a, quote, representation of your thoughts and feelings, whether it's a painting, a poem, a baked good, or a garden, unquote, Noble says. He says loneliness isn't just about lacking companionship. Quote, often loneliness starts with a sense of estrangement or disconnection from who you are. How do you fit into the world, unquote, Noble says. Art can be very powerful for centering and positioning, a way to explore your own identity. Quote, and I actually believe for many people, that's an essential first step to connecting what other people with other people in an authentic way, unquote, Noble says. Third, reach out to the elderly. For many elderly people, social distancing has brought layers of challenges. Quote, it's not just the lack of contact with others, says physician Kelly Tice Wells, who is a senior medical director at health insurer Florida Blue. It's also, quote, not being able to navigate things that can be critical to your life, such as ongoing grocery shopping or getting prescriptions, unquote, Wells says. Florida Blue now offers virtual companionship and assistance to seniors through a program called Papa Pals, which matches elderly adults with younger people who are paid to provide assistance. Miriam Membreno of Miami, Florida, who is trained as a social worker, recently started working as a Papa Pal after her hours at her regular job were cut short. She meets with a few elderly people virtually. Quote, I do feel like I'm helping them be less lonely, Membreno says. She says sometimes they just want to share stories, and she likes to listen. Other times, during a virtual visit, she says, they share worries that have bottled up. Just having those stress and concerns released, unquote, is worthwhile, she says. Another program for seniors, Live a Dream, connects video montages to brighten a senior's day. Young people can submit a short video to share. You can tell a joke, play an instrument, or just give some encouraging words. And you can find Live a Dream online at tribute.co. There are numerous efforts to connect elderly people in senior living facilities with younger people around the country. 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A program called Be My Eyes, which I'm sure many of you are familiar with, is an app that connects people who are blind or have low vision with volunteers who offer virtual assistance. 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Number five, keep friendships alive with small acts of kindness. Sometimes a small gesture can help you reconnect. Even though we can't bake together, think about dropping off some cookies for a friend. Ask your neighbor if you can pick up some grocery items for them on your next trip. Organize a puzzle or a game swap. During these strange and difficult times, quote, you can feel like you're really depleted and you have nothing to give, says Judith Moskowitz. But just a simple act of helping someone else out comes back and bolsters you as well, she says. An act of kindness can lift our spirits. And that really feels good, unquote.
Look for creative ways to nourish your friendships, like working through a cookbook together or watching movies together, suggests Lydia Denworth, author of Friendship, The Evolution, Biology, and Extraordinary Power of Life's Fundamental Bond. And don't miss the opportunity for small touch points throughout the day. Even sharing a joke over text can make you feel less alone, she says. Quote, friendship is critical in times of stress. That's what friendship is for, unquote, Denworth says. As we continue with this week's edition of the Blindness and Disability News Hour from Mind's Eye Radio, let's turn to a news source for some stories called the Good News Network, and they can be found online at goodnewsnetwork.org. We are going to listen to a couple stories, mostly concerned with arts and leisure. First one, orchestra allows deaf people to hear Beethoven through touch, much like the maestro did. Zuzana Foldi of Hungary was declared deaf at 8 months old due to a meningitis infection. Now, at age 67, with her hands placed gently on a musician's double bass while sitting among performers of the Danubia Symphony Orchestra in Budapest, she's been able to enjoy Beethoven's famous Fifth Symphony in a way quite similar to the very man who composed it. Quote, when I sat next to the musician who played the bass today, I started crying, she's told Reuters. Quote, my father also had a double bass, and I did not have a hearing aid. I always put my ear on the bass, and he played to me, she added. This was the first in a series of spring performances being planned by the orchestra's conductor for people with hearing impairments, bringing music to those who might not otherwise have access to it. The performers are positioned in a way that allows the audience members with the most severe hearing impairments to sit among them, either placing their hands on the instruments to feel the vibrations, or holding a red balloon, which gathers vibrations from multiple instruments, conveying them through their fingertips. Conductor Mate Harmori said the idea was to connect the maestro's music with those who were most capable of sympathizing with Beethoven, who famously composed his iconic Ninth Symphony when he was totally deaf in later years. Beethoven's hearing became gradually more and more impaired over his life, and from 1804 to 1808, when he wrote the Fifth Symphony, it was already very difficult for him to hear. As it became worse and worse, he started composing music on his piano so he could feel the vibrations through the keys. One of the audience members with their own hearing problems remarked about the stringed instruments producing a very tactile vibration, so it was, quote, not a coincidence that he wrote this kind of music, unquote. We continue with this week's edition of the Blindness and Disability News Hour with another story from the Good News Network in their Arts and Leisure Department. Meet the 18-year-old blind piano player who is so talented, scientists are studying his brain. And this was posted ways back on March 9th, but I've just found it, and written by Asher Israel. The remarkable story of this blind piano prodigy is now helping scientists better understand the human brain. Matthew Whitaker has been blind since birth. His parents were told that he had only a 50% chance of survival, and he underwent 11 surgeries before he was even 2 years old. Despite being faced with these grim odds, he survived his prognosis. Not only that, he exhibited an extraordinary gift for playing the piano since before he could even walk. By the time he was 3 years old, he was playing two-handed piano compositions and writing his own songs without ever having a teacher. The piano prodigy from Hackensack, New Jersey, can now play anything he hears, from Dvorak to Beyoncé. His repertoire is immense and fluid. Dalia Sakas, the director of New York's Philemon M. D'Agostino Greenberg Music School for the Visually Impaired, recalls the moment she decided to take Matthew on as a student when he was 5 years old, making him the youngest person to ever attend the school. Quote, I was performing a couple of recitals, and the Dvorak Piano Quintet is a piece actually for a piano and string quartet. So, there's five of us, Sakas told CBS reporters. So, Matt and his mom came to hear, you know, and the night I played. He comes in Saturday morning, I walk into the studio, and he's playing the opening of the Dvorak Quintet, unquote.
One day after hearing it at the recital, Whitaker was playing this difficult piece of music by ear, all five parts, usually performed by five different people at the same time. Now only 18 years old, Whitaker has since toured around the world, headlined prestigious venues from Carnegie Hall to the Kennedy Center, and won a number of music awards, such as the height of Whitaker's talent that he caught the attention of Dr. Charles Lim, a neurologist who also happens to be a fellow musician. Dr. Lim was fascinated by what might have been going on inside Whitaker's brain. So, with the permission of the musician and his family, Whitaker underwent two MRI exams, first while being exposed to different stimuli, including music, and then while he played on a keyboard. What Dr. Lim was surprised to find was that Whitaker's brain seemed to have repurposed its own disused visual cortex in order to build other neurological pathways. Even when Whitaker was simply listening to one of his favorite bands, his entire visual cortex lit up. Quote, "It seems like his brain is taking that part of the tissue that's not being stimulated by sight and using it to perceive music," Lim told CBS News for the 60 Minutes interview. "It's sort of borrowing that part of the brain and rewiring it to help him hear music." When Dr. Lim presented Whitaker with his brain scans showing how his brain lit up when he listened to music, the musician was amazed. Quote, "I didn't even know that that was happening," Whitaker said. When asked about why he thought his brain was illuminated in such a way, he simply said, "I love music," unquote. And if you want to hear more of Whitaker's talent for yourself, he does have music projects for sale on Amazon at Amazon.com. And we will continue with an expanded article from CBS News, from CBSNews.com. And this was the transcription of a piece on Matthew Whitaker that was broadcast on 60 Minutes. "Meet the blind piano player who's so good, scientists are studying him. Matthew Whitaker has been rocking crowds with his improvisational piano playing for most of his short life. He may be blind, but a neuroscientist has found Whitaker's visual cortex goes into overdrive when he plays. Every so often, someone so young does something so amazing you can't help but wonder, how do they do that? That's what happened the first time we heard Matthew Whitaker play piano. Matthew is a jazz pianist who is blind, and since the age of 11, he's been performing around the world. He's been called a prodigy, and his talent is so extraordinary, he's also caught the attention of scientists who are now studying his brain and trying to understand his vision of music. Whitaker doesn't just play music, he plays with it. Twisting melodies, crafting complex harmonies, and improvising at lightning speed. It's acoustic acrobatics performed over 88 keys, and it's not for the faint of heart. This past spring, Whitaker made his first appearance at the New Orleans Jazz Festival. Quote, "It is amazing to be here, like this is where jazz started," unquote, Whitaker told 60 Minutes correspondent Sharon Alfonsi. Whitaker plays with his shoes off so he can feel the pedals and his head turned so he can feel the crowd. The sheer complexity and spontaneity of his sets makes the most seasoned musicians sweat and jazz fans go wild. But even with all his talent, Whitaker said he still feels some nerves before a big show. Quote, "Honestly, I was a tiny bit nervous," Whitaker said. "But you know, once I started playing, I felt good," unquote. Jazz Fest is a jambalaya for the senses. Whitaker, Alfonsi, and her crew negotiated their way through the thick roux of humidity, suffocating crowds, and the 14 stages of music that often boil over into the fairgrounds. Now remember, this was back in early March before social distancing. But as they walked around, Alfonsi noticed Whitaker was able to cut through the sensory assault and identify songs in seconds. Quote, "He's playing Just Closer, yeah, Just a Closer Walk with Thee," unquote, Whitaker said, identifying a song he heard. Quote, "I heard like three notes, and you already know what song it is? Oh, Lord," unquote, Alfonsi said. Whitaker grew up in Hackensack, New Jersey. His parents, Moses and May Whitaker, say Matthew had an ear for music before he could even talk. Quote, "He was playing Twinkle Twinkle Little Star, but he was playing it with both hands," Moses Whitaker said.
Matt was playing chords and the melody of the song at the same time. He hadn't had a lesson or anything, and he was 3 years old. So my question was, okay, who showed him how to do that? Somebody had to show Matthew how to play this song, and nobody showed him, unquote. Matthew Whitaker was born at 24 weeks. He weighed 1 pound 11 ounces. His parents were told that he has less than a 50% chance of survival. One of the many complications he faced was retinopathy of prematurity, a disease that can lead to blindness. Quote, I think at the time I didn't think he was going to make it, May Whitaker said. So it was, you know, just very scary, unquote. Whitaker's parents watched helplessly as he braved 11 surgeries to try and save his sight. After two anxious years, they decided they didn't want him to endure anymore, even if it meant he'd be permanently blind. Quote, we just felt like he was going through too much, Moses Whitaker said. We were going through too much because the doctors weren't seeing it was getting any better. We just said, you know what, that's enough. We'll just deal with it as it is, unquote. Doctors told the Whitakers that Matthew may never speak, but the challenges didn't end there. Quote, they said he might not crawl, Moses Whitaker said, and he might not even walk because he needed those things to see. You know, most kids learn to crawl, they learn to walk because they want to try to get something. Well, Matthew couldn't see to get to anything. So a lot of his toys and stuff we had to have sounds so that he would want to crawl, he would want to reach those things, unquote. He did start crawling toward music, sometimes sliding up to the speakers to feel the music. No one in Whitaker's family was a musician, but his grandfather bought him his first keyboard when he was 3 years old, and it didn't take long for Whitaker to show that he has a gift. Quote, there were nursery rhymes more than anything, Moses Whitaker said, so they weren't that complicated, but what he was doing was complicated, because most kids don't play with both hands, and they don't play chords and the harmonies and all of that, and Matt was doing that, unquote. So the Whitakers decided to get Matthew a teacher, which proved to be difficult. Quote, at the time, we got a lot of answers where people were saying, he's too young, Moses Whitaker said. He was 3 years old at the time, or I don't know how to teach a blind child, unquote. Dalia Sakas agreed to meet Matthew. Sakas is the director of music studies at the Philemon M. D'Agostino Greenberg Music School in New York City, a school for the visually impaired. Quote, so we brought him over, Moses Whitaker said, and Dahlia played something on the piano, and Matt repeated it. Then she played something else, and Matt repeated it. She said, bring him in, we'll make the exception, unquote. Sakas has been teaching Whitaker ever since. She's a classically trained concert pianist. Quote, I was performing a couple of recitals, and the Dvorak Piano Quintet is a piece actually for a piano and string quartet. So, there's five of us, Sakas said. So Matt and his mom came to hear, you know, the night I played. He comes in Saturday morning, I walk into the studio, and he's playing the opening of the Dvorak Quintet. You know, and then the cello comes in, and he knew the whole thing. And I thought, oh, very nice, unquote. Dvorak's Piano Quintet is a challenging piece for five musicians. Whitaker was playing his version of all five parts on his piano. Sakas told Alfonsi that Whitaker can listen to a piece of music one time and then play it. Quote, that's insane, unquote, Alfonsi said. Quote, yeah, it is insane, Sakas said. It could be exhausting, Alfonsi asked. Quote, yeah, well, it was scary more than exhausting, Sakas said, because you didn't want to blow it, because you have something of his talent, of his creativity, this enthusiasm. You don't want to squelch that. You don't want to mess up. He's obviously, you know, got something to offer to the world, so you want to make that possible, unquote. She did. By the time he was 11, Whitaker was performing around the world. His first paying gig was in Capri, Italy, where he cut his chops with seasoned jazz musicians. Since then, he's played in more than 200 clubs and concert halls around the world, and that caught the attention of Dr. Charles Lim. Lim, a musician himself, is a surgeon and neuroscientist who uses MRI brain scans to better understand how exceptionally creative people do what they do.
quote, I think anytime somebody watches Matthew play piano, the first thing that you think is, how does he do that? Except rather than just wondering, I'm actually trying to answer the question, unquote, Lim said. Specifically, Lim wants to know why the brains of certain artists seem better wired to give rise to new ideas. In Whitaker's case, improvising. But when Lim approached the Whitakers, they were dubious. Quote, because somebody comes to you and says, can we put your son in this scan? And right away you're thinking, you know, lab rabbit, May Whitaker said. Or, you know, what are they trying to do with my child, unquote. Since Lim also explained other artists have participated, the Whitakers agreed to let him scan Matthew's brain. He brought Whitaker to an MRI facility at the University of California, San Francisco, and put him in the scanner with a mini keyboard on his lap. Whitaker played a melody with his feet keeping time, while Lim and his team recorded his brain's activity levels with the MRI scanner. Then Lim put Whitaker through a different series of auditory tests. He showed us the results. Quote, so we started out not by looking at music, but by looking at somebody like this, who would give a lecture that most people would consider a little bit boring, Lim said. And this is what happened when he was listening to that. And then, interestingly, because he is blind, we looked at his visual cortex. And we didn't see any significant activity there at all, unquote. Quote, so nothing's happening, Alfonsi said. Quote, exactly. And then we switched the soundtrack for him. And we put on a band that he knows quite well, Snarky Puppy, Lim said. And this is what changes in his brain, unquote. Geez, Alfonsi said, it lights up. Quote, pretty remarkable. His entire brain is stimulated by music, Lim said. His visual cortex is activated throughout. It seems like his brain is taking the part of the tissue that's not being stimulated by sight and using it or maybe helping him perceive music with it, unquote. Quote, so he's using the visual part of his brain to kind of see music as it were, unquote, Alfonsi asked. Quote, exactly, yeah. And it's sort of borrowing that part of the brain and rewiring it to help him hear music, Lim said. When Whitaker was told about his brain scans while listening to music, he was amazed. Quote, I didn't even know that that was happening, unquote, Whitaker said. What does he think it means? Well, it means I love music, Whitaker said. His love of music has never been in doubt, but Whitaker's teacher, Dalia Sakis, wanted to make sure that Whitaker wasn't just a flash in the pan prodigy. She wanted him to be a literate musician. So he decided he needed to learn to read Braille music. To do that, you have to feel, read, and remember dots that represent the music, first for the right hand and then for the left hand. It's a painstakingly slow process, and Whitaker does not like to slow down. When we interviewed him, he was exceedingly polite and exceedingly bored. Whitaker just wants to play, so he did. At the piano, he is pure joy. Jumping from the classics to Beyoncé, but what's so special is how he takes those songs, any song, improvising it on the spot to make it his own. Whitaker's latest album is called Now Hear This. One critic noted that it sounds like Whitaker is playing with six hands. If you have just joined us and are wondering what the fuss is all about, well, you are listening to the Blindness and Disability News Hour. This program covers the week of May 10th, 2020, and is being brought to you by Mind's Eye Radio in Belleville, Illinois. We continue this week's program with a visit to wheresyourdog.com, a blog site with posts of various topics written by Megan Houle. This is a post from May 6th, Stronger and Clumsier Together. Many people have been working from home for a long time and are used to doing everything by phone or video chat. The novelty has worn off for them and they know how to conduct themselves gracefully, more or less. But for the rest of us, the last couple of months of teleconference meetings and online group chats have been, well, an adjustment. Managing group chats and teleconferences is an art, and we are not yet artists. I'm not a phone or video chat person at the very best of times, and these are not the best of times.
Much of that aversion is due to my general preference for written communication and fierce discomfort with awkward situations. It turns out that some of it is a new understanding of how much the average person depends on nonverbal communication. It's a cliche at this point, and blind people are frequently taken down a peg via sketchy statistics about exactly how much communication is unspoken. But it's never been slammed home quite like this for me before. Physical distancing has meant no one can see each other well or at all, and boy, does that change things. I don't know about you folks, but all my phone and video chat meetings have felt infinitely more confusing and much less satisfying than in-person gatherings. The flow of conversation is stilted, even when audio quality is high. People interrupt each other constantly, and it's clearly accidental. Audio and video delays make it harder for people to follow group conversations, since what they hear does not line up with what they see. Larger meetings have lost their effortless interactivity because people can't read a room when there's no room to read. A lot of the visual cues sighted people used to make sense of complex group dynamics have vanished, and they're all tripping over each other as a result. Me? I'm just my ordinary clumsy self, no worse off than usual, but I'm suddenly contending with everyone else's confusion, which makes for awkward times. And so, once again, I am reminded that I should be a tiny bit kinder to myself when I'm out in the world, mingling with people who have a distinct social advantage. COVID-19 has encouraged me to acknowledge how much effort and skill I bring to all my social interactions, and to admit that, hey, I'm actually pretty good at navigating social situations while missing the majority of cues on which everyone else relies. All these years, I, as well as sighted people around me, have been hard on me for the cues I miss, the delicate social dynamics I'm oblivious to, the times I interrupt people because it's apparently not my turn to speak. I have sat through hundreds of fast-moving group conversations, frantically filtering the chaos, opting not to speak at all in many cases to avoid the awkward social dance. Is someone about to speak? Is it time yet? Are people looking elsewhere? How have people reacted to what I've just said? Everyone is quiet. Why are they so quiet? Are they processing? Are they waiting for more? Was it okay? Am I doing okay? It's obvious, I know. Of course, this was happening because a hell of a lot goes on in silence, where I can't perceive it, in ways I can't possibly interpret. Of course, I should expect to struggle more and feel clumsier. I'm working with less than half the information that everyone else has. Shouldn't a person who has been blind for a quarter century know that without visual input, everyone else is just as clumsy as me? Well, yes, and I did know it, intellectually. Watching it play out firsthand, however, has been an interesting and, dare I say, validating. Watching socially adept sighted people make, quote, blind person mistakes, unquote, getting confused, losing track, interrupting, addressing people who have already left the conversation, going quiet because it's all too much, well, it's been helpful. I take no pleasure in it, and I have no doubt we'll all find our groove soon. But it's been an excellent opportunity for me to realize all the way down that I'm doing pretty okay out here. If you're a fellow blind person who has gotten down on yourself for missing cues and failing to interpret the impossible, I invite you to chill. I also invite you to extend that chill to other blind people as they flounder through this visual world. And let's be patient with sighted people wrapping their heads around this new way of communicating, just as they have been mostly patient with us. We're all in this together. We're all clumsy and awkward and out of our depth. Together. As we continue with this week's edition of the Blindness and Disability News Hour, let's turn to the American Council of the Blind at acb.org, if you're looking online, and their monthly e-braille forum. This is from the May 2020 collection. An article entitled 5,000 Miles, 1 Month, 4 Million Children Who Are Visually Impaired. And this is written by June A. Converse.
Vinicius, or Vinny, as he likes to be called, tosses a ball and listens for it to land. He can't see it, he can't chase it, he can only hear it. He tosses the ball over and over again, listening to the splat of the rubber on the ground. Vinny is blind, and yet he loves to play. Camp Abilities allows him to do more than listen. Camp Abilities is an educational sports camp for children and teens who are blind, visually impaired, or deafblind. Camp Abilities teaches children like Vinny and Faustina and Emmanuel that being visually impaired is not a stop sign, but simply a trait that must be considered. Dr. Lauren Lieberman has spent the last 25 years teaching children who are visually impaired, their parents, teachers, and coaches, how to overcome barriers to athletic achievement. She takes beat balls, tethers, guide wires, and auditory soccer balls into schools and communities. She provides encouragement and confidence and enthusiasm. She takes a passionate belief that all children have the ability and the right to participate, to achieve, to advocate, to play, to score, to win. Camp Abilities began in 1996 with one camp in Brockport, New York. That's Brockport, New York. It now impacts children who are visually impaired in more than 20 states and 7 countries. Dr. Lieberman will not be satisfied until Camp Abilities reaches across the globe. Being honored with the U.S. State Department's Fulbright Global Scholar Award and supported by the Lions Club, Dr. Lieberman was privileged to share and expand Camp Abilities in Ghana, Ireland, and Brazil. In August of 2019, she began a 15,000-mile, 90-day journey across 3 continents. In Ghana, she faced delayed funding, fire ants, and food poisoning. She faced cultural and language barriers. She was often tired and sick and frustrated. But at each stage of her journey, she met educators and professionals who wanted the best for their students. She met children who, for the first time, ran a race or kicked a ball or floated in water. She listened as cheers and laughter filled the air. She watched as children who had been marginalized take their rightful place in the fields, tracks, and pools. Her journey started with 100% humidity in the west of Africa. Ghana is 5,000 miles from Dr. Lieberman's home in western New York, a world away and a world of differences. Situated on the Gulf of Guinea, Accra, Ghana is located on the west coast of Africa. Among its 28 million citizens, over 4 million are children who are blind, visually impaired, or deafblind. Unlike children who are visually impaired in the U.S., these children are not included in local schools and sports programs. They attend special schools far away from their homes and their communities. Dr. Lieberman was dismayed and discouraged to learn that while Ghana has several schools for children with intellectual disabilities and the deaf, there were only 3 schools dedicated to the educational and social needs of children who are blind. None of the 3 schools were near Accra and the University of Ghana. Meet Tall Emmanuel, a 16-year-old young man who never attended school because it wasn't available to him. When he arrived at the University of Ghana for camp, he had never run. At Camp Abilities, he learned to run with a human guide and then with a guide wire. Soon, his confidence grew, and he discovered the freedom to run across the safe grass of a soccer field independently. At the end of the 3-day camp, he was not only running, but he was also recording his time, intending to get faster at home. Dr. Lieberman's goal was to teach the Ghanaians how to organize and run Camp Abilities. But unlike the U.S., Ghana does not have a camp culture. Quote, going to camp, unquote, was an unknown concept. She had expected to arrive in Ghana ready to introduce sports and recreation for children who were blind. Instead, she discovered nothing planned or organized. No facilities, no coaches, no meals. And as she put it, quote, we didn't even know where the kids were, unquote. Believe what you can achieve is the Camp Abilities motto. Dr. Lieberman believed in Camp Abilities for Ghana, and she would achieve Camp Abilities for Ghana. Just as she teaches students who are visually impaired to do, she adapted. She met Otemfor, a 30-year-old gentleman who provided physical education to the local schools. She,
Odum Four and her colleague from the University of Ghana, Dr. Reggie Okansi, drove high into the mountains to the school for the blind at Akropong and to the school for the deaf at Mampong. She had hoped and expected excitement about a camp for children who were visually impaired. She learned, however, that the children had no way to get to Accra. Camp, it seemed, would not be possible for these kids. Just as she teaches students not to give up, she immediately suggested a second camp for September in Mampong. Dr. Lieberman now had two camps to run and still no infrastructure. Undaunted, she moved forward and soon dominoes began to fall. She was introduced to Angela, the Perkins School of the Blind representative to Ghana. Angela initiated contact with the appropriate staff at the U.S. Embassy, who set up a meeting with the person in charge of education for children who are visually impaired and deaf. The last domino fell when she was introduced to the newly appointed director of education. Camp Abilities was one step closer to becoming a reality. Dr. Lieberman and this additional support team combined their resources and talents and went to work. Invitations were sent, staff was organized, calls were made, equipment and facilities were arranged, and T-shirts were ordered. After many long days of hard work, perspiration, and persistence, students were finally registered. Paralympic coaches were recruited. It had been an uphill battle, but Camp Abilities opened on August 26th with temperatures in the 90s and 100% humidity. Before the speeches could begin, an unexpected bus from Burkina Faso arrived. Burkina Faso is a small country north of Ghana with 21 million people who primarily speak French. They had driven 24 hours to present Reggie a trophy for his ongoing work in Ghana. With the help of interpreters, Dr. Lieberman talked to the Burkina Faso representatives. They were excited about the prospect of starting a camp in their country. Dr. Lieberman is eager to lend her support, her expertise, and her enthusiasm to the children of Burkina Faso. Music, speeches, and a goalball tournament opened the day and energized the campers, the coaches, and the facilitators. And it was time to show the Ghanaians that everyone can participate. 15 students and 10 coaches were ready to run and swim and throw a shot put. Five of the campers arrived from Cape Coast. They had boarded a bus at 3:30 that morning for the long ride to Accra. One determined young lady, Faustina, had traveled for 4 hours before she boarded the Cape Coast bus. Meet Short Emmanuel, a young man who dreams of playing on the Ghana national goalball team. At Camp Abilities, he learned how to stretch, to build endurance and strength without the aid of any equipment. He can go home where there are no running tracks or flat sidewalks and still take care of his body. He can achieve his dreams because Camp Abilities gave him the tools and the confidence. In Ghana, as with many African nations, swimming is not an everyday activity. But with Dr. Lieberman's passion for allowing children who are visually impaired the opportunity to experience any and every physical activity possible, she stepped into the pool. The kids were equal parts scared and excited about swimming. She allowed the students to feel her arms and legs during a swim stroke. The children worked with a partner and learned to float. Imagine feeling yourself sinking and having no ability to see the edge of the pool or know the depth of the water. The kids started with 2 seconds and built from there. She taught the kids to communicate, to trust, and to be brave. Finally, meet 6-year-old Arturo. He never played any sport. He attended the 2-day camp at Mampong. At Camp Abilities, he discovered the goal ball and the guide wire. He played on his first team and even scored his first goal and learned what it meant to play and jump and scream in triumph. He discovered a world previously unavailable to him. Camp Abilities had held a closing ceremony, but Camp Abilities never actually closes. It is a sports camp, but it is so much more. Camp Abilities is a camp of accomplishment and confidence. For 25 years and across the globe, Camp Abilities has changed the lives of students and parents, communities and cultures. Camp Abilities is Dr. Lauren Lieberman's passion project. With the support of the U.S. State Department and its Fulbright Global Scholarship, her passion has reached Ghana and will soon reach Burkina Faso,
and South Africa. Vinny tosses a ball, listens to the beep, and smiles when the ball lands in his palm. And that is Dr. Lieberman's passion and the goal of Camp Abilities. And next stop, Ireland. A rewarding side note, when visiting Ghana, Dr. Lieberman learned that the Ghana educational system is implementing a significant curriculum change. Soon, children who are visually impaired, deaf, and intellectually challenged will no longer be separated from their families and their peers. Ghana is beginning to place its students with disabilities in the local schools, and which makes Ghana one step closer to inclusion. And for more information about Camp Abilities, please visit their website at www.campabilities.org. That's www.campabilities.org. And we are coming down the home stretch of this week's edition of the Blindness and Disability News Hour. So let us take a look at wheelchair

0: WKAR Radio Reading Service is intended for the use of persons who are blind, visually impaired, or may not be able to hold a book or newspaper. By continuing to listen, you verify that you qualify within one of these categories. 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
1: He said, quote, "When this new room service or with this new room service model, we not only are able to speed up delivery time, but it now eliminates washing of any plates, bowls, and flatware entirely," unquote. Meals ordered from hotels participating in the Fresh Bites program are packaged in recyclable containers and a to-go bag, making it easier to carry for both the customer and hotel delivery staff. Quote, "We've sourced for all these 100% recyclable containers, whether it's for burgers, soup, sauces, or entrees. Even if someone orders wine with their dinner, we have these nice reusable carafes and glasses that the guest can take with them," said Chef Adrian. While some may look at the paper and plastic packaging with some suspicion, Marriott says that they are all recyclable and made of post-consumer recycled material, unquote. The Fresh Bites menu includes the same delicious meals that customers are used to, prepared on demand. These include local favorites and mainstays like the Marriott Burger, which is one of the best in the world, in my opinion. Although Marriott designed this program as a sustainability initiative, it appears well designed for the era of COVID-19. With customers demanding greater food safety, cleanliness, and the ability to maintain social distance, meals packaged in a portable Fresh Bites bag seem preferable to those served on a tray. Guests ordering a Fresh Bites meal can pick it up for themselves or have it delivered for a $5 service fee. Staff delivering a meal no longer have to enter the guest room, as the to-go bag is easily passed off to the guest. While in-room dining through Fresh Bites may not be as high class or Instagram worthy as we are used to, it's an interesting solution that is good for the environment, our water supply, and now, it seems, public health. And one more quick item on this week's edition of the Blindness and Disability News Hour. From the National Federation of the Blind, "Blind Americans encountering discrimination by restaurants and other services during the COVID-19 crisis. Restaurants, banks, and others denying service to blind pedestrians." In Baltimore, Maryland, the National Federation of the Blind, America's civil rights organization of the blind, today demanded that restaurants, banks, and other businesses, as well as drive-through COVID-19 testing facilities, provide equal service to blind customers, as required by the Americans with Disabilities Act, whether the blind customer is on foot or in a vehicle. Many businesses are offering drive-through service only during the COVID-19 pandemic. The National Federation of the Blind has received numerous reports of discrimination against blind people who have tried to access drive-through windows on foot, and at least one local television station has reported on the problem. Quote, "We reject the argument that accessing a drive-through window on foot is unsafe for blind people, since we regularly cross busy intersections and interact with vehicles," said Mark Riccobono, president of the National Federation of the Blind. "But even if a restaurant, bank, or testing center is unable or unwilling to offer pedestrian access to its drive-through window, the law clearly requires that it offer reasonable modifications to allow the blind and others with disabilities to take advantage of its public services. The bottom line is that, especially at a time when access to vehicle transportation for non-drivers is limited, there is no legal or moral excuse for denying service to blind people simply because we are not in a car. To do so is unlawful and discriminatory, and we will not tolerate it," unquote. And this news brief is also available at www.nfb.org. And that about wraps up this week's edition of the Blindness and Disability News Hour. This program covers the week of May 10th, 2026. And this has been a rebroadcast of a program from May 10th, 2020. Thanks for joining us. My name is Bill, and this program is a presentation and production of Mind's Eye Radio in Belleville, Illinois. Hope you all have a good week. Enjoy the beautiful spring weather we've got.

0: Be good, stay safe, keep your pets hydrated. See you soon. Bye. Trouble from the next El Nino. I'm Randy Simon, and this is Earthwise, a look at our changing environment. Projections are that a strong El Nino is on the way. An El Nino is a natural release valve for ocean heat. It starts with shifts of swirling ocean currents and winds over the Pacific. The result is that huge stores of tropical ocean heat surges from the western Pacific in the area between Australia and Indonesia northward to Japan. The ocean heat then spills into the atmosphere in pulses that change weather patterns, reroute high elevation winds, raise global temperatures, bleach coral reefs, and disrupt fisheries and ocean ecosystems. The impacts on continents include intensified rainstorms and flooding in some regions, but extreme heat, drought, and wildfires in others. The expectation is that there will be a strong El Nino during the next 12 to 18 months. An El Nino is a temporary phenomenon, but its impact on the climate might not be. The planet's average annual temperature has already reached dangerously high levels, and a strong El Nino could push it past the 1.5 degrees Celsius threshold that experts believe to be a turning point for potentially irreversible climate impacts. Estimates are that a strong El Nino over the next 12 to 18 months could drive the global average temperature to about 1.7 degrees above the pre-industrial level. It is doubtful that the world will meaningfully cool back down below the 1.5 degree mark after the El Nino fades. That threshold is not like falling off a cliff, but it is the point when the edge starts crumbling. There can be rapid changes to relatively stable systems of forests, water, rain, and temperature that have been typical for people and ecosystems for millennia. 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
2: In your Capital Region weather this evening, we will see a few clouds around with a low of 60 degrees. For your Wednesday, we can expect partly cloudy skies and a high of 83. 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

0: You are listening to WKAR Radio Reading Service. This is Chris and Barb with the reading of the Detroit News and Free Press. For the next half hour, I will be reading the Michigan News and Detroit Area News. Mackinac Island Tourism Group sides with Island in ferry dispute. Carol Thompson, the Detroit News. A coalition led by the Mackinac Island Convention and Visitors Bureau lined up to support a state Senate bill that would give the island more power to regulate the jointly owned ferry boat lines that bring tourists to the iconic Michigan community in the Straits of Mackinac. A bill advancing through the legislature would allow the city of Mackinac Island to regulate fees charged for services such as parking in Mackinac City and St. Ignace, baggage handling, and transporting bicycles to the island. Under the bill, the city could approve or deny fare increases in fees for the two ferry lines that serve the island, Arnold Transit Company and Schepler's Mackinac Island Ferry, which are owned by Florida private equity firm Hoffman Marine, a division of the Hoffman family of companies. The legislation would give the city of Mackinac Island a stronger hand amid contentious negotiations with Hoffman Marine. Both parties have sued each other in recent years and are in an apparent stalemate in settlement negotiations. Mackinac Island is Michigan's and America's crown jewel, said John Selig, spokesman for the Fair Access to Mackinac Island Coalition, in a Sunday press release. Yet a single out-of-state firm holding monopoly control over public access to the island means that tourists and residents may be priced out of visiting, putting every worker and small business on Mackinac Island at risk. The coalition believes the debate over how much authority Mackinac Island has to advocate for travelers, residents, and small businesses is one of the most important in the island's history, according to the press release. A spokesperson for the Hoffman Marine was not immediately available for comment Monday afternoon. Mackinac Island ferry operators in legal dispute. The city of Mackinac Island and Hoffman Marine are in a longstanding dispute over the company's ownership of both ferry lines, which the city contends has eliminated competition. Schepler's Incorporated filed a complaint alleging the city overstepped its authority in regulating the company's fares and schedules. City attorney Aaron Evanschewski previously told the News the company is engaging in the wielding of monopoly power and making unreasonable demands. Both ferry lines recently sent letters to the city of Mackinac Island warning they reserve the right to cease operations for the 2027 season. Selig described the letters as an existential threat to a place that millions of Michiganders and Americans hold dear. Hoffman Marine bought Schepler's Ferry in 2022. It bought the Mackinac Island Ferry Company, formerly the Starline Mackinac Ferry Company, which includes the Arnold Line ferry fleet, in 2024. At the time, Hoffman Marine, boasting that the acquisition made the company the largest owner of real estate parcels in the area. It also owns the St. Ignace News and Mackinac Island Town Crier, the company said in a 2024. It also purchased Sip and Sail Cruises. There's more to this article, but we're going to move on at this time. Michigan has thousands of inland lakes. These tens are worth a visit. Jenna Prezzini, USA Today Network. From the Keweenaw Peninsula to the Ann Arbor area, rural northwest Michigan and beyond, Michigan offers a variety of lakes where you can unwind in the state's great outdoors and discover often forgotten local histories. Statewide, there were more than 11,000 inland lakes, according to the Michigan Department of Natural Resources. The DNR provides maps on around 2,700 of the lakes, but among all of Michigan's inland water, we found 10 worth an extra look this summer. Michigan's Great Lakes attract plenty of attention, but there are more than 11,000 small inland lakes within Michigan's borders with plenty of opportunities for outdoor recreation. Whether your idea of a perfect lake getaway includes a sailboat or ice fishing gear, a kayak or a picnic basket, there's plenty of reason to visit Michigan Inland Lakes, Pure Michigan says. The state is also surrounded by four of the five Great Lakes, giving it the longest freshwater coastline of any U.S. state, the DNR noted. From Caribbean blue waters to sandy beaches, here are 10 Michigan lakes worth putting on your must-visit list. Because the description of each of these lakes is very long, I'm just going to read the name of the lake and the first paragraph for each lake. Torch Lake boasts Caribbean-like waters. Torch Lake, Michigan's longest inland lake at 19 miles, sits east of the Grand Traverse Bay between Elk Rapids and Bel Air in northwest Michigan. The lake is a prime summer destination, drawing in thousands of visitors with its Caribbean blue turquoise waters. Mullet Lake, home to Michigan's iconic lake sturgeon harvest. Located between Indian River and Sheboygan in northeast Michigan, Mullet Lake is Michigan's fifth largest inland lake and plays a key role in Michigan's lake sturgeon harvest. Gun Lake shares name cultural ties with nearby tribe. Southwest Michigan's Gun Lake sits between Grand Rapids and Kalamazoo and is about 10 miles east of the Match-E-B-Nash-E-Wish Band of Potawatomi or Gun Lake Tribes Reservation. Grand Lake welcomes visitors to historic hotel homestead. Presque Isle County's Grand Lake is adjacent to the Lake Huron coastline in northeast Michigan, a scenic spot for fishing and boating and home to historic lakefront properties. Lac La Belle recalls Keweenaw Copper Country era. French for beautiful lake, Lac La Belle is located in the northern Keweenaw Peninsula in the Upper Peninsula near the Lake Superior coast. Once in the heart of Copper Country, mines and a railroad surrounded the lake. Crystal Lake sits near Sleeping Bear Dunes National Lakeshore. Northwest Michigan's Crystal Lake near Frankfort lies just south of the Sleeping Bear Dunes National Lakeshore, a prime summer destination, and is the state's ninth largest inland lake at about 10,000 acres. Higgins Lake offers two state parks. About 14 miles south of Grayling, northern Michigan, Higgins Lake is the 10th largest lake in the state and the home of two state parks, North Higgins Lake State Park and South Higgins Lake State Park, according to the Michigan DNR. Idlewild Lake, once known as Black Eden of Michigan. About 16 miles west of Reed City in northern Michigan sits Idlewild Lake and the surrounding unincorporated community of Idlewild, famous as an early 20th century African-American resort destination. Got a little bit of allergies going here. Big Manistique Lake forms part of UP's largest lake complex. Located near Curtis in the eastern UP, Big Manistique Lake is part of the largest lake complex in the UP. Ford Lake, made to power Ford Motor Plant. Situated in southeast Michigan's Ypsilanti Township, Ford Lake is a man-made lake created when Henry Ford built the Ford Lake Dam and Powerhouse in the 1930s. Michigan gas prices fall 20 cents from last week, AAA says, Charles E. Ramirez, The Detroit News. Michigan gas prices fell 20 cents from last week to an average of $4.63 per gallon for regular unleaded, AAA said Tuesday. Michigan drivers are getting some relief at the pump, with gas prices falling 20 cents over the past week. Adrian Woodland, a spokeswoman for the AAA, the Auto Club Group, said in a statement. However, the company said demand for gasoline is up and both supply and production are down, citing the latest data from the Energy Information Administration. Demand increased from 8.75 million barrels per day to 8.76 million, according to the federal agency. The total domestic gasoline supply fell from 215.7 million barrels to 214.2 million barrels, while production dropped last week, averaging 9.3 million barrels per day. What does a gallon of gas cost? AAA also said the price of crude oil has risen while inventories are down. The price of crude was up 25 cents to $96.60 a barrel at the end of Friday's formal trading session. Furthermore, the Energy Information Administration reported inventories fell 7.9 million barrels from the previous week. U.S. crude oil inventories are at 445 million barrels, about 2% below the five-year average for this time of the year. While the recent drop is welcome, continued volatility and higher crude oil prices could quickly push pump prices higher again, Woodland said. The state's average price of regular unleaded gasoline is 63 cents higher than it was at the same time last month and $1.42 more than a year ago, AAA said. The company also said Michigan motorists are paying about $69 for a full 15-gallon gasoline tank, which is about $18 more than 2025's highest gas price in August. In Metro Detroit, the average daily price per gallon is down to $4.63, about 15 cents less than last week's average, but $1.47 more than at the same time in 2025, according to AAA. The company said the state's most expensive gas prices can be found in Jackson at $4.74 per gallon, in Grand Rapids at $4.67 per gallon, and in Ann Arbor at $4.67 per gallon. The cheapest is in Marquette at $4.36 a gallon, Lansing at $4.50 a gallon, and Flint at $4.50 a gallon. Dallas-based tech company and fuel price tracker GasBuddy said Michigan gas prices on Tuesday averaged $4.59 per gallon for regular unleaded, down about 18 cents from last week. It said prices are up about 57.4 cents from last month and $1.41 from last year. Average gasoline prices declined in 40 states over the last week as falling oil prices helped offset earlier price cycling in many markets, bringing relief to motorists after several states had already seen sharp increases. Patrick DeHaan, GasBuddy's head of petroleum analysis, said Tuesday in his blog for the company. Much of the decline came after renewed optimism surrounding a potential U.S.-Iran agreement pushed oil prices lower, easing geopolitical pressure on energy markets. In many states, that drop created breathing room after recent price cycles and allowed pump prices to fall again. While oil continued drifting lower over the weekend on hopes of a deal, new reports involving U.S. defensive strikes highlight how quickly the outlook could change. For now, motorists may continue to see some relief, but it remains too early to know how long the decline will last. Nationally, a gallon of regular unleaded gas costs an average of $4.51, according to AAA. The price is down a cent from a week ago and up $1.33 from last year. GasBuddy said the national average price of gasoline had fallen $10.5 over the last week and stands at $4.45 per gallon. The price is a 40-cent increase from last month and up $1.31 from last year. Avoid foam on Michigan's waters this summer, health experts warn. Max Reinhardt, The Detroit News. Michigan's numerous waterways offer plenty of opportunities for outdoor recreation, but as summer draws near, state health experts warned that even touching the foam that sometimes accumulates on those waterways could lead to health problems. The Michigan Department of Health and Human Services said in a statement that anyone who comes in contact with the foam should rinse off as soon as possible to avoid inadvertently ingesting the forever chemicals that can build up in the substance. Foam can form on lakes, rivers, streams, and other surface waters and is notorious for containing high levels of per- and polyfluoroalkali substances, PFAS, which are linked to harmful health effects. The Michigan Department of Health and Human Services announcement last week came days after the Trump administration announced plans to roll back federal standards for certain PFAS, raising concerns among Michigan residents whose drinking water has been contaminated by the pollutants. PFAS can enter public waterways when products, industrial waste, or firefighting foam containing them are released into the environment and then carried by runoff, groundwater, or wastewater discharge into rivers and lakes. Levels are particularly high in the foam sometimes found atop Michigan's surface waters. The state health department said the foam can be white, off-white, or brown in color. It may have earthy or fishy scent and tends to accumulate in bays, eddies, dams, and other river barriers. State officials have long advised people to avoid swallowing foam or letting their pets swallow it for fear of contamination. There's more to this article, but we're going to move on to Detroit area news at this time. General Motors will donate $50 million to STEM in Michigan. Summer Ballantyne, The Detroit News. General Motors Company will donate $50 million over the next 5 years to Michigan Scenic, Michigan Science, Technology, Engineering, Arts, and Math Education programs, President Mark Roos told The Detroit News. The goal is to improve results in Michigan school systems, especially as pipelines to STEAM jobs at the General Motors Technical Center in Warren, Roos said. We want to draw and invest in that education and opportunity in Michigan, he said. Grants will be available by application, but Roos said he hopes money will go to Detroit schools. We are headquartered in Detroit. The tech center is very close to Detroit. I would love to see a material difference in the Detroit public school system, Roos said. I think we all would. The city is in its rebound is spectacular, but it's fragile. And so when we see younger folks moving into the Detroit area with great jobs, we want them to stay. And if the education system isn't something that they can count on, then that's problematic. City announces upcoming road closures for Detroit Grand Prix 2026. Becca St. Martin, Detroit Free Press. The City of Detroit released information on upcoming road closures in advance of the upcoming 2026 Detroit Grand Prix. The annual auto racing event held downtown will take place between Friday, May 29th and Sunday, May 31st. However, closures impacting residents and visitors will begin before and extend after the three-day event. The City of Detroit listed the following. Road closures now through June 4th. St. Antoine from Larned to Jefferson eastbound, local traffic only. Brush from Larned to Jefferson eastbound, local traffic only. Griswold from Larned to Jefferson eastbound, local traffic only. East Jefferson Service Road between Washington Boulevard and Griswold, full closure. West Jefferson Service Road between Griswold and Shelby, full closure. Road closures, May 24th through June 5th. Woodbridge from St. Antoine to Rivard, local traffic only. Woodbridge from Rappel to Rivard, local traffic only. Road closures, May 26th through 5 a.m. June 2nd. Woodward between Larned and Strait, full closure. Cadillac Square from Randolph to Bates, local traffic only. Cadillac Square between Bates and Woodward, full closure. Road closures May 26th to 5 a.m. June 3rd. Atwater from Civic Center Drive to Bates, local traffic only. Atwater from Bates to Rappel, full closure. Bates from Jefferson to Atwater, full closure. Road closures May 26th to 5 a.m. June 4th. Bouben from Larned to Jefferson, full closure. Bouben from Jefferson to Atwater, local traffic only, motorists should follow posted signs. Renaissance Drive, local traffic only, motorists should follow posted signs. Randolph from Larned to Jefferson, full closure. I-375 southbound service drive from Larned to Jefferson eastbound, full closure. From I-375, Jefferson eastbound exit open to local traffic only. I-375 northbound service drive from Larned to Jefferson eastbound full closure. St. Antoine from Jefferson to Woodbridge, local traffic only. St. Antoine from Woodbridge to Atwater, full closure. Rivard from Jefferson to Atwater, full closure. Rivard from Larned to Jefferson, full closure. Eastbound Jefferson at M10 to Rivard, full closure. I-375 southbound remains open at all times, but to local traffic only. Motorists should follow signage. Eastbound and westbound Jefferson is accessible via I-375 for local traffic and tunnel traffic only. Motorists should follow signage. Southbound M10 from Larned, exit 1B to Griswold, full closure. Despite closures, the city said residents and visitors will continue having access to downtown through city transportation options, including SMART and DDOT buses, the Q Line, Transit Windsor, and the Detroit People Mover. Both the Q Line and the Detroit People Mover are free for all riders. DDOT and SMART buses will continue running their normal schedules, modifying routes to avoid route closures. The Detroit People Mover, which traverses a 3-mile loop downtown, will have extended hours. For the first 2 days of the Detroit Grand Prix, May 29th and 30th, it will run from 5 a.m. to midnight. On May 31st, it will run from 5 a.m. to 11 p.m. The city says sidewalks will remain open for pedestrians. The Detroit-Windsor Tunnel will remain open and accessible from I-375 to westbound Jefferson Avenue, but not via M10. Those planning their route should visit https://takethetunnel.com/ for more information. And those planning travel to the Renaissance Center or pre-booked parking options near the Renaissance Center should arrive via I-375. For the most up-to-date information on Detroit Grand Prix-related traffic updates, visit detroitgp.com/event-info/traffic-updates. Detroit police ticket shut down Lincoln Factory nightclub. Violet Ankonomova and Natalie Davis, Detroit Free Press. Detroit police shut down one of the city's largest dance clubs in the early morning hours Saturday, the first day of the Movement Electronic Music Festival that draws tens of thousands of people to Hart Plaza and incendiary after parties that run around the clock. Vice officers ticketed the Lincoln Factory in Detroit's Dream Trot development around 2:30 a.m. and ordered it closed due to a lack of proper licensing. Detroit Police Corporal Dan Donikowski confirmed for the Free Press, citing a preliminary report. The club did not have a valid business license and lacked a license to sell alcohol after 2 a.m., Donikowski said. They will be able to reopen once they get them, Donikowski said of the licenses, acknowledging that the government offices issuing them do not reopen until Tuesday after Memorial Day weekend. Saturday afternoon, Detroit Police spokesman Jackson Federari said the business has proper paperwork, which for them is a certificate of compliance, and that it would be able to reopen this weekend so long as it does not sell alcohol after 2 a.m. Calls to the owners of the Lincoln Factory were not immediately returned. After the publication of this article, a lawyer for the business said police informed him on Saturday that they were shutting the event down based on the allegations of alcohol sales after 2 a.m. They did not take further action, and they informed me and my client that the venue could resume operations the next day and that the citation would be resolved in due course, said attorney Zach Snyder. Snyder said the 2 a.m. liquor cutoff does not preclude the club from staying open overnight and that all parties would continue as planned. On Instagram Saturday morning, the Lincoln Factory account reposted a post showing its Monday multi-stage DJ schedule. The new Center Area Club opened 2 years ago inside the former 160,000-square-foot Lincoln Motor Factory, which had been redeveloped into a housing, art, and retail complex called Dreamtroit. The Lincoln factory operates year-round. Detroit is the birthplace of techno, and its nightlife economy relies heavily on the three-day Movement Music Festival. More than 90,000 people from around the world were drawn to Hart Plaza on Memorial Day weekend in 2024, according to the tourism agency Visit Detroit. Detroit's small independent music venues can earn up to a quarter of their annual income over the course of the weekend, a former nightclub manager told the Free Press. At Lincoln Factory, several multi-stage parties were planned for the weekend with dozens of artists. Tickets for individual parties were selling Saturday for between $80 and $88. Corporal Danikowski said it was unclear what brought officers to the club. Fitch Ruggieri told the Free Press, "These checks we do all the time, especially when there's events. For example, opening day, to make sure the businesses are following the rules." There's more to this article, but we're going to move on at this time. Roxette launching U.S. tour with group's first Detroit show since 1992. Adam Graham, The Detroit News. Swedish pop rock hitmakers Roxette will launch its 40th anniversary tour at Pine Knob on September 10th, the band announced Tuesday. The show will mark the group's first Detroit concert in 34 years. Tickets go on sale at 10 a.m. Friday via Ticketmaster, and pre-sales start at 10 a.m. Wednesday. Taylor Dane will open along with Nikki Lowe and Lost Straitjackets. Roxette were chart toppers in the late 1980s and early 1990s, hitting number one on Billboard's Hot 100 chart with their singles The Look, Listen to Your Heart, It Must Have Been Love, and Joy Ride. Dangerous and Fading Like a Flower, Every Time You Leave, both peaked at number two. The duo was comprised of singer-songwriter and guitarist Per Gisele and vocalist Marie Fredriksson. Fredriksson died of cancer in 2019. Lena Philipson will fill in on vocals. Roxette 14-date tour wraps up October 9th in Auburn, Washington at the White River Amphitheater. The group's last area concert was in February 1992 at Detroit's Fox Theater. Dearborn's Memorial Day Parade celebrates 100 years. Susan Skoleski, Detroit Free Press. Of all the parades and events taking place around Metro Detroit for the Memorial Day holiday, honoring those who gave their lives serving the nation, the city of Dearborn's parade marks the state's oldest as it stepped off for its 100th year on Monday, May 25th. The 2026 Memorial Day Parade marks a historic and meaningful milestone for the city of Dearborn as we pay tribute to the bravery and sacrifice of all foreign service members, including the 347 individuals from our hometown who lost their lives in the line of duty, Dearborn Mayor Abdullah H. Hamad said in a news release. We gather as one community to ensure that Dearborn always remembers. On Monday, it couldn't have been a more perfect day for Dearborn's parade celebratory centennial. Under a nearly clear blue sky and comfortable morning temperatures, parade goers lined both sides of Michigan Avenue along the nearly 1.5 mile planned parade route. The parade started at Schaefer Road with a military funeral procession that paid tribute to those service members whose lives were lost in wars and whose remains did not make it back home for internment. Following the funeral procession, Hamad kicked off the parade, leading the route to its end at Veterans Memorial Park in front of the Henry Ford Centennial Library, where a noon remembrance was to take place. U.S. Navy Captain Hassan Sam T. Serini, a Dearborn native, was the parade's Grand Marshal. Serini's distinguished Navy career began in 1994 and over the years included commanding multiple operations, deployments, and various shore assignments, according to his biography at Dearborn.gov. Parade goers waving handheld flags lined Michigan Avenue, donned in U.S. t-shirts, hats, and patriotic dresses. Crowds cheered and clapped as veterans and veterans organizations, fire and police organizations in full dress, marching bands, and other community organizations and elected officials paraded by. There's more to this article, but that will end the reading of the Michigan News and Detroit Area News from WKAR Radio Reading Service. Here is Barb with international and national news and sports.
1: Thanks, Chris. As Ebola kills colleagues, evacuated U.S. doctor feels helpless. Murmurs of a casket disease had already begun by mid-May as patients began to die in waves. Patrick La Rochelle, an American missionary physician, was 20 minutes away from getting on a plane out of the Democratic Republic of Congo, part of his journey with his wife and three kids back home to the United States for a summer visit. Then he got a WhatsApp message. Ebola was here. Suddenly, the mysterious illness sweeping the hospital he worked at in Bunia made sense, and his health risk became clear. Now surrounded in a plastic bubble, sheathed in protective gear in Prague, and asymptomatic as of Monday, the internist and pediatrician said in a Zoom interview that he's grateful for the care he received. La Rochelle, who was evacuated once before for an Ebola exposure in 2018, added that he's aware many of his colleagues are working without sufficient safeguards. La Rochelle's comments, the first he's made to a reporter since his evacuation, came as medical and aid workers in Congo are struggling to respond to an Ebola outbreak that is already linked to over 1,000 cases. The two times, perhaps, that I've been most proud to be an American in the last 10 years have been when I've been evacuated, he said. What hurts is knowing that is not available to the vast majority of people, and certainly not to my friends in Congo. While La Rochelle's former colleagues scramble for gloves, multiple hospital staffers clad in protective gear check regularly on him. He speaks via WhatsApp and video conferencing with his fellow physician missionary, Peter Stafford, who is doing a lot better in Berlin after testing positive for Ebola this month. Stafford, his family, and La Rochelle all received experimental monoclonal antibodies to reduce their chance of death, given the strain's high fatality rate. Twice a day, La Rochelle talks to his wife and three children who are safely back in the U.S. In the middle of his interview with the Post, La Rochelle learned that one of the physicians he had helped train, whom he referred to as Dr. Blaise, withholding his full name out of privacy concerns, had died, presumably from Ebola. "You feel helpless a lot of the time," he said, but added, "Watching my colleagues there, you see this amazing mix of fear and courage and hopelessness and beauty and ugliness." And there is more to this story, but let me move on to the next news story here. Overheating chemical tank in California no longer at risk of exploding, fire officials say. Firefighters contending with a dangerously overheating industrial tank of a hazardous chemical in Southern California have eliminated the possibility of the tank exploding after a crack relieved some of the mounting pressure, they said on Monday. Although the worst-case scenario for the tank of highly flammable methyl methacrylate had been ruled out, dangers remain, and tens of thousands of people remain under evacuation orders, the Orange County Fire Authority said. The tank began overheating on Thursday at the GKN Aerospace Facility in Garden Grove, a city of about 172,000 people, roughly 20 miles south of downtown Los Angeles. On By Saturday, California Governor Gavin Newsom had declared a state of emergency and evacuation orders had been issued for an area home to tens of thousands of people, as fears mounted that the tank could rupture and spill up to 7,000 gallons of toxic material or explode and endanger nearby tanks. There is more to this story, but I need to move on to the next news story. Supreme Court ducks clash over immigrant drivers' licenses. The U.S. Supreme Court refused to let Florida file an unusual lawsuit that accused California and Washington of making it too easy for undocumented immigrants to get commercial driver's licenses. Giving no explanation, the justices on Tuesday rejected Florida's bid to sue its fellow states directly in the Supreme Court, as states can do under some circumstances to protect their sovereign interests. Justices Clarence Thomas and Samuel Alito dissented, saying they would have granted Florida's motion to file the complaint. Florida argued unsuccessfully that California and Washington were failing to verify the immigrant status of license applicants and require them to show English proficiency as required under federal law. Florida claimed it was having to implement a flurry of costly preventative measures to keep its roads safe. California said the lawsuit was based on the unfounded assumption that the state doesn't verify legal presence and test for English proficiency. There is more to this story, but I need to move on to the next news story here. Let's see here. Clarence B. Jones, civil rights lawyer and advisor to MLK, dies at 95. Clarence B. Jones, a civil rights attorney and close advisor to the Reverend Dr. Martin Luther King Jr., who helped organize the 1963 March on Washington and assisted in drafting King's iconic I Have a Dream speech, has died. He was 95. Jones' son, Clarence Jr., confirmed his death to the New York Times on May 25th, saying Jones died at an assisted living facility in Cupertino, California. The University of San Francisco, where Jones was the co-founder of the school's Institute for Nonviolence and Social Justice, said he died May 22nd. From 1960 to 1968, Jones served as King's legal counsel and strategic advisor, helping draft major speeches, including the opening lines of the I Have a Dream address, and advising him on key decisions during the civil rights movement, according to the Leadership Alliance. He also played a role in coordinating the March on Washington, one of the largest civil rights demonstrations in U.S. history. And there is more to this story, but I need to move on to the next news story. Iran says new U.S. strikes violated ceasefire. Iran said the United States had violated a ceasefire after the U.S. conducted what it called defensive strikes in southern Iran, while U.S. Secretary of State Marco Rubio said that negotiating a deal to halt the conflict could, quote, take a few days, unquote. Iran's foreign ministry said U.S. strikes in Iran's southern Hormozgan province, where Iranian media reported sounds of explosions early on Tuesday, represented a gross violation of a tenuous ceasefire in place for nearly 7 weeks. Both sides had indicated progress on a memorandum of understanding that could halt the war and restart shipping through the blockaded Strait of Hormuz, while giving negotiators 60 days to negotiate more complex issues, including Iran's nuclear program. Following strikes against targets that the U.S. said included boats attempting to lay mines and missile launch sites, Rubio told reporters on his plane in India's Jaipur that the Strait of Hormuz had to be open one way or the other. The war, which began with U.S. and Israeli strikes on Iran on February 28th, has caused an unprecedented oil supply shock, pushing up oil prices along with the costs of fuel, fertilizer, and food. Iran responded to the strikes by launching drones and missiles at Gulf states that host U.S. bases. Only a few dozen vessels have been passing through the Strait of Hormuz, compared with 125 to 140 daily previously. About a fifth of the world's oil and liquefied natural gas usually flows through the waterway. And there is more to this story, but I need to go on to the next news story. Let's see here. Just a second here. Trump honors soldiers killed in Iran, lays wreath on Memorial Day. President Donald Trump honored the 13 United States service members killed during the Iran War as part of the traditional Memorial Day observance at Arlington National Cemetery, saying they died to ensure Iran will never have a nuclear weapon. "We lost 13 wonderful souls. Wonderful, special people," Trump said on May 25th after laying a wreath at the tomb of the unknown soldier at the military cemetery in Virginia, just outside Washington, D.C. The annual holiday commemorating slain American service members comes as the Iran war nears the three-month mark and Trump touts progress on turning a six-week ceasefire into a permanent peace deal. In addition to the 13 deaths, the war has cost the United States at least $29 billion and greatly disrupted the global energy supply, roiling economies and driving up gas prices and overall inflation. Polling shows most Americans oppose the war. Trump has said the sacrifice is worth it to prevent Iran from obtaining a nuclear bomb. He emphasized Monday that he's determined to prevent a nuclear-armed Iran. "They will never have a nuclear weapon," the president said during his remarks at the ceremony to a crowd that included veterans and family members of slain soldiers, including the family of a soldier who died in the Iran war. "The nuclear issue has come up in negotiations over ending a war that began on February 28th. Trump is also pushing to reopen the Strait of Hormuz, through which about 20% of the world's oil is shipped. Trump suggested on Saturday, May 23rd, that a peace deal was imminent, but later said he'd told his negotiators not to rush. "Negotiations with the Islamic Republic of Iran are proceeding nicely. It will only be a great deal for all or no deal at all," Trump said on social media May 25th. Trump was joined at Arlington National Cemetery by Vice President J.D. Vance, Defense Secretary Pete Hegseth, and Joint Chiefs of Staff Chairman General Dan Kane. And moving on, let's see here. Oh, here's another story. Pope urges AI regulation, apologizes for church's role in slavery. Pope Leo urged governments to slow down and closely regulate the development of AI systems in his first major document, released on Monday, warning that they spread misinformation, prioritize conflict, and risk leading the world down a path of unending war. The first U.S. pope also expressed concern at a Vatican event launching the text that some autonomous weapons systems have advanced practically beyond any human reach to govern them. The event was also attended by Chris Ola, a co-founder of Anthropic, one of the world's top AI companies. Leo, who has adopted a more forceful tone in recent months and has drawn the ire of U.S. President Donald Trump after criticizing the Iran war, made a range of impassioned appeals to world leaders in the lengthy document known as an encyclical. The first U.S. pope called for ownership of AI data not to be left solely in private hands, for policymakers to protect the rights of workers and keep children safe from the technology, and urged the cooling of competition between AI companies. What is needed is a more active political involvement that is capable of slowing things down when everything is accelerating, said Leo in the text entitled Magnifica Humanitas, Magnificent Humanity. And there's more to this story, but I need to move on to the sports now. Just a second here. Lions rookie Tyree West, a true mismatch, could outperform draft status. In 37 years coaching in the SEC, Rodney Gardner has worked with some of football's best defensive linemen. He's coached 8 first-round draft picks, 10 All-Americans, and helped develop players like Hall of Famer Richard Seymour and Pro Bowlers Geno Atkins, Derek Brown, Marcus Stroud, Dee Ford, and Byron Young. This year, Garner has 2 linemen drafted out of the University of Tennessee, and he said one of them, Detroit Lions 7th round pick Tyree West, is as gifted as anybody he's ever coached. He has the explosiveness of a Jonathan Sullivan, Garner said of the 6th pick of the 2003 NFL draft. Everybody thinks Seymour was my most talented, and Seymour was probably the best player consistently that I ever coached, but Jonathan Sullivan probably was the most gifted. It's just this kid has explosiveness, he has power, he has play strength at the line of scrimmage, he has instincts, he makes plays, that's what he does, he makes a lot of plays. And there's more to this story, but let me go on to the next sports story. Let's see here. Doop. Okay. Story about the World Cup here. Just a second. Let me get back to it. Oh, World Cup. Okay, hold on a minute here. It's a little slow. Tickets to Miami World Cup games are cheaper, but still expensive. With the World Cup fast approaching, prices for matches in the Miami metro area have continued to drop, although the cheapest tickets still cost over $500. The upcoming global soccer tournament is set to be the largest in history, with 104 matches played across 16 cities and 3 countries, Mexico, Canada, and the United States. In the U.S., Miami will play host to 7 of those games, alongside Seattle, San Francisco, Los Angeles, Houston, Dallas, Kansas City, Atlanta, Boston, Philadelphia, and East Rutherford, New Jersey. So when does the FIFA World Cup 2026 begin? It will run from June 11th to July 19th. And there's more to this story, but let me move on to the next sports story. Okay, about the Tigers. Prospect Max Anderson keeps doing the one thing that Tigers need now. The Detroit Tigers prospect Max Anderson keeps doing it. The one thing the Tigers need so desperately, he keeps hitting. Anderson, the Tigers' number four prospect by MLB Pipeline, is hitting .338 at AAA Toledo with an .834 OPS. Just consider his weekend. Anderson knocked in three runs and got on base twice on Saturday. Then on Sunday, he went 2-for-4 with a walk, which is really not surprising. That's why the Tigers selected Anderson in the 2023 MLB draft, a move that looks better every day. In 2023, the Tigers selected center fielder Max Clark at number 3 overall. Clark is at Toledo, where he is hitting .272 after going 2-for-4 on Sunday with two RBIs and two runs scored. Clark has gone through his struggles, has made adjustments, and says he has come out the other side. That's exactly what you want to see in player development. There's more to this story, but I need to move on to our next sports story on the Pistons. Tobias Harris' free agency looms over Detroit Pistons' 2026 offseason. The Detroit Pistons have a big decision to make about an impending free agent. Yes, there's a potential deal coming for all-star center Jalen Duren, who will enter the offseason as a restricted free agent.

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1: Conference on Tuesday, May 19th, Pistons President of Baseball Operations Tajon Langdon praised Harris and said the Pistons hope they can re-sign him. His professionalism has been huge in terms of us establishing the environment that we have in the past 2 years, Langdon said. There's not a day he doesn't come to work. There's not a day that he doesn't do extra work, pre-practice, post-practice, everything. He comes and he leads in a variety of ways that nobody will ever see or ever feel, but our guys do, and we do it as an organization every day. And let's see, there is more to this story, but let me move on to the next sports story. Let's see, Spartans. Jeremy fears draft stock and big decision. Go to NBA or return to MSU? Should he stay or should he go? There are plenty of opinions about Jerry Fears Jr.'s future, whether it be remaining in the 2026 NBA draft or returning to Michigan State basketball for his fourth season. Ultimately, it will come down to what Fears and his family feel is best for his future. But after an impressive showing at the NBA Scouting Combine from May 10th to 17th in Chicago, the All-American point guard now has less than a week to determine what that path will be. The decision likely comes down to whether or not he could be a first-round pick on June 23rd. Jeremy Fears, you only need one team to like you, to love you, to take you in the first round, an NBA scout who saw Fears at the combine told the Free Press this week under the condition of anonymity. But then also, you can go back to school and make some big money and also improve. You got all the feedback, so now it's like, hey, I'm going back to Michigan State. This is what I need to work on. This is what I need to do. The deadline for early entrance to withdraw from the process and return to college is Wednesday, May 27th. The NBA draft will be held June 23rd to 24th in Brooklyn, New York. Fears, who turned 21 on April 19th, 9 days after entering the draft while retaining his college eligibility, said Thursday on the Drive with Jack podcast that he will consult with his parents, his agent Mike Miller, a former NBA player, and MSU coach Tom Izzo to make what he considers a difficult decision. Fears has been in New York during the process working out and training, and he has workouts scheduled with Milwaukee and Washington. A lot of people have to realize and understand the team, the coaches, the agents. I'm able to talk to the head people, whether it's their coach or their scouts, Fears said. They know what range, what's best, and what I probably should or shouldn't do. Just being able to talk to the people actually in that industry and make a decision really is the only opinion that matters. I for sure will be using all of my time, obviously, to make that decision, which is a life-changing decision for sure. And there is more to this story, but let me get one last sports story in here about our Wolverines. Colt Lumpress, four-star tight end, commits to Michigan football. May continues to be a busy month for Michigan football recruiting as the Wolverines and first-year coach Kyle Whittingham added a four-star tight end to their class of 2027.

0: on Saturday, May 23rd. Colt Lumpris, a 6'6", 249-pound tight end out of the Lawrenceville School in Lawrenceville, New Jersey, flipped his commitment from Alabama to University of Michigan, according to Hayes Fawcett of Rivals. Lumpris is the second four-star commitment for the Wolverines in 2 days, as well as the third this week, following defensive backs Tavares Harrington, Chicago, on Friday night, and Darius Johnson on Monday. The New Jersey native ranks as the number 6 player in his home state, the number 16 tight end nationally, as well as the number 289 player overall per 24/7 sports composite rankings. The addition of Lumpris brings U of M's class to 15 players for 2027, with the Wolverines ranking 11th nationally per 24/7 and 5th in the Big Ten behind Penn State, UCLA, USC, and Ohio State. And that will end the reading of the Detroit News and Free Press from WKAR Radio Reading Service. Your readers were Chris and Barb.
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2: In your Capital Region weather this evening, we will see a few clouds around with a low of 60 degrees. For your Wednesday, we can expect partly cloudy skies and a high of 83. 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

Good day. My name is Tim here at the Talking Information Center. I'll be reading from the front page of the New York Times for Tuesday, May 26th. Even after a Strait of Hormuz deal, moving 1,500 ships won't be easy. An agreement to reopen the waterway would be followed by a complicated process of navigating a backlog of vessels stranded for nearly 3 months. By Jenny Gross. When the Strait of Hormuz finally reopens, shipping companies will need to know which oil tankers get to start moving first and whom to ask for the go-ahead. Vessels will need guidance on routes, and there's the question of the potential threat of mines in the strait. The U.S. and Iran are moving closer to securing a deal to reopen the strait, and captains aboard the roughly 1,500 ships that have been stranded in the Persian Gulf for nearly 3 months are getting ready. But a lot has to happen before they can start moving through the narrow and vital waterway, which carried one-fifth of the world's oil and gas before the war with Iran. Even if a final deal is reached, the pre-war status quo, when upward of 130 ships transited the strait each day, will be perhaps weeks or even months away. That is also one reason the energy prices, which have climbed to in the United States and around the world, are not expected to fall fast. Before the ships can begin leaving the strait, which is 21 nautical miles wide at its narrowest, companies will need to know how their ships will be prioritized, said Jacob Larson, the chief safety and security officer of the Baltic and International Maritime Council, which represents maritime companies. Ideally, he added, vessels would be asked to follow a speed limit to minimize the risk of colliding or grounding in shallow water.